0: And a happy birthday today to Margaret Kelly of Johnston. And Margaret, I think your friends call you Peggy. Hope you're having a wonderful birthday today. You're joined in your birthday by actor Gary Busey, who turns 82 today, by actor and politician Fred Grandy, who turns 78, and by comedian Colin Jost, who turns 44 today. If your birthday's today and we don't know about it, please let us know. We would love to wish you a happy birthday when your special day rolls around on the calendar. You're listening to IRIS, the Iowa Radio Reading Information Service. 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
1: Our first obituary this morning, Carol Ogren Kaplan. Carolyn Ogren Kaplan, 79, left us peacefully at her home on June 25, 2026. A celebration service will be held at St. Stephen Lutheran Church in Urbandale on Tuesday, June 30th at 11 o'clock a.m. A luncheon will follow in the gathering space. A private family interment will be held at McDivitt Grove Cemetery. Those continuing to celebrate her life and legacy include her husband Richard, her daughters Elizabeth and Chris, her granddaughters, Chelsea and Maya, and her cat, Sunny. Caldwell Parish Funeral Home has her information and further detail. Robert Bobby Maresco. Robert, known as Bobby Maresco, of Des Moines, Iowa, was born on January 22, 1934, to Dominic and Francis Maresco. He attended St. Anthony School and graduated from Dowling High School. After graduation, he worked at General Motors and then ran Jack's Parking for many years. He also managed parking at Principal Financial Group and enjoyed interacting with the employees there. After he retired, he worked part-time for his brother-in-law, Sam Fazio, at Fazio Food Brokerage. Bobby was an avid bowler, softball player, hunter, fisherman, and racing fan. He loved to spend time outdoors and take the children in his life to experience the activities he enjoyed. Bobby was a very generous and empathetic soul. He would stop whatever he was doing to help someone in need. He mowed many lawns and plowed many driveways for friends and neighbors. His summers were spent in the garden, growing lots of peppers and tomatoes. Bobby was preceded in death by his wife of 55 years, Donna Maresco, his parents, siblings Tish Fazio, Virgita Vonk, Peter Maresco, and Ned Maresco, and granddaughter Stella Maresco. He is survived by his daughter Jody, partner Sean McVeigh, and his son Nick, partner Lynn Maresco. He is also survived by his grandchildren, who meant everything to him, Nicole, Michael, and Katie McVeigh, and Jack and Ben Maresco. Bobby passed away peacefully on June 25, 2026. Visitation and a mass of Christian burial will be held at St. Anthony Catholic Church on Wednesday, July 1st. Visitation will begin at 10 a.m., followed by the funeral mass at 11. Burial will follow at Glendale Cemetery. His family would like to extend a special thank you to the staff at Kavanaugh House for their kindness and compassion. Memorial contributions can be made to Kavanaugh House or St. Anthony Catholic Church, and online condolences are welcome at islescares.com. Sean Thompson. The life journey of Sean Michael Thompson, 58, Johnston, formerly of Ogden, started on June 20, 1968 in Iowa City. After a diagnosis in August 2025 of non-small cell lung cancer, his journey ended on June 25th. Funeral services for Sean will be held at 10:30 a.m. Wednesday, July 1st, in the gymnasium of the Greene County High School. Visitation will be held on Tuesday, June 30th, at the Greene County High School. Friends may pay their respect after 11 a.m. Tuesday, and the family will be present to greet friends from 4 to 7 that afternoon. Interment will take place at a later time in the Jefferson Cemetery. Sean is survived by his wife Heidi of Johnston, his sons Trey, partner Natalie Thompson, and Jade Thompson, partner Margot Chips, all of Waukee, and his grandson Beckett. He is also survived by his parents, Elvin and Patty Thompson of Jefferson, his siblings Heather, partner Jeremy Bowles of Ames, Kara, partner Rick Bunnell of Mount Pleasant, Peter, partner Holly Thompson of Ames, Jeremy, partner Lindsay Thompson of Urbandale, Joshua, partner Aaron Thompson of Gilbert, and Sarah, partner Jean Bradley of Ames. his mother-in-law, Muriel Lehman of Jefferson, his brother-in-law, Leek, with partner Luke and partner Emily Lehman of Fort Collins, his cat, Maisie, and 27 nieces and nephews. He was preceded in death by his father-in-law, Dan Lehman, and his brother-in-law, Andy Lehman, and life mentor, John Fireball Heaton. In lieu of flowers, donations may be made to the family's foundation. The MAD, capital M, capital A, capital D, stands for Make a Difference Fund, which ensures all kids have the equipment they need to participate in sports. You may Venmo at MAD Fund. The Slininger Schrader Funeral Home and Cremation Care in Jefferson, Iowa, is handling arrangements. John D. Jack Lewis. Jack Lewis died at his home in Jefferson on Tuesday, June 16th, at the age of 86. A memorial gathering to mark his passing will be held from 5 to 8 p.m. on Friday, July 3rd, at the Elks Lodge in Jefferson. A 1963 graduate of Drake University, Jack joined Yonkers Department Store in Des Moines as an assistant buyer. He was a Yonkers corporate vice president for many years, overseeing the cosmetics department in the store's 17 locations. He retired from Yonkers in 1993. Jack Lewis is survived by his wife, Denise O'Brien Van, his former wife, Janet Moore Lewis of New Virginia, and his sons, Todd and his wife, Lisa of Des Moines, and Jeff and his wife, Maggie of rural New Virginia, 6 granddaughters and a grandson, and 14 great-grandchildren.
0: Floyd Lee Evans, aged 85, passed away peacefully at home on June 21st. Lee was a devoted husband, loving father and grandfather, proud soldier, outdoorsman, and friend. He will be greatly missed. A celebration of life will be held on August 16 at the Walnut Woods State Park Lodge in Walnut Woods Drive, with an open house beginning at 1 p.m. and a program at 3. A full obituary can be found at the Neptune Cremation website. Robert Brackett, known as Bob, passed away at the age of 81 on Saturday, June 20th in Des Moines due to complications from Alzheimer's disease. A visitation will be held on Wednesday, July 1st from 5 to 7 p.m. at Sacred Heart Church on Grand Avenue in West Des Moines. The rosary will be prayed following the visitation. A funeral mass will be celebrated on Thursday, July 2nd at 10 a.m. at Sacred Heart Catholic Church. Additional visitation will be held from 9 to 10 a.m. prior to the service. A luncheon at the church will follow the mass. Interment will be at 2 p.m. Thursday, July 2nd at St. Mary's Catholic Cemetery within Forest Cemetery on North 9th Street in Oskaloosa. In lieu of flowers, memorial contributions may be made to the St. Vincent de Paul Society at Sacred Heart Catholic Church. And the website there is sacredheartwdm.org. The funeral will be live streamed. Please visit Bob's obituary page on the islescare.com website for the link or to leave online condolences and for additional information. George Tilden McJimsey, aged 90, passed away peacefully at his home on May 1st. George and his identical twin brother Robert were born on March 9, 1936 in Dallas, Texas, to Joseph Bailey McJimsey and Harriet Tilden McJimsey. In 1944, the family moved to Ames, where George graduated from high school. After college and graduate school, George made Ames his permanent home in 1965 when he joined the ISU faculty. He was a professor of history at ISU for 37 years. George married Sandra Bryant on January 3rd of 1970. Sandra survives him, as does his daughter Ann Farkas and partner Daniel, his 3 grandchildren, and numerous family members and friends. Visitation will be July 1st from 5 to 7 p.m. at Ames United Church of Christ on 6th Street in Ames. The memorial service will be July 2nd at 2 p.m. also at the church. For full information and a full obituary, please visit the Grandin Funeral and CremationCare.com website. And finally, Julie Ann Hannon Conroy passed away at the age of 68 in Des Moines, after a long fight for her health and a brief battle with cancer. Born in Des Moines in 1958 to Carolyn, known as Jean Waylon Hannum, and Robert Dale Hannum, Julie grew up with her many Hannum siblings in Urbandale, Iowa. She was preceded in death by her parents and is survived by her children, Tiffany and John Conroy of Des Moines, her siblings, and the grandchildren she adored with all her heart. A visitation will be held Sunday, June 28, from 3 to 5 p.m. at Caldwell Parish Funeral Home in Urbandale. That, of course, was yesterday. A funeral mass will be held today, June 29, at 10:30 a.m. at St. Pius X Catholic Church. That will be followed by a luncheon at the church and a private family burial. In lieu of flowers, memorial contributions may be made to the Animal Rescue League of Iowa in Julie's honor. She loved cats throughout her life, and the ARL brought her most recent beloved black cat, Harlow, into her life. And that concludes our obituaries. Now here with more news is Connie.
1: GOP voters dislike Trump's Iran deal. Some fear it could cost Republicans in elections. President Donald Trump's interim agreement to end the war with Iran has dragged down his approval rating and garnered criticism across the political spectrum, even from his own supporters. Recent interviews with 18 Americans who voted for Trump in 2024, a group that Reuters has interviewed monthly since he returned to office, show that most have doubts about the deal, which has reopened the Strait of Hormuz while temporarily lifting U.S. oil sanctions on Iran and authorizing a $300 billion fund for its reconstruction. "We need to truly weaken the Iranian regime instead of this, beat them up a little bit, and then step back and let them rebuild," said Terry Alberta, 65, a pilot in Michigan. Overall, only a quarter of Americans believe the war with Iran was worth the costs, and a majority worry that the truce with Tehran is unlikely to last, according to the latest Reuters Ipsos poll. Many Trump voters feared his unpopular concessions to Iran would make it harder for Republicans to retain control of Congress in November's midterm elections, although those most critical of the deal had already begun to lose faith in the president before the war. Six in the group believed he still had plans to bring down the Iranian government. The group largely supported the war during its early days, believing U.S. strikes were necessary to deplete Iran's stockpile of long-range missiles and cripple its nuclear program. Nearly 4 months later, with Iran politically emboldened and many of its military capabilities still intact, 14 of the voters criticized some aspects of the Memorandum of Understanding announced on June 14th. Most were skeptical that Tehran could be trusted to honor any agreement and dismayed by the prospect of granting it billions of dollars to rebuild. The $300 billion fund will be a private investment vehicle rather than a government-funded plan, though exact details have not been released. Juan Rivera, 26, said Trump, quote, criticized his predecessors about negotiating with terrorists, and he's basically done the same thing, end of quote. Rivera still plans to support mostly Republican candidates in the midterms, but he said that when he volunteered recently to canvass Latino voters in his community near San Diego, many fellow Trump supporters were so disappointed by the president's handling of the war, among other issues, that they felt unmotivated to back his party in November. A lot of people say, "Why should I vote when the president's not doing what he promised?" Asked for comment, a White House spokesperson told Reuters that Trump's achievement on the battlefield and at the negotiating table is nothing short of remarkable and will strengthen American security for many years. Steve Egan, 65, a promotional product distributor in Tampa, soured on Trump in early 2025 after tariff-triggered price hikes hurt his business. From the outset, Egan was skeptical of the president's rationale for the war and upset that it further jacked up the price of gas and other goods. "Right now, it doesn't seem like it's been worth it to go through all that," he said, noting that the stated goal of regime change didn't happen. His opinion of the president is now so low, Egan said, that Trump's endorsement would be the kiss of death for him when deciding which candidates to vote for in the midterms. Brandon Neumeister, 37, a Pennsylvania state corrections worker and former National Guardsman, said the conflict seemed only to have benefited oil companies. Even before the war, though, Neumeister said he was unlikely to vote in November because he was disgusted with politics. Robert Billups, 35, of Washington State, was cautiously optimistic the peace deal would hold, but he believed the war had spawned more hostility toward the United States rather than making the country safer. Vice President J.D. Vance, tasked with leading U.S. negotiations with Iran, has fallen in his esteem, and Billups said he no longer feels preferential toward Republican candidates. Come November, whoever has a better strategy this time, I'm going to vote for them, regardless of their party, Billups said. Though Trump has been adamant about wanting to end the war, six of his more loyal voters expressed hope that he still had secret plans to bring Iran to heel. Kate Model, 63, a secretary at a municipal office in the Chicago suburbs, said, "Destroying the regime in Tehran seemed like the only way to avert future conflict. It would be very disappointing if Trump refrained from further military intervention," Model said, adding that she believed there's a bigger plan here. Rich Samaro, 62, an engineer in North Carolina, agreed that Trump probably had more aggressive plans up his sleeve. "I can't imagine that he would have gone through all this and not found out a way to get rid of those mullahs," he said. According to diplomats and analysts, however, the war has only strengthened the grip of Iran's clerical rulers. If they remain in power for another month, Samaro said, he'll start to worry. In Prescott, Arizona, 74-year-old retiree Joyce Kenney said she supported lifting sanctions and believed restoring Iran's ability to trade with other countries would ensure its leaders honored the truce. "But the Reconstruction Fund was a bridge too far. That's not our responsibility," she said.
0: Violence flares up between Iran and the U.S. Iran launched missiles and drones on U.S. military sites in Kuwait and Bahrain early on June 28, shortly after President Donald Trump threatened to wipe out the Iranian leadership if they did not stick to the interim agreement to end their war. Israel said on June 28 it had struck Iran-backed armed Hezbollah militants in Lebanon on June 27, just a day after it agreed to the latest ceasefire deal with Lebanon to calm fighting that Iran says must end if the wider agreement is to stick. The U.S. military said earlier it had struck Iran again, hours after a tanker was hit in the Strait of Hormuz, the world's most important energy shipping route, which Tehran has largely closed for most of the conflict. "There may come a point when we are no longer able to be reasonable, and we will be forced to militarily complete the job that we very successfully started," Trump said on social media. "If that happens, the Islamic Republic of Iran will no longer exist," he added. The 14-point interim peace accord was meant to halt the fighting, which the United States and Israel started on February 28, and reopen the strait while talks proceeded on issues such as Iran's nuclear program. One round of mediation talks led by Vice President J.D. Vance and Iran's parliamentary speaker Mohammad Bagher Ghalibaf was recently held in Switzerland. Washington waived sanctions on Tehran, but fighting has since resumed and intensified. About an hour after Trump's post, Kuwait's army said its air defenses were responding to missile and drone attacks, while Bahrain said sirens had sounded there. Iran's Islamic Revolutionary Guard and Corps said in a statement its Navy and Air Forces had launched missile and drone operations targeting U.S. military sites in Kuwait and Bahrain. The Guards said U.S. strikes had violated the ceasefire and, it said, will result in the complete halt of all diplomatic processes. That was stated by state-run press TV reporting the Guard's statement. The Iranian Revolutionary Guard Corps' Navy Command, that's known as IRGC, by the way, its Navy Command said American bases in the region will experience hell in the coming days. A U.S. official confirming the attacks on U.S. facilities told Reuters News Service there were no reported U.S. casualties or major damage to U.S. sites in the Middle East, but the situation was still unfolding. Hours later, alarms sounded for a second time in Bahrain, where authorities said an Iranian attack damaged a residential building in Muharraq province, with no casualties reported. Bahrain urged the United Nations Security Council to hold an urgent session to hold Iran accountable. The Kuwaiti army said it had intercepted two ballistic missiles with no damage or casualties. Separately, Qatar said one of its nationals had died after sustaining injuries from shrapnel aboard a vessel that had gone missing on June 27th. A second person was injured in the incident, which was due to, in the words of the report from Qatar, military operations in the area, the Interior Ministry said, without giving a location or apportioning blame. U.S. Central Command said earlier that its forces had carried out fresh strikes after a Panama-flagged tanker was attacked by an Iranian drone on June 27. Iran was given a chance to honor the ceasefire agreement but elected not to, Central Command said in a statement. U.S. strikes were in direct response to continued Iranian aggression against commercial shipping and targeted Iranian military surveillance, communications, air defense, drone storage, and mine-laying facilities, it said. Explosions were heard in Sirik in southern Iran, Iranian state broadcaster IRIB said, without providing details. The guards said America's blind shots at Sirik will not resolve our dominance over the Strait of Hormuz, but our shots at violators will remind the rest of the vessels of the clear passage routes, they said. The tanker attack on June 27 in the Strait followed one on a cargo ship on June 25 that triggered the latest escalation. Iranian Foreign Minister Abbas Araghchi said responsibility for returning maritime traffic to the Strait to pre-war levels lay solely with Tehran and urged others not to intervene in Iran's administration of the Strait. Washington, has been promoting a southern lane along the coast of Oman, while Tehran, which ultimately aims to charge fees for the use of the strait, wants ships to use a northern route through its waters and under its control. Hundreds of ships stranded in the strait, which carried one-fifth of global oil and LNG, that would be liquid natural gas, supplies before the conflict, including tankers laden with oil, began leaving over the past 2 weeks, sending oil prices back close to pre-war levels. Even as attacks continued early June 28, CMA CGM's Galapagos container ship exited the strait in what the shipping giant called an important milestone in a regional context that remains complex and requires constant vigilance. In Lebanon, Israel said on June 28 it had killed Hezbollah militants armed with rocket-propelled grenades and struck a rocket launcher in the Nabate area. There was no immediate response from Hezbollah. Israel, which is not a party to the U.S.-Iran deal, and Lebanon have repeatedly agreed to U.S.-brokered ceasefires, the latest on June 26th, but these have had limited effect, with Israel insisting it will not withdraw from Lebanese territory it seized, and Hezbollah rejecting calls to give up its arms as long as Israeli troops remain in the place.
1: And now, some brief information from 50 states. Let's start with our own state, Iowa, in Ames. Iowa State University will sell alcohol for football games at Jack Trice Stadium and basketball games at Hilton Coliseum, starting in the upcoming school year, Athletic Director Jamie Pollard announced. And the states that surround us, Illinois. Morris, Illinois. Walmart has signed a long-term nuclear power purchase agreement with Constellation Energy, the company said. Under the agreement, Constellation Energy will supply nuclear power from its Dresden Supply Clean Energy Center in Morris to Walmart's previously announced high-tech perishable distribution center currently in development in Belvedere. And Eagan, Minnesota. Eagan Capital is suing the city over a one-year moratorium that restricts high-powered data center construction and expansion, CARE reported. Missouri, Crane, Missouri. The Stone County Ambulance District celebrated the opening of a new station in Crane with a flag-raising ceremony. The station will house a paramedic crew 24 hours a day, according to a community announcement. From Lincoln, Nebraska, Zeus, a 24-year-old bobcat at the Lincoln Children's Zoo and the oldest in any AZA-accredited zoo, has died after progressive arthritis led staff to humanely euthanize him. From South Dakota, Pierre, South Dakota schools will have multiple options for new state-required prenatal development videos, including one from an anti-abortion group, South Dakota Searchlight, reported Governor Larry Roden. This bill was signed. It was House Bill 1313, and it was signed into law earlier this year, requiring public schools to show students age-appropriate and research-based videos, according to the news outlet. And then from Wisconsin, Madison. Milwaukee and Madison residents have some of the lowest credit card debt per household when compared to other large cities nationwide, a new report from Wallet Hub found. And then the feature at the top with a photo is from Cincinnati, from Ohio, and it says, featured with a picture as well, with some Cincinnati Zoo employees collecting some box turtles. And it says, 10 eastern box turtles are on their way to finding a new home after researchers opened the gates to their enclosure at Bauer Farm on June 24th. The Cincinnati Zoo and Botanical Garden is taking part in a statewide division of wildlife research to find new homes for turtles. Several turtles took one small step at a time, inching past the starting line. They had spent a month acclimating to the wetlands before heading off on their latest adventure. The Ohio Division of Wildlife partnered with many conservation organizations to return turtles to the wild. Eastern box turtles are native to Ohio, but populations are declining. From Arizona, Phoenix. A legal battle against Phoenix's controversial rules restricting free food and medical care to the homeless in public parks continued to mount as two more charities sued the city. Nonprofits Circle the City and Valle del Sol believe the city's new law, which makes it a misdemeanor for groups to host food distribution and medical events in a park without first securing a permit, violates the First Amendment's free speech protections. From Sacramento, California. California, which leads the country in reported tuberculosis cases, saw case numbers rise to levels not seen in 12 years, state public health officials said. The number of cases of the airborne disease in 2025 was 2,150, up from 2,109 the previous year. That's the highest count since 2013. From Atlanta, Georgia. President Donald Trump's Department of Homeland Security is scrapping a proposal to turn a massive empty warehouse in a small city near Atlanta into an Immigration and Customs Enforcement detention mega center. From Massachusetts, the Marion Institute is expanding its Grow Education Farm to School program into Fall River Public Schools, according to a community announcement. This fall, third-grade students at Westall, Tansy, and Watson Elementary Schools will begin exploring nutrition, environmental science, and plant life cycles through newly installed school gardens. From North Dakota, Roosevelt Park Zoo has welcomed Zarinka, a 3-year-old Amur leopard from the San Diego Zoo, as part of an effort to continue conservation efforts of the rare species. From Wyoming, Mammoth Hot Springs reports Yellowstone National Park recorded its busiest day in May ever, with 570,272 visits, contributing to a total of 773,653 visitors this year, continuing a steady multi-year rise in attendance, Oil City News reported. And finally, from Vermont. Vermont's fight against dangerous mosquito-borne diseases starts with a network of traps spread across the state's swamps and forests. The devices lure at mosquitoes, allowing state workers to test for eastern equine encephalitis, West Nile virus, and other diseases the insects spread to people and animals. Patty Casey, manager of the Agency of Agriculture's Vector Surveillance Program, and her team began setting up traps toward the start of June to collect samples at over 100 spots across Vermont.
0: And that will do it for this segment. For the last 90 minutes, your readers have been Connie Isaacson and me, Twyla Glenn. It's been our pleasure to read for you. Now we'll take a short break to let our next readers get into place.

0: Welcome back. Your new readers are Rachel Mithelman and Jeff Cassett. We'll continue now with articles from the Des Moines Register and USA Today. And here's Rachel with our first opinion piece.
1: On the opinion page today, the first piece is by Ingrid Jacques, who is a columnist for USA Today. It's titled, For Republicans, Pride in USA is Consistent. She writes, actor Robert De Niro had some choice words about his country delivered at the celebrity-filled bash Rise Up, Sing Out, held in New York City on June 14th, as counter-programming to President Donald Trump's UFC fight on the White House lawn. De Niro said, I hate to say it, but loving our country is starting to sound like an abused spouse saying they love their abuser. I can't love a country that's led by a racist, misogynist, xenophobic tyrant. And let me just say it, I can't love the country that's led by Donald Trump and his sycophant Congress. Love of country should not be conditional. With America's 250th birthday around the corner, that kind of talk is alarming. And while De Niro, a Democrat, has long had it out for Trump, transferring that distaste, even hatred, for the sitting president to the country itself goes far beyond this one disgruntled Hollywood star. Recent polls highlight just how large the partisan divide is when it comes to who's proud to be an American. Although Trump's presence in the White House has caused sharp drops in Democratic pride, the trend line over the past 25 years has been downward. Even traditional symbols of American pride are becoming political signifiers. Have a flag waving outside your home? Plan to attend a fireworks show? You're most likely a Republican. That wasn't always the case. A new NBC News poll shows that, quote, Americans have a bleak outlook on the nation's future, end quote, which is an understatement when you dig into the numbers. From faith in the country's institution to pride in the country itself, our fellow citizens aren't feeling optimistic. The poll found a record low number of Americans who say they are extremely proud to be Americans. After the terrorist attack on September 11th of 2001, 82% of Americans said they were extremely or very proud of their country. Now, 33% say they are extremely proud, and 23% say they are very proud, which is 56% total. It's a dramatic decline, and it's being driven by Democrats. The NBC News survey found that 62% of 2024 Trump voters say they are extremely proud to be Americans, compared with just 12% of Kamala Harris voters. Among Republicans, 90% are extremely or very proud. Among Democrats, that number sits at just 29%. Age is another predictor of national pride, with only 36% of Americans ages 18 to 34 saying they are extremely

0: or very proud, in contrast to 75% of those 65 and older. Overall, Republicans' pride in country has held steady regardless of the political moment, averaging 90% since 2001, according to a 2025 Gallup survey. Democrats also started close to 90% in 2001, but have been sliding since then, with some precipitous drops during the Trump years. As of last year, the number stood at 36%, compared with 92% of Republicans. Given this dissatisfaction with the country, it's not surprising that a significant swath of Americans don't think it can survive another 250 years. A recent Reuters Ipsos poll found that 38% of citizens feel this way, with 40% of Democrats and 26% of Republicans saying they don't think America will exist as a single country in 2276. As a proud American myself, this is discouraging. Pride is an important measure because it should transcend whatever politicians inhabit the swampland of Washington, D.C. It reflects something deeper, faith in our founding documents and the principles of individual liberty that have shepherded our country thus far, and hope that they will continue to do so. The fact that Democrats have steadily lost this pride over the past quarter century points to a deeper dissatisfaction with the more intrinsic qualities of our nation. At the Rise Up, Sing Out event, De Niro concluded, "I want to love my country again." He should have never stopped. That from Ingrid Jacques, who's a columnist at USA Today.
1: Celebrate our 250th anniversary and reset American ideals. This piece by Mike Carpenter, who is principal of Carpenter Civic Strategies, a strategic communications practice. He's publisher of the public affairs newsletter, the3am.com. He's a former elected official and served in the administration of Memphis Mayor A.C. Wharton. He writes, "America is commemorating the semi-quincentennial, the 250th birthday of the Declaration of Independence and the nation on July 4th, but the celebratory tone and patriotic sentiment are missing for many Americans. America 250, the official nonpartisan commission established by Congress, has been overshadowed by President Donald Trump's self-aggrandizing initiatives, Freedom 250, and the White House Task Force on Celebrating America's 250th Birthday. Among the Trump-backed celebratory icons and events are a gold coin, possibly a $250 bill, and a passport emblazoned with his face. There was a UFC cage match on the White House lawn on the president's 80th birthday, June 14th. In May, evangelicals and Christian nationalists, with the backing of Freedom 250, descended on Washington, D.C. to rededicate the country to God and, of course, praise the president. The National Mall is still hosting the Great American State Fair from June 25th to July 10th, despite multiple headlining acts withdrawing after discovering that the fair is not part of the official nonpartisan celebration, but Trump's co-opting of the nation's observance. When recognizing that Trump's festivities are only for some Americans and that the cost of gas, groceries, health care, and child care are taxing the budgets of millions, it's easy to understand why many people are not in a partying mood. Yet the American experiment is alive, even if not completely healthy, and we don't need the president's interpretation to celebrate. Perhaps a look back 50 years to the bicentennial might be our example. In 1973, when Congress created the American Revolution bicentennial administration, the nation was embroiled in the Watergate scandal and a controversial war. On August 9, 1974, President Richard Nixon resigned in disgrace, and on April 30, 1975, Saigon fell, marking the end of the Vietnam War. Earlier that year, President Gerald Ford's approval rating tanked at 37%. In 1976, the unemployment rate was 7.7%, and inflation was about 5%. It was in this context that America marked its 200th birthday. Historians note that many Americans with Watergate and Vietnam behind them observed the bicentennial as a new beginning, an American reset. It is estimated that 90% participated in at least one bicentennial event, and more than 66,000 observances were held in 12,000 communities nationwide. By claiming this historical milestone as their own, regardless of their deep distrust in government and distressing economic conditions, the American people demonstrated one of our signature qualities, resilience. Whatever one believes about American exceptionalism, it is undeniable that our people across generations exude resilience. As a nation, we not only survived the darkest days in our history, the Civil War, but we became better for it. We fought World War I, which was supposed to be the war to end all wars, and lost 116,000 soldiers. We survived the Great Depression and fought World War II, losing almost 419,000 Americans. Vietnam and the fight for civil rights deeply divided our country, even beyond the profound polarization we see today. We overcame these challenges and, in many cases, thrived beyond them. The nation capped off the bicentennial on the first Tuesday of November 1976, when more than 81 million voters cast ballots and elected a new president. It is difficult to identify any individual act that symbolizes the values and the promise of our nation more than voting. The semi-quincentennial does not fall on a presidential election year, but there are critical midterm elections this November. The balance of power in the House of Representatives and the Senate is up for grabs. When Congress performs its constitutional duties, it is the essential counterweight to an out-of-control executive. For those left out, left behind, or left without much faith in our institutions, it is time to reclaim America 250 for yourselves. Find a local event or two that speak to your notion of what it means to be an American and that capture the ideals you find most essential to securing the United States' promise for future generations of Americans. Then find a candidate for elected office whom you believe in. Give your time and money for a chance to restore even the smallest bit of confidence in our nation's leadership. Conclude this momentous occasion with a trip to the polls in November. Cast a ballot for an American reset and trust in the resilience of your fellow citizens.
0: Turning to the sports page, let's look at what is on television today. In Athletes Unlimited Softball at 6 p.m. on ESPN2, it's the Spark versus Blaze. In college baseball, at 6:30 p.m. on the MLBN channel, it's the 2026 Golden Spikes Award announcement. In soccer, in the FIFA World Cup round of 32, at noon on Fox, it's Brazil versus Japan. At 3:30 on Fox, it's Germany versus Paraguay. And at 8, on Fox, Netherlands versus Morocco. In Major League Baseball at 6:10 tonight on ESPN, it's Texas at Cleveland. At 8:40 p.m. on ESPN Unlimited, it's the LA Angels at Seattle. And on the Major League Baseball Network, also at 8:40 p.m., San Francisco at Arizona, and on Peacock, the LA Dodgers at the Athletics. And tennis, that's already happened at 5 a.m. this morning, first round play at Wimbledon in London. Looking at what's on the front page of the sports section, Iowa's mid-season player of the year candidates, looking at the 15 girls who stand out in softball. And I'm not going to read the whole thing, but we'll at least give you the names. In just 1 month, all eyes will be on Fort Dodge, the Iowa High School State Softball Tournament, which takes place July 20th through the 24th, is fast approaching, and hundreds of the best players will gather to compete for state titles. While everyone is already prepping for the excitement of those five wild days, there have already been some incredible performances that need recognition. We've highlighted 15 athletes who are deserving of Player of the Year consideration as the postseason approaches. They're in alphabetical order. So we have Addie Abens, who's a junior from Dallas Center Grimes. She's exploded in her junior season with the Mustangs, recorded 19 home runs. Breeze Bentz, who is a sophomore from Ankeny Christian. There are not many batters slashing better than Bentz, who owns a 6.673 batting average. Bree Blush, sophomore of Beckman Catholic. She has 13 home runs and 43 RBIs. Aubrey Davis, a senior from Lewis Central. She's one of two batters in Iowa hitting over 700. Ellie Doster, a junior from Fort Dodge. She has home field advantage, of course, in the tournament coming up. Hayden Gookin, who's a junior from Mount Vernon. She's a quality batter with 12 home runs, 45 RBIs, and a 425 batting average. Lauren Hagedorn, a senior from ADM. She's a two-way star. She has a 471 batting average, 12 home runs, and 25 RBIs, but is also one of the high-quality pitchers for ADM. Next, Jordan Kennedy, a senior from Ankeny Centennial. She's been a home run threat for several years, and she's continued that in a big way as a senior. She's committed to Minnesota, has 16 home runs, 55 RBIs, and a 494 batting average. Lily Knutson, a senior from Cedar Rapids, Kennedy. Her pitching stats are enough to get her on the list with a .65 ERA and 168 strikeouts. Maddie Ott, who's a senior from Ankeny Centennial. Kennedy is a fearsome bat. Ott is just as powerful for the Jaguars. She's committed to Drake, batting .542 with 12 home runs and a 43 RBI. Grace Pence, a senior from Albia. She's in the midst of an outstanding season in the circle. She owns a .17 ERA in 20 starts, along with an Iowa best 256 strikeouts. Carrie Rose, a senior from West Des Moines Valley. She's also a future Drake Bulldog, tremendous at the plate, a .639 batting average. Sophia Schlader, a sophomore from Waukee Northwest. She is arguably one of Iowa's biggest stars. A .492 batting average, 14 home runs, and 20 RBIs are amazing. But her .62 ERA, 188 strikeouts, and a 19-0 record in the circle makes her Iowa's best two-way star. Kayla Schulte, a senior from Clear Creek, Amana. She's got 19 home runs, 57 RBIs, and a .586 batting average. And finally, rounding out these 15 to watch, Peyton West, a freshman from Missouri Valley. Missouri Valley, which is at 19-2, is playing very well. West is the catalyst, leading her team with 8 home runs, 30 RBIs, and a .400 batting average.
1: And here's the companion list of the 15 boys outstanding in baseball. If you blinked, you may have missed that we're already in the thick of the 2026 Iowa high school baseball season. The state tournament is just weeks away, running from July 20th to 24th in Cedar Rapids for classes 4A and 3A, and Carroll for classes 2A and 1A. We're seeing some outstanding seasons and individual performances across the state that need to be highlighted. Here's a look at 15 players putting together Player of the Week-worthy numbers midway through the 2026 campaign. First, George Blake, Jr. from Indianola. Indianola's off to a hot start, with Blake being a large reason why. He owns a .467 batting average, 5 home runs, 28 RBIs. Brooks Bond, sophomore from Lewis Central. His 7 home runs are a high mark in Class 4A, but his power is paired with a great contact to get on base. He owns a .521 batting average and has driven in 29 runs. Ty Daniels, a senior from Cedar Rapids Kennedy. The Cougars are looking like state title contenders, with Daniels leading the way in his final high school campaign. A .522 batting average is second best in the class. Tyler Etten, a senior from Urbandale, state's pitching wins leader. Etten is propelling the Jayhawks to one of their best seasons in recent memory. Aiden Fry, Jr. from Roland Story. With 45 stolen bases, Fry is Iowa's stolen base leader. He also owns a .447 batting average, 3 home runs, 25 RBIs. Cal Jepson, a senior from Sioux City East. The Black Raiders have several players worthy of this list, but we'll stick with Jepson. He has a .510 batting average and 5 home runs, 37 RBIs, 26 stolen bases. Judd Jurovsky, a senior from Grundy Center. There comes a point where it just becomes unfair how good Jurovsky is at every sport. The multi-sport star owns a .600 batting average, the 4th best in Iowa, regardless of class. He also carries a .042 ERA, a 6-0 record, and 56 strikeouts on the mound. Camden Jorgensen, a senior from Sadell. He's 2025 home run king, is back for more. His 8 home runs are just 2 off the state lead, but he's also made a point of getting on base with his power, .571 batting average. True McBride Jr. from Fort Dodge, he is a junior from Fort Dodge. Speaking of batters who can crush the ball, McBride fits the bill. He has 10 home runs on the year for the Dodgers, along with 42 RBIs and a .419 batting average. Colton Moffitt, a senior from Baxter. Moffitt is tied as the Iowa's strikeout leader. He's just one of 2 Iowans to have over 100 strikeouts this season, with 101. Bryce Pauley, senior, Davenport North. 9 home runs are stellar, but Pauley's all-around hitting numbers make him special. He owns a .544 batting average, 34 runs batted in. J.J. Phillips, a junior from Pleasantville. At 24-1, Pleasantville's rolling in Class 2A. Phillips is the catalyst, with a class-leading 7 home runs as well as 48 RBIs and a .507 batting average. Jacob Pierre, a sophomore from Wallert Catholic. Ryan Stedman, a senior from West Des Moines Valley. Colton Wright, a senior from Martinsdale St. Mary's, round out the top 15 ball players. Rachel?
0: Turning to Dear Abby, the first letter reads, Dear Abby, my 20-year-old nephew, Conrad, has anger issues. His girlfriend recently broke up with him. He was upset and went to see his grandma, my mom. When Conrad pulled into her driveway, my mom's boyfriend, Rob, was standing outside. Conrad told Rob to stay out of the house. Conrad's girlfriend was there talking to my mom. Conrad was visibly upset and went in yelling and screaming. Watching from outside, Rob saw Conrad push Mom down. She fell on her hand and her bottom. Rob immediately ran into the house to make sure my mom was okay. Conrad then began yelling and screaming at Rob, calling him terrible names. My sister, Conrad's mother, knows what happened. I haven't spoken to her about the incident. My mom has confided in me. I listened to her and tried to remain calm and rational. She wants to protect Conrad. What do I do? Do I mind my own business, keep my nose out of it? This is my mom and my kid's grandma, signed Sick to My Stomach. Abby writes, Dear Sick, it's no wonder that Conrad's girlfriend ended their relationship. Heaven only knows how many times he has abused her. If your mother thinks she's helping her troubled grandson by remaining silent about the abuse she suffered at his hands, she is making a huge mistake. Conrad's temper is out of control. He needs professional help before he hurts someone seriously. That said, there is nothing that can be done about this unless Mom decides to file a police report about the assault.
1: Dear Abby, I'm a single 48-year-old male. I come from a close-knit family of four. I am my disabled nephew's personal home caregiver, taking care of him 24/7, 365 days a year. I live a normal, happy life with no interference. Lately, I've been stuck in a rut of sorts. I can't figure it out. I am a type 2 diabetic who maintains and watches my health very carefully. I eat right and walk a mile or two every other day. I go to my doctor's appointments when needed and stay on top of everything else. That's important for me and my family. I've been feeling down and sluggish lately. I don't know if I'm having a midlife crisis or something else. I never married and don't have any children, so I'm not sure what this could be. I don't have any outbursts or PTSD, and I'm feeling like life is slowing me down, and I don't know why. Please give me your thoughts. Signed, Not Myself, in New Mexico. Abby replies, My thought is this. You appear to be admirably in touch with your physical self and are doing everything you can in that department. However, because you are so concerned about your change in mental health that you would write to me, this is something that you should discuss with your doctor. If there's nothing physically wrong and you're feeling sluggish and mild depression persist, it may be time to discuss them with a licensed psychotherapist. And that concludes the reading of the Des Moines Register for today, Monday, the 29th of June, 2026. I'm Jeff Cassett. My partner at the microphone has been Rachel Mithelman. Earlier, you heard from Connie Isaacson and Twyla Glenn. 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

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And now let's begin with this week's Iowa Capital Dispatch. Our first article is entitled, Libertarian Candidates Ask Court to Put Them Back on the Ballot in 2026, written by Robin Opsahl. Libertarian candidate for governor Nicholas Gluba and his running mate Jules Cutler are asking the courts to return their ticket to the ballot after being removed by the state objection panel. The appeal was filed Tuesday in Polk County District Court. It challenges the objection panel's June 15th decision that the Libertarian candidates would not appear on the November 3rd, 2026 general election ballot for Iowa governor. The panel found that Cutler did not submit an affidavit of candidacy as lieutenant governor by the 5 p.m. deadline on June 2nd. Submitting this paperwork is a necessary step for the ticket to make it onto the ballot. But at the panel meeting, Cutler and her attorney, Jacob Hurd, said she was told by Danny Phillips, an elections support specialist for the Secretary of State's office, that she was not required to submit an affidavit of candidacy. Cutler and Hurd said this exchange took place when Cutler came with Gluba to the office, where he filed his paperwork and nomination petitions for ballot access. Phillips told the panel she did not receive Cutler's affidavit of candidacy when the Libertarian candidates came to the office and said she was not asked if Cutler needed to file the paperwork as a lieutenant governor candidate. Cutler and Hurd questioned Phillips' memory of the day because the election support specialist also said she did not know if Cutler was in attendance when she accepted Gluba's paperwork. The Libertarian candidate also said she had not been provided camera footage of the Secretary of State's office lobby June 2nd, which would have shown she was present when the paperwork was filed. The petition seeking judicial review of the state objection panel decision argued the panel's decision, quote, was the product of decision-making undertaken by persons who were improperly constituted as a decision-making body, were motivated by an improper purpose, and were subject to disqualification, end quote. The panel is typically made up of three members, Iowa Secretary of State Paul Pate, Attorney General Brenna Byrd, and Iowa Auditor Rob Sand. Sand, who is the Democratic nominee for Iowa governor in 2026, recused himself from the panel and was replaced by Iowa Secretary of Agriculture Mike Naig, making the panel fully Republican. The Libertarians argued Sand should have been replaced by Governor Kim Reynolds on the panel under state law, in addition to arguing Pate should have recused himself as the employer of Phillips, whose credibility was directly at issue in determining whether to sustain the objection. The petition also argues the objection itself is not valid grounds for the panel to take Gluba and Cutler off the ballot, stating Iowa Code only allows objections to be made, quote, to the legal sufficiency of a certificate of nomination or a nomination petition, or to the eligibility of a candidate, end quote. Libertarian candidates, as well as the National Libertarian Party, have accused Republican officials of attempting to keep Libertarians off the ballot for partisan purposes. Iowa's gubernatorial race between Sand and Republican Zach Lane is expected to be highly competitive. Other Iowa elections, including races for U.S. Senate and several House seats, are also rated as toss-ups by political forecasters. The state objection panel heard two other challenges to Libertarian candidates' place on the ballot. The panel ruled June 15th to take Libertarian candidate Marco Battaglia off the ballot because the name he is running under is different from his legal name, Mark T. Anderson. Battaglia said he also plans to challenge the panel's ruling in court, but had yet to file a petition as of Thursday. The panel did not accept a challenge to Libertarian candidate Rick Stewart's place on the ballot, running for Iowa's 2nd Congressional District. He had submitted paperwork identifying himself as Rick Stewart on his affidavit of candidacy,
which differed from the name used on some nominating petitions, Richard Stewart. Pate said it was very common for candidates to run using shortened versions of their name. Though Stewart's campaign remains on the ballot, the candidate said he was contacted by U.S. Secretary of Health and Human Services Robert F. Kennedy Jr., who urged him to drop out and suggested he could make an agreement with the candidate, according to reporting from the Washington Post. Battaglia said Kennedy Jr. also contacted him about ending his campaign, as did U.S. Representative Zach Nunn, who was seeking re-election in the 3rd District. Annie Kuhl, a campaign advisor for Nunn, who submitted one of the challenges to Battaglia's 3rd District nomination and the Nunn campaign, said they had contacted the Libertarian candidate because of concerns that he had collected signatures to qualify for the ballot using a third-party organization without proper reporting. Next, we have an article entitled, Iowa, one of 9 states that won't have to match portion of federal SNAP benefits. This is by Cami Coons. The majority of U.S. states will soon have to pay 5 to 15% of federal nutrition assistance benefits in their state, according to the U.S. Department of Agriculture's release Wednesday of Supplemental Nutrition Assistance Program Payment Error Rates. House Resolution 1, commonly known as the One Big Beautiful Bill Act, that was enacted in 2025, stipulated that states with SNAP payment error rates greater than 6% would be required to foot 5%, 10%, or 15% of SNAP benefits costs in their state. Iowa, with a payment error rate of 5.34% in 2025, is just one of 9 states with an error rate below 6% and that won't have to match a portion of the SNAP benefits it pays out starting in October 2027. According to USDA, SNAP payment error rates measure the accuracy of states in determining who is eligible for SNAP and how much they receive. The rate is calculated via a series of reviews from state and federal agencies where instances of overpayments and underpayments are identified. USDA's SNAP quality control page says errors are largely unintentional and might be the fault of a state agency or a SNAP household. 18 states had to pay error rates above the national average of 10.62%. Per the quality control process, these states will have to either pay USDA a determined amount or invest 50% of that amount into activities that will fix the root causes of the payment errors. USDA said that while the 2025 average payment error rate is a modest decrease from the 2024 average error rate of 10.93%, it represents $10.1 billion in improper payments. Secretary of Agriculture Brooke Rollins said the latest payment error rates show that state accountability is severely lacking in SNAP. Quote, USDA has taken historic action to help interested states curb SNAP waste, and I hope other states, regardless of political leadership, prioritize needy families and the American taxpayer over politics, end quote, Rollins said in a news release. An analysis of H.R. 1 from the Congressional Budget Office estimated that the law, which included several changes to SNAP benefits in addition to the error rate cost share, would reduce federal spending on the SNAP benefits by $255 billion between 2025 and 2034. CBO also estimated the state spending on SNAP benefits would increase during the same period by $8.5 billion. Critics of the bill said the cost shift to states would endanger the SNAP program and stress state budgets. According to the 2025 error rates from USDA, 41 states had payment error rates above the 6% threshold set by the 2025 law. South Dakota had the lowest error rate at 2.47%. Idaho, Kentucky, Nebraska, Utah, Vermont, Wisconsin, and Wyoming were the other states with rates below 6%. Alaska had the highest error rate of 23.15%. The higher the error rate, the greater the share of up to 15% the state will have to pay of its SNAP benefits, which are otherwise 100% footed by the federal government.
In addition to the cost share, states with a payment error rate in excess of 6% are required to submit a corrective action plan to the Food and Nutrition Administration, formerly known as the Food and Nutrition Service, to explain the root cause of the payment errors and how the state plans to correct the errors. Next, we have an article entitled State Requests Change to 2020 Audit After Treasury Review of Iowa's Use of COVID Funds, written by Robin Opsahl. The Iowa Department of Management is asking the State Auditor's Office to amend a report that found Governor Kim Reynolds had improperly used federal COVID-19 relief funds to pay for staff in 2020 after the U.S. Treasury Department determined this finding was unsustained. Craig Paulson, the director of the Department of Management, sent a letter Wednesday asking Auditor Rob Sand to amend the Iowa's fiscal year 2020 statewide single audit report to reflect the new U.S. Treasury management decision. Sand is the only Democrat to currently hold statewide elected office, and he is running for governor in 2026. In 2021, Sand released the report that found the Office of Governor had used $448,448 of federal coronavirus relief funds to pay salaries and benefits for 21 employees between March 2020 and June 2020. Reynolds had defended the decision to use the COVID-19 relief funds on employees in 2020 as the federal dollars were eligible for use of government employees' salaries if those employees were substantially dedicated to COVID-19 response efforts. The governor said the staff whose positions were paid for using the relief funds had been working on virus management instead of performing their regular duties during this time period. Sands said the governor's office had failed to prove these employees were dedicated to pandemic relief efforts during the three-month period. A letter sent June 2nd from the Treasury to the state stated the audit finding determination that these funds went to an unsupported use were unsustained and reinstated the funds. According to the letter, the Treasury Office of Inspector General followed up on the single audit finding in November 21 and reviewed documentation provided by the state of Iowa to substantiate that the costs were for substantially dedicated employees and determined the expenditures to be allowable. This correspondence between the state and U.S. Treasury was included in the letter sent by Paulson to Sand Wednesday when asking for the auditor's office to amend the 2020 statewide single audit report. Quote, the basis for this request is clear. The cognizant federal agency has determined the finding should not be sustained, and the audit record must be corrected to reflect that determination, end quote, the DOM letter states. The letter further states that not amending the 2020 audit could negatively impact the state moving forward, as the audit is factually inconsistent with the federal record following the Treasury's determination. Quote, so long as it remains uncorrected, it creates material risk of adverse consequences for Iowa on future federal awards and misrepresents the state's compliance standing in the federal auditing clearinghouse, end quote, Paulson wrote. But Sand said the Treasury's findings under President Donald Trump's administration are politically motivated. He pointed to correspondence with the U.S. Treasury in 2021 under former President Joe Biden's administration, which had supported the auditor's findings and called for the state to return the nearly $450,000 to the state's coronavirus relief fund. The 2021 letter from the Treasury had stated this decision was reached because, though the Treasury Office of Inspector General had been provided documentation of work done by the governor's office staff that included a spreadsheet listing percent focused on COVID by employee, the office of the governor was not defined by the U.S. Department of Treasury as substantially dedicated, and accordingly, any salaries and benefits charged against the CRF must be specifically, not generally, documented. Quote, we stand by the report, Sand said in a statement. The new administration's six-year-late retroactive acceptance of the governor using COVID funds to booster staff salaries doesn't change the facts at the time.
We will not bow to this political pressure, end quote. Sand also stated, quote, no one should trust an administration that passes a law that lets them hide corruption and keep taxpayers in the dark, end quote, referencing a 2023 law restricting the state auditor's ability to access personal information during investigations and limits the auditor's subpoena power. The use of federal funds for governor's office employees was not the only dispute between Sand and Reynolds on COVID-19 dollars. In October 2020, Sand said in a report the governor wrongfully allocated $20 million in federal pandemic funds to pay for the state's transition to Workday software. Reynolds returned the $21 million in December, and the state legislature approved $21 million in state funds for the contract in 2021. Now from the Ag and Environment page, USDA takes Iowa dog breeder to court alleging repeated blocked inspections. Agency says repeat violator hasn't been inspected since 2024 despite extreme concern. Written by Clark Kaufman. The federal government is taking an Iowa dog breeder to court, seeking a court order that will allow inspectors onto the property for the first time since 2024. The U.S. Department of Agriculture's Animal and Plant Health Inspection Service is suing Juanita Swedland of Farmington for allegedly barring federal officials from conducting unannounced inspections of her dog breeding operations. According to the USDA's lawsuit, licensed breeders are required during business hours to allow inspectors to enter their place of business to inspect and photograph the property, the animals, and business records. The lawsuit alleges Swedland had failed to provide the USDA's APHIS inspector with access to her facility the last five times they have visited the Farmington operation, all of which fell between November 2025 and May 2026. As a result, the USDA claims APHIS officials have been unable to inspect the business or view the animals in Swedland's care since December 2024. Quote, while this repeated failure to allow inspections is concerning on its own, Ms. Swedland's history of Animal Welfare Act violations, as well as a recent public complaint about Ms. Swedland's facility compound that concern, the lawsuit states. The last time that APHIS inspectors were able to access Ms. Swedland's facility on December 19, 2024, APHIS officials observed a dog with heavily matted fur across its body, dogs with no access to water, and an enclosure housing multiple dogs that almost entirely covered with fecal matter, end quote. According to the lawsuit, APHIS fielded a complaint in April 2026 in which the complainant described an overwhelming smell upon entering Swedland's facility, which the USDA says generated extreme concern for the condition of the dogs in Ms. Swedland's care. After again being denied entry for inspection, the USDA says it suspended Swedland's license for 21 days. That suspension, the USDA says, will no longer be in effect beginning June 27, 2026. Citing the expiration of the license suspension, the USDA is now seeking a court declaration that Swedland is violating the Animal Welfare Act by refusing to allow inspectors onto her property. In addition, the agency is seeking a temporary restraining order and preliminary injunction that would force Swedland to let the APHIS inspectors onto the property and give them access to her records. Swedland has yet to file a response to the lawsuit, and the Iowa Capital Dispatch was not able to reach her Thursday for comments. Court records indicate the USDA first issued Swedland a license in July 2023. Since then, the records show she has been cited for numerous violations of the Animal Welfare Act, some of which are tied to the death of eight puppies from three different litters. In that case, the USDA alleged Swedland told inspectors she had found three dead bulldog puppies after feeling a strong, cold draft at the front of their enclosure. According to the lawsuit, inspectors reported Swedland had placed duct tape over the hole that caused the draft, but the tape was peeling away at the time of the inspection, and the cold draft could still be felt. Three more puppies from a litter of Rottweilers were found dead, the USDA says, and one puppy was severely injured and later euthanized
after a husky broke into an enclosure housing a sheepdog and her newborn litter. A week later, another of the puppies from that litter was apparently eaten by its mother. Other USDA citations allege Sweetland failed to provide proper veterinary care for several dogs in her care, including a puppy with a severe limp and hard swelling on one leg. Sweetland was also cited for using expired and improperly stored medications and for missing medical records. During a January 2024 inspection, an APHIS inspector cited Sweetland for failing to have enough staff on hand to maintain the minimum level of care required by federal law, noting that she was the sole full-time caregiver for 153 dogs and puppies. Court records show that in February 2024, Sweetland signed a joint stipulation with the Iowa Department of Agriculture and Land Stewardship, in which she agreed to decrease the number of dogs at the facility to no more than 30 and to do so within 30 days. During APHIS's next inspection in April 2024, an inspector identified only 12 dogs at the facility but was unable to confirm where the previously housed dogs had been transferred, the newly filed lawsuit alleges. In February 2026, after several failed attempts by APHIS officials to gain entry to the Farmington operation, the USDA issued an official warning to Sweetland for repeatedly failing to provide access to her facility in violation of federal regulations. That was followed by several more failed attempts at an inspection, resulting in the 21-day license suspension, the USDA alleges. Although the USDA lawsuit makes no mention of it, past APHIS inspection reports have pointed out her affiliation with another Iowa dog breeder accused of numerous regulatory violations, Steve Cruz, and the fact that federal law prohibits operations from routing animals through multiple license holders. In pending lawsuit filed against the USDA by the American Society for the Prevention of Cruelty to Animals, the animal welfare organization claims the USDA improperly approved the licenses of two of Cruz's Iowa associates, Sweetland and Brian Lashiri, despite full knowledge of the relationship between the parties. That lawsuit alleges that despite the Animal Welfare Act's clear prohibition against issuing more than one license to a dog dealer, Lashiri and Sweetland each held their own license while operating kennels operated by dogs owned by Cruz. Such arrangements are prohibited by the USDA since they can result in puppy laundering, the process of routing dogs from a serial violator to a different license with a relatively clean record in order to facilitate sales to retailers in jurisdictions that ban the sale of dogs sourced from the questionable operators. The ASPCA claims the USDA wrote to Cruz 10 years ago in 2016 to inform him that federal law required him, Lashiri, and Sweetland to operate under a single license. When Cruz failed to take corrective action, the ASPCA claims the USDA continued to renew his license and never took any steps to revoke the licenses of either Lashiri or Sweetland. The lawsuit filed in the U.S. District Court for the District of Columbia seeks a court order that would force the USDA to void all current licenses issued to Cruz or his associates. State records indicate Iowa licensed veterinarian Jerry Couchman has acted as the attending veterinarian for Sweetland's dog breeding operation. In September 2025, the Iowa Board of Pharmacy charged Couchman with a variety of disciplinary charges tied to the Federal Controlled Substances Act. According to the board, Couchman, in addition to his veterinary work, has a dog breeding business on his home premises. State records indicate Couchman's kennel is occupied by roughly 70 bulldogs. The court did not publicly disclose the charges against Couchman until March 2026, which was the same month Couchman agreed to a settlement in the case. The agreement called for a minimum 9-month suspension of Couchman's Controlled Substances Act registration, restricting him access to controlled substances. Last year, the Iowa Board of Veterinary Medicine issued an emergency order indefinitely suspending Couchman's veterinary license. At the time, the board alleged Couchman's conduct posed an immediate danger to the public health, safety, and welfare.
On November 4th, 2025, Couchman and the Veterinary Board agreed to resolve the disciplinary case with a settlement agreement that called for Couchman's veterinary license to be suspended for 9 months, after which it was placed on probationary status for 3 years. He was also fined $3,000. Our next article, also from the Ag and Environment page, Choose Iowa Farm Crawl returns with nearly 60 participating farms, written by Cammie Coons. Nearly 60 Iowa farms will open their doors Friday and Saturday for Iowans to peruse local goods, a trend that appears to be on the rise among Iowa grocery shoppers. The event is part of the state's Choose Iowa marketing program that encourages Iowans to buy local produce, meat, dairy, and farm goods. The Iowa Department of Agriculture and Land Stewardship said the Choose Iowa Farm Crawl gives Iowans the opportunity to connect with producers and learn more about Iowa agriculture. Iowa Secretary of Agriculture Mike Naig said the farm crawl is an opportunity for an Iowa adventure. Quote, the crawl offers something for everyone, from authentic agritourism experiences and local food to shopping, sightseeing, and opportunities to connect directly with Iowa farm families and small businesses, Naig said in a news release. It's a fun way to support local communities, discover hidden gems that may be just down the road, and experience firsthand the people and products that make Iowa agriculture special, end quote. Sourcing local produce is a priority among Iowa grocery shoppers, according to a recent poll published by the Iowa Farm Bureau. The Bureau's latest Food and Farm Index reported that 84% of Iowans have purchased directly from farmers, farm networks, or local meat lockers, which is an increase from 69% of Iowans who said they had bought directly from a farm or local producer in the Bureau's 2025 survey. Nearly 80% of the more than 500 Iowans polled responded that when shopping, they review labels to know how or where food was grown and processed. The survey conducted by the Harris Poll found that 35% of Iowa shoppers look for product labels that show the food was raised, grown, or produced locally. The survey also found that nearly half of surveyed Iowans said they are trying to increase the protein in their diets, and 1 in 5 respondents said they have been consuming more animal-based proteins. More than 240 Iowans have made a public pledge to spend more of their grocery budget on local food. The Iowa Food System Coalition's Iowa Local Food Challenge asks Iowans to pledge an amount they will spend on local goods each week during market season. The coalition said the goal of the challenge is to keep a portion of the $12.6 billion that Iowans spend on food each year from leaving the state. As of June, participants in the challenge have pledged to spend more than $260,000 on Iowa produce, meat, eggs, dairy, bread, coffee, flowers, restaurant meals, and other goods. Iowans can also track their local farm shopping with the Choose Iowa Passport and earn rewards for ticking off stops. The Choose Iowa Farm Crawl runs from June 26th through 27th and is a self-guided event with 59 participating farms and markets. Stops are highlighted on an interactive map to help crawlers plan their route, from greenhouses to honey farms, mercantiles, and meat lockers. The map and a Facebook event page provide details on the offerings at each stop. Jacob Fischler brings us this article entitled U.S. Supreme Court Hands Win to Monsanto in Case Related to Claims Roundup Causes Cancer. State courts cannot find liability for labeling shortcomings in pesticides and similar products because such products are covered by federal law, the U.S. Supreme Court said Thursday in a decision backing agricultural giant Monsanto. The justices, in a 7-2 decision, throughout $1.25 million verdict a Missouri court awarded to a man who said long-term use of the weed killer Roundup caused him to develop non-Hodgkin lymphoma, a type of blood cancer. The herbicide produced by Monsanto does not include any warning of carcinogenic material. Monsanto and parent company Bayer deny there is any link, and the U.S. Environmental Protection Agency has routinely found that glyphosate, the active ingredient in Roundup,
does not likely cause cancer. Consumer and health advocates, though, said the decision provided companies immunity from health-related claims. The decision created an unusual split for the conservative-dominated court, with Justice Brett Kavanaugh writing the majority opinion and his fellow conservative Justice Neil Gorsuch joining a dissent written by liberal Justice Ketanji Brown Jackson. The majority ruled that the federal Insecticide, Fungicide, and Rodenticide Act, or FIFRA,

approved at the initial registration and that EPA has subsequently re-approved on multiple occasions. That is, the label without a cancer warning, end quote, he wrote. Quote, Durnell's state tort claim, by contrast, would require Monsanto to add a cancer warning to its labels. That Missouri law requirement is in addition to and different from Monsanto's federal law labeling obligations, end quote. In a statement, Bayer CEO Bill Anderson praised the ruling for providing regulatory certainty to farmers and the herbicide producer. Quote, this decision is good for American farmers who help feed the world, he said. It provides the regulatory clarity necessary for innovators like us to develop the agricultural tools that guarantee an affordable food supply, end quote. In her dissent, Jackson wrote that the majority's decision improperly prioritized national uniformity over consumer protection. While the federal law does include a preemption clause, it also includes a provision against false or misleading statements. That provision covers the absence of a warning necessary to protect health and the environment, she wrote. Quote, ultimately, the effect of the majority's interpretation is both remarkable and regrettable, for it unjustifiably closes the courthouse doors to state tort plaintiffs like Durnell, end quote, she wrote. Advocates also criticized what they said was the ruling's creation of legal immunity for manufacturers. Bill Jordan, whose 40-year EPA career included 3 years as the deputy director of the Office of Pesticide Programs during the Obama administration, said in a statement distributed by the Environmental Protection Network, a coalition of former EPA officials, that the decision leaves people with fewer tools to protect themselves. Quote, when people are exposed to pesticides, they deserve honest warnings about the risks, Jordan said. If federal protections aren't enough, states should be able to act before people get sick. This Supreme Court decision favors companies and takes away one of the important ways states can require stronger health warnings for the public, end quote. U.S. Senator Cory Booker said on a press call, the decision reversed thousands of jury awards to people who said they were harmed by herbicides like Roundup. The court sided with the wealthy, powerful, multinational corporations, reversing years and years of precedent, dismissing, ultimately, effectively, hundreds and hundreds, in fact, thousands of cases, the New Jersey Democrat said. They sided with the big multinational corporations against the people. Booker said he would introduce an amendment to the Farm Bill to strip out the preemption clause. He also suggested that corporate lobbying and campaign contributions influence the decision. Quote, we have seen hundreds of millions of dollars, billions of dollars, pouring into our political system, corrupting all three branches of government, end quote, Booker said. Durnell sued Monsanto and parent company Bayer in 2019, claiming that exposure to Roundup over two decades led to his cancer diagnosis. A Missouri trial court awarded him $1.25 million and a state appeals court affirmed the ruling. The Supreme Court was the first federal court to hear the case. Federal law typically trumps state law, which Monsanto and the Justice Department emphasized during the April oral arguments. Industry groups across the economy tend to support federal supremacy because it saves companies from complying with 50 separate regulatory schemes across states. You're listening to the Iowa Capital Dispatch on IRIS, the Iowa Radio Reading Information Service for the Blind and Print Handicapped. All material heard on IRIS is intended solely for the use of the blind and print disabled. I'm your reader, Scott's Playbook. If you have any comments on this or any other IRIS program, please give us a call at area code 515-243-6833. On the healthcare page, we have an article entitled Miscarriage Management Remains Muddled 4 Years After Dobbs, written by Sophia Resnick. Melissa McNeil never expected to be a mother, but when she learned she was pregnant in the spring of 2022 at age 41, she and her partner were happy and excited at the prospect of parenting a little girl they planned to name Maeve. On June 24, 2022, about 1 month after McNeil discovered she was pregnant, the U.S. Supreme Court overturned Roe v. Wade in its Dobbs ruling,
eliminating the constitutional right to an abortion in

0: powering states to outlaw it. Missouri was the first state to enact a ban. At that time, McNeil was living in Joplin, Missouri. In August 2022, McNeil miscarried. It was the beginning of a health crisis that plagues her to this day and that she blames, at least in part, on hospitals' reluctance to provide miscarriage management care that might run afoul of state abortion bans. Missouri's law prohibited nearly all abortions, but it allowed abortion providers who were charged or sued under the law to escape punishment by arguing that they acted in a medical emergency to prevent the death of the pregnant woman or to avert a serious risk of substantial and irreversible physical impairment of a major bodily function. Missouri's ban is no longer in effect. It was overturned by voters in 2024, but such language is typical. All 13 states that currently have abortion bans allow the procedure to protect the life of the pregnant woman. Some, but not all, of the bans also have exceptions to protect the health of the woman. But patients and providers have argued in lawsuits challenging the ban that such exceptions are too ill-defined to give doctors and hospitals enough confidence to provide timely care. McNeil believes that her persistent health problems are the result of delayed care. In early August 2022, less than 2 months after Missouri's ban took effect, McNeil's water broke at about 18 weeks. She says her OBGYN told her the pregnancy was no longer viable, and she thought an abortion and miscarriage management procedure known as dilation and curettage, or DNC, in hospitals in both Missouri and Kansas where abortion was legal. However, doctors declined to provide miscarriage care while they were able to detect fetal cardiac activity. After 3 days of bleeding and aching, McNeil finally received treatment at a hospital in Illinois. When she had a subsequent tubal ligation to prevent future pregnancies, McNeil said medical staff told her she had scar tissue resulting from an infection she developed after her water broke. Quote, while they were in there, they saw what happened, McNeil said. The infection went outside of my uterus. It went to my liver, and my liver is permanently attached in multiple places. It's attached to my uterus. It's attached to my stomach lining, end quote. McNeil says the lingering effects of that infection include severe bouts of vomiting and significant financial hardship as she struggled to pay for care without steady health care coverage. Quote, I literally break all the blood vessels in my skin. This kind of pain is, there's no word for it, said McNeil, who shared the state line pictures of her face covered in red splotches, her nose magenta. The delay is what really upset me because women have died with less time than I had, and that delay and the infection that I did get from this by waiting 3 days, it destroyed my life, end quote. Last year, states including Texas, Kentucky, and Tennessee enacted laws designed to provide additional clarity on medical exceptions to their bans, but confusion persists in those states and others. Stories of denied miscarriage care continue to emerge, including a brand new lawsuit in Texas, and several deaths have been attributed in part to abortion restrictions, including in Georgia and Texas. Research has linked abortion restrictions to higher rates of maternal death and injury. Quote, the 4 years since the Dobbs decision have unfortunately proven what OBGYNs already knew. Abortion care is inextricable from reproductive health care, Molly Meegan, chief legal officer and general counsel for the American College of Obstetricians and Gynecologists, wrote in a statement. Quote, bans and restrictions on abortion care have resulted in patients across the country being denied care, even in instances of pregnancy loss and miscarriage, end quote. A new study published last month by the Journal of the American Medical Association found that since the Dobbs decision, in states where abortion bans took effect, miscarriage management has shifted away from medical intervention toward more of a wait-and-see approach. But anti-abortion groups blame doctors and abortion rights advocates for creating confusion around the medical exceptions in abortion bans, insisting it is clear what is a medically indicated abortion and what is purely elective. Quote, as architects of the majority of the nation's pro-life laws, Americans United for Life has been very clear that none prevent women from receiving life-saving miscarriage care. Efforts to suggest otherwise are made in bad faith, end quote, said Gavin Oxley, a spokesperson for the group. Quote, doctors who delay or altogether deny medical treatment must be held accountable for the harm they inflict upon women. If doctors are not clear on this 4 years after Dobbs, they clearly have not been listening, end quote. Dr. Susan Bain, an OBGYN in Greenville, North Carolina, who is on the board of directors for the American Association of Pro-Life Obstetricians and Gynecologists, told Stateline that doctors, especially the American College of Obstetricians and Gynecologists, have unfairly blamed abortion bans for the denial of medical care to pregnant or miscarrying women. Quote, there's nothing, I mean zero, about any of these laws that say you have to have her dying or septic, Bain said. I've done this hundreds of times in the last 30 years, where the baby was alive and I sat at the bedside and had an excruciating conversation with a woman to say, I am so sorry, but if we don't move towards delivery, I'm worried both of you will die, end quote. She said her organization supports state laws, like one signed in South Dakota earlier this year, that redefine abortion as the intentional ending of the life of the unborn child. Supporters say such laws will allow doctors to manage miscarriages, ectopic pregnancies, and other pregnancy-related emergencies. Quote, it's sad that more clarification isn't happening, but the blame really started right in my profession, end quote, Bain said. But Megan said attempts to legislate health care exceptions fall short of protecting all patients. Quote, there's no law or exception that can account for the immense variety of medical situations that can persist in pregnancy, she wrote, and there is no additional legislation that could undo the harm created by abortion bans short of repealing the bans themselves, end quote. McNeil said that following her miscarriage, she lost her job and the health insurance that came with it. She sued and then reached a settlement with the Missouri hospital that she believes denied her prompt care. But she continues to search for relief from her health problems and says she has racked up substantial medical debts. She and her husband moved to Arkansas and then Kansas in search of financial stability that has eluded them since her miscarriage almost 4 years ago. Quote, my debt is in the millions with all of this illness without coverage for long periods, end quote, McNeil said. Now that my credit is destroyed, I'll never be able to buy a house again while in this health, end quote. Our second healthcare article is entitled, Pharmacy Seeks Millions from Iowa Medicaid, citing unsupported fraud allegations. Lawsuit says withheld payments are tied to a baseless suspicion of fraud. The owners of a Fort Madison pharmacy are suing the state over an alleged failure to pay for millions of dollars worth of pharmaceuticals. Rashid Pharmacy is seeking judicial review of a May 22, 2026 order by the Iowa Department of Health and Human Services, which oversees Iowa Medicaid enterprises. The company claims it operated in Fort Madison from 1963 to March 2022 when it closed. In June 2021, Iowa Medicaid Enterprise suspended all Medicaid payments to Rashid Pharmacy, claiming it a, quote, credible allegation of fraud, end quote, that it had existed, although the lawsuit claims the Medicaid programs in Illinois and Missouri took no such action. The lawsuit alleges that in March 2022, the federal government executed a search warrant at the pharmacy seeking information related to alleged inventory discrepancies tied to Medicare, not Medicaid, payments for drugs. The lawsuit claims that after such search, the federal government acknowledged it had misinterpreted data, giving rise to a suspicion of inventory discrepancies. The data, the lawsuit alleges, had counted shortfalls for drugs that were packaged in a certain way, but failed to take into account overages for the same drugs purchased in different packaging. The result was that the pharmacy falsely appeared to have billed Medicaid for dispensing far more drugs than it had on hand, the lawsuit claims. Rashid Pharmacy appealed its Iowa Medicaid payment suspension, noting that Medicare and the Department of Justice and Iowa Medicaid Enterprises had been unable to find a single patient report of fraud. According to the lawsuit, Iowa Administrative Law Judge Jonathan M. Gallagher issued a proposed order in favor of DHHS in October 2021, expressing concern that there is precious little to indicate Medicaid fraud, while adding that there is no definitive proof of no fraud. In his proposed order, Gallagher stated that on balance, DHHS's position on whether a credible allegation of fraud exists has more force than Rashid's counterargument. Gallagher noted that DHHS was not required to show proof of fraud in order to suspend payments, pointing out that it was enough to say there is no proverbial smoking gun to show no fraud. Quote, it has now been more than 62 months since the search warrant and about 60 months since the inception of the payment suspension, the lawsuit asserts. Rashid Pharmacy ceased operation on March 26, 2022. Despite the federal government's investigation, no criminal charge or civil claim has been brought against Rashid Pharmacy in relation to alleged Medicaid fraud. Nor have there been any allegations, charges, indictment information, or civil suits as to any claimed Medicare or Medicaid fraud or shortage, end quote. During those 5 years, the lawsuit adds, Iowa Medicaid Enterprises has withheld approximately $2 million to $3 million in payments for services rendered and products lawfully dispensed to Medicaid beneficiaries. Rashid Pharmacy now seeks judicial review of DHHS's May 2026 decision to deny payment of the money the pharmacy claims it is owed, arguing the decision is either unsupported by evidence or is wholly irrational. The state of Iowa, which does not comment on pending litigation, has yet to file a response to the lawsuit. Reynolds calls ruling short-sighted that blocks SNAP restriction on junk food, written by Robin Opsahl. Governor Kim Reynolds on Tuesday called the federal judge's decision to stop Iowa from restricting the purchase of soda and candy through the Supplemental Nutrition Assistance or SNAP program short-sighted and said it does nothing to improve the health of our country. The decision issued Monday by U.S. District Judge Amy Berman Jackson overturns a federal waiver from the U.S. Department of Agriculture that allowed Iowa to exclude certain food and drinks from being purchased using SNAP. The waiver was granted to the state in May 2025 and took effect at the start of the year, January 1. Colorado, Nebraska, Tennessee, and West Virginia had also been granted waivers by the USDA to implement similar restrictions, which were rescinded by the district court decision. The lawsuit filed by the National Center for Law and Economic Justice on behalf of SNAP recipients in the impacted states argued the healthy food waivers stopped individuals from accessing food that meet their needs for issues like diabetes or allergies, as well as stating these waivers changed the legal definition of food for the program. In her decision, Jackson agreed with this argument, saying that when Congress defined food when creating SNAP, it did not authorize the agency to amend or waive the definition it enacted or authorize the USDA to cut types of food out of SNAP entirely. Jackson also stated the ruling was not a reflection on whether the waivers to restrict items deemed unhealthy should or should not be pursued. The ruling is based on the fact that U.S. law states SNAP benefits are only restricted for alcoholic beverages, tobacco, hot foods, or hot food products ready for immediate consumption, she wrote. Quote, the federal defendants and the states may have a genuine desire to improve the health of a SNAP households by encouraging healthy choices at the store, and they can take lawful steps to meet those goals, the ruling states, but what they cannot do is violate the law and their own regulations along the way, end quote. Reynolds said in a statement, quote, for decades, the USDA's Supplemental Nutrition Assistance Program has fallen short of its original intent to provide low-income families with affordable access to nutritious food. With a broad definition of eligible foods, one that excludes only alcohol, tobacco, and hot foods, taxpayers are subsidizing so-called nutrition benefits that that today include soft drinks and candy, while 40% of American adults and 20% of children are obese, end quote, Reynolds said in a statement. She goes on to say, I'm proud that Iowa is among the states leading the type of SNAP reforms necessary to promote better nutrition, health, and well-being. The changes proposed aren't a mandate. SNAP members can choose what they want, but the state won't pay for unhealthy foods, end quote. The USDA has approved waivers restricting certain foods from purchase in 23 states overall, Reuters reported. Changes that were supported by U.S. Health and Human Services Secretary Robert F. Kennedy Jr. as part of the Make America Healthy Again, or MAHA, movement. A spokesperson for the USDA said in a statement that the department will not be backing down from the fight to make America healthy again, including for families and communities reliant on SNAP. In Iowa and other states where these restrictions were implemented, some SNAP recipients and anti-hunger advocates have argued they are not necessarily helping people receiving food benefits eat more healthy food, but are making it more difficult for people in need to access assistance while causing confusion for retailers. In a Tuesday statement, Catherine Diebler Meadows, a senior attorney at the National Center for Law and Economic Justice, called the decision a major step in restoring essential food assistance to the millions of families that rely on SNAP nationwide. Quote, this decision makes clear that the USDA cannot bypass the legal guardrails that establish how SNAP must operate across the country, Diebler Meadows said. It affirms that families deserve a program that works without confusion, end quote. However, the decision could potentially affect Iowa's participation in federal food assistance programs in the future. The Iowa MAHA law, signed by Reynolds in May, requires the state to continually request restrictions on the purchase of unhealthy foods through both SNAP and the federal summer EBT program. While the law, House File 2676, states SNAP benefits will be available to recipients uninterrupted in accordance with federal law, regardless of whether the USDA approves state participation utilizing only eligible foods, it does not contain this requirement for the state's future participation in the summer EBT program. In December 2025, Reynolds had announced the state would participate in the USDA Sunbucks program, known as summer EBT, in the 2026 summer, because the federal department approved a waiver aligning the summer feeding program with the healthy SNAP restrictions. Turek criticizes Hinson's vote for Medicaid cuts at healthcare event. This comes to us from Robin Opsahl. As the country nears the one-year anniversary of the One Big Beautiful Bill Act, Democratic U.S. Senate candidate Josh Turek said Monday he plans to show Iowans how his Republican opponent Ashley Hinson's vote for the 2025 tax and spending law and other GOP-backed measures have hurt people in the state. Turek, a state representative from Council Bluffs, held a roundtable discussion on health care Monday in Des Moines. Participants at the roundtable, including nurses, doctors, a pharmacist, and a patient, discussed measures they would like to see Turek pursue if he wins the 2026 midterm election. Ideas included introducing a public option for health care coverage, instituting new rules for pharmacy benefit managers, and measures supporting union protections for healthcare workers. But Turek and others also brought up laws passed by Republicans and President Donald Trump in the past year they believe would need to be reversed by Congress in order to avoid future healthcare provider closures and increased costs. They cited Medicaid cuts and changes to the Supplemental Nutrition Assistance Program made through the 2025 Big Beautiful Law. Turek said Hinson, who currently represents Iowa's 2nd Congressional District, voted for the largest Medicaid cut ever when she supported the tax and spending law last year. He said the law will hurt Iowans most who are already facing difficulties obtaining health care. Turek also brought up Hinson's vote against extending Affordable Care Act tax subsidies. Billy Furst, Hinson's campaign communications director, said Hinson has taken steps in Congress to make healthcare more affordable for Iowans, including support for measures regulating PBMs, as well as for the $209 million going to Iowa healthcare facilities as part of the federal Rural Health Transformation Program to help offset expected reductions in rural Medicaid spending as part of the tax and spending law. Speaking with reporters, Turek said he would support allowing people to keep their private insurance if wanted, but said every single Iowa and every American should have a baseline level of coverage very similar to like what you see with a VA hospital or what you see with an option like Medicare. He said there are many models of how this could be achieved, but said he supports some form of public option because he believes healthcare is a human right. That brings us to the end of this week's reading of the Capital Dispatch. 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
7: Welcome. This is The Atlantic, and I'm your reader, Susan, with the audio reading service of the Allen County Public Library in Fort Wayne, Indiana. Today, I will begin with an article from the October 2023 of the issue of The Atlantic, entitled, Janisha from Kentucky. I came to New York sure of one thing, that no one could ever know my past, by Janisha Watts. Ms. Brown didn't tell me where we were going. I knew we would be visiting someone important, a literary figure, because we took a gypsy cab instead of the subway. It would probably be someone I should have known, but didn't. A brownstone in Harlem. It was immaculate. Paintings of women in headscarves, a cherry-colored oriental rug, a dark, gleaming dining room table. Ms. Brown led me toward a woman on the couch. She knew that I would recognize her, and I did, despite the plastic tube snaking from her nostrils to an oxygen tank. Maya Angelou's back was straight. Her rose-pink eyeshadow sparkled. My mind called up random bits of information from I Know Why the Caged Bird Sings. Canned pineapples. She loved them. Bailey, her brother's name. What she felt when she heard someone read Dickens aloud for the first time. The voice that slid in and curved down through and over the words. And that, like me, she had called her grandmother Mama. "What's your name?" she asked. "Janisha." "Last name?" she shot back. "Watts. Maya Angelou." Now knew my name. The party was for the poet Eugene B. Redman. Amari Baraka was there, the family of James Baldwin, and Nikki Giovanni, who once wrote, just to me, it felt like, though you're poor, it isn't poverty that concerns you. By then, I knew how to mingle with literary types at networking events, but I always felt like my worth was tied to my job or my education or my family background. This night was different. I didn't have to prove myself. It was assumed that everyone here was important, because who else would possibly be invited to Maya Angelou's brownstone? In my head, I created stories about who I might be to these people. Maybe I was a young poet of great promise, or a family friend of Maya's, or even her granddaughter. Having Maya Angelou as my grandmother would have been nice. Toni Morrison, too. And James Baldwin for a granddad. I'd done this as a child as well, imagining who I could have been if I'd a different kind of family. Who I could have been had my mother been a professor, an artist, a writer. But I didn't grow up in a Harlem brownstone. I didn't have a professor or an artist or a writer for a mother. And Maya Angelou wasn't my grandmother. I was Janisha from Kentucky, and I was raised in a crack house. At the Charlotte Court Housing Project in Lexington, Kentucky, the apartment complexes were all the same. The front yards bare dirt with patches of grass. Lexington is a very white city in an extremely white state, but the West End is black. Lots of people were poor. I had a bubblegum pink 10-speed that I would ride to the corner store where older girls and I would steal lemonheads and now and laters. In summer, my brothers and sisters and I would rush to Douglas Park to catch the free lunch truck. On weekends, we'd bum money at the plaza, the West End parking lot where people dressed up to sit on the hoods of their freshly washed cars. The neighborhood was full of boys fighting. Once my little brother, Colby, needed a haircut. Our mother, Trina, had no money for the barber, so she shaved his head with a disposable razor. His tight coils covered our floor, and the next day all the kids in the school bus laughed at the nicks on his head. On one of my birthdays, I was maybe 6 or 7, Trina let me have a party. No balloons or cakes or gifts, just a few girls from the neighborhood going wild. We were upstairs when another mother knocked on the front door. I told y'all you were not allowed over here, she said to her daughters. I knew other people who used drugs, but what happened at our apartment was different. On any given day, folks would be in the bathroom or a bedroom getting high. In return, the dealers gave Trina free drugs. Our door was always open and shutting, strangers entering and leaving. One evening, my little brothers and sisters and I were in our bedroom coloring dinosaurs with green crayons. I was about 7. I was working hard to keep them busy so that Trina could enjoy her high. I don't remember Trina ever praising me for being a good big sister, but I heard her brag to a friend about how quiet we were when she left us alone. Coloring books kept us quiet, she said. Sometimes the cops would come, 4 or 5 at a time. My siblings and I would lie in a bed as they walked through our dark apartment with flashlights, their staticky walkie-talkies impossible to understand. In the morning, we'd see that they'd trashed the place, flipped mattresses onto the floor, pulled out drawers. My Aunt Soso says they once found drugs hidden in the cereal boxes. We knew why the police came. After they kicked in the door once, a man we'd never seen before handed Colby a bag of drugs to hide. And there were guns. I was standing on the stairs one night when I saw a man in a red jacket hand someone a gun that looked like a big black super soaker. Trina made an ooh sound. I could tell she was nervous from the way she looked away from the gun. One time, Trina went upstairs with a group of people to get high. I was crying. I yelled for her because I didn't want her to leave me downstairs without her. I noticed a man with hazel eyes and a mole on his face sitting in a chair, staring at me. "Do you want me to make you feel good?" he asked. My tears stopped. I knew that was something a grown man shouldn't say to a child. I was in the 3rd grade. The police never took Trina to jail those nights, but sometimes they would handcuff her. Once she was sitting on the couch with my sister Ebony crying in her lap. "Can I change her pamper?" she asked. She needed them to take the handcuffs off first. Trina was what I called her. Even when I was little, I never called her Mama. I don't have any photos of myself as a baby. I recently asked some relatives if they had any in their own albums. No one did, but a cousin sent me a photo of Trina at her high school prom. Her hair was up, and she wore a pastel pink gown tight around her tiny waist. She looked innocent. It was the kind of photo that proud daughters share on Instagram. Anyone could see how beautiful she was. I had never thought about my mother before, that she had been beautiful once. When I picture Trina, I see her in a hospital bed. I was in New York City in 2010 at my desk at People magazine when I got the call. Trina had overdosed and hit her head or been beaten by her boyfriend, not for the first time, or maybe both. When I arrived at the hospital in Lexington, she was almost dead. The right side of her head had been shaved and stapled closed. She couldn't open one of her eyes, but when she saw me, a smile crawled across her face. But I'm getting ahead of myself. Let me first tell you a bit about Trina Renee Watts. She was born on October 16, 1965, across town from where we would live as children. Her caramel skin is pimpled, and she has a birthmark that resembles a bruise over her right eye. She has always enjoyed reading and writing, and English was her favorite subject in school. She ran track. They called her the next Wilma Rudolph. She was that fast. She got accepted to Western Kentucky but dropped out when I was born in January 1985. My father's name is Levi Fishback, and he met Trina at a club called Tommy Campbell's. My sister, Jashay, was born a year and a half after me. Shay was high yellow, a quiet kid who rarely cried but would suck her thumb or shake her leg when she got anxious, and sniff Trina's shirts when she wasn't around. When Shay was a baby, Trina started freebasing cocaine, and then she began using crack. When Shay was 11 months old, Trina started bleeding, and she didn't know what was wrong. She woke up in the hospital, handcuffed to the bed, and learned that she'd given birth to another baby. She hadn't even suspected that she was pregnant. The baby was born with crack in his system and was in the neonatal ICU covered in tubes, tiny enough to fit in her cupped hands. This was my brother, Jacoby, Colby. Aaron was born just before Christmas in 1990, and our youngest sibling, Ebony, in 1992. All five of us have different fathers. I don't think Trina even knows who most of the dads are. Trina would let me change Ebony's diaper like she was my doll. During a visit to a neighbor, the woman asked Trina, "Can I have Ebony?" as if that were normal, as if Trina might just hand her child over. She didn't, not that day. But a few months later, Ebony was sent to live with a relative, and she never came home again. Trina was never mean, never hit us or screamed. She read us Curious George, the only book we owned. Sometimes she lifted us up on her feet, pretending we were airplanes making engine noises. She put up a Christmas tree, even though we had few gifts. Once, an older boy was bullying me on the bus. I had a pencil in my hand and stabbed him on the top of his head. Stunned, he touched the spot, and blood colored his fingertip. That evening, his mother knocked on our door. "Trina, look at what your daughter did to my son," she said, showing her the mark on his head. Trina said, "Well, what did he do to her?" Trina was on my side. Sometimes she would pack us into her bed and say, "I promise y'all I'm going to stop using drugs." But then we would wake up and Trina would be gone. We wouldn't go to school. We would sit like soldiers on ambush and wait, alert to any sound of chatter, footsteps, or clicking keys that would mean Trina was home. If someone knocked on the door, we knew to hush and not answer it. One day we were home alone and I heard knocking. I was 7 or 8. I looked through the peephole. It was my dad. I opened the door. He walked in and looked around. Clothes were scattered everywhere and dirty dishes and trash littered the floor. We didn't have any food. We thought that he would take us back to his place where he lived with his wife and stepdaughter, or at least give us something to eat. "I gotta get you out of here," he said, but he left and didn't come back. Another day, I was wearing the same outfit I'd had on for a week, shorts and a tank top. My hair wasn't combed. Tina had brought us over to her friend's house so the two of them could get high. The friend was balding and fat. I hadn't known that drug addicts could be fat. Inside, the smell of crack was strong, thicker than cigarette smoke, like someone who never brushed their teeth breathing directly into your nose, so I went outside to wander the neighborhood. I ran into a group of pretty, clean-dressed girls who scanned me up and down and whispered. I didn't like them. I didn't like my ugly sister Shay or my nappy-headed brothers. They all reminded me of what those girls thought of me. Once when I was about 8, we were alone and hungry. Colby opened a can of cranberry sauce. One of us poured syrup on a piece of bread. If I'd only had myself to take care of, it would have been not been so bad, but as the oldest, I felt it was up to me to fix things. I decided to get my grandmother, Trina's mom, to help us. My granny worked right across the street from Charlotte Court. She was a nurse for the health department. I crossed the two-lane road, pushed open the glass revolving door, and walked to the front desk. "Pat Dishman," I whispered to the secretary. She made me sign in. I pulled down my baseball cap and fixed my jacket. The women were dressed in blouses tucked into slacks. Some wore suits with heels. I had scratched up legs, and my teeth were so crooked that if I smiled with my mouth shut, one poked out the side. When I stepped off the elevator, I recognized one of my grandmother's friends, a white woman who offered me a thin mint and watched with concern as I gobbled it up. My granny wasn't in the office, but the friend said she'd let her know that I'd stop by. Walking home, I wondered if her coworkers could see me through the windows. I was mad at myself for not being pretty. "What the F are y'all looking at?" I asked Shay, Colby, and Aaron. I wanted Trina to stroll in so that I could cuss her out. "You stupid bitch," I would tell her. "Crackhead, where the F you been? We need food. I hate you." A knock on the door turned into a bang. It sounded like the police. But it was my granny in a teal silk coat with fur around the hood. I unlocked the door and she rushed in. "Why did you come to my job?" she screamed. Her makeup, as always, was perfect. Her lips a deep plum. "Why did you come to my job?" "I didn't go to your job," I said, almost believing my own lie. "Yes, she did, Granny," Shay said. I wanted to smack her. I wanted to say, "You're uglier than me." "Don't you ever bring your ass to my job," Granny said. She didn't ask where Tirina was or how long she'd been gone or offer to take us to McDonald's. She just left, slamming the door. Another time, Trina disappeared for a few hours. We were waiting for her when the door to the closet opened and she walked out. That entire time, she'd been sitting in the closet, high. I can still see her long legs stepping out from behind the door. She moved like a nutcracker soldier, as if her body were made of wood. Her lips were pressed together, and she didn't acknowledge us at all. She just walked out of the apartment. We were too stunned to chase after her. When I was 9, we moved into the Salvation Army. Trina said it was because the police had damaged the apartment so badly during a raid that maintenance had come and fixed it up. We certainly hadn't been evicted, she told me, because our subsidized rent was only $50. We ate at a brown table in the Salvation Army cafeteria and shared a bathroom with homeless people who mumbled to themselves as we brushed our teeth. We slept in a room that automatically went dark each night when the clock flashed curfew. One day, Trina and two other mothers took us all to the park. They huddled by a tree as I sat on a park bench, keeping an eye on the little kids and on Trina. Two homeless men were pointing at our moms. One was shaking his head as if he was disappointed. I could see the fire from the lighter warming the crack pipe as Trina and the other woman bent down and took turns. I was surprised that she had found other women like her, other moms who enjoyed drugs. At the time, Trina was on crutches because she had gotten in a fight and broken her foot. Even hopping around on one foot, I thought to myself, she still wants to get high. Aaron came down with a bad fever at the Salvation Army. He was in Trina's lap, his head on her chest. Ordering an ambulance was going to be expensive, but Trina didn't hesitate. She just wanted to make sure her baby boy was okay. Right then, she seemed like a normal mother. My aunts, Chantel and Soso, came to the Salvation Army with a U-Haul to get me. I sat between them. The drive to Tallahassee was bumpy and long, the inside of the truck hot and sticky. But Florida, when we got there, was peaceful and sunny and had palm trees. I moved into Aunt Chantel's apartment, where she shared one room with her baby son, and I shared the other with my 7-year-old cousin Kiki. Aunt Chantel had just graduated from Florida State University and was working at Target. She tried to give me a normal life. We ate dinner at a table and had fruit roll-ups for snacks. I was in the fourth grade at Apalachee Elementary School, and every day my hair was done and I had proper clothes to wear. Once when it rained, she let Kiki and me run around until we were soaked. We filled buckets up with rainwater, which she told us was good for our hair. But many days I would walk down to a payphone near a convenience store where I could call my granny Collect to ask about Trina and my siblings. That's how I learned that the state had taken them away. Shay was living with my granny's sister Jamie. The boys were in foster care with a Jehovah's Witness. They were all gone. The adults seemed to have known that this was the likely outcome. That's why I'd been sent away to keep me out of the system. But I felt so guilty for leaving, like it wouldn't have happened if I had been there, like I was the only one who could protect them. There were two boys in the neighborhood who reminded me of my brothers. One had the same box haircut as Aaron. I'd knock on their door and ask if they could play, when all I really wanted was to watch as they wrestled on the playground. I had a journal with a red ribbon placeholder that I wrote in about Trina's addiction and how much I missed my siblings. One time I left it out in plain view where I knew my aunts would find it. That night I sat with my ear against the wall, listening as Aunt Soso read my journal over the phone to my granny. I was beginning to see that writing things down, naming them, could make other people feel things. I felt freer writing than I did speaking out loud. I discovered books in Florida, too. I lived in my head and went wherever the stories took me. Into the world of a boy who learned that he was diabetic because he always had to pee, or a red-headed freckled kid who wiped his runny nose with his shirt, or a rich kid who was new to school and tried to use his money to make friends. Reading was the only time when I didn't think about Trina or my siblings. I lived in Florida for more than a year. Then the state of Kentucky gave Trina another chance. Shay, Aaron, Colby, and I all moved into our grandmother's house, the 3-bedroom house on Valley Farm Drive where Trina had grown up. Trina wasn't allowed to live with us yet, but she visited on weekends. She was in rehab and working at Hardee's. One evening she came by with another woman, her caseworker, I think, to bring me a birthday card and a Butterfinger, my favorite candy. When she was sober, Trina would do my hair. She knew how to do cornrows and elaborate designs, any style I wanted. She took her time, and her hands were gentle. It was a different world from the projects. My granny was a master sergeant in the Army Reserve, and she was strict, but she took care of us. She worked every day, so she'd get up early, and I'd dress Aaron for daycare. We'd sing the Barney song together. We'd had yard to play in. At night, we all slept in the same bed under a blanket covered in faded pink strawberries, me in the middle with my arms around my siblings. Granny threw us birthday parties, too. I had a party at a skating rink with a Mickey Mouse cake. She pushed me to work hard at school, though I didn't always listen, and she got a tutor for Colby, who was struggling. My dad would make the occasional appearance. One time he promised to take me to the zoo. The night before, I had ironed my black jeans until they had a white crease from the starch. I even ironed my cotton panties. I was picturing the day to come. He would take me to the gift shop and to McDonald's. He'd let me order anything on the menu. In the morning, I wore my favorite purple sweater and new white ribbons in my pigtails. I went outside to wait because waiting outside would help speed his arrival. I watched the road, leaving my post only to go to the bathroom or to answer the ringing phone. I hoped it was him calling to assure me that he was on his way. "He's not coming, Janisha," my granny kept saying. I waited until the sunset. He didn't even call the next day or the day after that. Trina got us kids back, but she began doing drugs again, too. I was always asking if I could go to Granny's because it was calmer there. So I wasn't with my siblings on the day when Trina dropped them off with the woman who took care of Ebony. When she didn't come back to get them, the women called social services and reported her. I stayed with my granny while Colby, Aaron, and Shay ended up back in foster care. We never lived together again. At Christmas, I would pick out gifts, wrapping them in forest green paper with a black Santa pattern. But I never saw my siblings during the holidays. Once New Year's came, I'd put the gifts in the attic. Eventually, I stopped buying new ones. I brought the old presents down again and again until the wrapping paper faded and tore. I didn't cry. I just pushed away my emotions and eased into my new life. I had my own bedroom, the telephone worked, and the cable did too. Eventually, my granny paid for me to get braces, a status symbol in my middle school eyes. Only white kids and black kids from two-parent homes had braces. My sister Shay lived with Aunt Jamie in the projects, and we went to the same school, one grade apart. She did endless chores and rarely had any new clothes. I used to make fun of her high-water pants. One weekend when I was visiting, she took my wide-leg jeans. When I saw them on her at school, I tried to fight her. No one knew why. Most of our classmates didn't even know we were sisters. She probably had it worst of all my siblings. She moved out as soon as she turned 18 and got pregnant with her first baby around then. I wasn't much of a sister to her. I wanted to close the door on that part of my life, and I wanted to make my granny proud. Granny was always warning me that I could turn out just like your mammy. I was so desperate for her to see me as a beautiful girl, a girl who was nothing like my mother. Maybe that's why I started calling her Mama. And for a while, she let me. But one day I walked into her room and said, Mama, and she looked up at me over her reading glasses. I'm not your mama, she said. I wasn't lonely when I was reading, and in my diary I could say whatever I wanted, name every insecurity. Words also pulled me closer to other people, like Contessa, who had hair that ran past her shoulders and got high scores on her papers and yet was still my friend. Both of our mothers had been in jail, and we shared the letters that they had written to us from inside. I was a collector of words. In sixth grade, I learned the meaning of dumbfounded from a vocabulary test. I liked the fullness of the word and how it rolled off my tongue. I felt the same way about the word perplexed. Tom Joyner, the radio host, said, I'm perplexed during an interview, and as soon as the word landed on my ears, I knew what he meant. I learned epitome from a TLC song and regurgitate from a friend's letter about her abortion. Words were the only things that seemed attainable to me. I could look them up in my grandmother's dictionary and understand their meaning, unlike math, where if I was stuck, I'd need someone to help me. The more words I learned, the more I realized that my own language could be deepened. My grandmother worked a lot, and when she was home, she'd stay in her room. One day she said, I got you some pads. I thought, wow, she got me some writing pads. But when she didn't make eye contact with me, I realized that she meant something else. She must have noticed the blood on my laundry. She didn't like the word period. She thought cycle was more polite. When I was home alone, I would read her Jet and Ebony magazines and the laminated aphorisms and poems she'd hung on the wall. My favorite was called Don't Quit. When things go wrong, as they sometimes will, when the road you're trudging seems all uphill. Trina moved in with Granny and me when I was about 15. We fought a lot. I thought she owed me for choosing drugs over being a mother. Once I asked her to do my hair. She said no, and suddenly I was furious. I called her a crackhead and punched her, and then I picked up a pair of scissors and cut off a chunk of her hair. Granny called the cops on me. I was handcuffed and driven to a juvenile detention center. They made me strip in a cold room, and a white female officer inspected my body. I told someone there that I wanted to kill myself, so I had to wear a special shirt. alerting everyone that I was on suicide watch until they let me go home a few days later. Around that time, I read The Color of Water, James McBride's memoir about his white mother's life, in which he tries to understand his identity as a black man. I wasn't a diligent student, but I knew what I liked, and I liked James McBride. He wasn't a great student either. My high school grades were sour, my SATs low, he wrote. He stole and did drugs. And yet, he made a life from words. Everyone around me wanted to go to the University of Kentucky. Many of my friends got in, but my ACT score was so embarrassing low that when I saw it, I balled up the paper and hid it under the couch. I would have to do 2 years of community college first. I kept this a secret. Community college kids lived on the same campus as the University of Kentucky students, so even as my granny and Trina moved me into my dorm room, they had no idea that I hadn't gotten in. I was placed in remedial classes where I learned basic things that I should have been taught in grade school. One semester, I had to select a word and write a paper illustrating it. My word was condescending. But eventually, I was able to transfer to the University of Kentucky. I got a UK ID with my picture on it and a UK wallet to put it in. Sometimes I pull out my ID and stare at it. My friend Carrie was an English major and a writer. She was so free with her language and could enunciate long, peculiar words. We'd sit on her dorm room bed and share lines that moved us. She helped me tune my ears to the music of writing. Another friend handed me the fire next time and said, "You need to know this man." I loved that James Baldwin wasn't handsome like Langston Hughes. I read that he was often called ugly, ridiculed for his frog eyes and for the gap in his grin and his African nose. I saw beauty in him, but more than that, I admired how his intellect transcended what others thought about him. I heard about a creating writing professor who was supposed to be incredible, a poet. One day I was walking with a friend when we saw a tall, bronze-skinned woman with gold-streaked locks. My friend turned to me and said, "There she is, Nikki Finney." We were like teenagers spotting their favorite musician. I had listened many times to a clip of Professor Finney reading her poem, "The Greatest Show on Earth," about Sarge Bartman, the Hottentot Venus. She wrote about the spectacle of being a black woman and the pornographic hands, fascinated with difference, that dissected her. In the spring of 2007, I got to take Professor Finney's class. She acted like words were living, breathing, sacred things, like writing was serious. "Take a word on a date," she would tell us. One day I submitted a poem called "Threadless." I used the word panacea, and when I read it aloud, I pronounced it panacea. Professor Finney stopped the class. "Never use a word you don't know how to pronounce," she said. I think she felt that I had disrespected the word. And yet she was curious about me and asked me about my life and my interest, and that made me stand up a little taller around her. She was the one who realized how much help I needed still with grammar and arranged for a tutor, a graduate student who worked with me on diagramming sentences and the parts of speech. I resented it then, but now when I look back at the emails I was sending at that time, I cringe. They're riddled with basic errors. And no one told me. Professor Finney was the first teacher who told me the truth. As soon as classes ended, I was gone. I left Kentucky for New York on a Greyhound bus with a few hundred dollars in my bank account and two suitcases, one with my professional clothes, a pair of black slacks, a pair of gray slacks, a few collared shirts, my flower-printed sundresses, and the other stuffed with Shea's blow-up mattress. It was August 2008, and 5 days earlier, I had gotten a temp job at Essence Magazine. $10 an hour to help move stories from an old version of the website to a new one. The trip took 20 hours. I tried to lay my head against the window and sleep, but I couldn't. It was late when the bus pulled into Manhattan. My plan had been to spend that first night in a hotel. I found one near the Port Authority, but when I tried to go inside, the doorman lied and said it was closed. I think he thought I was homeless. Instantly, I regretted my travel outfit. Sneakers and jeans, my hair undone beneath a baseball cap. I was too scared to try another hotel. Instead, I called the young woman who had offered to host me that first month, the daughter of one of my college mentors,

full of stories about successful Black women. And every month I'd see Susan's face smiling in the back of the book. In Kentucky, I'd gone to a talk she was giving, offered to carry her bags, and told her all about my ambitions. At the office, I would watch people I admired, anyone who seemed proper and smart and tried to do what they did. I could make it in New York, I told myself, if I worked hard, wore all black, and persuaded people to look after me. I asked anyone I thought could help me for advice or a connection. Most people like Susan were generous and kind, but there was also the occasional humiliation. One time I was having lunch at a French restaurant with another editor from Essence. I was proud because I had connected with him over our shared experience of growing up in a small town. As we were walking back to the Time and Life building, I told him how nice it was to conversate with him. "Did you just say conversate?" he asked, and my face burned. I was always a fast eater, but I'd never thought to be ashamed of it until I was having lunch with a beautiful editor from a different magazine. I guess I made a mess with the breadcrumbs. Even though she was black herself, she asked, "Why do you black girls eat like that?" Every Wednesday, I went to Hump Day, a happy hour for young black professionals where everyone talked politics and seemed to have answers to all sorts of serious questions. The men wore suits and ties, and the women all reminded me of Michelle Obama, ambitious, credentialed, supremely confident. Most were Jack and Jill groomed. They came from intact families that understood the concept of internships. They didn't drink Old English, and they knew how to eat spaghetti correctly. They read books at the summer houses of their parents, parents who sent them money, not the other way around. At Hump Day, I hid my past. They knew I was from Kentucky, which was foreign enough. They complain about boarding school, and I'd say, yeah, my private school was horrible, too. I told myself I wasn't technically lying. I had attended a magnet school with a dress code, khaki pants, and colored shirts. Growing up, I'd never wanted to be white, just the right kind of black. I'd always assumed that I was proper. I didn't have children out of wedlock. I wasn't a hoe. I went to college. I never thought much about class, but I'd never met black people like these before. My deficiencies haunted me. My childhood, my accent, my lack of knowledge. Still, things like the fact that I'd never seen the movie that well-off black kids had all watched, Coming to America, Harlem Nights, I asked, "Where are you at?" instead of, "Where are you?" I talked quietly because I was never certain I was saying the words correctly. When I said picture, people heard pitcher. Eventually, I trained myself to always say photo. I even found an acting coach online who agreed to give me voice lessons to try to change my accent, and we practiced on monologues in her studio. I told one Hump Day guy named Brandon that I was planning on a trip to Paris. He asked if I spoke French, and I said, conversational. All I could say was bonjour and je m'appelle Janisha, and I definitely wasn't flying to Europe. Each month, many of my credit cards went delinquent. After Sprint turned my cell phone off, my granny shipped me one that had belonged to her dead ex-husband. Big Dishman was with one instruction: don't erase his voice from the greeting. So whenever I miss someone's call, then hear a man's deep voice telling them to leave a message. At work, I never met anyone with a background like mine, and I knew why. Only people with money could afford to be paid so little. There were times when I couldn't pay for lunch. One day, I walked into a Chase bank to withdraw $2, just enough for a hot dog and chips. I probably had about $5 in my account, but the teller wouldn't let me make the withdrawal. She handed me a $5 bill from her own wallet instead. I thought constantly about my family. Colby was mixed up in drugs and getting in trouble. Aaron was married and raising two sons with his high school sweetheart. Shay was living in a three-bedroom house with her boyfriend and four kids. I was closest then to Shay and her children, especially my oldest niece. I didn't go home much, but when I did, I'd take her to the bookstore and spend more than I could afford on Junie B. Jones. My family knew I was working at a glamorous job in New York City, so they assumed I had money. I was too proud to tell them otherwise. In October 2010, I

got that call about Trina in the hospital. A friend loaned me the cash for a plane ticket so I could make it to her bedside. The note on her chart read, "Patient has no bone flap on right side." The doctors had taken it out because her brain was swollen and bleeding from a hematoma. The intake nurse had written that the details surrounding how she arrived at the hospital were sketchy at best. "You came all the way from New York to check on me," Trina whispered. "She was wearing a diaper, and I changed it for her. She said thank you. She was too weak to use her arms, so I helped feed her a sloppy cheeseburger, watery mustard soaking the bun." Trina's longtime boyfriend, Tim, had called an ambulance because she wouldn't wake up. She had been high, and it looked as if Tim had beaten her up. He told me that wasn't true and claimed that she had overdosed. But I had witnessed him hitting Trina many times. They're still together, and I recently asked him why he hit her so often. "She was crazy," he said. "She's still crazy." Sitting beside her, I couldn't bat down the flashbacks. I saw Tim pull her up by her hair like a fisherman would lift a trout. I saw her jaw widening to a scream. "What year is it?" I asked her. 1985, she said. "Who is the president?" "Bush." "What year is this?" "You just heard me say what year it is," she said. Her memory was draining away like spilled water. Whenever Trina woke up, I would ask her what I should do. Should I go back to New York? And she always said yes. "Go back. You've got a dream there." I asked if she had any advice for me, and she said, "Don't be smart all your life. Always be yourself, no matter who's around. You live and you learn, and you learn to live." After a day or two, she started asking me for crack. She moved her mouth from side to side as if lips were playing on invisible harmonica. Spit bubbled on her lips. She didn't even know who I was anymore. She pleaded with me, "I want a hit." My friends in New York had no idea what was going on. My bosses just knew that my mom was sick. "She's still in critical condition," I told them. I wanted them to believe she was dying of cancer or something. She survived that injury, survived withdrawal, and then went back on crack. For at least a year, she had to wear a protective helmet. I just went back to New York. One night long after I returned, I was covering a celebrity event for People. Neo was performing, and my assignment was to interview him after his set. I got the VIP treatment, skipping the crowd and sipping free cocktails. We talked about his work and his children. It was just a normal night in my new life. But on the long commute home, I started sobbing. I didn't understand what was happening. What if someone I knew saw me crying? I couldn't stop. I could barely breathe. I'd slept in a walk-in closet, stayed with acquaintances, lived for a while with a boyfriend. I couldn't afford rent. But I needed a steady place to live, and a family friend from Kentucky finally connected me with Marie Brown. Miss Brown was a literary agent who championed Black writers and artists, and she had a habit of taking in young people who needed help. Her Harlem brownstone was a library. Magazines and newspapers were piled everywhere, and books and books and books. She looked at me skeptically while I pretended to have a reasonable plan for the future. At last, she offered me a room for a few months until I got on my feet. I stayed for 4 years. Much of the time, I could hide my inadequacies by working hard. Not with Miss Brown. One day in the kitchen, she told me to add 2 measurements, but my math was wrong. "Why don't you know anything about numbers?" she asked. She ordered me some basic math books and gave me a card with different percentages on it for tipping. She gave me beauty advice, too. Wear sunscreen, scrub your elbows, things I'd never discussed with Trina or my granny. When I ate quickly, Ms. Brown would tell me, "Take your time, Janisha. Don't pick up the entire piece of bread. Break off a small piece and eat it. Dip the spoon into the soup and slowly bring it up to your mouth." But the main thing she had me do was read. Read until I couldn't read anymore. She was always saying, "I left that for you." Her living room table was covered in magazines and manuscripts, but amid the pandemonium, I always knew exactly which article was meant for me.
When I was at work, she'd email me links to breaking news with the subject, "Did you read this?" I'd reply, "No, I didn't hear about it. I'll check it out." And she'd write back, "What type of journalist are you?" Whenever I was being small town or close-minded or acting like a victim of circumstances, she'd say, "Quit being Kentucky." Ms. Brown wasn't my only mentor. I had a string of them, women who talked to me about writers like Sylvia Plath, taught me how to fact-check, and invited me over for holiday dinners. But one of the most influential was someone I never met, Helen Gurley Brown, the legendary editor of Cosmopolitan. One day I found on the pile left out for me a review of a new biography of Brown called Bad Girls Go Everywhere. I couldn't understand at first why I needed to read about this plain-faced white woman. But I did, and then I ordered Brown's own book. Helen Gurley Brown grew up in Arkansas. I never liked the looks of the life that was programmed for me. Ordinary, hillbilly, and poor, she wrote. She quoted Carson McCullers, "I must go home periodically to renew my sense of horror." She called herself a Mouseburger, the kind of woman who wasn't Marilyn Monroe beautiful, but knew how to work hard and highlight her best features. She understood me. You may not be an intellectual or a scholar, but you are street smart. Like a little forest animal, you are quick and adaptable. You know things. One night I saw a tweet about The Messenger by Charles Wright. I'd never heard of Wright, and I immediately ordered a copy. I found his New York Times obituary. A quote from his editor drew me in. "He was a very strange man, and after we met, I thought, well, this is not going to work." Then he turned in the most perfect manuscript I'd ever received. Wright may have lacked technical skill, but raw talent throbbed beneath his sentences. He wrote about walking through Rockefeller Center with a book in his hands, sneezing and reading Lawrence Durrell, dead drunk from the explosion of his work. I suddenly looked up and encountered the long face of Stephen Rockefeller. He seemed startled. "Doesn't he think poor people read?" Wright was an outsider in New York, trying to straddle two worlds. His grandmother had raised him in Missouri after his mother died of typhoid fever. He wanted to be a writer but worked as a messenger, walking through the rainy New York streets until his shoes were soaked through. "I cannot connect the fragments of my life," he wrote. Wright was sad with pockets full of ambition. And so was I. Around this time, I applied to Columbia Journalism School. I did it secretly because I wasn't sure I wouldn't get in. But I did. All of my reading had paid off. For the first time, thanks to graduate school loans, I could afford to live comfortably. I called home to share the news, but no one had heard of Columbia before. "Where's that?" my granny asked. I told her that Barack Obama had gone there. Now, whenever I went out with the Hump Day crowd, people asked me for book recommendations. "You have to read Liar's Poker," I'd say. "You'd really love The Brief, Wondrous Life of Oscar Wilde." The truth is, I hadn't even read some of the books I recommended. I'd just heard about them while listening to Ms. Brown and her literary friends, or read the reviews that told me they were important. In 2011, my old professor, Nikki Finney, was nominated for a National Book Award for poetry, and she invited me to go to the ceremony with her. I was in the audience when she won and gave an acceptance speech that soon went viral. Black people were the only people in the United States ever explicitly forbidden to become literate. "That," she said, "still haunts every poem I make." She invited me again 2 years later when she was a judge. I met James McBride, and I told him that his books had changed my life. When he loved For the Good Lord Bird, I cheered and cheered. The next year I graduated from Columbia. Ms. Brown was throwing me a party, and I invited a bunch of my mentors as well as Aunt So-So, Trina, and my granny. I had helped get some money together for Trina to ride that same Greyhound bus I'd once taken. But then I changed my mind. She was getting high a lot then, and I didn't want to babysit her, so I called her back and said to forget about it, that I didn't want her to come after all. She didn't ask why. My granny didn't come either. I had so wanted her to see my life, my studio apartment with its
bookshelves of novels and biographies. The campus filled with brilliant professors. But at the last minute, she made an excuse and said she couldn't come. Many people were there to support me, but not the two women who raised me. My brothers and sisters and I have never talked about our childhood much. When I went to live with my granny, I became something like an only child, and each year their absence became easier to accept. Alone, I was able to rewrite my own story. I had a good life. I went to Florida every spring break and swam with my cousins. I decorated my own room. I had only myself to look after. I tried to bury the rest of it in the ground, and I was surprisingly successful. But our silence had a cost. Last year, I started writing what I thought would be an essay about my start in journalism. But I kept getting pulled back and back. I couldn't write about myself without writing about my family. I always knew that I had privileges my brothers and sisters didn't have. All this time, I thought that Colby and Aaron had lived with a nice foster family. But I found out this year that Colby, struggling with behavioral issues, had been sent away to live in a series of group homes when he was 9 or 10. How could I have not known that? "You were just off in your own little world," he told me. We were all off in our own little worlds. He told me about a time when he was alone downstairs in our apartment and the cops barged in. He'd gotten a teddy bear on a school trip to some kind of medical clinic. It had a big bandage on it. Someone was hurt during the raid. I'm not sure what happened or how much of this is the dream logic of a traumatized child. But he said that somebody took my Band-Aid off my teddy bear because they were bleeding that bad. "I was so mad," he said. "I love that teddy bear." Listening to his memories, I felt like a wound was reopening inside me. I talked with my aunts and my great-aunts, with my granny's cousin and childhood friend. But the one person who didn't want to talk was my granny. "You don't want to open that can of worms," she said. I always saw crack as the source of my family's problems. But I learned that addiction went back in our family long before the crack epidemic, as did poverty and neglect. Irvin Smith, my granny's cousin, is the most educated member of our family. He has a doctorate in behavioral and analytical psychology and worked as a clinical consultant for the state of Kentucky. Ours, Irvin told me, was a female-dominated family. The women were always getting in hair-pulling, skillet-raising fights. Mother-daughter fights about the things that all mothers and daughters argue about. The daughters, boyfriends, the grandkids. They lived in the 40s, 50s, and 60s in a part of Lexington called the Bottoms, where the juke joints were, where people went to drink and fight. My granny was raised mostly by her grandmother, Addie Mae Fields, who worked in the Southwestern Tobacco Factory and wove beautiful baskets out of tobacco leaves. My granny's mother worked in the factory, too. Both her mother and grandmother drank heavily. Granny's mother died suddenly in her sleep in her early 40s or even younger. My granny was 14 or 15 when she became a mother to a baby girl who died. Trina was born the year after. Her father's name is Walter Watts. Walter's childhood was one of real deprivation. He told me that his mother gave him up and that he lived in the streets. He was the neighborhood child. People in the neighborhood at different houses would buy clothes for me. I would have to go to their house to take a bath. He was addicted to heroin, then to crack. "Drugs do not allow you to be a parent," he told me. "They consume your whole life." So why did he use them? My mother didn't love me, so how could anybody else love me? That's the way I always looked at it. When I asked my people in my family why their lives had gone so off track, they all wanted to point to the same thing. This void where a mother's love was supposed to be. "You try to close that void, but it never happens," Walter said. "At least it hasn't happened for me." "My mother never, never wanted me," Trina said. "She never wanted me." There is more to this article, but we have run out of time for today, so I will conclude it next week. This has been Susan with The Atlantic. I hope you've enjoyed today's reading from the audio reading services
of the Allen County Public Library in Fort Wayne, Indiana.

Mr. Molson with an Irish short take from the book of Iowa Curiosities, a one-horse, two-tractor town, Clermont. This small town, population 716, is blessed with not one, but two famous, at least by Iowa standards, tractors. Both set conveniently on Main Street, about one block apart, in small, simple wooden buildings with large plate glass windows facing the street for easy viewing. There's no admission charge, no lines, and the night we visited, not a single other adult downtown. Just three kids playing tag in the middle of the quiet street. The first and perhaps most famous tractor is the green 1966 John Deere riding lawnmower, an observably large attached trailer, complete with small set of antlers up front, featured in the 1999 David Lynch film, The Straight Story. The real, original straight tractor is in Lawrence. See, A Lawnmower Ride with Friends, in Chapter 5. Based on a true story, the film chronicles the adventures of Alvin Straight, a 73-year-old retiree from Lawrence, Iowa, who, having lost his driver's license because of poor eyesight, decides to drive his lawnmower more than 240 miles across two states to visit his estranged and ailing brother in Mount Zion, Wisconsin. Along the way, he meets a pregnant runaway, a fellow World War II vet, and a priest, among others, and there's plenty of heartwarming straight talk between Alvin and his fellow Iowans. When someone asks why he's driving a tractor at top speed of 5 miles per hour all the way to Wisconsin, he says simply, "My eyes are bad. I can't drive. I don't have someone else driving. And I've got to get out to my brother." Spoken like a true Iowan. The second tractor, though, less famous, is still impressive. It's a 1927 Hart Parr manufactured in Charles City, Iowa. The resting machine sits atop a faded purple shag carpet, a keepsake from the tractor's 1970s disco phase, looking exactly like what it is, a very old tractor. The manufacturer of the machine, Hart Parr, is famous for having coined the term tractor when the company shortened the old name for machines, gasoline tractor engines. The information posted besides the tractor kindly explained that it has two-cylinder, four-cycle, horizontal valve in-head engine. If you know what that means, you're either a farmer or a good candidate for a very old tractor repair school. The tractors are located on Main Street, U.S. 18, in downtown Clermont. That was an excerpt from Iowa Curiosities. Quirky characters, roadside oddities, and other offbeat stuff. By Eric Jones, Dan Coffey, and Barrett Thorkelson.

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12: All right, let's begin the reading of today's Wall Street Journal for this Monday, the 29th of June, 2026. And with today's Wall Street Journal on the Talking Information Center, we say hello to John and Steve.
13: Thank you, John Shea, and hello, everyone. Let's start on the front page of today's Wall Street Journal with this article. U.S. Iran agree to halt days of strikes and strait. Talks in Doha could begin as soon as Tuesday and focus on Hormuz traffic. This is by Benoit Fasson, Robbie Grammer, and Alex Ward. The U.S. and Iran have agreed to end days of back-and-forth fighting around the Strait of Hormuz and resume peace talks, said officials from the U.S. and other countries involved in the negotiations. The dangerous period of violence that began Thursday disrupted President Trump's attempt to end hostilities with Iran and negotiate a settlement that addresses Tehran's nuclear program. Traffic in the Strait of Hormuz fell during the tit-for-tat strikes, slowing the recovery of a waterway through which 20% of the world's crude oil once flowed. A U.S. official said vessels would now move freely. The U.S. offered to hold talks with Iran at a summit in the Qatari capital of Doha, some of the officials said. Details for the Doha summit have yet to be finalized, some of the officials said, but it could take place as early as Tuesday and would focus on Hormuz, which has again come to the fore of the conflict. Axios first reported the agreement to stop fighting and resume talks. During the worst fighting since both sides signed a memorandum of understanding for peace talks on June 17th, Iran asserted the exclusive right to manage traffic in the Strait of Hormuz, citing language that puts the onus on Tehran to arrange the resumption of shipping. Foreign Minister Abbas Aragach said on Sunday that Iran is assuming sole authority over the strait. The management and full restoration of maritime traffic in the Strait of Hormuz is Iran's responsibility, Aragach said Sunday, according to state media. No other country or entity has any responsibility or authority in this matter. The statement is at odds with Americans' argument that the deal doesn't give Iran control and that navigation must be unimpeded in the international waterway. The fighting restarted Thursday when Iran attacked a ship trying to cross the strait while hugging the coast of Oman. Tehran wants ships to follow a separate course along its own coastline and had warned ships against using the U.S.-backed Omani route. U.S.-Iran peace talks were supposed to resume over the weekend in Switzerland, some of the officials said. But they stalled over the Hormuz fighting, they said. Last week in Switzerland, Iran and the U.S. agreed to create a hotline to avoid attacks in Hormuz. But the mechanism is yet to be activated, the people said. The fighting rattled ship owners and threw budding reopening of the waterway into doubt. The U.S.-Iran preliminary deal pushes discussions of more contentious issues, including Iran's nuclear program, into a second phase. The renewed fighting came days after Secretary of State Marco Rubio visited the region to rally U.S. support for three countries hardest hit by Iranian drone and missile attacks. On his visit to the United Arab Emirates, Kuwait, and Bahrain, Rubio voiced hope for a diplomatic off-ramp, but warned Trump had many options available to respond to any renewed Iranian attacks. The deal assigns responsibility for opening the strait to Iran. It says the Islamic Republic of Iran will make arrangements using its best efforts for the safe passage of commercial vehicles, and that Iran, in consultation with others in the region, will determine the terms for the future of administration and maritime services of the strait. But the deal also says military obstacles should be cleared and traffic should resume immediately. America's ambassador to the United Nations, Mike Waltz, said the U.S. wouldn't tolerate further attacks on ships. If the Iranian regime thinks for a second that President Trump is going to stand by, while Iran continues to attack international shipping without a response or our bases without a response, they're sadly mistaken, he said on Fox News. And they saw that loud and clear over the last few nights. Iran struck two vessels in recent days, a container ship and a tanker carrying oil from Qatar, a mediator said in the talks with the U.S. The U.S. responded with attacks on Iranian communications, drone and missile sites along the coast of the strait. Iran then attacked Kuwait and Bahrain. The U.S. is testing Iran's resolve, said Mohammad Amirsi, an Iran expert and member of the Global Advisory Council of the Wilson Center, a Washington think tank. The escalation has been managed thus far, he said. Iran effectively closed the strait by attacking ships early in the war. The U.S. military guided a number of ships through the choke point, but has struggled to deprive Iran of the ability to threaten shipping, keeping traffic at a fraction of pre-war levels when a fifth of the world's oil moved through the strait. The U.S. has repeatedly pounded sites along the Hormuz coast, but Iran continues to land attacks on ships when it chooses to escalate. Aside from new U.S.-Iran volleys, American forces shot down two other drones targeting commercial shipping on Saturday. Trump, in a weekend statement on social media, suggested he was losing patience with Iran. There may come a point when we are no longer able to be reasonable and will be forced to militarily complete the job they were very successfully started, Trump wrote. If that happens, the Islamic Republic of Iran will no longer exist. John.
5: Thank you, Steve. Front page, above the fold in China, resets AI race with U.S. as security models mark gains. Advances intensify industry worries over White House barriers to develop releases. By Robert McMillan and Raphael Huang. Chinese artificial intelligence systems have matched the performance of Anthropic's Mythos model in some cybersecurity scenarios. The development poised to reset the global tech race and pressure the White House over its overhaul of U.S. AI policy. Security researchers said a new AI model released this month by China's Zipu AI, also known as ZAI, can match the latest U.S. models when it comes to finding security bugs, although it still lags behind Anthropic's and OpenAI's products and other tasks. Overall, the capability gap between top U.S. models and those built by Chinese companies has narrowed significantly, and the use of Chinese AI systems has surged as businesses seek to rein in runaway costs. A host of companies, including Microsoft, are weighing how they can offer Chinese models on their platforms, a development that is set to alter the balance of power among tech companies. China is making sure that the gap becomes smaller and smaller over time, says Leo Div, Chief Executive Officer of Cybersecurity Company 7AI. The ability of AI systems to find bugs in software has added urgency to efforts to use models to close vulnerabilities that could be exploited by hackers. Otherwise, the world will face what some researchers call bug megadon. Unlike models from Anthropic or OpenAI, ZAI GLM-52 is open weight. That means it can be downloaded and run on hardware operated by anybody and can be modified and used without supervision. Open weight models are ideal for users who want unfettered access to systems they control. But they're also ideal for hackers who can run them in the shadows. GLM-52 has ranked as one of the 10 most used AI models, according to data from OpenRouter, a company that provides access to more than 400 AI models. In some tests, says the cybersecurity company, SemGrep GLM-52 bested Anthropic's Claude Opus 4.8 model, which was released in May. When given further instructions, Opus 4.8 and GLM 5.2 can match Mythos in a bug-finding ability. Last week, Chinese cybersecurity company 360 Security Technology released a new bug-finding tool called Tulongfeng. Excuse me, Tulongfeng. The company said it was comparable to Mythos in finding bugs. Those capabilities have alarmed many national security officials and CEOs. This kind of powerful weapon that can alter the landscape of cyber warfare can't remain solely in American hands, 360 Security Chief Executive Zhu Hong said in a conference in Beijing. Zhao, an internet veteran and member of China's political advisory board, said China would face unacceptable risks if U.S. entities could use advanced AI models to scan critical Chinese network systems, while denying Chinese companies comparable capabilities. China's advances coincide with U.S. roadblocks to develop releasing models. On Friday, OpenAI said it was limiting access to its latest models, known as GPT-56, because of security systems among administration officials. The company warned that the current case-by-case modern evaluation process wasn't a long-term solution, but it said it is being used while a recent executive order focused on security and a model oversight will be soon implemented. One of Anthropic's latest general-use models has been shut down for more than 2 weeks, after the Trump administration said no foreign entity or individual could use it because of security risks. The company closed all access to comply with the rule. Fable 5, general-purpose version of Anthropic's powerful Mythos model that was also banned, remains restricted, and restrictions on Mythos 5 still apply to entities that aren't trusted partners. The U.S. needs to maximize the use of Mythos and comparable models to harden its cyber defenses while it can. Among the Mythos 5 and Fable 5 users that had lost access before Friday's decision to restore Mythos 5 access for some trusted entities, the National Security Agency, which had been testing the tools, found them impressive in trials, people familiar with the matter said. Critics of the White House approach have said it has been lax in restricting use of Chinese open weight models from companies such as DeepSeek and Zhupu, which are popular among U.S. businesses. Some companies have evaded existing chip export restrictions, while others have used distillation, in which a new system learns from an existing one by asking it hundreds of thousands of questions and analyzing the answers to benefit from U.S. advances. In one sign administration wants to boost the U.S. openweight companies, the Pentagon recently announced a deal with one of the few domestic openweight developers, Reflection AI, for use in classified settings along with the similar agreements. At the same time, AI users said U.S. efforts to rein in the worrisome capabilities of recent cyberspace security focus models have been added to concerns that access to needed systems could eventually be cut off. It is incentivizing companies across the globe to use cheaper but very capable Chinese open-weight models, while at the same time undermining the U.S. AI industry, said Niles Provost, a researcher who led security teams at Google and Stripe. Steve?
13: And this is the Outlook column that appears regularly in the Wall Street Journal. Warsh cuts his path, nods to Greenspan. Article by Nick Tamirios. When Kevin Warsh was sworn in as the Federal Reserve Chairman at the White House last month, he reached back to the man last sworn in at the same spot 39 years ago. Alan Greenspan was the first to show me what this role demands, Warsh said. 1 month in, Warsh is showing what he thinks the role demands, altering the machinery and his predecessors built. He announced five task forces on such matters as communications and the data the Fed relies on. Supporters say these moves will boost the Fed's credibility. Though Warsh's approach is often described as a return to Greenspan, it was Greenspan who built a good deal of that machinery. For nearly 19 years, under four presidents, Greenspan was the most powerful economic figure in America, a chairman so dominant he made the Fed an extension of his own judgment. Greenspan died this past week at 100 years of age. Greenspan was never satisfied with the numbers in front of him. He wanted more of them and made his name marshaling often arcane data to win arguments. Warsh sounds equally unsatisfied. One task force, he said, would evaluate new information sources and consider methodological changes to give policymakers more actionable readings on the economy. The impulse is recognizably Greenspan's. Done well, it could give policymakers fresher reads on the economy. Official statistics face trade-offs between timeliness and accuracy. It is what Warsh didn't say that concerns David Wilcox. As director of the Fed's research division from 2011 to 2018, he launched an effort to incorporate new private sector data to improve real-time analysis and favors advancing that work. But the agencies that produce economic statistics sit outside the Fed by design. And Wilcox's worry is that good faith improvements could look compromised. Suppose researchers find a good reason to measure inflation in a way that reads lower. Who outside would believe that evidence drove the Fed's use of such a measure, rather than its own interest in hitting an easier target? It would be extremely problematic for the Fed to be directly involved in designing the yardsticks that will be used to assess its performance in meeting its monetary policy objectives, said Wilcox, now of Bloomberg Economics and the Peterson Institute for International Economics. Greenspan re-examined the yardstick, too. In the mid-1990s, with inflation falling to multi-decade lows, he told Congress the Consumer Price Index, used to calculate Social Security checks and tax brackets, was overstating inflation. The Fed came to target a different gauge, the Personal Consumption Expenditures Price Index, in large part because Greenspan made the case. The difference is timing. Greenspan made the move as inflation was falling, so no one could accuse him of shifting the goalpost to claim victory. Today, inflation is stubborn, and Warsh is under pressure to bring it down. There were two Greenspans on communication. The first was oracular and inscrutable, a chairman who bragged he had learned to mumble with great incoherence. The second, after 1994, spoke more. He announced a rate change for the first time that year, and more frequent, more detailed statements later followed. Those changes answered both political necessity, as critics in Congress seized on the Fed's lack of accountability, and a practical aim of not confusing markets. So far, Warsh is emulating the first Greenspan. He wants to get the Fed out of narrating its outlook so as to avoid polluting market signals about that same outlook. Warsh's revamp is doing two things at once. He is pulling back on forward guidance, verbal hints about the Fed's likely next move. Many inside and outside the Fed support that because forward guidance can cause markets to over-anchor to an assumed rate path that proves wrong. But Warsh also stopped explaining how incoming data on growth and inflation influences how the Fed sets interest rates, called a central bank's reaction function. That second part worries William Dudley, who ran the New York Fed from 2009 to 2018. Monetary policy works by influencing wider financial markets. Markets, in turn, are guessing how the Fed responds to incoming data. The better the guess, the more efficiently policy transmits. I have no idea why you would want to obscure what your monetary policy reaction function is, he said. The silence has already had an effect. With no read on the Fed's thinking, traders have taken his colleagues' interest rate projections, half of them penciled in a rate increase this year, together with Wash's flat vow that the committee will deliver price stability, and said without the usual nod to employment, as reasons up bets on rate increases beginning this summer. Skeptics initially doubted Greenspan, a Republican insider, who could ever measure up to Paul Volcker, the towering inflation slayer. That faded as Greenspan defied President George H.W. Bush, one of his political patrons, who pushed for deeper rate cuts ahead of the 1992 election. Bush blamed Greenspan for his loss. The lesson stuck. A chairman withstands rather than serves the White House. Wash was named by a president openly demanding easier policy and confirmed on the narrowest vote in the job's modern history, with Democrats doubting his promise to be independent. So far, the doubts look misplaced. Markets read the Fed is more likely to raise rates after Wash's first meeting than before. Wash's committee looks likely to run more hawkish on inflation than any of the past three Fed chairs, said John Faust, who advised those three chairs. If you harbored sock puppet fears, he wrote after Wash's debut press conference, they should be largely gone. John.
5: Thank you, Steve. Debt binge drives stocks into risky territory. This is by Jack Pitcher. Investors have never been more eager to ratchet up their stock returns through margin loans and funds that amplify gains and losses. It may be a sign of trouble. U.S. margin debt, or what investors borrow from their brokerages to buy securities, rose 54% to a record $1.4 trillion in May from a year earlier, according to FINRA data. Meanwhile, high-risk leveraged exchange-traded funds that produce double or triple the daily move of underlying stocks are growing rapidly, as is trading in options tied to them. The risk service surfaced last week in South Korea, a market dominated by high-flying semiconductor stocks and rife with investors eager to pile on leverage. Korean stocks gyrated, triggering circuit breakers meant to stop losses on the way down. As the souring mood spilled into U.S. trading, hitting AI-related stocks, a chorus of investors and analysts sounded the alarm that leverage was building up here, too. I'm fearful that we're building unintended leverage that isn't fully understood, said Mark Hackett, chief market strategist for Nationwide's Investment Management Group. You've got people with a lottery mentality using margin to buy options on levered ETFs. That's three or four layers. Buyers ranging from hedge funds to teenagers on Robinhood have poured money into leveraged ETFs this year, helping to nearly double the assets in the funds to record to a record $220 billion between March 30th and June 3rd, according to FactSet. The most popular leveraged fund offerings are tied to indexes of technology and semiconductor stocks, as well as individual companies like Tesla, NVIDIA, and most recently SpaceX. At the same time, when investors, large and small, appear to have limitless appetite for these mega-cap tech stocks, the funds have obvious appeal. Why own shares of Elon Musk SpaceX when one can now buy into a single stock fund that offers twice the exposure? And the sizzling chip rally that lifted Micron technology by 300%. Not bad. But what about Direxon's 3X bull semiconductor ETF, which soared some 700% between March and late June? The risk of buying leveraged funds are well advertised. A 30% drawdown in the underlying stock can turn into a 90% wipeout for the fund. But Wall Street sees a broader problem emerging. These funds, along with other forms of leverage, can and do have an effect on the way the individual stocks behave. The recent actions in South Korea, market participants said, offers a glimpse at the risk. To keep pace with the flow of new money, leveraged funds have bought some $300 billion in derivatives linked to single stocks and indexes since the end of March, Barclays analysts estimate. Those purchases have in turn spurred demand for underlying shares from market makers, which buy stocks to hedge their exposure to the derivatives contracts they write. That has almost certainly contributed to the sharp gains in corners of the stock market this year. But when stocks fall, leveraged funds lose assets. That forces them to reduce exposure to the shares they track, which in turn threatens to pull down stock prices even more. There is a danger, market analysts say, that the cycle can quickly spiral into heavy losses. That's a somewhat terrifying figure to contend with should it need to be unwound in a short period of time, said Alex Altman, global head of equities tactical strategies at Barclays. Told clients, this is without a doubt the largest non-discretionary driver of risk at the moment. Leveraged ETFs allow nearly anyone with a brokerage account the chance to supercharge their exposure to a stock market that has been posting gains not since the dot-com bubble a generation ago, but what goes up fast can crash even faster. On June 5th, for example, the popular 3X semiconductor plunged 31% in a single session, roughly tripling its benchmark index decline as intended. If a leveraged fund grows large enough, it can start to have a significant impact on an underlying stock it is tied to. Phenomenon traders refer to as the tail wagging the dog. Stock volatility has increased, especially in sectors like semiconductors that have heavy leveraged funds and options activity. Analysts have started to scrutinize the role leverage is playing. Geopolitical risk and potential of rate increases have unnerved investors recently and could spark more volatility this week after the U.S. and Iran traded attacks over the weekend. June jobs report data that could affect rate decisions are set for release Thursday. I am generally worried we have so much money going into the complex of leveraged single stock products, because the more money that goes in there, the more this pro-cyclical trading effect happens, said David Nadik, an industry veteran and director of research at ETE.com. Anytime you have any known in advance price discrimination buying and selling, you have a problem. Trading related to massive leverage funds, tracking popular South Korean stocks like Samsung and SK Hynix compose as much of half the daily volume in those stocks in recent weeks, exacerbating share price and moves in earlier directions. These are high-priced products, and it seems like about 92% of the holders are retail investors. Financial Supervisory Service Governor Lee Chang-ying said of the press, despite the consumer warnings, trading hasn't cooled. There is no equivalent situation in the U.S. because the funds are smaller compared with the stocks they trade, but investors should be mindful. In the U.S., one of the largest brokerage firms just moved to rein in the client leverages, Charles Schwab, which lets some consumers buy securities with margin loans secured by their assets in the account, alerted advisors earlier in June that it was tightening margin requirements and would issue margin calls to investors that exceed new thresholds. Steve?
13: Thanks, John. Soccer tourists taking U.S. at scale. Europeans gawk as they experience size of amenities, the luxury of space. By Owen Tucker Smith and Chelsea Delaney. Parkville, Missouri. Frank Everink hasn't even heard of Kansas City. But when the Dutch soccer fanatic saw his team would be playing along the border of Mississippi, of Missouri and Kansas, he made a detour in his worldwide road trip. Everink got into his camper van and drove south from Toronto, making stops in Detroit, Chicago, and Indianapolis. Along the way, he and other Europeans who flocked to Kansas City for the World Cup, beheld the fruits of the American economy from a vantage point futuristy, suburban superstores, hulking plates of food, quiet streets. He marveled at the sprawling houses, a contrast from the tightly packed homes of the Netherlands. It's spacious, he said. You'll go here for your shopping and there for your dentist. People are so rich here. I think that's why they can be so nice. The throngs of Dutch fans that flooded Kansas City and its suburbs this past week got a taste of day-to-day life in the U.S., reigniting a transatlantic debate. Who lives better, Americans or Europeans? The Europeans had plenty of thoughts on American culture. We are a bit shocked about all the food you are eating, said Dutch national team superfan Sandra Tetti. Fans also balked at the size of the Costcos and the vastness of the highways. Social media has been filled with videos of Europeans gawking at the staples of suburban American life. Two-car garages, walk-in closets, second refrigerators. One Brit went viral for trying Chick-fil-A for the first time. That was absolutely banging, he said. The data shed some light. The average American home is 1,800 square feet, with new single-family homes measuring 2,000 square feet, U.S. Census Bureau data show. Europeans' homes are about 1,100 square feet on average, UK and European Union data agencies say. When Ron Visser and his American wife were weighing whether to settle down in the U.S. or the Netherlands, they calculated that though Visser earned about $40,000 less in the Netherlands than his wife did in the U.S., the difference in salaries were erased by an equivalent gap in standard of living. Still, the U.S. offers the luxury of space, Visser said. He moved to the U.S. in the fall and lives with his wife near Kansas City. Visser recently bought a 22-acre lot for $250,000 to convert into a farm. In the Netherlands, he said, such a plot would have cost at least $1 million. Visser and other Dutch fans took up residence this past week at the Alley Bar, an American Legion post in Parkville, Missouri, that Chris Wallingford, who runs the bar, converted into a Dutch haven after learning that the national team's training center was nearby. Customers have gaped at his portion sizes, he said. Variations in portion size have become an established part of any discussion of cultural difference. One 2024 study showed that American portion sizes are 42% larger than those in France, for example. The space at Alley Bar morphed into a melting pot. Dutch fans ate American food at an American Legion post. Americans drank Dutch beer and wore Dutch jerseys. While the World Cup has been a disappointment for some businesses, the Alley Bar was at capacity. To prepare for Thursday's match against Tunisia, Wallingford had 35 kegs of beer cooling and 400 croquettes, a Dutch fried snack shipped from out of town. Evering parked his van up the street and has become a local legend at Alley Bar, where he watches most of the games. Over the course of his road trip, he's noticed another cultural difference. Here, if you sit at a table, within 5 minutes they talk about money, he said. We never talk about money. We talk about ourselves. Ryan Schoenveld, whose family lives in the Netherlands, drove from Michigan to Kansas City to watch the game at the Alley Bar. He said the Americans tend to think Europeans must hate their economic model of high taxes and high benefits. But none of my relatives complain, he said. They love it. Some Dutch fans in Kansas City were impressed, but confused by the scale of U.S. consumerism. Dutch fan Max Hall and his friend were befuddled that there were two Home Depots within a 10-mile radius. When they entered a Walmart in search of new clothes, they lost their luggage in transit. They wound up spending a whole hour in the store lost in the aisles. Fellow Dutch fans Mike Toll and Demi Toll struggled to navigate Costco. Mats Vanderplaats, who traveled to Kansas City from the Netherlands, was struck by the exit signs in the restrooms. The designs here are insane. Magnificent, really, he said, adding that Europeans travel the U.S. to see extremes. Added Vanderplaats, everything is three times the size. John.
5: Thank you, Steve. From B1 Business and Finance, CEO of Taser Maker, Wages on Growing AI in Police Work by Victoria Albert. Rick Smith, Axon Enterprises founder and chief executive, is the undisputed king of the Taser market.

for the compensation package valued at $164.4 million. At first glance, Smith fell to near the bottom of the charts this year with total pay of $40,000, nearly all of it in salary. Only Jack Dorsey, with his $2.75 a year, is ranked lower. That was part of Axon's plan. The giant equity package is granted him in 2024, was designed to last 7 years, growing potentially astronomically if the company hits its targets, and potentially vanishing if it didn't. Smith has already hit 3 of 7 goals. At the end of 2025, Axon estimated the shares underlying the full award could be worth nearly $386 million. Axon's share price fell 6% last year, severely lagging behind the S&P 500, which analysts attributed in part to wider concerns about AI disrupting the software industry. It has continued to drop this year, but the company said share prices declines haven't unwound targets Smith already hit. Analysts remain optimistic about the company's prospects, saying Axon is too deeply entrenched in the policing market to be easily displaced. They are the proverbial 800-pound gorilla in the room, and so it's hard to move them out of the way, says Trevor Walsh, a senior research analyst at Citizens. Smith, 56 years old, is pressing forward with a new wave of AI tools that he says will revolutionize modern policing, including one that drafts police reports from body cameras audio and another that can answer policy questions mid-arrest. Axon's revenue from AI products is up more than 700% from last year. Critics of the company say Axon skirted seriously safety concerns. Some ideas, like taser-equipped drones in classrooms, drew swift backlash from the public. Smith says technology is key to reducing fatal shootings. He acknowledges some of his proposals seem far out, but says it's only a matter of time before people see how quickly the technology landscape is shifting. Most businesses are going too slow to moving too slow because nobody wants to seem as crazy, he said. You just have to be a Kool-Aid drinker that's like, hey, this exponential stuff is going to pay off. More than 18,000 law enforcement agencies across 100 companies, including most major police departments in the U.S., use Axon products, according to the company. Most pay an annual subscription fee to each officer. New tech, including virtual reality training, drones, cost more. At the Milwaukee Police Station, officers touch an Axon product all throughout their shift, said Sean Cleveland, adding that 1,600 personnel department has about $15 million in Axon contracts. But he says the city isn't ready to go all in on AI. He has seen officers reject high-tech solutions before, and he doesn't want to invest more until it is clear there is enough to buy in. Smith is confident people will catch up to his vision. Take body cameras. When Exxon started developing body cameras, Smith assumed that the police and the public would immediately grasp the virtues of recording interactions with law enforcement. But police departments were wary of being constantly surveilled. Some of the Axon's own employees accused Smith of gambling the company's future on something no one wanted. At the company meeting 2013, he drew a line in the sand. He invoked U.S. General George Patton's and Cortes, the Spanish conquistador, who famously destroyed his ship to his soldiers and couldn't retreat. I wanted to have something, some kind of dramatic, that's like, guys, there is no halfway. And adding that people left the company. We're either going to succeed or die trying. Smith would ultimately be proven right until August 2014 when a police officer killed an 18-year-old boy in Ferguson, Missouri. The murky, sometimes contradictory accounts of the fatal shooting

0: led to widespread calls for body cameras. A year later, the Justice Department awarded more than $20 million in grants to equip departments across the country. Smith also envisions robots and taser-equipped drones that could be deployed in the high-risk scenarios and published a graphic novel depicting use and cases. It has been controversial for Axon's previous plans to pursue the technology in the wake of the mass shooting at a school in Texas, led to the resignation of more than half the company's ethics board. Axon said it continues to believe robotics and autonomous technology could improve public safety, but the company has no plans to develop taser drones for schools. Smith said the company can make policy and policing safer by giving the officers more information and better tools and guns. We are giving our customers genuine superpowers, Smith told investors, the ability to do things that simply were not possible before. Steve?
1: Thanks, John. From the business and finance section of today's Wall Street Journal, Disney's chief focuses on speed and strength, article by Ben Fritz. 100 days into Josh DeMauro's tenure as Disney's chief executive, the walls of his office are still bare. DeMauro, 55 years old, has traveled to ESPN and Pixar and Shanghai Disneyland, bought the Federal Communications Commission, broken bread with the heads of Netflix and NBC Universal, and started reorganizing one of America's biggest media conglomerates. He hasn't decided what should replace the photos of Walt Disney in the Marvel Encyclopedia his predecessor Bob Iger used as decor in the sixth floor CEO office on the company's Burbank, California lot. Iger transformed Disney through his acquisitions of Pixar, Marvel, Lucasfilm, and much of Fox. Now DeMauro is trying to turn those assets into a more agile, more profitable digital machine. Success will be measured in Disney stock, which trades about the same price it did a decade ago. I think if you talk to anyone inside of this organization about what I'm trying to do culturally, it's speed and risk-taking, the CEO said in an interview. Disney employees acutely remember the uproar when the company suspended Jimmy Kimmel in September following right-wing criticism of a joke he made about President Trump. The company said it was trying to calm a tense situation, but many in Hollywood and Disney said Disney was losing its backbone. So all eyes were on DeMauro when the FCC ordered Disney to file early license renewals for the ABC stations it owns in April, soon after Kimmel made a joke about First Lady Melania Trump that enraged the president. Federal Communications Commission Chairman Brendan Carr said the early renewals were prompted by what he described as Disney's lack of cooperation in a probe over diversity, equity, and inclusion policies, a charge the media company denies. In public filings, Disney said the early renewal order was an effort to suppress speech under the guise of bureaucratic process, and a separate inquiry into The View would risk restricting political disclosure. This past week, ABC began airing ads urging viewers to support the network in comments with the FCC. The aggressive moves approved by the new CEO were a relief to employees who weren't sure how he would handle his first political controversy at Disney. Disney has been trying to build its streaming service into a robust rival to Netflix since it launched more than 6 years ago. DeMauro wants Disney Plus to be something more, an entryway for all the company's businesses and all the ways people can spend money with them. The new CEO is quick to point out that while Netflix is just getting into live sports and tried to buy Warner Brothers, Discovery in large part because of the intellectual property it controls, Disney already owns ESPN and arguably the best collection of franchises in Hollywood. No competitor has a theme park or consumer products operation that rivals Disney. For most of its history, Disney has been run like a collection of fiefs, film, television, parks, toys, and digital, that share assets such as Moana, but spend and make money in their own ways. DeMauro helped to push an overhaul so marketing from every part of the empire reports to Chief Marketing Officer Asad Ayaz. Film, television, and streaming now reports to Disney President Dana Walden. Disney insiders have questioned for years whether it would make sense to get rid of television networks that are withering because of cord cutting. The CEO transition this year sparked a new analysis and a quick decision that ESPN, FX, and ABC are worth more to Disney's digital ambitions than they would fetch in the market. NBA games and series such as FX's Shogun and ABC's High Potential increase engagement on Disney+, a priority for the company as it tries to retain domestic subscribers and attract more overseas. John.
0: Steve, I continue with the AI stories. AI upstart takes on giants in driverless race by Stephen Wilmot. A team of engineers flew to Detroit this year on a secret mission to make Jeep Grand Cherokee drive themselves. A few weeks later, prototypes were convincing enough for Jeep owner Stellantis to make investors on test rides around Motor City suburbs and commit to rolling out the technology across America. The self-driver's know-how was developed by Wayve, a British startup that is emerging as an unlikely front-runner in a race with the U.S. behemoth Tesla and Google owner Alphabet to bring autonomous vehicles to the masses. Stellantis said last month it will use Wayve's AI driver across its brands, including Chrysler, Dodge, and Ram for 2028. The deal followed a similar agreement with Nissan that envisioned a potential early launch in Japan. The technology promises hands-free navigation on highways and urban roads as long as the human driver stays attentive and ready to take over. Tesla pioneered this approach with the feature it sells as full self-driving supervised. But what Tesla while Tesla bakes the technology into its vehicles, Wayve thinks selling its system is an off-the-shelf solution to other automakers could be where the real money is in self-driving. Not everyone wants to buy a Tesla, said Wayve co-founder Alex Kendall. Our opportunity is to bring this technology to every other automaker. On a test drive in one of the Grand Cherokee prototypes last month, Stellantis engineer took his hands off the wheel, and the vehicle navigated through stop signs and traffic lights around the automaker's campus in Auburn Hills, Michigan. The ride was smooth, save for a split second when the Grand Cherokee had trouble finding its lane amid faded road markings. A look in the vehicle's trunk revealed how the automaker jury-rigged a run-of-the-mill sport utility vehicle to run the Wayve technology. Dozens of wires snaked around the three electric boxes, some of them connected to an old-school car battery for supplemental power. Stellantis is sourcing parts that eliminate all those wires and boxes for the vehicles it plans to sell commercially. Like Tesla in Texas, Wayve has more futuristic ambitions to do without the human driver altogether. The startup is launching a robo-taxi trial in London with Uber this summer ahead of planned global rollout that will include U.S. cities. The vehicles will initially require a safety driver. Wayve was founded in 2017 by Kendall, now a 33-year-old New Zealander and fellow robotics PhD at the University of Cambridge. Their work on the machine, learning, and intelligence had convinced them that the AI could solve the problems of self-driving systems being developed at the time. In the early years of vehicle autonomy, Tesla, Alphabet's robotaxi unit Waymo, and others meticulously coded driving instructions into software. The systems try to classify objects and scenarios and applying human-written rules for how the vehicle should respond. But progress was slow, largely because it was hard to demonstrate that such systems could be trusted to handle the near-infinite number of unusual situations vehicles might encounter. In late 2023, Tesla pivoted into an AI-based system similar to Waze, where driving decisions are made by models akin to those behind chatbots such as ChatGPT, trained on reams of driving videos. Around that time, Wave seemed to attract wider attention. In 2024, it raised $1 billion in funding round by SoftBank and supported by Microsoft, NVIDIA, and Uber. This year, it got a further $1.5 billion and $8.6 billion valuation, including from Stellantis, Mercedes-Benz, and Nissan, and chipmaker AMD, ARM, and Qualcomm. I've always believed in the intelligence would be the way that robots work in the future, said Kendall. But the market's conviction around that, I think, has come together really in the last couple of years. The seed of Stellantis' bet on Wei was sown on a test ride in London when the technology wowed the carmaker's chief technology officer, Ned Keurig, while the human-like way of edging into flowing traffic. When Keurig later took responsibility for Stellantis' automated driving program in early 2025, he shelved the company's internal development, which followed the traditional rules based on the scouting for partners. The Jeep Challenge. Keurig challenged Kendall to show his technology would work on unfamiliar Jeep in unfamiliar Michigan. It performed immensely well, Keurig said, even in a blizzard and after the team asked Wei to shift sensors from an unsightly roof rack to the wing mirrors. Still, end-to-end AI approach championed by Wei, where a single model takes inputs from sensors and delivers driving decisions as outputs, remain controversial, particularly when it comes to removing human backup drivers. Robotaxi pioneers in Waymo in the U.S. and Beidou's Apollo Go in China, which operate without backup drivers, use hybrid approaches that blend AI models with high-definition maps and traditional rules that function as guardrails. Waze approach doesn't require elaborate mapping of streets before it can be driven around. Last year, the company went on a tour of 506 cities across the world to prove their point, albeit with a safety driver behind the wheel. Kendall said that Wei has spent years working out how to make the AI driver compliant and that his solution has been accepted by the safety experts in Stellantis and Nissan and other automakers, which it is has its talks. And while Stellantis used 6 cameras for the jury-rigged Grand Cherokee, the vehicles available for purchase in 2028 will sport 10 cameras and 5 radars, giving Waze AI more data to rely on. We feel it's best for them to make sure that the system is consistent, safe, and seeing everything, said Doug Wellman, who leads assisted driving at the automaker's U.S. headquarters. The flexibility of Waze AI-first approach could attract more traditional automakers looking to share the investment burden of keeping up with Silicon Valley's advances in vehicle technology. The startup says it starts with most of the world's top 10 players. Steve?
1: Thank you, John. And this column is a nod to my friend and former Talking Information Center volunteer reader, Norm Blair. It was his favorite column, The Inside View by Kessler, Mike Kessler. Andy Kessler, I'm sorry. Sorry, Norm. Freedom isn't just another word. Freedom is just another word for nothing left to lose, Janis Joplin sang in 1971. Blues rock songs are supposed to be sad, but this one was ever wrong. With the semi-quincentennial hoopla peaking this week, I'd rather think about freedom that isn't emptiness, but the seed of all greatness, another word for everything to gain. Oddly, the word freedom isn't even in the Declaration of Independence, and liberty only once, in life, liberty, and the pursuit of happiness. That phrase was lifted from philosopher John Locke's Natural Rights of Life, Liberty, and Property. Freedom and liberty, especially today, are often taken for granted. You don't know what you've got till it's gone. But here's where it gets tricky. How much freedom? Locke's individual freedom is governed by the law of reason. Basically, don't harm others. You have rights, but don't step on mine. That almost seems quaint now. Thomas Hobbes, at the other extreme, warned that without laws, we get the state of nature, anarchy, a war of all against all. My sense is that true freedom comes from being able to make our own rules. It took a revolution to put that into practice. Christopher Gadsden's coiled rattlesnake, "Don't Tread on Me" flag from 1775 symbolized that fight for freedom. Don't tell me what to do. The Declaration of Independence contains a 300-word self-evident introduction and then an airing of grievances directed toward the present king of Great Britain and his absolute tyranny over these states. By the way, the Constitution sent to the states for ratification 11 years after the Declaration also doesn't contain the word freedom. But its preamble mentions blessings of liberty. Blessings indeed. The Bill of Rights, attached later, is full of freedoms. July 4th, 1776, is imprinted in our minds. So is 87 years later, when Abraham Lincoln said in the Gettysburg Address that we are a nation conceived in liberty and dedicated to the proposition that all men are created equal. Women got the vote 60 years later. The progress of freedom was slow, but headed in the right direction. The Declaration's idea of government deriving their just powers from the consent of the governed became Lincoln's government of the people, by the people, for the people. Is that still true? I worry. The biggest enemy of freedom can be government itself. Remember the Declaration's grievances. Number 10 stated that the king sent hither swarms of officers to harass our people and eat out their substance. Sounds like California. We were warned. Pamphleteer Mercy Otis Warren, often called the conscience of the American Revolution, wrote after the war that while we may need a federal government, we have struggled for liberty and made costly sacrifices at her shrine, and there are still many among us who revere her name too much to relinquish the rights of man for the dignity of government. Sadly, this is long forgotten. Ronald Reagan worried in his 1964 A Time for Choosing speech that we abandon the American Revolution and confess that a little intellectual elite in a far distant capital can plan our lives for us better than we can plan them ourselves. It's still an issue. In April at the University of Texas, Justice Clarence Thomas spoke about the Woodrow Wilson era, but clearly aimed at his heirs today. Progressivism seeks to replace the basic premise of the Declaration of Independence. It claims that our rights and our dignities come not from God, but from the government. It requires of the people a subservience and weakness incompatible with the Constitution. Too much government can become tyranny. We see it every day. Government decides school curricula, what drugs you can take, how many gallons your toilets can flush, how much of your earnings you can keep, and on and on and on. Joplin sang, "Feeling good was good enough for me." A defeatist 60s vibe that's sadly coming back into fashion. New York Mayor Zoran Mamdani and a spreading virus of democratic socialists want to replace the frigidity of rugged individualism with the warmth of collectivism. Thomas Jefferson is turning in his grave. The weakening of our freedoms threatens our economic strength. The Nobel Prize-winning economist Edmund Phelps believed that innovation comes from individualism, vitalism, and a desire for self-expression. Locke's individual freedom for the win. As always with freedom, it depends on what you do with it. I love fireworks on the 4th of July, and this year will be the best ever. But beyond the feel-good oohs and ahs, fireworks should remind us that freedom, rather than nothing left to lose, is all upside and always worth fighting for. And folks, we've reached the end of our hour with the Wall Street Journal on Monday. But John and myself, it's been our pleasure reading for you today. Have a wonderful day.

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Hello, this is Lynn, and I'll be reading today from the New York Times for Monday, June 29th, 2026. And the first article is, Trump cut a billion-dollar mining deal. His sons stand to profit. An agreement between the U.S. and Kazakhstan has given a group of American investors with ties to the president and the commerce secretary access to one of the world's largest untapped reserves of tungsten by Paul Sohn and Eric Lipton. When Commerce Secretary Howard Lutnick met with Kazakhstan's president at the St. Regis Hotel last September in New York, President Trump jumped in by phone as the men sealed a deal on a top priority for Washington. During the call, Mr. Trump and his team won an agreement from the Kazakh leader to give a little-known American company access to one of the world's largest untapped reserves of tungsten, a metal that the United States desperately needs for the production of missile warheads, fighter jets, computer chips, and other critical goods. Ahead of the deal, the Trump administration approved preliminary applications for as much as $1.6 billion in federal financing for the American company, now called Kaz Resources, which plans to break ground on the project in rural Kazakhstan. It was not only Mr. Trump and Mr. Lutnick who saw an opportunity. Their sons were soon doing business with partners in a deal that their fathers were negotiating, continuing a pattern of self-enrichment in the second Trump administration that has few precedents in American history. Within weeks of the St. Regis negotiations, investors with a firm called Dominary Securities, which is housed at Trump Tower in New York and partly owned by the president's two eldest sons, Donald Trump Jr. and Eric Trump, joined with other partners to take a 20% stake in a corporate entity related to the Kazakhstan project. Around the same time, Cantor Fitzgerald, an investment company controlled by Mr. Lutnick's family and overseen by his sons, Brandon and Kyle Lutnick, helped one of the lead investors working with Dominary on the Kazakh deal raise $210 million in new capital for a related entity. Such rounds of fundraising typically net Cantor millions of dollars in fees. The Kazakh deal was ultimately signed on November 6th, 6 days after the investment involving the Trump sons and their partners, which was not publicly disclosed at the time. The arrangement is hardly an outlier. One or both families have financial ties to at least 14 companies that are actively working with the federal government on critical mining deals, including the Kazakhstan project, according to federal filings examined by the New York Times. All 14 of these companies have either benefited directly from offers of financial assistance from the Trump administration or have pending permit applications before the Commerce Department, which Mr. Lutnick oversees, the Times found. The total amount of federal funding that the Trump administration has provided or is considering providing to the companies exceeds $8.9 billion, according to public statements by the companies and federal government. This emboldened mixing of federal policymaking and personal business began shortly after Mr. Trump returned to office last year, when the Trump and Lutnick sons played a role in billions of dollars of cryptocurrency deals as the fathers helped set policies that supercharged the crypto industry. Now, the family's ethically tangled pursuit of profits is extending to the new arms race for critical minerals. These kinds of deals are a warning sign, said Representative Maxine Dexter of Oregon, the top Democrat on the House panel that investigates accusations of wrongdoing in the mining industry. Congress needs to make sure that taxpayer dollars are being used in the public's interest and not to benefit family members or those closely tied with the Trump administration, Ms. Dexter said in an interview. The White House and the Commerce Department, in separate statements, rejected any suggestion that the Trump administration was improperly mixing government actions with family business. The only special interest guiding the Trump administration's decision-making is the best interest of the American people, Kush Desai, a White House spokesman, said in a statement to the Times. Securing and reshoring America's critical supply chains has been a top priority for President Trump,
and Secretary Letnik, along with the rest of the administration, continue to take historic action to safeguard America's national and economic security. At the center of the Kazakhstan deal is an Australia-born rabbi named Pini Althaus, who moved to the United States years ago and set his sights on critical minerals. Mr. Althaus is the executive chairman of Kaz Resources and the related company that will mine the Kazakh tungsten deposit, and he remains a shareholder in another critical minerals firm he founded that secured up to $1.6 billion in Commerce Department financing this month. He has proved to be a savvy player, soliciting and receiving direct support from top-level federal officials, including Mr. Letnik, in his efforts to secure deals. In a series of interviews, he said his discussions with the U.S. government about the tungsten deal started during the Biden administration and did not benefit from any political favors. Mr. Althaus said that in the weeks after the St. Regis meeting, he was approached by new investors, but that he had never met Mr. Trump's sons and did not know they were involved. He later came to learn about the Trump family's participation and understood how that might generate questions, he said. I can see how the optics might be disturbing to some people, Mr. Althaus said, but that's unfortunate because this company and this project goes way beyond any one president, let alone any family, Central Asia's promise. Past the herds of free-roaming horses, the abandoned skeleton of a Soviet worker village, and the rolling hills of a verdant Kazakh steppe are the giant water-filled craters at the center of the U.S. deal. Here, outside the village of Unrek, population 407, the little lakes mark the places where the Soviet Union dug holes to prospect for tungsten. With its exceptional hardness, density, and high melting point, tungsten became known as the war metal, with key uses in munitions, aviation, and weapons. The Soviet Union's collapse interrupted its plans for new mines in Kazakhstan, a former Soviet republic. Tungsten mining in the United States also petered out, with the last operating U.S. mine in Utah ceasing production about a decade ago. China came to dominate the global tungsten trade. But as Mr. Trump was returning to the White House, Beijing began restricting tungsten and other critical mineral exports, sending the benchmark price for the metal outside China surging sixfold in the past year. Mr. Trump and his aides responded by pushing through, with the help of Congress, a giant wave of federal funding to bankroll a new generation of U.S. mining firms. Since Mr. Trump returned to office, the federal government has given conditional or final approval to 60 critical minerals projects worldwide, backed by $18.6 billion in federal loans, loan guarantees, or other financing, according to a count in May by BMO Capital Markets, a leading bank in the sector. That is the largest amount in U.S. history, a bank executive said. The Pentagon and the Export-Import Bank, where Mr. Letnik sits on the board, are among the federal agencies bankrolling the push. The moves have created a modern-day gold rush in the critical minerals industry as startups seek to get a chunk of the federal largesse. For example, Donald Trump Jr. is a partner at another investment firm that last summer took a stake in a tiny startup mining company called Vulcan Elements. Months later, the company signed a nearly $700 million deal with the federal government to help finance the expansion of its production in North Carolina. The level of activity compared to, say, 2023 is like night and day, said Max Yerrill, a BMO vice president. It has been one of the hottest sectors. For Kazakh officials, such deals offer their landlocked nation a new calling card in foreign affairs and an entree with Mr. Trump. The country can produce and process 25 of the 60 commodities on the U.S. critical minerals list, according to Olzhas Alibekov, a top official at Kazakhstan's Ministry of Industry and Construction. Kazakhstan is positioning itself as an important player in the global rare and rare earth metals market, said Nurlan Zakhapov,
the chief executive of the Kazakh Sovereign Wealth Fund, which owns the state mining company that is partnering with Kaz Resources on the tungsten project. That project will require a huge investment, which Mr. Althaus estimates will total about $650 million initially and $1.1 billion over the life of the project. According to his firm's own calculations, the tungsten there might be worth as much as $80 billion. His company could not make the project happen by itself. He needed the U.S. government to cut a deal with Kazakhstan at the highest levels and to pledge financing to make the math work. In return, the United States could get access to an estimated 12,000 metric tons of tungsten a year, about as much as is now imported annually, a New York deal. At the St. Regis Hotel that day in September 2025, President Kassym Jomart Tokayev of Kazakhstan was in the middle of a speed dating-like procession of meetings with executives from corporate giants like Citigroup, Amazon, and Chevron. Among Mr. Tokayev's corporate guests was Mr. Althaus, who was there to push Kazakhstan to approve the mining project. Mr. Lutnick had his own audience with the Kazakh president at the hotel that day. "You have great critical minerals that we can invest in together," the commerce secretary told Mr. Tokayev, according to a recording of parts of the meeting that the Kazakh leader posted on social media. Mr. Lutnick had made a number of moves over several months to help push along the deal. He sent a letter last year to Mr. Tokayev urging the country to give the contract to Mr. Althaus and his financial backers, telling them that the Trump administration fully supports the company, then known as Cove Kaz, in its efforts. The Export-Import Bank and a second federal agency where Mr. Lutnick is also on the board, the U.S. International Development Finance Corporation, each issued letters of interest last summer to provide Mr. Althaus's firm with tentative financing for the project. Those loans together could be worth as much as $1.6 billion. By the time of the St. Regis meeting, Mr. Lutnick was closing in on securing Mr. Tokayev's agreement for the deal. That is when Mr. Trump called in. President Trump, Secretary Lutnick, and Secretary Rubio all personally got involved, said Mr. Althaus, who did not attend the closed-door meeting. Mr. Trump did the final negotiation with President Tokayev for this deal. Chinese bidders were also looking to get access to the Kazakh tungsten site, which is one reason Mr. Althaus needed help from the U.S. government. Final signing took place on November 6th during a high-profile summit in Washington, where Mr. Trump welcomed the five leaders of Central Asia and highlighted his interest in their critical minerals. Under the terms of the deal, Mr. Althaus's firm now owns 70% of the venture, and the Kazakh state mining company will own 30%. Investors involved in the Kazakh deal have several different business plans slated to benefit from Trump administration support, and that also do business with Cantor Fitzgerald. This month, for example, the Trump administration committed to provide up to $1.6 billion in financial support to USA Rare Earth, the other mining company Mr. Althaus founded, and in which he remains a shareholder. That deal gives the Commerce Department 16 million shares of the company's stock. Cantor Fitzgerald separately earned millions of dollars in fees by helping USA Rare Earth in a series of deals since last year that ultimately raised $1.5 billion for the company. Cantor Fitzgerald, which Mr. Lutnick ran before he became Commerce Secretary, has long had a division that helps mining companies raise capital, but it has seen a surge in its business helping to launch or finance mining companies, especially those benefiting from Trump administration support. Democrats in Congress have called for an investigation into the proposed Commerce Department stake in the USA Rare Earth. They told Mr. Lutnick in a letter that it was the latest example of how official Commerce Department business has intersected with Cantor Fitzgerald's financial interests during your tenure. Even some Trump administration officials directly involved in the effort, who spoke to the Times on the condition of anonymity because they were not authorized to discuss the matter, said that they were disappointed to see the links between the Lutnick and the Trump families and the projects the government has proposed to help finance.
A Cantor spokesman, in a statement to the Times, said the company's executives were not involved in discussions related to government funding on behalf of their mining industry clients. Cantor is a natural partner for companies raising capital to meet the growing demand for critical minerals, said the spokesman, Stan Neve. In a statement, the Commerce Department said that neither Lutnick nor anyone at the department had interacted with or had any discussions whatsoever with Cantor Fitzgerald regarding the rare earth minerals industry. It noted that Mr. Lutnick had sold his ownership stake in Cantor, a Trump stake. The Trump brothers' ties to the Kazakhstan deal started at their father's tower on Fifth Avenue in New York. That is where Dominary Securities, a small financial services firm, had set up its offices after Mr. Trump's first stint in the White House ended. Such proximity to the Trump Organization's headquarters afforded Dominary executives the chance to form friendships and then business relationships with Mr. Trump's sons. That's how the relationship started and developed, Alan Evans, one of Dominary's business partners, said in an interview. After Mr. Trump returned to the White House, Dominary hired Donald Trump Jr. and Eric Trump as paid advisors, giving them stock now worth about $7 million, representing about 10% of the company's total shares. The firm launched an explicit effort to invest in companies aligned with the president's agenda, ranging from military drones to critical minerals. To carry out the Kazakh tungsten investment, Dominary relied on the sort of complex corporate maneuvering that is a hallmark of its deals. First, Dominary partnered with Paul E. Mann, a British investor and entrepreneur who more recently has also been looking to get into the critical minerals sector. Using a subsidiary of Mr. Mann's nuclear energy company, ASP Isotopes, the group of investors last summer bought a controlling amount of shares in a failing road construction firm called Skyline Builders. That might seem like an odd move, but they did so for a reason. Skyline is listed on the NASDAQ exchange, so the ASP subsidiary now controlled a publicly traded company. Dominary and the Trump sons joined this effort through what is known as a special purpose vehicle, which took a stake in Skyline, as was first reported by the Financial Times. The Trump sons have a second small interest in the deal through an investment they made directly in the ASP subsidiary late last year, according to Mr. Mann. In late September, the Trump administration secured the verbal agreement from the Kazakh government for the tungsten rights. That set their move into play. In October, Cantor Fitzgerald helped raise $210 million for ASP Isotopes. By October 31st, Skyline, now controlled by ASP, took a 20% stake in Mr. Althaus's Kazakhstan-focused corporate entity for $20 million. The former road-building company was suddenly in the mining business. 6 days later, the final deal with the Kazakh government was signed in Washington by Mr. Lutnick. Mr. Mann, in an interview, insisted the money that Cantor raised for ASP Isotopes was not used in the mining deal. Nevertheless, Cantor, the investment firm overseen by Mr. Lutnick's sons, was fundraising for Mr. Mann's company at the same time that its subsidiary was preparing to invest in a deal that Mr. Lutnick was negotiating as Commerce Secretary. In December, Mr. Mann approached Mr. Althaus with a proposal for a maneuver known as a reverse merger, which would replace Skyline Builders on the NASDAQ exchange with a new entity known as Kaz Resources. Mr. Althaus said. The merger, which will essentially take the mining operation public, was announced in April. The listing will allow investors to profit on the Kazakhstan project by trading its stock before any tungsten comes out of the ground. U.S. government backing of such projects often pushes up the stock price, making money for early-stage investors who exit at the right time. As part of the merger, Skyline agreed to make about $50 million available for the Kazakh project beyond the original $20 million investment, Mr. Althaus said. Mr. Althaus said he needed the money from the merger to begin work on the Kazakhstan project.
The merger still requires U.S. regulatory approval to close. Dominary did not respond to requests for comment. Eric Trump and Donald Trump Jr. said in separate statements that they were not involved in the specifics of the deal, with Eric Trump writing that he has always been a passive investor with absolutely no management role. Mr. Mann confirmed that Mr. Trump's sons have a financial interest in the deal, but he said he had not spoken to them or anyone in the Trump family about it. When you look at it, take a step back here. There's no conflict of interest here, Mr. Mann said, and it's certainly in the United States government's best interest to want to do this deal. He also said he did not pick Cantor to raise money for his company because Mr. Letnick is Commerce Secretary. Of course not, he said, adding, should Cantor exclude themselves from all deals in the mining sector? That's unfair on Cantor, moving toward production. So far, none of the $1.6 billion in U.S. government financial support for the Kazakh mining project has come through, as it is subject to additional approvals, a Trump administration official said. Mr. Althaus's firm is undertaking a final feasibility study that will be reviewed. That does not mean that no one has made money. Federal filings suggest that both Cantor Fitzgerald, run by the Letniks, and Dominary Securities, partly owned by the Trumps, have earned fees for their work. They were both paid for their services, helping executives involved in this series of transactions to raise new capital. Mr. Althaus said he was now focused on moving the project toward production, which he hopes will begin by 2030, though there is pressure to speed up the timeline. If we had a door to knock on, so to speak, we would have, he said. We did this the hard way, through advocacy. And the next article. Pride March caps joyous New York June, but anxiety tempers hope. The annual celebration on Sunday took place in a city where many in the LGBTQ community are optimistic about their local leaders, but face challenges from the Trump administration. By Liam Stack and Eliza Shapiro. A stream of ticker tape confetti marked the start on Sunday morning of the New York City Pride March, the jubilant and rainbow-bedecked celebration of the LGBTQ community that is one of the city's largest annual public events. Onlookers filled the sidewalks on dozens of blocks and craned their necks out of apartment windows on Fifth Ave just before noon on Sunday as the parade kicked off, with Governor Kathy Hochul holding a banner at the front of the march and Mayor Zohran Mamdani marching nearby. The parade, which commemorates the 1969 Stonewall riots, widely seen as the start of the modern LGBTQ rights movement, arrives during a season of optimism for New York that has bloomed against the backdrop of a more anxious national mood. New York City this June has been buoyed by a stretch of warm days after a brutally cold winter, along with the excitement of the Knicks NBA championship win and global soccer fans arriving for World Cup matches. But that brightness has been tempered by gathering storm clouds at the national level as the Trump administration continues to target LGBTQ people amid a decline in public support for same-sex marriage, gender transition, and homosexuality itself. Especially right now with the hardships going on in our country, it's important to be here and show our pride, said Sophia Rose, 19, an engineering student who was draped in a rainbow flag on Sunday morning. The New York City Pride March is the largest of its kind in the United States. Organizers estimate that it draws roughly 750,000 participants and 2 million spectators each year, and it is the marquee event of a series of Pride festivities held in the city throughout June. The event has always been equal parts celebration and protest, and advocates said that spirit was perhaps needed now more than ever. On Sunday afternoon, Gotham Cheer, an LGBTQ cheer group, prepared for a performance near the parade route. The group, which began as a few friends walking the route 9 years ago, has since become a 30-person act. We are throwing people in the air above concrete. That's not an easy thing to do, said Philippe Hernandez, 55, a founder of the troupe.
members of Gotham Cheer said that they felt hopeful about New York City because of Mr. Mamdani and newly elected politicians who have championed the rights of marginalized people. As a city, we are leading the way, said LaToya LaFleur, 45, another founder. When you talk to people, friends, family, they say, what is going on in New York? The rest of the county is falling into the Middle Ages, and New York is powering forward. Sean Ebony Coleman, the founder and chief executive of Destination Tomorrow, an LGBTQ center in the Bronx, said the list of challenges for the community here and across the country was long. The retreat of corporate sponsors from Pride events for the second year in a row, a drumbeat of legal and rhetorical attacks from the White House, and concerns about physical safety, especially for transgender people. But he said all of that has shown us how resilient we are as a community. We wanted to send a strong message that we're still here. We're not going anywhere, and we're going to party, Mr. Coleman said. The Trump administration has sought to end gender transition treatments for young people and has inundated healthcare systems across the country with investigations and threats to pull funding if they do not end their youth gender medicine programs. It has also mounted a campaign against diversity initiatives across the country, which led to a legal showdown this year over the fate of the Rainbow Pride flag at the Stonewall National Monument in Greenwich Village in Manhattan. The federal government's attacks come at a delicate time for LGBTQ people who have secured political victories and a degree of social acceptance over the course of one generation that was once difficult for advocates to imagine. Public support for many of the community's gains has begun to soften, according to national survey data released by the Pew Research Center this month. That trend is visible across a range of issues that have been long-time political priorities for gay and transgender groups. Those include support for legalized same-sex marriage, which has fallen to 65% compared with a recent peak of 72% in 2023, but also more fundamental questions like whether Americans believe it is morally acceptable to be gay or transgender. The share of people who say homosexuality is morally acceptable has fallen to 64%, down from a peak of 71% in 2022. And the share who say it is acceptable to change one's gender has declined to 38% from a peak of 46% in 2021, according to Pew. New York City, long seen as a liberal bastion and safe haven for gay and transgender people, has not been insulated from those challenges. The Trump administration's drive to end transgender care for minors has met some success in New York, where at least one major healthcare system, NYU Langone Health, shut down its program after being targeted by the federal government. After NYU Langone and another hospital system, Mount Sinai, received subpoenas demanding identifying information and medical records about adolescent patients who had received gender transition care, a federal judge on Wednesday ordered the Department of Justice to stop seeking such information from city hospitals. Some parents, activists, and elected officials have accused NYU Langone of complying with a bigoted demand and abandoning its patients. In February, New York's Attorney General Letitia James warned hospitals that ending gender-affirming care for transgender young people could violate state anti-discrimination laws. In response, Mr. Mamdani on Friday said the city would spend $15 million to improve access to medical care for transgender young people and adults, including a call and text line to connect people with medical providers and direct funding for both medical care and research. He said the city would also start a pilot program to offer hormone therapy for adults at a public clinic in Queens this year. In healthcare, we don't discriminate against anyone, said Nino Delgado, 30, a nurse who marched on Sunday with the union representing the state's nurses. Last week, a coalition of LGBTQ groups and 20 previous grand marshals of the Pride March demanded that Heritage of Pride, which organizes the New York celebration, bar hospitals that have ended their transgender youth programs from participating in the festivities.
Heritage of Pride said in response that it supported the rights of transgender youth, but that the contingents sent to the parade by hospitals were composed of employees from the organization's LGBTQ plus groups, not the leaders making system-wide decisions. There have been more symbolic battles, too. In April, the federal government agreed that a long-standing rainbow pride flag could fly at the Stonewall National Monument in Manhattan after the Trump administration had ordered it removed earlier in the year. The flag's removal from the monument drew outrage from state and local elected officials, as well as LGBTQ people across the country who viewed it as an assault on the symbolic heart of the gay rights movement in Greenwich Village. Brad Hoylman Segal, the Manhattan borough president, was active in the campaign to reinstate the flag. He plans to march in the parade with his husband and two children. The event this year made him think of that old bumper sticker, "Think globally, act locally," he said, or maybe in this case, "Think nationally, act locally." There are wins at the local level and the mood is positive, but the community here is in a bubble, said Mr. Hoylman Segal, the first openly gay person to serve as a borough president in New York. And that is the kind of world in which we operate in now. In the next article, Venezuela government accused of politicizing quake relief. Critics say the country's interim president, Delcy Rodriguez, is trying to exploit the tragedy for her political benefit. Her supporters accuse the opposition of doing the same. By Francis Robles. The Venezuelan opposition party, led by the exiled former legislator and Nobel laureate Maria Corina Machado, mobilized volunteers throughout the nation last week to collect donations for homeless earthquake survivors, but it encountered an unexpected obstacle, the national police. On Thursday, Haiti Loisette, a leader of the opposition party, Venti, stood under a blue tarp on a sidewalk in Portuguesa, a state some 275 miles from the disaster zone, as people came by with a variety of items like diapers, bottled water, and used clothing. The police came by too, she said. Several Venezuelan national police officers and officials from the Federal Civil Protection Agency tried to shut down the charity drive, she explained in a telephone interview after the encounter, adding that she was told that all donations had to be channeled through the federal government. They said we couldn't have a donation center, that the only authorized donation drop-off center was civil protection and the government, Ms. Loisette said. That was political persecution. The clash over who gets to take credit for the humanitarian relief effort for the earthquake-shattered nation highlights a much larger high-stakes battle for political survival in a fractured Venezuela. Last week, Venezuela suffered two devastating earthquakes that

convoys and emergency responders can do their work unimpeded. It is also a general rule of politics that opposition figures are quick to highlight any failures of the governing party. Ms. Rodriguez had been vice president before the United States captured Mr. Maduro and said it was going to run the country, elevating her to the top job. Her tenure depends on the Trump administration's approval, and her management of this crisis is also a key moment for President Trump. White House officials have said the alliance with Ms. Rodriguez was meant to stabilize Venezuela and help revive its battered economy. The disaster is likely to put that relationship to a severe test. Experts say that tightening control over aid and stifling the opposition's grassroots relief efforts is a page out of a decades-old authoritarian playbook. Ms. Rodriguez, they say, is gambling that international crisis management can mask the state's internal decay and secure her hold on power. That strategy was on full display in a widely circulated video in which a police officer appears to tell volunteers where the United Socialist Party of Venezuela, the ruling government party, had authorized donation drop-offs. Donation centers set up by the opposition in other cities were told that they could not display signs reading donation center because those words could be used only by the government's authorized drop-off sites, political activists said. They told us we could not use the words donation center, like if they had trademarked those words, said Maria Oropeza, a Venti party official. It's inevitable that they will try to use this tragedy as at their favor to stay in power. Party officials said the police backed off after the crowd started gathering and taking videos. The volunteers took down the offending signs, and the drive continued. Volunteers from the opposition planned to try to make deliveries to the earthquake zone over the weekend, but the authorities announced that civilians without authorization would be prohibited from entering La Guerra, the hardest-hit coastal area. Government officials said the rush of volunteers in the disaster zone was blocking traffic, which was critical for the movement of heavy machinery. Those who do not have rescue or security duties in La Guerra State should please refrain from traveling there, as you are obstructing the movement of personnel needed for our military police, civil protection, firefighters, and rescue workers to reach the disaster zone, Ms. Rodriguez said. These are critical hours. She called for unity in the time of crisis and has welcomed a number of international search and rescue delegations, including from the right-wing governments of El Salvador and Argentina. Ms. Rodriguez's decision to accept help from political adversaries underscored a delicate balance of projecting an image of effective disaster management while scoring political points before potential elections, said Pablo Quintero, a political consultant who said he works mostly with the opposition in Venezuela. In the face of catastrophes, governments act based on political interests, he said. In this case, the Chavista government is acting to gain greater prominence, to demonstrate its management capacity to the international community, and in some way to send a message to the population that they have managed to unify the country. But Ms. Machado is acting in her own interests, too, he said. Maria Corina Machado has a political agenda, he said. And the objective reality is that her media operatives are running a campaign to demonstrate the government's incompetence. Ms. Machado was said to be trying to go back to Venezuela, which frustrated some U.S. officials who considered a return in the wake of an emergency to be a political stunt, The Times reported on Saturday. A spokesman for Ms. Machado said she was not available for comment. Ms. Rodriguez, as Mr. Maduro's vice president in charge of the economy, was part of a repressive government that stole a presidential election in 2024. After the U.S. raid in January that removed Mr. Maduro but allowed Ms. Rodriguez to stay on as interim leader, the Trump administration said Venezuela would eventually move toward elections and a restoration of democracy. The disaster engulfing Venezuela could delay such a transition, experts said. It's hard to imagine that Delcy won't use the earthquakes to delay discussions of a democratic transition,

Some of that is certainly legitimate in the face of such an overwhelming humanitarian emergency, said Cynthia Arnson, an adjunct professor at the Johns Hopkins University School of Advanced International Studies. But it may not work out as she hopes, Ms. Arnson said. The political effects of natural disasters are often severe, she said. Weeks or a few short months after the immediate emergency, the quakes are likely to magnify the incapacity of the government to meet basic needs, let alone undertake any kind of reconstruction. Widespread corruption of international aid, sent after a 1972 earthquake in Nicaragua, was among the events that led to the unraveling of a dictatorship led by Anastasio Somoza Debayle. An earthquake in Mexico City in 1985 helped lead to the end of one-party rule there more than a decade later. Benigno Alarcón, the former director of the Center of Government and Political Studies at Universidad Católica André Bello, said there was no doubt that Ms. Rodriguez would try to capitalize on the catastrophe, and she would not be the first. He said many Venezuelans still recall the 1999 mudslides that occurred in the quake zone, including La Guerra, when the ruling party's former leader, Hugo Chavez, refused to accept humanitarian assistance from the United States military. Remember that these are not new people in power, he said. These people in the government have been in government for a long time. Ms. Rodriguez and Ms. Machado would hardly be the first to politicize natural disaster recovery, said Brian Naranjo, a former top U.S. diplomat in Venezuela. He cited the words of the liberator Simon Bolivar amid the political machinations following a catastrophic earthquake in 1812 in Venezuela. If nature opposes us, Mr. Bolivar said, we shall fight nature and make it obey. And the next article, renewed strikes threaten to set back shipping recovery in the Persian Gulf. The attacks came after traffic through the Strait of Hormuz had reached the highest level since the start of the U.S. war in Iran, by Peter Evis and Jenny Gross. A renewal of strikes by the forces of Iran and the United States is threatening the nascent recovery of shipping in the Persian Gulf, where traffic through the Strait of Hormuz recently rose to the highest level since the start of the war. The attacks that began last week and continued over the weekend showed that both countries were willing to use military force to gain the upper hand in the strait, prompting many ship operators to remain wary of the waterway, a crucial choke point for oil and gas shipments from the Gulf. Shipping is literally caught in the crossfire as the U.S. and Iran battle for control of Hormuz Strait, said Michelle Weiss Bachman, an analyst at the Windward, a maritime intelligence firm. This does little to restore confidence that security and safety can be guaranteed to get stranded ships out. The escalation began on Thursday when Iran attacked a cargo ship in the strait with a drone. The United States retaliated with strikes against Iran, which were followed by an attack Saturday on a tanker that U.S. Central Command said Iran had carried out. The United States and Iran signed a preliminary peace agreement this month that included a provision to reopen the strait. But the waterway has not returned to normal. After the Iranian attack on the cargo ship Ever Lovely, the International Maritime Organization, a United Nations agency, halted an effort to evacuate hundreds of ships stranded in the Persian Gulf. Harry Vifias, chief executive of Stealth Gas, a shipping company, said on Saturday that of his three vessels stuck in the Persian Gulf for more than 3 months, one was able to exit the Persian Gulf in recent days, but the other two are still stuck, and it is too difficult for them to exit at this time. He said the situation in Hormuz seems to be deteriorating once more. Iran has, in recent weeks, tried to establish formal control over shipping in the strait, something it did not have before. Iran has been demanding that vessel operators gain its permission before going through, and it has threatened ships that have not done so. Many vessels have worked out arrangements with Iran. Iran's foreign minister, Abbas Araghchi,
said on Sunday that the country was solely responsible for managing the strait under the preliminary agreement it signed with the United States and warned against interference in managing routes through the waterway. Mike Waltz, the U.S. ambassador to the United Nations, told Fox News Sunday that the United States would not allow Iran to illegally control an international waterway. United States Central Command is helping ships go through the strait on routes close to Oman's coastline, but it is not clear how much military protection it is offering. Central Command said it has assisted the passage of over 500 vessels since early May. After the attack Saturday on the tanker Kiku, Central Command said commercial vessel transits through the Strait of Hormuz continue. U.S. forces remain vigilant, lethal, and ready. And on Sunday, the United Kingdom Maritime Trade Operations, which tracks security at sea, said that U.S.-assisted commercial transits continued uninterrupted despite the elevated threat environment. Before Iran's first strike last week, ship traffic through the waterway had been increasing. On Wednesday, 73 ships went through and 54 on Thursday, according to data from Kpler, a maritime analysis firm. The attacks did not appear to cause a complete halt to ship traffic. At least 34 vessels transited on Friday and at least 10 vessels on Saturday, but that count was incomplete and was expected to rise, according to Kpler. The traffic numbers from earlier last week were higher than the minuscule daily totals that occur during the war, but still well below the roughly 130 ships that transited daily before the conflict. For oil and gas flows to return to normal and bring relief to countries that are dependent on Middle East oil, ship traffic has to keep rising. There have been essentially three types of traffic going through the strait: Iranian ships and those vessels that have obtained permission from Iran, the vessels transiting with U.S. assistance, and the ships that were part of the evacuation organized by the International Maritime Organization. Arsenio Dominguez, the Secretary General of the IMO, said on Friday that 115 vessels with about 25,000 crew members had been evacuated since Tuesday. Of the total, 51 exited on Thursday and 16 on Friday. The IMO has said that the ship attacked on Thursday had not been part of its evacuation, and Mr. Dominguez said he needed additional information to determine whether the ship was part of the Central Command effort. A spokesman declined to say whether the Ever Lovely, which was close to Oman when it was hit, had been part of its initiative. Some experts on the strait said that the Central Command operation was not doing enough to restore high ship traffic through the strait and that the United States military might have to do more. It's going to have to upscale those efforts, said Martin Navius, the co-author of Tanker Wars, the assault on merchant shipping during the Iran-Iraq crisis. But any big escalation may cause ship traffic to slow to a trickle again. The United Nations evacuation effort appealed to ship operators who did not want to deal with Iran and who did not want to take the risk of going through with U.S. assistance and potentially become the target of an Iranian strike, shipping experts said. After the Iranian and U.S. strikes, such ship operators will now most likely avoid the strait until conditions appear safer, which could delay a return to pre-war traffic. Risks will remain high for shipping, and Noam Radin, a senior fellow at the Washington Institute for Near East Policy. Iran is unwilling to halt its attacks on ships and threats, and this will continue requiring a response from the U.S. And the next article, could AI find Brazil's next Pele? Recruitment apps powered by artificial intelligence are gaining ground in Brazil, promising to even the playing field and find more soccer talent, by Anna Ionova. Eager to impress, the young soccer players darted and dribbled around the purple cones laid out on the patchy grass. Their speed, control, and footwork were all being carefully evaluated, but not by a veteran scout, not even by a human being. Instead, the Brazilian athletes were being assessed by a mobile app powered by artificial intelligence, part of a handful of new tools promising to revolutionize the way that talent is discovered in the soccer-mad nation. We're talking about millions of unseen boys and girls, said Roger Whitman,
a German sports agent who created Cuju, one scouting app gaining ground in Brazil. This is a big chance for them to be seen. Platforms like Cuju have quickly attracted hundreds of thousands of users in a country where playing professional soccer is a dream shared by many. The tools have also caught the attention of major soccer clubs, some of which are now using apps to recruit. Brazil, where soccer is deeply intertwined with everyday life, exports more star talent than any other country in the world, with some athletes earning millions of dollars at top European clubs. AI scouting platforms are already common in Europe, where evaluating soccer talent has long been rooted in metrics and statistics. But in Brazil, deep economic and regional inequalities have historically made it difficult to standardize scouting practices. Instead, discovering Brazil's soccer talent has been left to the nation's storied scouts. Known as olheiros in Portuguese, these veteran talent hunters often spend decades scouring amateur matches, neighborhood leagues, and school tournaments from the Amazon rainforest to Brazil's dusty outback, looking for the next big star. Yet now, powerful AI technology could identify emerging talent faster and better than the human eye alone. It also could reach more aspiring athletes across Brazil's vast territory, giving even those in remote reaches of the country, where few scouts might venture, a chance to be spotted. Most AI scouting platforms work by analyzing videos that use uploads or drills they record directly into the apps. Weighing a vast array of abilities, from speed to ball control, they spit out a score and add athletes to a database. There, human agents seeking talent can find them, or the apps can pitch athletes directly to specific clubs. For now, at least part of talent recruitment remains in human hands, but progress in AI is prompting discussions about how much should be turned over to machines. On a crisp Sunday morning, a few dozen teenagers lined rows of faded concrete bleachers in a modest stadium in rural São Paulo State, clutching well-worn muddy cleats. Many had come from towns hundreds of miles away for a tryout that could earn them a roster position on a local team in Agüe, a sleepy town of 30,000. The athletes, all 14 to 19, had been selected on the basis of their scores on an AI-powered mobile app. Now they hope to show off their skills in real life. On the sidelines, some boys ran one-minute drills as the app captured and graded their movements in real time. Later, on the field, the teenagers jostled for control of the ball as a team of trainers watched closely. Davy Barossi, 18, quickly made an impression. He dodged two defenders and plunged the ball into the corner of the net. Mr. Barossi had traveled 10 hours by car from the southern state of Santa Catarina. "I'm here pursuing my dream," he said, the day after watching Brazil's national team compete in the World Cup. Nathan Moraes, an 18-year-old from the Amazonian state of Pará, was having a tougher time. After a tackle gone wrong, he limped off the field, wincing in pain. "Each opportunity you get, you have to give it your all," he said, massaging a cramped shin. During a pause, the players grilled each other, wolfed down chopped fruit and guzzled water. "I'm in second place on the app," Mr. Moraes boasted. "What's your ranking?" On a battered phone, Mr. Barossi showed off his own metrics. "He worried because he is shorter than many players his age," he said. "But after doing drills through the app every day, he had climbed into the top 30 nationwide in his age group. I'm always kicking the ball around and recording it," he said. While most experts agree that AI tools can help set precise, standardized criteria for players, they warn that technology can have blind spots. Metrics can favor taller or stronger athletes, overlooking less conventional talent. While much of Brazil is online, these apps remain less accessible to poor athletes without a decent connection or a quality cell phone camera. And users can delete or swap uploaded videos as many times as they want, notching a higher score that may not always reflect their abilities. Then there are those who believe that, no matter how advanced, artificial intelligence simply cannot top the trained eye of a professional olheiro. "It's a gift that God gives you," said Hao
Maradona, a Brazilian scout whose work scouring Brazil's remote northeast unearthed several athletes who went on to play for Brazil's national team. Nobody can teach you to see in just 15 or 20 minutes that raw talent that's really special. Perhaps unsurprisingly, those building AI scouting apps have different views. At a small startup office in Sao Paulo on a recent afternoon, analysts working for the app Footbo sifted through videos submitted by athletes. With speedy clicks of a mouse, they scored each player across two dozen different categories. The grainy clips have been selected by artificial intelligence as the most promising out of tens of thousands uploaded to the app by players around Brazil. After the analysts vetted the videos, AI technology ranked the players using a formula and produced a detailed report for clubs. The AI was still being trained, but the aim was to eventually automate the evaluation, reducing human error and grounding the scouting process in data. "We're not trying to take the job away from a scout," said Nick Rapolt, the startup's chief operating officer. "We make scouting more efficient, more economical. In many ways, advanced technology is already transforming soccer as top clubs experiment with AI to analyze matches, prevent player injuries, and mount game strategies. Recruitment, proponents of AI say, is just the next frontier." The expanding role of technology was on full display at the Santos FC training facility on a recent morning. The club's youth team sprinted up and down the field as a drone hovered above. The footage is recorded, could be analyzed by AI, then used to measure player performance. Santos, where Brazilian legends like Pelé and Neymar Jr. got their start, has forged a partnership with Footbo, aiming to use the app to recruit talent and keep it a step ahead of competing clubs. "We can't be everywhere at once," said Carlos Antonio Anunciasa, the club's athlete recruitment coordinator. "Today, with the help of technology, we can go much further." Still, he was preparing to travel more than 600 miles the following day just to see a promising player in person. Mr. Anunciasso got the tip-off, he said, via WhatsApp message from a veteran scout. "I can't resist watching live," he added. Back at the tryout in rural Sao Paulo, the last match wound to a close just before noon. The teenagers leaned against a rusty chain-link fence, sweating and exhausted, as they waited to find out whether they had made the cut to join the local team. Mr. Barassi and Mr. Moraes were in, among six players to be selected for the squad. The rest, shoulders slumped, began to scatter. The new recruits, beaming, headed to the locker room. "This is the opportunity I've been looking for," Mr. Barassi said. And this has been Lynn reading from The Times. Thanks so much for listening. I hope you have a wonderful day, a great week, and happy 4th of July.

0: This is the story of a very special woman. 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
4: I'm Joe Graydon.
5: And I'm Terry Graydon. 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
4: 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Diabetes remains one of our most prevalent and challenging health problems. What does the latest research show? This is the People's Pharmacy with Terry and Joe Graydon.
5: Guest today is one of the country's leading diabetes researchers. He'll share some exciting news about a study called Catalyst. It used an old drug for a new use against type 2 diabetes.
4: What about the GLP-1 agonist medications like Ozempic and Mounjaro? How are they changing the treatment of diabetes?
5: We'll also discuss the importance of lifestyle in controlling blood sugar.
4: Coming up on the People's Pharmacy, new research points to advances in treating diabetes.
5: Welcome to the People's Pharmacy. I'm Terry Graydon.
4: And I'm Joe Graydon. According to the CDC, nearly 40 million Americans have diabetes. The overwhelming majority have type 2, which means they produce insulin, but it just doesn't control their blood sugar adequately. Insulin resistance occurs when the cells cannot utilize glucose effectively. This condition can result in prediabetes, which may precede a diagnosis of diabetes.
5: When blood glucose is not well controlled over a long period of time, people are at risk for many serious health consequences. Those can include cardiovascular disease, vision problems, nerve damage, and kidney disease. People may also be at a higher risk for dementia, but we now have many new strategies for controlling type 2 diabetes. What does the new research reveal?
4: One of the country's leading diabetes researchers is Dr. John Buse. He's the Vern S. Cavanaugh Distinguished Professor of Medicine at the University of North Carolina at Chapel Hill School of Medicine.
5: Welcome back to the People's Pharmacy, Dr. John Buse.
6: It's a pleasure to be with you again.
4: Dr. Buse, you have been involved in diabetes research for, dare I say, decades?
6: Yeah, it depends on when you make the starting line. But my first job in a lab was when I was 14 years old, and I just had my 67th birthday.
4: Wow. So it's been a while.
6: A long time.
4: And the most recent study that you've been involved with is called Catalyst, and it is amazing. Tell us how it got started and what you're learning.
6: Yeah. So it's been known for a long time that high levels of steroids in the blood, and particularly what we call glucocorticoids, the medications would be medicines like prednisone, that causes, you know, can cause diabetes to manifest itself, or in people who have diabetes, it can make their diabetes care much more complicated.
4: Well, let me share a quick story with you. My mom, in her 80s, was diagnosed with polymyalgia rheumatica. And for the first time in her life, they put her on a corticosteroid, prednisone. And not long after, I'd say within about a year or less, she had type 2 diabetes.
6: Exactly.
4: And it was a shock to her. And we were like, but there's no diabetes in the family. But it was the prednisone.
6: Right. So, you know, it's not that everybody who takes prednisone gets diabetes, but the idea behind the Catalyst study was to specifically examine how common was high cortisol an issue for people with, quote, poorly controlled or difficult to control type 2 diabetes. And that was the entire premise of the study. It was divided into two parts. The first part was to find out the prevalence or the frequency of hypercortisolism in difficult to control type 2 diabetes. And the second part was a study to see if mifepristone, a cortisol receptor antagonist, it doesn't block the cortisol receptor, but it makes it harder for cortisol to work. Would that improve blood sugar control and other things in people with, quote, difficult to control type 2 diabetes?
5: Well, I do want to ask about difficult to control type 2 diabetes, but first I want to know the answer. How common is this problem, and how well did the mifepristone work?
6: Right. So the problem is quite common. It was nearly 25% of the people with difficult to control type 2 diabetes had an abnormal result on the so-called 1 milligram overnight dexamethasone suppression test. So that's the test that was used. And another 25% had a value that was greater than the 95th percentile for the normal range. So technically, the right answer on your board exam is going to be 1 in 4, but there's some evidence of a problem in half.
5: That's a lot. That's really a lot.
6: It is far in excess of anything that we expected, the investigators involved in the study. Though, you know, if we'd been a little bit more trusting of some international studies that were smaller, where the definitions they use for hypercortisolism were a bit different, et cetera, there are other studies that suggest that that number is probably right all around the world.
4: So all of a sudden, there's a light bulb that goes off, and you say, aha, there's something going on here. Let's move on to the second phase of the study. Now, let's be honest. Mifepristone, most people, they've never heard of it. But it is a highly controversial drug. Tell us about it.
6: Well, the controversy is around the fact that it is part of a tablet medication to terminate a pregnancy. And this is a completely different use and, frankly, a completely different product. This product that we used the generic name for the drug is mifepristone. The brand name for the drug is Korlym. And we administered a 300 milligram tablet or a matching placebo, so nobody knew what people were getting. After a few weeks, they could increase the dose to 600 milligrams if tolerated, and then they could increase again to 900 milligrams as tolerated. What we found was from a baseline hemoglobin A1C, an index of overall blood sugar control of 8.5, which is not great, people came down to about 7% on mifepristone, which is the general target for adults, despite the fact that more than half had some reduction of their pre-existing diabetes medications, and almost half stopped taking the drug because of side effects. So even though not everybody took the drug, on average, it was a 1.5% reduction in A1C and very small reduction, a 0.15 reduction with placebo.
4: You know, 1.5% doesn't sound like that big a deal, but the numbers you're citing are extraordinary.
6: Yeah.
5: Well, Joe, 1.5% on the HbA1c is actually a big deal.
4: It is, but I'm just saying, for the average person, they're listening and they're going, oh, 1.5% reduction. Who cares? But
6: that's not like going from $1 to 98.5 cents. This is a scale where 7% is the goal. 5% is
5: perfect,
6: pretty much
5: more or less.
6: Normal. And a world record high would be 15 to 18%.
4: And 8.5% is high.
6: Yeah, that's, and we would say an 8.5% if you were going to give somebody a old school A, B, C, D, F grade, an 8.5, some people would say it's a C, some people might say it's a B minus, but a 7, you know, where we got, is definitely at worst an A minus. Some people say it really should be less than 7.
4: Right. But stunning results.
6: Stunning results. And people lost on average 5 kilos or 12 pounds in 24 weeks. And the weight was continuing to come down over that period of time. They lost 2 notches in their belt, in their waist size.
5: So
6: it was
5: they
6: pretty impressive.
5: They weren't just losing weight. They were losing waist as well.
6: Right. And hypercortisolism, I'm glad you mentioned that. Hypercortisolism is a disease where we talk about central obesity. But the strange thing here is a lot of people with hypercortisolism, they're not technically obese, but they're round. And so the quintessential case, the one that was described by Harvey Cushing, 70 years ago, when you look at a picture of her, you'd say, oh, she's really, you know, really round. Her BMI was actually around 23, but she had massive central obesity. And so this was really a waste approach.
4: Now, there are a lot of people who have hard to control diabetes. And, you know, they take not one, but 2 or 3 different diabetes medicines. They're trying to lose weight. They're doing everything that their doctor says, and they're still having trouble. And nobody knows why. You know, why isn't this working? Your discovery would answer that question for a substantial number of people.
6: Right. And it is such a relief to providers and to patients to get this answer, because I think the usual thought process among patients was, you know, I know I'm trying as hard as I can, but my family is disappointed in my results. My doctor is disappointed in my results. They think I'm not really paying attention to my diabetes. Obviously, I could do more with regards to diet and exercise, but I'm doing the best I can. And the doctor has the same kind of feeling. You know, why am I failing Mrs. Jones? You know, I usually can handle this problem, but obviously I haven't come up with the right solution. And then sometimes the doctor blames Mrs. Jones.
5: Exactly what I was thinking.
6: Less so now. When I first met with you guys 30 years ago, that was rampant. You know, we called it non-adherence, non-compliance. I think now the understanding is that most people with diabetes actually do the best they can. You know, they're not perfect. None of us are. And it's a very challenging disease to manage, but we have great drugs. And now we have this new insight.
5: Well, we do have a lot more drugs now than we did when the last time we talked to you. Diabetes research has really produced a lot of potential treatments.
4: We're going to take a short break, but when we come back, how does mifepristone work? This miracle, that's A, do you know? And then we're going to talk about the GLP-1 agonists, you know, Ozempic, Wegovy, Mounjaro, all of these drugs are taking the country by storm.
5: You're listening to Dr. John Buse, the Vern S. Calvinist Distinguished Professor of Medicine at the University of North Carolina at Chapel Hill School of Medicine.
4: After the break, we'll learn more about the study Dr. Buse conducted, Catalyst.
5: Even though the drug was helpful, a lot of people had to drop out due to side effects. Which side effects were most troublesome?
4: Are diabetes doctors ready to prescribe mifepristone?
5: Should patients be asking for this drug? What would suggest that it might be beneficial?
4: We'll also learn about semaglutide, known as Ozempic and Wegovy. Could you take it in a pill to treat diabetes or obesity?
5: You're listening to The People's Pharmacy with Joe and Terry Graydon.
4: This podcast is brought to you in part by Caraway.
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5: Today we're talking about research that may lead to new advances in treating diabetes. Our guest is one of the country's leading diabetes researchers. Dr. John Buse is the Vern S. Calvinist Distinguished Professor of Medicine at the University of North Carolina Chapel Hill School of Medicine. He has received international recognition for innovative clinical care and efforts at prevention of type 1 diabetes, type 2 diabetes, and their complications.
4: Dr. Buse, you've described this amazing clinical trial called Catalyst, with a drug called mifepristone. The brand name is Korlym, K-O-R-L-Y-M.
6: Exactly.
4: How does it work, this miracle?
6: Well, it works to normally cortisol, the hormone, or prednisone, the drug. It works by binding to receptors that bind to DNA in the nucleus of our cells. And that's why it has such broad effects. The mifepristone interferes with that interaction. It's a competitive agonist or antagonist. So it binds to the place where the cortisol is supposed to bind, and that way diminishes the effect of cortisol.
4: And has this profound impact on blood sugar.
6: Right. And how does that happen? That's another question. And we don't know all the how for that. But I will tell you the one thing that we don't know yet is, you know, we know in the people who have the overnight dexamethasone suppression test with a value greater than 1.8, those people that were treated with mifepristone did very well from a blood sugar lowering and weight lowering perspective. We don't know for the people that have medium high levels what would happen for them. And frankly, we don't know what would happen is if we put it, if we gave it to every person with diabetes that wasn't doing well. And namely, it's possible that cortisol is so important for many different mechanisms in diabetes that it would work for everybody. Now, hopefully we'll do a study in the near future. There's a follow-on drug that's being developed and could be available as early as next year. It's much better tolerated. And as I mentioned before, that was the fly in the ointment of this study, is that a lot of people stopped the drug.
5: Well, that really is my next question. You mentioned that almost half of your people who were taking the drug had to stop it because they couldn't deal with the side effects. Tell us about those side effects.
6: Yeah. So it's interesting. Whether you have surgery to remove a tumor, usually from the adrenal, that makes excess cortisol, or whether you take any drug that interferes with cortisol action, you have something called glucocorticoid withdrawal syndrome or cortisol withdrawal syndrome. So the body gets used to being exposed to extra cortisol. And when they take the drug that blocks or interferes with the action of cortisol, people start to feel bad. The most common feeling is nausea. Some people just have terrible fatigue. Some people have headaches. They really don't feel well at all. Usually that goes away after 5 to 15 days or it gets better. But you do have to sort of tough people through the process. And then the other thing I would mention, in this study, we didn't know whether people were getting the drug or the placebo.
5: Mm-hmm.
6: And already a lot of the people were on GLP-1 receptor agonists, you know, these drugs that we'll talk about, nausea for them. And so it was a little bit confusing what we really should tell the patients and what they should expect. So I think my clinical practice is, in clinic, you can do better with patient counseling and support. You can fool around by having people, instead of taking it every day, take it every other day and make the symptoms a little bit less worse, but maybe they last a little bit longer. There was a second side effect, though, that's a little bit more worrisome, and that's hypokalemia, so low potassium. And that is something that's very well described with the drug. It's expected. Normally, in clinic, you would use a drug that would interfere with hypokalemia, like spironolactone, quite cheap blood pressure medicine, in advance of using the mifepristone. Here, because we didn't know, were they going to get placebo or drug? We didn't do that.
7: So here's a question. This is exciting research. Your colleagues, diabetologists all around the world, are going to be shaking their head going, what about this? Are we ready to start prescribing mifepristone? This is very new and different.
6: Yeah, and to be honest, it's a great question, right? I want my colleagues to think extra hard about that. Today, I would strongly advocate for looking for hypercortisolism. And when you find it, you know that you're dealing with a different bear. You can't fight this battle in the same way. There are other treatments that can be used. And I didn't mention that in a quarter of the patients that had hypercortisolism, we did adrenal CT scans in everyone. A quarter of them had a tumor in their adrenal that theoretically could be surgically removed. So that's a potential surgical cure. And secondly, there are new medicines that are being studied and new medicines that may be approved by the FDA in the next few months that are much better tolerated and easier to use. And so making the diagnosis, I think, is really important to do today. Treating with mifepristone, it's not the easiest drug to use.
7: So people who are having a hard time controlling their type 2 diabetes should definitely bring up the possibility that they might have a cortisol problem. Let's change gears, Terry.
5: Well, before we switch away from Catalyst, You mentioned, of course, the drop in blood sugar, the in HbA1c from 8.5% to 7%, which is excellent. That's what you were hoping for. You mentioned that some people were losing weight, which, you know, I don't think mifepristone is thought of as a weight loss agent, but evidently it has that effect. But one of the reasons that we wanted to talk with you about it is that somebody posted a comment on our website saying they found that blood pressure went down. Was this person misunderstanding what she heard?
6: Right. So blood pressure did not go down.
5: Okay.
6: And we kind of thought that it might, but there's an effect that when you block the action of cortisol with mifepristone, that the cortisol is metabolized to cortisone, which has a variety of actions, blah, blah, blah, blah, blah. So there is a mechanism by which blood pressure could go up. On average, the blood pressure went up a tiny bit on average. So that's something that needs to be monitored as well. But blood pressure definitely did not go down on average.
5: Okay.
7: So now we can change gears.
5: Yes.
7: GLP-1 agonists, Ozempic, Wegovy, semaglutide, and then, of course, there's Mounjaro and Zepbound, a little bit different because there are two blockers in there. Has this represented a sea change in your world of diabetes control?
6: Absolutely. And I'm pretty sure if you check back in your archives, I came here and talked to you once about lizard spit.
5: Yes.
7: You did.
5: Yes.
6: Right. And there was the first drug in this class, exenatide. And in those early – and the very first study of exenatide in people with diabetes was done here at UNC.
7: Now, why did you say lizard spit?
6: Well, it was a peptide, a small protein, a hormone that was discovered from the saliva of the Gila monster, a pretty big, very attractive lizard that lives in the Gila River Valley of Arizona. And this guy, John Eng, discovered the peptide. It was developed into a drug. So literally you were injecting a thing that is in the saliva of the Gila monster. But in any case, that drug showed good effect on lowering blood sugar. And it did so without promoting weight gain, which is not, you know, at least in that day, not the usual thing with diabetes drugs. The more effective drugs that lasted longer seemed to have this effect on weight loss. And then semaglutide and tirzepatide, the current hot products, have even more effect on weight loss. So people without diabetes are losing 25%, 20-25% weight with the most effective of these agents. People with diabetes are improving their blood sugar control and losing 10-15% of body weight, which is a big deal, mostly for diabetes, because that is a setting where if you lose 10-15% of your body weight, basically you can functionally get rid of diabetes. You're taking a medicine, but the diabetes is gone.
7: Terry, we just saw a study this week that involved oral semaglutide. Do you remember where it was published? Was it New England Journal of Medicine or JAMA? It was someplace pretty prominent.
6: I think it's Lancet Diabetes and Endocrinology. I think I'm an author.
5: I think it was the New England Journal.
7: But regardless, what did they find?
5: Well, what they found, they used a dose of 25 milligrams per day oral semaglutide. And when you talk about semaglutide, almost all the time, what we're talking about is an injection, like a once a week injection. So this once a day pill is a different way for people to get their semaglutide. And what they found, it was a weight loss. It was a weight loss application for people who did not have diabetes. And it did. It was effective.
7: Hey, a lot of people don't like shots, let's be honest. And plus, it has to be refrigerated. So it means, you know, if it's shipped to your home in the summertime, that's a bit of a problem. But oral medicine, that could be a game changer.
6: Absolutely. you know, this medicine is not the easiest oral medicine to take. It has to be taken on an empty stomach mm-hmm. with a small swallow of water and eat or drink absolutely nothing for 30 minutes. So it's not pop this in before the shower and when you get out of the shower, have your cup of coffee. No, mm-hmm. you cannot eat or drink anything for 30 minutes. So at least in my clinic, you know, most people find taking a shot once a week
5: easier.
6: Arguably easier, uh-huh. less complicated, let's put it that way.
5: Sure.
6: But you have to kind of get over that shot thing. Now, sometimes we encourage people to have their spouse give them the shot because it is kind of a weird thing to put a needle into your own flesh. But most spouses like the opportunity of putting a needle into their spouse's flesh.
5: Well, they know they're being helpful.
6: Right, exactly.
5: Even if it hurts.
6: Right, exactly.
5: Okay.
6: It's a win-win situation.
5: And now I'd like to follow up on this idea that you could medicate your way out of diabetes. So we're talking type 2 diabetes right. here. So let's please first explain what are the differences between type 1 and type 2 diabetes.
6: So type 1 diabetes proportionally is more common in younger people, but can occur at any age. And the process is one by which the cells that make insulin, specifically just this one cell type called a beta cell, is destroyed usually by an immune process. Rheumatoid arthritis destroys joints. Type 1 diabetes destroys beta cells. And so the treatment for type 1 diabetes is basically just insulin. You just have to replace the insulin production of the body with sophisticated and precise administration of insulin. Completely different game than type 2 diabetes, which is the more common disease in older adults, generally associated with overweight or obesity. In type 2 diabetes, there are multiple defects, but the big two are insulin resistance, meaning insulin doesn't work quite as well as it does in normal people, and then insulin deficiency, not absolute insulin deficiency, but relative insulin deficiency. So they need this bigger need for insulin because of the insulin resistance, but they're not able to produce that. So they make enough insulin for a non-diabetic person mm-hmm. to be perfectly fine. They just don't make enough insulin for themselves. And one thing that's commonly misunderstood about type 2 diabetes, there are people who are very, very, very heavy, you know, 300, 400, 500 pounds, whose blood sugars are completely normal, because they're able to make enough insulin. So diabetes and obesity or overweight are not tightly linked. They do go commonly together.
7: We've heard that type 2 diabetes has become a pandemic. It's not just in the United States. It's in India. It's all over the world. Why? Why has it become such a problem?
6: Yeah. You know, it's another great question. So there are many, many, many, many genes that contribute to type 2 diabetes. It's likely that every little tribe on Earth, every village and hamlet that tend to be, you know, a little bit interbred, you know, they would marry the people in the neighborhood, that they developed adaptations that allow them to thrive with their food sources and activity levels. And through multiple different genetic mechanisms, this ability to thrive was very productive thousands of years ago. So specifically, people were able to gain weight when food was plentiful and then lose it slowly when there were lean times. That's maladaptive today. So there are many, many, many genes. There's about 10 mechanisms that have been well described that contribute to mainstream diabetes, but there's probably hundreds, if not thousands, of mechanisms. So now we create an environment where there is very little scarcity of food. Frankly, we have food everywhere. We're having messages pushing us towards eating this food. It's delicious. It's easy to eat in bulk. And so people have gotten heavy, and that promotes the insulin resistance. And so these defects in insulin production and other defects sort of come out and express themselves as diabetes. The reason why we say it's a pandemic, it used to be that the U.S. led the way. Now the Middle East is probably the highest, but all across the globe. And the lifetime risk on this planet of developing diabetes is about 1 in 3.
5: You're listening to Dr. John Buse, the Vern S. Calvinist Distinguished Professor of Medicine at the University of North Carolina at Chapel Hill School of Medicine. Dr. Buse works with teams of investigators in diabetes clinical trials, comparative effectiveness research, and translation of basic science research towards clinical application.
4: After the break, we will talk about pre-diabetes. What is it, and what can we do about it?
5: How well do lifestyle interventions and medicines work to reduce the risk of developing diabetes if you have prediabetes?
4: How good is exercise as an intervention?
5: Metformin is currently prescribed to people who already have diabetes. 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
4: 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What should we know about them? Can they be used for prevention?
5: We'll also find out if continuous glucose monitors could help people who don't have diabetes. If they could help you change the way

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0: The CDC estimates that nearly 100 million Americans have prediabetes. The overwhelming majority don't know they have this metabolic disorder. There is growing interest in keeping prediabetes from turning into type 2 diabetes. What kinds of interventions could make a difference?
1: One of the more controversial strategies for detecting prediabetes is for people to wear a continuous glucose monitor, or CGM. The FDA originally approved these devices to help people with diabetes track their response to meals. They were only available by prescription. But now the agency allows the sale of CGMs over the counter. Many people with prediabetes are using continuous glucose monitors to track their blood sugar throughout the day. Is that a good idea?
0: We are talking with one of the country's leading diabetes experts. Dr. John Buse is the Vern S. Cavanaugh Distinguished Professor of Medicine at the University of North Carolina at Chapel Hill School of Medicine.
1: Dr. Buse, we are interested in this idea of prediabetes, that people may have a condition that could be identified before they develop actual type 2 diabetes. We have heard of people being diagnosed, oh, you have prediabetes. So what is prediabetes and what can we do about it? Because if I were diagnosed with prediabetes, I would want to do something so I didn't get diabetes.
2: Exactly. So prediabetes is an attempt to communicate something relatively complicated concisely. The important thing to realize is that prediabetes, like pre-malignant, is not a guarantee. Meaning, if you have prediabetes, it means that you're at increased risk of developing diabetes, but it's not a guarantee at all. And you can intervene to reduce those risks. So there have been about 5 studies done with lifestyle intervention that have shown about a 50% reduction in risk over 3 to 5 years. And there have been about 10 studies done with drugs that have shown between 20% and 95% reduction in the risk of developing diabetes over similar periods of time, generally shorter in the drug studies, let's say 1 to 3 years. The risk for developing diabetes when you have prediabetes is determined by the elevation of the test. So, for instance, with the A1C test, a 6.5 gets you a diagnosis of diabetes. A 6.4 is not diabetes. It's
1: so
2: prediabetes.
1: Prediabetes. That's not a big difference.
2: Right. A 5.7 is also prediabetes. But your risk of developing diabetes, if your A1C is 5.7, is modest, probably on the order of 10% in 20 years. If your A1C is 6.4, your chances of getting diabetes in the next 3 years is probably nearly 100%. But you can intervene and make that go away.
1: Let's talk about those interventions. I know that for a long time, the research has shown that people taking metformin reduce their risk of going from prediabetes to diabetes. What are the other interventions that people have used?
2: Well, I think first it's important to talk about lifestyle intervention.
1: Absolutely.
2: Diet and exercise.
1: But just saying diet and exercise, that's not quite enough. So please do tell us.
2: It's 150 minutes a week of moderately vigorous physical activity. So this is brisk walking. 150 minutes a week is 30 minutes 5 days a week.
0: And somebody once said, it's like you're late to an appointment or to your flight. You've got to really move along.
2: Right. I mean, you know, you don't have to be huffing and puffing, but it's not a mosey. And then that coupled with calorie restriction to produce at least 5% and 10% is more than twice as good. So

0: If you can lose 10% of your body weight, your chances of developing diabetes is reduced by 60%.
1: Let me just throw in one little caveat here. That's for most of the people we're talking about, because most of them are heavy. But not everyone with prediabetes is overweight, right?
0: Exactly. So that's a point well taken. Metformin was studied in some of the studies that lifestyle therapy was also studied in. And in general, lifestyle therapy beat metformin. But metformin was just as good as lifestyle therapy in younger patients under the age of 45. In people with higher glucose levels, you know, the higher A1Cs, the higher fasting glucose levels, in women with prior gestational diabetes that are very high risk for developing future diabetes. So there were settings where metformin worked quite well. Other drugs that have been studied are the glitazones, pioglitazone and rosiglitazone, quite effective on the order of 60-70%. These drugs have more safety concerns. The big one is probably bone health. The scarier one is bladder cancer, which is quite rare. I mean, the risks to an individual taking pioglitazone for bladder cancer is quite rare, quite low. But then the new studies with these highly effective GLP-1 receptor agonists, you know, have been spectacular. Now, they're controversial because the patients didn't come off the GLP-1 receptor agonist for a long time, just for a short time. So you don't really know whether you're masking the diabetes with a diabetes drug or whether you're actually preventing diabetes. But the top line result was a 95% reduction in risk. The sort of more gorier details, it's probably not quite that high.
2: What I want to talk about is diet. Because everybody always says, yeah, diet and exercise, but they don't ever really tell you what to eat or what not to eat. And we've had some controversy with you in the past about the American Diabetes Association and the Feinstein diet and all the other diets. But I want to talk specifically about CGMs, continuous glucose monitors. For decades, they've been around. And they were prescription only. You had to have a diagnosis of type 2 diabetes before you could get a little thing that you could slap on your arm and actually monitor your blood glucose.
0: Well, actually, more than that, you had to be on insulin, usually, or a sulfonylurea drug. You had to have a risk of hypoglycemia, and that was what you were really monitoring for.
1: And that would... That's what the insurance companies required so that it would be paid for, and otherwise you probably couldn't afford it.
0: Right.
2: Now you can buy them over the counter, in quotes. I mean, you don't need a prescription. You do have to pay out of pocket, and most insurance companies aren't going to pay for them. But I'm guessing around 40 or 50 bucks a month. And I've used them, and they're incredibly revealing. I mean, I discovered, for example, that oatmeal, which is supposed to be this absolutely wonderful, healthy breakfast.
1: And I do use steel-cut oats. We're not using the quick and dirty oatmeal.
2: But it really pushed my blood sugar up to around 140. And it's like, what? The oatmeal is supposed to be good. Why is that happening? Whereas if I have eggs, it doesn't go up hardly at all. So what about the value of CGMs for people who have prediabetes or are just concerned about their blood glucose?
0: Yeah. You know, this is like the nuclear arms race of the 1970s. You know, so in medicine, in society, there's sort of a bit of a tendency, if you can do a little, you could do more. And if a little is good, then more is better. I would just caution people that I'm not sure that a blood sugar of 140 after oatmeal is a problem. And if you're changing your life to eating eggs and bacon, I'm not sure that's a good solution either. So just be aware, this is just another piece of information. It's not been studied in a way that we really can tell you how that revelation might be beneficial to you. I tend to discourage people from going wild with using technology to monitor every aspect of their life. I think we know what a healthful diet is. We have some some good ideas. You know, the idea of less processed food, a variety of foods from a variety of different categories, cereals, nuts, fruits, vegetables, meats, you know, eating a variety of foods in moderation. At the end of the day, people have appetites. And if you like oatmeal, you should eat oatmeal. You know, life is too short to deprive yourself of everything. Now, if you like eggs and bacon and you want to use this as an excuse to eat eggs and bacon, go
2: for
0: it. Well,
2: that does bring up a very controversial issue. We interviewed Dr. Eric Westman recently. He is renowned as the ketogenic diet guy, and now he's moving into the carnivore diet approach. And he maintains that the ketogenic diet will get you off your diabetes drugs.
0: For people that can persist with that kind of diet, it generally is associated with a reduction in the amount of drugs that they need. But it's a big sacrifice. And what we don't know yet is that people that eat a ketogenic diet and specifically a carnivore diet, whether that's associated with enhanced longevity, is it associated with a higher risk of kidney disease, of bone disease, and there's a number of unknown issues with these kinds of diets.
1: So more data needed. We've talked a little bit about the GLP-1 agonists, which is a fancy way of saying Ozempic and Mounjaro. I would like to ask about another category of diabetes drugs, and that's the category that Jardiance is in, empagliflozin, all the flozins. There's lots of flozins. What should we know about them?
0: Yeah, so they're really miraculous drugs. It soon will be generic, and in 5 years, they'll be dirt cheap because there'll be multiple generics on the market. These drugs work basically to make you pee sugar. So whatever food you eat, some of it is excreted in the urine when you take the flozins, drugs like Jardiance or empagliflozin. So there's some weight loss. With that loss of glucose, there's also a bit of loss of sodium, so you have some blood pressure reduction. And then there's some magical things that happen within the kidney and within the heart. So it is associated with dramatic improvements in kidney outcomes and heart outcomes, particularly in people who have heart failure or kidney disease. But that is really common in overweight and obese people, mm-hmm. particularly with diabetes. Now they're actually approved for the use of people in general, whether they have diabetes or not, who have kidney disease or heart failure. A really remarkable class of drugs, and the best thing about them is they're going to be cheap.
2: Dr. Buse, we're hearing rumors about something called microdosing. We're not talking about psilocybin or LSD or any of those hallucinogens. We're talking about microdosing the GLP-1 agonists, you know, the drugs like Ozempic, like Mounjaro. What the heck is microdosing and why would it be interesting?
0: Yeah. So the GLP-1 agonists we've known for a while are associated with nausea, vomiting, various kinds of GI side effects. If you start with a really low dose and you go up slowly, you tend to have much less of those side effects, is the first thing. The second thing is that for some people, they are very sensitive to the drug. And while they're going up slowly on the dose, they may lose substantial amounts of weight. And I have patients that are able to get by with a 20th of the normal dose with consistent, though generally relatively slow weight loss. I think that's a really healthy way of losing weight. It takes people decades to gain weight. We should take years in getting people to lose substantial amounts of weight. So it's just, it's an alternative technique that works out quite well. In some people, it's easiest to do with Ozempic because that pen has clicks in it. The other drugs are largely administered as so-called single-use pens where you just push a button and it gives you the dose. So there isn't really a way to do it. If you buy the vials, which are now available. You can also microdose. It's a little bit more complicated because you have to use a needle and syringe.
1: Now, you mentioned that you have patients who are doing this. They are losing weight. Are they also gaining better control of their blood sugar at these very low doses?
0: Yes. In general, the GLP-1 receptor agonists provide for what we call a dose response curve. As the dose goes up, you have a bigger effect on blood sugar lowering than you have on weight. And as you get to higher and higher doses, you get less additional benefit for glucose lowering and more benefit for weight on average. Now, what I'm mostly talking about here is people where overweight and obesity are the main problems, is where the microdosing is worked out. Or in people who have tried GLP-1 receptor agonists in the past and had a rough time with regards to nausea, vomiting, and stopped. So I think that's where the biggest opportunity is.
2: Dr. Buse, one last question. Coffee and diabetes.
0: It's like my pet peeve. And the reason is there are probably 1,000 papers that have been written about coffee. It takes time to review them, time to publish them, time to read them. And it's not quite a 50-50 split that coffee is good for diabetes, but it's pretty close to a 50-50 split. I think it's inherently a problem with this kind of food epidemiology research that, you know, coffee drinkers are just different than people who don't drink coffee, right? And particularly people who drink 6 cups of coffee a day are different than people who drink 1 cup of coffee a day. So it's just a really hard study to do.
2: So you're
0: now,
2: saying...
0: that said, you know, if a patient says, you know, I love my coffee, and I said, well, that's great. You should have it just because you love it, and maybe it's even good for your diabetes. And if they say, you know, somebody told me I should drink coffee for my diabetes, but I hate it, I'd say, do not drink coffee for your diabetes.
2: Thank you. We are almost out of time. If you could change 3 things about the American diet, what would it be? And then what does your crystal ball hold for the future of diabetes research, and especially for type 1 diabetes? Because, you know, as you said, insulin, we haven't had any breakthroughs. We don't have any cures yet. So diet and crystal ball.
0: Yeah, I think the most important thing about the diet in America is we do need to eat less processed foods. That's a big ask. It's easy to eat processed foods. But I think that is number one on my list. And then secondly, a wide variety of foods. You know, I went through my list before. I think those are number one and number two. And then if you're going to lose weight, if you're aiming to lose weight, make sure not to forget exercise as part of your, quote, diet, close quotes. Because if you don't exercise and you start, you know, you're losing weight and you don't feel energetic, you will lose muscle mass, and that's not a good thing.
2: Crystal ball.
0: Crystal ball, in type 1 diabetes, we're working on a lot of adjunctive therapies using the same drugs that we've used in type 2 diabetes, and then developing novel adjunctive therapies. So in our clinical trials program, we're studying GLP-1 receptor agonists in type 1 diabetes. There are major programs from at least 2 pharmaceutical companies. We're studying a new class of drugs called glucokinase activators in type 1 diabetes. And then the sort of prevention strategies, generally immune modifying strategies, are super exciting. And lastly, stem cell derived therapy. So these would be cells that you can make billions of beta cells, the insulin producing cells, and infuse them back into people with immunosuppression. And then the very, you know, in the last month in the New England Journal, cadaveric donors, you know, organ donors, their pancreases were disassembled, the islets taken out. They were genetically modified to make them non-immune, and they actually did a sort of proof of concept in a single case, do a transplant for type 1 diabetes reversal without any immunosuppression, so without the dangerous drugs that come along with islet transplantation.
1: So they had somebody who had died in an accident or something.
0: Right.
1: They had signed the form that says, yes, I'm donating my organs. the organ they donated was a pancreas, and the part of the pancreas that the researchers took were the islets that contain beta cells. Is that right? And so they put them through the wash, as it were, so they didn't have immune markers on the surface.
0: No. They used CRISPR-Cas9, a gene modifying technique to change a couple of genes within these cells.
2: And the result was?
0: So this wasn't a clinical stage. This was, but the cells lived.
2: So it's entirely possible that we could have a cure for type 1 diabetes in the future.
1: At some point.
0: Well, what I would say is I almost didn't go back to medical school in 1984 when I was finishing my PhD because I was so sure we were going to cure diabetes then.
1: Okay.
0: So we have been at the cusp of a cure for a long time. We keep coming up with these great ideas, and Mother Nature is really hard to fool.
1: Dr. John Buse, thank you so much for talking with us on The People's Pharmacy today.
0: It's always a pleasure visiting with you guys.
2: You've been listening to Dr. John Buse, the Vern S. Cavanaugh Distinguished Professor of Medicine at the University of North Carolina at Chapel Hill School of Medicine.
1: Lynn Siegel produced today's show. Al Wodarski engineered. Dave Graydon edits our interviews. B.J. Lederman composed our theme music.
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2: 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The podcast this week has some extra information about people experimenting with microdosing of GLP-1 drugs like Ozempic or Mounjaro to prevent diabetes. Does this make sense? Also, what's the story on coffee and diabetes?
1: Well, epidemiological evidence over the past few decades has suggested that coffee drinkers have a lower risk of developing diabetes compared to non-coffee drinkers. A lot of people with AFib have been told coffee's off limits, but new research shows coffee drinkers have a lower likelihood of AFib recurrence.
2: 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In Durham, North Carolina, I'm Joe Graydon.
1: And I'm Terry Graydon. Thank you for listening. Please join us again next week.

0: Okay, I'll be right there, guys.
1: Hey!
0: Oh! Deb, come on in. I thought you were the radon test guys.
1: The who test guys?
0: Didn't you see the paper Sunday? The Surgeon General issued another warning.
1: Oh, like the cigarette warning?
0: Exactly. Only now they're saying radon causes lung cancer. For non-smokers like us, radon is the number one cause of lung cancer.
1: You're kidding me, right? I have a smoke-free home and my family can still get cancer from radon?
0: Yep. That's why the Surgeon General says every home should be tested for radon.
1: But I don't smell any radon in my house.
0: No, nobody can smell radon. It's odorless, colorless, and tasteless. It just comes up from underground and seeps into your house.
1: Oh, great.
0: No, hey, it's no big deal. Even if they find high levels of radon, it can easily be fixed. My brother just had his house fixed. Now that's the radon test, guys.
1: So how did you find them?
0: First, you go to the EPA website.
2: Learn more. 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
3: Mommy, I'll get it.
0: Oh, I'll be right there.
1: Me too.
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0: Hello, it's time for the Des Moines Register on Monday, June 29th. All material heard on IRIS is intended solely for the use of Iowans with a print disability. My name is Twyla Glenn, and my partner at the microphone for the next 90 minutes is Connie Isaacson. 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Now let's take a look at the weather and headlines from today's Des Moines Register. According to AccuWeather, across the state today, it should be mostly sunny and windy. However, cloudy to partly sunny to the east, hot in the west and near Des Moines. Winds south 15 to 25 miles per hour. Looking a little more closely at the forecast for central Iowa, today should be windy and hot with sunshine. Winds south 15 to 25 miles per hour. A heavy thunderstorm this evening. The high today should be 95 with a low of 76. On Tuesday, sunshine and breezy and warm with a high of 94 and a low of 74. On Wednesday, mostly sunny, breezy, and hot with a high of 95 and a low of 74. And on Thursday, very warm with some sun, a high of 74 and a low of 75. So that's the heat wave they're talking about. So if you are at all able, stay out of that heat, stay inside, stay cool, and take care of yourself. Stay hydrated because it's going to be hot for the next few days, hot and dry. Tracking precipitation in the 24-hour total ending 4 p.m. on Saturday, we had zero precipitation. Our month-to-date, 4.51 inches against a normal of 4.79 inches. Year-to-date, we've had 17.78 inches of precipitation against a normal of 18.64 inches. And last year on this date, we'd had only 16.02 inches of precipitation. Sunrise today was at 5:44 a.m. Sunset tonight, 8:53 p.m. Turning now to the front page of the Register, the lead story is headlined, New Laws, Big Changes Starting July 1. Other headlines read, Iowa AG files more voting charges, and the Iowa Supreme Court narrows the domestic abuse gun ban. Now here with the first story is Connie.
1: New laws, big changes, starting July 1st. Higher speed limits, steeper criminal penalties, and restrictions on abortion medication are a few of the new Iowa laws taking effect July 1st. The Iowa legislature passed 206 bills this year, and 200 of those became law. Governor Kim Reynolds vetoed 5 bills. One measure, a proposed constitutional amendment, must win voter approval before it can be enacted. That's the largest number of bills approved since 2007, the first year of Democrats controlling the legislature and the governor's office, when lawmakers passed 226 bills. Most new laws in Iowa take effect July 1st, the beginning of the state's fiscal year. Unless otherwise specified, here are 10 new Iowa laws that begin July 1st. Iowa's default speed limit is going up. The default speed limit on Iowa roads, including most two-lane highways and rural roads, is rising to 60 miles per hour under Senate File 378. That's an increase from the 55-mile-per-hour speed limit, which originally went into place in the 1970s during the energy crisis. Iowa's interstate speed limit of 70 miles per hour is not changing. New protections after cars are towed. New consumer protections will benefit Iowans whose cars or other vehicles are towed. House File 2617 says towing companies must allow vehicle owners to use credit cards and other forms of payment, not just cash, to secure the release of their vehicles. Towers must also publicly post their impound and storage fees, provide written, itemized invoices, and give owners a one-time opportunity to retrieve possession from towed vehicles. The governor's emergency powers get new limits. Iowa governors may no longer order vaccinations or close churches during emergencies. House File 2694 says governors cannot use a disaster emergency or public health emergency to require vaccinations or order churches or businesses to close, although the governor may recommend that businesses close. The legislation stems from Republican concerns over Reynolds' actions during the COVID-19 pandemic, which included temporarily closing churches to limit the virus spread. Democrats have called the law a, quote, power grab by the Republican-led legislature ahead of a toss-up governor's race this year. Police no longer need to complete bias training. Law enforcement in Iowa no longer need to undergo annual implicit bias prevention training, a requirement that has been in place since 2020. House File 2711 repeals part of a law that legislators passed unanimously and Reynolds signed in 2020 following the murder of George Floyd, a black man, by white police officers in Minneapolis. It maintains the requirement that law enforcement undergo annual training on de-escalation techniques. The law also eliminates affirmative action plans across Iowa's state agencies as Republicans look to dismantle diversity, equity, and inclusion efforts. Iowans must see a doctor in person to get abortion medication. Iowans seeking abortion medication must now see a doctor in person to receive the drug. The law requires doctors to examine the patient, including screening for abuse or coercion, before dispensing abortion medications such as mifepristone and misoprostol. It is the latest change restricting abortion the Republican-controlled legislature has passed in recent years. The law attempts to crack down on what abortion opponents view as dangerous pills mailed to Iowans from groups and physicians in other states. However, healthcare providers and legal experts are skeptical it will prevent abortion pills from being sent into Iowa. Medication abortions have increased in Iowa and nationally in the years since Roe v. Wade was overturned in 2022. The U.S. Food and Drug Administration has approved the use of mifepristone, determining it is safe and effective if used as directed. Decades of studies have shown that less than 1% of medication abortions result in serious complications, such as severe bleeding or infection. Public employees must have immigration status checked. Iowa's use of the federal E-Verify and SAVE systems to vet public employees is becoming permanent. Senate File 2218 adds several immigration and employment eligibility verification measures to Iowa law in the wake of the immigration arrest of former Des Moines Public Schools Superintendent Ian Roberts last fall. The law codifies an executive order Reynolds signed last fall requiring E-Verify, but it also expands the vetting process by adding private schools to the list of employers that must use E-Verify. And it adds SAVE, standing for Systematic Verification for Alien Entitlements, to the programs that state and local governments must use to check new hires' employment eligibility. Providing a false Social Security number to employers when attempting to obtain a job will become a crime under Iowa's fraudulent practice law. And the law creates a presumption that undocumented immigrants arrested for any crimes higher than a simple misdemeanor are not eligible for bail unless they can prove they are not a flight risk. MAHA changes include over-the-counter ivermectin access. Pharmacists can begin selling ivermectin over-the-counter to Iowans who do not have prescriptions as part of Iowa's Make America Healthy Again, or MAHA, law. It's not clear how many pharmacists may choose to sell the drug, which is only approved to treat certain parasitic worms and can have serious side effects if not taken as directed. The wide-ranging legislation also decreases screen time in schools and adds more physical activity, and it requires ongoing nutrition education for doctors and medical students. The law requires Iowa to continuously seek a waiver from the federal government, allowing the state to restrict which foods SNAP recipients can buy with their benefits, a measure intended to block the purchase of sugary items like pop and candy. But a federal judge struck down Iowa's waiver on June 22nd, saying the U.S. Department of Agriculture misapplied the law in granting the waiver. Animal torture will become a felony. Anyone who tortures a companion animal will face felony charges as Iowa boosts penalties for the crime. House File 2348 makes it a Class D felony rather than an aggravated misdemeanor for first offense animal torture. Iowa previously was the only state in the country that did not treat animal torture as a felony on a first offense. The law enhances the penalties further for repeat offenders. Iowans must verify their age to view pornographic material. Iowans must now verify they are 18 years old or older before accessing websites with pornographic content. Iowa's law, House File 864, is modeled after a Texas age verification law that the U.S. Supreme Court upheld last year. It applies to websites or apps where at least one-third of their content is pornographic. The law requires the websites to verify a user's age using government-issued identification, financial documents, or other documents that are, quote, reliable proxies for age. Age verification may also be performed by third parties or through any commercially reasonable and reliable method. At least 25 other states have similar age verification laws on the books. And finally, Iowans will see steeper sentences for repeat felonies. Criminal penalties are going up for people convicted of multiple felonies as a part of Republicans' tough-on-crime push. Iowa's three-strikes law, House File 2542, requires a mandatory 7-year prison sentence for someone convicted of a third felony, with no eligibility for parole until they have served the 7 years. The law more than doubles the 3-year minimum in Iowa's previous habitual offender law. The Nonpartisan Legislative Services Agency anticipates the law will increase Iowa's total prison population by 49% by fiscal year 2030, adding another 4,363 inmates. The agency estimates the law could require Iowa to build new prisons over the next 5 to 7 years, which could cost nearly $2 billion, in addition to more than $115 million in annual ongoing costs to run the new facilities.
0: Iowa Supreme Court narrows domestic abuse gun ban. Iowa's law banning domestic abusers from possessing firearms is unconstitutional, the Iowa Supreme Court says. Sometimes, for some abusers. In its Friday, June 26 decision, the court reversed the conviction of Eric Shadle of Dubuque County, who was convicted of illegally possessing a firearm 14 years after he was found guilty of misdemeanor domestic abuse. Shadle was charged after admitting to a police officer who was investigating a reported violation of the ban that he had a .22 caliber rifle. In court and in his appeal, Shadle argued his prosecution was illegal under Amendment 1A, a state constitutional provision Iowa voters adopted in 2022 to require all gun restrictions meet the standard of what's called strict scrutiny. That is a judicial doctrine requiring a law impinging on fundamental rights to be narrowly tailored to meet a compelling government interest. In its decision, the court's majority refused to find the law unconstitutional in all cases. Justice Matthew McDermott wrote the law would clearly be valid if applied to someone who obtained a firearm just a week after their domestic violence conviction. Shadle's case, though, presented a very different question. While attorneys for the state argued domestic abusers present a high risk to reoffend, McDermott noted many studies, including some offered by the state, show that risk rapidly diminishes over time. In short, the state's legislative facts fail to convince us that the firearm prohibition as applied to Shadle, who had gone 14 years without reoffending, was narrowly tailored to advance public safety, McDermott wrote. So what does this ruling mean for all other gun possession cases? Well, because Shadle was challenging the law as applied specifically to him, Friday's ruling will not immediately change the law or affect other pending cases. But as Justice Edward Mansfield noted in a concurring opinion, it does not create what he referred to as an unwieldy situation, in which prosecutors in each case will have to not only prove a defendant possessed a firearm, but that the prosecution is constitutional. Mansfield offered several suggestions, some of which would require new legislation. In particular, he pointed to a separate Iowa law banning gun ownership by former mental health inpatients. The Supreme Court upheld that law in 2024, in part because the law has a procedure built in for people to petition the courts to restore their rights. Mansfield wrote, "In an appropriate case, we might determine that a legislatively enacted path for restoring convicted felons' firearms rights passes muster under Article 1, Section 1A." That was taken a quote from his concurring decision. In a dissent, Justice Christopher McDonald argued that ruling, the domestic violence law, is negated because of the 2022 amendment undercuts both lawmakers' and voters' intent in approving the constitutional amendment. Justice Dana Oxley joined McDonald in dissent. Attorney General Brenna Byrd, who defended the law on appeal, said in a statement that she was deeply disappointed in the decision, but warned that it remains illegal for Iowans convicted of domestic abuse to own a firearm. Excuse me. Under federal law, convicted domestic abusers cannot buy or own a gun because it is still a federal crime, she said. A convicted domestic abuser can still spend up to 10 years in prison for breaking this law, she added. Shadle received probation. In the Attorney General's office, we will continue to stand with the victims and survivors of domestic violence, Brenna Byrd said. Friday's ruling comes after more than two dozen Republican senators, including Majority Leader Mike Klemisch and other members of leadership, filed a brief in the case arguing the 2022 amendment was not intended to overturn the domestic violence firearm ban. By not repealing the statute during the constitutional amendment process, the legislative branch continued to the policy decision that persons convicted of domestic violence are prohibited from possessing a firearm, the senators, many of whom supported the 2022 amendment, argued. They went on to say the legislature has not amended or repealed the law since the amendment was adopted by the people or since the Iowa Supreme Court started issuing decisions on Section 1A, they said. But in a statement after Friday's ruling, Klemisch called the decision a win. Senate Republicans are committed to passing laws protecting the Second Amendment rights of law-abiding citizens. Throughout my time in the legislature, we have been dedicated to ensuring Iowans who follow the law can maintain their gun rights, while those who violate the law, like convicted domestic abusers, cannot, he said. The decision today shows us that our law is constitutional, and we will continue to protect and strengthen the rights of our law-abiding citizens, he said. The Iowa Coalition Against Domestic Violence, in a statement, said the decision leaves victims and survivors less safe. At least 88 Iowans died as a result of domestic violence from 2021 to 2024, the group said. We understand that today's ruling does not entirely eliminate Iowa's firearm prohibition for perpetrators convicted of domestic violence, but it creates real fear and gaps that leave victims and survivors more vulnerable to violence, the coalition said. That uncertainty is dangerous, and it is victims and survivors who will feel it the most, they added. Iowa advocates are not comforted by the studies the court cited about offenders' likelihood to reoffend diminishing over time. There is no amount of time post-conviction that can guarantee a perpetrator will not cause harm again, the coalition said. Changes to firearm regulations in Iowa have been on a dangerous trajectory, and this decision continues that concerning trend. We must stop prioritizing firearms over human lives, the coalition said. Polk County Attorney Kimberly Graham said in a statement that she believes prosecutors will still be able to ensure public safety after the ruling. It would greatly endanger people in our community if everyone convicted of domestic abuse were allowed to possess firearms, but that isn't at all what this decision says, she said. We do not expect this ruling to limit our ability to protect the public. As the court notes, this case turns on the specific circumstances of the defendant before us. That's the end of the quote from Polk County Attorney Graham.
1: Iowa AG files more voting charges. Earlier prosecutions produced mixed results. Iowa Attorney General Brenna Byrd is continuing a series of criminal prosecutions for alleged illegal voting, even as the first wave of cases has led to mixed results in court. Byrd, a Republican who took office in 2023, has made election integrity a major emphasis. As of June 2025, her office had charged six people with election misconduct, accusing individuals not authorized to vote of casting ballots or attempting to do so, mostly local elections from 2021 to 2023. Four of those cases have now been resolved, with three defendants acquitted after trials. Most recently, a Sioux City jury in May acquitted Jose Lozano Munoz of illegally registering and voting on three occasions in 2022 and 2023. An attorney for Munoz did not respond to a message seeking comment. In a fourth case, Jorge Sanchez Vasquez was convicted in a January trial in Marshall County and received a deferred judgment. One of the remaining two defendants, Irving Almada Geronimo of Palo Alto County, was convicted in an August 2025 trial. The judge later ruled Geronimo was entitled to a new trial after finding he had allowed improper testimony, and an appeal by the state is pending. The sixth defendant, Itzel Romero Lopez, is scheduled to go to trial in Johnson County July 21st. In addition to the six cases previously reported by the Des Moines Register, Bird spokeswoman Jen Green confirmed that two additional cases have been filed this year. In January, Victor Gonzalez Pina was charged in Lyon County with illegally voting in a March 2023 election. His attorney, Randy Wagemeester, declined to comment on the pending case, which is set for trial in July. And on May 18th, prosecutors charged Danilo Jean in Johnson County with illegally registering and attempting to vote in October 2024, despite not being qualified to do so. His attorney, Dan Vondra, said the case is in its early stages. Jean is the first Iowan to be charged in connection with the 2024 election, which saw a storm of last-minute controversy and litigation over ballot access and registration challenges. Following a voter registration audit, Iowa Secretary of State Paul Pate alleged in March 2025 that 40 non-citizens voted or tried to vote in the election, and that 277 non-citizens had been identified on the state's voter rolls. It's illegal and rare for non-citizens to vote in federal elections for president or top-ticket congressional races. In a statement, Green said election integrity cases remain a priority for Byrd, who is running for re-election this year. She will face Democrat Nate Willems in November. We've seen firsthand in Iowa that elections can be determined by very few votes, so it's crucial every vote is a legal vote. Iowans deserve safe and secure elections, Green said. They need to know their vote will not be canceled out by the illegal vote of someone prohibited from voting. We remain committed to prosecuting those who break the law by voting illegally, as the Iowa legislature has given us the authority and responsibility to do.
0: And that concludes the stories on the front page of the Register. We'll turn now to the Metro and Iowa section. And before I read the first story, I'm going to tell you about a picture display on the front part of the Metro and Iowa section. It's from the Arts Festival that was this past weekend in Des Moines. The headline reads, Arts Festival Brings Together Creative Community. And the first largest picture shows tiles being drilled into place after festival goers finished painting their squares on June 26th at Papa John's Sculpture Park. And the picture is of a person on a skyjack, one of those cranes that lifts a worker up, and they're drilling all these tiles in place that individuals painted during the art festival, and they are now turned into an outdoor display. There are a couple of other pictures of people participating. One shows folks looking at a display of paintings that's set up in the sculpture park. And the final picture shows Barrett Hurtin, age 11, playing the piano during an evening at the Arts Festival on June 26th. That was held, again, in the Papa John Sculptor Park in downtown Des Moines. So here's the first story from the Metro and Iowa section. Suit claims racist bullying at school. A Des Moines family is suing Des Moines Public Schools for allegedly failing to protect their child from racist harassment. The lawsuit, filed May 19, alleges a third-grade student at Coles Montessori School was repeatedly subjected to racist slurs and insults by classmates during the 2024-25 school year. The Des Moines Register is not naming the plaintiffs in order to protect the identity of their minor child. According to the complaint, the child repeatedly informed a teacher of the harassment, and the teacher either took no action or instead responded by comforting the harasser. The child's parents met several times with school administrators and were told the incidents were not racial. They said the administrators offered to move their son to another classroom and, in their view, blamed him for the harassment he received. The parents said in the suit that they later learned their son had been told to engage in what they called peace talks without adult supervision with students who had racially harassed him. Cole's administrators allegedly admitted the race and appearance of the child responsible for the harassment played a role in the lack of discipline, the lawsuit claims. Ultimately, according to the complaint, the parents removed their son from Des Moines schools due to the ongoing discrimination and lack of action from officials. The lawsuit alleges negligence, educational harassment, and more, and names the district since realigned. It names the district since resigned, Superintendent Ian Roberts, and other district employees as defendants. Attorney Chris Stewart, representing the plaintiffs, declined to comment. School spokesperson Amanda Lewis declined to comment on the pending litigation, but said the school district is, in her words, committed to providing a safe and respectful learning environment where every student is treated with dignity and respect.
1: Hy-Vee sued in overtime dispute. Department managers seek a class action status. A proposed class action lawsuit has been filed against Hy-Vee, Inc., alleging the West Des Moines-based supermarket chain violates federal labor laws by failing to pay overtime for department managers. The lawsuit was filed in U.S. District Court for the Southern District of Iowa on behalf of former employee Don Nicosia and other Hy-Vee workers. It seeks to recover what it claims are unpaid overtime wages, plus penalties and interest for violations of the Federal Fair Labor Standards Act. A Hy-Vee spokesperson said Friday, June 26, the company believes the lawsuit and allegations lack merit and will be addressed through the legal process. The company operates more than 240 retail stores in states including Iowa, Illinois, Kansas, Minnesota, Missouri, Nebraska, South Dakota, and Wisconsin, and owns the Indiana chain Strack and Van Til. The lawsuit alleges salaried positions that carry the title of department manager, which are below the level of store director, assistant store director, and store manager, are designed to circumvent payment of overtime wages. The salaried positions include department manager for the store's bakeries and food service, meat and produce departments, as well as salaried trainee-level department managers. The lawsuit alleges Nicosia was employed as a bakery manager at a Hy-Vee store in Peoria, Illinois, from January 2024 through May 2025, and that she routinely worked more than 40 hours per week without collecting overtime compensation. According to the lawsuit, Hy-Vee department managers are required to work 45 hours per week at a minimum. Their work, the lawsuit alleges, requires little specialized skills, no capital investment, and does not primarily include managerial responsibilities or the exercise of meaningful independent judgment, the duties typically associated with overtime-exempt management positions. The lawsuit alleges the department managers spend more than half their time engaged in manual labor and physical movement and exertion, as opposed to working in an office. They do not, the lawsuit claims, have responsibility for hiring, firing, disciplining, or directing the work of others. As such, their work does not materially differ from the duties of non-exempt hourly paid employees, the lawsuit alleges. Through a centralized company-wide policy, pattern, and practice of minimizing labor costs, Hy-Vee has violated state and federal wage and hour laws, the lawsuit claims. In addition, the lawsuit claims the, quote, willful nature of the violations is demonstrated by the company's alleged failure to investigate prior complaints from salaried department managers. The lawsuit seeks class action status due to the number of potential plaintiffs being so large as to make individualized litigation impractical. The plaintiff is represented by Madison Fiedler Carlson of the Fiedler Law Firm in Johnston and by Bethany A. Hilbert of the Head Law Firm in Chicago, Illinois.
0: Are pay hikes in store for Des Moines Mayor and Council? Des Moines Mayor and City Council members are poised to vote on whether to give themselves a salary raise. Des Moines City Council members on Monday, June 29, will consider raising the mayor's salary from $81,375 from roughly $70,000, a roughly I'm sorry, let me read that sentence again. Des Moines City Council members on Monday, June 29, will consider raising the mayor's salary to $81,375 from $70,000, a roughly 16% raise, according to council documents. Council members would see a nearly 9% increase to $37,975 from $35,000. An ordinance to consider the new salaries is up for a first vote on Monday's council meeting. It would need two additional approvals to pass. The new salaries would kick in January of 2028, city officials said. City council members in late December approved a resolution to revisit compensation changes every even-numbered year, a move city officials hoped would attract and keep more qualified elected leaders. Votes on compensation changes have historically been irregular and avoided because of the political discomfort of officials voting on their own pay. City officials wrote that in a council resolution at the time. That practice created inequities and barriers to entry, particularly for residents who would otherwise consider public service, the resolution stated. The vote slated for Monday comes as Des Moines leaders confront a predicted $12 million budget shortfall in fiscal year 2028 and an additional $5 million gap in the 2029 budget year, which starts on July 1 of 2028. Des Moines City Council members met on June 17 to kick off a series of public conversations about potential budget reductions from a variety of city departments, from police to engineering to libraries. The item on Monday's agenda is a procedural requirement and does not necessarily mean council members support an increase in compensation, Mayor Connie Boson said in a statement to the Des Moines Register on June 26. On Monday, in accordance with the new biennial compensation review schedule, City Council will discuss whether to implement a pay increase for the mayor and City Council members. Council compensation would next be considered by the City Council in June of 2028, Boson wrote. Des Moines City Council and mayor positions are considered part-time jobs. Council members last approved a pay hike in 2022, raising the mayor's salary to $70,000 from $57,760, and council members to $35,000 from $28,880. That increase went into effect in January of 2024. They also received a $100 per week allowance, up from $75, to spend on expenses incurred during city business, such as cell phone bills, transportation, and conferences. Monday's resolution maintains the $100 per week allowance.
1: Clive ends fire engine sharing agreement with West Des Moines. Budget decisions have pushed the city of Clive to end a service sharing agreement with West Des Moines for a fire engine. Clive has a $1.3 million budget deficit in its general fund, which includes public safety expenses. The end of an agreement for West Des Moines Fire Department Station Number 22 to provide first due fire engine service into Clive will save the city $420,000 annually, according to a Clive City Council document. The council voted June 11th to end the agreement. Clive City Manager Matt McQuillan told the Register that means starting January 1st, 2027, Station 22's fire engine will no longer be the first to be dispatched into Clive for nearby calls. But the station will continue to provide mutual aid, he said. If Clive would ask for help, West Des Moines would come. McQuillan said the city of West Des Moines knew the decision was coming, and Clive officials also informed the neighborhood around the fire station in April of the plan. This wasn't a surprise to anybody, he said. The number of calls for service into Clive from the station has dropped in recent years because of Clive's service agreements with Urbandale that shrank the response area. The Station 22 engine's monthly average of calls into Clive shrank almost 58% from 2023 to 2025, while its calls into West Des Moines grew almost 22%, according to a Clive City Council document. Almost 84% of calls for the engine were into West Des Moines each month on average in 2025. There are multiple reasons for the city's budget

0: and an inflation-adjusted 10% homestead tax exemption up to $20,000. The law has been projected to lower Iowans' property tax payments by $4.2 billion over 6 years. Clive plans to incrementally resolve its deficit over the next 2 to 3 years and use reserves as necessary. The city is looking at many options in the form of expenditure reductions, revenue enhancements, expenditure shifting, and offsets to other operating and capital funds, according to the council document.
1: Iowa drought conditions improve, but hot stretch could stall progress. Drought conditions in Iowa improved for a third consecutive week, though the improvement may be short-lived with warmer weather ahead. The U.S. Drought Monitor offers a state-by-state tracking of drought conditions nationwide. New maps and forecasts are released each Thursday. So what are the current drought conditions in Iowa? The latest Drought Monitor report, released on Thursday, June 23rd, showed about 41% of Iowa experiencing some form of drought. This continues the streak of conditions improving week to week in Iowa. The previous report, released on June 18, showed that 46% of the state was experiencing some form of drought. The most recent report reflects conditions as of 8 a.m. June 23rd. Here's a breakdown of those current drought conditions in Iowa. 66% of the state of Iowa is experiencing no drought conditions. 25% of Iowa is experiencing abnormally dry conditions. 8% of Iowa is experiencing moderate drought conditions, and 0% of Iowa is experiencing severe, extreme, or exceptional drought conditions. Current conditions are still an improvement from a year ago when 64% of the state was experiencing some form of drought, according to the Drought Monitor. In eastern Iowa, Jackson, Clinton, and Scott counties saw abnormally dry conditions disappear week to week after nearly 2 inches of rain fell on Sunday, June 21st. Conditions also improved in north-central Iowa, including Webster and Hamilton counties. Even though drought conditions have improved overall in Iowa, the area experiencing moderate drought increased slightly from the week of June 18, particularly in the northern part of the state. So will drought conditions worsen in Iowa? Well, drought conditions may improve this weekend with rain forecasted. However, warmer weather next week could reverse those gains. Starting Sunday, June 28, the high in Des Moines is forecast to exceed 90 degrees, with several days during the week of June 29 expected to approach or exceed 95 degrees. Across the U.S., the drought conditions look like this. About 70% of the U.S. is experiencing some level of drought, a 3 percentage point improvement from the prior week. Drought conditions are less severe across parts of the Midwest and along the East Coast. The U.S. Drought Monitor offers a state-by-state tracking of drought conditions nationwide. New maps and forecasts are released each Thursday. The intensity levels range from abnormally dry, or D0, to exceptionally drought, with D4. Typically with D0 conditions, corn can show drought stress, pond levels start to decline under moderate drought conditions, and soybeans abort pods, according to the Drought Monitor. The Drought Monitor also has a look-back chart that compares drought conditions from 3 months ago to 1 year ago.
0: And now we'll return to some additional national news through USA Today. Authorities investigate family deaths in New York. Authorities said a 64-year-old woman found dead in an upstate New York apartment was involved in the deaths of her daughter and 4 grandchildren, and investigators are working to determine how the deaths occurred. Officers discovered the bodies of Amy Stedman, her daughter, and her daughter's 4 children on the evening of June 23rd after a neighbor requested a welfare check at the apartment, according to the Mechanicsville Police Department. The neighbor became concerned after they did not see Stedman for several days. When officers were unable to make contact with Ms. Stedman, building management was contacted and access to the apartment was obtained. Upon entering the resident, officers located 6 deceased individuals, Mechanicsville Police Chief William Rabbit said at a news conference on June 25th. The victims could not be immediately identified because of the condition of their remains, Rabbit said, adding that he believes the family had been dead for an extended period of time. Further investigation and autopsies identified

0: them as Stedman, her daughter, Sarah Myers, 44, and Myers' four children, Harper Harmon, 13, Hudson Harmon, 11, Gavin Harmon, 10, and Gracelyn Harmon, 10, according to the police chief. The police chief said that investigators have contacted the children's father, who lives in Utah. Evidence strongly suggests that Stedman was responsible for the deaths, Rabbit said, including a handwritten note and other circumstantial evidence. He said investigators are awaiting final autopsy findings, toxicology reports, and the medical examiner's conclusions before making a final determination. We understand the public's desire to identify someone to hold responsible. However, it is important that this investigation be completed thoroughly and professionally before final conclusions are reached. There remains no threat to the public, said the police chief. Further investigation determined that Myers and her four children lived in a separate apartment within the same apartment complex. Rabbit said investigators believe the deaths occurred entirely inside Stedman's apartment and that, based on the evidence collected so far, there is no indication anyone from outside the family was involved. Autopsies performed on June 24th at Albany Medical Center found that one of the children died from fatal sharp force injuries, Rabbit said. Investigators also recovered multiple prescription and over-the-counter medication bottles, which police said indicate possible intentional poisoning. The Mechanicville Police Department is working with the New York State Police on the investigation. The small city, with a population of more than 5,000 people, is about 20 miles north of Albany, New York. Mechanicville is a close-knit city. Many residents knew the family involved, have children and grandchildren of their own, or simply cannot comprehend the loss of six lives under such heartbreaking circumstances. Our thoughts remain with the family members, friends, neighbors, first responders, and everyone affected by this tragedy, Rabbit said.
1: And that concludes the Metro and Iowa section. We'll return now to the interior of the front page section with this story. NASA heads to the California desert to test the rover of the future. NASA is developing a new rover bound for the rugged terrain of Mars and the moon that could put its its predecessors to shame. Let me start this again so it makes sense. NASA is developing a new rover bound for the rugged terrain of Mars and the moon that could put its predecessors to shame. There we go. In recent months, the U.S. Space Agency has been testing a prototype rover here on Earth before the future vehicle it inspires head off into the cosmos to explore the closest celestial neighbors. Recently, for instance, the test vehicle navigated across 16 miles in 37 hours. That may not sound like a blistering pace, but it far surpasses the top speeds of NASA's aging Perseverance and Curiosity rovers on the Red Planet. The new rover's name may be a mouthful. Exploration Rover for Navigating Extreme Sloped Terrain. But for the sake of brevity, they're calling it EARNEST. That is an acronym for that name. Developed at NASA's Jet Propulsion Laboratory in Southern California, EARNEST will not be going anywhere off-planet. Instead, the prototype has been used to test technology that could inform improved rovers one day bound for the moon and Mars. Equipped with four steerable wheels that allow it to drive in any direction, even sideways, the diminutive robotic feature is just 4 feet long. However, future rovers inspired by its design could be twice as big, NASA said in a June 18 news release. The third of as many prototype designs, EARNEST is not only more sophisticated than rovers like the six-wheeled car-sized Perseverance and Curiosity, which have each spent years exploring Mars, but is more than 10 times faster, according to NASA. The rover has advanced capabilities allowing it to travel autonomously across tougher terrain and to farther distances than previously possible. In March, NASA teams took EARNEST out to a stretch of the Colorado Desert in Southern California near Plaster City to put it to the test. Before I go any farther, I'm going to tell you there's a picture accompanying this story, and it does, it's got a little, these four wheels, tires, and kind of a spindly head sort of thing with looks like cameras and maybe some solar energy panels and whatnot. And it's not very big, and it's trekking across the desert to test its hardware and its autonomy software. So continuing with the story. Across 7 days of demonstration, Ernest managed to travel 16 miles in 37 hours of actual driving time with minimal intervention from the team of engineers trailing it, according to NASA. The rover traveled at both dusk and dawn when shadows are long and in complete darkness, mimicking lunar conditions future rovers may encounter. The field testing followed months of virtual training for Ernest, which has been under development since 2022, according to NASA. NASA says future rovers inspired by Ernest's design could be not only larger, they could also be faster. The development of the rover comes as the agency eyes more missions to both the Moon and Mars under its Artemis program, which includes ventures both with and without astronauts. Next-generation rovers implementing Ernest's capabilities would be capable of taking on long-distance, long-duration missions at either destination, venturing to formidable areas previously thought inaccessible. That project could contribute to further discoveries, including on the Moon, where native resources could help in maintaining a crude lunar base, and on Mars, where humanity has long sought evidence of past life.
0: Religious Liberty Panel issues report. Controversial group recommends Parental Rights Task Force. More. The Department of Justice on June 26 released the Religious Liberty Commission's draft report following a series of hearings in which commissioners and witnesses raised concerns about topics including anti-Semitism, religious freedom in public education, and a perceived weaponization of the law against Christians under former administrations. Although their circumstances differed, their stories shared a common theme. Far too often in our national life, religion is treated not as a protected and valued contribution to public life, but as a problem or annoyance to be managed, restricted, or sidelined, the report said. Critics have long accused the commission of being partisan and overlooking issues such as Islamophobia in favor of those that they say promote Christian nationalism. At the time it was formed in 2025, the commission was tasked with publishing a report on the history and state of religious liberty in the nation by July 4, 2026. The White House said the report would highlight parental rights in religious education, school choice, conscience protections, attacks on houses of worship, free speech for religious entities, and institutional autonomy. The report included recommendations for various demographics, sectors, and industries. They included establishing a hotline or online portal for public school teachers and faculty to report perceived violations of religious liberty, and establishing a parental rights task force between the Department of Justice and the Department of Health and Human Services. Among the other recommendations, number one, guarantee faith-based institutions an equal opportunity to participate on an equal basis in funding opportunities without requiring them to renounce their religious identity. Issue guidance that religious discrimination in federal funding programs is unconstitutional. Two, ensure the constitutional guarantees of religious liberty and parental rights are enjoyed by families of all socioeconomic means by promoting a robust and universal system of school choice where funding follows the child. Three, order the Department of War to update and disseminate religious liberty training for military leaders and JAG officers. Maintain full applicability of the Religious Freedom Restoration Act in the military. Reverse Obama and Biden-era restrictions on religious practice and expression, and elevate the importance of spiritual fitness in military readiness. Four, protect religious health care workers from being coerced to participate in procedures that violate their religious beliefs by expanding the coverage of the church amendments and providing a private right of action for violations. Five, the commission recommends that all federal offices of civil rights and the Equal Employment Opportunity Commission improve Title VI and Title VII enforcement against religious discrimination, including anti-Semitism, by establishing a set expedited timeline for the investigation and prosecution of credible allegations of religious discrimination, including anti-Semitism and, as appropriate, tie future federal funding to prompt remediation. Commissioners also presented the report to President Donald Trump in the Oval Office on June 26th. Interfaith Alliance, which is part of a multi-faith group of organizations that sued Trump's administration over the commission in February, described the draft report as partisan and reflective of a, quote, narrow Christian nationalist worldview of the illegitimate commission made up entirely of ideologically aligned Christians and one Orthodox Jew, end of quote. A betrayal of the original intention of the promise of religious freedom guaranteed in the First Amendment, the report and the commission behind it failed to represent and uplift the importance of religious diversity and tolerance for all faiths in our country, not just a special chosen few, said the Reverend Paul Brandeis Rauschenbusch, Interfaith Alliance's president and CEO. The organization, along with the Center for American Progress, Americans United for Separation of Church and State, and the American Humanist Association, released their own report entitled Religious Liberty for All, Celebrating This Founding Freedom at America 250. That was released on June 15th. The report said it reflects diverse voices in an expression of interfaith solidarity and democratic responsibility, and presents a clear and compelling alternative to the Trump administration's Religious Liberty Commission. Members of the public can submit comments on the Religious Liberty Commission's draft report through July 12th. Trump established the commission through a May 2025 executive order that said Americans need to be reacquainted with our nation's superb experiment in religious freedom in order to preserve it against emerging threats. Texas Lieutenant Governor Dan Patrick was appointed as the commission's chairman, with Dr. Ben Carson serving as vice chair. Other members include the Reverends Franklin Graham and Paula White, who leads the White House Faith Office. The commission has stoked controversy throughout its existence. Several attendees walked out of the first of the commission's public hearings during then-Attorney General Pam Bondi's remarks in June 2025. She vowed to, quote, preserve religious freedom against emerging threats, end of quote, and asserted the Trump administration's belief that the federal government became complicit in sheltering these threats, becoming the greatest threat itself. Guthrie Graves Fitzsimmons of Interfaith Alliance, who was among those who talked out, told USA Today at the time he found Bondi's comments to be very extreme. To see the Attorney General use her short remarks to just act aggrieved was disturbing, but expected, he said. Interfaith Alliance's lawsuit alleged that the commission violates the Federal Advisory Committee Act, a law that requires such groups to be fairly balanced in terms of the points of view represented. Carrie Prejean Boyler was removed from the commission following its February hearing on anti-Semitism. In an interview with USA Today, she alleged that her firing was retaliation for her public statements about Israel that did not align with the Trump administration's positions. Prejean Boyler said Patrick told her, "Your job on this commission is to protect the president." The White House, the Department of Justice, and Patrick's office did not return USA Today's requests for comment on the matter at the time.
1: Buttigieg targeted in a swatting incident. This is reported by the Indianapolis Star. Pete Buttigieg's life was upended by a hoax. An anonymous caller told Michigan Children's Protective Services that his four-year-old twins were in danger. "We could not understand someone abusing the system like this in order to hurt me and my family with an absurd and easily refuted allegation of a horrific crime," the former U.S. Transportation Secretary and Democratic presidential candidate wrote in a June 26 Substack post. Buttigieg's post said that earlier in the week, a police officer and a children's services worker showed up on the doorstep of his Michigan home. They said they were investigating an allegation made against him, Buttigieg wrote in the post, but they would not share any details until the kids underwent private forensic interviews scheduled for the following day. "The 24 hours until they returned are among the darkest hours of my life," Buttigieg wrote. "This is the ugliest thing that has happened to me since my career in service began." After the kids' interview, Buttigieg and his husband, Chasten Buttigieg, learned the nature of the allegation. An anonymous caller claimed to have spoken with a woman who met Buttigieg at a conference in Alabama several years ago. That woman, the caller said, claimed Buttigieg confessed what she said were unspeakable violent crimes to her. Buttigieg wrote that he told the police officer that he'd never been to the town in Alabama where he was alleged to have spoken to the woman. Then the officer made clear that he believed this was a politically motivated, that he believed that this was politically motivated, and said it would not be referred to a prosecutor, Buttigieg wrote. Nothing in the forensic interview with the children, which was conducted by trained personnel, had led to concerns, he added. The Michigan State Police issued a statement about the incident, saying it had received an anonymous report. The Michigan State Police and Child Protective Services responded and determined the report was false, the statement said. False reports are dangerous and divert law enforcement officers and child protective service workers from responding to legitimate emergencies and protecting vulnerable children and families, the state police statement went on to say. The CPS allegation against Buttigieg comes at a time of heightened concerns of political violence in recent months. A slew of Indiana lawmakers were subject to what's called swatting in the run-up to a vote on congressional redistricting. Buttigieg said his family remains deeply shaken by the incident. Even though the accusation was absurdly and obviously false and was promptly rejected by law enforcement, I still worry about the harm it has done, Buttigieg wrote. Whatever you think about someone in politics, you leave people's kids out of it, he said.
0: Bible stories now part of Texas school curriculum. The Texas State Board of Education on June 26th approved a mandatory reading list for public schools that includes select stories from the Bible. The measure includes a list of texts that would be required reading during each grade level in all the state's public schools and includes Bible stories and verses in grades ranging from elementary to high school. The move has kicked off a polarizing debate over religious freedom. There were over 5.5 million students enrolled in Texas public schools during the 24-25 school year. Those students already view the Ten Commandments listed in each classroom after a state law requiring them was upheld by a federal appeals court. The State Board of Education, which has a Republican majority, approved the proposed reading lists in a 9-5 vote on June 26th. The reading list came as a result of a 2023 Texas law requiring the Board of Education to develop vocabulary and reading lists for each grade. Texas is the first state to have such a mandatory reading list. The Associated Press and Education Week have reported. The lists include standard literary texts commonly read in public schools, such as Johnny Appleseed in second grade, Charlotte's Web in third grade, The Phantom Toll Booth in fifth grade, and Great Expectations in high school. There are also works on the nation's founding fathers and other historical figures. It also includes Bible verses or adapted Bible stories in many grade levels, with a required version of the Bible from which the passages are to be read. And very quickly, I will tell you what some of these required texts are. In elementary school, first grade is required to have Noah's Ark read. Second grade, David and Goliath. Fourth grade, the book of Luke on the necessity of humility. In fifth grade, stories about Moses. In sixth grade, the book of Matthew, do not be anxious. In seventh grade, the book of Psalms. In seventh grade, the book of Matthew, which refers to the eight Beatitudes. In eighth grade, the book of Ecclesiastes, to everything there is a season. In eighth grade also, the book of Lamentations. And in high school, the book of Luke with verses that talk about the parable of the prodigal son. And the book of Genesis, the story of Adam and Eve. So that's a listing of what will be required in Texas public schools.

0: And a happy birthday today to Margaret Kelly of Johnston. And Margaret, I think your friends call you Peggy. Hope you're having a wonderful birthday today. You're joined in your birthday by actor Gary Busey, who turns 82 today, by actor and politician Fred Grandy, who turns 78, and by comedian Colin Jost, who turns 44 today. If your birthday's today and we don't know about it, please let us know. We would love to wish you a happy birthday when your special day rolls around on the calendar. You're listening to IRIS, the Iowa Radio Reading Information Service. If you're hearing us on your television on Iowa PBS and you are not a registered IRIS user, please give us a call at 515-243-6833 so we can get you on our list. 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
1: Our first obituary this morning, Carol Ogren Kaplan. Carolyn Ogren Kaplan, 79, left us peacefully at her home on June 25, 2026. A celebration service will be held at St. Stephen Lutheran Church in Urbandale on Tuesday, June 30th at 11 o'clock a.m. A luncheon will follow in the gathering space. A private family interment will be held at McDivitt Grove Cemetery. Those continuing to celebrate her life and legacy include her husband Richard, her daughters Elizabeth and Chris, her granddaughters, Chelsea and Maya, and her cat, Sunny. Caldwell Parish Funeral Home has her information and further detail. Robert Bobby Maresco. Robert, known as Bobby Maresco of Des Moines, Iowa, was born on January 22, 1934, to Dominic and Francis Maresco. He attended St. Anthony School and graduated from Dowling High School. After graduation, he worked at General Motors and then ran Jack's Parking for many years. He also managed parking at Principal Financial Group and enjoyed interacting with the employees there. After he retired, he worked part-time for his brother-in-law, Sam Fazio, at Fazio Food Brokerage. Bobby was an avid bowler, softball player, hunter, fisherman, and racing fan. He loved to spend time outdoors and take the children in his life to experience the activities he enjoyed. Bobby was a very generous and empathetic soul. He would stop whatever he was doing to help someone in need. He mowed many lawns and plowed many driveways for friends and neighbors. His summers were spent in the garden, growing lots of peppers and tomatoes. Bobby was preceded in death by his wife of 55 years, Donna Maresco, his parents, siblings Tish Fazio, Virgita Vonk, Peter Maresco, and Ned Maresco, and granddaughter Stella Maresco. He is survived by his daughter Jody, partner Sean McVeigh, and his son Nick, partner Lynn Maresco. He is also survived by his grandchildren, who meant everything to him, Nicole, Michael, and Katie McVeigh, and Jack and Ben Maresco. Bobby passed away peacefully on June 25, 2026. Visitation and a mass of Christian burial will be held at St. Anthony Catholic Church on Wednesday, July 1st. Visitation will begin at 10 a.m., followed by the funeral mass at 11. Burial will follow at Glendale Cemetery. His family would like to extend a special thank you to the staff at Kavanaugh House for their kindness and compassion. Memorial contributions can be made to Kavanaugh House or St. Anthony Catholic Church, and online condolences are welcome at islescares.com. Sean Thompson. The life journey of Sean Michael Thompson, 58, Johnston, formerly of Ogden, started on June 20, 1968 in Iowa City. After a diagnosis in August 2025 of non-small cell lung cancer, his journey ended on June 25th. Funeral services for Sean will be held at 10:30 a.m. Wednesday, July 1st, in the gymnasium of Greene County High School. Visitation will be held on Tuesday, June 30th, at the Greene County High School. Friends may pay their respect after 11 a.m. Tuesday, and the family will be present to greet friends from 4 to 7 that afternoon. Interment will take place at a later time in the Jefferson Cemetery. Sean is survived by his wife Heidi of Johnston, his sons Trey, partner Natalie Thompson, and Jade Thompson, partner Margot Chips, all of Waukee, and his grandson Beckett. He is also survived by his parents, Elvin and Patty Thompson of Jefferson, his siblings Heather, partner Jeremy Bowles of Ames, Kara, partner Rick Bunnell of Mount Pleasant, Peter, partner Holly Thompson of Ames, Jeremy, partner Lindsay Thompson of Urbandale, Joshua, partner Aaron Thompson of Gilbert, and Sarah, partner Jean Bradley of Ames. his mother-in-law, Muriel Lehman of Jefferson, his brother-in-law, Leek, with partner Luke and partner Emily Lehman of Fort Collins, his cat, Maisie, and 27 nieces and nephews. He was preceded in death by his father-in-law, Dan Lehman, and his brother-in-law, Andy Lehman, and life mentor, John Fireball Heaton. In lieu of flowers, donations may be made to the family's foundation. The MAD, capital M, capital A, capital D, stands for Make a Difference Fund, which ensures all kids have the equipment they need to participate in sports. You may Venmo at MAD Fund. The Slininger Schrader Funeral Home and Cremation Care in Jefferson, Iowa, is handling arrangements. John D. Jack Lewis. Jack Lewis died at his home in Jefferson on Tuesday, June 16th, at the age of 86. A memorial gathering to mark his passing will be held from 5 to 8 p.m. on Friday, July 3rd, at the Elks Lodge in Jefferson. A 1963 graduate of Drake University, Jack joined Yonkers Department Store in Des Moines as an assistant buyer. He was a Yonkers corporate vice president for many years, overseeing the cosmetics department in the store's 17 locations. He retired from Yonkers in 1993. Jack Lewis is survived by his wife, Denise O'Brien Van, his former wife, Janet Moore Lewis of New Virginia, and his sons, Todd and his wife, Lisa of Des Moines, and Jeff and his wife, Maggie of rural New Virginia, 6 granddaughters and a grandson, and 14 great-grandchildren.
0: Floyd Lee Evans, aged 85, passed away peacefully at home on June 21st. Lee was a devoted husband, loving father and grandfather, proud soldier, outdoorsman, and friend. He will be greatly missed. A celebration of life will be held on August 16 at the Walnut Woods State Park Lodge in Walnut Woods Drive, with an open house beginning at 1 p.m. and a program at 3. A full obituary can be found at the Neptune Cremation website. Robert Brackett, known as Bob, passed away at the age of 81 on Saturday, June 20th in Des Moines due to complications from Alzheimer's disease. A visitation will be held on Wednesday, July 1st from 5 to 7 p.m. at Sacred Heart Church on Grand Avenue in West Des Moines. The rosary will be prayed following the visitation. A funeral mass will be celebrated on Thursday, July 2nd at 10 a.m. at Sacred Heart Catholic Church. Additional visitation will be held from 9 to 10 a.m. prior to the service. A luncheon at the church will follow the mass. Interment will be at 2 p.m. Thursday, July 2nd at St. Mary's Catholic Cemetery within Forest Cemetery on North 9th Street in Oskaloosa. In lieu of flowers, memorial contributions may be made to the St. Vincent de Paul Society at Sacred Heart Catholic Church. And the website there is sacredheartwdm.org. The funeral will be live streamed. Please visit Bob's obituary page on the islescare.com website for the link or to leave online condolences and for additional information. George Tilden McJimsey, aged 90, passed away peacefully at his home on May 1st. George and his identical twin brother Robert were born on March 9, 1936, in Dallas, Texas, to Joseph Bailey McJimsey and Harriet Tilden McJimsey. In 1944, the family moved to Ames, where George graduated from high school. After college and graduate school, George made Ames his permanent home in 1965 when he joined the ISU faculty. He was a professor of history at ISU for 37 years. George married Sandra Bryant on January 3rd of 1970. Sandra survives him, as does his daughter Ann Farkas and partner Daniel, his 3 grandchildren, and numerous family members and friends. Visitation will be July 1st from 5 to 7 p.m. at Ames United Church of Christ on 6th Street in Ames. The memorial service will be July 2nd at 2 p.m. also at the church. For full information and a full obituary, please visit the Grandin Funeral and CremationCare.com website. And finally, Julie Ann Hannon Conroy passed away at the age of 68 in Des Moines, after a long fight for her health and a brief battle with cancer. Born in Des Moines in 1958 to Carolyn, known as Jean Whalen Hannum, and Robert Dale Hannum, Julie grew up with her many Hannum siblings in Urbandale, Iowa. She was preceded in death by her parents and is survived by her children, Tiffany and John Conroy of Des Moines, her siblings, and the grandchildren she adored with all her heart. A visitation will be held Sunday, June 28, from 3 to 5 p.m. at Caldwell Parish Funeral Home in Urbandale. That, of course, was yesterday. A funeral mass will be held today, June 29, at 10:30 a.m. at St. Pius X Catholic Church. That will be followed by a luncheon at the church and a private family burial. In lieu of flowers, memorial contributions may be made to the Animal Rescue League of Iowa in Julie's honor. She loved cats throughout her life, and the ARL brought her most recent beloved black cat, Harlow, into her life. And that concludes our obituaries. Now here with more news is Connie.
1: GOP voters dislike Trump's Iran deal. Some fear it could cost Republicans in elections. President Donald Trump's interim agreement to end the war with Iran has dragged down his approval rating and garnered criticism across the political spectrum, even from his own supporters. Recent interviews with 18 Americans who voted for Trump in 2024, a group that Reuters has interviewed monthly since he returned to office, show that most have doubts about the deal, which has reopened the Strait of Hormuz while temporarily lifting U.S. oil sanctions on Iran and authorizing a $300 billion fund for its reconstruction. "We need to truly weaken the Iranian regime instead of this. Beat them up a little bit and then step back and let them rebuild," said Terry Alberta, 65, a pilot in Michigan. Overall, only a quarter of Americans believe the war with Iran was worth the costs, and a majority worry that the truce with Tehran is unlikely to last, according to the latest Reuters Ipsos poll. Many Trump voters feared his unpopular concessions to Iran would make it harder for Republicans to retain control of Congress in November's midterm elections, although those most critical of the deal had already begun to lose faith in the president before the war. Six in the group believed he still had plans to bring down the Iranian government. The group largely supported the war during its early days, believing U.S. strikes were necessary to deplete Iran's stockpile of long-range missiles and cripple its nuclear program. Nearly 4 months later, with Iran politically emboldened and many of its military capabilities still intact, 14 of the voters criticized some aspects of the Memorandum of Understanding announced on June 14th. Most were skeptical that Tehran could be trusted to honor any agreement and dismayed by the prospect of granting it billions of dollars to rebuild. The $300 billion fund will be a private investment vehicle rather than a government-funded plan, though exact details have not been released. Juan Rivera, 26, said Trump, quote, criticized his predecessors about negotiating with terrorists, and he's basically done the same thing, end of quote. Rivera still plans to support mostly Republican candidates in the midterms, but he said that when he volunteered recently to canvass Latino voters in his community near San Diego, many fellow Trump supporters were so disappointed by the president's handling of the war, among other issues, that they felt unmotivated to back his party in November. A lot of people say, "Why should I vote when the president's not doing what he promised?" Asked for comment, a White House spokesperson told Reuters that Trump's achievement on the battlefield and at the negotiating table is nothing short of remarkable and will strengthen American security for many years. Steve Egan, 65, a promotional product distributor in Tampa, soured on Trump in early 2025 after tariff-triggered price hikes hurt his business. From the outset, Egan was skeptical of the president's rationale for the war and upset that it further jacked up the price of gas and other goods. "Right now, it doesn't seem like it's been worth it to go through all that," he said, noting that the stated goal of regime change didn't happen. His opinion of the president is now so low, Egan said, that Trump's endorsement would be the kiss of death for him when deciding which candidates to vote for in the midterms. Brandon Neumeister, 37, a Pennsylvania state corrections worker and former National Guardsman, said the conflict seemed only to have benefited oil companies. Even before the war, though, Neumeister said he was unlikely to vote in November because he was disgusted with politics. Robert Billups, 35, of Washington State, was cautiously optimistic the peace deal would hold, but he believed the war had spawned more hostility toward the United States rather than making the country safer. Vice President J.D. Vance, tasked with leading U.S. negotiations with Iran, has fallen in his esteem, and Billups said he no longer feels preferential toward Republican candidates. Come November, whoever has a better strategy this time, I'm going to vote for them, regardless of their party, Billups said. Though Trump has been adamant about wanting to end the war, six of his more loyal voters expressed hope that he still had secret plans to bring Iran to heel. Kate Model, 63, a secretary at a municipal office in the Chicago suburbs, said, "Destroying the regime in Tehran seemed like the only way to avert future conflict. It would be very disappointing if Trump refrained from further military intervention," Model said, adding that she believed there's a bigger plan here. Rich Samaro, 62, an engineer in North Carolina, agreed that Trump probably had more aggressive plans up his sleeve. "I can't imagine that he would have gone through all this and not found out a way to get rid of those mullahs," he said. According to diplomats and analysts, however, the war has only strengthened the grip of Iran's clerical rulers. If they remain in power for another month, Samaro said, he'll start to worry. In Prescott, Arizona, 74-year-old retiree Joyce Kenney said she supported lifting sanctions and believed restoring Iran's ability to trade with other countries would ensure its leaders honored the truce. "But the Reconstruction Fund was a bridge too far. That's not our responsibility," she said.
0: Violence flares up between Iran and the U.S. Iran launched missiles and drones on U.S. military sites in Kuwait and Bahrain early on June 28, shortly after President Donald Trump threatened to wipe out the Iranian leadership if they did not stick to the interim agreement to end their war. Israel said on June 28 it had struck Iran-backed armed Hezbollah militants in Lebanon on June 27, just a day after it agreed to the latest ceasefire deal with Lebanon to calm fighting that Iran says must end if the wider agreement is to stick. The U.S. military said earlier it had struck Iran again, hours after a tanker was hit in the Strait of Hormuz, the world's most important energy shipping route, which Tehran has largely closed for most of the conflict. "There may come a point when we are no longer able to be reasonable, and we will be forced to militarily complete the job that we very successfully started," Trump said on social media. "If that happens, the Islamic Republic of Iran will no longer exist," he added. The 14-point interim peace accord was meant to halt the fighting, which the United States and Israel started on February 28, and reopen the strait while talks proceeded on issues such as Iran's nuclear program. One round of mediation talks led by Vice President J.D. Vance and Iran's parliamentary speaker Mohammad Bagher Ghalibaf was recently held in Switzerland. Washington waived sanctions on Tehran, but fighting has since resumed and intensified. About an hour after Trump's post, Kuwait's army said its air defenses were responding to missile and drone attacks, while Bahrain said sirens had sounded there. Iran's Islamic Revolutionary Guard and Corps said in a statement its Navy and Air Forces had launched missile and drone operations targeting U.S. military sites in Kuwait and Bahrain. The Guards said U.S. strikes had violated the ceasefire and, it said, will result in the complete halt of all diplomatic processes. That was stated by state-run press TV reporting the Guard's statement. The Iranian Revolutionary Guard Corps' Navy Command, that's known as IRGC, by the way, its Navy Command said American bases in the region will experience hell in the coming days. A U.S. official confirming the attacks on U.S. facilities told Reuters News Service there were no reported U.S. casualties or major damage to U.S. sites in the Middle East, but the situation was still unfolding. Hours later, alarms sounded for a second time in Bahrain, where authorities said an Iranian attack damaged a residential building in Muharraq province, with no casualties reported. Bahrain urged the United Nations Security Council to hold an urgent session to hold Iran accountable. The Kuwaiti army said it had intercepted two ballistic missiles with no damage or casualties. Separately, Qatar said one of its nationals had died after sustaining injuries from shrapnel aboard a vessel that had gone missing on June 27th. A second person was injured in the incident, which was due to, in the words of the report from Qatar, military operations in the area, the Interior Ministry said, without giving a location or apportioning blame. U.S. Central Command said earlier that its forces had carried out fresh strikes after a Panama-flagged tanker was attacked by an Iranian drone on June 27. Iran was given a chance to honor the ceasefire agreement but elected not to, Central Command said in a statement. U.S. strikes were in direct response to continued Iranian aggression against commercial shipping and targeted Iranian military surveillance, communications, air defense, drone storage, and mine-laying facilities, it said. Explosions were heard in Sirik in southern Iran, Iranian state broadcaster IRIB said, without providing details. The guards said America's blind shots at Sirik will not resolve our dominance over the Strait of Hormuz, but our shots at violators will remind the rest of the vessels of the clear passage routes, they said. The tanker attack on June 27 in the Strait followed one on a cargo ship on June 25 that triggered the latest escalation. Iranian Foreign Minister Abbas Araghchi said responsibility for returning maritime traffic to the Strait to pre-war levels lay solely with Tehran and urged others not to intervene in Iran's administration of the Strait. Washington, has been promoting a southern lane along the coast of Oman, while Tehran, which ultimately aims to charge fees for the use of the strait, wants ships to use a northern route through its waters and under its control. Hundreds of ships stranded in the strait, which carried one-fifth of global oil and LNG, that would be liquid natural gas, supplies before the conflict, including tankers laden with oil, began leaving over the past 2 weeks, sending oil prices back close to pre-war levels. Even as attacks continued early June 28, CMA CGM's Galapagos container ship exited the strait in what the shipping giant called an important milestone in a regional context that remains complex and requires constant vigilance. In Lebanon, Israel said on June 28 it had killed Hezbollah militants armed with rocket-propelled grenades and struck a rocket launcher in the Nabate area. There was no immediate response from Hezbollah. Israel, which is not a party to the U.S.-Iran deal, and Lebanon have repeatedly agreed to U.S.-brokered ceasefires, the latest on June 26th, but these have had limited effect, with Israel insisting it will not withdraw from Lebanese territory it seized, and Hezbollah rejecting calls to give up its arms as long as Israeli troops remain in the place.
1: And now, some brief information from 50 states. Let's start with our own state, Iowa, in Ames. Iowa State University will sell alcohol for football games at Jack Trice Stadium and basketball games at Hilton Coliseum, starting in the upcoming school year, Athletic Director Jamie Pollard announced. And the states that surround us, Illinois. Morris, Illinois. Walmart has signed a long-term nuclear power purchase agreement with Constellation Energy, the company said. Under the agreement, Constellation Energy will supply nuclear power from its Dresden supply Clean Energy Center in Morris to Walmart's previously announced high-tech perishable distribution center currently in development in Belvedere. And Eagan, Minnesota. Eagan Capital is suing the city over a one-year moratorium that restricts high-powered data center construction and expansion, CARE reported. Missouri, Crane, Missouri. The Stone County Ambulance District celebrated the opening of a new station in Crane with a flag-raising ceremony. The station will house a paramedic crew 24 hours a day, according to a community announcement. From Lincoln, Nebraska, Zeus, a 24-year-old bobcat at the Lincoln Children's Zoo and the oldest in any AZA-accredited zoo, has died after progressive arthritis led staff to humanely euthanize him. From South Dakota, Pierre, South Dakota schools will have multiple options for new state-required prenatal development videos, including one from an anti-abortion group, South Dakota Searchlight, reported Governor Larry Roden. This bill was signed. It was House Bill 1313, and it was signed into law earlier this year, requiring public schools to show students age-appropriate and research-based videos, according to the news outlet. And then from Wisconsin, Madison. Milwaukee and Madison residents have some of the lowest credit card debt per household when compared to other large cities nationwide, a new report from Wallet Hub found. And then the feature at the top with a photo is from Cincinnati, from Ohio. And it says, featured with a picture as well, with some Cincinnati Zoo employees collecting some box turtles. And it says, 10 eastern box turtles are on their way to finding a new home after researchers opened the gates to their enclosure at Bauer Farm on June 24th. The Cincinnati Zoo and Botanical Garden is taking part in a statewide division of wildlife research to find new homes for turtles. Several turtles took one small step at a time, inching past the starting line. They had spent a month acclimating to the wetlands before heading off on their latest adventure. The Ohio Division of Wildlife partnered with many conservation organizations to return turtles to the wild. Eastern box turtles are native to Ohio, but populations are declining. From Arizona, Phoenix. A legal battle against Phoenix's controversial rules restricting free food and medical care to the homeless in public parks continued to mount as two more charities sued the city. Nonprofits Circle the City and Valley del Sol believe the city's new law, which makes it a misdemeanor for groups to host food distribution and medical events in a park without first securing a permit, violates the First Amendment's free speech protections. From Sacramento, California. California, which leads the country in reported tuberculosis cases, saw case numbers rise to levels not seen in 12 years, state public health officials said. The number of cases of the airborne disease in 2025 was 2,150, up from 2,109 the previous year. That's the highest count since 2013. From Atlanta, Georgia. President Donald Trump's Department of Homeland Security is scrapping a proposal to turn a massive empty warehouse in a small city near Atlanta into an Immigration and Customs Enforcement detention mega center. From Massachusetts, the Marion Institute is expanding its Grow Education Farm to School program into Fall River Public Schools, according to a community announcement. This fall, third-grade students at Westall, Tansy, and Watson Elementary Schools will begin exploring nutrition, environmental science, and plant life cycles through newly installed school gardens. From North Dakota, Roosevelt Park Zoo has welcomed Zorinka, a 3-year-old Amur leopard from the San Diego Zoo, as part of an effort to continue conservation efforts of the rare species. From Wyoming, Mammoth Hot Springs reports Yellowstone National Park recorded its busiest day in May ever, with 570,272 visits, contributing to a total of 773,653 visitors this year, continuing a steady multi-year rise in attendance, Oil City News reported. And finally, from Vermont. Vermont's fight against dangerous mosquito-borne diseases starts with a network of traps spread across the state's swamps and forests. The devices lure at mosquitoes, allowing state workers to test for eastern equine encephalitis, West Nile virus, and other diseases the insects spread to people and animals. Patty Casey, manager of the Agency of Agriculture's Vector Surveillance Program, and her team began setting up traps toward the start of June to collect samples at over 100 spots across Vermont.
0: And that will do it for this segment. For the last 90 minutes, your readers have been Connie Isaacson and me, Twyla Glenn. It's been our pleasure to read for you. Now we'll take a short break to let our next readers get into place.

0: Welcome back. Your new readers are Rachel Mithelman and Jeff Cassett. We'll continue now with articles from the Des Moines Register and USA Today. And here's Rachel with our first opinion piece.
1: On the opinion page today, the first piece is by Ingrid Jacques, who is a columnist for USA Today. It's titled, For Republicans, Pride in USA is Consistent. She writes, actor Robert De Niro had some choice words about his country delivered at the celebrity-filled bash Rise Up, Sing Out, held in New York City on June 14th, as counter-programming to President Donald Trump's UFC fight on the White House lawn. De Niro said, I hate to say it, but loving our country is starting to sound like an abused spouse saying they love their abuser. I can't love a country that's led by a racist, misogynist, xenophobic tyrant. And let me just say it, I can't love the country that's led by Donald Trump and his sycophant Congress. Love of country should not be conditional. With America's 250th birthday around the corner, that kind of talk is alarming. And while De Niro, a Democrat, has long had it out for Trump, transferring that distaste, even hatred, for the sitting president to the country itself goes far beyond this one disgruntled Hollywood star. Recent polls highlight just how large the partisan divide is when it comes to who's proud to be an American. Although Trump's presence in the White House has caused sharp drops in Democratic pride, the trend line over the past 25 years has been downward. Even traditional symbols of American pride are becoming political signifiers. Have a flag waving outside your home? Plan to attend a fireworks show? You're most likely a Republican. That wasn't always the case. A new NBC News poll shows that, quote, Americans have a bleak outlook on the nation's future, end quote, which is an understatement when you dig into the numbers. From faith in the country's institution to pride in the country itself, our fellow citizens aren't feeling optimistic. The poll found a record low number of Americans who say they are extremely proud to be Americans. After the terrorist attack on September 11th of 2001, 82% of Americans said they were extremely or very proud of their country. Now, 33% say they are extremely proud, and 23% say they are very proud, which is 56% total. It's a dramatic decline, and it's being driven by Democrats. The NBC News survey found that 62% of 2024 Trump voters say they are extremely proud to be Americans, compared with just 12% of Kamala Harris voters.

0: 10% since 2001, according to a 2025 Gallup survey. Democrats also started close to 90% in 2001, but have been sliding since then, with some precipitous drops during the Trump years. As of last year, the number stood at 36%, compared with 92% of Republicans. Given this dissatisfaction with the country, it's not surprising that a significant swath of Americans don't think it can survive another 250 years. A recent Reuters Ipsos poll found that 38% of citizens feel this way, with 40% of Democrats and 26% of Republicans saying they don't think America will exist as a single country in 2276. As a proud American myself, this is discouraging. Pride is an important measure because it should transcend whatever politicians inhabit the swampland of Washington, D.C. It reflects something deeper, faith in our founding documents and the principles of individual liberty that have shepherded our country thus far, and hope that they will continue to do so. The fact that Democrats have steadily lost this pride over the past quarter century points to a deeper dissatisfaction with the more intrinsic qualities of our nation. At the Rise Up, Sing Out event, De Niro concluded, "I want to love my country again." He should have never stopped. That from Ingrid Jacques, who's a columnist at USA Today.
1: 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This piece by Mike Carpenter, who is principal of Carpenter Civic Strategies, a strategic communications practice. He's publisher of the public affairs newsletter, the3am.com. He's a former elected official and served in the administration of Memphis Mayor A.C. Wharton. He writes, "America is commemorating the semi-quincentennial, the 250th birthday of the Declaration of Independence and the nation on July 4th, but the celebratory tone and patriotic sentiment are missing for many Americans. America 250, the official nonpartisan commission established by Congress, has been overshadowed by President Donald Trump's self-aggrandizing initiatives, Freedom 250, and the White House Task Force on Celebrating America's 250th Birthday. Among the Trump-backed celebratory icons and events are a gold coin, possibly a $250 bill, and a passport emblazoned with his face. There was a UFC cage match on the White House lawn on the president's 80th birthday, June 14th. In May, evangelicals and Christian nationalists, with the backing of Freedom 250, descended on Washington, D.C. to rededicate the country to God and, of course, praise the president. The National Mall is still hosting the Great American State Fair from June 25th to July 10th, despite multiple headlining acts withdrawing after discovering that the fair is not part of the official nonpartisan celebration, but Trump's co-opting of the nation's observance. When recognizing that Trump's festivities are only for some Americans and that the cost of gas, groceries, health care, and child care are taxing the budgets of millions, it's easy to understand why many people are not in a partying mood. Yet the American experiment is alive, even if not completely healthy, and we don't need the president's interpretation to celebrate. Perhaps a look back 50 years to the bicentennial might be our example. In 1973, when Congress created the American Revolution Bicentennial Administration, the nation was embroiled in the Watergate scandal and a controversial war. On August 9, 1974, President Richard Nixon resigned in disgrace.

0: release. And on April 30, 1975, Saigon fell, marking the end of the Vietnam War. Earlier that year, President Gerald Ford's approval rating tanked at 37%. In 1976, the unemployment rate was 7.7% and inflation was about 5%. It was in this context that America marked its 200th birthday. Historians note that many Americans with Watergate and Vietnam behind them observed the bicentennial as a new beginning, an American reset. It is estimated that 90% participated in at least one bicentennial event, and more than 66,000 observances were held in 12,000 communities nationwide. By claiming this historical milestone as their own, regardless of their deep distrust in government and distressing economic conditions, the American people demonstrated one of our signature qualities, resilience. Whatever one believes about American exceptionalism, it is undeniable that our people across generations exude resilience. As a nation, we not only survived the darkest days in our history, the Civil War, but we became better for it. We fought World War I, which was supposed to be the war to end all wars, and lost 116,000 soldiers. We survived the Great Depression and fought World War II, losing almost 419,000 Americans. Vietnam and the fight for civil rights deeply divided our country, even beyond the profound polarization we see today. We overcame these challenges and, in many cases, thrived beyond them. The nation capped off the bicentennial on the first Tuesday of November 1976, when more than 81 million voters cast ballots and elected a new president. It is difficult to identify any individual act that symbolizes the values and the promise of our nation more than voting. The semi-quincentennial does not fall on a presidential election year, but there are critical midterm elections this November. The balance of power in the House of Representatives and the Senate is up for grabs. When Congress performs its constitutional duties, it is the essential counterweight to an out-of-control executive. For those left out, left behind, or left without much faith in our institutions, it is time to reclaim America 250 for yourselves. Find a local event or two that speak to your notion of what it means to be an American and that capture the ideals you find most essential to securing the United States' promise for future generations of Americans. Then find a candidate for elected office whom you believe in. Give your time and money for a chance to restore even the smallest bit of confidence in our nation's leadership. Conclude this momentous occasion with a trip to the polls in November. Cast a ballot for an American reset and trust in the resilience of your fellow citizens.
1: 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In Athletes Unlimited Softball at 6 p.m. on ESPN2, it's the Spark versus Blaze. In college baseball at 6:30 p.m. on the MLBN channel, it's the 2026 Golden Spikes Award announcement. In soccer, in the FIFA World Cup round of 32, at noon on Fox, it's Brazil versus Japan. At 3:30 on Fox, it's Germany versus Paraguay. And at 8 on Fox, Netherlands versus Morocco. In Major League Baseball, at 6:10 tonight on ESPN, it's Texas at Cleveland. At 8:40 p.m. on ESPN, ESPN Unlimited. It's the LA Angels at Seattle, and on the Major League Baseball Network at 8:40 p.m., San Francisco at Arizona, and on Peacock, the LA Dodgers at the Athletics. And tennis, that's already happened at 5 a.m. this morning, first round play at Wimbledon in London. Looking at what's on the front page of the sports section, Iowa's midseason player of the year candidates, looking at the 15 girls who stand out in softball. And I'm not going to read the whole thing, but we'll at least give you the names. In just 1 month, all eyes will be on Fort Dodge, the Iowa High School State Softball Tournament, which takes place July 20th through the 24th, is fast approaching, and hundreds of the best players will gather to compete for state titles, while everyone is already prepping for the excitement of those five wild days. There have already been some incredible performances that need recognition. We've highlighted 15 athletes who are deserving of Player of the Year consideration as the postseason approaches. They're in alphabetical order. So we have Addie Abens, who's a junior from Dallas Center Grimes. She's exploded in her junior season with the Mustangs, recorded 19 home runs. Breeze Bentz, who is a sophomore from Ankeny Christian. There are not many batters slashing better than Bentz, who owns a 6.673 batting average. Bree Blush, sophomore of Beckman Catholic. She has 13 home runs and 43 RBIs. Aubrey Davis, a senior from Lewis Central, she's one of two batters in Iowa hitting over 700. Ellie Doster, a junior from Fort Dodge, she has home field advantage, of course, in the tournament coming up. Hayden Gookin, who's a junior from Mount Vernon, she's a quality batter with 12 home runs, 45 RBIs, and a 425 batting average. Lauren Hagedorn, a senior from ADM, she's a two-way star. She has a 471 batting average, 12 home runs, and 25 RBIs, but is also one of the high-quality pitchers for ADM. Next, Jordan Kennedy, a senior from Ankeny Centennial. She's been a home run threat for several years, and she's continued that in a big way as a senior. She's committed to Minnesota, has 16 home runs, 55 RBIs, and a 494 batting average. Lily Knutson, a senior from Cedar Rapids, Kennedy. Her pitching stats are enough to get her on the list with a .65 ERA and 168 strikeouts. Maddie Ott, who's a senior from Ankeny Centennial. Kennedy is a fearsome bat. Ott is just as powerful for the Jaguars. She's committed to Drake, batting .542 with 12 home runs and a 43 RBI. Grace Pence, a senior from Albia. She's in the midst of an outstanding season in the circle. She owns a .17 ERA in 20 starts, along with an Iowa best 256 strikeouts. Carrie Rose, a senior from West Des Moines Valley. She's also a future Drake Bulldog. Tremendous at the plate, a .639 batting average. Sophia Schlader, a sophomore from Waukee Northwest. She is arguably one of Iowa's biggest stars. A .492 batting average, 14 home runs, and 20 RBIs are amazing. But her .62 ERA, 188 strikeouts, and a 19-0 record in the circle makes her Iowa's best two-way star. Kayla Schulte, a senior from Clear Creek, Amana, she's got 19 home runs, 57 RBIs, and a .586 batting average. And finally, rounding out these 15 to watch, Peyton West, a freshman from Missouri Valley. Missouri Valley, which is at 19-2, is playing very well. West is the catalyst, leading her team with 8 home runs, 30 RBIs, and a .400 batting average.
0: And here's the companion list of the 15 boys outstanding in baseball. If you blinked, you may have missed that we're already in the thick of the 2026 Iowa high school baseball season. The state tournament is just weeks away, running from July 20th to 24th in Cedar Rapids for classes 4A and 3A, and Carroll for classes 2A and 1A. We're seeing some outstanding seasons and individual performances across the state that need to be highlighted. Here's a look at 15 players putting together Player of the Week-worthy numbers midway through the 2026 campaign. First, George Blake, Jr. from Indianola. Indianola's off to a hot start, with Blake being a large reason why. He owns a .467 batting average, 5 home runs, 28 RBIs. Brooks Bond, sophomore from Lewis Central. His 7 home runs are a high mark in Class 4A, but his power is paired with a great contact to get on base. He owns a .521 batting average and has driven in 29 runs. Ty Daniels, a senior from Cedar Rapids Kennedy. Cougars are looking like state title contenders, with Daniels leading the way in his final high school campaign. A .522 batting average is second best in the class. Tyler Etten, a senior from Urbandale, state's pitching wins leader. Etten is propelling the Jayhawks to one of their best seasons in recent memory. Aiden Fry, Jr. from Roland Story. With 45 stolen bases, Fry is Iowa's stolen base leader. He also owns a .447 batting average, 3 home runs, 25 RBIs. Cal Jepson, Sr., a senior from Sioux City East. The Black Raiders have several players worthy of this list, but we'll stick with Jepson. He has a .510 batting average and 5 home runs, 37 RBIs, 26 stolen bases. Judd Jarovsky, a senior from Grundy Center. There comes a point where it just becomes unfair how good Jarovsky is at every sport. The multi-sport star owns a .600 batting average, the 4th best in Iowa, regardless of class. He also carries a .042 ERA, a 6-0 record, and 56 strikeouts on the mound. Camden Jorgensen, a senior from Sadell. He's 2025 home run king, is back for more. His 8 home runs are just 2 off the state lead, but he's also made a point of getting on base with his power, .571 batting average. True McBride Jr. from Fort Dodge, he is a junior from Fort Dodge. Speaking of batters who can crush the ball, McBride fits the bill. He has 10 home runs on the year for the Dodgers, along with 42 RBIs and a .419 batting average. Colton Moffitt, a senior from Baxter. Moffitt is tied as the Iowa's strikeout leader. He's just one of 2 Iowans to have over 100 strikeouts this season, with 101. Bryce Pauley, senior, Davenport North. 9 home runs are stellar, but Pauley's all-around hitting numbers make him special. He owns a .544 batting average, 34 runs batted in. J.J. Phillips, a junior from Pleasantville. At 24-1, Pleasantville's rolling in Class 2A. Phillips is the catalyst, with a class-leading 7 home runs as well as 48 RBIs and a .507 batting average. Jacob Pierre, a sophomore from Wallert Catholic. Ryan Stedman, a senior from West Des Moines Valley. Colton Wright, a senior from Martinsdale St. Mary's, round out the top 15 ball players. Rachel?
1: Turning to Dear Abby, the first letter reads, Dear Abby, my 20-year-old nephew, Conrad, has anger issues. His girlfriend recently broke up with him. He was upset and went to see his grandma, my mom. When Conrad pulled into her driveway, my mom's boyfriend, Rob, was standing outside. Conrad told Rob to stay out of the house. Conrad's girlfriend was there talking to my mom. Conrad was visibly upset and went in yelling and screaming. Watching from outside, Rob saw Conrad push Mom down. She fell on her hand and her bottom. Rob immediately ran into the house to make sure my mom was okay. Conrad then began yelling and screaming at Rob, calling him terrible names. My sister, Conrad's mother, knows what happened. I haven't spoken to her about the incident. My mom has confided in me. I listened to her and tried to remain calm and rational. She wants to protect Conrad. What do I do? Do I mind my own business, keep my nose out of it? This is my mom and my kid's grandma, signed Sick to My Stomach. Abby writes, Dear Sick, it's no wonder that Conrad's girlfriend ended their relationship. Heaven only knows how many times he has abused her. If your mother thinks she's helping her troubled grandson by remaining silent about the abuse she suffered at his hands, she is making a huge mistake. Conrad's temper is out of control. He needs professional help before he hurts someone seriously. That said, there is nothing that can be done about this unless Mom decides to file a police report about the assault.
0: Dear Abby, I'm a single 48-year-old male. I come from a close-knit family of four. I am my disabled nephew's personal home caregiver, taking care of him 24/7, 365 days a year. I live a normal, happy life with no interference. Lately, I've been stuck in a rut of sorts. I can't figure it out. I am a type 2 diabetic who maintains and watches my health very carefully. I eat right and walk a mile or two every other day. I go to my doctor's appointments when needed and stay on top of everything else. That's important for me and my family. I've been feeling down and sluggish lately. I don't know if I'm having a midlife crisis or something else. I never married and don't have any children, so I'm not sure what this could be. I don't have any outbursts or PTSD, and I'm feeling like life is slowing me down, and I don't know why. Please give me your thoughts. Signed, Not Myself, in New Mexico. Abby replies, My thought is this. You appear to be admirably in touch with your physical self and are doing everything you can in that department. However, because you are so concerned about your change in mental health that you would write to me, this is something that you should discuss with your doctor. If there's nothing physically wrong and you're feeling sluggish and mild depression persist, it may be time to discuss them with a licensed psychotherapist. And that concludes the reading of the Des Moines Register for today, Monday, the 29th of June, 2026. I'm Jeff Cassett. My partner at the microphone has been Rachel Mithelman. Earlier, you heard from Connie Isaacson and Twyla Glenn. 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

0: Welcome to the reading of the Quad City Times for today, Monday, the 29th of June, 2026. All material heard on IRIS is intended solely for the use of people with print disabilities. Your readers today are Rachel Mithelman and Jeff Cassett, and here's Rachel with our first story.
1: The headline on the front page is "The Heat Arrives." It's accompanied by a photograph of three guys on their bicycles riding the Mississippi Riverfront Trail. The season's first extreme heat warning in effect through at least Tuesday. An extreme heat warning issued by the National Weather Service Davenport that is scheduled to run through Tuesday may need to be extended into the middle of the week. Meteorologist Tim Gross said that it is looking more likely that the extreme heat warning will need to be extended as the heat dome continues to build. Temperatures in the lower to middle 90s, coupled with high dew points, will push heat indices up to and over 100 degrees for the next several days, he said. Heat indices of up to 110 degrees are possible with this heat dome, he added. Daytime temperatures are forecast to be in the low to middle 90s all week. However, the dew points, a measure of humidity, are expected to be in the middle 70s, which will make those 90-degree temperatures feel much hotter and stickier. This is the first extreme heat event of the summer, and it is going to be very hot, Gross said. Heat is the number one weather-related killer, and that's something we want to stress. People who work outdoors or must be outdoors should take precautions to avoid heat-related injury and illnesses, he added. The dew point is the temperature the air needs to be cooled to become saturated with water. The higher the dew point temperature, the hotter and stickier it feels. Another way to visualize the dew point is that it is the atmospheric temperature below which water droplets begin to condense and dew forms. Cloud cover Sunday kept heat indices in the upper 90s to near 100 degrees, but starting Monday, the heat should build in, Gross said. The forecast for the week ahead calls for mostly sunny skies, with highs in the low to middle 90s and overnight lows in the middle 70s. The extreme heat warning will remain in effect until Tuesday night. Gross said Sunday it is looking more likely that the heat warning may need to be extended into the middle of the week. This is a big change from the weather the Quad Cities has experienced so far in June, he said. Through Friday, the average temperature for June has been 69.6 degrees, which is 2 degrees below normal. Also through Friday, 6.98 inches of rain has fallen in June, which is 2.63 inches above normal, he said. While temperatures throughout the week will be in the 90s, there may be a break in the heat dome Thursday into Friday as a chance of rain enters the forecast. Rain chances for July 3rd into the 4th holiday weekend range from 20 to 40% as of Sunday. Last year, the high heat and humidity began about the 21st of June and were on and off throughout July. July of 2025 also saw the Quad Cities get 9.31 inches of rainfall, which is 5.08 inches above normal. Gross said, "We got through most of June without a heat advisory this year, so that's saying something."
0: Continuing with weather information from Illinois Disaster Assistance, more tornadoes but less federal aid. Pritzker says that FEMA is slow in responding with dollars that they promise. Illinois has seen a record number of tornadoes just 6 months into the year after a series of spring and summer storms barreled their way across the Midwest, causing millions in damage as federal disaster assistance wanes in Democratic-led states. Experts chalk the sudden increase in up to temporary fluctuations, although a small increase over decades is in line with the current climate change research. But more severe weather events could strain local and state governments, as recent analysis shows blue states have struggled to get federal aid requests approved during the second Trump administration. The National Weather Service confirmed a record 153 tornadoes in Illinois as of June 23rd, a number all but guaranteed to increase as teams continue to evaluate late June storms, with more tornadoes are bound to occur in the second half of the year. Before 2023, Illinois hadn't recorded more than 73 tornadoes in a calendar year since 2006. When looking at recorded tornadoes since 1950, there's going to be increases mainly because of better equipment and reporting methods, state climatologist Trent Ford said. But even when scientists adjust for reporting, there's still an increase evident, particularly in the Midwest. What's difficult is figuring out why this is happening, because it's not just one factor contributing to the increase. Stories attributing an eastward shift in the tornado alley entirely to climate change don't always acknowledge the fact that the Midwest has always been a hotspot for tornadoes, in addition to the Great Plains region, Ford said. There are some signs that climate change, such as an increase in early spring tornadoes and outbreaks of multiple tornadoes in one severe storm. But generally, the past 4 years are not what climatologists would expect as a symptom of climate change. The question of would we expect what is happening over the last 4 years to occur the next 4 or 5 years? That might be no, because of how unusual the last 4 years have been, Ford said. There's not likely a very strong climate change signal in getting this number of tornadoes. Although the high frequency over the last 4 years could partially be due to climate change, Ford said it's more attributable to normal weather variability, because climate change trends take over much longer periods of time, decades or more, not a handful of years. We do not see an increasing trend in tornadoes that possibly attributed to climate change within the Midwest, but it's a very small increase. It's not a doubling of the frequency. That's not how climate change works, Ford said. This year, several tornadoes have caused severe damage to communities across the state, including 5 EF3s verified by the National Weather Service. Those are tornadoes with winds between 136 miles per hour and 165 miles per hour. Tornadoes with the most severe rating, EF5, are extremely rare. On March 10th, an EF3 ripped through Kankakee County across the state line into Indiana, killing 3 people, destroying dozens of structures, and significantly damaging hundreds more. Another EF3 moved at similar speeds through Effingham and Jasper counties the evening of June 17th, injuring 2 and destroying and damaging dozens of structures in the area. That same evening, an EF2 damaged parts of Coles County, just north of Effingham. In southern Illinois, rural Jefferson County, an EF3 killed 2 on June 22nd. EF3 tornadoes have also been confirmed in Washburn and Streeter Dozens of EF1s have also caused damage all over the state, from metropolitan areas to rural farmland. The effect tornadoes have on metro versus rural areas is largely the same, but available infrastructure like accessible shelters and broadband can have more targeted effect in rural areas, Ford said. At the same time, a decrease in federal disaster assistance is putting more pressure on local and state governments as communities rebuild following these severe weather events. Historically, the Federal Emergency Management Agency and the federal government have come in after a disaster and provided essentially the same resources, where coordination is the local, the state, making sure everybody gets what they need, Ford said. That system is really important for communities to be able to get back on their feet and for people to be able to rebuild. So it's extremely important that all forms of local, state, federal government are working together and in good faith. A Politico analysis found Democrat-led states saw just 23% of their disaster requests granted in the first year of Trump's second term, compared with 89% for their Republican counterparts. Under the past six administrations, including Trump's first term, states led by either party saw similar rates of approval between 70% and 90%. The analysis also found that the administration takes twice as long to issue decisions on requests from blue states. Last fall, the Trump administration denied two requests for assistance after July and August storms caused severe flooding in the Chicago area. Governor J.B. Pritzker criticized the decisions as politically motivated, although FEMA has denied that in media statements. The U.S. Small Business Administration did approve low-interest loans for businesses impacted by the August flooding. They, FEMA, are slow in responding with the dollars that they promise, and you know there are only so many dollars that a state has for what should be covered by federal emergency management, Pritzker told reporters in Decatur on Monday. Pritzker visited Kankakee County within 2 days of the March storm. He surveyed damage from the June 17th EF2 in Charleston and on June 22nd, and said he's communicating with officials from Effingham and Jefferson counties. State and federal agencies completed damage assessments in Kankakee on March 30th, and despite initial indications, did not seek individual or public assistance through FEMA. The SBA did approve low-interest emergency loans for small businesses with uninsured damage. Pritzker said he expects the state will seek federal assistance for the June tornadoes earlier through FEMA or the SBA. We've got to make sure that we're literally clearing the streets, restoring power, all the things that need to be done immediately, Pritzker said. Then we start to do an assessment with local emergency management teams. To submit a request for public assistance to FEMA, the county and the state must first issue an emergency declaration, followed by a presidential declaration, Pritzker said. FEMA can issue both public assistance and individual assistance grants after a disaster declaration. The state or county must also reach a cost-per-person threshold to qualify for the funds, although this doesn't guarantee a request for aid will be granted. FEMA considers cost, impact, and other available resources in its evaluation for individual and public assistance.
1: In Iowa government news, Rob Sand declines to reissue 2020 audit. State Auditor Rob Sand said he will not reissue a 2020 audit after being asked to by the Iowa Department of Management. During the yearly audit, Sand pointed out in 2020 that the Coronavirus Relief Fund was improperly used to pay salaries of individuals working in the office of the governor. Sand released a report in 2021 that the governor's office used $448,448 of COVID relief funds to pay salaries and benefits for 21 employees between March of 2020 and June of 2020. The funds were eligible for government employees' salaries only if those employees' work was directly focused on the pandemic and substantially dedicated to mitigation or response. Governor Kim Reynolds has argued that the employees whose salaries were paid were working on management of the pandemic rather than their normal duties during the time. Sand pointed out that the governor's office failed to provide adequate documentation proving the employees were performing such tasks after the auditor's office requested documentation on at least two occasions. At the time, the auditor's office recommended that the funds be returned to the COVID relief fund. The audit report noted that it appeared that, quote, the CARES funds were used to cover a budget shortfall that was not a result of the pandemic, end of quote. On Tuesday night, the Iowa Department of Management sent a letter to Sand asking for the report to be amended, citing that the U.S. Department of the Treasury found the finding to be unsustained. They wrote, the basis for this request is clear. The cognizant federal agency has determined the finding should not be sustained, and the audit record must be corrected to reflect that determination, the letter said. The letter goes on to say that the U.S. Department of the Treasury obtained documentation verifying the employees were substantially dedicated to pandemic response efforts. The letter also points out that the state could face adverse consequences if the audit is not amended. The letter said, so long as it remains uncorrected, it creates material risk of adverse consequences for Iowa on future federal awards and misrepresents the state's compliance standing in the federal audit clearinghouse. In a response to the Department of Management, Sand wrote that the auditor will not correct the 2020 audit simply because a federal agency's management decision differs from the audit finding 5 years after the fact. Sand's response also pointed to correspondence with the Department of Treasury in 2021, where the auditor's office questioned the usage of the funds and asked for a deadline to produce documentation, to which the department responded, from a practical perspective, these documents need to be produced upon audit and within the audit time frame. The letter went on, in 2021, we discussed the lack of supporting documentation with you. If there is additional documentation that you provided to the Treasury that was not provided to us, we would, of course, be interested in reviewing. Sand accused the new findings of being politically motivated and stood by the report, detailing that the office has the right to question. He went on, however, the mere fact that a politically friendly administration has retroactively, 6 years later, decided that these expenditures were allowable does not merit a correction from our office. Sand pointed out that, contrary to the department's public statement, there are no adverse consequences to the state. Sand wrote, this is as nearly absurd as your claim you could override Iowa law and withdraw consent to be audited, or the memo you wrote to all state agencies directing them to cease providing us records and documents for our work. Please stop lying to the people of Iowa.
0: From Scott County, two adults and one child were injured on I-80. Two adults and a one-year-old child were injured on Saturday when the pickup they were riding in overturned on Interstate 80, authorities said. The crash occurred at 3:23 p.m. at mile marker 283 near Walcott. The Scott County Sheriff's Office and the Iowa State Patrol responded to the scene. The initial investigation indicated that a 2017 GMC Sierra was pulling a camper westbound on I-80, according to the sheriff's office. The pickup lost control, and both the truck and the camper rolled over, each one coming to rest on its top in the median of I-80. The truck was driven by a 31-year-old man, while a 35-year-old woman and a 1-year-old girl were passengers. The woman and the child were both ejected from the truck. The man was taken to Mercy One Genesis Medical Center in Davenport for treatment. The woman was taken to University of Iowa Hospitals and Clinics in Iowa City by ground ambulance, while the child was taken to University of Iowa Hospitals and in MedForce Air Ambulance. The condition of the three people in the truck were not available Saturday. Assisting at the scene were Davenport, Walcott, and Blue Cross Police Departments. Bluegrass Police Departments, excuse me, Walcott and Durant Fire Departments, and Scott County Medic EMS. The crash remains under investigation by the Scott County Sheriff's Office.
1: News from on the Metro page from Kewaunee, Illinois. Kewaunee agrees to amend city code. The city of Kewaunee will pay $42,000 in damages to five Kewaunee Mobile Home Park residents and change city codes to settle a lawsuit alleging the city illegally shut off residents' water in response to the park owners' unpaid utility bills. Thomas Christian, a 29-year-old home health aide, has lived in South Wind Mobile Home Estates in Kewaunee for 2 years. He inherited a two-bedroom trailer from a family member. Around that time, the company that owned the mobile home park in Kewaunee defaulted on two mortgages and the park entered foreclosure. The city continued billing the park owner, and residents continued paying lot rent and utility charges to an appointed receiver, according to a lawsuit filed by Prairie State Legal Services. The city of Kewaunee issued a penalty bill to the owner, Kewaunee Partners, but not individual residents. The bill grew to over $500,000, and the city shut off water to certain areas of the park June 3rd of 2025. Prairie State Legal Services filed a lawsuit in June of 2025 against the city over its policy, which allowed officials to cut off water service without notifying the mobile home park residents living on the property. "It was extremely, extremely stressful," Christian said. "I called the city multiple times and begged them." Christian said he asked the city if he could pay for his water service to be turned on, but the city refused. "When they shut it off, I couldn't take a shower, couldn't flush the toilet, couldn't do dishes. If you don't do dishes, you don't realize how many dishes you have until you use all your dishes. I couldn't do my laundry. I had to take it to a laundromat where it's $8 just to wash your clothes." After a mix of wins and losses in court, a July 2025 order from the Illinois Appellate Court forced the city to restore water service to the mobile home park. "I was super happy," Christian said. A settlement reached between the city and Prairie State Legal Services' five clients agreed to pay the five residents $42,170 in damages. Within 90 days, the city of Kewaunee must amend its code to bolster protections for mobile home park residents. The changes include the following: requiring notice to the tenant. Water service cannot be discontinued unless both the property owner and the tenant receive notice of unpaid bills and a 30-day opportunity to fix the problem. Second, a ban on retroactive liability. That is, tenants or mobile home park residents cannot be held liable for past due amounts owed by a landlord or mobile home park owner. And third, future billing protections That is, if the city requires tenants to pay for future water usage, it must provide 30 days written notice and bill only for reasonably calculated individual amounts. Mobile home park residents are in a uniquely vulnerable position because they own their homes but rent the land underneath, said Katie Liss, an attorney on the case. The changes to the municipal code agreed to by Kewaunee will provide critical protections for area residents. Kewaunee City Manager Casey Mitchell said the city is pleased to have reached a resolution. While the city acted in accordance with the municipal code that existed at the time, the settlement provides an opportunity to clarify our procedures and implement additional protections for residents, he wrote in an email. The next chapter for the mobile home park and its residents is unclear. During the foreclosure process, the city of Kewaunee intervened and became the manager of the park as a receiver. Christian said they keep the grass mowed and the place looking tidy, but residents received notices that the park would be closing in March of 2027. Christian said he's not sure where he'll go. He can't afford an apartment in Kewaunee, he said, and he isn't thrilled about the idea of moving to another city away from his family and current work. I messaged the mayor and said, it's just a trailer to you, but it's my home. It's where I go to sleep. It's my safe place. Without it, I don't even know where I'd be, Christian said. In August, the parks will go up for sale as part of a sheriff's sale, Mitchell said, and the city plans to bid on the properties. Multiple previous owners of the property allowed it to become run down and did not take care of the properties, Mitchell said in an email. If the city takes it over, we will be able to see that the properties are taken care of and possibly redeveloped.
0: And what's your favorite memory with Whitey's ice cream? Who doesn't like Whitey's ice cream? 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As Whitey's continues to hold a special place in the community, we want to hear your stories. Do you have a favorite memory involving Whitey's ice cream? Maybe it's a childhood trip for a scoop after a Little League game, a memorable first date, a family tradition, a special celebration, or simply your go-to flavor and why you love it. Send us your stories, photos, and memories, and tell us what Whitey's has meant to you and your family over the years. Email your story and photos to G. Kinnicutt, that's G-K-I-N-N-I-C-U-T-T, at QuadCityTimes.com. That's G. Kinnicutt at QuadCityTimes.com. Selected submissions will be featured online as part of our community collection of Whitey's memories.
1: And one more short article, Cody Elementary Principal to Retire After This School Year. Longtime principal Lori Brashke, or Brash, will be retiring from Cody Elementary School after the 26-27 school year. The Pleasant Valley School Board approved her retirement notice at the June 8th meeting. The Quad City native has spent over 40 years in education. While Brash has been with the district since 2015 as the principal of Cody Elementary in LeClaire, she started her career as a teacher at Carbon Cliff Barstow School District before transitioning into a counselor in the North Scott School District, according to her LinkedIn profile. She then worked as a principal in the Kelowna School District for 15 years before finding her ultimate home at Cody Elementary. Retiring Superintendent Brian Strutz said, she is a strong advocate for kids, and it has been a tremendous honor working with her. And it's been fun watching her background is counseling, and so to see how that has played out in her leadership style, how she cares for kids, cares for her staff, how she interacts with families.
0: Turning now to the obituaries, as originally published in yesterday's Quad City Times. First, George L. Joseph, age 78, of Bettendorf, died Tuesday, June 23rd at University of Iowa Hospitals in Iowa City, surrounded by family. Funeral services and massive Christian burial for George will be celebrated at 10:30 on Wednesday, July 1st, at Our Lady of Lourdes Catholic Church in Bettendorf. The Mass will be live-streamed by visiting George's obituary at hmdfuneralhome.com. Visitation will be held on Tuesday from 4 till 6 p.m. at the Halligan McCabe DeVries Funeral Home, with a vigil service offered at the conclusion. There will be additional visitation on Wednesday in the gathering space at church from 9:30 a.m. until Mass begins. Burial will take place at a later date in Greenlawn Cemetery, Butler, Pennsylvania. Keeping with George's wishes, cremation has taken place. In lieu of flowers, memorials may be made to St. Joan of Arc Foundation. George was born February 28, 1948, in Butler, Pennsylvania, son of Daniel F. and Clara J. Moore Joseph. He graduated from Marshall University in Huntington, West Virginia, with a degree in advertising and journalism. While at Marshall, he met Laura Pollitt, and they were united in marriage at the Marshall Campus Christian Center on June 1, 1971. Together, they shared more than 55 years of marriage. Following graduation, George and Laura returned to Butler, where George helped his father run the family steakhouse, known as Mr. Joe's. He later continued in food service, working for ARA Food Service in the Chicagoland area, and later for Blackhawk Broadcasting Company in the Waterloo-Cedar Falls area. It was here that he discovered his passion for fundraising, serving on the board of directors for the Waterloo YMCA and the University of Northern Iowa Athletic Club. Moving to the Quad Cities, George formed Joseph Consulting and began directing capital campaigns for Catholic churches, schools, and organizations, including Seton Junior High School in Moline and the Women's Choice Center in Bettendorf. His work continued for over 30 years throughout the states of Iowa and Illinois until the time of his death. Those left to honor his memory are his wife, Laura, daughters, Katie, and spouse, Dr. Ben Selden of Bettendorf, and Emily Joseph of Denver, Colorado, and granddaughters, Mary, Abigail, and Anne. Jack D. Darland, age 79, passed away May 21st at Clarissa C. Cook Hospice House in Bettendorf. Jack will be celebrated and remembered on Thursday, July 2nd at Rolling Meadows Event Center, 657 South 16th Avenue in Eldridge. Visitation will be held from 2 to 5 p.m. At 5 p.m., remembrances will be shared. More information and online condolences may be expressed at rungimortuary.com. And Stephen Michael Krug, Sr., age 68, of Rock Island, passed away on Friday, June 26th, at his home. Arrangements in charge of Whelan Presley Funeral Home and Crematory in Milan.
1: Joanne Van Fossen. Funeral services to celebrate the life of Joanne Van Fossen of Davenport will be 11 a.m. Tuesday, June 30th at the Halligan McCabe DeVries Funeral Home in Davenport. The service will be live streamed by visiting Joanne's obituary at hmdfuneralhome.com. Burial will be in Oakdale Memorial Gardens in Davenport. Visitation will be held on Monday from 5 to 7 p.m. at the funeral home.

0: in 1959, and from this union were born Jamie, Julie, and Jill. Joanne has shared the last 35 years plus with Tom Hewatt. Joanne was a longtime para-educator in the Davenport Community School District, retiring from Madison Elementary in 2014. Those left to honor her memory are her significant other, Tom Hewatt of Bettendorf, children and their spouses, Jamie and Dawn Van Fossen of Ankeny, and Jill and Jason Decker of Bettendorf. Grandchildren, John, Rachel, Hannah, Heather, Jillian, Jake, Nicholas, and Noah, and great-grandchildren, Lola, Grace, William, and James, many nieces and nephews, cousins, and her beloved sister-in-law, Barb Van Fossen. Donna J. Bolt, B-O-L-D-T, self, age 89, of Gardner, Kansas, passed away peacefully on April 20th, 2026, at her home, surrounded by her loving family following a brief illness. Donna Jean Scannell was born January 14th, 1937, in Davenport, Iowa, to Lawrence and Desi Scannell. She married Harold Bolt in 1954, and together they shared 29 years and raised their family. A lifelong Catholic, Donna was devoted to her faith and community, singing in church choirs and serving in numerous service organizations throughout her life. She lived in Des Moines, Ottumwa, and Clinton, Iowa, Orlando, Florida, and spent her final 21 years in Roseville, California, before moving to Gardner, Kansas, in May of 2025, where she resided at Homestead Assisted Living. Donna is survived by her brother Robert, her children Nancy of Dayton, Nevada, Elizabeth of Modesto, California, and James of Olathe, Kansas, 8 grandchildren and 23 great-grandchildren. A funeral mass will be held at St. Anthony's Catholic Church in Davenport on July 10th, with a visitation at 9 a.m. and mass at 10 a.m. She will be laid to rest at Mount Calvary Cemetery in Davenport following her memorial mass. A luncheon will follow the interment service and will be held at Tanglewood Hills, located at 4250 Middle Road, Bettendorf, Iowa. Online remembrances may be expressed at hmdfuneralhome.com.
1: Franklin J. Borscht, age 87, retired professor of marketing at St. Ambrose University, died Friday, June 26th, at Bettendorf Health Care Center. Arrangements are pending at Trimble Funeral Home in Moline. Robert, known as Bob J. Vance, age 91, of Davenport, died on June 24th at Mercy One Genesis East. The graveside service will be held to honor Robert at the Rock Island National Cemetery on Monday, June 29th. The immediate family is invited to gather for procession to the cemetery at the Halligan McCabe DeVries Funeral Home in Davenport by 8:30 a.m. A celebration of life for Bob will be held at a later date. Robert John Vance was born August 14, 1934, in Iowa City, a son of Eugene and Anna Cleaver Vance. He was a graduate of Davenport High School and married the love of his life, Peggy Hessen, on May 13, 1973, at Our Lady of Victory Catholic Church in Davenport, after meeting her as his nurse. Bob was employed for over 40 years at Swan Engineering in Bettendorf as a tool and die maker. Those left to cherish his memory include his children, John and Laura Carlson, grandchildren, Colby Carlson, Jenna Carlson, Morgan Vance, and Hayden Vance, and a brother, William, known as Bill Vance. Online remembrances may be expressed at hmdfuneralhome.com.
0: And two other obituaries on the next page of yesterday's paper. Vincent McLean. Dr. Vincent McLean, age 86, of Rock Island, passed away Wednesday, June 24th, at Unity Point Trinity, Rock Island. A mass of Christian burial will be 11 a.m. on Tuesday, June

0: and 30th at St. Pius X Church, with visitation 1 hour prior to the service at McCarthy Hall at St. Pius Church. Entombment will be at Calvary Cemetery, Brock Island. Dr. Vincent C. McLean was born May 14, 1940, in Rock Island. He attended the former Sacred Heart Elementary School and Alleman High School. He was a graduate of St. Mary's University, Winona, Minnesota, and earned his master's degree in counseling from Roosevelt University in Chicago and a doctorate from Northern Illinois University. His career consisted of teaching high school English, district administrator, and university professor, and served the communities in Bloomington, Illinois, Dallas, Texas, and suburbs of Chicago, including Oak Park. At the university level, he was a professor at Illinois State, University of Dallas, Roosevelt University, and National Lewis of Chicago. From 2003 to 2006, he was the director of religious education at St. Pius Church and continued in that field at the diocesan level until 2014. In retirement, he continued as a mentor and consultant to graduate programs and work in faith formation. Survivors include his three nieces. He was preceded in death by his parents and his brothers, Gerald and Michael. And finally, James Albert Bonduelle. James A. Bonduelle, age 79, of Davenport, passed away Friday, June 19th at Harmony Utica Ridge, Davenport. Private burial will take place at Rock Island Memorial Park in Rock Island. Cremation will be directed by Cremation Society of the Quad Cities. James Albert Bonduelle was born October 11, 1946, in Moline to his beloved parents, Leon and Rachel. He is of Belgian descent through his grandparents on both sides. He graduated from Moline High School in 1964. He married Joyce Westmoreland in 64, and the couple has shared nearly 62 years of happy marriage. They proudly raised two beautiful daughters, and they have five grandchildren. His children and grandchildren were his true meaningful purpose in life. James' working career began at Turnstile in Moline and since worked at Geifman's, Baker's Dairy, Farmall International, and the U.S. government. Jim enjoyed the government because there were no layoffs or strikes, and it was a place to grow and become an important performance link for our country. He worked as a machine tool and die operator and contracting office representative. Jim is survived by his wife Joyce, two daughters, Paula of Moline and Christy of Dubuque, and five grandchildren, Amanda, Kyle, Brandon, Devin, and Logan. Condolences may be shared at cremationqc.com.
1: Turning now to the opinion page, as recently published in yesterday's Quad City Times, Celebrating Our Nation's Birthday. This piece by Dan Lee, who's a regular columnist. He's the Marion Taft Cannon Professor in the Humanities at Augustana College. Lee writes, in a few days, we'll be celebrating our nation's 250th birthday with a morally bankrupt president who's an embarrassment to our country, a president who has no regard for the rule of law and our Constitution. It's difficult getting fired up by anything that he organizes. That does not mean, however, that we should not celebrate our nation's birthday with family and friends. Quite the opposite. It's good to celebrate significant events. Our nation's birthday is also a time to reflect about the values on which our country was founded, values which are given eloquent expression in our Declaration of Independence, which made official the birth of our nation. Our Declaration of Independence was drafted by 33-year-old Thomas Jefferson with input from Benjamin Franklin, John Adams, and others. In his draft of the Declaration, Jefferson wrote, "We hold these truths to be a sacred and undeniable, that all men are created equal and independent, that from that equal creation they derive rights inherent and inalienable, among which are the preservation of life and liberty and the pursuit of happiness." Some believe that Benjamin Franklin suggested that this statement be revised to make it easier to read. Jefferson revised the final draft to state, "We hold these truths to be self-evident, that all men are created equal, that they are endowed by their Creator with certain unalienable rights, that among them are life, liberty, and the pursuit of happiness." Those words have resonated in the halls of history, and not just in our country, but in other countries as well. They're at the heart of what it means to be an American. Political philosophers often make a distinction between conferred rights and natural rights. Conferred rights are the result of agreements that have been made or positions that have been accepted. Suppose, for example, that you sign a rental agreement to rent a house with a swimming pool in the backyard, a rental agreement which specifies that use of the swimming pool is included in the agreement. The right to use that swimming pool has been conferred on you. However, that does not give you the right to use your neighbor's swimming pool without their permission. Sometimes conferred rights are related to employment. As a member of college faculty, I have the right to vote in faculty elections at the college where I'm employed. However, that does not extend to having right to vote in student elections or in faculty elections at other colleges or universities. In contrast, natural rights are rights that people have simply by being a human being. The rights to which our Declaration of Independence refers are natural rights. The natural rights to which our Declaration of Independence refers have some broader implications implicit in them. For example, they require that all individuals be treated with respect and dignity. Part of what the natural rights specified in the Declaration of Independence entail is sketched out in greater detail in the U.S. Constitution, which includes the amendments which have been made to it. Today, we're facing a crisis of values with a mean-spirited president who sees government as a tool of vengeance rather than as an institution that should be concerned that the rights and well-being of all Americans. He harshly attacks the press and the judicial system if they say and do things at odds with what he thinks they should do. He fails to realize that a free press and an independent judicial system are essential for a healthy democracy to function. The very survival of our way of life as we know it is at risk. This is not the first crisis that our country has endured. The Civil War from 1861 to 1865, in which more than 600,000 Americans died, nearly tore the country apart. At the dedication of the cemetery at Gettysburg, the site of a pivotal battle during the war, President Abraham Lincoln expressed the hope that, quote, "this nation, under God, shall have a new birth of freedom, and that government of the people, by the people, for the people, shall not perish from the earth," end quote. Our nation survived the crisis of the Civil War. Our nation will survive the crisis of values that we are experiencing today if we reaffirm the core values on which our country was founded and work together to help make possible a new birth of freedom.
0: Turning to the sports page, first, just some notes about what's on TV today. A lot of it is World Cup soccer. So starting at noon on Fox, the knockout stage, Brazil versus Japan. At 3:30 p.m. on Fox, Germany versus Paraguay. And at 8 p.m. on Fox, the Netherlands versus Morocco. We have four games from Major League Baseball on TV today. At 5:35 p.m., it's Chicago White Sox at Baltimore on CHSN. At 6:10 p.m., it's Texas at Cleveland on ESPN. At 7:05, San Diego at the Chicago Cubs on MARQ. And at 8:40 p.m., San Francisco at Arizona on MLBN. And starting this morning, at 5 a.m., Wimbledon began being broadcast, the first round, on ESPN. Our top article on the sports page is titled, World Cup Opens Eyes to Global Roar. Evan Hand had seen viral sports moments before, but the one that changed how he understood soccer's reach did not come from a superstar. It came from Vozina, Cape Verde's 40-year-old goalkeeper, whose seven-save performance in a goalless draw against heavily favored Spain turned him into an overnight social media sensation. The big moment for me was the Vozina thing, said Hand, a sports content creator. It was seeing this dude gain 15 million followers basically overnight, playing for a team where if you were to look on a map, you could not tell me where Cape Verde is right now. NFL star Tom Brady has less followers than this guy has, and he had arguably the most dominant run in the history of sports, so that was a moment for me. For many American sports fans, this World Cup has delivered a similar jolt. As fans from around the world pack stadiums, television audiences surge, and U.S. supporters crowd fan festivals and sports bars, the tournament has offered a vivid reminder that soccer is not a niche sport trying to crack the American mainstream. It is the world's dominant game, and the United States is still catching up to its scale. The tournament is already on pace for record attendance. Through the first 44 matches, total attendance topped 2.85 million, with stadiums averaging about 99.6% capacity, according to a Reuters analysis based on FIFA data. Fox's broadcast of the U.S. win over Australia drew 16.2 million viewers, a figure likely to be surpassed as the Americans move into the knockout round. I think for a lot of people who always thought the sport was boring, they're finding out that it's exciting, said Bob Dorfman, a sports marketing analyst, and that is helping the game. The tournament's impact in the United States may be measured as much in emotion as ratings. Dorfman said American fans are being exposed not only to elite players, but to the passion of traveling supporters and immigrant communities who treat the World Cup as something closer to a national holiday than a sporting event. In the United States, there's all these foreigners coming in or immigrants who are here that are just going nuts over it, he said. And I think to some extent the U.S. citizens are a little jealous of the Scottish fans and the Brazilians. I was watching the Brazil game yesterday, and I had a lump in my throat watching them sing their national anthem. The emotion is huge. The excitement is huge. There's big stars playing that Americans are finally getting a closer look at. Hand said his World Cup videos are doing leaps and bounds better than his regular content that typically focuses on sports like college football and golf. It's not that we didn't know soccer was big. He said, I don't think we knew the true scale of exactly how big soccer is. Every single person through the rest of the world, even if they're from some random town in Brazil or Siberia, they know soccer, and they love soccer, and they will die for that game. Outside Los Angeles Stadium, before Thursday's U.S.-Turkey match, fans created a carnival atmosphere, singing songs, pounding drums, and setting off red, white, and blue smoke bombs. The success so far of the U.S. team in the tournament, winning their first two matches and topping their group, has spurred enthusiasm. Skipping ahead, will it last? Soccer has a stronger U.S. foundation than in past generations. Wider access to international broadcasts, a growing MLS footprint, a prominent women's game, Latino and immigrant fan bases, and a youth culture increasingly familiar with stars such as Lionel Messi, Cristiano Ronaldo, and Christian Pulisic. Grassroots teams are attracting supporters, particularly in places where American professional leagues are lacking. But the American sports marketplace is crowded, and the NFL remains the country's dominant commercial force. The NFL is the king here, Dorfman said. They've done such a good job of dominating, and that's where all the attention is. The Super Bowl is the Super Bowl, and even though the World Cup final is going to have 10 times the audience, this is a football country. I don't know that soccer is ever going to catch up to that.
1: And the final sports note is that the Boston Red Sox got an RBI pinch hit single to walk off a victory in 10 innings against the dreaded New York Yankees to complete a four-game sweep over the weekend. And that brings us to the end of the Quad City Times for today. I'm Jeff Cassett. My partner at the microphone has been Rachel Mithelman. 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

0: This program is intended for a print-impaired audience and is brought to you by Mind's Eye.
1: Well, hello to everyone listening in online or over the air. My name is Trevor, and I will be reading articles of politics, opinion, finance, business, science, and art from The Economist, from the 24th week of 2026. Cover story. Donald Trump's least bad option in Iran. He must swallow his pride and accept a deal worse than the pre-war status quo. Once again, Iran has been completely defeated, said Donald Trump on June 10th. Confusingly, the bully of the Middle East, despite being dead, will have to pay the price of not agreeing to Mr. Trump's peace terms. In reality, despite more than 100 days of being bombed and blockaded by the world's top military superpower and its Israeli ally, the Iranian regime is emboldened. This week, it downed an American helicopter and fired missiles at its Gulf neighbors and Israel. It is almost as if Iran is daring Mr. Trump to scrap the shaky ceasefire and restart a hot war. Mr. Trump is in a triple bind. Iran is garroting the global energy supply by threatening tankers in the Strait of Hormuz. Israel is bombing Lebanon, despite Mr. Trump telling it not to. And hawks in America are pressing Mr. Trump to chase unrealistic war aims. Something must eventually give. But the mess that Mr. Trump created by starting the war could take longer to clear up than markets are expecting. The world must prepare for higher energy prices. Inside Iran, the situation is opaque. But the war seems to have strengthened the hand of hardliners, notably the Revolutionary Guards, who appear to be in charge. Iran's people are suffering misery, penury, and power cuts. But the latest attacks suggest that their rulers would rather risk a return to full-scale conflict than accept a peace deal on Mr. Trump's terms. After first playing down the tension, Mr. Trump ordered retaliatory strikes, which in turn spurred Iran to launch more missiles. Israel complicates matters. To smooth the path to a peace agreement with Iran, Mr. Trump wants Benjamin Netanyahu, Israel's prime minister, to wind down his attacks on Hezbollah, Iran's proxy militia in Lebanon. He has reportedly vetoed strikes on Beirut, Lebanon's capital. But although the American president says he calls all the shots, Israel's occupation of southern Lebanon is expanding. Mr. Netanyahu wants to seem tough in the run-up to a general election. Phone calls between the two allies are growing increasingly tense and expletive-filled. The hard men in Tehran are delighted at their enemy's division. In America, meanwhile, hawks are demanding full-scale war on Iran, including attacks on its oil infrastructure, in the belief that this would force the regime to abandon its nuclear weapons program, hand over its stocks of highly enriched uranium, and let shipping resume. This is unlikely to work, given Iran's chokehold over the strait, and Mr. Trump, who appears to be resisting such demands, is right to do so. Oil prices wobble with each newsflash, but have yet to rise nearly as far as they could. China and other big importers have found ways to curb demand. America and other exporters have boosted production, and several countries have tapped their reserves. But this cannot go on forever. Demand for petrol and jet fuel typically soars in the summer, and reserves in many places, though not China, will run low by autumn. After that, the energy crunch could be excruciating. American voters, feeling pain at the pump, will punish Republicans in the midterm elections in November. So Mr. Trump needs to make a deal with Iran. Forget about anything as good as the pre-war status quo, let alone the deal Barack Obama struck in 2015 to restrain Iran's nuclear ambitions, which Mr. Trump tore up. The best Mr. Trump can hope for is a makeshift pact to reopen the strait in exchange for an extended ceasefire that may, with luck, become permanent. Economic sweeteners will be necessary. The threat of force will remain. Haggling over Iran's nuclear program will have to come later. Such a deal would be unstable and humiliating for America. Yet it would be less bad than any plausible alternative. For all Mr. Trump's plans to erect a triumphal arch in Washington, his war on Iran has cost America dearly. Section 1. How hot is America's labor market? At the moment, balmy. but it wouldn't take a lot to require some Fed air conditioning. For much of 2025, America's labor market was a source of anxiety for policymakers. Hiring slowed sharply, job openings tumbled, and payroll growth slowed to a crawl. The economy added a meager 10,000 jobs a month, prompting the Federal Reserve to cut interest rates three times. Christopher Waller, a Fed governor, captured the mood in a speech in January. Job growth last year, he said, amounted to zero, zip, nada. It did not remotely look like a healthy labor market. Those days now feel distant. Data released by America's Bureau of Labor Statistics on June 5th all but buried last year's labor market gloom. Employers added 172,000 workers in May, nearly double the 90,000 or so that analysts expected. Upward revisions for the two previous months of around 93,000 in total made the picture brighter still. This pushed average payroll growth over the past 3 months to 188,000. The gains also spread well beyond health care, where much of the recent strength has been concentrated. Leisure and hospitality added 70,000 jobs and construction 17,000, evidence that demand remains sturdy in more cyclical corners of the economy. Yet even these healthy headline numbers understate the labor's market vim. America's supply of workers has been squeezed in general by an aging population and, in particular, by Donald Trump's immigration crackdown. The Brookings Institution, a think tank, estimates that net migration turned negative in 2025 for the first time in at least half a century, and expects the same in 2026. Since Mr. Trump took office in January 2025, America's overall labor force has shrunk, lowering the pace of job creation needed to keep unemployment stable, the so-called break-even rate, which economists at the Federal Reserve reckon could be close to zero this year. Against that backdrop, jobs growth has been exceptionally strong. It is too early to say the labor market is overheating. The jobless rate has stayed more or less flat at 4.3%. Labor demand is picking up. Data released earlier this week showed a jump in job openings and the number of vacancies per unemployed worker, a useful gauge of how demand and supply line up, has risen to just over one. Yet wage growth remains relatively subdued. Nominal pay rose at an annualized pace of less than 4% in the past few months. Given America's surprisingly decent productivity growth, these pay increases are easy for firms to absorb without passing them on to customers as higher prices. All this points to a comfortably warm labor market rather than a scorching one. The Fed's inflation problem nevertheless remains unresolved. The price index for personal consumption expenditures, the Fed's preferred measure, rose by 3.8% in the year to April. Even excluding fickle food and energy prices, inflation was 3.3%. Policymakers were already growing more concerned before this jobs report. Wage pressures usually arrive sometime only after initial labor market tightness. At the Fed's April meeting, three officials dissented in favor of dropping the central bank's easing bias, language suggesting that the next move in interest rates was more likely to be down than up. Since then, others have delivered speeches emphasizing inflation risks. That leaves Kevin Warsh, the Fed's brand new chairman, in an awkward position ahead of his first policy meeting on June 16th and 17th. Mr. Warsh may still make a dovish case akin to that which won him Mr. Trump's favor by pointing to softer readings from his preferred trimmed mean measure of inflation, which ignores outlier prices that move the most in either direction. But the labor market offers almost zero, zip, nada in terms of justification for lower rates. With inflation above target for 5 years and counting, and job gains running above break-even, Mr. Warsh may need to start wondering not when to cut rates, but when to raise them. Section 2. For its own sake, China should change its growth model. It is suffering economic costs for its industrial dominance. In global trade, limitation is the sincerest form of flattery. China's manufacturers have become formidable global competitors, even in sophisticated industries that were once the preserve of much richer countries. They have outflanked Germany's carmakers, stolen a march on South Korean shipbuilders, and narrowed the gap with American chip designers. It is a tribute to their success that world leaders are scrambling to limit the threat to cherished domestic industries and avoid risky dependencies. Later this month, for example, ministers from the European Union will meet to consider more forceful countermeasures. One idea is to require European firms to diversify their suppliers, rather than relying so heavily on Chinese inputs. The evolution of China's exports, which grew by more than 19% year-on-year in May, is a source of satisfaction for the country's leaders. Trade's contribution to growth has helped the country withstand the bursting of its property bubble in 2021. China's dominant position in many international supply chains also gives it geopolitical clout in a hostile world. The country's leaders believe in their historical materialist bones that national greatness lies in technological sophistication and manufacturing might. Chairman Mao believed that power grew out of the barrel of a gun, and that heavy industry makes a country strong. His successors hope that high-tech exports will make China indispensable. But although it is a source of pride for China's leaders, the country's high-tech advance has not lifted the animal spirits of China's people. Consumer confidence has still not recovered from the COVID-19 lockdowns and the property slump, despite a stock market rally in late 2024. Retail sales in April rose by only 0.2% compared with a year earlier, even before adjusting for inflation. Car sales collapsed, declining by more than one-fifth. Judged not by industrial prowess, but by the health of the overall economy, China's growth model is failing. There are several reasons for the incongruity. Unlike its past export booms, which drew millions of migrant workers to coastal factories, China's more recent success has not generated many jobs. Export prices have risen faster than volumes, and China's leading industries are no longer labor-intensive. Spending on electric vehicles generates fewer jobs per yuan than an equivalent outlay on traditional cars or new homes. The proportion of migrant workers finding jobs in manufacturing has dropped from almost 37% in 2010 to 28% last year. Many instead work as delivery riders or elsewhere in the gig economy. They occupy bike lanes, not assembly lines. China's high-tech industry is also tightly clustered in a handful of cities. This geopolitical concentration is one source of its strength, allowing suppliers to specialize, talent to congregate, and ideas to circulate. But it also widens the divide between leading and lagging regions. China's previous growth model, based on manic home building, was dispersed across the entire country, including some unpromising backwaters it should probably have left undisturbed. China's new model is pickier about place. Inland provinces' share of Chinese industry has declined from almost 48% in 2013 to only 36% last year. A third reason why China's high-tech manufacturing push has failed to stimulate a broader recovery is fiscal. Emerging industries should deepen the tax base, helping to fill the coffers of the local governments that host them. But in China, the flow of resources often runs in the opposite direction. Keen to back local champions in the industries of the future, city and provincial governments offer tax breaks and subsidies that erode their financial standing. Fiscal support prompts too many firms to enter fashionable industries, which can sap the profits of genuinely efficient rivals. Last year, Alex Partners, a consultancy, calculated that only 15 of China's 129 EV brands would be financially viable by 2030. On the face of it, China's export triumphs should help it ameliorate its domestic economic weakness. Instead, the two seem mutually reinforcing. Limp spending at home results in falling prices, low interest rates, and cheap currency, all of which make Chinese goods still more competitive on world markets. Booming exports are also propping up growth, allowing China's policymakers to delay tougher measures to restore consumer confidence, such as higher social spending or a new effort to stabilize the property market. In the face of China's manufacturing dominance, European leaders aim to diversify their continent's sources of supply. China's leaders should do more to diversify their country's sources of demand. Section 3. The World Cup Paradox: How the Rules of Both Entertainment and Soft Power Are Being Rewritten. With lyrics in English, French, Spanish, Italian, and Japanese, the theme tune of the Men's World Cup, performed at its opening ceremony on June 11th, exemplifies the contest's claim to foster global unity. Nearly half the world is expected to tune in over the coming weeks as the tournament moves towards its final on the outskirts of New York. A viewer might come away with two conclusions. First, that entertainment culture is more globalized than ever. Second, that America remains the soft power superpower at the center of it all. Both assumptions would be wrong. Mega events like the World Cup still seize global attention. But the bigger picture is that entertainment is fragmenting. From music to television and social media and gaming, audiences are tuning out of American content and embracing alternatives from closer to home. There is an emerging paradox. Even as the world becomes more connected, people are choosing more local forms of fun. Even as billions tune in to a single show in North America, the American-led monoculture is fading. This local turn is the opposite of what many predicted. Global entertainment platforms such as Spotify, Netflix, YouTube, and the Apple and Google mobile app stores give people everywhere access to the same music, video, and games. The biggest winners have been lopsidedly American elite of megastars and brands. Think Taylor Swift, Mr. Beast, or Roblox, which have gone global as never before. The biggest sports leagues have soared in value along with them. But below the top tier, entertainment is fragmenting. Sport has always been a reluctant globalizer because people prefer to watch their local team. America's National Football League, the world's highest-earning sports property, earns 98% of its media rights revenue at home. The English Premier League is the only football league in Europe that makes more in media rights abroad than it does at home. Every 4 years, the world comes together for the World Cup and the Olympics. Otherwise, fans are mainly engrossed in domestic contests. New Yorkers are far less excited about the football than they are about the Knicks. Other kinds of culture have long been more globalized, often thanks to America. Think of music from Motown or TV from Tinseltown. But now this seems to be reversing. Music charts are becoming more local. In Brazil, an extreme case, 96 of the 100 most streamed artists last week were Brazilian. Video streaming services like Netflix and Amazon are producing more shows abroad to woo subscribers in fresh markets. North America's share of new streaming commissions has halved in the past 6 years, from 70% to 36%. New media are no more global. YouTube offers content from every country, but its users gravitate towards clips from close to home. Three-quarters of its trending videos manage to trend in only one country. Gaming on PCs and consoles remains dominated by a few worldwide franchises, including a football series formerly known as FIFA. But on mobile, which has a bigger and more diverse audience, regional variations are sharper. Across the five biggest gaming markets, no app features in every country's top 10. While Americans play Fortnite, Asians have shifted to titles such as Free Fire. Cheaper production and distribution have caused a boom in the supply of local entertainment. In the age of CDs, cinemas, and game cartridges, there were huge economies of scale in pushing popular acts or products to go global. Today, producing and distributing new entertainment, whether songs, videos, or games, is cheap enough for it to be profitable to target much smaller niches. In some places, there is even evidence of a subnational cultural boom. More than half the content posted on YouTube in India is in languages other than Hindi, mostly local ones. AI will enable ever more niche production. The audience has also changed. A growing global middle class has made it worthwhile for Netflix to make big-budget shows tailored to Mexican subscribers, or for the developers of Free Fire to devise Bollywood themes for Indian gamers. An audience's discovery of new content is increasingly being led by algorithms rather than human tastemakers. Sometimes those algorithms send everyone to the same global hits. Prepare for a blizzard of World Cup highlights on your social feeds. But they also divide them into niches. In one recent year, German songs made up only 4 of the 100 most played tracks on national radio, but 44 of the country's streaming top 100. People's preferences have turned out to be more local than elite tastemakers thought. Something will be lost if people's cultural habits turn too far inward. A Britain that served only British food and carry-on films would be bleaker than purgatory. Yet it is cause for celebration that audiences now have so much more choice. Rather than a diet of entertainment from a country that had a historical advantage in its production and distribution, consumers can choose from a global menu of Danish hip-hop, Polish comedy, or Chinese video games. Regulators should note that the turn towards local options has been brought about by technology, and not by rules of the sort imposed by Canada, where radio stations have to play unhealthy amounts of Justin Bieber to meet local quotas. Governments will need to adapt to the changing dynamics of soft power. America's century of dominance over global popular culture is over. It still controls much of entertainment's distribution via platforms such as YouTube and the app stores, and thus much of the industry's profit. But it has lost its grip on content, and with it the cultural tractor beam that has recruited millions of listeners, viewers, and players to American values and ideas over the years. Other countries are rushing to fill the gap that America has left, from Brazil in music to South Korea in TV and China in gaming. All eyes will be on America for the World Cup final next month, but it is a fading force in a new game of soft power that has only just kicked off. Section 4. Feeding 10 billion people will require new technology. Startups are combining AI and genetics to make more food for less money. Global investments in agricultural innovation topped $16 billion in 2025, according to a report by AgFunder, a venture capital company. Of this, $9 billion went to new research into boosting farm yields, up from $2.5 billion in 2016. The boost comes at an opportune moment. Food markets have been beset by volatility in recent years, first as a result of a global pandemic, then a war in Ukraine, and now a new war in the Middle East. On top of this, global warming is causing droughts, soil salinization, and increasingly erratic and extreme weather. Yet the fundamentals of food production were last overhauled in the mid-20th century. Happily, uncertainty can help to drive disruptive technologies. Global investment in agri-food technology spiked in 2021 as a result of the COVID-19 pandemic, rising from $22 billion in 2019 to a high of $55 billion. Volatility is very bad for people who want to eat, but good for tech adoption, says Adam Anders, a managing partner of Antera Capital, a Dutch venture capital company that specializes in food and agriculture technology. At F&A Next, a recent gathering of more than 600 AgTech Illuminati and investors, including more than 200 startups, held late last month at Wageningen University and Research in the Netherlands, several themes emerged. Innovators are developing pesticides that mimic molecules found in nature, based on a better understanding of how they already protect plants. Inspired by the rise of personalized medicine for people, they are also designing fertilizers, pesticides, and other crop aids tailored to individual fields, according to the genetics of the plants and specific environmental conditions. The focus around sustainability is shifting from, we should take care of our environment, towards, the prices are going to rise sky high because of climate change, says Cindy Gerhardt of Planet Bio, a Dutch industrial biotech accelerator. It is not about preventing climate change. It is about dealing with it and finding solutions, because otherwise prices are going to rise too high. For some, that means boosting yields and reducing losses by developing alternatives to the synthetic pesticides and fertilizers that have dominated since the Green Revolution of the mid-20th century. BCOS, a spin-out from Ghent University, is genetically engineering bacteria to produce molecules chemically similar to chitin, a compound found in the exoskeletons of insects and fungi cell walls. Tomato and potato plants sprayed with the molecules are tricked into believing that they are under attack and activate their natural defenses against pathogens. BCOS is applying this approach to two new products, one to improve growth and drought tolerance, and another which it claims can reduce disease by 40-50%. Inevitably, startups are exploring the opportunities presented by artificial intelligence. Many believe it will accelerate disruption in a sector that has historically been slow to reform. It is going to help farmers connect what's going on in each square meter of their fields to things like weather forecasts, carbon capture, and what consumers want, says Mr. Anders. The general idea of this kind of precision agriculture is to collect a huge amount of data on everything from environmental conditions of individual fields, moisture, UV levels, temperature, and more, to the genetic sequences of the bacteria and pathogens present in the soil and those of the plants themselves. This is then run through algorithms that make predictions about the best conditions and treatments to extract the highest yield or highest quality crop. For example, EVJA, an Italian company, uses field-based sensors to gather data on local environmental conditions. This is fed into an AI model that spits out predictions about the risk of mildew, gray mold, and other diseases. The system can also forecast crop yields, water demand, and carbon emissions. David Parisi, the company's chief executive, claims its clients have reduced their water and fertilizer use by up to 40%, while boosting their yields of leafy greens, tomatoes, and potatoes. Soilytics, a Hamburg-based biotech company, is doing something similar, but underground. It analyzes the DNA of microbes present in soil samples and identifies any pathogens. Soilytics then uses this information to send farmers recommendations for which seed varieties they should plant in each plot, and to suggest how to adjust pesticide use to the conditions the plants will grow in. Like EVJA, Soilytics also analyzes how much carbon is being sequestered in a plot. Other startups are applying advanced breeding and digital technologies to produce more nutritious, climate-resilient crops with higher yields. Padraic Flood, a plant geneticist, has founded Ardaya, a startup based in the Wageningen University and Research Campus. The group is domesticating the Artiker, a wild protein potato, which Dr. Flood says has the potential to produce several times more protein per hectare than soybeans. These days, the Artiker, which has a nutty taste somewhere between a potato and sweet chestnut, is primarily foraged, but in the 18th century it was grown commercially in the Netherlands. Dr. Flood is speed breeding Artikers in growth chambers. By manipulating the frequency and amount of light that plants are exposed to, as well as temperature and moisture in the chambers, he can grow 5 generations of plants per year instead of just one. He uses machine learning to match the genetic data of individual plants to their yield, flavor, and protein content. From this, he is better able to choose which plants to hybridize in order to produce an optimized Artiker with the perfect combination of yield, taste, and nutrition. Dr. Flood says he already has varieties that produce tubers with yields around 10 times that of wild plants, and hopes to improve on that. Radical Crops, another Dutch startup, is taking a similar approach to optimize quinoa, also a high-protein crop, but one that has the added advantage of containing all 9 essential amino acids the human body needs but cannot make. The company is developing climate change resilient varieties that are adapted to a variety of environments. It has begun a commercial rollout of a hybrid variety, which it says yields 25-45% more grain than previous varieties and does a better job of competing against weeds. There is still a long way to go. In 2024, agricultural tech companies attracted just 1.3% of global early-stage venture capital funding, despite agriculture accounting for about 4% of global GDP. High-tech innovations will make their way into developed markets first before trickling into the global south. But if the lab rats have their way and the funds keep flowing, a new age of precision agriculture is coming. Section 5. Robots could soon be delivering your pizza. An Estonian startup says its machines are now cheaper than human couriers. If you live in San Francisco, you may often get a glimpse of the future, commuting in a self-driving taxi, say. In Milton Keynes, not so much. But the English city, halfway between Oxford and Cambridge, and best known for an abundance of roundabouts, is the place to go if you want to see a world without delivery drivers. It is one of the largest markets for Starship Technologies, an Estonian startup which claims to have cracked the problem of getting robots to deliver groceries more cheaply than people can. Designers of delivery robots face challenges familiar to those that confront developers of robotaxis. Starship has had to build a sensor array that its six-wheeled couriers, each the size of a beer cooler, can use to guide themselves along the pavements come rain or shine. And that hardware must feed into an artificial intelligence model, which can autonomously take the best route and carry on, even if the connection to a data center is cut off. In some ways, though, delivery robots have it easy. With a 35-kilogram robot traveling at 6 kilometers or 4 miles per hour tops, safety is less of a worry than it is with a 2-ton car going at 110 kilometers per hour on a motorway. And a slightly bumpy ride won't hurt a pizza. That said, whereas robo-taxi firms can leave car design to car makers, and most do, robo-couriers have no such option. Starship has by now created several generations of vehicles. As a result, it has enough data to optimize newer models for resilience and repairability. Gains can come from unexpected places, says Ati Heinle, a co-founder, who also co-founded Skype, an internet video call service bought by Microsoft for $8.5 billion in 2011. Starship's latest batch of robots charge wirelessly, for instance, which is speedier and reduces wear on the charging ports. After 12 years of such incremental improvements, Mr. Heinle says, the cost of each delivery is now significantly less than that of paying a human to do it. Starship is aiming for a cost of less than £1 or $1.34 per delivery. It's not quite there yet, but not very far away, Mr. Heinle says. In 2018, the company had 127 robots, driving 116,000 kilometers in the year. By 2025, it had 2,414 robots, covering 5.2 million kilometers. Along the way, the company says, it has reduced human interventions per kilometer by 7/8. Even so, at its scale, rare problems, such as a robot failing in the middle of the street, add up. The solution, a simple backup computer designed purely to get it to the other side. The little six-wheelers might soon change how cities look. Could they also make people feel a little more kindly about AI? Probably not, especially if you are an out-of-work delivery driver. Then again, in Finland, Starship's biggest market, a director of the startup's supermarket partner has had to urge sympathetic passersby not to lift the robots out of snowdrifts when they get stuck, lest they hurt themselves coming to the rescue. Section 6. Two American tycoons are betting big on a casino revival. Caesars and MGM may soon be under new ownership. Chance plays a big role in Las Vegas, but two events in the space of a week seem to be more than just coincidence. On May 28th, Tilman Fertitta, the hospitality mogul, announced that he had agreed to buy Caesars Entertainment, a chain of more than 50 casino resorts, in a deal valuing the company at $17.6 billion. 4 days later, Barry Diller, a high-rolling owner of People Incorporated, the publishing business, upped the ante with a bid for MGM Resorts that valued the casino operator at over $18 billion. It may seem a surprising time to be betting on the gambling industry, which has been on a painful losing streak. Online gaming has been disrupted by the arrival of prediction markets run by firms like Kalshi and Polymarket, which allow punters to bet on anything from sports results to American invasion plans. Meanwhile, bricks-and-mortar casinos have struggled as consumers have grown anxious about the state of the economy. Las Vegas, where MGM and Caesars operate glittering casino resorts along the Strip, received 10% fewer visitors last year than at its pre-pandemic peak. Having been dealt such a bad hand, many investors have folded. In the 5 years up until last week, MGM's share price has fallen by about 15%. That of Caesars, which is more leveraged and less diversified, had dropped by nearly three-quarters. Messrs. Fertitta and Diller, however, seem to have concluded that the market has now reached the bottom. Are they right? Many in Vegas, admittedly the world capital of optimism bias, believe that the industry is about to turn a corner. The city is hitting an inflection point in visitors' perception of the value it offers, says Barry Jonas of Truist, a bank which recently upgraded MGM from hold to buy.

industry. MGM and Caesars both have betting apps, which they use to acquire new customers, with the ultimate aim of luring them to spend an expensive vacation at one of their resorts. Online gambling is also helping to popularize what was once considered a taboo pursuit. As many as 1 in 6 Americans placed a bet on a sporting event last year, twice as many as 2 years earlier, according to polling by Ipsos. What will MGM and Caesars' new owners do with the properties? Following Mr. Diller's offer of $48.30 a share for MGM, the price initially rose to over $51, suggesting the market believed he would have to offer more to clinch a deal, though the price has since fallen back. If he does succeed in taking control, he may keep things at MGM much as they are. Mr. Diller's firm already owns more than a quarter of the casino operator, and he has his seat on the board. The media baron, who is busily restructuring the rest of his empire, is said to get along with MGM's current management. Mr. Fertitta's acquisition of Caesars, which seems like a sure bet to go ahead, may also bring more continuity than change. The buyers have already said that Caesars' boss will stay in place. But there may be benefits from tying up with Mr. Fertitta's other properties, encompassing the Golden Nugget chain of casinos and his string of hotels and restaurants, including Morton's Steakhouses and the Bubba Gump shrimp chain. Visitors to Caesar's Palace might soon be able to celebrate their wins with a filet steak, or drown their sorrows in a bowl of gumbo. Section 7. Lego, Pokemon, and the Future of Fun. Toys and media brands are increasingly joining forces. Lego executives tried valiantly to present their latest products on June 2nd amid a din of chirping, croaking, and snoring. The toy giant's newest range is part of a collaboration with Pokemon, a Japanese brand that has evolved from video game to multimedia phenomenon. Built-in chips let the creatures train, battle, and noisily chat when put near each other. Pokemon is the latest in a growing line of LEGO tie-ups with media brands. Since the success of a Star Wars set in 1999, the Danish firm has sought licenses everywhere from gaming, Nintendo, and Hollywood, Harry Potter, to sport, Formula One. Generic pirates and spacemen are increasingly squeezed off store shelves by the likes of Super Mario. Toys based on licensed IP, intellectual property, provide more than half of LEGO's $13 billion annual revenue, estimates Circana, a research firm. The brick maker is not the only example. Hasbro's Monopoly has versions that license everything from James Bond to Barbie. Funko, which makes the wildly popular Pop dolls, offers likenesses based on athletes, actors, and much else. Its slogan, "Everyone is a fan of something," sums up the idea. The share of global toy sales based on licensed IP has risen from 25% to 37% in the past 7 years, says Frederic Tut of Circana. LEGO shows how the strategy can work. Tapping into another brand's fan base is less risky than investing in a new line of your own. It is also more agile. Last year, LEGO went big on Jurassic World sets to coincide with a new movie. This year, it will capitalize on Pokemon's 30th anniversary. IP also attracts adults who might not buy an ordinary LEGO castle, but could be tempted to buy a $650 replica of one from Lord of the Rings. Changing from kids' company into an all-ages pop culture brand has helped to nearly double LEGO's annual revenue since 2020 to over twice that of Mattel, its nearest rival. Working with partners isn't easy. Pokemon staff made weekly trips to LEGO's headquarters in Billund. 25 new types of brick were needed to get details like Pikachu's arms and Jigglypuff's ears right. And LEGO has to send licensees a cut of the sales, though the generally higher prices of its branded sets suggest it is passing some of the cost on to customers. Fast-moving online culture also presents a challenge. Julia Golden, LEGO's marketing and product chief, says that social media make it easier than ever to spot trends, but harder to know which will endure.
creating a new

Lego range takes a good 18 months, longer than the lead time for firms making card games or plush toys. Lego's take on K-pop Demon Hunters, a surprise blockbuster film last summer, will not be out until later this year. The company emphasizes that it still builds its own brands. Botanicals, a newish floral range aimed at adults, will probably be its best-selling line this year. But third-party IP seems to be what its customers crave. On Lego Ideas, a forum run by the company where fans suggest new themes, requests include a Happy Days diner and a Scooby-Doo haunted house. Time for children, and perhaps adults, to make more space on the toy shelf. Section 8. The chemicals that reduce wrinkles. Vitamins, applied properly, can partially reverse the effects of aging. A biochemistry textbook sometimes feels like essential reading when shopping for wrinkle-reducing products. Their labels list molecules like retinoids, antioxidants, peptides, and exfoliating acids. The names might be familiar, but does anyone know what they do? Many of the claims that they will make skin appear more youthful rely on company-funded studies or consumer surveys rather than rigorous clinical evidence. Yet a handful of ingredients do have a solid scientific backing. Older-looking skin comes about via two distinct processes: the passage of time and environmental damage caused by UV, ultraviolet, light, pollution, and smoking. All of these harm the collagen and elastin fibers in the extracellular matrix, the skin's structural scaffolding, causing wrinkles and sagging. Around 80% of aging in white skin is caused by UV exposure, according to Abigail Langton, a dermatology researcher at the University of Manchester. The melanin in darker skin provides some degree of protection. If your wrinkles worry you, then the ingredient with the strongest scientific backing that might help is tretinoin, also known as all-trans-retinoic acid. A derivative of vitamin A, it was originally developed as a treatment for acne, but in the mid-1980s, dermatologists noticed that patients who used it had fewer wrinkles as well as fewer spots. Studies of skin biopsies, as well as non-invasive skin imaging, revealed that tretinoin thickens the epidermis, the skin's outer layer, making it look smoother and improving fine lines. It also stimulates collagen production in the dermis, the layer that sits just under the epidermis. This seems to partly restore the extracellular matrix and reduce wrinkles. Tretinoin is generally only available on prescription, and it can irritate the skin. Milder retinoids, molecules derived from vitamin A, such as retinol and retinal, are used in over-the-counter creams and serums. Once they are absorbed by the skin, these chemicals are converted into tretinoin. Pricier formulations often contain those derivatives that convert more easily or are more stable. Although over-the-counter retinoids are less aggressive, it is still sensible to start with a lower concentration. Those as low as 0.04% can be effective, and work up to avoid irritation. There is also support for the anti-aging effects of certain antioxidants, chiefly vitamin C or ascorbic acid. This plays an important role in collagen production, and there is evidence it can reduce wrinkles and hyperpigmentation. The downside is that it is unstable and can break down quickly if products are not formulated or stored correctly. An expensive cream can become ineffective if it is left lying around for too long. Peptides, another common ingredient, are short chains of amino acids. Some encourage the production of extracellular matrix proteins. Others prevent their breakdown, and some relax the face muscles, in a manner similar to Botox. The scientific studies used by cosmetics companies to claim anti-wrinkle benefits are, however, typically conducted or funded by those same companies. All these ingredients can be, and often are, combined in different ways, and they need time to work. Dermatologists recommend sticking with the same regimen for several months before judging the results and making any tweaks. But while these ingredients may partly reverse the signs of aging, prevention is more effective.
Nothing beats protecting yourself against the sun. Section 9. What to read to understand your next employer. From Kafka's The Trial to Orwell's 1984. Welcome to Ungoliant. As part of your onboarding process, we encourage you to read a few books before you actually start to work. That will give you the best chance of understanding our unique culture. If reading list seems retro, it's not. The Little Prince has a special place in Netflix lore. Antoine de Saint-Exupéry is still quoted in the streaming firm's culture guide. The U.S. Marines have something called the Commandant's Professional Reading Program, a kind of book club with bullets. Marines are expected to read 5 titles a year from a list of recommendations on topics such as strategy, warfare, and decision-making. The Looming Tower, a history of the 9/11 attacks, and, more improbably, Impro, a guide to improvisational theater, have both featured on lists for Palantir employees. Other forms of entertainment can also provide clues to how bosses want you to think. As a child, Howard Schultz, the man behind Starbucks, was a big fan of the Gene Wilder version of Willy Wonka and the Chocolate Factory. When he was planning the firm's first roastery, a premium retail outlet built around coffee, he invited a bunch of executives to his house to watch the film and use it as a source of inspiration. At Ungoliant, you will never, ever be invited to watch the boss's favorite childhood film. Willy Wonka is not a lodestar. But if you read these books instead, you will understand our values and how we like to work. The Trial by Franz Kafka. This tale of an ordinary person who is abruptly plunged into a nightmarish world of senseless bureaucracy is less a novel, more an employee handbook. Catch 22 by Joseph Heller. The title of Heller's novel is about an impossible wartime dilemma. Pleading insanity as a reason to avoid flying missions is itself clear proof of sanity. At Ungoliant, if you do good work, you will be asked to move into a role managing people. If you do bad work, you will be fired. There is absolutely no way to carry on doing what you actually enjoy. The Waves by Virginia Woolf. Streams of consciousness, individuals blurring into each other, entire lifetimes passing, and an overpowering sense of confusion. This is the perfect introduction to office life. Say Nothing by Patrick Radden Keefe. It doesn't matter what this book is about. It's just a very good advice. Tomorrow and Tomorrow and Tomorrow by Gabrielle Zevin. None of us have actually read this one, but we think it must be a primer on project management. 1984 by George Orwell. Some people apparently regard this book as dystopian, and it is true that the party has a bit keener on sticks than carrots. But there's a lot to learn from its core messages, that harnessing data is a source of genuine competitive advantage, and that it's better to work together towards a common purpose than to pursue your own selfish aims. Winston Smith is clearly not a team player, and we can all see how well that worked out for him. The Island of Dr. Moreau by H.G. Wells. The one thing you can say about Dr. Moreau is that he dared to dream. Yes, his dream was heavily based on vivisection, and some of the consequences were rather unfortunate. But no omelet is made without breaking a few eggs. To be clear, Ungoliant has no current plans to turn animals into beast folk. But thinking differently and failing is far, far better than accepting arbitrary boundaries. Further reading, Frankenstein, Dr. Jekyll and Mr. Hyde. Emma by Jane Austen. An inveterate meddler ends up getting everything she wants. Proof that micromanaging can really pay off. The Secret History by Donna Tartt. An outsider joins a tight-knit group of people who are devoted to a single mentor figure and steadily loses all sense of morality. The fact that the characters wind up paying a heavy price for their behavior is the only thing to quibble with in this book. In all other respects, it tells you just what you can expect from your time working here. Wolf Hall by Hilary Mantel.
A supremely capable operator scales the organizational ladder on merit, but fails to remember that his fate is in the hands of a wildly capricious boss. All Ungoliantians matter, but only one of us has 85% of the voting rights. If you read all of these and still turn up on your first day of work, you are just the kind of employee we want. We look forward to seeing you next month. Section 10. A Root and Branch Account of How Forests Work. The ecologist who helped change the world's understanding of trees returns with a new book. When the Forest Breathes, by Suzanne Simard. For a long time, writers valued trees chiefly for the materials they provided. But of late, they have become a subject of fascination in their own right. In 2015, Peter Wohlleben, a forester, published The Hidden Life of Trees. It became a surprise international hit, selling more than 3 million copies. Then trees took root in fiction. Both Richard Powers' The Overstory of 2018 and Elif Shafak's The Island of Missing Trees of 2021 entwined arboreal and human stories. Even the birch tree in your local park is more complex than you realize, for trees are highly adapted organisms. They are silent witnesses to history, too. Imagine a 600-year-old Douglas fir in Vancouver. It has stood through numerous storms, wildfires, and floods, as well as the colonization of the Pacific Northwest, the founding of Canada, world wars, and plenty besides. Suzanne Simard, a forest ecologist, writes in a new book that as trees reach skywards, they learn, adapt, and grow with their evolving circumstances and pass their wisdom to the next generations. Miss Simard is probably the world's most famous living plant scientist. She was the inspiration for a character in The Overstory. Her research, conducted over decades in British Columbia, argues that forests are communities of intelligent, interconnected individuals, sharing information, carbon, water, and nutrients through symbiotic fungal relationships. Some call this network the Wood Wide Web. She popularized this idea in a bestseller of 2021, Finding the Mother Tree, and a series of TED Talks. What sets her writing apart from others in the genre is its rigor. When the Forest Breathes describes the findings of Miss Simard's Mother Tree Project in 2015 to 2023, which studied interconnected forestry sites across British Columbia. The mother tree is her term for the oldest trees, which are the energetic keystones of the forest, the hubs of an underground network. She and her colleagues wanted to understand forests' capacity for renewal when faced with fires, flash floods, and disease. I hope the Mother Tree Project would illuminate a better way forward, she writes. She and her colleagues observe a constant process of birth, growth, death, decay, rebirth. They also find that clear-cutting, the uprooting of all trees in a particular area, is the worst possible thing we can do. It affects soil health, eradicates biodiversity, and makes future forests planted on the same ground more vulnerable to disease and parasites. Most pressingly, it disrupts carbon pooling. Temperate forests store at least half their carbon below ground. Disturb it with industrial clear-cutting, and that reservoir, built up over millennia, is rapidly depleted, releasing greenhouse gases into the atmosphere. Though the book should have spent more time weighing up economic incentives as well as ecological ones, anyone interested in the natural world will enjoy leafing through it. For Miss Simard, trees offer a model of collaboration and facilitation, not just dominance and competitiveness. They adapt to new neighbors by adjusting their foliage and roots. They recognize relatives. Douglas fir seedlings are more likely to thrive if they germinate close to others, as the older trees with more resources were connecting with and nurturing their younger siblings. In this surprising, thoughtful book, Miss Simard muses that humans, like trees, stand or fall by the company they keep. Well, that's all the time I have for today, but thank you again for tuning in. You've been listening to this week's edition of The Economist. This is Trevor, wishing you a good rest of your day.

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Hello, this is Ed Breedy from the Talking Information Center with the Wednesday, June 17th reading of Newsweek magazine. U.S. and Iran reach deal to end war by Brendan Cole and Steve Malman. The U.S. and Iran have reached a deal to end a war sparked by joint American and Israeli strikes on the Islamic Republic on February 28th. President Donald Trump announced the agreement on Truth Social on Sunday. The deal with the Islamic Republic of Iran is now complete. Congratulations to all. I hereby fully authorize the toll-free opening of the Strait of Hormuz and simultaneously herewith authorize the immediate removal of the United States naval blockade. Ships of the world, start your engines, let the oil flow. He added, the great deal will bring peace and security to the whole region. Many presidents have tried to make peace with Iran and all have failed before me. The leaders of the region have, for the first time, found a president who can help them achieve real peace. With the opening of the strait upon the signing of the deal on Friday, for purposes of mine removal, oil will flow on both ends again for the region and the world. Iranian Deputy Foreign Minister Kazim Garababadi confirmed the deal on X, writing that the end of the U.S. naval blockade will begin tonight. Pakistani Prime Minister Shahbaz Sharif, whose country helped mediate the talks, also announced the agreement, saying both sides had agreed to an immediate and permanent halt to military operations with a signing ceremony scheduled for June 19th in Switzerland. The war has raised fears of wider regional conflict and disrupted global oil markets. The details of the agreement were not immediately released. Newsweek has reached out to the White House for comment. Deal nearly unravels. Trump has for weeks insisted an agreement was close, but talks repeatedly broke down at the last minute without Tehran's approval. His frustration has grown as the conflict raised gasoline prices and divided his base. The agreement appeared in doubt earlier in the day when Israel struck Beirut's suburbs in response to attacks from Hezbollah, the Iran-backed militant group in Lebanon. The attack angered Trump, who said Israeli Prime Minister Benjamin Netanyahu had no judgment. He warned Israel and Hezbollah against actions that could derail the deal. Earlier Sunday, Trump wrote, "This morning's attack on Beirut should not have happened, particularly on a special day when we are so close to a peace deal with Iran." Lebanon remains flashpoint. Fighting between Israel and the Iran-backed Hezbollah in Lebanon intensified after the U.S.-Israeli campaign against Iran began in February. As part of an agreement, Tehran has been pushing for Israel to end its attacks in Lebanon and withdraw from Lebanese territories. Israel, which was not part of the negotiations, has not formally responded to the deal. However, its defense minister said Friday that Israel would not withdraw from security zones in Lebanon, Syria, and Gaza, and must retain the ability to act independently to prevent Iran from acquiring nuclear weapons. Key terms unclear. A senior Iranian official told Reuters that a Memorandum of Understanding, MOU, would include a pledge by Tehran not to produce or acquire nuclear weapons. Washington is also expected to require Iran to dilute its stockpile of highly enriched uranium, with further details to be negotiated over the next 60 days. The official said the U.S. would temporarily waive oil sanctions, unfreeze $25 billion in Iranian assets, and end the naval blockade, while Tehran would reopen the Strait of Hormuz to commercial vessels. Iranian officials involved in the talks have faced backlash from hardliners accusing them of capitulation. President Masoud Pezeshkian wrote on X that those working to protect national interests and dignity should not be labeled traitors. Qatar's Prime Minister Sheikh Mohammed bin Abdul Rahman Al Thani welcomed the peace deal. Qatar, along with Pakistan, has played a key mediating role in the negotiations. We welcome the agreement reached on the Memorandum of Understanding between the United States of America and the Islamic Republic of Iran, he wrote on X on Sunday, adding, we look forward to all parties engaging in the forthcoming negotiations in a positive and constructive spirit that will help consolidate this progress and build upon it. Iran at the World Cup.
War, Visa Issues, Ticket Problems, and a Pride Match by Jesus Mesa. Iran's national soccer team landed across the Mexican border from California early Sunday, ending months of doubt over whether it would reach the 2026 FIFA World Cup at all. The players stepped off the plane wearing gold lapel pins reading 168 in reference to the people killed, most of them children, in a February 28 missile strike on a girls' school in southern Iran on the first day of the war with the United States and Israel. Days before the tournament's June 11 opening, Iran is the only team arriving from a country effectively at war with one of the three hosts, the U.S., Mexico, and Canada. Its participation has triggered a cascade of off-field disputes over visas, tickets, and a group stage match that has become a flashpoint in the culture wars, turning the sport's biggest event into a stage for the conflict between Tehran and Washington. Iran opens against New Zealand in Englewood near Los Angeles on June 15th, then faces Belgium in the same city on June 21, and closes the group stage against Egypt in Seattle on June 26. The team is based in Tijuana, Mexico, between matches and will cross into the United States to play. How the Iran-U.S. war shadows the 2026 World Cup. The dispute over Iran's place in the tournament cannot be separated from the war that has shadowed it since February. On February 28, the United States and Israel launched joint strikes on Iran, killing Supreme Leader Ali Khamenei and senior military and government figures, according to U.S. and Israeli statements. Iran responded with missile and drone strikes on Israel, U.S. military bases, and U.S. allied states in the region, and moved to close the Strait of Hormuz. A two-week ceasefire mediated by Pakistan took effect April 8. Subsequent talks in Islamabad failed, and the truce has been repeatedly strained. On June 7 and 8, Israel and Iran traded their heaviest strikes in months, with explosions reported in Tehran, Tabriz, Karaj, and Isfahan, after Iran fired missiles toward northern Israel. The first direct Iranian missile attack on Israel since the ceasefire was announced. Israel and Iran must immediately stop shooting, President Donald Trump wrote on Monday on his Truth Social platform. Israeli Prime Minister Benjamin Netanyahu said Israel had halted attacks, stopping short of acknowledging a formal ceasefire. Iran said it had suspended operations, but warned that it would resume them if Israeli strikes continued in southern Lebanon. Why Iran's players wear 168 pins? The strike at the center of the team's tribute pins hit the Saraj Taiba Girls' School in Minab, near an Islamic Revolutionary Guard Corps compound. Iranian officials say that at least 168 people were killed, most of them children. U.S. military investigators believe American forces were likely responsible, with reporting indicating that a Tomahawk cruise missile struck the school in a targeting error. Neither the United States nor Israel has accepted responsibility, and the U.S. military has said it would never target civilians. The UN Human Rights Chief has urged Washington to conclude and publish its investigation. The players first memorialized the victims at a march warm-up in Antalya, Turkey, holding pink and purple school backpacks during the national anthem. Iran's embassy in Hungary noted the pins in a social media post on Monday. Trump discouraged the team from coming in March, saying he did not think it was appropriate, and citing concerns over the players' life and safety. Iran's federation pushed back a day later, saying no one can exclude it from playing. FIFA has insisted throughout the tournament would proceed as scheduled. Of course, Iran will be participating in the FIFA World Cup, FIFA President Gianni Infantino said earlier this year, and the reason for that is very simple, dear friends. It's because we have to unite. U.S. visa denials hit Iran's World Cup delegation. The fight over who could actually enter the United States has run alongside the war for months. Iran boycotted the World Cup draw in Washington on December 5th after the United States granted only four visas to its delegation,
and denied one for Federation President Mehdi Taj. Federation spokesman Amir Mahidi Alav said officials faced visa obstacles that go beyond sports considerations. The team's players received U.S. visas on Friday, about 10 days before their opening match, after applying at the U.S. Embassy in Ankara during a training camp in Turkey. U.S. Ambassador Tom Barrack confirmed the approvals on X, praising embassy staff for their work processing visas for Iran's national football team on their road to the FIFA World Cup. Several support staff were not cleared. Iran's federation said the United States refused visas for key managerial and administrative members, with Iranian state television reporting that 14 backroom staff and officials were left without visas, among them Federation Secretary General Hedayat Mambini and Vice President Mahidi Mohammad Nabi Taj was also reported to be among those denied. Political interference in sport in its worst form, the Federation said of the decision, accusing Washington of vindictive behavior. Trump's administration announced a travel ban in 2025 covering citizens of 12 countries, including Iran, with promised exemptions for athletes, coaches, and necessary support staff traveling for major events such as the World Cup. The uncertainty over entry prompted Iran to move its base from Tucson, Arizona, where it had originally planned to train, to Tijuana. Accounts of what the players' visa permits have differed. Iranian envoy Abolfazi Pazandide told reporters that the team could enter in the morning and we must leave the same day. Team spokesman Amir Mahadi Alava said on state television that the visas were multiple entry and that the team would arrive a day before its first match and 2 days before later games. FIFA rules require a team's coach to hold a news conference at the venue on the eve of each match. Iran's World Cup ticket allocation revoked. The newest dispute landed Tuesday, 2 days before the tournament opened. Iran's federation said the United States had revoked its allocation of tickets for all three group matches. Under FIFA rules, each participating federation receives 8% of tickets per match to distribute to its supporters through official channels. With less than 3 days remaining until the start of the 2026 World Cup, the United States has once again acted to obstruct the presence of Iranian supporters at the stadiums hosting the national team's three group stage matches, the Federation said in a statement. The Federation said it had already begun selling tickets for the matches against New Zealand, Belgium, and Egypt after receiving its quota and that some fans had made travel arrangements. It said it was now unable to provide even a single ticket to supporters of the national team. The move was contrary to the spirit governing international competitions and the principle of equality among participating countries, the Federation said. It called on FIFA and tournament organizers to uphold the principles of neutrality, fairness, and established regulations. Neither FIFA nor U.S. organizers commented publicly on the accusation. Seattle Pride match between Iran and Egypt. Iran's final group match against Egypt in Seattle on June 26 falls on the city's Pride weekend. Seattle's organized committee designated it a Pride match with community programming and original work by local LGBTQ artists before the teams were known. Iran and Egypt objected after the pairing was set. Among the demands Iran's federation made to FIFA was a guarantee that only national flags be displayed inside stadiums, a request that would conflict with FIFA's human rights framework for the 2026 tournament. Taj called the designation an irrational move. Seattle organizers said they would not change course. Moving forward as planned with our community programming outside the stadium during Pride weekend and throughout the tournament, committee spokesperson Hanna Tadezi said in a statement, noting that the region is home to one of the country's largest Iranian-American communities and a sizable Egyptian diaspora. Iran's relationship with its own diaspora is fraught. Some Iranian-Americans plan to attend the matches in protest, viewing the men's team as a symbol of the government,
while others say they will set politics aside to watch Team Mele compete. The squad includes 17 home-based players whose clubs had not played since February because of the war. Striker Sardar Azmoun, the team's most prolific active scorer, was dropped after posting a photo of a meeting with Dubai's leader. Iran and the United States could meet in the round of 32 on July 3rd in Arlington, Texas, if both teams finish second in their groups. The U.S. food imports most at risk from Super El Nino this summer, by Elise Higgum. A powerful Super El Nino climate pattern is expected to develop this year, threatening to disrupt global weather systems and place severe pressure on international food supply chains. While not an official scientific category, the term is used when forecasts show unusually strong El Nino conditions in the Pacific Ocean. Experts say the potential knock-on effects range from reduced crop yields abroad to higher grocery prices for consumers. The United States relies heavily on foreign imports for its food and beverage supply, particularly fresh fruits and vegetables. With grocery inflation already tracking at 2.9% and overall food prices projected to rise by roughly 3.4% in 2026, analysts caution that a severe El Nino could exacerbate these existing pressures if extreme weather patterns compromise harvests or bottleneck exports in major producing nations. What is an El Nino? An El Nino is part of a natural climate cycle known as the El Nino Southern Oscillation, ENSO. During normal conditions in the Pacific Ocean, trade winds blow west along the equator, taking warm water from South America towards Asia. To replace that warm water, cold water rises from the depths, a process called upwelling. The National Ocean Service explains El Nino and La Niña are two opposing climate patterns that break these normal conditions. During an El Nino, those trade winds weaken, warm water shifts eastward, altering rainfall patterns and atmospheric circulation across the globe. What makes a super event is the scale of warming and the persistence of atmospheric disruption. Weak events are typically below plus 0.1 centigrade above average sea surface temperature, while very strong El Nino conditions can exceed plus 2 centigrade. At that level, impacts tend to spread further and become more severe. Currently, the National Oceanic and Atmospheric Administration, NOAA, is estimating an 82% chance of El Nino development between May and July, with a 96% chance it will persist through the winter. NOAA also reported in its latest update that the equatorial subsurface temperature index increased for the sixth consecutive month, pointing to widespread, significantly above average subsurface temperatures across the equatorial Pacific. Because El Nino changes rainfall and temperature patterns across multiple continents at once, its agricultural impact is rarely isolated. Instead, it tends to affect weather systems in several major food exporting regions simultaneously. Too much dry or wet weather can lead to drought and flood risks and has consequences for farming, leading to knock-on effects through the supply chain. According to the U.S. Department of Agriculture, USDA, around 15-17% of U.S. food and beverage consumption comes from imports. The leading U.S. agricultural imports are processed food and beverages and tropical products, with Mexico and Canada, the European Union, and China being the top trade partners. Which foods are at risk? David Warwick, Senior Vice President of Strategy at Overhaul, a supply chain risk management company and former head of Microsoft's global supply chain, told Newsweek that of the imported products that could be impacted, rice is the most immediate concern, pointing to Thailand, Vietnam, and India as key exporters that are all vulnerable to drought conditions caused by an El Nino. After rice, I'd flag coffee, cocoa, palm oil, and sugar, all tropical commodities highly sensitive to El Nino-driven heat and drought, he added. For American consumers, that translates to pressure on everyday grocery staples like cooking oils,
chocolate, packaged foods, and coffee. Warrick warned that when major exporters are hit at the same time, import-dependent countries scramble and prices spike fast. Wheat is another key concern, particularly shipments from Australia. Scott Lehman, Vice President of Operational Risk Management at Safira, told Newsweek that Australian wheat is entering a compromised planting season, with drought and fertilizer shortages expected to weigh on yields. He added that rice remains particularly vulnerable because multiple exporting countries face weakened monsoon conditions at the same time. When multiple major exporters are simultaneously stressed, the usual compensating mechanisms are not available, Lehman said. Beyond crops, livestock systems can also be affected. Heat stress in cattle can reduce feed intake and slow growth. While dairy production is particularly sensitive to temperature spikes, making animal agriculture another channel through which climate patterns can affect supply. Could a super El Niño raise food prices? Dr. Andrew Corbin, founder and chairman of Resilience and chief scientist at the Cambridge Center for Risk Studies at Judge Business School, told Reuters earlier this month that climate-driven disruptions can affect crops and livestock at the same time, adding that drought and heat stress can reduce yields, lower milk production, and damage food systems in multiple ways. He warned that in extreme scenarios, price shocks of 10% to 50% across core commodities are possible, with some crops potentially experiencing even larger increases. In the past, price shocks struck one commodity at a time, he said. A simultaneous cross-category surge means consumers will be hit harder and broader than ever before. Coburn added, because demand for basic supplies is inelastic, consumers must eat regardless of cost. Even small supply deficits cause disproportionate price surges, he said. According to Warrick, an El Niño development extending through the summer could trigger significant retail price increases within 3 to 6 months. This timeline accelerates for perishable goods with tight gold chain requirements, while shelf-stable staples may experience a delayed impact as importers utilize longer lead times to hedge against market volatility. The underlying lesson is that by the time consumers see it at the checkout, the supply chain has been absorbing that pressure for months, he said. Lehman agreed that while this pricing lag is real, the current economic environment is compressing the traditional timeline. In a normal cycle, weather-related disruptions take 2 to 3 quarters to transmit into retail prices, he said, adding that elevated fertilizer costs, freight rates, and inventory stock are lean. Simultaneous shortfalls in wheat, rice, and oilseeds against constrained fertilizer supply and elevated logistics costs is a different order of pressure, one that makes it significantly less likely the food system absorbs the shock before it reaches consumers, Lehman said. Wealthy Colombians look to Florida homes as election risks rise, by Julia Carbonaro. Wealthy Colombians' interest in buying real estate in South Florida is growing as the Latin American country faces economic weakness and political uncertainty in the midst of a highly competitive presidential election, according to sellers in the Sunshine State. Real estate investors from Latin America have long been looking at Florida as a sought-after destination to shore up their assets, with a focus on Miami. But purchases and searches for residential properties in the state, from Colombian buyers in particular, have seen a clear uptick in recent months, figures show. According to data by Realtor.com, more than 55% of international demand from Colombians at the start of the year went to Florida. Buyers from the Latin American country were also the leading nationality looking to shop for real estate in Miami, commanding nearly 32% of views online, up by 29% a year earlier. Already last year, Colombian buyers had staged a big resurgence in dollar volume in the Sunshine State. Florida realtors reported more than tripling their spending
to $925 million from just $307 million in 2024. That made Colombians the second biggest international buyer by dollar values after Canadians, $1.9 billion. Sale agents on the ground say that Colombian buyers are increasingly bringing up the presidential election in the country, which is going to a runoff vote this month, as a key reason why they are looking to invest in Florida. Colombians' presidential election boosting demand. Colombia is in the midst of choosing a new leader, a process that has been marred by months of tensions and escalating political violence, including the assassination of a presidential candidate and a string of bombings. The presidential election's first round on May 31st saw left-wing Senator Ivan Cepeda, who has been endorsed by outgoing President Gustavo Petro, heading to the runoff with hard right politician Abelardo del Esparrilla, who has been endorsed by President Donald Trump. Neither candidate obtained more than 50% of the vote in the first round of the election, with Cepeda winning almost 41% and del Esparrilla 43.7%. The right-wing candidate is currently leading polls for the runoff election on June 21st. Whatever the outcome of the election, wealthy Colombians have been spooked by the growing political tension in the country, as much as the country's significant debt and unbalanced budget. According to a recent analysis by Fitch Ratings, the next president will face the challenge of addressing Colombia's wide fiscal imbalance. Colombia's central government deficit was 6.4% of GDP in 2025, or 7.8% net of a temporary reduction in interest costs from liability management operations. Given these numbers, Fitch Ratings estimates that debt stabilization would require a 4% of GDP adjustment. Del Esparrilla said he would fix the issue by reducing the size of the state by 40%, while Cepeda said he would restrain public sector salaries and benefits. But budget rigidities and spending pressures related to pensions, health care, and subnational transfers will make such adjustments difficult, according to Fitch Ratings, and revenue-side measures would be likely needed to tackle the problem. In light of these difficulties at home, growing economic uncertainties in the U.S. and rising inflation do not bother wealthy Colombian, who sees the country's real estate market, especially Florida and Miami, as a safe and stable place to invest their money. Colombia has had a communist government for the last 4 years, and right now the race is very close. Again, the left side of the political environment in Colombia is very close to winning. They may win. We actually don't know, Gilberto Irigoyri, sales director of the Williams Residences in a luxury condo building in North Miami, told Newsweek. But another issue is that the U.S. dollar to Colombian peso exchange rate is very low right now. We have not had a dollar so low in the last 3 years, he added. So it's a combination of the political elections in Colombia, the political status right now, and also the dollar that has been going down for the last year. For me, the decision had less to do with reacting to a specific election and more to do with wanting to have part of my portfolio in a stable and predictable market, Colombian buyer Juan Pablo Osorio, who is purchasing a condo at the William, told Newsweek. He said the U.S. has a solid framework to protect private capital through the rule of law, transparent transactions, and strong property rights, adding that as a buyer and a real estate broker, I pay close attention to that type of security. However, political uncertainty has the potential to accelerate the conversation, Osorio said. If the situation in Colombia remains the same, many people will want to leave the country, and the preferred destination for Colombians is Miami, he said. For many Colombians, the last few years have already created a sense of uncertainty, and another administration that follows that same direction would make it harder to feel confident about the future. In that scenario, I think more buyers like me would look more seriously at Florida as a place to protect capital, create options for our families, and plan ahead. Osorio added, in the long-term picture,
Most people understand that this country is going to be more stable than theirs, no matter if we're going through our own thing here. These buyers are not looking to relocate to the U.S., experts say, but to establish a foothold in the market and find a safe place to store their wealth. Buyers want to come to South Florida either because they want a second home or they see it as an investment, Arrigori said. Just as we have seen high earners migrate domestically from high-tax U.S. states like New York and Florida into Florida, New York and California into Florida, we are seeing a similar dynamic play out in Colombia. Anna Bozovic, a Miami-based real estate agent and founder of Analytics Miami and Miami DealSheet, told Realtor.com, affluent Colombian families are seeking diversification and safeguards against growing long-term uncertainty and fears of hostilities toward capital. Osorio was initially planning to enjoy his condo in North Florida whenever he traveled to the state. Now he is changing his mind. If the political situation in Colombia worsens, I would look for a way to obtain an investor visa so I could stay and live there permanently, he said. What Florida stands to gain, based on data from Miami Realtors, Colombia is now the number one global buyer market for South Florida real estate, accounting for 15% of all international purchases. While 59% of Colombian buyers consider Miami their top choice, they are starting to expand their interest beyond the Magic City, extending their attention to Florida cities that had gotten little interest before, like Orlando and Hollywood. In the first quarter of the year, according to Realtor.com, Orlando was the second most sought-after destination in Florida for Colombia's real estate investors at the start of the year, accounting for approximately 7% of international demand from the country. Today, buyers are becoming a little bit more strategic as to where to invest in Florida. And markets like Orlando, from what we've seen and studied, are increasingly attractive because they still offer relative value. Eduardo Pruna, sales representative for MBAR Residences Orlando, a self-managed condo hotel in the city, told Newsweek. As of May, the median sale price of a typical home in Orlando was $409,755, according to Redfin, while it was $652,110 in Miami. In both cities, prices were down year over year, respectively, by 2% and 0.44%. There's more inventory and incredible strong tourism. Just last year, Orlando welcomed more than 75 million visitors. It has become one of the most visited destinations in the country, and that's really what has attracted us to focus in Orlando, he said. Miami sees large spikes in tourists tied to events like Art Basel, Formula One, and the sports arena, while Orlando benefits from a more steady flow of travelers, families, international visitors, and business travelers all year round, creating a little bit more of a stable hospitality market. This consistency is very attractive for buyers, and they're responding by investing. For the Sunshine State in general, Colombian buyers' growing activity means good business, especially as much of Florida is experiencing a stark price correction and dwindling demand from regular buyers. No matter what's happening in Colombia, there will always be buyers for Miami. If the political status goes back to the left side, obviously there's going to be a lot more buyers coming from Colombia, specifically also trying to get their EB-5 visa, Arrigoria said. The EB-5 visa allows foreign nationals to obtain a U.S. green card by investing $800,000 to $1,050,000 into a new commercial enterprise that creates or preserves at least 10 permanent full-time jobs for U.S. workers. The William qualifies for it. There's a history of Colombians buying homes in the U.S. no matter what political party is on board. But obviously, if this happens and we have the same political party as the last 4 years, I think the increase can be 40% more buyers coming from Colombia because of that, Irigoria added. New 2028 poll shows Kamala Harris leading Gavin Newsom by double digits. By Anna Commander.
Former Vice President Kamala Harris is leading Gavin Newsom, Democratic Governor of California, by double digits in a new survey released by the Center Square's Voters' Voice poll on Friday. Speculation of early positioning by potential candidates has continued, as polling since 2025 has suggested close hypothetical contests between Vice President J.D. Vance and prominent Democrats, while highlighting uncertainty within both parties. Within the Democratic field, surveys in 2026 show Harris leading, with prospective primary voters overall in many polls, with Newsom and New York Congresswoman Alexandria Ocasio-Cortez also drawing measurable support, along with former Transportation Secretary Pete Buttigieg. No candidate has formally announced their candidacy. What to know? The poll, conducted by Nobel Predictive Insights, shows that Harris has 27% of the hypothetical vote compared to Newsom's 14%, Buttigieg landing 11%, Ocasio-Cortez has 8%, and both Illinois Governor J.B. Pritzker and Kentucky Governor Andy Beshear have 2%. The poll notes that 17% were not sure. It surveyed 1,013 Democrats from June 1 to June 4 and has a margin of error of 1.93%. Grant Davis Rear, professor of political science at Syracuse University, told Newsweek via email on Friday that I think it's still early enough that this result could be driven by name recognition, familiarity, and the fact that by having run for president once, Harris did generate a following, which would show up in a poll of likely Democratic primary voters. When asked if Harris would be a strong pick for Democrats, Rear said no. There are lots of reasons for this.

earlier this year that she's thinking about it when asked if she's considering a 2028 run. Similarly, David Axelrod, former advisor to ex-President Barack Obama, asked Ocasio-Cortez last month her thoughts on a potential run for the White House in 2028. The New York lawmaker said in part that she does not want to make decisions as a lawmaker with the idea of one day becoming a senator or president weighing in the back of her mind. "My ambition is to change this country. Presidents come and go. Senate, House seats, elected officials come and go. But single-payer health care is forever. A living wage is forever. Workers' rights are forever, women's rights, all of that. And so anyways, to a finer point to your question, is that when you aren't attached, right, when you haven't been, like, fantasizing about being this or that since the time you were 7 years old, it's tremendously liberating. I want to make decisions from a place of how are we going to change the country," Ocasio-Cortez later said. What other polls show? Lake Research Partners poll last month shows Harris with 26%, Newsom with 17%, Buttigieg with 16%, Ocasio-Cortez with 10%, and others with single digits in round one of a ranked choice simulation. In the final round, Harris had 52% compared to Newsom's 48%. The poll was taken from May 6 to May 11th among 800 Democratic primary voters across the country, with a margin of error of 3.5%. A Public Sentiment Institute poll shows Harris leading Vance 47% versus 38.9%. Against Secretary of State Marco Rubio, Harris has 46.9% versus his 38.9%. The poll also shows Harris leading Florida Republican Governor Ron DeSantis 47.2% to 38.8%, and Texas Republican Senator Cruz 46% to 38.5%. Buttigieg trails Harris but still leads Vance with 45.7% to 39.8%, and also leads Rubio 44.3% to 39%. Against DeSantis, Buttigieg leads 45.2% to 37.3%, and against Cruz, he's ahead with 45.5% to 37.5%. The poll surveyed 893 likely voters on May 21st, as a margin of error of 3.8%. Newsom was polled against the potential Republican candidates as well, still leading every hypothetical matchup. Versus Vance, he was 45.1% compared to 38.6%. He leads Rubio 45.9% to 39.1%, and versus Cruz, he's ahead 44.4% to 39.4%. The CDC warns of recalled formula after babies hospitalized for botulism, by Holly Silverman. A multi-state outbreak of infant botulism has prompted a nationwide recall of a specific powdered baby formula. Federal health officials are urging parents and caregivers to cease using the product immediately following the hospitalization of three infants. According to the Centers for Disease Control and Prevention, the CDC, the three cases spanning California, Pennsylvania, and Washington have been linked to the consumption of the same formula brand from Nara Organics that has triggered an active ongoing investigation by the CDC and the FDA, alongside state health departments, into the source and scope of the contamination. "The health of all babies is our first priority, and for that reason, we're issuing a voluntary recall for all cans of Nara Organics infant formula currently available in the U.S. Nara Organics said in an email statement to Newsweek on Sunday, confirming that they were notified by the FDA about the botulism cases. "We are heartbroken for the concern and stress this may cause your family." They added, "As of today, no Nara formula has tested positive for C. botulinum. We believe in taking the strongest possible measures to protect the safety of babies. That's why we quickly decided, in an abundance of caution, to voluntarily recall all Nara Organics infant formula currently available in the U.S. Infant botulism is rare but can be severe or even fatal if not treated quickly. It occurs when babies ingest spores of Clostridioides botulinum,
a bacteria

that produces toxins attacking the nervous system. All three infants affected in the June 2026 outbreak were hospitalized and required treatment, though no deaths have been reported. The FDA said in an advisory that the formula makes up less than 1% of all infant formula sold in the country and noted the recall should not create a shortage. The cases highlight ongoing safety concerns surrounding powdered infant formula, particularly after a separate outbreak linked to a different brand in late 2025 sickened dozens of infants nationwide. Public health officials emphasize that because symptoms can take several weeks to manifest, tracing the illness back to contaminated formula can be challenging for families. What are the symptoms of botulism in a baby? According to the CDC, the onset of infant botulism is typically subtle and progressive. Key symptoms include constipation, feeding difficulties, altered cry, hyptonia, a loss of head control or generalized floppy muscle tone, facial weakness, droopy eyelids or markedly diminished capacity for facial expression, and respiratory distress. Public health officials urge families to seek immediate emergency medical evaluation if any of these symptoms present, as the condition can rapidly progress to paralysis and respiratory failure without intervention. List of recalled baby formula. Federal authorities have identified the current outbreak as originating from a single product line, which has now been fully recalled by the manufacturers. Separately, federal officials previously linked Clostridium botulinum contamination to Bi-Heart Whole Nutrition Infant Formula impacting products distributed between August 9th and November 13th, 2025. As of late November 2025, all 31 infants affected in that distinct cluster required hospitalization and received an intravenous antitoxin designated specifically for pediatric botulism cases. The FDA mandated in a comprehensive market withdrawal of all compromised Bi-Heart inventory due to the systemic risk of bacterial contamination. What should parents and doctors do? Public health agencies advise parents and caregivers to discontinue the use of any recalled formula and either dispose of the product securely or return it to the point of purchase. If an infant has already consumed the recalled formula, they must be monitored closely for neurological or gastrointestinal symptoms for several weeks due to the extended incubation period of the bacterial spores. At the first sign of clinical abnormality, such as diminished feeding, generalized weakness, or dysphagia, parents should seek urgent medical care. Doctors are advised to rely on clinical symptoms rather than waiting for lab confirmation and to begin treatment promptly, including administering the antitoxin therapy known as Baby Big when appropriate. Public health authorities also urge clinicians to report suspected cases immediately to help track the outbreak and prevent further illnesses. VA benefits cut warning issued by largest veterans group, serious problem, by Suzanne Blake. One of the nation's largest veterans advocacy organizations is warning Congress that a sweeping new benefits package could impose steep long-term costs on millions of former service members. The Veterans of Foreign Wars, VFW, called the proposed changes under the Take Care of America's Veterans Act a broad legislative package that includes the bipartisan Major Richard Starr Act as a serious problem for the future of disability compensation. Congress has introduced the Take Care of America Veterans Act, legislation that includes many provisions the Veterans of Foreign Wars, VFW, has fought for and supports, but there is a serious problem, the VFW said in a new action alert on Friday. To pay for those benefits, Congress would codify previously proposed VA disability ratings cut for tinnitus and sleep apnea, the organization added, saying these changes could reduce disability compensation payments by approximately $57 billion over 10 years and affect up to 1.5 million veterans. Why it matters. For millions of veterans, disability compensation is a primary source of income
and tied directly to injuries or conditions they develop due to their service. Changes to how those disabilities are evaluated, particularly for common conditions like tinnitus and sleep apnea, could bring along major financial consequences. In the short term, thousands of combat-injured veterans could see significant increases in income if long-sought reforms like the Major Richard Starr Act pass. Because VA ratings schedule changes typically grandfather in veterans with established ratings, these proposed cuts would target future claimants and those seeking rating increases. Still, a much larger group of veterans could face reduced disability ratings or lower compensation depending on how the new rules are applied. The funding's offset controversy. The VFW's objection centers on the bill's funding mechanism. The legislation aims to finance the Major Richard Starr Act, which would permit certain combat-injured veterans to concurrently receive full retirement pay and disability compensation. According to the Starr Act Alliance, the Major Richard Starr Act would benefit roughly 54,000 combat-injured veterans who were medically retired before reaching 20 years of service, allowing them to receive an average of $1,200 more per month. The current law, under existing statute, some medically retired veterans must forfeit a portion of their retirement pay to offset their disability benefits. The proposed bill eliminates this offset. The proposed offset. To fund this expansion, lawmakers propose revising the rating criteria for conditions like sleep apnea and tinnitus, thereby reducing future expenditures. The new criteria would end standalone disability ratings for tinnitus, folding it into general hearing loss. For sleep apnea, the change would eliminate the automatic 50% rating for veterans requiring a CPAP machine, instead basing the rating on how well the condition is managed by the device. Removing or scaling back compensation for conditions such as sleep apnea and tinnitus could generate more than $50 billion in savings over the next decade, but the savings come directly at the expense of veterans dealing with those conditions. Kevin Thompson, the CEO of 9i Capital Group and the host of the 9i Nine Innings podcast, told Newsweek, "The VFW estimates a long-term impact could affect between hundreds of thousands and over a million veterans." VFW campaign, honor the contract. In response, the VFW has launched a campaign urging members and supporters to contact lawmakers to demand revisions to the bill. The organization argues the legislative framework violates the core principle that existing veterans' benefits should not be compromised to fund new initiatives. The VFW refuses to accept the idea that one group of veterans must lose so another group of veterans can win. Veterans' benefits are not charity, the VFW wrote in its warning. They are an earned obligation of the nation and part of the promise made through military service. Congress should honor the contract. Advocates stress that these structural adjustments introduce long-term financial volatility for households dependent on stable disability ratings. If you're managing household finances around a specific disability rating and that rating suddenly drops, you're not just losing money today, Michael Ryan, a finance expert and the founder of MichaelRyanMoney.com, told Newsweek. You're losing purchasing power in retirement when you can't easily go back to work and replace it. That's the financial reality policymakers aren't talking about. Broadening opposition and congressional debate, the VFW concerns are shared by other major veteran service organizations, including Disabled American Veterans, as well as several congressional lawmakers. DAV has argued that the Congress should not force veterans to compete against one another for benefits. This poison pill was included in a larger veterans package that includes a number of key DAV priorities. DAV National Commander Coleman Nee said in a statement on Wednesday, he noted that the package contains several measures long supported by veterans groups,
including expanded caregiver support, higher survivor benefits, improvements to prosthetic equipment, and increased compensation for catastrophically disabled veterans. However, Nee argued that the lawmakers are using future benefit reductions to satisfy budget rules known as PAYGO, which generally require new spending to be offset elsewhere. While we appreciate all good faith efforts to develop and enact a package of positive veteran legislation, we reject the premise that the only way to fulfill the promises made to the men and women who served in the past is by cutting benefits for veterans in the future, Nee said. And that's all the time we have for today. Stay safe and thank you for listening.

0: 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Sometimes we have too much electricity, but more often, grid operators are carefully managing its production to be sure that we have enough. So, a lot of work has gone into trying to store excess electricity to use later when we need it. The obvious solution, giant batteries, is still too expensive for most applications and has environmental implications. This has led scientists to look for other ways. One method uses surplus power to compress air and pump it into old salt mines. The salt tends to seal cracks in the walls, making the mines airtight. When needed, the compressed air can be released to turn a turbine, or it can be used as the intake air for a natural gas power plant, making the plant more productive. Another way to store excess energy is to pump water uphill into existing reservoirs and then release it through hydroelectric dams when power is needed. This method was pioneered 100 years ago in Italy and Switzerland and is used today around the world and in many U.S. states, like Michigan. On the Chilean coast, they're even experimenting with using solar energy to pump seawater up a cliff where it could flow down to make power at night. These solutions don't make economic sense unless the electricity is very cheap and the reservoir was already built for another purpose. But when those two things are present, pumping air and water to store energy plays a valuable role in balancing the grid to meet our ever-changing power demands. For EarthDate, I'm Scott Tinker.
1: 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You can hear more EarthDate stories at earthdate.org.
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Hello and welcome to this week's edition of People Magazine. We'll be reading from the publication dated June 22nd, 2026. Starting from the front page cover, there are several articles. The first, an article on Billy Ray Cyrus. The second, the Windsors and the Kennedys. And the third, murdered by her wedding photographer. Our first article on Billy Ray Cyrus, the country veteran returns with a raw new record after surviving a turbulent stretch. Somehow, I got to try again. And this article is by Alex Ross. Billy Ray Cyrus revs his red dirt bike once, twice, then takes off zooming up the biggest hill on his sprawling property outside of Nashville, where the country music star has lived for 30 years. At the top, he disembarks, stands still, and takes into the view. "Want to meet my mom?" Cyrus, 64, suddenly asks. "She's buried over there." Behind him is his mother Ruthie's grave. She died in 2022 during an already challenging period for Cyrus as he navigated a divorce and later an illness that left him hospitalized. "He comes to this hill every day," he says, and it's the inspiration behind his first new original album in 14 years. The Hill, out June 16th, is Cyrus's emotional return after finding love again with actress Elizabeth Hurley, 61, following another divorce, patching things up with his once fractured family, and reconnecting with music when he worried his voice was shot. "I had entered a period where I hadn't worked for a really long time, and then I realized today. I said, 'Cyrus, you're working now, man. Be careful what you ask for. You said you wanted to get on the ride? Well, here you go.'" His wild, winding ride began in Kentucky, where he was born to parents Ron and Ruth Ann Cyrus, and had an early knack for baseball. He was a catcher, once scouted by the Dodgers and the Reds, and thought he'd go pro, but he couldn't get the thought of pursuing music out of his head. His grandfather played the fiddle, his mother the piano. "I started hearing this voice say, 'Buy a guitar and start a band. You'll find your purpose in life,'" he recalls. "I traded my catcher's mitt in, and I didn't look back." Cyrus became a household name in 1992 with the worldwide success of Achy Breaky Heart off his debut album, Some Gave All. That's when he decided to stop drinking. "I'm the most sober person in the world," he says. "I did drink a lot until 1992, and I just quit. After 10 years of failure and being told no, I finally got a record deal, and that inner voice said, 'This is going to happen, but you have to stop drinking.' So I just stopped." A year later, he married Tish Cyrus, then Finley, with whom he shares superstar Miley, 33, and her fellow singer-songwriter siblings, Brazen, 32, and Noah, 26. He also adopted Tish's children, Brandy, 39, and Trace, 37, and has a son, Christopher, 34, from a previous relationship. He and Tish were on and off for much of their 28-year marriage, so the couple's split seemed inevitable by the time they divorced in 22. "Sometimes change is scary, and I'll keep doing the wrong thing for a long time because I'm scared of change," Cyrus says of facing the end of his marriage to Tish, 59. "But when I finally do get the courage up to commit in my mind and say, 'I'm going to do this,' then that's the way it is. No looking back. I think that's maybe sometimes good for everyone, to just let go." Following the pandemic and his divorce from Tish, Cyrus found himself at a low point. In the span of just 7 months, he married and then separated from an Australian aspiring singer named Johanna Hodges, 38. He cited irreparable differences and inappropriate marital contact in the divorce papers. At the time of his May 2024 filing, he had also requested an annulment on the grounds of fraud. In related court documents, both parties accused the other of various forms of abuse before agreeing to settle that in August. "When you're completely on the bottom, there's only one way to go. Up," Cyrus says of the fallout. It's a fraught chapter of his life that he doesn't otherwise speak out, though he admits he's been to hell and back a couple of times, adding, "I hate to even count how many times I've been there." The heartbreak was compounded by his mother's death and then the strained relationship with some of his children.
The family is healed with time and music. It's really the way we communicate, whether it's sending a song we wrote in a text or writing a poem that says how we feel in a way that's authentic to us. It's always been the way we share feelings. Miley says, Brayson agrees, my dad communicates a lot through his music. And I think that that's something we've had to learn collectively. For Noah, bonding with her father happens during quality time out of the spotlight. My dad's farm that we grew up on is such a sacred place, she says. It's a huge reconnecting and energetic force that brings us all back home. Cyrus may joke that he was never going to be parent of the year, but his pride in the adults his children have grown up to be as a parent. Life is a series of adjustments, and I think my family always knew that. We've all been through a lot, and we've seen a lot. Whatever happened is in the rearview mirror, he says. What Miley said about how we communicate through music and poetry, that's very honest. And the family that plays together stays together. Brayson helped co-write and produce The Hill. Noah duets with her dad on the record. And Cyrus joined Miley to tape Disney Plus's Hannah Montana's 20th anniversary special in February. All these years later, it's going back to our roots as a family, Cyrus says. And to be in this moment with them, it's just a great celebration of our family. Cyrus credits his family for supporting him through recent health crisis. He was forced to re-examine his creative calling when he suffered serious voice issues in 2024. He wasn't sure he'd ever be able to sing again because of the vocal paralysis, but armed with lyrics about resilience from Noah, he was determined to rehab his voice. Noah's got that one song, Don't Put It All on Me. That honestly saved my life, he said. On the track, which Noah co-wrote with Brayson, she sings, Some days we might fall apart, but we're never broken. Cyrus says that song was his only solace during such a dark time, especially given that his vocal strain followed what he describes as a near-fatal bout of sepsis that same year. I don't know exactly how it evolved, he said. It was my worst nightmare. 2 years before that, my mom had died in that hospital on the very floor that I was on. Despite being told to get his affairs in order, Cyrus said he made a full recovery that perplexed his doctors. I had a prayer answered, he says of what he simply calls a miracle. The youngest member of his family, Brayson's son, Bear, age 5, also gave him a new perspective when he was still trying to find the light. In this very broken moment of my life, my little grandson Bear looked at me and said, Try again. And in that moment, he had never spoken to me at all. I wasn't sure if he knew my name. In that moment, I thought, He's telling you something. Is it about love? Music? Somehow, I gotta try again at both. So I'm learning to try again. Heart open, Cyrus put himself out there, and he and Hurley took their relationship public on Easter Sunday 2025 after first meeting on the set of a movie in 2022. In their year together, they've spent time flitting between Cyrus's Nashville sanctuary and Hurley's glamorous London life. He says leaving Tennessee for the first time in 5 years to travel internationally with Hurley was the craziest thing he's ever done. But he adds, I had to do it. This feels like something real. When Cyrus was struggling with his voice, Hurley never let him quit. Elizabeth would say, Do you understand your voice is coming back? She encouraged me to the point where she had me do The Masked Singer, which aired in February. She said, You need to do it to challenge yourself. And I thought, God, why is she so smart? The pair spend their free time like any normal couple, free bird watching on Cyrus's farm, streaming episodes of Yellowstone, and listening to classic country by the likes of Waylon Jennings, Willie Nelson, and Johnny Cash. There was something in the opposites with us that maybe not only got other people's attention, but even our own, Cyrus says, of unexpectedly connecting with Hurley. And I've never seen anyone that, in some ways, has more in common with the insanity that I've lived through in this crazy show business than mix in other good personal things and tragedies. She's like me. After nearly 4 decades in the industry, Cyrus thought he'd be headed for retirement. Instead, he found inspiration to take another crack at all life had to offer once he was, well, over the hill. What more could I ask for? I don't have anything to complain about, he said. I like how everything looks right now.
I finally found this wonderful place where I'm happy. And this article is, of course, accompanied by several different photographs. The main one shows Cyrus on that dirt bike of his, and then another couple photographs of him and Elizabeth Hurley. Cyrus is a taller gentleman with long brown hair, wearing a cowboy hat and sunglasses. Moving on to our next article from the cover, Camelot and the Crown, two dynasties forever linked. One family inherited the throne, the other built a political dynasty. Inside the surprising moments and shared struggles that unite the Kennedys and the Windsors. And this article is by Simon Perry, and it features a very large photograph of Princess Diana and Carolyn Kennedy, and it also shows a photograph of Jacqueline Kennedy and JFK. The article begins. They came from different countries, different worlds, and different dynasties. Yet Princess Diana and Carolyn Bessette Kennedy shared an experience few people could understand, living under the glare of relentless public fascination. In the 1990s, they became two of the most photographed women in the world. Their marriages fueled endless speculation. Their clothes inspired imitators. Their every move made headlines. And when both women died tragically young, the world responded in a remarkably similar way. Mountains of flowers, wall-to-wall coverage, and a sense that something larger than a celebrity had been lost. But Diana and Carolyn were one chapter in a much longer story. For decades, the Kennedys, often described as America's closest thing to royalty, and the Windsors have captivated the world through a mix of glamour, triumph, scandal, and heartbreak. Few days captured that connection better than President John F. Kennedy's funeral on November 25, 1963, 3 days after he was assassinated at age 46. Seeking a brief escape from the public grief that had engulfed her family, 34-year-old Jacqueline Kennedy retreated to the White House family quarters. There, she stumbled upon an unexpected sight. Prince Philip, 42, on the floor, playing with her son, John F. Kennedy, Jr., who had turned 3 that day. Here was this boy who had just lost his father and probably wasn't fully aware of what was happening, and Prince Philip, who had his own share of tragedy in childhood, saw him as a father would and thought, I'm just going to comfort this young boy, says author Carolyn Hallman, whose new book, The Kennedys and the Windsors, explores the surprising intersections between the most famous political dynasty in the U.S. and Britain's royal family. All the protocol, royal or political, faded away, leaving just a moment of real human connection between these two families. If Philip's kindness towards a young JFK Jr. offered an early glimpse of the ties between the families, Jackie Kennedy and Queen Elizabeth would come to define them. In the early 60s, one was a young first lady, helping to usher in a new era of American optimism. The other was a young monarch, carrying the weight of a centuries-old institution. They had great proximity to power and soft diplomacy, but not true political power behind them, says Holloman. Yet both wielded enormous influence, balancing motherhood with life in the public eye as they became enduring symbols of their countries. By the time Jackie arrived at Buckingham Palace for her first meeting with Queen Elizabeth in June of 1961, she had long been fascinated by royalty. Years later, as a budding reporter, she had even slipped into a Washington Press reception attended by then-Princess Elizabeth. However, their relationship could have easily gotten off on the wrong foot. After their early encounters, Jackie privately quipped that the Queen's hairstyle was too flat, and she wasn't especially impressed by Buckingham Palace, notes royal biographer Sally Bettle Smith. Yet any awkwardness proved short-lived when Jackie returned to London a year later. The Queen welcomed her for what Bettle Smith describes as a nice lunch, and the two women got on well. A shared love of horseback riding helped. It was when they were riding that they felt most themselves, says Hallman. More importantly, Jackie found in the Queen someone who understood the unique pressures of public life.
In one conversation, Elizabeth offered advice that would resonate throughout both women's lives. Her guidance, Hallman said, was to learn to dole out your energy and take care of yourself when you're on this public stage. Decades later, another pair of women would find themselves linked by the spotlight. While Jackie and the Queen learned to manage public attention, Diana and Carolyn struggled for the cost of it. Diana was born into the British aristocracy before marrying Prince Charles. Carolyn built a career as a New York fashion publicist before falling in love with John F. Kennedy, Jr. Both faced extraordinary scrutiny. It was difficult to join these families, Hallman says. There were rules and expectations coming from within the family and from the outside world. How she juggled the demands of public life and family responsibilities was something that had long intrigued Diana about Jackie Kennedy. Hallman says the princess viewed Jackie as a real role model for the way she navigated enormous fame while raising her children. That admiration may have helped spur Diana's decision to meet John in 1995, after he approached her about appearing on the cover of his magazine, George. Despite her struggles with the press, Diana eventually learned to harness media attention in service of causes she cared about. Carolyn struggled to find that balance. She was completely overwhelmed and never found a way to deal with it, Hallman said. Yet both women ultimately became more than famous wives, defining the style and cultural ideas of their generation. They both understood the power of clothing to make a statement, says Pamela Kogue, author of Jackie Style. For Diana, that influence sometimes created tension. It caused problems in her marriage because she definitely pulled focus from Charles, says Kogue. He knew it, and he didn't like it. John, by contrast, liked when Carolyn got all the attention, she adds, and that speaks for his self-confidence. When Diana died at 36 in a Paris car crash while being pursued by paparazzi on August 31, 1997, the tragedy struck close to home for Carolyn. She was worried that was going to happen to her, says Hallman. Less than 2 years later, Carolyn, 33, and John, 38, died in a plane crash. By the summer of 1999, three of the decade's most recognizable figures were gone. The losses highlighted one of the most unusual burdens shared by the Kennedys and the Windsors, grieving in public. Few images are more endearing than three-year-old John saluting his father's coffin. More than three decades later, another image would become etched into the collective memory. Prince William and Prince Harry, just 15 and 12, walking behind their mother's coffin through the streets of London. Your heart can't fail to break, says Diana's former private secretary, Patrick Jeffson. One of John's friends told Hallman that while John barely remembered his father's funeral, he struggled with the public expectations surrounding his mother's death in 1994. He felt he had to play a role for the press and the public when Jackie died, Hallman says. What he really wanted was to escape and be around the people who truly knew her. William and Harry have expressed similar feelings, with Harry writing in Spare of his confusion at witnessing strangers mourn a mother they had never met. The cycle continues. When Queen Elizabeth died in 2022, Prince George, 12, and Princess Charlotte, 11, joined the royals before a worldwide audience. More recently, Kennedy family members were photographed mourning Carolyn's daughter, Tatiana Schlossberg, after her death from cancer in late 2025 at the age of 35. People expect to see this grief play out, says Hallman. There's a relationship there in times of tragedy. Grief was only part of the inheritance. For all their privilege, John, William, and Harry entered adulthood saddled with expectations few could imagine. They were charismatic figures. They were like rock stars. Young women dreamed of marrying a prince or of JFK Jr. Yet fame offered no clear roadmap. John sought to carve out an identity with George magazine. Decades later, Prince Harry would pursue a different kind of independence, stepping away from royal duties with his wife Meghan, Duchess of Sussex, and building a new life in California. They were trying to forge their own paths. Outside of their family's legacies, says Hallman, but they both floundered.
Meanwhile, William increasingly embraces the role that awaits him, defining himself through initiatives as the Earthshot Prize. In 2022, with his Environmental Globe challenges, came to Boston for an award ceremony to honor people who are working on eco-solutions to repair the Earth. The future king was welcomed by Caroline Kennedy and her children. The connection was fitting. Inspired by President Kennedy's ambitious moonshot challenge, Earthshot reflects the same beliefs that bold ideas can rally people around a common purpose. Nearly six decades after Philip comforted a grieving JFK Jr., a Kennedy and a royal found themselves together once again, and they remained as culturally potent as ever. FX recently revisited the romance of John and Carolyn in the hit series Love Story, while Netflix is filming a Kennedy drama widely seen as a potential American counterpart to The Crown. Hollywood keeps this idea of them being America's first family alive as well. Hallman says, perhaps that's because for all their glamour and privilege, both families have lived out life's most universal experience, love, loss, and resilience on the world's biggest stage. Our last article from the cover, Mom Attacked by Her Wedding Photographer, Killed for Her Unborn Child. Taylor Parker paid an unexpected visit to her pregnant friend Reagan Simons Hancock and tried to steal her baby, a tragedy that claimed two lives. And this is by K.C. Baker. Reagan Simons Hancock was over the moon about becoming a mother for her second time when she learned she and her husband, Homer Hancock, were expecting a baby girl in November 2020. She was a mama bear, says Reagan's mother, Jessica Brooks. She was only 17 when she was pregnant with her first one, Kinley, and they were each other's worlds from the beginning. As the couple excitedly made arrangements to welcome another addition to the family, Reagan, 21, wrote on Facebook, "We cannot wait for our Braxton Sage to be here. Daddy is definitely outnumbered." But the happy day would never come. On the morning of October 9, 2020, as Brooks, 47, headed to her daughter's house in New Boston, Texas, to check in on her, she found the garage door open and a bloody fingerprint on the doorknob. "That's when I saw her," says Brooks. "Her blonde hair was red. Blood was everywhere." Brooks ran outside, fell to her knees, and screamed, "Help me. My daughter has been murdered." Reagan, who had been attacked with a blunt object and stabbed and cut with a sharp blade more than 100 times, was dead on the living room floor, and the baby she was carrying had been cut out and removed. Overwhelmed by the horrific scene, Brooks was sitting in a police car in front of the Hancock's house when she learned from a Facebook post the beginnings of what authorities would determine had happened inside. Reagan's friend, Taylor Parker, 33, the photographer at the couple's wedding, used a scalpel to cut Hancock's unborn baby from her womb to claim her as her own in an attempt to prop up her relationship with a new boyfriend. Pulled over by police for driving erratically shortly afterward, Parker initially claimed that she had just given birth to a baby who wasn't breathing. But after a doctor at the hospital where she was taken examined her and reported to police that she hadn't given birth, she was arrested and subsequently tried for capital murder. Found guilty by a jury on October 3, 2022, Parker is now the youngest woman on death row in Texas. Now, the twisted layers of deception, fraud, and what Reagan's family has called evil, leading to the barbaric crime, are revealed in a new Netflix documentary, Maternal Instinct, premiering June 12th. The film details Parker's troubled relationship with Texas Roofing Company supervisor Wade Griffin, whom she met at a rodeo, and her desperate bid to hold on to him by pretending to be pregnant with his child, and ultimately to appear to have given birth by killing her friend and stealing her baby. To her, it was just, whatever I've got to do to keep this man with me, says Parker's former friend Mackenzie Bright in the documentary. Twice divorced and with two children from previous relationships,
Parker, a country girl from Sims, Texas, had a history of quickly insinuating herself into the lives of new friends and craved attention, especially from men, says Bright. Just weeks after meeting Griffin, who sold hogs on a side job in July 2019, she told her new boyfriend she was pregnant with twins, but later said she lost the babies in a fluke accident, one of dozens of health emergencies she had claimed over the years. Though Griffin had limited income, she encouraged him to buy cattle, an $87,000 pickup truck, an $80,000 tractor, and other big-ticket items with the promise she would repay him from the $8 million inheritance she was due to receive. Friends and family were happy for the couple, but soon turned weary when the pair began talking about buying $20 million in real estate. But that grandiose plan, like others, fell through when Parker, who was estranged from her mother, claimed that her parents had blocked her inheritance. Already uncertain about his relationship with Parker, Griffin testified at her trial that he was taken aback when she told him in January 2020 that she was pregnant again. As questions about Parker's past mounted, Griffin said his family warned him that something was off about her, and that some even believed she wasn't pregnant. Then, in September, using a burner phone, Parker's ex-husband, Alex Tommy Ways Casey, sent Griffin an anonymous text message. In 2015, Taylor had a hysterectomy. She is not pregnant. She can't get pregnant. She is a con artist and is lying to keep you around. But when Griffin questioned whether Taylor was telling the truth about her condition, she angrily insisted she was pregnant. From that date on, prosecutors said, Parker, who had shown her friends fake ultrasound images and falsified medical records from prenatal checkups, reportedly searched Where Do Pregnant Women Go? And online and discovered on social media that Reagan, who she had befriended when the Hancocks hired her to do engagement and wedding photo shoots the previous year, was due to give birth in the coming weeks. As Parker's own supposed September due date passed, Griffin's family wondered how Parker intended to get herself out of the ill-conceived situation. She could say, I lost the baby, and that would be the end of it, Griffin's mother, Connie Griffin, said in the documentary, but that never came. Instead, Parker committed an unthinkable crime. Everything was a lie, says Griffin of his former girlfriend's deadly scam. Parker, who learned in May that the U.S. Supreme Court had declined to review her appeal, now sits in Gatesville, Texas prison awaiting execution. Reagan's family is working to enact legislation to allow medical professionals, despite privacy laws, to refute a person's claim to pregnancy when they know it's false. It's important to have this law, says Reagan's sister, Emily. My sister's murder will have not been in vain. Moving on inside the magazine, coming from the Scoop section, all the Hollywood news you need to know. Inside Dua Lipa's and Callum Turner's star-studded second wedding in Italy. Dua Lipa and Callum Turner said, I do, again, just 1 week after the couple got married in an intimate town hall wedding in London, on May 31st, they set off for Sicily, where they celebrated once more with an extravagant three-day Italian affair. Dua couldn't be happier, a source says. The London ceremony was exactly what they wanted. It was intimate, meaningful, and they were surrounded by loved ones. By the end of the week, the newlyweds had left London's gray skies for sunny Sicily, where they greeted guests on June 5th in Palermo for their destination wedding. The singer, 30, and the actor, 36, were photographed out in the streets, smiling and kissing among guests that included actor Joe Alwyn, who starred with Turner in the 2021 film The Last Letter from Your Lover, and pop star Charlie XCX and her husband, the 1975 drummer George Daniel. Dua Lipa embraced bridal white in a floor-length, backless Bottega Veneta dress that featured a halter neck and lots of feathery fringe, and she accessorized with Bulgari jewelry. The main event took place on June 6th at a glamorous estate built in the 18th century in the town of Bagheera. A reported 200 guests were on hand to watch the couple tie the knot again, including Donatella Versace, Olivia Dean, and Lipa's Cold Heart faux remix collaborator, Elton John, who sang his classic Your Song as they exchanged vows.
Celebrated local chef Tony Lococo catered the event with Italian specialties and cannoli, according to Vanity Fair, while DJs Carl Cox, Martin Garrow, David Guetta, and Peggy Gou helped get guests on the dance floor. The double nuptial come more than 2 years after Lupa and Turner first started dating in January 2024. She confirmed their engagement to British Vogue in June 2025 and said she was waiting to plan the wedding until she finished touring in support of her 2024 album, Radical Optimism. This decision to grow old together, to see a life and just, I don't know, be best friends forever is a really special feeling, she told the outlet. The couple chose to marry in Sicily after vacationing there last year and falling in love with the energy, the source says, adding they get to enjoy the best of both worlds. A private moment together in London and a larger celebration with family and friends in Italy. The next article from The Scoop, Hailee Steinfeld and Josh Allen celebrate their first anniversary with sweet gifts. Josh Allen and Hailee Steinfeld are embracing life as new parents as they celebrate a big milestone. The actress, 29, and the Buffalo Bills quarterback, 30, who tied the knot in Santa Barbara on May 31, 2025, marked their first wedding anniversary by sharing black and white photos from their big day on Instagram with the caption, "Oh, to relive this day over and over." Steinfeld, who announced the birth of the couple's first child in April, offered a glimpse into their celebration in a June 3rd Substack, writing, "We were sitting on the couch watching our wedding video with our daughter." They also shared an intimate dinner at that reimagined their wedding feast and included tortilla soup, slices of gooey butter cake, a dessert Steinfeld called her favorite date night treat, and exchanged meaningful gifts. "The first anniversary is paper, symbolizing a blank slate, new beginnings," Steinfeld wrote. "I got Josh a deck of custom playing cards with a photo from our wedding, and he printed and framed our favorite wedding photos for the house, which was the best surprise." Our next article inside The Scoop, inside the shakeup, Scott Pelley fired amid turmoil at 60 Minutes. When he was abruptly fired from 60 Minutes on June 2nd, veteran correspondent Scott Pelley went from covering the world's biggest headlines to becoming one. The day before his dismissal, Pelley, 68, clashed with a newly hired executive producer, Nick Bilton, during an internal staff meeting, where he also accused CBS News editor-in-chief Barry Weiss of murdering the long-running news program. According to the New York Times, Pelley told Bilton, 49, that Weiss, 42, has no qualifications for her job. "You have slender qualifications for this job." In a termination letter, Bilton accused Pelley of ambush and misconduct during the meeting. It was the most dramatic moment, yet amid rising tensions at the show since Weiss arrived at CBS last fall, following his firing, Pelley, who joined CBS in 1989, released a statement saying that 60 Minutes lost its DNA when our entire senior leadership and two of our best on-air correspondents, seemingly referring to Celia Vega and Sharon Alfonsi, were cruelly fired without cause in May, the same day Weiss announced Bilton, a tech journalist, as executive producer Tanya Simon's replacement. Pelley also accused Weiss of injecting falsehoods and bias into politically sensitive stories. In an interview with the New York Times, he referenced coverage of the Minneapolis protests during the ICE crackdown and alleged that Weiss pushed producers to make the protesters look more violent. A CBS spokesperson denied the claim, saying Weiss's notes had no political motivation and were intended to make the piece as strong, fair, and accurate as possible. Correspondents Leslie Stahl, Bill Whitaker, and John Wortham announced in a memo to colleagues that they have decided to remain on the show despite being deeply upset over the firings, writing, "We don't want to see 60 Minutes die." Former producer Ram Hartman says staffers are still in shock. For most, it's been the worst 10 days of their careers. Our next article, from Sexiest Man Alive to Martini Man. Jonathan Bailey talks summer plans after his latest sexy gig.
After taking a quick break from acting following the blockbuster Wicked for Good, Jonathan Bailey is back to kick off summer in style. The British actor, 38, is partnering with Italian brand Martini, starring in a new short film and portrait series. The question, how did your role as Martini Man come to be? Answer, my love for Italy knows no bounds, the food, the culture, and the people, so it was no-brainer. It's my place of calm. I've been going there for the last 15 years. I grew up with Martini in the house, and there's nothing more sophisticated and sort of sexy than a Martini spritz. The question, any fun plans? The answer, I'll be working on a film, but I'm going to be doing loads of cycling. I'd love to go to the Dolomites and some beautiful places around Munich. My friends are going to come over, and I've managed to slip in a couple of music festivals already. The last question, answer, no, because I'm in head-to-toe Lycra. They will if I start singing, probably. Our next article, Inside the Scoop. Ariana Grande and Ethan Slater break up after nearly 3 years. It's the end of the yellow brick road for Wicked co-stars Ariana Grande and Ethan Slater. The singer, 32, and actor, 34, who were first romantically linked in July 2023, quietly broke up several months ago, a source tells People. It's amicable. They gave it lots of time and careful consideration, and they decided to go their separate ways, says the insider. They are still friends and very supportive of one another. Grande, who will release her 8th studio album Petal next month, and Slater first met in late 2022 while filming 2024's Wicked and its 2025 sequel Wicked for Good, in which she starred as Glinda and he played Bach. Ariana is doing great, adds the source. She's been focused on her tour and her upcoming new album. Next, devoted daughter, Sofia Vergara, on looking after her mother's health and her modern family group chat. Question, what has it been like looking out for your mother's health as she gets older? Answer, a little frustrating. I'm her health advocate, and she's at this point in her life where she just wants to enjoy things and doesn't want to go to the doctor. She's in her 70s, and she's very active, but she has very high blood pressure. I'm always trying to remind her this when it's serious. I want her around a long time. Question, how have you reprioritized your own health? Answer, I want to be active. I still feel like I have many years ahead of me. I have a son that is 34, and I want to be a grandmother.

alerted Los Angeles police to a horrific crime scene on June 3rd as the caller reported unknown trouble and then proclaimed, "I am the son of man. I just killed the man of sin." When the LAPD arrived on the scene at a home in Tarzana, they discovered veteran character actor James Handy, 81, unconscious in the front yard after being stabbed in the chest. He was subsequently pronounced dead at the hospital. According to authorities, Michael Gledhill, 44, the son of Handy's girlfriend, Wendy Gledhill, flagged down the cops when they arrived and said he was the person they were looking for. Gledhill, who lived in the house with his mother and Handy, was arrested and charged with murder. "I'm just trying to make it through one day at a time, one minute at a time," Wendy told the California Post after her son's arrest. "I love James, and my son, I still can't believe it." Handy, a New York City native, appeared in films like The Verdict and Jumanji during his 40-year career and had stints on TV shows including Alias and Melrose Place. His neighbor, Aaron Titelman, told People that Handy was very humble and kind, adding he was just a down-to-earth type of dude, just wanted to talk baseball and the cats. Moving on inside the magazine, Summer House's Kyle Cook, facing his flaws and finding closure. The Bravo star reflects on the end of his marriage to Amanda Batula, the shocking news, and her new romance with their co-star, and what comes next. Summer House star Kyle Cook settles into a plush armchair on June 2nd for his first interview after the show's dramatic reunion and quips, "There are a couple topics we could cover." He's not wrong. It's been a wild few months of change for Cook, 43, who has starred on the Bravo show about a group of New Yorkers who share a vacation house in the Hamptons since 2017. On January 19th, he and his wife of 4 years, Amanda Batula, announced their split. Viewers have watched their romance play out since season one, from weathering scandals, Cook admitting to cheating on Batula, 34, in 2018, to their 2021 wedding. But no one was expecting the biggest twist. On March 31st, Batula and co-star Wes Wilson announced on Instagram that they were dating. The news was systemic. Wilson, 31, previously dated their castmate Sierra Miller, who was Batula's close friend. "Sometimes it doesn't feel real until I see them together," says Cook. "I considered Wes a really good friend, and this is just not something I can fathom doing to anybody that's close to me." Despite the spidey senses of his castmates, Cook, an entrepreneur raised in New Hampshire, said he was oblivious to rumors. His realization came days before their relationship announcement, when he noticed that Batula's phone location, not yet turned off since their separation, which confirmed she spent the night at Wilson's apartment. "I couldn't sleep," Cook said. He reached out to Miller, 30, who insisted they meet in person. "Sierra is a homebody. She wants to drag herself to my apartment and have a huddle. I had a sinking feeling in my stomach." They compared notes, and indeed, signs pointed to a relationship. "When Batula called to tell Cook the news one day before it went public, I was still in disbelief," he says. In the aftermath, Cook had gained sympathy from fans, especially for how he's been protective of Batula's mental health, though it follows his own contentious season. On two occasions of Summer House, he lashed out. "I'm really disgusted with myself," he admits. "Just because they end up in this relationship doesn't erase my mistakes. I've done my best to apologize and to learn from it." Cook still speaks to Batula regularly. They share two rescue dogs, Reese and Ryder, and is reliving just how bad things got in his marriage in the new spinoff, In the City Airs. He says he's trying not to be consumed by the noise and is focused on moving forward, reviving his sparkling herd tea business, Lover Boy, and entering his single era. And if he gets the call to return to Summer House, he'll entertain it, even if Batula and Wilson are in the picture. "I'm just not the kind of guy that wants to close someone out of my life, particularly if they played a big part in it. I'm doing the best I can. There's no playbook." Next article. Bebe Rexha is playing by her rules now. After parting ways with her music label, the pop star found freedom by taking risks and telling it like it is. Bebe Rexha has always kept it real. Unfiltered as ever, the pop star is dancing with foil-covered fingertips as she passionately discusses her recent career reset over a

Zoom from her LA home. Since leaving her longtime record label in 2025 to become an independent artist, Rexha has been reclaiming her voice. After years of feeling like I had no power, it was very hard for me to tap into real feelings. I was kind of numb, says Rexha, 36. She felt she was creatively smothered and had lost some of the best years of my life because her last record deal. I think the most expensive currency in life is time, she notes, but you've got to move forward. The Grammy-nominated star is doing just that with her fourth album, Dirty Blonde, out June 12th. An electrifying return to her dance-pop roots that showcases her vulnerable lyricism. I felt free, she says, of making music on her terms for the 13-track visual album. I don't like being stuck in a box. Prolific songwriter, Rexha got her start crafting hits for A-listers like Eminem and Rihanna's The Monster. Since her solo debut in 2014, she has found success across genres, from her record-breaking country ballad Meant to Be with Florida Georgia Line to the high-octane EDM banger I'm Good with David Guetta. Raised by Albanian parents on Staten Island, Rexha was exposed to many types of music as a kid and has never stuck to any singular sonic palette. I always felt like I didn't fit the mold, she says. While many pop divas present a flawless facade, the I'm a Mess singer has never shied away from airing her insecurities about body image and mental health issues in her music or social media feed. I've had ups, I've had downs, I've been skinnier, I've been fatter, I've been in between, she says. The most important thing for me is not only looking hotter, but feeling happier. These days, she declares, I'm way happier. Rexha has been transparent about the hardships she's endured. Last year, she posted about enduring a pregnancy loss and opened up about living with PMOS, a hormone condition that can cause infertility, pregnancy complications, and weight gain in women of childbearing age. I think it's really important to be open about that, she said. People still don't understand it because we haven't done so much research with women's bodies. A perfectly polished celebrity persona may not be a part of Rexha's DNA. She's made peace with that. There's different kinds of pop stars. Untouchable and relatable, she says. As much as I would love to be that untouchable pop star, I just feel like I have to be more relatable and just always tell this truth and speak my story. On Dirty Blonde, Rexha gets autobiographical about her latest ups and downs, including a recent heartbreak. I finally fell in love with somebody, and I felt like I could be the one, or was the one, and then getting broken up with was hard, says the singer. She's since shifted her focus to finding a baby daddy, but says she's still searching for the right man. I've had some guys slide into my DMs and be like, I'm a multimillionaire, let's go on a date. Why don't you lead with, hello, you're beautiful, and if we like each other, you could buy me a nice bag, take me to nice dinners. For now, Rexha is embracing this era as an independent woman and artist, a testament to her resilience. Before deciding to call the shots herself, she met with major record labels that rejected her for the craziest reasons, deeming her too old, she says. But she was undeterred. I could have easily just stopped, but I'm most proud of not giving up. Our next article, Tony Hale is one of the good guys. As Forky in Toy Story 5 and in the cast of Lovable Neurotics he's played, he puts the humanity in Hollywood. In the early days of Tony Hale's career, the actor remembers being overwhelmed by the Hollywood machine. This business doesn't care about you, Tony, someone once advised him. I was like, ouch, that hurts. But he wasn't wrong, recalls Hale, 55. At the time, I was like, is this what I'm in for? If so, I don't know if I can remain a person of character. Then, in 2003, he met Harry Winkler, his co-star on Arrested Development, the series that became Hale's big break. He is so gracious and giving, says Hale of the veteran actor, now 80. He was a lighthouse for me. I was like, it is possible to succeed in this business and to be kind. In the more than two decades since Hale's been guided by that principle and proven that nice guys can make it in Hollywood, after five seasons as Mama's Boy's Buster Bluth, Hale won two Emmys as Veep's helplessly devoted Gary Walsh, assistant to Julia Louis-Dreyfus VP Selena Meyer.
Now he's more in demand than ever. In June alone, he appears as a harried HR director in the Jennifer Lopez Netflix rom-com Officer Romance, begins work on a new Nancy Meyers film, The Father of the Bride's director's first feature in 11 years, with Penelope Cruz, and is returning to a character close to his heart, the clueless but endlessly inquisitive spork-torn toy Forky in Toy Story 5 in theaters beginning June 19th. "You have to find compassion for your characters," he says. "I just wanted to give Gary and Buster a hug. With Forky, not only do I have compassion for him, I want to be him. He came into the universe having no ideas of labels." Hale jokes that he excels at playing neurotics because he understands them personally. Growing up an army brat in Europe and later in Tallahassee, Florida, Hale suffered from asthma so severe he landed in the ER dozens of times before high school. He also waged a lifelong struggle with anxiety. "When he was younger, those conditions were like an identity," he says, "but God willing, this stuff gives you an empathy for other people." While asthma and anxiety no longer have a grip on him, he admits he still travels with his inhaler like a security blanket. When he realized he'd forgotten it on his way to the June 2nd red carpet premiere of Office Romance, Hale turned back. It's like Tony's accessory. At home in Birmingham, Alabama, where his family moved 2 years ago, "You're not on the hamster wheel as much here," he's grounded by his wife, Martel, 60, an Emmy-winning makeup artist, and daughter, Loy, 20, a college student. "We make each other laugh really hard, which is medicine," he says of his wife of 23 years. Their secret? "She's my best friend. Our relationship is a life source." But he still needs to keep his anxiety in check. He's learned to avoid triggers, like horror movies. The last one he saw, A Nightmare on Elm Street in 1984. There's enough fear in the world. Why are we sitting in a large room choosing to be more afraid? He also weaned himself from checking his daughter's location on his phone. "My wife can look at it in a healthy way, but if my daughter's not in her dorm room, I'm like she's being attacked. It's not good for me." Instead, he leans into the beautiful message in Toy Story 5, in which the toys and their kid Bonnie are confronted by the lure of technology. "That will never replace true connection," Hale says, "and especially in a world and a business that can be callous, why not use that connection as an opportunity to care for other people?" And our last article, Inside the Rise of Earth, Wind, and Fire, Bring on the Funk, How the Leader of the Band Behind Shining Star in September Survived a Fractured Childhood to Create Timeless Hits. For half a century, the blast of Earth, Wind, and Fire's horn section has served as a triumphant fanfare on the dance floor. Songs like Shining Star, Sing a Song, and Boogie Wonderland have become synonymous with celebration. Yet they were crafted by a man whose life was shaped by loneliness, loss, and a search for connection. Frontman Maurice White's story is at the heart of Earth, Wind, and Fire, To Be Celestial versus That's the Weight of the World, a new HBO Max documentary directed by Questlove. Born in Memphis, 1941, White endured an unstable childhood marked by separation from his mother, while his grandmother raised him and the death of his father at a young age. Music became a refuge and a purpose. After moving to Chicago as a teen, he worked at the legendary Chess Records. While honing his skills as a producer, he began developing a vision. He said, "I want to have a band that renders a service to humanity," bandmate Philip Bailey, 75, tells People. To make that vision a reality, White assembled a formidable group of musicians, including bassist Verdine White and drummers Fred White, his younger half-brothers. "We were into the concept, we were into the music, and we were in it together," Verdine, 74, says. Though not blood relative, percussionist Ralph Johnson says it felt like a band of brothers. "We did it all to the max because we believed in it." With Maurice as maestro, Earth, Wind, and Fire fused funk, jazz, pop, gospel, soul, classical, and African rhythms into a sound unlike anything on the radio. "Maurice used to say there's something in there for everybody," Bailey recalls. "It was an expression of unity for the turbulent early 70s. Politics were at the forefront of that period," says Johnson, 74.
We were the right band at the right time with the right message. For Maurice, Earth, Wind, and Fire became the close-knit surrogate family he'd longed for as a boy. For at least 10 years, I saw these guys more than I saw my wife and my kids, said Bailey. And, like most families, they could sometimes disagree. Case in point, Bailey initially wasn't sold on the 1978 hit September. The singer thought the now classic ba-da-da refrain was kind of corny, but I was definitely wrong. As the band's popularity grew, so did its ambitions. Live performances evolved into dazzling spectacles with Broadway-level choreography, Egyptian-inspired costumes, and levitation tricks courtesy of world-class magicians. As songwriter, producer, arranger, and frontman, White carried the weight of the ever-expanding enterprise. In 1984, he stunned his bandmates by dissolving Earth, Wind, and Fire. The decision was especially painful for Verdine, who spent years estranged from his older brother. Today, however, he sees a man overwhelmed by the demands of success. It's a lot of pressure with all the music and the traveling and the performing, he says. The demand was huge. The band reunited later in the decade and continued performing together until White was sidelined by Parkinson's, which claimed his life in 2016. Fred White died in 2023, but Verdine continues to tour with Johnson and Bailey. Today, the surviving members are struck by how much a White's vision endures. I think Maurice would be pleased, Verdine says. I think he'd be pleased that the three of us are still here, Philip, Ralph, and myself, to tell the story. We have time for one more thing, the last article in the paper, one last thing. Idris Elba, a recently knighted actor, 53, stars in the new live-action He-Man movie, Masters of the Universe. The last time I was nervous. I wouldn't say nervous, but I care about my work so much, especially as a DJ. I want to make sure everyone has an amazing time. Gives me butterflies in my stomach, but I'm really in love with that feeling. Your last impulse purchase, I saw this beautiful watch and thought, that is so fly, I want it, so I got it. Feel guilty sometimes, but I did. When it comes to things like I spoil myself, I'm like, I don't need it. The last perfect day off, I had my music studio at home refurbished, so I was in there the whole day. I mean, from 8 a.m. until 3 a.m. I had no interruptions, and I made a great remix. It was perfect. The last time I scored dad points, my daughter and I are going to spend a day together in New York. I called her and was like, yo, you want to do that? She said, what? I'm busy. And then she's like, okay, I'm going to change stuff around and take you on a tour. I definitely feel I got some points for that. And last moment of gratitude. Not to sound corny, but I try to feel that every day. Someone said to me, when things go wrong, add these words. Well, good thing. So let's say your tire is busted and it's raining. Well, good thing you didn't crash off a cliff. It makes you feel quite grateful. And that wraps it up for the reading of People magazine for today.

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6: 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And now I'll begin with, "The bison is America's national mammal. Here's how indigenous tribes and conservationists aided its return to the prairies after near extinction. The past, present, and future of the giant bovine are front and center in a new exhibition as the country approaches its 250th birthday." This was written by museum's correspondent, Alicia Ault. This article begins with a picture of prairie taken in Montana. The horizon line separates a dusky sky from a shaded strip of prairie. Below that line are rolling lands in shades of darker gold and green. Grazing on those grasses are six bison. They are stocky animals with brown hair and short necks. Three of the bison have short horns that curve upward. They're massive, shaggy, and majestic, and best observed from a safe distance. The bison, North America's largest land mammal, has been an icon in the U.S. and hugely important to native cultures. Officially named America's national mammal in 2016, it is a perfect, beastly representative of the country's natural history. As such, the Smithsonian's National Museum of Natural History has created bison-centric exhibitions to coincide with the celebration of America's 250th this year. Opening May 7, Bison Standing Strong will run until May 2029 and chart the animal's evolutionary history and relationship with indigenous peoples, its rise and fall, and its place in the future. A 6-foot-wide skull of a prehistoric bison sits opposite a 6-foot-tall taxidermy bull in the display. From May 21 through summer 2027, Imagining Bison will showcase a trove of material, artifacts, documents, and photographs, illustrating the animal's cultural importance. This exhibition will also offer further detail on the Smithsonian Institution's efforts to conserve the bison, often in partnership with Native American communities. Bison, also referred to as buffalo, have roamed North America for thousands of years. Through all that time, they've been shaping us, supporting ecosystems by grazing and migrating, and influencing culture and history, says exhibition developer Saban Stars. They really are the American story in a nutshell, she says. Rosalind LaPierre, a historian at the University of Illinois at Urbana-Champaign and an enrolled member of the Blackfeet tribe and Métis, explains the importance of the animal in a video for the Standing Strong exhibition. In 2023, LaPierre wrote, "I learned from my Blackfeet grandparents that bison emerged from the supernatural underwater realm and were given to humans by the divine to use as food and as material. In return, humans are to respect and revere the bison." Tens of millions of bison lived on the North American continent until the late 19th century, when hunters cut them down in huge numbers, aided by a rifle that accommodated large-caliber ammunition and could be fired accurately at long distances. Only around 1,000 of the mammals survived by the late 1880s. Western expansion and industrialization contributed to the bison's demise. The federally backed removal of bison by settlers purposefully deprived Native Americans of a food source and culturally significant animal. Bison meat fed workers building the Transcontinental Railroad, and its hides were coveted by American and European manufacturers of clothing and industrial belts. The completion of the railroad brought even more hunters to the region. The bison slaughter is eerily illustrated in the Standing Strong exhibition by an 1892 photograph of a man standing atop a mountain of skulls waiting to be processed at Michigan Carbon Works. The exhibition displays the giant skull of a prehistoric bison latifrons nicknamed Junior, whose horns stretch over 6 feet across. Brittany M. Hance, Smithsonian Institution, Bison Latifrons Skull, courtesy of the Idaho Museum of Natural History and the Department of the Interior, Bureau of Reclamation. Now, thanks to restoration efforts, the U.S. is home to some 500,000 bison, most in commercial herds. Some are under management by conservationists and tribes, while others rove within the boundaries of national parks such as Yellowstone and Theodore Roosevelt. Irvin Carlson, president of the Intertribal Buffalo Council, manages an 800-animal herd for the Blackfeet Nation in Montana. The council, which operates in 22 states and across close to 90 tribes, was formed in the 1990s to help bring bison back to indigenous lands. Many of the animals come from national park herds. Those animals help inject genetic diversity into tribal herds, says Carlson, which is crucial to the species' survival. Now for a yellow sidebar. Quick facts, bison genetics. 1. To learn how the animal's genetic diversity shifted after their decline, museum scientists have analyzed DNA from bison specimens collected by Smithsonian taxidermist William Temple Hornaday in the late 19th century. Number 2. Sarah Johnson, a research fellow at the Natural History Museum, says that so far she's identified more than 200 specimens in the collection from which we can extract genetic material, including over 150 that predate the near-extinction event. Now back to the text. The Blackfeet Nation established its herd in 2016 when it received 87 calves from Canada. Carlson says that when he saw the animals' energy and the way they uplifted fellow Blackfeet, he quickly became passionate about conservation. He believes that all Americans should care about bison restoration, as the animals represent the history of this whole continent. North America's grasslands and all the animals that live in them are the single most endangered ecosystem in the world, says ecologist Andy Boyce of the Smithsonian's Great Plains Science Program and Migratory Bird Center. The fertile, flat land has continually been taken for commercial agriculture and livestock operations. As a result, native birds and animals, like the bison, that are dependent on the ecosystem have been in decline, says Boyce. Bison are keystone creatures in part because grasslands need grazing, Boyce notes. The bison's behavior, applying pressure in all the right places by wallowing and making shallow depressions in the dirt, which creates microhabitats and dispersing seeds through defecation, helps preserve plant diversity, he says, and that, in turn, nurtures mammalian, avian, and insect life. The Smithsonian works with the nonprofit group American Prairie and tribal organizations to preserve Montana grasslands and the bison. On Monday, the New York Times reported that the Bureau of Land Management has canceled grazing permits for American Prairie, jeopardizing the bison's future in the region. Great Plains Science Program ecologist Olivia Cosby helped put together the Intertribal Grassland Network, a consortium of tribal communities in Montana that trains participants, many of them students, to be stewards of the ecosystem. The tribes Cosby has worked with want to reestablish a relationship with the animal and have them come home, she says. Having their communities be able to actually see buffalo and interact with them is really meaningful. Much of this work was being done by individual tribes, especially at Fort Belknap Indian Community, which started reintroducing bison in the 1970s. But many of these programs don't have the resources for big projects. The Smithsonian is creating an opportunity where we can think bigger together, more regionally, notes Crosby. We're looking at everything from soil health to the mammal community using camera traps and vegetation chemistry, she says. Managing an animal that has historically wandered freely in the wild is a big challenge. If you get a ton of bison in a confined area, it's not good for the land, Cosby says. Conservationists must navigate a tension between the legal requirement for fences and protecting the bison's wild nature. Boyce notes that we revere bison as a symbol of the wildness of our country and put their profile on sports team logos and various products. If we value these animals, he says, we need to figure out a way to conserve them. Our next article is One Weather Forecast Changed the Course of World War II. Here's the real story behind Prussia, a drama about the meteorologist who convinced the Allies to delay D-Day. A new movie starring Andrew Scott and Brendan Fraser dramatizes the tense 72 hours before the Allied invasion of Normandy, revealing how meteorology helped determine Operation Overlord's success. This was written by Senior Associate Digital Editor of History, Milan Sali. In the spring of 1944, with Germany in control of much of continental Europe, the Allies pursued a long-anticipated path to victory, forcing the Nazis to fight a two-front war. From the east, the Soviets advanced on Berlin. Meanwhile, Britain, the United States, and Canada sought to gain a foothold in France. To do that, they planned the largest amphibious invasion in human history, an event now known as D-Day. The success of this campaign relied heavily on the weather. During a late April training run for the assault, tens of thousands of Allied troops had stormed a beach on England's southwestern coast. Trouble dogged the exercise from the start. Friendly fire caused multiple casualties on April 27. The next day, German warships attacked one of the convoys transporting soldiers to shore. Approximately 639 men died as a result of Exercise Tiger, with some even drowning or succumbing to hypothermia while awaiting rescue after abandoning ship. The rehearsal was an unmitigated disaster. Exercise Tiger serves as the opening scene of Prussia, a new World War II drama that explores what some might credibly see as a footnote of Operation Overlord, the weather forecast for the invasion. In the film, General Dwight D. Eisenhower, played by Brendan Fraser, surveys the devastation wrought by the rehearsal before letting out a scream of frustration. As director Anthony Morris tells Smithsonian Magazine, this moment anchors the vulnerability and the doubt that Eisenhower goes through, which is as simple as this. If we get something wrong, and it might just be something very minor, it could lead to utter catastrophe. That fear undergirds the character's actions and pressure, from Eisenhower himself to the general's chief meteorological advisor, James Martin Stagg, Andrew Scott, who was tasked with presenting a forecast that will determine the timing of D-Day and perhaps even the outcome of the war in Europe. As Stagg weighs possible scenarios for June 5, the day originally planned for the invasion, he must contend with competing claims made by American meteorologist Irving P. Crick, Chris Messina, who outlines a much milder forecast. Unlike many World War II movies and television shows, pressure has no explicit antagonist on screen, Rass says. Instead, you've got a group of people who all want the same thing. They want to win. They want to keep their men safe. And they want as few casualties as possible. Alluding to the film's title, the director adds, it ultimately amounts to this really high-pressure environment where everyone knows what failure looks like, and that is blood, and that is death, and that is destruction. They don't want that. Here's what you need to know about the real history behind pressure ahead of the film's arrival in theaters across the United States on May 29. The next section is entitled The Making of Pressure. Pressure is based on a 2014 play of the same name by English actor and playwright David Haig, who also co-wrote the film's script with Morris. Haig first learned about Stagg while researching potential subjects for a play about an unsung Scots hero. Morris, who previously directed the 2018 thriller Hotel Mumbai, says he was drawn to pressure after learning that world history was decided in many ways by one huge decision that rested on something that no one would even necessarily think about, which was, are we going to have a storm or not? As Eisenhower says in the film, the fate of the war hinges on this. There is only one imponderable lift. I need a forecast. Pressure takes place over three tense days in June 1944. Allied military leaders, including Eisenhower and British Field Marshal Bernard Montgomery, Damian Lewis, gather at Southwick House in England to discuss the final preparations for Operation Overlord, the overarching name for the invasion of Normandy. In the film's telling, Stagg is a late arrival to the meteorological team, who immediately clashes with the more congenial Crick. While Crick assures Eisenhower that June 5 will be calm and sunny, Stagg bluntly asserts that in Northern Europe, any forecast beyond 24 hours is long-term and therefore of low reliability. Much of Pressure's tension comes from these contrasting opinions, which Eisenhower must weigh against the demands of the pending invasion. When Haig was researching the play, he found himself captivated by Eisenhower's relationship with both Stagg and Kay Summersby, Kerry Condon, the general's wartime secretary, driver, and rumored lover. In Pressure, Summersby acts as a confidant for Stagg and Eisenhower, protecting the former from the latter's fierce temper. Yellow sidebar. Did you know? Dwight D. Eisenhower and Kay Summersby. Number one. The Irish-born Summersby was a member of the British Mechanized Transport Corps, which assigned her to serve as Eisenhower's chauffeur in May 1942. Number two. The exact nature of the pair's relationship is unclear. Summersby's 1948 memoir didn't hint at anything untoward. However, in her posthumously published 1976 memoir, Summersby claimed that she'd previously omitted many things, changed some details, glossed over others to disguise as best I could the intimacy that had grown between General Eisenhower and me. Back to the text. In truth, evidence of a friendship between Summersby and Stagg is limited, although the pair likely crossed paths through their work. Their imagined dynamic is one of the biggest differences between pressure and the historical events that inspired it. Another is the compression of the timeline to just 72 hours. The real Stagg was appointed chief meteorologist of the Allied forces in Europe in November 1943, so he was well acquainted with both Crick and Eisenhower by the time of the invasion. Although the film portrays Eisenhower and Stagg's relationship as highly contentious, John E. Ross, author of The Forecast for D-Day and the Weatherman Behind Ike's Greatest Gamble, suggests otherwise. Both were so well aware of the gravity of the moment that they behaved with utmost professionalism, he tells Smithsonian. According to Stagg's 1971 memoir, Forecast for Overlord, June 6, 1944, Eisenhower often stopped by his office to ask about the weather for the rest of the day, in the weeks before D-Day. Through these conversations, Eisenhower developed a sense that he could really trust what Stagg had to say, and that was absolutely critical, Ross says. The headline for the next part is James Stagg versus Irvin P. Crick. Described by Eisenhower as a dour but canny Scot, Stagg wasn't the obvious choice to lead the D-Day forecasting team. A geophysicist by trade, his main forecasting experience was a two-year stint in Iraq in the 1930s. Stagg himself was surprised by the appointment, expecting the role to go to a colleague in the Meteorological Office, more commonly abbreviated as the Met Office. But he had apparently impressed the right people by ensuring that the weather services for the Royal Air Force and the British Army worked effectively together, as he wrote in his memoir. Stagg approached the job with trepidation, in no small part because he knew that he would need to consult with multiple forecasting teams. As Stagg told the office's director before finding out that he'd been chosen for the role, he failed to understand why the head meteorologist cannot be allowed to make his own forecast, consulting whom he wishes or no one, as he chooses. A black-and-white portrait of James Martin Stagg shows him in his uniform, accented with brass buttons and necktie. His face is angular and sports a thin mustache. His dark hair is receding. His mouth forms a straight line and his brows are furrowed. The black-and-white portrait of Irving P. Crick shows him in coat and tie. He has thick and wavy dark hair, mustache, and brows. He shows a broad smile. A later picture of Crick shows him in his uniform coat with hat and tie. He is not smiling, and his dark eyes look directly at the photographer. While pressure suggests that Stagg and Crick led two conflicting teams of meteorologists, in actuality, three independent bureaus reported to Stagg. The U.S. Army Air Forces, led by Crick and headquartered at Wide Wing in southwest London, the Met Office, which worked out of a base in Dunstable, north of London, and the Admiralty, operating under the auspices of the Royal Navy. Each center offered a forecast to Stagg, who drew on his own expertise to synthesize the data provided, then communicated this information to Eisenhower and the other Allied commanders. Pressure's depiction of the tense relationship between Stagg and Crick is relatively true to history, with the pair holding completely opposing views on weather forecasting, Ross says. Stagg was a consummate scientist, and he really wasn't at all interested in rank or aspirations after the war, Ross explains. His job was simply to come up with the best possible forecast. Crick, in contrast, was a natural salesman with a side hustle advising Hollywood studios. He correctly predicted calm weather on the day that the crew of Gone with the Wind filmed the burning of Atlanta. Crick and his American colleagues relied on analog forecasting, a method in which meteorologists looked to the past to find answers about the future, poring over weather maps from previous years in search of patterns. As Ross writes in his book, Crick held that if today's weather map matched closely to one from the past, that, generally speaking, the weather that occurred on the day following the historic chart would be very much like that which could be expected for tomorrow. Andrew Charlton Perez, a meteorologist at the University of Reading in England, says that the analog method Crick used is essentially what the new generation of machine learning weather forecasting does. To generate the forecast a person might find on their cell phone today, he tells Smithsonian, an artificial intelligence tool looks at all of the previous conditions, and then it looks at the relationship between the variables. What happens 6 hours from now? 12 hours from now? And then it uses the neural network within the model to predict what might happen in the future. The British teams advising STAG took a different approach to forecasting, basing their predictions on a really evolving knowledge of atmospheric physics, influenced by the Bergen School of Meteorology, Ross tells Smithsonian. As the New York Times explained in 2025, these bureaus relied on hand-drawn charts, observational data, and newer understandings of upper atmosphere patterns. While the American team claimed to be able to confidently predict the weather 4 or 5 days out, the British weren't prepared to do that out of their understanding of the unpredictable nature of British weather patterns, says meteorologist Martin Young in the production notes for Pressure. A former deputy chief for the Met Office, Young led a team of meteorologists who advised the filmmakers on how to accurately convey the nuances of weather forecasting in the UK. During the initial discussions, he says, Anthony was keen to paint a picture of how the information got to the weather forecasters from where the observations were taken, on remote stations, out over the sea, weather balloons, all that sort of thing. When Stagg first joined the forecasting team, Eisenhower had yet to be selected as Supreme Commander of the Allied Forces in Europe. He was appointed in December 1943. With this role still empty, the timing of the invasion remained up in the air, but planners told Stagg that May 1944 was the most likely time. It could be later, but almost certainly not earlier, as he recalled in his memoir. Operation Overlord was slated to be a massive undertaking involving land, sea, and air forces, each of which had competing requests for ideal weather conditions on D-Day. Although the Nazis expected the Allies to land at Calais, a spot closer to the English coast, military commanders decided on Normandy instead in hopes of taking the enemy by surprise. As Charlton Perez tells Smithsonian, Stagg had to balance a host of weather requirements to narrow down the timing of the invasion. Branches raised concerns regarding cloud cover, tidal conditions, weather speed, and visibility, so the invading forces could see each other and see the defenses as they landed. The meteorologist adds, if you think about it as a forecasting problem, these multiple conditions have to be met at the time of the landing, and, of course, the technology that was available to make those predictions was vastly different to the technology we have today. According to Stagg, if every one of the requirements that I had been given was to be insisted on, it was easy to deduce that Overlord might not get underway for another 100 years or more. When none of the units volunteered to adjust their demands, Stagg was forced to come up with his own list of weather conditions that had to be met for the invasion to succeed. Wind speed was one of the most critical factors. Anything over Beaufort Force 4, the standard still used today, could spell disaster. Ultimately, Eisenhower pinned down the timing of the operation to two potential 3-day windows, June 5 through 7 and June 19 through 21, before selecting June 5 as the preferred date. From the start, Stagg recalled, strong personalities and mannerisms of the participants sparked disagreements among the meteorologists, with Crick and Severa Patterson, head of the Dunstable team, clashing the most. Each was confident in his own diagnosis and prognosis, and each had an aptitude for dogmatic assertions, relaxation from which became harder as the discussion progressed. Stagg observed. As historian Anthony Beaver writes in D-Day, the battle for Normandy, each bureau received the same reports from the weather stations, but their analysis of the data simply did not match up. Beginning in early June, Stagg presented two daily briefings to Eisenhower and the other Allied commanders, doing his best to mask the disagreements that plagued the three forecasting centers. On June 2, Dunstable outlined an unmitigatedly pessimistic view of the coming day's weather. Stagg recalled predicting winds up to Beaufort Force 5 and generally stormy weather. Widening offered a more optimistic forecast of light winds and clear skies. Stagg found the Dunstable outlook to be more realistic. On June 3, Stagg delivered his forecast to the commanders, predicting that a high-pressure system over the Atlantic Ocean would lead to winds of up to Beaufort Force 6 at times, dense cloud cover, limited visibility, and fog. Eisenhower said, "Last night you left us, or at least you left me, with a gleam of hope. Isn't there just a chance that you might be a bit more optimistic again tomorrow?" Stagg's response was straightforward. "No, sir. Tonight the balance has gone too far to the other side for it to swing back again overnight tonight." Early the next morning, Stagg touched base with the forecasting centers to go over the latest weather data. If ever in the history of weather forecasting there was an occasion for unanimity of view and confidence in the outcome, this was it, he wrote in his memoir. Instead, here was a deep cleavage and uncertainty. Over the protests of Crick and the American contingent, Stagg told Eisenhower that the outlook hadn't improved. "Weighing all factors," Eisenhower later wrote, "I decided that the attack would have to be postponed, likely to the second window in June if poor weather persisted over the following days." The general recalled the thousands of men already in the Irish Sea and the Channel in preparations for the invasion, hoping to avoid alerting the Germans of the timing of the attack. Later, on June 4, the forecasters finally caught a break. New data suggested that a cold front would produce an unexpected lull in the severe weather on June 6, with winds around Beaufort Force 4, although the bureaus disagreed on the conditions that would follow in the days after that. As Stagg tells Eisenhower in pressure, "The Nazis will never see it coming, sir, a gap like this in the storm." He adds, "The weather won't be perfect, but it will do." In his memoir, Eisenhower wrote that the uncertain forecast for June 7 onward posed difficulties for the invasion because of the possibility that we might land the first several waves successfully and then later find buildup impractical. Still, he added, "The consequences of the delay justified great risk, and I quickly announced the decision to go ahead with the attack on June 6. The time was then 4:15 a.m., June 5. No one present disagreed, and there was a definite brightening of faces as, without a further word, each went off to his respective post of duty to flash out to his command the message that would set the whole host in motion." Next section is entitled "The Legacy of D-Day Forecast." On June 6, 1944, nearly 160,000 Allied troops landed on the beaches of Normandy, supported by 23,400 airborne troops, 1,200 warships, and 12,000 aircraft. By the end of the month, more than 850,000 Allied troops had arrived in Normandy, paving the way for the liberation of Europe. The Allies retook Paris in August 1944 and fought their way into the heart of Berlin in May 1945, bringing the war in Europe to a close on May 8. Back at headquarters on D-Day, Stagg and his colleagues concluded that their forecast advised to the Supreme Allied Commander had been vindicated. More recently, Dan Suri, a meteorologist at the Met Office, told the New York Times that the conditions the forecasters had predicted came to pass, but maintained that they were off base regarding the causes of this break in the weather. The timing of the attack took the Germans by surprise, as their forecasters had assumed that poor weather in the English Channel would prevent the Allies from landing any earlier than June 10. If the Allied meteorologists hadn't predicted a lull in the weather on June 6, the invasion would have been postponed until June 19. On that day, a sudden and protracted storm caused great havoc on the later build-up phase of the invasion, according to Stagg. As Eisenhower wrote in the margins of a June 21 letter, "I thank the gods of war we went when we did." After World War II, Stagg returned to the Met office. He was knighted in 1954 and published his memoir in 1971, 4 years before his death at age 74. Crick, for his part, claimed credit for the invasion forecast until his death in 1996. As early as 1954, he wrote that if not for his team, all the mighty preparations for D-Day might have gone for naught, and the war in Europe might have gone on for years. Crick remained a controversial figure in the meteorological community. At one point, several of his Caltech colleagues prepared a report stating, "He claims to do things that he can't do. He claims to have done things he didn't do." In his memoir, Eisenhower wrote, "Some soldier once said, 'The weather is always neutral.' Nothing could be more untrue." Stagg would probably have agreed with this assessment. As he asked Summersby and Prescher, "How can the weather be boring? It feeds us. The weather can destroy us. It controls our daily life. I don't think that's boring." Our next article is entitled "Soviet Cosmonauts Trained at Star City as They Race to Beat America to the Moon." Now, a new TV series imagined what happened behind base's walls. Apple TV's Star City takes place in a world where the space race never came to an end. The tip-off of For All Mankind, the show is told from the Soviet perspective. What might have happened if the Soviets had been the first to walk on the moon? That's the question posed by For All Mankind, a hit television show that imagines a scenario in which the space race between the Soviet Union and the United States never came to an end. With something to prove in the fictional timeline, America doesn't retreat from its space ambitions the way it did in real life. Instead, the country goes all in on venturing to the moon and beyond. The series' fifth season, now airing on Apple TV, is set in the 2010s. By then, multiple Earth-based countries, including America and Russia, operate and cohabit, albeit densely, in a colony on Mars. Season 1 of For All Mankind opened in 1969, at the end of this alternate universe's race to the moon. American astronauts in Houston watch mournfully as the Soviets plant their flag on the lunar surface. The series is told from these NASA employees' point of view as they aggressively move forward with different projects, including a lunar base, an all-woman astronaut crew, and even a hotel that orbits Earth. All of this work is merely a preamble, though, to NASA's desire to colonize Mars, which ignites another race between the aspiring galactic superpowers of America, Russia, and new contender North Korea. Until now, however, the series had never shown the Soviet side of the story. In the new spin-off show Star City, For All Mankind co-creators Ben Nadvi, Matt Wolpert, and Ronald D. Moore pull back the Iron Curtain to share a tale ripped straight from the 1970s Cold War-inspired spy thrillers. Set in a fictionalized version of the titular real-life training center outside Moscow, the series follows the cosmonauts, engineers, and KGB agents who contribute to the Soviet campaign for space advancement. The series, which tells its own contained story, will appeal to both For All Mankind fans and viewers new to the franchise. Although events in For All Mankind are referenced, just as the Soviet Union's achievements were in that series, the new show is focused solely on the people living and working in Star City to maintain their nation's place in the space race, an ambition that is relatively true to reality. "A lot of people forget their program was so successful," Wolpert says. "People look back and they're like, 'Oh, the Americans beat the Soviets to the moon.' But the Soviets beat the Americans at so much else. They were just knocking it out of the park." Ahead of the premiere of Star City on May 29, Here's what you need to know about the events that unfolded as the U.S. and the USSR raced to the moon. The heading of the next section is Astronauts or Cosmonauts. Both For All Mankind and Star City begin at the end of the franchise's revisionist race to the moon as the Americans stew over their loss and the Soviets celebrate their giant leap into history books. But how did these programs differ in real life? It all begins with language. In America, individuals trained to travel to the stars were called astronauts.

Regardless of where it comes from, it does create a kind of inherent difference between them. The next heading is the Soviets' legacy of firsts. In real life, the Soviets beat the Americans to multiple major milestones. On April 12, 1961, cosmonaut Yuri Gagarin became the first human in space, orbiting Earth for 108 minutes before returning to its atmosphere and ejecting from his capsule to land by parachute. A picture of a young, smiling Yuri Gagarin, the first man to travel in space, shows him from chest up in his dark green uniform. He is heavily decorated. He has two medals hanging around his neck, a blue and red sash over his shoulder, six medals in the shape of stars, several medals with pictures on them, and other medals or awards pinned to his chest. And now for a yellow sidebar. Did you know the death of a space pioneer? 1. Yuri Gagarin died during a routine training mission on March 27, 1968. 2. The 34-year-old cosmonaut's jet crashed into inclement weather, killing both Gagarin and flight instructor Vladimir Sigoyan. Back to the text. Female astronauts and cosmonauts are paramount to the reworked history for All Mankind and Star City, but to this day, no woman has walked on the moon. Soviet cosmonaut Valentina Tereshkova was the first woman in space, orbiting Earth 48 times over 71 hours in 1963. The first American woman to follow Tereshkova into space, Sally Ride, didn't do so until 1983. Early in For All Mankind, the U.S. commits to establishing its first all-woman space crew, known as Nixon's Women, after the Soviets follow up their moon victory by sending fictional cosmonaut Anastasia Velikova to leave her footprints in lunar soil. The first episodes of Star City will detail her complicated, nonconforming path to that achievement. In the space race era, the Soviet Union was a highly educated society because of communism, Siddiqui says. The literacy rate among women was very high. Women worked everywhere, in all levels, but there was a glass ceiling. Although the Soviets formed a team of five women cosmonauts in 1962, they disbanded the unit a few months after Apollo 11's moon landing. The initiative was chiefly a propaganda campaign, Siddiqui says, and the women just props. The For All Mankind universe is free to dream up whatever it wants about the Soviet program's viability as a real contender in the 1960s push towards space. But Siddiqui argues that the race between the USSR and the U.S. ultimately wasn't that close. The Soviets were very close to being the first to orbit the moon. That was a neck-and-neck race, he says, referencing the U.S.'s successful Apollo 8 mission in December 1968. But the step from orbiting to landing is a huge one, as we're going to find out in the next few years in our own space program, Siddiqui adds. In terms of landing, best-case scenario, the Soviets were 2 or 3 years behind us. The next heading is the Soviets' chief designer. The central premise for the For All Mankind franchise is based on a single rewrite of Soviet history. In 1966, Sergei Korolev, the Soviet program's chief designer, who was responsible for most of its early successes, died during surgery. In the television series, in what Wolpert calls the fundamental point of divergence, Korolev survives well beyond that event. In Star City, the Soviets are desperate to maintain their lead, and paranoia about sabotage persists. The so-called chief designer, played by Rhys Ifans, must train the next generation of cosmonauts to go to space while navigating unnerving KGB involvement in his program and advocating for a lunar base. The show's version of the chief designer silences a room when he enters it, commanding a great deal of respect from those who know him. In the series, he is referred to by his job title rather than by his name, which Siddiqui notes is somewhat true to real life.
His identity was extremely secret, so nobody in Soviet Russia knew who he was during

during his lifetime, the historian says. If you were employed in his workplace, you were allowed to know who he was. But it's true that if you picked up a newspaper in the early 60s, it would say, "We have an interview with the chief designer." This sense of mystery surrounding Korolev hooked both Wolpert and Nevsky. The fact that the chief designer was anonymous was not just an accident, Nadivi says. They wanted him anonymous, afraid that if he was known, it would put his life in danger and the Soviet space program in danger. How did Korolev's death affect the Soviets' plan to dominate space? In Siddiqui's view, it had a very negative effect on the Soviet space program as a whole, including their lunar program. He adds, "That said, I doubt the Soviets would have made the moon landing even if he had lived. There were already so many structural and organizational programs, even when he was alive." The new series is set behind the walls of Star City, a community where cosmonauts, their families, and everyone with a hand in getting them to space and back live and work together. While the spin-off suggests that this base was the center of the historical Soviet race program, Siddiqui notes that the real Star City was merely one piece of the USSR's expansive and ambitious investment in space travel. The crewed space program, the one that was sending cosmonauts to space and doing all sorts of spectacular things, was an important part of the program. But that's not all of it, he says. Star City was one of the satellite points, but the hub was in a different suburb of Moscow entirely, called Kaliningrad, and it was outside of Moscow. High-level political decisions about the program were made, unsurprisingly, from the Kremlin in Moscow. 21st-century audiences will likely go into Star City with an opinion of Soviet culture influenced by movies and novels that depict it as bleak, both morally and visually. Star City hews closely to that grayscale perception, but Siddiqui argues that the reality was more complicated. We have this impression that life in the Soviet Union was really bad, and it was under Stalin, back in the 30s and 40s, Siddiqui says. There was a lot of paranoia and shadows and people disappearing, but that stuff really stops around the 50s and 60s. By the 60s and 70s, it's actually a moment of optimism for a lot of people, because the economy was doing better and they're going to space. Siddiqui has visited the real Star City, which is still in operation. The base is nestled in the middle of a forest and requires a clearance to enter. It remains an ecosystem for people nurturing Russia's space aspirations, which Siddiqui says have evolved from moon-based missions to the present-day focus on contributing to the International Space Station, where a few cosmonauts are based at all times. Right at the heart of Star City is a statue of Gagarin, surrounded by buildings such as offices and schools. The facility is very brightly colored, it's festive, and it has that Soviet 60s and 70s architecture, which has lots of hammer and sickle imagery, Siddiqui says. Nedeby says that the secrecy still surrounding Star City factored into the showrunner's portrayal of the era. To flesh out their depiction of the Soviet space program, the writers drew on sources ranging from John Strasberg's History of the Soviet Space Program to Svetlanis Alexievich's Nobel Prize, winning an oral history of the demise of the Soviet Union. It's this strange contradiction that a program about lifting people into the cosmos to celebrate what is possible and the best of humanity is hiding the very people responsible for doing that away in a city in the middle of the woods, anonymous for the most part, Nedeby says. The next heading is Risking Life and Limb. Beyond the show's darker impressions of Soviet life during the space race, Star City also interrogates the perils that cosmonauts faced. One of our mottos with this show is that as dangerous as it is in space, it's more dangerous on the ground, Nedeby says. Because even in success, they're a target. They can never be bigger than the state. Siddiqui notes, however, that cosmonauts, especially those who had traveled to space, still had power and name recognition. They were so public that kids knew their names, he says. It wasn't like the KGB had absolute authority, because if you were a big enough cosmonaut, you could push back.
Danger in the show's version of the Soviet space program comes in many forms. As viewers will see, Star City doesn't shy away from the possibility that giant leaps come with giant consequences. The American program, and we explore this in the first few episodes of For All Mankind, was obsessed with risk aversion, Nedeby says, whereas the Soviet program was taking insane risks with the lives of cosmonauts. There were many stories of cosmonauts who were killed or died because of taking these chances, but that also required an incredible amount of courage and bravery on the part of their cosmonauts. Next, I'm going to read See the New Quarter Honoring Thomas Jefferson and the Declaration of Independence that enters circulation next week ahead of America's 250th birthday. This was written by Daily correspondent Christian Thorsberg. The design is one of several coin denominations and the third of five new quarters made especially for the country's semi-quincentennial. A new commemorative quarter honoring the Declaration of Independence and its primary author, Founding Father Thomas Jefferson, will enter public circulation beginning June 1, the United States Mint announced this week. The coin, which will be shipped to the Federal Reserve for distribution to commercial banks and financial institutions, features Jefferson, the third U.S. president, in profile on its obverse head's side. Above his head were the words, E Pluribus Unum, which translates from Latin to mean, out of many, one, while In God We Trust and 1776 to 2026 are inscribed below. On the coin's reverse, tails side, the Declaration of Independence, quarter dollar, liberty, and the United States of America frame the image of a cracked Liberty Bell located in Philadelphia. The famed bell once hung in Independence Hall, where the Declaration of Independence was signed. No historical evidence points to the bell actually ringing on July 4, 1776, reported John Carlos for WHYY in 2024. But nevertheless, the artifact holds significance for many Americans, both for its symbolism and its physical tie to the people of the Revolutionary War era. I've always loved three-dimensional objects as evidence of the past, says Carrie Dadhorn, chief curator of Independence National Historical Park, to WHYY. The human beings from the past aren't here, but their stuff is here. I continue to be absolutely obsessed with that idea, that I can hold in my hand something that someone held 500 years ago. And to me, the universality of being human is embedded in these artifacts. The tangibility of a coin fits neatly with that idea. It's one reason why the U.S. Mint is pressing several new coins this year to commemorate America's semi-quincentennial, or 250th anniversary. The designs on these historic coins depict the story of America's journey toward a more perfect union and celebrate America's defining ideals of liberty, Christy McNally, then acting Mint director, said in a December statement announcing their creation. We hope to offer each American the opportunity to hold our nation's storied 250 years of history in the palms of their hands as we connect America through coins. The Declaration of Independence quarter is a third of five new quarter-dollar designs to be sent into circulation. It joins the Mayflower Compact Quarter, which features two pilgrims and the eponymous ship, which landed in Cape Cod in 1620, and the Revolutionary War Quarter, which depicts George Washington and a soldier in the Continental Army at Valley Forge. The U.S. Constitution Quarter, featuring James Madison and Independence Hall, and the Gettysburg Address Quarter, featuring Abraham Lincoln and two hands grasping each other below the inscription, A New Nation Conceived in Liberty, are planned for later this year. Money is history you can hold in your hand, Mark Leiterman, president of the American Numismatic Association, said in an April statement in celebration of National Coin Week. From the earliest days of the Republic, issuing our own coinage has represented more than just commerce. It symbolizes national identity, sovereignty, and self-determination. Money is not only a medium of exchange, it's an enduring marker of independence and statehood.
Collectors interested in completing the full set of standard semi-quincentennial coinage will also need one each of the U.S. Mint's specially designed pennies, nickels, dimes, and half dollars. The dime received the most substantial update. The profile of President Franklin D. Roosevelt is replaced with that of Lady Liberty on its obverse side, while an eagle and the words Liberty over Tyranny adorn the reverse. Similarly, all half dollars pressed this year replaced John F. Kennedy with a Statue of Liberty's head and 1776 through 2026 on its obverse side. The enduring Liberty half dollar became available to the public this week. A yellow sidebar. Fun fact. Soccer coins. To commemorate the 2026 FIFA World Cup, the Mint plans to print special $5, $1, and half-dollar coins, a FIFA World Cup 2026 commemorative coin program has the opportunity to shape a lasting legacy for the sport of soccer in the United States, support underserved communities, and celebrate a unifying global event, reads a public law which passed in 2024, creating the program. Back to the text. The Mint is also looking into the past with appreciation for its most cherished bygone coins. From a list of 21 historic coins dating from the Bureau's 1792 founding, the public voted and advisory groups weighed in on five designs they wanted to see revived this year. The winners, the 1916 Mercury Dime, the 1916 Standing Liberty Quarter, the 1916 Walking Liberty Half Dollar, 1804 Silver Dollar, and 1907 St. Gaudens $20 Gold Coin comprise a 2026 Best of the Mint series. Each will be reissued in gold and silver as collector's items. Well, that's all the time we have for today. This has been Julie with Smithsonian. I hope you've enjoyed today's reading from the audio reading service at the Allen County Public Library.

welcome to Successful Farming. Support for this program comes from our friends at Corteva Agriscience. All material heard on IRIS is intended solely for the use of our friends with print disabilities. Let's start off today with the article, Farm Groups Praise Trump's Push for $11 billion in Farm Aid and Year-Round E15. On Wednesday, the Trump administration called on Congress to authorize additional farm aid to Congress to call on additional farm aid and the year-round sale of E15 fuel, and industry groups were quick to praise the move. The push came in the form of an $87.6 billion supplemental funding request from Russell Vought, Director of the Office of Management and Budget, directed to the House Speaker Mike Johnson. While most of the funds requested would support the Iran war, which the White House dubbed Operation Epic Fury, a portion would be used to support hardworking American farmers. The supplemental request includes an additional $11.1 billion to support American farmers, according to the June 24th funding request letter. This includes $10 billion in temporary economic assistance for row and specialty crops planted in crop year 2026. An additional $1.1 billion is requested to help the state of Florida's agricultural producers to rebound from devastating losses that were the result of crippling storms this past winter. The letter also requested that Congress authorize, among other things, a fix to codify the permanent year-round sale of E15. Agricultural groups representing farmers and the biofuel industry quickly expressed their gratitude for the administration's actions. Here's a closer look. And this subsection is American Farm Bureau Federation, and these are quotes. So this quote is, "Farmers are grateful to have the president's backing at such critical time after enduring years of economic losses due to inflation and depressed markets," said AFBF President Zippy Duvall in a statement. "Additional aid will give farmers optimism headed into the harvest later this year as they await the benefits of enhanced farm bill programs, better market access overseas, and stronger domestic demands. Not only do we urge Congress to heed the White House call to deliver economic aid, but we also know that both sides of the aisle in Congress recognize more is needed as farmers' losses nationwide far exceed $11 billion. Over the last decade, we have lost nearly 200,000 farms, so we need to stabilize the farm economy and reverse that trend. Additional aid will certainly help." The White House also urged Congress to authorize year-round sales of E15 fuel nationwide, which we've long called for. Expanding access to E15 would strengthen domestic energy production, increase demand for American-grown crops, and save consumers at the gas pump. That's a win all the way around. We look forward to working with Congress and the administration to quickly deliver supplemental aid and year-round E15, in addition to addressing other urgent priorities Farm Bureau has identified, from the farm bill to labor reform and protecting interstate commerce. We're grateful for the broad recognition among elected leaders of the important role farmers play in our nation's economy, energy security, and food security. Ensuring the long-term strength of American agriculture is a goal that we can all rally behind. Next group is the American Soybean Association, or ASA. ASA appreciates President Trump for his request to address the economic headwinds facing U.S. soybean farmers and the agricultural industry at large, said ASA President Scott Metzger, a farmer from Williamsport, Ohio, in a statement. "It is no secret that farm country is struggling and that this temporary economic support will go a long way to provide farmers with economic stability as we look forward to the harvest season. In addition to much needed economic support, the president has also acknowledged the need for legislation to codify permanent year-round sales of E15. Year-round E15 is a win for soybean and corn farmers alike, and ASA supports pushing legislation that will boost ethanol sales while continuing to support the biomass-based diesel industry and its use of soybean oil. Next group is Growth Energy. We appreciate the Trump administration demonstrating its commitment to lowering costs and strengthening rural economies by securing a year-round fix for E15, said Growth Energy CEO Emily Score in a statement.
Today's supplemental request shows how critical it is to provide certainty around this bipartisan common sense solution. Drivers are looking to their elected leaders for relief from higher prices, and farmers are looking for new markets to ensure that they can stay in business. Congress should not miss this opportunity to deliver a permanent fix for E15, giving consumers greater access to lower-cost fuel option and more savings at the pump. Next is Iowa Corn Growers Association. We have said it before, and we will say it again, E15 is a win for both farmers and consumers alike, said Iowa Corn Growers Association President Mark Mueller, a farmer from Waverly, Iowa, in a statement. Iowa Corn Growers Association thanks President Trump for continually championing E15 and promising to sign into law once it reaches his desk. We appreciate his tireless dedication to providing a market for the American farmer while providing a domestic energy source that is low cost and cleaner burning to the consumer. Next is the Renewable Fuels Association. President Trump has clearly and consistently supported the year-round availability of E15 in both of his terms in office, said RFA President and CEO Jeff Cooper in a statement. We are grateful for his continued leadership on this important issue. President Trump clearly recognizes that E15 helps Americans save money with each fill-up, while also strengthening the farm economy and bolstering U.S. energy security. He has called on Congress multiple times now to pass legislation that simply allows consumers to choose lower-cost E15 all year long. The House has heeded this call by passing year-round E15 legislation into May. It has passing that legislation in May. Now it's time for the Senate to move quickly and give Americans what they clearly want and need, relief at the pump. Now let's go on to our next article. And this one is no soybeans blooming in two key states. Soybeans are blooming across the major growing states, according to the June 22nd crop progress report published by the USDA. As of June 21st, 9% of the U.S. crop has reached the blooming stage. That's a 3 percentage points ahead of the 5-year average. 16 of the top 18 growing states have reported at least some soybeans blooming. More than half of the crop has bloomed in Arkansas, Louisiana, and Mississippi. However, farther north, no blooming was reported in Indiana or North Dakota. Here's a closer look at the crop in those states, starting with Indiana. Farmers in Indiana were expected to plant 5.5 million acres of soybeans this season, according to the March 31st Prospective Plantings Report. That is up from 10.3 million acres in 2025. The USDA's 2026 acreage report is scheduled to be published at the end of June. Soybeans have not reached the blooming growth stage in the state, which is typical, the USDA said in Monday's crop progress report. The department rated Indiana soybeans condition 1% very poor, 3% poor, 25% fair, 63% good, and 8% excellent. Soybean conditions are highly variable across my geography, with many areas receiving too much rainfall. There are a lot of later planted soybeans in northern Indiana that are catching up, Syngenta agronomist Chad Threewitz said. In southwest Indiana, early planted soybeans are looking good, with early planted early maturing varieties in the R3 stage of development, reported Phil Krieg of Syngenta. Applications to control water hemp are now top priority right now. North Dakota is the next section. In North Dakota, farmers were expected to plant 6.7 million acres of soybeans this year, the USDA reported in March. That's up from 6.55 million acres last season. The department is scheduled to publish new acreage estimates June 30th. The state's soybeans have not reached the blooming growth stage yet this week, ending June 21st. That is typical for this time of year, the USDA said. Monday's crop progress report rated the North Dakota soybean crop 1% very poor, 4% poor, 32% fair, 61% good, and 2% excellent. Soybeans are developing nicely, said Stein agronomist Susan Hart, starting to look for the first flowers to show after the summer solstice this weekend. Now let's go to the next article for today, and this one is USDA acreage reports looms as survey signals more corn and fewer soybeans.
Less than a week before the USDA is expected to release its new estimates, the Clouis Commodity Advisors / Successful Farming Acreage Survey revealed American farmers planted 1.2 million more corn acres for the 2026-27 crop year than the USDA forecast. The survey found soybean acres were down by the same amount, keeping the crop's combined acreage at the USDA's March forecast of 180 million acres. The USDA's March prospective plantings report contained 2026-27 acreage estimates based chiefly on surveys asking what U.S. farmers anticipated planting. Tuesday, June 30th, the USDA is expected to release the new annual acreage report containing new estimates based mainly on farmer surveys to discover how many acres were actually planted. Corn is the next subsection. The Clouis Commodity Advisors / Successful Farming, or Clouis SF, survey found that U.S. farmers planted 96.5 million corn acres for 26-27, down from 98.8 million the last crop year. This is above the average trade expectations for next week's report of 95.1 million acres and the USDA's March estimate of 95.3 million. Next subsection, soybeans. The Clouis Successful Farming Survey pegged soybean acres at 83.5 million, up from 81.2 million last year. This is below the average trade expectation of 85.2 million acres and the USDA's March estimate of 84.7 million. Wheat. The Clouis Successful Farming Survey found American farmers planted 43.7 million acres of wheat for 26-27, down 45.3 million in 25-26, and from USDA's March estimate of 43.8 million. The average trade expectation for Tuesday's report is 43.8 million acres. Next subsection is more from Clouis. Al Clouis, managing director of Clouis Commodity Advisors, said that he views these survey results as slightly negative for corn, but slightly bullish for soybeans. He said that if the USDA releases similar data in next week's report, farmers should be prepared for market to react accordingly. However, also expected Tuesday is the quarterly grain stock report, which Clouis said is very challenging to forecast. He said that report is a wild card that may influence price activity. Now let's go on to a conservation article. This one is Pollinator Habitat Turns Unprofitable Acres Into an Asset. An Indiana farmer turned 9 low-yielding acres into a pollinator habitat and improved the field's return while creating space for monarchs and other wildlife. Brian Scott, who farms in north central Indiana, spent years farming a hill that never yielded much. When he finally got the chance to purchase the ground, he decided the smartest thing to do with 9 of those acres was to stop farming them. The hill is very sandy and much higher than the rest of the field, Scott said. It holds very little water. Bordered on one side by trees, the hill rarely produced much of a crop during the years that Scott rented the farm. After comparing the hill's long-term yield history against its input costs, he concluded that the acres were better suited for another purpose. The subsection of turning a sandhill into a habitat. Rather than allowing the area to naturally revert to a brush and trees, Scott worked with the Natural Resource Conservation Service, NRCS, to enroll the acres in the Conservation Reserve Program, or CRP, and establish a pollinator planting instead. The project wasn't without challenges. Pollinator seed mixes can be expensive, and establishing native species takes patience. The first year was a bit of a struggle getting it established, Scott said. Weeds, especially mare's tail, were very well established, and the seed itself was very expensive. 4 years later, however, the habitat is thriving. Big blue stem now dominates the planting, though Scott said every species from the original seed mix can still be found. There are many birds, deer, and other animals. Insects are buzzing constantly, Scott said. Until recently, a neighbor kept several beehives adjacent to the habitat before scaling back his beekeeping operation. Scott also took steps to keep the habitat protected once it was in the ground, giving his retailer an updated boundary file so the acres wouldn't be mistakenly sprayed or fertilized. The project also improved the field's bottom line.
Through CRP, Scott receives annual payments while eliminating fertilizer, seed, and crop protection expenses on acres that often produced a negative return. It doesn't cover the mortgage per acre cost, but since we've taken our input costs to zero on ground that often has a negative return on investment, we're definitely better off, he said. NRCs also covered about half of the cost of establishing the habitat. Purdue Extension visited during the first year to survey the planting and confirm the seeded species had become established. Beyond that, Scott said that the acres have required little maintenance. Once it was installed, it was essentially hands-off for us, he said. We haven't had to physically do anything on those acres since it was seeded. Scott's experience illustrates a growing message from conservation groups. Supporting pollinators doesn't necessarily require taking productive farmland out of production. The next subsection is a place for monarchs. Monarch butterflies serve as an indicator species for broader pollinator health. Restoring habitat for monarchs also benefits other pollinators and beneficial insects that share the same agricultural landscapes, said Wendy Caldwell, executive director of Monarch Joint Venture. The national nonprofit works with partners across North America to conserve monarch butterflies and restore habitat. While monarch numbers fluctuate from year to year, Caldwell said that populations remain below long-term conservation goals. The eastern monarch population occupied 2.93 hectares, or 7.2 acres, of overwintering habitat in Mexico last winter. That was up from the previous year, but was still well below the 6 hectare, or 14.8 acre target conservationists consider sustainable. The good news, Caldwell said, is that monarch habitat doesn't require large blocks of land. Roadside area, a backyard garden, the margins of an agricultural field, or a large prairie restoration can all provide habitat, she said. We need all of those spaces. In many cases, pollinator habitat can be integrated into conservation practices farmers already use, such as grass waterways, field borders, and other erosion control structures. If we just add some diversity to those areas, they can provide pollinator benefits beyond the native grasses or perennial grasses that are typically planted, Caldwell said. We're not asking farmers to take valuable land out of farming, and Caldwell Savinelli, head of U.S. Crop Protection and Production Stewardship for Syngenta. A lot of times, farmers are growing crops in areas that may not be the most productive land. You should work with a local conservation expert to evaluate options, and if it makes sense to reuse the non-productive farmland and repurpose it. Here's the next subsection. Conservation through collaboration. The effort to expand pollinator habitat often depends on partnerships that combine conservation expertise with agricultural knowledge. Working with agricultural organizations helps ensure conservation recommendations are practical and workable on real farms. We're bringing pollinator knowledge to them, but they're helping us be more informed about how this complex agricultural system works and how farmers make decisions, Caldwell said. That dialogue back and forth is super valuable, so we can design solutions that work for everybody. Savinelli said partnerships help connect farmers with resources while creating opportunities for education and outreach. We can't just say we only want to work with one group or another, she said. It's really an all-hands-on-deck approach. She added that conservation groups bring technical expertise on habitat establishment and management, while industry partners can help expand awareness and encourage participation. For growers interested in getting started, Caldwell and Savinelli recommended beginning with land that is already difficult to farm or identifying habitat existing on the operation. I would have a talk with your local NRCS office to see if there are any of those programs you can utilize to help put those acres to better use, he said. For farmers such as Scott, ground that's been a persistent drag on the bottom line may be worth a second look, not a loss to manage, but an asset waiting to for a different use. Let's go to our next article, and this one is first 2026 tar spot cases confirmed in 5 Kansas counties.
The first Kansas tar spot cases of 2026 growing season have been confirmed in 5 counties, according to the Crop Protection Network: Republic, Brown, Marshall, Nemaha, and Washington counties in northeast Kansas. The foliar disease was detected in June 17th in Republic and Brown counties and June 19th in Washington County. The Nemaha and Marshall County cases were confirmed June 25th. There are 18 cases in the state with a history of tar spot detections. So far, during the 2026 growing season, tar spot has been reported in Kansas, Nebraska, Iowa, Missouri, and Indiana. Now is the time to intensify scouting efforts, said Kansas State University row crop plant pathologist Rodrigo Onofre in Extension Agronomy e-update. When scouting for the disease, look for small black raised spots, circular or oval, that develop on infected plants and may appear on one or both sides of the leaves, leaf sheaths, and husks, Onofre said. The early disease onset observed this year raises concerns about yield loss. Generally, early observations of tar spot have corresponded with high yield loss, Onofre said. Fields scouted this week were in the V6, V10 growth stages, which increases the risk of disease spread and development. The recent rains and lower temperatures likely helped to promote tar spot development. Timing of fungicide applications will be critical to preserve yield. If you wait until there is significant disease pressure in the upper canopy, a fungicide application may already be too late. Next subsection is agronomist report. Stein agronomist Brett Gordon reported that scattered rainfall occurred in southeast Kansas throughout the week of June 15th. In the later planted corn crop planted mid-May or after, I am seeing reduced stands and uneven plant height due to excessive rainfall after planting, Gordon said. Reports of tar spot have been observed in far northeast Kansas, but nothing in my territory. Next subsection is crop progress and condition. As of June 21st, 96% of the corn had emerged in Kansas, compared with 90% the previous week. Last year at this time, 94% of the corn had emerged. Kansas farmers were 1 percentage point ahead of the 5-year average. The USDA reported that 12% of Kansas corn reached the silking growth stage as of June 21st, up 9 percentage points from the previous week. The previous year, 4% of corn crop had reached the silking growth stage. The 5-year average for the state is 5%. The corn condition for the week that ended June 21st was reported as 1% very poor, 5% poor, 30% fair, 52% good, and 12% excellent. Now let's go on to grains lower at weekend, Friday, June 26th, 2026. At the market close, December corn was down 1.5 cents at $4.41 per bushel. November soybeans were down 3¼ cents at $11.56¼ per bushel. September CBOT wheat was down 11¾ cents at $5.89¾ per bushel. September Kansas City wheat was 11 cents lower at $6.19½ per bushel. September Minneapolis wheat fell 13¾ cents at $5.82¾ per bushel. Month and quarter end positions squaring were the primary drivers in Thursday's trade, including positioning for first notice day on the July contracts, according to Carl Setzer, partner with Consensus Ag Consulting. This all takes place next Tuesday, along with the quarterly stocks and planting revision numbers. As a result, many traders evened up their positions this week and exited the market until we get through all of the noise. Weather was a little more supportive Thursday as trade braced for extreme heat to move into the Corn Belt this weekend. August live cattle were down $1.40 at $245.82 per hundredweight. August feeder cattle dropped $3.45 at $369.85 per hundredweight. August lean hogs decreased 2 cents at 96 dollars
and 57 cents per hundred weight. At 3:22 p.m. Central Time, August crude oil was down $2.46 at $69.46 per barrel. The S&P 500 index was down 7.24 points, and the Dow Jones Industrial Average was up 182.06 points. The September U.S. dollar index was down 83 points. Unfortunately, that is all the time we have for today, but thanks for joining us for this edition of Successful Farming, sponsored by Corteva AgriScience. 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

0: Welcome to Daybreak on this Transformation Tuesday. So let's dive in. Here are the stages of a personal transformation. Number one, recognize the thing that you want to change. Too many people get stuck by avoiding responsibility, and that's reflected by blaming and complaining. Admit the problem and take radical responsibility for your life. Number two, preparation. You've acknowledged that your current path leads to more frustration. Now you're ready to actively seek change. Number three, take action. This step requires motivation and willpower, and those are finite resources. Instead, use those resources to develop a habit. Habits are a form of self-discipline that take motivation out of the equation. Many people struggle to build habits because they get bored and stop doing the simple things that work, bite off more than they can chew, and they get overwhelmed, lack commitment to staying consistent, have unrealistic expectations that can cause frustration. Here are some quick tips to build good habits. Start with a small action that you can be consistent with. Prioritize consistent action over intensity and duration. The idea is to build a new habit, then another, and another over time. Number four, maintenance. Once you build the habit, the action becomes almost effortless and automatic. You no longer need as much willpower or motivation. The habit becomes a foundational block to your success. Maintain those habits. Number five, relapse. It's a fact that you will experience failures and setbacks. Research shows that people fall back into old habits 14 times before they stick through and successfully transform themselves. So the trick is to not avoid failure at all costs, but to bounce back one more time than you've been knocked down. Setbacks are not failures. Not getting back up is. Turning small actions into tiny habits provides a solid baseline to fall back on when you relapse. Let's dig into the step-by-step process to transform your life. Step one, clean up and organize your environment. Removing the clutter and creating a fresh environment helps you build those new habits. Number two, start exercising. Exercise is key. It has so many mental and physical benefits and is a massive catalyst for so many other areas of your life. Number three, improve your sleep. Anyone can improve their sleep. When you do, you will feel better in every way. Number five, take care of yourself. Make self-care and hygiene a daily habit. Number six, create a vision. What do you want your life to be like? What would you like to achieve? Many people wait for an epiphany moment to strike to answer those questions. Don't wait. Start creating it now rather than waiting for the perfect idea to appear. Choose a path, pursue it, and change course when you gain new information. Number seven, identify the habits that you need to succeed and then practice them consistently. Number eight, appreciation. Many people only appreciate the good things in their life. And while we all chase those big moments, the struggles make it all worthwhile. Hardships and stumbles are actually your greatest gift. When you build those habits and then lean on them during the bumpy times, transformation will come every time. Now let's transform our arms with a workout.
1: Hi, welcome to Senior Shape. Today's workout is a quick arm workout, working all areas, all muscles, front, back, sides of the arm. It's a high repetition, low weight, so easy on the joints and easy to build up in your resistance. Start with light weights or even no weights at all if this is the first time that you're doing the workout. So 1 pound or maybe even soup cans or water bottles, 2, 3, or 4 pounds. I'll be using 3 pounds today. Go ahead and start with a quick warm-up, just bringing blood flow to that area. Sitting up nice and tall in your chair, making sure that those knees are in line with the hips and ankles in line with the knees. Big shoulder rolls all the way up and back. Big as you can for 3, 2, and 1. Big arm circles, arms go forward, all the way back. Really stretch them long. Make these as big as you can. A little faster. Give me 4, 3, 2, and 1. And give me a big reach here. Big reach. just alternating arms, switching sides here, a little teeny bend in that waist. Hold here for 6, 5, 4, 3, 2, and 1. Both arms out to the side. A little shoulder rotation here. Flip the palms to the back, rotating those shoulders forward, and then palms to the ceiling, rolling them out. Making this as big as you can. Make sure you're rotating from that shoulder joint, not just the wrist or the elbow. God, this is really good for some mobility in those shoulders. Give me 4, 3, 2, and 1. Release. Bring those arms back up and then kind of the same thing. Flip the palms up, palms down, palms up and down. Reaching forward. Elbows are mostly straight. For 4, 3, 2, and 1. Lower down. Chin to the chest, relaxing the back of the neck. Roll that neck nice and slow, just using the weight of the head. 2 times to one side. And reverse. Chin is down. And then slowly bring back to center. Go ahead and grab your weights. Make sure you're seated at the very edge of your chair so you've got some room to move around. And extend those legs just slightly forward. We're going to start with a hammer curl. Palms are facing in. Elbows are glued to our sides. And our forearms are parallel to the floor. Give me a little alternating hammer curl here. Now, biceps are one of our stronger muscles in our arms, so you can probably lift a lot more than you have right now in these light weights. So use your body's own resistance. Tighten that bicep muscle and really give it an extra squeeze. Good. Form our alternating for 4, 3, 2. And 1, come back to center, doubles here. Both arms, we come up and down. Left and lower. Elbows stay nice and close to our sides. Just the forearms are moving. Squeeze, release. Controlling that descent down. 4 more here. For 3, 2, and 1. Come back to that parallel position, elbows in. And we're going to take the hands out to the side and back in. This is a great exercise for that rotator cuff. In the shoulder, you should feel it moving from the front of the shoulder. And as we extend out to the side, all the way to the back. Now it's natural here to pick up those weights a little bit. So maybe check yourself, make sure the weights are parallel to the floor. Maybe drop the hands an inch or two. Open and close. We've got 3 more here. Then we're gonna do a little combo putting that together. So we're gonna do a double hammer curl. Come halfway back down, out and in. Up, halfway down, out and in. Squeeze, release, out and in. Squeeze, release.

just resting the hands on top of the knees. Sitting up nice and tall, pull that tummy in, and we're going to lift the arms straight up, no higher than eye level, and back down. So we lift, tap it back down. Keep those elbows straight. You're going to feel this right on top of the shoulder, a little bit on top of the arms. Lift and lower. Anytime you need a break, please take it and then come back and join me. We've got two more here. All right, next move, we're going to start again straight out in front, and then I want you to bend those elbows and then squeeze that upper back all the way behind you and then come back to center. Elbows back, squeeze, come back to center. Squeeze it back, opening up that chest and forward. Weights are coming towards the armpit and then pushing back in front. For four, push. Three, push. Two, and one. Take a little break. Roll those shoulders. We're gonna put those two moves together as well. Eight sets, so not as many as the biceps. So we're gonna start with the arms straight in front. We're gonna lift them up, then elbows back, punch back to the front, and then lower down, straight elbows. So we go lift, back, front, and down. That was two, three, back, front, and down. For four, back, front, and down. Five, back, front, and down. Six, back, front. Two more, you got this. Front, back, front, last one, front, elbows back, front, release it down. Woo, that was a toughie. Again, roll those shoulders, shake it out. Next, put down one of your hand weights, and I'm gonna turn to the side so you can see what I'm doing, but you can stay facing forward in your chair. So feet again are straight forward, making sure the knees are bent at a 90 degree angle. I want you to hinge all the way forward, putting your forearm on top of your thighs, and then dropping this other weight right here, close to your side. Your palm is gonna face up, and you're gonna keep the elbows straight behind you. You're gonna lift that arm up, and then back down. We lift, and lower, lift, and lower. Most important thing here is to keep that elbow straight. Just go as high as you can. We're working the tricep, but you're also going to feel that in the shoulder because the shoulder has an isometric hold, holding the shoulder up, the whole arm up. Give me two more here. Lift and lower. Lift and lower. Now hold the arm up here and give me a teeny little bend straight. Bend straight, bend straight, bending the elbow and straightening it. It's a teeny little move. You're just moving an inch, but boy, are we feeling it. For three, two, and one, release it down. Now guess what? We're gonna put those two moves together. So we're gonna bring that arm up, bend straight, and drop it down. Lift straight elbow, bend straight, and put it down. We lift, bend straight, put it down. Lift, bend straight. We're halfway there. We've got four more. Lift, bend straight, and put it down. Lift, bend straight, and down. Challenge yourself on getting that arm high, but no pain. You should just be feeling nice and warm. Bend straight. Last one. We lift, bend straight, and put it down. Switching to the other side. I'm gonna face forward like you for this one now that you know that what we're doing. Switch the weight to the other hand. Again, hinge forward. Nice straight neutral spine. Arm is heavy at our sides. Flip the palm to the ceiling. Straight elbow, we lift it behind us and drop it down. We lift and drop it down. Now that you know what we're

0: just look a foot or two in front of you on the floor so your neck stays in line with that spine. I don't want any pressure on your neck. We lift and lower for three, two, and one. Hold that weight back. Here comes our little bend straight. Bend straight. Again, it's a teeny little micro bend in that elbow and then squeezing the tricep behind us, right in the back of the arm. Squeeze, squeeze for four, three, two, one. Release it down. And here comes our combo, putting those together. Straight elbow lifts behind us, bend straight and put it down. Lift, bend straight, put it down. Again, feeling this in the shoulder, all the way up the back of the arm. No arm jiggle, right? Getting rid of the bat wings when that upper arm still waves, even though we're finished waving goodbye to someone, the arm keeps jiggling. No more. We've got three more. Bend straight, release, lift. Bend straight, release, last one, lift, bend straight, and release. Great job. Sticking with our one weight, switch it to your left hand, give the other shoulder a break. Again, sitting up nice and tall in your chair. Lift that arm out to the side, making sure that elbow is at a 90 degree angle. And again, the shoulder is dropped. So try not to let it lift up here, but drop that shoulder down. We're going to take this hand all the way up into a shoulder press here and then come back to that position. Holding it halfway down this position, we're going to take that arm and cross it all the way over to the opposite hip with a little bend in the elbow and then bring it back up to the 90 degrees. I think it's helpful to think like you're buckling a seatbelt. So let's try that together. We go push it up, halfway down, buckling the seatbelt all the way over, and coming back up. We go lift, halfway down, buckle the seatbelt, and up. Lift, halfway down, buckle, back up. Press it up, 90 degrees, all the way over. Good. This is our last move. So no holding back. We've got four more, all the way up, halfway down, and buckle. Good, keep that elbow all the way to the side, opening up the chest. For two, last one, halfway down, and buckle back up. Other side, switching that weight. Checking the form again, elbow at a 90 degree angle, palm is facing out. We reach it all the way up, bring it back to that halfway point, then reaching towards the opposite hip and back up. Reach all the way up, halfway, buckle the seatbelt and come back up. Lift, halfway, all the way over. Lift, halfway. All the way over. It's so important as we age to make sure our exercises mimic our everyday actions and movements. So this is a perfect example of that. Lift, halfway down, buckle, back up, squeeze. Let's do three more. Up, halfway down, for two, and last one. Nice job. You're done. If you feel like you could do more, then next time you can always increase your weight or go ahead and start the video over so you can do a whole nother set. Let's go ahead and do a few stretches. Rotating those wrists first to the outside, working out all those little kinks. Hear them go snap, crackle, pop. And reverse. through releasing that tension. Good, let them hang long at your sides. And then just give me a little reach, a little bend side to side, reaching towards the floor. Three, two, and one. And just like we started, shoulder rolls all the way up and back. For three, two, and one. Big arm circles all the way up and back. For three, two, and one. Flex those palms towards me, straightening the elbows. Flex the hands and work those middle fingers towards the floor, even towards those forearms. All the way out to the side, opening up that chest. And then flip the hands, palms to the back, thumbs down. Big inhale here. Exhale, push the hands back just an inch or two. Now go ahead and round the back and bring the arms forward. Clasp those fingers together. Reverse it. Flip the palms to the outside. It's okay to round your back right here. Push the palms away from you, feeling a nice stretch in the upper back and tops of the shoulders. Go ahead and do a little lean over to the side. And a lean to the other side. Back to center. Release it. And I want you to take a little wide straddle here with your legs. Tummy in, leaning slightly forward. And then hands on top of the thighs. I want you to take your right shoulder and just kind of point it towards your left knee. So we're just taking this and pushing it down towards the center. We're using our own resistance here. You should feel it in front of the shoulders. And again, just think about stretching it and pushing that shoulder down till you feel that nice stretch. Not too far, it shouldn't be painful. And come back up and opposite. Take your left shoulder towards your right knee. Going at an angle here, pushing that shoulder down. You may feel that in the lower back too. It feels really good. Nice stretch. Come back to center. Toe, heel, those legs back in. Arms reach up nice and tall. And then crisscross so your fingers are touching the opposite shoulder behind you. Stretching out those triceps. Elbows are pointed towards the ceiling. Hold this here, and then give me a little bend to the side to deepen that stretch. You'll feel that in your left side. And then other way. Come back to center. Release it down. Take your right arm, hold it out here to the side, and then flex that palm up. And feel a nice stretch going all the way up that arm. And then tilt your head over to the other side, taking your left ear to the left shoulder. Big inhale here. And exhale. One more time, inhale. Exhale, release it down. Other side, extend that left arm all the way to the side. Little flex in that hand, fingertips towards the ceiling, palm down. And then drop your left ear towards your left shoulder. You should feel that stretch deepen. Inhale here. Exhale. Come back to center, release that down. Drop the chin to the chest. Still sitting up nice and tall, but just relax the back of that neck. Slowly shake your head no. Side to side. Releasing all that tension in the shoulders and in the neck. Come back to center. Lift the chin all the way to the ceiling. Stretch out the front of the neck. Just using the weight of the head. Let it drop all the way back. come back to center. Let's finish with two more neck rolls to each side. Drop the chin. Roll that head all the way around. Again, using the weight of the head. Hopefully you should have a lot less creaks and cracks than you did before we started. And come back to center. Roll the shoulders down and back one more time this time. Take your chin all the way over your right shoulder. Back to center. Reverse that. Make sure you're breathing. Back to center, sitting up nice and tall. Big inhale, arms go up. Exhale, release it down. Thank you so much for joining me today on Senior Shape. Bye-bye.
1: 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Thanks for joining us for Daybreak, this Transformation Tuesday morning. Remember, transformation is not always a comfortable process, but it's always worth it. Your Des Moines Register is coming right up.

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0: Hello, it's time to read the Des Moines Register for Tuesday, June 30th, the last day of June. All material heard on IRIS is intended solely for the use of Iowans with a print disability. I'm Dan Crew, and my partner at the microphone for the next 90 minutes is Pat Steele. 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Now we'll take a look at the weather and some headlines from today's Des Moines Register. In the weather today, pretty much the word of the day is hot and humid, and that continues throughout the week. Today's high, it's expected to be around 94 degrees with heat indices exceeding 105 degrees. Low overnight tonight of 74. Expected to be breezy, continued humidity with plenty of sunshine today. Winds will be out of the south-southwest from 10 to 20 miles per hour. There is a slight chance of a thunderstorm late this evening. Tomorrow, expect a high again of 92, low of 73. Again, the pattern is very, very similar for the next several days, really all the way through the weekend. Our normal high and low for this date is 85 degrees for the high, 65 for the low. Record high, 102, set in 1934. We're not going to quite make that. Record low, 52 in 1911. The year-to-date precipitation is sitting at 17.78 with an average or normal precipitation of 18.8, so again, staying pretty close to averages. Sunrise this morning was at 5:44 a.m., and sunset tonight will be at 8:53 p.m. As for the headlines from the Des Moines Register today, front page, we've got Whirlpool workforce continues to shrink. The next one is just entitled Fast Lane. And then we have international news. Mediators work to preserve fragile U.S.-Iran peace accord. From the Metro and Iowa section, we have Events Center rebid looms, Cannon found in Lake Laverne, and cool spots to beat the heat. And finally, Blank Park Zoo welcomes a very special delivery with flippers. And now I'll turn it to Pat for our first article.
1: Thank you, Dan. Hello, everyone. Our top story, as Dan mentioned, Fast Lane. Higher default speeds take effect in Iowa on July 1st, but safety reviews will determine where they apply. Nora Judson of the Register wrote this article. For the first time in decades, Iowa is taking the brakes off its 55-mile-per-hour speed limit. Governor Kim Reynolds signed Senate Files 378 into law on June 1st, effectively raising the default speed limit in areas where no speed limit is posted to 60 miles an hour. Starting on Wednesday, tomorrow, the Iowa Department of Transportation will place temporary 60 overlays on existing signs to update the speed limit until the signs are due for normal replacement. But that doesn't mean the limit will change everywhere, a state highway official warned. The state may keep the speed limit at 55 miles per hour or lower in some places if it deems it unsafe to raise it. Daniel Yeh, the Director of Government and Community Relations for the Iowa Department of Transportation, said, "Motorists should not assume that's going to go up. We're going to be carefully looking at roadways." The prospect of higher traffic speeds is already worrying some pedestrian and biking advocates who fear more people will get hurt or killed. Matt Berkey with the Iowa Bicycle Coalition said, "As speeds increase, it gets more dangerous for everyone on the road. So we're going to see crashes go up. We're going to see fatalities go up." Yeh said that Iowans should expect to see 60-mile-per-hour signs start to change right away on July 1st. He said what might have been a default roadway with a 55-miles-per-hour speed limit today might be an engineering and traffic analysis-based 55-miles-per-hour speed limit tomorrow. If we identify roadways where we think that the roadway cannot handle the higher speed limit, we will not change that speed limit. The state will consider several factors in making that determination, including the curvature of the roads, the number of driveways in a given area, or even the spacing of stop signs. Yeah, he said that going out and changing the speed limit signs is the first step in implementing this law, but in many cases, it's not going to be the only step. We might need to recalculate some advisory speeds on curves. We might need to extend some guardrails. So there are going to be a few other things that we do because of the higher speeds. Because of that, the DOT's work won't be finished once new speed limit signs go up. He has said each of those is going to be on a case-by-case basis where we need to go out and look at all the impacted roadways. So it will take some time, but we're going to try to do as much as we can in the coming weeks and months to make some of those adjustments. Reynolds said the higher default speed limit is a response to requests she's heard from Iowans. She told reporters on June 2nd, "We heard from constituents across the state that they want us to raise the speed limit. I mean, this is grassroots driven. And I think if you look at all the comments and the comments that I've been getting from Iowans, and if you look at social media, they're pretty excited that it's going to be legal to drive what they've been driving. The new law has some Iowans concerned about harmful effects the new law could have not only on drivers, but pedestrians and bicyclists." Berkey said, "The reasoning for the bill is everyone's already speeding, we should just raise it. That doesn't make a lick of sense to me. As speeds increase, it gets more dangerous for everyone on the road, so we're going to see crashes go up. We're going to see fatalities go up." A study from the Insurance Institute for Highway Safety in 2019 found that a speed limit increase of 5 miles per hour was associated with an 8.5% increase in fatality rates on highways and interstates and a 2.8% increase in other roads. Berkey, who coordinates safe routes to schools for the bike organization, said, "At 20 miles an hour, there's only a 2 to 5% chance of fatality. At 40 miles an hour, it's a 50-50 chance of fatality. Going from 55 miles per hour to 60 miles per hour, a small bump for a pedestrian, a motorcyclist, that's going to be a tragedy." Berkey worries Iowa's new 60-mile-per-hour speed limit will only exacerbate the state's speeding problem. He said, "It's ingrained in our culture that the limit is not a limit. It's that number posted plus 10. Now the speed limit is 60 miles per hour. Everyone's going to start doing 65 miles per hour. A few more years, we're going to have social media comments saying, 'Hey, we should raise it. Everyone's already doing 65 miles per hour.'" Berkey echoed Yez's concerns about faster speed limits on the roads surrounding Iowa small towns. He said, "A lot of small towns reach out to me and say, 'Hey, we want more people walking and biking, but we have this highway that cuts through town. And even though there's speed limit signs that say, quote, city approaching, slow down, end quote, the people aren't. I just fear that it's going to be an even bigger problem now that people are going to be going even faster before these towns." And Berkey said, "Where there's speed, there's danger." Highway Patrol troopers will be vigilant as the speed limit increases, Sergeant Alex Dinkla, the patrol's public information officer, said. Dinkla said, "We're always concerned about fatalities. With the new speed limit increase, we hope that motorists will pay extra attention as they're driving." He emphasized the importance of seat belts, and quote, "And with new hands-free law, always put that phone down and limit those distractions," end quote. Dinkla also suggested that drivers increase the following distance between vehicles and keep an eye out for animals and children. The State Patrol was well prepared for the transition period, he said, and he added, "We will be standing ready to enforce that new law, and we'll be helping with some of that education as well to educate motorists on those new areas." Dan?
0: All right. Thank you, Pat. The next article is Whirlpool Workforce Continues to Shrink. This is written and reported by Timothy Appel of the Reuters Network. If any company stood to gain from President Donald Trump's trade war, it was Whirlpool and the workers assembling its iconic appliances in Iowa. But at its Big Blue refrigerator plant, so named because of its robin's egg colored siding, the company has cut more than half of its nearly 2,000 strong workforce in the last year, despite tariffs championed by Trump to support U.S. manufacturing. And Trump said in an April 25th statement announcing the tariffs, quote, jobs and factories will come roaring back into our country, end quote. Whirlpool was among those expected to benefit from the tariffs, which have been since reshaped by legal challenges. The company makes about 80% of what it sells in the U.S. from its 10 to soon be 11 domestic factories, leaving it less exposed to import duties than rivals and, in theory, better positioned to gain as foreign-made appliances grow more expensive. Yet, only one assembly line now runs at the plant, down from five, that once turned out nearly 1 million units a year. Another 288 workers are set to lose their jobs in July. CEO Mark Bitzer last year praised Trump's trade actions, saying in an investor call that the Michigan-based company was a, quote, net winner, end quote, from the policy. But tariffs have not halted the job losses in Iowa or the decline in Whirlpool stock, now at its lowest since the 2007-2009 financial crisis. On Monday, June 29th, it opened at $38.82 a share, down from a 52-week high of $111.96 about a year earlier. Tariffs have raised Whirlpool's costs for steel and imported components, while demand tied to a weak housing market has softened. Meanwhile, Whirlpool said tariffs have supported investment in other parts of its U.S. operations. The company has increased sourcing from plants in Mexico and China and moved some specialty models to an updated plant in Ohio. The changes underscore the still evolving effects of Trump's tariffs. While some companies say the measures support investment at home, others face higher input costs and shifting supply chains with uneven consequences for jobs. The layoffs also carry political implications for the Republican Trump administration and may weigh on voters in November's midterm elections. Iowa's first congressional district battle is one of only 18 races across the country deemed a toss-up by the Cook Political Report. The Republican incumbent, Marionette Miller Meeks, defeated Democrat Christina Bohannon by fewer than 1,000 votes in the 2024 elections. Manufacturing has emerged as a hot-button issue as several large producers, not just Whirlpool, have cut jobs and in some cases shifted work abroad. Tractor maker CNH in May closed its factory in Burlington, while John Deere has reduced its workforce at several of its factories across the state. Miller Meeks and fellow Iowa Republican U.S. Representative Ashley Hinson, who is now running for the U.S. Senate, sent Whirlpool's Bitzer a letter after a layoff announcement in March. Quote, these layoffs would hollow out a community and undermine the very domestic manufacturing base that American workers have spent decades building, end quote, they wrote in their letter. Bohannon also dispatched a letter to Bitzer. The two candidates clash over who's tougher on Whirlpool. Bohannon said to Reuters, she, quote, she didn't say anything about it until after I put out my statement, but reckless, chaotic tariffs are not the way to do it, end quote. Miller Meeks issued a statement saying, quote, I remain deeply disappointed by Whirlpool's decision. From the moment we learned of the layoffs, I engaged directly with Whirlpool leadership and followed immediately with a formal letter. The Trump administration has said tariffs will revive domestic production by making imports more expensive. White House spokesman Kush Desai said in a quote, the Trump administration is implementing a nimble and multifaceted strategy for America's long-term revitalization, and including investing trillions into American manufacturing, end quote. Whirlpool is expanding its U.S. operations, just not in Iowa so far. In October, it said it would spend $300 million on its Marion and Clyde, Ohio plants, which churn out washers and dryers. And in April, it said it would spend another $60 million on a new Ohio factory to produce plastic parts for its laundry business. Whirlpool says the Iowa factory overhaul reflects its long-term commitment to making refrigerators domestically. The company's vice president, Jason Ebert, for North American Manufacturing, quote, we are one of the last who think we can be competitive making refrigerators in the U.S., end quote. He said the company had to cut jobs and assembly lines to make way for the new technology, and assembly layouts needed to be updated at the Amana operation. Those new lines are now being designed, he said, and the company also is looking to bring more component manufacturing into the factory, a move it is undertaking as it updates other domestic plants. Luke Harms, Whirlpool's Director of Government Relations, said trade policies have helped narrow the cost advantage as it competes with mostly low-cost importers, including Chinese manufacturers. For instance, the administration extended steel tariffs to derivative products, including appliances, and applied tariffs to the product's full value. Quote, that's made us more confident in our modernization plan, he said. And that's, again, the quote from Luke Harms from the Government Relations. Many of the remaining Whirlpool workers in Amana are despondent. The plant a few years ago churned out more than 900,000 refrigerators a year, according to the International Association of Machinists and Aerospace Workers, the union that represents its workers. The plant now makes fewer than 250,000. Carrie Waddell, who worked at the plant for 36 years and now serves as the business agent for the union, said he has watched the plant steadily dwindle as Whirlpool invested heavily in its Mexico refrigeration operations. Reflecting the dour mood, only a handful of people showed up for the last monthly union meeting held at a local community center where the layoffs were discussed. Another topic on the agenda, clearing furniture from their old union hall, which the diminished workforce can no longer support. One attendee, Greg Cousins, said, quote, it's all going to Mexico. I've thought that for the last 3 years, end quote. Cousins, a 63-year-old forklift driver, said he plans to retire next year and will be glad to be out of the plant. Asked about Whirlpool's plans to modernize, he said he doesn't see any evidence of that, quote, just stuff going out, end quote. Others are more outspoken. Aaron Southard said he is a Republican and voted for Trump in the last election, but said he is looking to support Democrats in the midterms. Quote, we thought we'd be getting our jobs back, said the 44-year-old auto press operator. I feel betrayed. They're out there stomping and saying, make America great and bring jobs back, end quote. Many workers, including Southard, have started looking for other jobs, though he said he wanted to stay and fight. One place attracting workers from Whirlpool is Sub-Zero. The super high-end refrigerator maker is building a new plant in nearby Cedar Rapids that will be non-union. Building refrigerators in the U.S. is a challenge for any manufacturer. Refrigerators are labor-intensive, many with hundreds of parts and features like through-door ice and water dispensers and multiple doors. By contrast, washing machines or stoves can be built relatively quickly on an automated line. Sweden-based Electrolux announced in April it would stop producing refrigerators at its 1,255-employee plant in South Carolina as it shifts the work to Ciudad Juarez, Mexico. The company, in a statement, said it would retool the U.S. plant to make laundry equipment. The U.S. appliance industry remains under pressure. Trump's tariff war sparked a flood of imports by appliance makers trying to beat the onset of the taxes, which killed pricing power for everyone amid an already weak housing market critical to their fortunes. Meanwhile, investors are almost as unhappy as the workers in Amana. The company's shares have fallen about 70% since Trump returned to the White House 17 months ago and issued a rapid series of tariff orders. The company just suspended its dividend, breaking a seven-decade streak of consecutive payouts. Southard, the auto press operator, is peeved about that last move. He has worked at the plant for a decade and accumulated Whirlpool stock as part of his savings. I used to make $600 a year from it, he said, referring to the dividends, quote, now that's gone, end quote. Pat?
1: Thank you, Dan. We'll now switch over to the Metro and Iowa section. Our top story here is the Event Center rebid looms. It's a story written by Virginia Barita of the Des Moines Register. The Iowa Event Center could soon get a new operator as Polk County leaders consider putting the company's management contract up for bid for the first time since its opening. Polk County officials are poised to bid out a management contract for the Iowa Event Center complex in downtown Des Moines as its current agreement with the Oak View Group expires this year. Polk County supervisors in mid-June voted 3-2 to hire the event center's representative, JLL Consulting, to help select and oversee its next operator during the first year. That agreement will cost $197,500, county documents show. Outgoing supervisors Angela Connolly and Tom Hockensmith voted against the move. Connolly said the county could use a consultant to better understand the complex, the complex's operations and budget. Still, she and Hockensmith agreed it would be difficult for a new firm to outdo Oakview Group's success. Hockensmith said, "And it just seems to me that we are trying to fix something here that is not broken." The county-owned Iowa Event Center complex is Des Moines' primary convention center and arena. The complex includes the EMC Expo Center, previously known as Hy-Vee Hall, and Community Choice Convention Center and the Casey Center. Formerly the Wells Fargo Arena, the nearly 17,000-seat arena was renamed the Casey Center in July 2025. The Event Center has hosted acts such as Paul McCartney, Taylor Swift, and the Eagles. Oakview Group has managed the Event Center since acquiring it in 2021 its original contractor, Global Spectra, which had held the contract since 2004. The firm describes itself as a full-service venue management company that helps clients host sports, live entertainment, and conventions, according to the complex's website. The Iowa Event Center brought in about $1.8 million to the county in fiscal year 2025, which began on July 1, 2024. That's according to General Manager Chris Connolly, who told that to the Register. As they close out the 2026 fiscal year, they're projecting about $2 million in revenue. In the 2024 fiscal year, the Event Center had its best operating year, raking in more than $3 million, according to Connolly. He points to the firm's role in selling the naming rights of the arena to Casey's and the Expo Center to EMC Insurance. Before the arena opened in 2005, Wells Fargo paid $11.5 million for the naming rights for 20 years. Casey's paid $18.3 million to have the rights for 10 years. He said of the partnerships with corporations like Casey's and EMC, "Beyond the numbers, we forge relationships with these people for years and think that is huge." Connolly said the Oakview Group was told last fall that the county would likely hire a consultant and a management contract could be out for bid. He said that's standard practice. Connolly said that none of it was a surprise. We get it. Like I said, I think our performance speaks for itself, so I'm not worried about that. If a consultant wants to come in and take a look at it, maybe there's some efficiencies that can be improved. He said the Oakview Group would bid on the contract should the county issue a request for proposals. Connolly said, "I almost see this as going through a process. Whatever direction that goes, we'll be ready for it." Outgoing Supervisor Chair Matt McCoy told colleagues that bringing in JLL Consulting to help oversee a competitive bid process affirms the county's responsibility to be transparent with taxpayers about its contracts. He said, "You do requests for proposals with long-term partners to help keep each other honest and to make sure that you're getting a rigorous review of investment of Polk County tax dollars." And McCoy added, "And to just say we're not going to do that, to me, it shorts the taxpayer. It tells the taxpayers that, you know, we have such a cozy relationship that we don't even need to go out and check our numbers." Hockensmith pushed back, saying that Oakview Group's revenue numbers are undisputed and calling McCoy's comments vindictive. Supervisor Mark Holmes said he views the action as primarily bringing JLL on board to evaluate operations and budgeting for the future. JLL Consulting will help Polk County build a framework for the new operator contract, which includes ways to measure the complex's success and details on monitoring the facility's condition, according to county documents. Dan?
0: All right. The next article for Metro in Iowa, Cool Local Spots to Beat the Heat. This is written and reported by Isabel Foland of the Des Moines Register. Heat indices are expected to reach the triple digits the last days of June and potentially into the 4th of July weekend across the state. The National Weather Service issued an extreme heat warning for 41 counties, including much of central Iowa, from Sunday, June 28th through Tuesday evening. The report says dangerously hot conditions with heat indices above 100 are expected. If you're looking to beat the heat this week, here are some places in the Des Moines Metro offering fun ways to stay cool. The City of Des Moines venues include 2 swimming pools, 3 family aquatic centers, 4 splash pools, and 21 spray grounds. Due to the lawn watering ban from Central Iowa Water Works, the spray grounds operate on a reduced schedule, running from either 9 a.m. to 3 p.m. or 2 p.m. to 8 p.m. instead of the normal 9 to 8, 9 a.m. to 8 p.m. The spray grounds that operate from 9 to 3 p.m. include Bates Park, Chesterfield Park, Good Park, Greenwood Park, Jordan Park, McCray Park, McHenry Park, Sargent Park, Sayers Park, Sheridan Park, and Woodlawn Park. The spray grounds that run from 2 p.m. to 8 p.m. are Burke Park, Columbus Park, Drake Park, Evelyn K. Davis Park, Fairmont Park, Grandview Park, Stone Park, Tower Park, Western Gateway Park. All of Des Moines pools and aquatic centers run on a rotating schedule for open swim on weekdays in order to keep the facilities fully staffed. One of the five facilities will be closed for open swim one weekday each week. The one that's closed on Monday is Nahas Aquatic Center at 1101 Southwest Porter Avenue. The one closed on Tuesdays, Birdland Pool at 300 Holcomb Avenue. Closed on Wednesdays is the Northwest Aquatic Center located at 4915 Madison Avenue. And closed on Thursdays is Ashworth Swimming Pool at 102 45th Street. Closed on Fridays, Teach Out Aquatic Center at 2601 Hubble Avenue. All facilities have open swim on weekends. In addition to open swim, the venues offer a variety of activities to enjoy. On Monday through Friday from 8 to 9 a.m. and Monday through Sunday at noon to 1, Ashworth and Birdland Pools hold fitness hours and lap swimming at the price of regular admission. Nahas Aquatic Center has Aqua Zumba on Saturday mornings from 10:30 to 11:15 for $5. Ashworth Pool also has active swimming options throughout the week, holding total body aqua workouts on Tuesdays, Thursdays, and Fridays from noon to 12:45, as well as paddleboard fitness on Wednesdays from noon to 12:25 and 12:30 to 12:55. Total body aqua is the same price as regular admission, and paddleboard fitness is $8. Aqua fitness classes have limited spots, so participants are asked to register online. West Des Moines features 2 city-owned aquatic centers and a spray ground, which is also operating under limited hours due to the lawn watering ban. The American Legion Park spray ground, located at 301 Vine Street, currently runs from 11 a.m. to 7 p.m. each day. Holiday Aquatic Center at 1701 Railroad Avenue is open daily for open swim from 11:30 a.m. to 5:30 p.m. The pool features a family night at $15 per family on Fridays from 6:30 to 8 p.m. Valley View Aquatic Center, located at 255 81st Street, has open swim Sunday through Friday at the same hours as the city's other aquatic center. Valley View also offers evening swim at half-price admission from 6:30 to 8 on Sunday through Friday. Family night is held twice a week on Sundays and Wednesdays at $15 per family from 6:30 to 8 p.m. Additionally, Valley View also holds lap swim and walking Sunday through Friday from 5:30 to 6:30 p.m. for $5 admission, as well as Saturday swimming hours from 12:30 to 6 p.m. For Ankeny, Ankeny also features 2 aquatic centers, Cascade Falls and Prairie Ridge, which are located at 2350 Southwest Prairie Trail Parkway and 1220 Northwest Prairie Ridge Drive, respectively. Both centers are open every day for open swim starting at noon, with Cascade Falls closing at 7 p.m., an hour later than Prairie Ridge. Cascade Falls also offers lap swim and water walking in the morning, Monday through Saturday from 10 to 11:45, as well as in the evening on Mondays, Tuesdays, and Thursdays from 7:15 to 8:45. There are also four splash pads that can be used from 8 to 8 a.m. to p.m. These free splash pads are the Crestbrook Park at 1001 Northeast Crestmore Place, Dean Park at 1720 Abilene Road, Sunrise Park, 506 Southeast Peterson Drive, and Watercrest Park, 811 Northwest Abbey Drive. For Altoona, the Altoona Aquatics Park, located at 1200 Venbury Drive, is open from noon to 6 p.m. on weekdays and 11 a.m. to 6 p.m. on weekends. In addition to open swim, the park offers a variety of aquatics classes, including low and high impact exercise classes, volleyball, yoga, and Zumba. More information and a class calendar can be found on the park's website. And finally, for Clive, located at 1801 Northwest 114th Street, the Clive Aquatic Center features daily open swimming from 11:30 to 6 p.m., as well as water walking, lap swim, and a water aerobics at various times and days throughout the week. Information on the days and times for these additional activities can be found at the center's website. Clive residents can also enjoy a discounted season pass. Paying $60 per person compared to $100 per person for non-residents. Pass holders at the Clive Aquatic Center are also granted admission to the two West Des Moines facilities through their season passes. There's another little sidebar article attached to this. Iowa is seeing extreme temperatures and possible severe weather. During the last week of June, temperatures are forecast to exceed 90 degrees throughout the week, with the heat index surpassing 100 on several days. Here's what to know. On Tuesday, today, the heat index will remain in the 100s, but not as high, peaking at 106 at noon, according to the National Weather Service. The heat index could reach 100 degrees or higher in Des Moines each day through Friday. By the 4th of July, the heat index is expected to dip just slightly to 99 degrees. An extreme heat warning covers much of Iowa and is in effect through Tuesday evening. The National Weather Service notes nighttime conditions will provide little relief as temperatures will remain in the upper 70s and 80s. The next time the daytime high in Des Moines is expected to be below 90 degrees is this Sunday, July 5th, when the forecasted high is 87 degrees. Pat?
1: Thanks, Dan. Our next story from the Metro Iowa section is a cannon has been found in Lake Laverne. Celia Brocker, I should say, of the Ames Tribune wrote this article. A more than 50-year-old mystery is perhaps a bit closer to being solved. A decades-old cannon was recently found in a popular lake on Iowa State University's campus. The nearly $5.1 million Lake Laverne project started in May with crews completely draining the lake for several weeks. The excavation uncovered many items, including bicycles, bowling balls, golf balls, and vintage pop bottles. The most interesting discovery came on Thursday, June 25th, when crews extracted a historic cannon. The history of the cannon is not yet confirmed, but the university believes it could have been stolen from the Alpha Sigma Phi fraternity in 1972, and that's according to an Iowa State News release. The cannon could represent, quote, a significant part of Ames history, and that's according to Iowa State Facilities Construction Manager Claire Vollman, and he said this in a release. The cannon has been with Alpha Sigma Phi for nearly 60 years. A touchdown cannon has belonged to the fraternity since 1967. A group of brothers led by alum Dave Harner pooled $85 and 200 hours of work to get the first touchdown cannon, according to a 2017 article from the Iowa State Daily. The brothers shoot off the cannon in the south end zone at Jack Trice Stadium every time the Iowa State football team scores a touchdown. The cannon was replaced in 1980, 8 years after the original was stolen in 1972. More than 300 loads of sediment have been removed from Lake Laverne as of June 25th, Vollman said in the press release. And he added, we continue to haul out the soils and are getting ready to make this lake a lot deeper. It will be better for the wildlife and the overall experience around the lake. When the project began, it was estimated that more than 1,000 loads of sediment would be removed before the excavation could be completed. He said that the shoreline will be rebuilt with new limestone in the fall to give it a fresh look. Fortman said crews could find more items in the lake since the sediment layer, quote, was not churned, end quote, the last time the lake was dredged in the 80s. Fortman said, "This lake is really important to the university, and that makes this work special. Going down one layer at a time is exciting, and we look forward to finding more things." The Lake Laverne Restoration Project is being supported by a $3 million donation from Iowa State University Emeritus Dean and Professor Lob Hira. The gift is in honor of his late wife, Tahira Hira, an Emeritus Professor of Personal Finance and Consumer Economics at Iowa State, who passed away in January 2025. She served Iowa State University for more than 30 years as a faculty member and university administrator, retiring in 2014. The new walking bridge, anchored near the southwest corner of the lake, will be named in her honor, and the park surrounding Lake Laverne will be named the Tahira K. Hira Park. The project is also supported by a $1 million gift commitment from Iowa State alumnus Dector Duhon. He also provided a 5-to-1 match for every dollar contributed to the Lake Laverne Restoration Fund in honor of the 5th Forever True Day, Iowa State's annual day of giving that occurs in April. Dan?
0: All right. Thank you, Pat. I've got two smaller articles to wrap up the metro in Iowa. The first is Blank Park Zoo welcomes special delivery with flippers. This is written and reported by Lucia Chang of the Des Moines Register. Blank Park Zoo's newest residence is new in Iowa through some unconventional means, FedEx. Now that's what you call a successful delivery. Walnut is a 4-year-old male harbor seal born at the Los Angeles Zoo. He arrived safely in Iowa on June 9th after a flight from Los Angeles to Omaha with a stop in Memphis. He rode from Omaha to Des Moines in a Blank Park Zoo vehicle. Blank Park Zoo Chief Animal Officer Jay Tetzloff said, quote, "After we loaded Walnut into our vehicle, I had to sign the FedEx delivery paperwork like with any other FedEx shipment. It's not every day you sign for a harbor seal. It was a fun reminder of the incredible collaboration that made this move possible," end quote. Blank Park Zoo, with the help of the Association of Zoos and Aquariums, collaborated with FedEx, the Los Angeles Zoo, and SeaWorld San Diego to bring Walnut to his new home. Walnut arrived after the death of Ross, a longtime beloved harbor seal who passed on May 26th. Walnut is expected to join California sea lions Zoe and Meatball in Blank Park Zoo's Hub Harbor in July. The final article for Metro in Iowa today is State sentences delivered after body found in Newton home last year. This is written and reported by Nora Judson of the Des Moines Register. On June 9, 2025, 66-year-old Tommy Lee Meisner, Jr. was found dead inside a home at 1210 North 4th Avenue East in Newton. Four people were charged in his death, which authorities now say was likely caused by a drug overdose. One suspect now awaits a federal trial on drug possession charges and faces up to 10 years in prison. Jeffrey Allen Stevens, age 53, of Newton, Scott Ray Mabrier, 63, of Des Moines, Thomas Patrick Olofsson, 47, of Hudson, and Alicia Ann Buell, 36, of Des Moines, were charged with abuse of a corpse, a Class C felony, and obstruction of prosecution or defense, an aggravated misdemeanor. Meisner's death has been under investigation for the past year. An affidavit from Special Agent Colin Strickland with the Federal Drug Enforcement Administration, or DEA, filed February 5th, charged Mabrier with possession with intent to distribute a controlled substance.

0: out of the car and into the grass. When Maybrier was arrested later that day, authorities found more methamphetamines on him and took him into custody for possession of a controlled substance. Questioning led to a search of Stevens' residence, where they found Misner's body. Strickland's affidavit confirms that Misner most likely died from a drug overdose. Stevens was taken into custody on June 10, 2025. All four suspects have pled guilty to state charges. Stevens was convicted on misdemeanor charges of harassment of public officers or employees, receiving 30 days incarceration, which has since been served. Olofsson is serving up to 2 years in jail for aggravated misdemeanor charge of obstruction of prosecution or defense. He was denied probation. Buell also was convicted on misdemeanor charges of harassment of public officers and employees and was fined $105. Maybrier will serve up to 10 years in jail for felony abuse of a corpse and was also denied probation. Federally, Maybrier is facing charges of conspiracy to sell, distribute, or dispense a controlled substance. His trial has been set for September 28th.
1: Thanks, Dan. We'll now return our attention back to the main section of the Register. On the first page, its headline is Mediators Work to Preserve Fragile U.S.-Iran Peace Accord. This is a story from Reuters. Iranian and U.S. technical teams working on the implementation of an interim peace deal are expected to meet in Doha in the coming days, a source told Reuters. On June 29th, after tit-for-tat weekend strikes threatened to derail the fragile accord, mediators have established communications channels to de-escalate any incidents, and technical talks are set to continue, the source, with knowledge of the discussions, added. A senior Iranian source said there would be a meeting in Doha, Qatar, on June 30th, but unlike previous technical talks between Tehran and Washington, Switzerland, the focus would be on managing the Strait of Hormuz and de-escalating tensions. President Donald Trump confirmed in a social media post that there would be a meeting in Doha that day, but gave no details. The United States and Iran signed a 14-point memorandum of understanding aimed at ending 4 months of conflict on June 17th, under which both sides agreed to cease hostilities and reopen the strait, through which a fifth of the world's oil and liquefied natural gas typically transits. Closure of the waterway sent oil prices to above $100 a barrel, pushing up global inflation and causing a political headache ahead of midterm elections for Trump, who touted falling oil and gas prices in a series of other early morning posts on June 29th. The accord paves the way for 60 days of more in-depth talks on thornier issues such as Iran's nuclear program, although both sides have given conflicting accounts as to what was agreed. Iranian President Masoud Pezeshkian said on June 29th that $6 billion out of $12 billion of assets frozen in Qatar would be released following the accord and returned to Iran, Iranian state media reported. He described the memorandum, which includes waivers for sanctions on Iran's oil and petrochemical sectors, as, quote, a great victory for the Iranian people, end quote. The senior Iranian source said Doha and Tehran were in the final stages of agreeing on technicalities for the release of the first $6 billion of frozen assets, which he said would be issued in two tranches. Oil prices rose on June 29th, with Brent crude futures up almost 1% after the weekend tension highlighted the fragility of the U.S.-Iran accord. White House Press Secretary Karoline Leavitt told Fox News on June 29th that U.S. Envoy Steve Witkoff and Jared Kushner would fly to Doha this week for high-level meetings, which would take place alongside technical talks. Leavitt added, quote, as far as we're concerned, we're holding up our end of the ceasefire. Violence will be met with violence, end quote. But in an indication of uncertainty around the interim deal, Iran's Deputy Foreign Minister Kazam Garibaldi said on June 29th, before Trump's post, that technical working group meetings were not scheduled for this week, according to Iran's TASMA news agency. Consultations with Qatar, including on following up on the implementation of the other side's commitments, were continuing as usual, he said. A return to talks would follow several days of strikes and counterstrikes since an Iranian projectile hit a

0: cargo vessel in the Strait of Hormuz on June 25th, with both the United States and Iran accusing the other of breaking the interim ceasefire. Iran, which has sought to exert its authority over shipping in the strait, launched missiles and drones at U.S. military sites in Kuwait and Bahrain early on June 28th, shortly after Trump issued his latest threat against Iran. Trump said on social media, quote, "There may come a point when we are no longer able to be reasonable and will be forced to militarily complete the job that we very successfully started. If that happens, the Islamic Republic of Iran will no longer exist." About an hour after Trump's post, Kuwait's army said its air defenses were responding to missile and drone attacks, while Bahrain said sirens had sounded there. Iran's Islamic Revolutionary Guard Corps said U.S. strikes had violated the ceasefire and that American bases in the region would, quote, experience hell in the coming days, end quote. Meanwhile, Lebanon's parliament speaker, Nabi Berri, a key ally of Iran-backed Hezbollah, has cast doubt on a U.S. brokered agreement between Lebanon and Israel aimed at holding a parallel war there. Berri warned on June 29th that the deal could lead to attempts to divide Lebanese and said it would not be implemented. Israeli artillery shelled an area near the border in southern Lebanon on June 29th, according to Lebanese state news agency, and the sound of a drone buzzed over Beirut. According to Reuters reporters, Israel has occupied a swath of southern Lebanon in a war with Hezbollah that began on March 2nd when the group opened fire at Israel after Iran came under U.S.-Israeli attack. The latest round of conflict in Lebanon began after Hezbollah struck Israel early in the war in what it said was support of its backer Iran. Israel's response has led to mass displacements and more than 4,000 deaths in Lebanon. Tehran has said that ending that conflict and withdrawing Israeli troops from the south of Lebanon are an integral part of any deal struck with the United States to end the wider war that began with U.S.-Israeli strikes on Iran on February 28. Dan?
1: All right. The next article from page 2A is South Korea Eyes AI Chip Dominance. This is written and reported by several reporters of the Reuters Network, Joyce Lee, Hunju Jin, and Hikyong Yang, and this is Dateline Seoul. South Korea on June 29th laid out a sweeping industrial strategy centered on semiconductors and artificial intelligence as President Lee Jae-myung unveiled over $576 billion in chip investment to secure global dominance and rebalance growth. The plan, anchored by Samsung Electronics and SK Hynix, marks Lee's boldest push yet to align South Korea's AI and chip ambitions with his pledge to narrow domestic regional disparities and revive economies beyond the Seoul metropolitan area. Flanked by the chiefs of the world's two biggest memory chip makers, Lee cast the initiative as a, quote, great leap forward, end quote, centered on the triple axis of semiconductors, physical AI, and data centers. He's quoted as, "We must secure the core elements of AI faster than any other country," end quote, the president said in a televised address. Samsung and SK Hynix will invest $518.3 billion to build two new chip fabrication sites each in South Korea's southwest region, Industry Minister Kim Jong-kwon said. Lee said the country's southwestern city of Gwangju and South Jeolla province will invest up to $13 billion in the projects. A further 81 trillion won, $52.5 billion is expected for a chip package cluster in the Chungcheong area near Seoul. Lee said, quote, "To meet the rapidly increasing demand for semiconductors, we need to quickly complete the production hubs that are currently under construction," end quote. And he goes on to say, "At the same time, we must secure overwhelming production capacity in advance through large-scale new investments, including in the southwestern region. Existing sites centered around Yongjin and Pyeongtaek have already reached their limits," end quote. Lee said the Southwest will host major chip production clusters, drawing abundant, underused power. Industry experts say diversifying chip investment beyond Seoul could ease infrastructure bottlenecks, but warn that building cutting-edge fabs requires vast electricity and water, advanced logistics, deep supplier networks, and highly skilled labor, elements that may not scale quickly enough in a new region to meet surging AI demand. Lee Jong-ho, a professor at Seoul National University's Department of Electrical and Computer Engineering, is quoted as saying, "To execute something of this magnitude properly requires an extraordinary amount of deliberation. I am sure there has been extensive internal review, but from the outside it still appears to be moving too fast." End quote. Then he goes on to say, "It would be ideal if demand remained strong for the next 20 or 30 years, but no one can know that with certainty. If demand were to decline, the consequences would be severe." South Korea is emerging as a major winner from the surge in global AI investment, driven by Samsung Electronics and SK Hynix's commanding position in high-bandwidth memory chips essential to advanced AI processors. Their grip on HBM supply has made them central to the global push to develop more powerful AI systems. Both companies operate large semiconductor hubs in the Seoul metropolitan area. Industry Minister Kim also said the country will double dynamic random access memory output within 5 years by bringing forward construction of fabs in the Seoul metropolitan area to the mid-2030s. DRAM is a type of memory that is used to power electronics such as laptops and smartphones, and HBM is produced by stacking multiple layers of DRAM or DRAM. Samsung Electronics Chairman J.Y. Lee said at the event that the company had selected Gwangju as a site for its new chip cluster, while SK Hynix's Chairman Chae Tae-won said the firm needed more time to finalize a site and secure infrastructure in the southwestern region. Chae says, "It took us 9 years for us to create a cluster in Yeonjin. Also, a chip factory requires massive land, power, water, and talent," end quote. Shares of Samsung and SK Hynix closed down 4.86% and 1.68% respectively on June 29th, with some analysts warning that the surge in investments could lead to a supply glut. Opposition politicians have sharply criticized Lee's Southwest chip hub, questioning whether the proposal is politically motivated, given that 85% of the voters in the region backed Lee in last year's presidential election. The announcement comes as Lee's approval rating has slid for 6 weeks to 46.5%, according to pollster Real Meter. The president defended the proposed Southwest chip hub in a series of X posts over the weekend, rejecting criticism that it favors a liberal stronghold. In addition to chips, Science Minister Bae Kwon-hoon said South Korea is aiming to invest about $356 billion in AI data centers by 2029 and more than $658 billion by 2035, while decentralizing infrastructure to support regional growth beyond the capital. Seoul also plans a robotics and parts cluster in Samgyeong on the west coast, where Hyundai Motor has invested to rival humanoid robotics advances in countries like China. Pat?
0: Thank you, Dan. Our next story is entitled "Some New Student Loan Caps Paused." Medora Lee of USA Today wrote this article. A Department of Education changed the definition of who's considered, quote, professional, unquote, for student loan purposes is on pause, but borrowers shouldn't get too comfortable, education experts say. Other changes are still going into effect July 1st. A federal judge said late on June 25th that the department's narrowing of the definition of a, quote, professional, end quote, degree when determining eligibility for higher student loan limits was likely not allowed without a change from Congress. Under the department's new rule, only 11 degrees made the cut for federal student loan limits of $50,000 annually and $200,000 over a lifetime. Many people were unpleasantly surprised to see that fields such as nursing, accounting, architecture, and physical therapy were excluded from the professional category and given loan limits of $20,500 annually and $100,000 over a lifetime. Schooling for occupations like physician associates, nursing, and accounting could cost more than that, experts said. Jennifer Finetti, Director of Student Advocacy at Scholarship Owl, said, "The challenge for many graduate students is that their degree cost is likely to exceed these caps." The court pause makes eligibility for higher loan caps temporarily uncertain. That's according to Stacy McFetris, Senior Director of Education Finance at Bright Horizons. She said, while the guidance is unclear, it appears institutions may continue to rely on the prior definition of professional degree unless or until the court rules otherwise. Given the timing, students should proceed as planned for the upcoming academic year. A department spokesman for the spokesperson, I should say, for the Department of Education said, "This order allows the Department of Education to enforce the statutory professional degree definition and loan caps. The Department of Education is reviewing the order and will take appropriate action." But although the judge's ruling temporarily blocked the use of the new definition, families should continue as planned because broader, sweeping student loan changes set for July 1st are still happening, experts said. They include the end of Graduate Plus loans, which allowed borrowing up to full cost of attendance. There also are new federal borrowing caps. Graduate student loans will be capped at $20,500 annually, with a lifetime limit of $100,000. Professional students have a $50,000 annual cap and lifetime limit of $200,000. The combined graduate and professional degree lifetime limit is $257,500. Parent PLUS loans are capped at $20,000 per student per year with a lifetime limit of $65,000 per dependent student. The final say on which degree qualifies as professional may take a while, experts said. Organizations that filed suit in May still welcome the temporary halt. Valerie Fuller, president of the American Association of Nurse Practitioners, one of the plaintiff organizations, said, "This is an important step for nurse practitioner students as well as the future healthcare workforce and the patients who depend on them for access to care." Dan?
1: All right. We just have a little bit of time here before we move to today's birthdays. So I'm going to read from the highlight state of the 50 states. Today's highlight state is Wisconsin. There's a photo that accompanies this article. It is from Milwaukee. "Like many works of art, there's more to the mural in Malvina Park than meets the eye. The paint that makes up vibrant scenes of flowers, green grass, and people in nature is also cleaning the air. It contains a mineral called zeolite, Z-E-O-L-I-T-E, that absorbs and traps certain air pollutants that harm human health. Called Breath of Promise, the mural is doing more than just filtering pollution. It's part education and part advocacy, representing residents' collective vision for the revitalized space within the city's 30th Street Industrial Corridor, an area they say that has been long neglected." There is a photo of the artwork and several people that were involved in it, and the mural was made as with this special type of paint that traps air pollutants. And with that, we'll move to birthdays.

0: All right. For today's Iris listener birthdays, we have Marion Brown of Washington, Iowa, Charles Eldridge of Windsor Heights, Michael Sullivan of Waterloo. Happy birthday to the three of you. I hope you have a great day. For celebrity birthdays today, several names I don't know, but I'll read them. Hopefully you know some of these folks. Oceanographer and retired Navy Lieutenant Robert Ballard turns 84. Bassist Stanley Clark turns 75. Guitarist-composer Hal Lindis of Dire Straits turns 73. Comedian-actor David Alan Greer turns 70. And actor Molly Parker, 54. Actor Lizzie Kaplan is 44. And heiress businesswoman Allegra Versace turns 40. You're listening to IRIS, the Iowa Radio Reading Information Service. If you're hearing us on your television on Iowa PBS and you're not a registered IRIS user, please give us a call at 515-243-6833 so we can get you on our list. We do need to know who's listening in order to keep our services free. As I mentioned in the intro, there are no obituaries today, so I'll turn it over to Pat for our next article.
1: Thank you, Dan. Our story coming out of the birthday break is deadly floods strike Kentucky and Tennessee. Christopher Kahn of USA Today wrote this article. At least five people were killed and dozens missing following severe storms in Kentucky and Tennessee that triggered flash floods and washed out roads, officials said. Two rounds of storms dropped nearly a foot of rain in some areas in Kentucky, surpassing previous rainfall records and overwhelming local communities. At least four people were killed in the storms. That's according to Kentucky Governor Andy Beshear. He said that on June 28th. He added that this flooding has devastated so many communities across our state and taken the lives of four children of God gone too soon, adding that more than 63 water rescues have been conducted by local and state public safety agencies. He added, while we're still in the search and rescue phase, we're also working quickly to survey damage and submit a request for federal assistance. People have lost their homes and so much more, and this type of support will be essential as we work to recover and rebuild together. Three people died in Madison County, including a man and woman who were found in a flooded basement, according to the coroner's office. Another man died in a weather-related car accident, the coroner's office said. Their identities have not been released. In Hardin County, a juvenile died after a car overturned in a flooded creek, and that's according to Wave 3 News. The driver and another juvenile were treated and released from local hospital. Police said the driver was arrested on DUI and first-degree assault charges, local news outlets reported. In Granger County, Tennessee, a mother died on June 28th after rescuing her son from being swept away by floodwaters. That's according to WVLT. The woman, Mary Evelyn Nicole Manning Kelleoyne, age 39, managed to pull the boy out of harm's way but did not escape the raging flash flood. By the evening of June 28th, most of the rain had dissipated. Those search and rescue operations were ongoing in some parts of Kentucky. Beshear said in a video address on June 28th that there are a lot of rescues going on right now. He declared a statewide emergency, and at least 18 cities and counties in Kentucky issued emergency declarations over the weekend. In Madison County, where the worst of the flooding occurred, at least 320 homes were without water, and 17 households sought temporary shelter, according to the governor's office. Dan?
0: All right. Thank you. I'm going to skip a large business article for now. We may come back to it, but I'll move on to page 6A. Court says Trump can't fire governor. This is written and reported by Maureen Gropey of the USA Today, and it's Dateline Washington, D.C. The Supreme Court on June 29th gave President Donald Trump one win and one loss in his efforts to fire people. The justices made it easier for him to fire leaders of independent agencies in a decision that shifts power from Congress to the president and could redefine how more than a dozen agencies operate. Overturning a 90-year-old precedent, the court said that limits Congress placed on president's ability to remove members of the Federal Trade Commission, FTC, encroached on presidential power. the 6-3 decision broke along ideological lines, but they rebuffed the president's effort to exert unprecedented control over the economy, ruling that he can't immediately fire Lisa Cook from the Federal Reserve. That 5-4 decision lets Cook remain on the central bank's board of governors while she challenges Trump's ability to dismiss her. Chief Justice John Roberts and Justice Brett Kavanaugh joined the liberals in the majority. Trump has been probing the limits of executive power, including over agencies designed to be insulated from political influence. The FTC enforces a variety of antitrust and consumer protection laws affecting virtually every area of commerce. It was established by Congress to be led by politically balanced boards of experts. Under the, quote, unitary executive theory, end quote, the conservatives have advanced for years. The Constitution gives presidents complete control over executive functions, including the power to remove commission members. After taking office, he declared that all federal agencies were under his control, arguing it would make them more accountable to voters who chose presidents. The president said in a March 2025 address to Congress, quote, the days of rule by unelected bureaucrats are over, end quote. That same month, Trump fired two Democratic members of the five-member FTC board, Rebecca Slaughter and Alvaro Bedoya. He'd already removed Democratic members of two federal labor boards and would later fire the three Democrats on the Consumer Product Safety Commission. Roberts wrote for the majority that a president, quote, must have the assistance of officers he can trust, and goes on to say, although it is up to the Senate to decide whether to confirm those with whom the president would prefer to work, neither Congress nor the courts may saddle him with those with whom he cannot work, end quote. Justice Sonia Sotomayor wrote in the dissent, who was joined by Justices Elena Kagan and Ketanji Brown Jackson, wrote, quote, in granting the president this unbridled authority, the court upends its precedent, misconstrues our history, and sheds any pretense of judicial modesty, end quote. As Trump requested, the high court overturned a 1935 decision upholding removal restrictions for leaders of multi-member administrative agencies, Humphrey's Executor versus United States. The court had been chipping away at this decision since 2010. On social media after the decision, Trump boasted that, quote, 90 years of precedent has been completely and unequivocally overruled, greatly increasing presidential power at a time when it's most needed, end quote. But the Federal Reserve, the justices indicated, is different. The Cook case tested restrictions on a president's ability to oust members of the Fed that were imposed by Congress decades ago to keep the central bank isolated from political pressure. Federal law allows presidents to remove a member of the federal board, but only for cause. The law doesn't elaborate on what would qualify as a cause. Trump claimed on social media in August 2025 that Cook declared more than one home as her primary residence in an effort to get more favorable investment rate for a second home. Cook has denied any wrongdoing. The Fed has broad influence over the economy through its interest rate decisions. Although it's not unheard of for presidents to pressure the Fed over monetary policy, Trump is the first president to try to remove a member of the central bank's board. Cook has been part of the Fed's cautious approach to lowering rates that Trump has decried. Several economists and legal experts felt her attempted removal was motivated by the president's desire to influence monetary policy. Every living former Federal Reserve chair, along with many economists, emphasized to the Supreme Court the importance of maintaining the central bank's independence. In January, then, Fed Chair Jerome Powell called it, quote, perhaps the most important legal case, end quote, in the Fed's history. Roberts wrote again for the majority that Congress limited the president's power to remove Federal Reserve governors, quote, for good reason, end quote. Accepting Trump's argument, Roberts wrote, would mean allowing presidents to fire governors, quote, for any reason, without any notices before and without any judicial check after. He goes on to say that would turn for-cause protection into little more than at-will employment, end quote. Roberts said Cook was entitled, at a minimum, to, quote, some explanation of the evidence at issue, some avenue for a response, and a deadline by which a response would be due, end quote. The ultimate question of whether Trump has a good enough reason to fire Cook will depend in part on the underlying facts, which the court did not address. This was never about mortgage documents signed years before I became Federal Reserve Governor, Cook said in a statement after the decision. She goes on to say it was an attempt to remove me on a manufactured pretext because I refused to bow to political pressure and continued to set interest rates based on only on what would best serve the American people, end quote. In a third case, the Supreme Court ruled that the, quote, geofence warrant, end quote, a warrant seeking location data for cell phone users near a specific place during a specific time period, entails a search subject to the Fourth Amendment, which protects against unreasonable searches and seizures. A Virginia man challenged law enforcement's use of geofence warrant to get location data on him from Google, which led to evidence that was used to convict him of bank robbery. The High Court sent the case back down to the appeals court to determine whether the warrant in this case was, quote, reasonable, end quote, as required. Roberts said June 30th would be the final decision day of the High Court's term. Still left are cases including whether states can prohibit transgender athletes from playing on female sports teams, a Republican challenge to campaign finance limits, and whether Trump's order changing birthright citizenship is constitutional. Pat?
1: Thanks, Dan. The Supreme Court has okayed delayed mail ballots. Maureen Gropey of USA Today wrote this article. The Supreme Court on June 29th said Mississippi can count late-arriving mail-in ballots, upholding a state law allowing ballots cast by Election Day to be counted if they're received within 5 days. The decision hands a defeat to President Donald Trump, who's trying to curtail voting by mail. Justice Amy Coney Barrett and Chief Justice John Roberts joined the court's three liberal justices in backing the law 5-4. The legal argument turned on the definition of when, quote, an election has occurred because federal laws has set a specific date for U.S. elections. The Republican Party and the Trump administration said that an election is the day by which ballots must be received. The Libertarian Party joined in the challenge. Mississippi said the election is when voters choose a candidate, so a ballot cast in the mail by election day can be received after. Barrett wrote for the majority, "The question today is not whether requiring ballots to be received by election day is good or bad idea. The question is whether the idea has made its way into the United States code. And federal law," she concluded, "dictates only that voters make a choice by a specific day, not that the ballots must be received on that day." In dissent, Justice Samuel Alito said that accepting late-arriving ballots effectively postpones the date on which the electorate's choice is made, and federal law precludes that postponement. Voting by mail has decreased since its peak during the COVID-19 pandemic, but nearly 30% of voters still cast a ballot via that method in the 2024 elections. Democrats are more likely than Republicans to vote by mail. More than a dozen states have laws similar to Mississippi. Additional states allow late-arriving ballots for military and overseas voters. Supporters of mail-in voting say it makes it easier for people, including retirees, service members, and rural residents, to cast a ballot. And grace periods prevent people from losing their vote over postal service delays. But Trump has long railed against mail-in voting as vulnerable to fraud, claiming, without evidence, that it cost him the 2020 election. He has separately tried to end both grace periods and mail-in voting altogether, both by executive order and by pressuring Congress to pass legislation. Documented instances of fraud related to voting by mail are rare, according to the Election Data and Science Lab at the Massachusetts Institute of Technology. A 2025 report from the Brookings Institution estimated there are about 4 cases of fraud for every 10 million mail-in votes. Paul Clement, the attorney for the Republican Party, told the Supreme Court during oral arguments, if the election is going to turn on late arriving ballots in a way that means what everybody kind of thought was the result on election day ends up being the opposite a week later, 21 days later, the losers are not going to accept that result. And Clement said, that's bad for our system. Dan?
0: All right. Thank you, Pat. Next article comes from page 7A. It's Medicare to help pay for GLP-1 weight loss drugs. This is written and reported by Ken Altucker of the USA Today. Millions of older adults could soon qualify for popular GLP-1 weight loss drugs, such as Wegovy and Zepbound, under a Medicare pilot program. On July 1st, the Centers for Medicare and Medicaid Services will launch the Medicare GLP-1 Bridge Program for enrollees who qualify for prescription weight loss medication based on height, weight, and other criteria. Older adults who get the weight loss drugs will pay a monthly $50 copay, with Medicare covering the rest of the cost. The Bridge Program is a significant change because Medicare, the federal health program mainly for adults 65 and older, has been prohibited from covering weight loss medications, including GLP-1s. The Bridge Program will run through the end of 2027. The program could help older adults afford the popular medications sought by many, despite prices that can exceed $1,000, and spotty insurance coverage. Although drug makers have cut prices for cash-paying customers, more than half of adults on GLP-1s say the drugs have been difficult to afford, according to KFF, a health policy nonprofit. KFF said 9% of adults 65 and older use GLP-1s, while usage was slightly higher for young adults. Medicare's Bridge Program comes as companies that provide health insurance for most working-age adults are cutting back coverage. A survey from Mercer, a consultant, published June 11th, found about 6% of large employers will drop coverage on GLP-1 weight loss drugs in 2026, and another 5% plan to drop coverage in 2027. Nearly half of the large employers covered the weight loss drugs in 2025. Medicare beneficiaries must have prescription drug coverage, known as Part D, to be eligible for the medications. People must get a prescription from a doctor or other licensed prescriber, and they will be subject to prior authorization. Not everyone will qualify for the program. You must be eligible for anti-obesity drugs based on your body mass index, which measures the height and weight, your height and weight. Those with BMI of 35 or higher will generally qualify. Some with a BMI of 27 or higher will qualify if they have other medical conditions such as prediabetes and peripheral artery disease. Medicare recipients who already get GLP-1s due to type 2 diabetes, sleep apnea, or heart disease won't get the medication under the Bridge Program. They will continue to get the medications through their regular Part D prescription drug coverage. Although Medicare recipients must have a Part D plan to qualify for GLP-1s under the Bridge Program, the private insurers that administer Part D plans won't be involved in the Bridge Program. Medicare will handle approvals, process claims, and pay pharmacists, according to the Medicare Rights Center. Medicare hasn't released an estimate of how many Americans might qualify for the anti-obesity drugs under the Bridge Program. Based on 2020 data, KFF estimated that about 13.7 million Medicare recipients either had obesity or were overweight. Novo Nordisk Wegovy will be covered under the Bridge Program. Eli Lilly's quick pen version of the injectable Zepbound and the drug maker's weight loss pill Fundeo will qualify for the Bridge Program.
1: Thanks, Dan. Trump says the reflecting pool is in full use. This is a story from USA Today. President Donald Trump said that the Lincoln Memorial reflecting pool in the National Mall is, quote, in full use, end quote. After an algae bloom in the pool and portions of the blue paint applied during renovations he commissioned began peeling off. Trump's June 28th social media post came after a tour of Washington, D.C. landmarks, during which he declared that many of the monuments were, quote, completely renovated and restored, end quote, and announced plans for a renovation of a golf course facility in the district. He blamed, without evidence, criminal, radical, left vandals for creating great damage to the reflecting pool, which he said was 100% free of leaks and any of the other problems it has had since its building in 1922. Last week, the paint appeared to have begun peeling off on June 18th, 10 days before Trump's post on Truth Social. The pool has been suffering from an algae bloom since at least June 16th, as seen in photos compiled by USA Today. Algae blooms have long bedeviled the landmark, though the one that broke out in the wake of the renovation appears to have reduced. The president said in a June 26 speech that renovations would restart following the Independence Day holiday. Former President Joe Biden called his Oval Office successor a, quote, loser, end quote, during a gala in Maryland over the weekend, accusing him of, quote, hiring his own pool guy to fix the reflecting pool, end quote. Biden said, whoa, what a loser. The reflecting pool reflects something even worse, said Biden, the narcissism and incompetence at the core of this administration. Interior Secretary Doug Burgum said in a June 27th interview on Fox News that 7 arrests and 18 police reports have been filed in connection with the pool. Burgum did not name those arrested or specify any charges, but said that there would be, quote, full prosecution, end quote. USA Today reached out to the Department of Interior to confirm the number of arrests and citations. National Park Service Deputy Director of Operations Frank Lance said in a sworn declaration that a portion of the paint was damaged and a portion of the caulk laid over the foam sealant was, quote, cut with a sharp knife or razor, end quote. According to Lance, the National Park Service reported the damage to the U.S. Park Police, and officers responded on June 9th. The statement does not say when the damage occurred, if it was an act of vandalism, or identify any potential suspects. The declaration was made in connection with a lawsuit arguing that the Trump administration illegally renovated the pool. The Park Service did not respond to previous requests for comment from USA Today on Lance's declaration. Trump also announced in the post that renovations to the East Potomac Golf Links would begin on September 1st. The renovation comes after a nonprofit organization and two residents in Washington sued the Trump administration to try to block the project. Dan?
0: All right. Thank you, Pat. One more article, and then we'll probably end up with a few 50 states. Trump's appeal of Carroll case fails. This is written and reported by Andrew Chung of the Reuters Network, and it's Dateline Washington, D.C. The U.S. Supreme Court declined on June 29th to hear President Donald Trump's bid to overturn a $5 million verdict in favor of E. Jean Carroll in a case in which a jury found him liable for sexually abusing the former magazine columnist and then defaming her. The justices turned away Trump's appeal after a lower court upheld the 2023 jury verdict and rejected Trump's arguments that the trial was unfair because the judge impermissibly let jurors hear evidence of his alleged past sexual misconduct. Trump has been battling Carroll, a former advice columnist in Elle magazine, ever since she published an excerpt from her memoir in 2019 in which she alleged that Trump had raped her around 1996 in a Bergdorf Goodman department store dressing room in Manhattan. Trump denied Carroll's claims and asserted that she lied about the accusations. Both in 2019, while he was still serving in first term as president, and again in 2022, when he was out of office. Trump expressed disappointment in the Supreme Court's decision not to hear the appeal and called Carroll's lawsuit, quote, a fake case, end quote. And goes on to say, he writes on social media, Trump does, quote, I will continue the fight against the weaponization and lawfare case against me, including the ridiculous claim of defamation, with all of my power and strength. This case is really against the United States of America and all it stands for, and should never be allowed to happen to another president or candidate to be, end quote. Roberta Kaplan, Carroll's attorney, said in a statement that the Supreme Court had affirmed, quote, once and for all the jury's unanimous verdict, end quote, that Trump sexually assaulted and defamed Carroll. Quote, his multiple efforts to appeal that verdict have failed, and today's ruling ends his quest to avoid accountability for his actions, end quote, Kaplan said. Trump's Justice Department has launched a criminal investigation targeting Carroll, as it has against several other adversaries of the Republican president. The investigation, disclosed in May, was focused on whether Carroll committed perjury in testimony tied to the two civil lawsuits that she won against Trump. The case that led to the $5 million verdict concerned Trump's statements in 2022 when he called Carroll's claims a hoax and a, quote, con job in a post on social media. Quote, this woman is not my type, end quote, Trump added in the post. Carroll sued Trump in federal court in Manhattan. Jurors in 2023 decided that Trump had sexually abused Carroll and defamed her, awarding $5 million in damages. They did not find that Trump raped Carroll, as she claimed. The Manhattan-based Second U.S. Circuit Court of Appeals upheld the verdict in 2024, ruling that evidence, including Trump bragging about his sexual prowess on a, quote, Access Hollywood, end quote, video that surfaced during the 2016 U.S. presidential campaign, established a repeated idiosyncratic pattern of conduct consistent with Carroll's allegations. Trump's lawyers told the Supreme Court that the trial judge, quote, erroneously allowed testimony about multiple decades-old unverified and unrelated allegations to be presented to the jury, end quote, flouting federal rules governing the admission of evidence in a case. Carroll waited more than 20 years to falsely accuse Donald Trump, who she politically opposes, until after he became the 45th president, when she could maximize political injury to him and profit for herself, end quote. And that was from Trump's lawyers and their filing. The Second Circuit in the other lawsuit Carroll won in 2025 declined to throw out an $83.3 million verdict reached by a jury in 2024 for defaming her when Trump first denied her claims in 2019 and asserted that she fabricated the accusations to sell her book. Now moving on to 50 states as we wrap up for the first part of the Des Moines Register. We'll start with Midwest states. In Illinois, from Springfield, a new program aims to improve early detection of lung cancer in Illinois, according to an announcement. The Amy Kyle Schmidt Early Lung Cancer Detection Program will expand access to screenings and emerging technologies, the announcement said. From Lafayette, Indiana, a Lafayette staple in children's entertainment returned when city officials unveiled the newly renovated Columbian Park Carousel. A labor more than 6 years in the making, the carousel will now be open to the public seasonally. From Des Moines, Iowa's law banning domestic abusers from possessing firearms is unconstitutional, the Iowa Supreme Court says, sometimes, for some abusers. In its June 26 decision, the court reversed the conviction of a man who was convicted of illegally possessing a firearm 14 years after he was found guilty of a misdemeanor domestic abuse. From Topeka, Kansas, a federal judge has blocked a new Kansas law from taking effect July 1 that targets so-called woke investing. From St. Paul, Minnesota, sales of Minnesota goods to foreign countries were 8% lower in the first quarter of 2026 compared to the same time last year, according to new trade data from the Minnesota Department of Employment and Economic Development, said the Minnesota Reporter. From Jefferson City, Missouri, Missouri's American paddlefish has been included in the Smithsonian's National Museum of Natural History exhibit, From These Lands, Sharing Our Natural and Cultural Heritage. From Beatrice, Nebraska, the city was not selected for a $4 million EPA Brownfields grant to help demolish buildings at the fire-damaged former Dempster's site, where a March 2025 blaze burned for more than a day and required $1.5 million of gallons of water to extinguish. And that was reported by KOLN. For the last 90 minutes, your readers have been Dan Crew and Pat Steele. It has been our pleasure to read from you. Now we'll take a short break to allow our next readers to get into place.

0: Welcome back. Your new readers are Doug Kretzinger and Glenda Basso. We're going to continue with articles from the Des Moines Register and USA Today. Here's Glenda with our next article.
1: We're starting with an opinion article, and the headline is, "We Need Coordinated Attack on Invasive Sugar." In January, the Trump administration released new dietary guidelines for Americans, calling for children to avoid any added sugar until age 11. It was the most ambitious stance on children's sugar intake in at least a decade, and a recognition of how seriously added sugar is harming kids' health. As a researcher who studies how American family eats, I welcomed this new guidance. However, as a mom of a six-year-old, it felt impossible to follow. Added sugar isn't just in candy and soda. It's pervasive, hiding in everyday staples families depend on, from bread and yogurt to tomato sauce and cereal. Because of this, reaching the guidelines target requires more than asking parents like me to cut back on desserts and sweets. It demands comprehensive policy action to transform the food environment we navigate every day with our children. Yet 6 months after the guidelines release, the administration has yet to take such action. That's why I recently released a policy brief with colleagues at the Global Food Institute that offers a roadmap for how to reduce the amount of sugar in our diets. It focuses on three areas where the federal government has the authority to act right now and where the window to do so is unusually open. First, the administration should set stricter standards around added sugar in the places where children learn and play, from child care and schools to aftercare programs. School meals reach roughly 30 million children on any given school day, and current law requires those nutrition standards to align with the dietary guidelines. The U.S. Department of Agriculture is expected to release updated nutrition standards for school meals. It should use this opportunity to make good on the requirements to reduce sugar. Right now, a single school lunch can contain more than half of the added sugar that the American Heart Association recommends for an entire day. Even under new sugar limits set to take effect in 2027, that won't change enough. USDA should further reduce how much added sugar is allowed while investing in kitchen infrastructure so schools can prepare more food on site and move away from prepackaged products that are often high in sugar. Getting added sugar out of child care, where roughly 11 million young children spend their days, is equally critical. Exposure so early in life shapes children's food preferences for years to come, with excess sugar intake linked to a higher rates of diabetes and hypertension later in life. Yet federal and nutrition programs that fund meals in child care centers and homes impose no overall cap on added sugars. Under current rules, a toddler could finish a compliant breakfast having consumed more sugar than the AHA recommends, because limits apply by food category, not by meal. USDA should close that gap. And because Head Start, which serves roughly 800,000 of the lowest income children under age 5, is required to follow federal child care nutrition standards, that update would automatically reach the children who need it most. On the supply side, the Food and Drug Administration should act on its stated intent to work with food manufacturers to set targets for how much added sugar they should reduce in their products, from breakfast foods to packaged snacks. This voluntary approach can be a workable starting point, but mandatory targets would have the greatest public health impact in the long run. On the demand side, the federal government should pay close attention to what states and localities are already doing with taxes on sugar-sweetened beverages, which are the single largest source of added sugars in children's diets. Cities that have enacted these kinds of taxes have seen a 15% reduction in sales, with measurable effects on children's weight. That growing body of evidence is worth monitoring for a potential federal tax down the road. Finally, parents deserve clear, accessible information about where and in what amounts added sugar exists in the foods they're buying. Currently, that information is buried on the back of food packages in numbers hard to quickly interpret. There is a better way. In 2025, the FDA proposed mandatory labels on the front of food packages that would clearly flag products as high, medium, or low in added sugars. Other countries, including Chile and Canada, already require front-of-package warning labels. The evidence shows warning labels work, both shifting what consumers buy and pushing manufacturers to reformulate their products. The FDA should finalize its rule to bring that transparency to American families. Each of these changes would make it a little easier for parents like me to do what the guidelines are asking. The guidelines set an ambitious target, but ambition without policy follow-through isn't enough. Parents across the country, myself included, are counting on the administration to deliver.
0: Here's an opinion by Howie Mandel. Obsessive compulsive disorder is no joke. It's paralyzing. And Howie Mandel, just as a checkup here, is a comedian. He's an actor and television personality who has battled obsessive compulsive disorder his entire life. Mandel is committed to speaking openly about OCD to reduce the stigma that keeps so many from seeking help. He partners with NOCD, the world's leading provider of OCD treatment, on the No OCD campaign to help more people assess effective treatment and end suffering caused by this often misunderstood condition. And here is what he wrote. His opinion: most people know me as the germaphobe. I can't really argue with that. If you've ever seen me encounter a doorknob, you probably understand why. But what's always been strange to me is that people think they understand obsessive-compulsive disorder because they can point out the stereotypical symptoms. They don't. Somewhere along the way, OCD became shorthand for being neat, organized, or particular. People say they're so OCD because they color-coded their closet or arranged their spice rack alphabetically. If OCD were really just about having an organized pantry, then it wouldn't trap me for hours every day. It wouldn't feel like torture, and it probably wouldn't have pushed my wife to give me an ultimatum. I've lived with OCD and anxiety for as long as I can remember, long before comedy, long before television, long before I had any idea there was a name for what was happening in my head. I wasn't formally diagnosed until my 40s. But the signs were there from the beginning. As a kid, I got stuck on thoughts and fears that made no sense, even to me, but that terrified and consumed me nonetheless. The thought of my shoelaces touching the ground meant I refused to tie them all together. I showered constantly, trying to satisfy a fear that could never be satisfied enough. Well, that's one of the hardest things to explain about OCD. You can know something isn't rational and still feel completely controlled by it. Growing up, nobody talked about mental health, at least not where I was. If somebody was struggling, people whispered about it. You learn pretty quickly to keep your problems to yourself. Today, it's the opposite. Mental health is part of the culture. People talk openly about therapy. Celebrities share their experiences. Kids are growing up with a vocabulary that my generation never had. I think that's a good thing. What worries me is that awareness and understanding aren't always the same. We've gotten much better at talking about mental health in general, but OCD is still one of those conditions people tend to reduce to a stereotype. The reality is a lot less funny than the joke. People hear OCD and think it's only about cleanliness. But real OCD is far more serious and agonizing. OCD can show up as fears about safety, relationships, identity or religion, or thought.

0: I was embarrassed. I was convinced people would look at me differently. Instead, people responded with kindness and validation. What I remember most wasn't the interview itself. It was what happened afterward. Strangers on the street thanked me for telling my story and shared their own. Stories about family members who had been struggling quietly for years. That was the moment I realized how many people were carrying this stuff around by themselves. I also realized how hungry people were for honest conversations about it. Not inspirational conversations. Not slogans. Honest conversations. The kind where you admit that mental illness can be scary, irrational, disruptive, and difficult to explain. The kind where you admit that sometimes you don't have everything under control. Well, over the past several years, I've worked with NOCD to help raise awareness around OCD and effective treatment because I know how isolating this disorder can be. To show people that there's strength, not shame, in opening up. Just a few weeks ago, my friend Billy Bob Thornton joined me for an episode of my podcast. We talked about the normal things, work, music, food, but then we had a conversation I won't forget. We talked about OCD. I learned that OCD had taken so much from both of us throughout our entire lives. That's part of what makes it hard to talk about. But by joining NOCD and opening up about my own struggles, I've been able to deepen my relationships with so many people. Friends like Billy Bob open up in ways I'd never expect. It's even helped me get closer to my daughter, Jacqueline. I know what it feels like to think nobody else understands what's happening in your head. So when someone shows that they truly know how you feel, it can be a very powerful thing. They don't just see you, they understand you. Mental health awareness has helped a lot of people. There's no question about that, but I think we're still more comfortable talking about mental health as an idea than how it can affect someone's life. We're comfortable with stress, burnout, anxiety. We get less comfortable when the conversation becomes more serious, more irrational, or harder to explain. That's exactly why we need to keep having it, because the people living with those conditions deserve more than awareness. They deserve understanding. And again, this was the article, opinion, written by Howie Mandel.
1: 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At 8.40 on ESPN Unlimited, the Dodgers are at the Athletics. On MLBN, the Los Angeles Angels are at Seattle, and on Peacock, San Francisco is at Arizona. Those last three all are at 8:40 p.m. We have men's soccer beginning at noon today on Fox, FIFA World Cup round of 32, Ivory Coast versus Norway at Dallas. At 4 p.m., still on Fox, FIFA World Cup round of 32, France versus Sweden, that's in East Rutherford, New Jersey. And at 8 p.m., still Fox, FIFA World Cup round of 32, Mexico versus Ecuador in Mexico City. This morning at 5 o'clock on ESPN, there was a first round of Wimbledon from London. And this evening at 6 p.m., WNBA basketball is on Amazon Prime. The Commissioner's Cup Final, Las Vegas at New York. And our first sports article, the headline is, Former ISU Star Aims to Be a Sponge for the Nets. This is written by Eugene Rappe of the Des Moines Register. Joshua Jefferson was Mr. Do-It-All with Iowa State basketball, and since that chapter with the Cyclones closed back in March, he seemingly experienced all the emotions one can possibly feel. Although known for his unflappable stoic demeanor, the 6'9" forward hasn't been shy when it comes to expressing his sentiments throughout the whirlwind of the last few months. There was the frustration he felt when he suffered an ankle injury in the opening minutes of an NCAA tournament first-round beatdown of Tennessee State.

0: There were publicly shed tears when that injury proved to be the devastating end to his illustrious All-American season. He didn't get a proper ending to his collegiate career and was forced to watch his team fall to Tennessee in the Sweet 16. Jefferson battled back with resilience as he rehabbed and tried to put his best effort on display throughout the pre-draft process. He dealt with nervousness and excitement while he took in the atmosphere at the Barclays Center for the 2026 NBA draft. He didn't receive a green room invitation, but he made sure to be in attendance, even if it meant sitting in the stands until it was time to hear his name called. Now he's experiencing the joy and gratitude that comes with the culmination of a childhood dream. Jefferson said of his experience sitting in the stands on draft night, "I'm just waiting on my agent to give the call. Let me know what's happening," and before he was even able to call me, there's cameras and ESPN people like, "Are you Joshua?" Then Adam Silver walks up there, "Got a call from my agent, lets me know what's happening." It just happened really fast, kind of blacked out for a little bit. Don't even remember what the commissioner said to me when he shook my hand, but all in all, it was a great experience. Really happy that I went. A once-in-a-lifetime type thing to happen in your life. Jefferson was drafted 28th overall by the Minnesota Timberwolves, but he was traded to the Brooklyn Nets. Since draft night, he's gotten to know the personnel around the Nets and toured the facilities. He's met half of his teammates so far, but unfortunately for Jefferson, he's been limited in terms of practices. The trade from Minnesota to Brooklyn will be finalized on July 6th. In the meantime, he's been working out individually and mentally preparing himself since he can't officially practice with the team. As a result, he will also miss the California Classic Summer League, a four-team round-robin event that will serve as a precursor to the NBA Summer League. The Nets will compete in a four-team pod from July 4th through the 6th that is hosted by the Sacramento Kings, and it will also feature the Golden State Warriors and the Milwaukee Bucks. The wait is a buzzkill after a momentous moment for Jefferson. However, it has only built the anticipation for NBA Summer League, which will run from July 9th through the 19th in Jefferson's hometown, Las Vegas. Jefferson said, "Kind of sucks that I won't have some of the reps that the guys are getting right now within the system and then getting those three games in Sacramento, but trying to get as many mental reps as I can. Learning the terminology, then Vegas is just trying to go in there and compete, win as many games as we can." In his final college season, Jefferson earned all Big 12 honors for the second year in a row. He was also Iowa State's first unanimous All-American since Georges Niang in 2016. He averaged a career-best 16.4 points with 7.4 rebounds, 4.8 assists, 1.6 steals, and 0.8 blocks per game. He shot 47.1% overall and 34.5% from long range. Jefferson became the first player in school and Big 12 history to record multiple triple-doubles during conference play in a single season. A versatile playmaking big man with a high usage rate at Iowa State, Jefferson initially expected to see the ball less in his hands as a rookie, at least to start, but his conversations with the Nets front office may suggest otherwise. Jefferson said, "As rookies, usually you don't walk into that kind of role, and the GM was like, 'Well, I think that's what your value is, having the ball in your hands and processing, so I think I'll have the opportunity to still showcase my skill set in that way. But overall, they're really high on me. They think I'm a great fit within their team. I think that's why they traded up to pick me. So a lot of gratefulness from them believing in me so much, just going to make their choice really worth it." Brooklyn finished 20-62 last season. In addition to Jefferson, the Nets also drafted Louisville's Michael Brown Jr. 6th overall and UCLA's Tyler Bilodeau 43rd overall. They have also tried to improve their roster by bringing in three-time NBA All-Star Julius Randle via trade this offseason, among other moves. While he was at Iowa State, he studied plenty of film on Randle, who is another playmaking big man. He's excited to learn from him and his new teammates as he tries to carve out his place in the NBA. Jefferson said, "Just seeing what my role is going to be for the team that our coach wants for me, then accepting that and excelling in that. Being able to learn from all the vets that we have is going to be huge for me. I'm going to be asking a lot of questions, just kind of going back 4 years to when I was a freshman, just taking on that same role of being a sponge, learning as much as I can, and then getting better on the fly.
1: 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We'll also have the female. And these are, you can go to DesMoinesRegister.com to vote to determine the winners, who will be announced at the end of the week. Braden Moore of Waukee and Luke Carados, K-A-R-A-I-D-O-S, of Urbandale. You'll find Isaac Burke of Carlisle. You will find George Blake of Indianola and Alex Williams of Southeast Polk. Those are the male athletes of the week. You can vote on them. Again, DesMoinesRegister.com. Vote to determine the winners, who will be announced at the end of the week. And for the female athlete of the week, same thing, same place to go to vote. Maggie Allen of Waukee Northwest. Corey Lincicum, L-I-N-C-I-C-U-M, of Ankeny Centennial. Avery Nelson of Ankeny. And Chloe Rowling of Carlisle. Grace Bell, Des Moines Roosevelt. Those are the male and female athletes of the week that you can vote for. And again, DesMoinesRegister.com readers, vote to determine the winners. They'll be announced at the end of the week. These are the candidates from the Des Moines metro area for the week of June 21 through 27. So it's that week that these people have been nominated for. So go ahead and check them out and give them your vote if that's what you want to do. Not going to read this whole article, but there's fresh thoughts from Hawkeyes' recent practice. After talking with Iowa women's basketball captain Taylor Stremlow recently, my mind immediately flashed back and downloaded a memorable interview from May 22. It was a hot spring morning 4 years ago in West Des Moines. I was invited to observe a private workout with Caitlin Clark, who was preparing for her junior season at the University of Iowa with Kevin O'Hare, her trainer at Dowling Catholic High School. Clark's fire always has burned deep, but it was really burning during this feverish shooting and conditioning session. She shared that her older brother Blake had been continuing to text her visual reminders of Iowa's second-round NCAA tournament loss to Creighton a few months earlier. He knew how to get under her skin in a good way. And it says here, in quotes, "It gets you going on the inside a little bit," Clark said in the May 22 article, about 10 months before her fame truly exploded. She went on to say, "It just makes you want to work even harder and prove everybody wrong." I would say she did a pretty good job of doing that. I'm going to turn to Dear Abby now and tell you that there's a couple letters here. And this first letter says, "I don't care for my son's girlfriend, Trish, and he knows it. He seems to date needy women. It may boost his ego, but it doesn't reflect well on the young lady. Our initial encounter with Trish wasn't a good one. We found her to be rude and disrespectful. He claims she was nervous. Well, it's common courtesy to acknowledge those in a room when you enter if they're the only ones in the room. I don't know if my son plans to marry Trish, but this isn't the relationship I assumed I'd have with my son's wife. I don't want to just tolerate my daughter-in-law. I want to love her. Trish has made no effort to know my son's family, not even his brother. She doesn't view us as factors in his life at all. How do I get him to launch his net into the deep end and find a good wife?" It is signed, "Anxious Mom in Virginia." Dear Abby says, "Dear Mom, I don't know whether your son intends to marry this young woman either, and you could be worried for no reason. But one thing I do know is how important it is for you to extend yourself and try to make a friend out of Trish rather than an enemy. Without being nosy, get to know her background. Does she have a healthy relationship with her own mother? Does she know any of the rules of etiquette? She may never have been taught. If you reach out and make the attempt, you may wind up having a daughter-in-law you can love rather than one you have to tolerate. And I wish you luck." The next letter, "Dear Abby, a year and a half ago, I met someone online who I'll call Drew. We immediately hit it off and have talked every day since then, often multiple times a day, with near-constant texting, etc. Drew quickly became my best friend. After a while, I realized that I don't just love him. I am in love with him, and that is in caps. In love is in caps. Deeply. We met in person a few times, and that has only served to confirm my feelings. I feel safe, happy, and cared for in his company, and there is nothing in the world I wouldn't do for him if he asked. Drew has a partner, and I assume the feelings have for him are not mutual. I assume the feelings I have for him are not mutual, although I know he considers me a very good friend. I wish I knew how to proceed. Telling him how I feel is not an option, nor is ending the friendship I rely on. Is it possible to continue as we are? How am I supposed to deal with these feelings? It is signed, his non-boyfriend in Canada. Dear non-boyfriend, Abby says, here's how. Recognize that you and Drew are overdue for an honest conversation about what has been going on. When someone spends as much time as you two have on the phone and texting, there is usually more going on than just friendship. If there isn't on Drew's part, you need to know that. However, if your feelings are mutual, then you and Drew have some serious thinking and planning to do. That's Dear Abby for today. And I'm going to tell you that it is warm outside, and I suppose it's going to get warmer and warmer. But for now, that's going to bring us to the end of the Des Moines Register for today. I'm Doug Kretzinger. My partner has been Glenda Basso at the microphone. Earlier you heard, let's see, who did you hear? You heard Dan Crew and Pat Steele. 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

0: Welcome to the reading of the Quad City Times for Tuesday, June 30th, 2026. All material heard on IRIS is intended solely for the use of people with print disabilities. 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
1: The headline is Davenport Man Found Guilty of Murdering Two Teens in Moline. This is written by Tom Louie of the Quad City Times. A Rock Island County jury found a Davenport man guilty of the 2024 murders of two teens in Moline. Israel Martinez, 23, was found guilty Friday, June 26th, of two counts of first-degree murder for the May 5th, 2024 shooting deaths of 17-year-old Giovanni Flores and 19-year-old Zachary Meinke. Court records show the Rock Island County jury deliberated about an hour before reaching the verdict. A date for Martinez's sentencing was not available in court documents as of early Monday afternoon. Moline Police Chief Darren Gault issued a news release from the Office of Rock Island County State's Attorney. It says, "This verdict represents justice for Zach Meinke, Giovanni Flores, their families, and everyone who has been impacted by this senseless tragedy. I could not be more proud of the outstanding work performed by the men and women of the Moline Police Department. From the initial response through the exhaustive investigation and preparation for trial, our officers, detectives, and professional staff demonstrated exceptional dedication, professionalism, and commitment to seeking the truth." Gault also thanked the Rock Island County State's Attorney's Office and the jurors who heard the case. Moline police officers responded to a 911 call and found the bodies of Flores and Meinke around 4:35 a.m. on May 5, 2024, at a residence in the 1800 block of 31st Street, Moline. The teenagers had been shot to death. Meinke rented the home, and in the hours before the shooting, he and Flores, close friends, were enjoying an after-prom party at the house. At 3:24 a.m., a surveillance camera nearby the residence captured the sound of six gunshots, according to Rock Island County court records. At 3:25 a.m., there was one more. Martinez was charged with two counts each of first-degree murder, aggravated battery, and aggravated discharge of a firearm in relation to the killings. The Rock Island County State's Attorney's Office also charged Martinez with obstruction of justice. The aggravated battery and aggravated discharge of a firearm charges were dismissed on Friday. The jury found Martinez guilty on the murder counts and the obstruction of justice charge. Martinez spoke to Moline Police Department detectives on May 21, 2024, after his arrest in Davenport. And during that interview, he told the detectives he shot Flores and Meinke after an argument in the basement. Martinez told police that he shot them with a gun. Martinez told police that he shot them after a gun was pointed at him and he took it. He then said he shot Flores and Meinke because I either handled it now or it would come back later, records state. Search warrants based on a lead in the investigation were served around 5:30 a.m. on May 21st, 2024. In the 2300 block of 3rd Street in East Moline and in the 1600 block of West 14th Street in Davenport. Police arrested Martinez at the Davenport address. Documents related to the warrant served in East Moline state that officers recovered a black Glock 2022, a 40 caliber pistol equipped with a laser attachment. Other court records state that based on witness statements, police think Martinez took a black handgun to an East Moline residence after the shooting, but the records did not include the address or further describe the handgun referred to in the witness statements. The records also state that evidence indicates that a Glock 22 40 caliber pistol recovered on May 21st in East Moline is linked to shell casings recovered at the shooting scene. Police also gathered witness statements that placed Martinez at Meinke's residence at the time of the shooting and indicated that he entered Meinke's residence alone. The statements included that Martinez took a long time in the residence and that when he returned, there was a handgun in his waistband.
0: Thank you, Glenda. Here's a story written by Lexi Woodcock. It's Quad City, Iowa Quad Cities. Headline, Transit Study Seeks Public Input. And it reads, an ongoing study aims to improve public transportation in Scott County. Davenport, Bettendorf, Eldridge, and LeClaire are asking residents to participate in a survey to share their experiences and thoughts on local transit services. Davenport Transit Division Manager Jeff Wolf said the regional study was funded by each city in addition to a $125,000 state transportation grant and is being conducted by contractor AECOM. Wolf said AECOM has worked with the City of Davenport's transportation services before, as well as with Metrolink in the Illinois Quad Cities. The transit study has not been conducted since 2016, he said, which was before some businesses frequented in the area even existed. We started hearing from riders a lot. Hey, do you go out to Amazon, Kraft, or Satellite? That was a question, Wolf said. He went on to say, we also know that Eastern Iowa Industrial Park is almost completely built out, and there are a lot of businesses that just weren't there that people now ask if they can get out there. Same thing with the TBK Bank Sports Complex, end quote. Well, Bettendorf Transit Operations Manager Austin Whelan said the TBK Bank Sports Complex area's economic growth was a big driver for the city to reevaluate its existing services, particularly following the addition of Unity Point and Mercy One Genesis facilities. According to previous reporting, Mercy One Genesis purchased land in the area in the late 2024, and Unity Point followed suit in the spring of 25. In the roughly 400 recorded replies to the survey thus far, Whelan said the initial feedback includes a large percentage of respondents indicating that they regularly travel to the TBK Sports Complex area in addition to the industrial park in Northwest Davenport. After focus of the study, or rather another focus of the study, he said, is ensuring transit connection points between cities align in a timely manner. While connection points between services currently exist, Whelan said there are some time gaps in trips that don't line up well for riders, such as the one located at North Ridge Shopping Center in Davenport. Whelan said, quote, you can go between Bettendorf and Davenport systems there because both Bettendorf and Davenport transit systems go by, but we don't go by at the same time. So if you're going from one system to another, you might have a 15-minute wait. But if you're going the opposite direction, it's a 45-minute wait, end quote. That was Whelan talking. Well, Whelan went on to say, said the goal is to create a seamless network of transportation for riders across the Quad Cities, despite individual transit services and city border lines. The survey is also seeking feedback from non-riders, particularly in the cities of LeClaire and Eldridge, where there are currently no citywide transportation services. LeClaire City Administrator Dennis Bockenstedt said the only public transit currently available to residents is paratransit, River Bend Transit on-call services, which is the same for Eldridge. Bockenstedt said the city study will help determine if the city of LeClaire requires regular transportation services in the future. And so far, he said residents have shown strong interest and participation in the survey. Bockenstedt said, quote, determining whether or not there's a need or desire now is the first step. Whether or not it makes a pass the first step, we'll find out. But if there is a need established, there's a lot of steps that would need to be taken for something to get established, end quote. Well, Bockenstedt said the partnership between the four Iowa cities has been in the works for about a year. Eldridge City Administrator Nevada Lemke said that while Davenport and Bettendorf have been leading the study, she's grateful the city of Eldridge was looped in because the city most likely would not have been able to pursue the study on its own due to its smaller population size. Although Eldridge is growing, Lemke said there are many services such as a one-stop grocery stop that the city still lacks, requiring residents to travel out of town. Similar to LeClaire, Lemke said the survey will provide Eldridge with a better idea of what the demand or potential users would be for public transportation in their community. She said during the city's stakeholder meetings, local leaders and businesses were excited about the opportunity of public transit. The school, Hy-Vee, our medical facilities, and the YMCA, all of those leaders came together. They came to the input sessions, and they were really engaged, Lemke said. She went on to say, so I know that they put forth the effort to get the word out there to individuals that the study was being done. The survey is open to the public until June 30, and initial findings are set to be released in a draft report early next year. A similar transit study is in the works in Illinois. Metrolink Chief of Staff Jennifer Hirsch said it is, quote, merely coincidence, end quote, that the Illinois study is happening around the same time as Iowa's, but noted it was great timing. However, Hirsch said Metrolink is working closely with Davenport and Bettendorf partners to ensure seamless travel on both sides of the river. Hirsch said, quote, times have changed and so have people's travel needs and destinations. We want to make sure our service is completely aligned with what our customers and communities needs. So we will be doing a very similar process to what our Iowa partners are working on, end quote. Well, the project is still in the beginning stages, Hirsch said, but she anticipates work to be finished within 12 to 18 months.
1: Our headline is Struz retiring from Best District. And this is written by Cesar Toscano of the Quad City Times. After 30 years with the Pleasant Valley School District, Superintendent Brian Struz will officially retire on Tuesday, June 30th. Struz wasn't always at the top. Long before he became a superintendent of the district in 2019, he joined Pleasant Valley in the late 90s after moving from Minnesota to Iowa to take a teaching job in Durant. But he always wanted to teach at Pleasant Valley. Struz said, I had applied for Pleasant Valley two times. One, I had taken a job in Durant already, so I didn't get it then. But just the community in and of itself, the commitment to excellence that Pleasant Valley has always had, the reputation they've always had, both academically and athletically in activities, it was just a great opportunity. When he eventually got a job at Pleasant Valley, he started as a math teacher for the junior high and high school. Within a few years, he was promoted to dean of students for the junior high and then the high school activities director for 2 years. It was his return to the junior high as a principal in 2002 where he carved out the future of his career. Struz was the principal for 9 years. In one of those years, he was even named the best junior high school principal in Iowa. It wasn't anything special he did, Struz said. It was the staff and community members whom he trusted. Struz said, your impact is going to be treating people respectfully and trusting people in the roles that they have in your district. And as long as you trust them, they will do amazing things. And that has always stood firm here in Pleasant Valley. People care. And they want to work hard because they care about kids. Struz was then promoted to assistant superintendent in 2011. The skills of being a superintendent emerged in all these roles. One of those skills was how to make difficult decisions. Even as a dean of students, he was observing how his principal spoke to parents, what type of questions he asked them, and how their body language was. Struz said, it's just always looking ahead to say, how would I see myself in that role, and how am I to make that decision? Never question a decision that was made, but just asking, reflecting on myself to create this library of how you make decisions. His tenure as superintendent will end Tuesday, with Darren Hack starting as the next superintendent, starting on Wednesday, July 1st. After 16 years in the role, Superintendent Jim Spellhaug retired on June 30th, 2019, and the school board unanimously chose Struz as his replacement. Back in 2019, Struz said, they are big shoes to fill on that front. Accelerating population growth was the first challenge of his administration, particularly how the district could sustain its family feel. The district was growing by 100 to 200 students each year for a 10-year period, Struz said. You're hiring staff. How do you make sure that, number one, you're getting to know who they are, but they're also understanding the culture of who we are as a district? So that was a challenge, just the growth. Within 9 months of the role, Strews would experience a once-in-a-lifetime challenge for educators, the COVID-19 pandemic. What made the pandemic difficult for school districts was how fast everything could change from 1 week to the next. In a way, Strews said, he learned a lot from the chaos that the pandemic brought and how to further understand people who were having a feeling on one side or the other. The challenge was balancing those emotions with the data and policies that were coming at that time. The district had to contemplate whether to go hybrid or how long they would keep masking. Strews said, what is the Scott County Health Department telling us? What is the state telling us? What are we seeing across the nation? What are our legislators telling us? What's the CDC telling us? And you take all that information, and every time you meet with somebody, it's, I hear you, I understand where you're coming from, and I appreciate that. But understand, the decisions we're making is best for kids. And the best decision we're going to make is based upon the data that we have today. The district went hybrid in the 2020 fall season. This was under a state law that required schools to be either hybrid or fully in person. Full virtual was only possible under specific criteria and approved by the state. Another challenge that came around 2020 was the lack of staff diversity in the Iowa Quad City schools. In all four districts, the number of teachers who identified as white was between 96% and 100%, while Pleasant Valley students who identified as white were about 74%. Strews said at the time there would be a 5-year plan to approach this concern. Your whole goal is to allow kids to see themselves in adults of people who are just like them from a diverse standpoint, and they want to see themselves being a teacher or being a para someday because there's role models there for them. So we are always keeping that on our forefront and just hiring the best people we can do. While the district has not matched the diversity goal, Strews said they have made some progress. They have seen a larger increase in para educators of color hired in the last few years. Asked what mistakes he regretted the most, Strews joked that he made them every single day. When asked again, he couldn't recall any major mistakes, but said there were a lot of difficult decisions he had to make as superintendent, and on reflection, he didn't always make the right one. He said, talking to a staff member could be talking to a teacher or a parent, and you're explaining, here's the rationale why, and in the day, that seemed like the way it should be. 2 months later, you might look back and say, boy, I looked at that wrong. I should have made a different decision, because you're always learning every single day in what you do. And like any superintendent, there are difficult decisions to make. Strews continued, any time you're hiring staff or having to restructure staff because of budgetary situations, those are all tough decisions. Any money is hard. Just when you're making decisions based upon funds, or do you add on to the school because our growth is just exploding? And if we add on, what's that going to mean for the future? Or we take this much money, and now we're using that for this, there's no money available for something else. It's those types of decisions. But now his time as superintendent is over. Strews said he is proud of his tenure and all the years he contributed to the district. He said, I'm very proud of our staff and our community. We know that when our kids leave us, they're going to be prepared for whatever they want to challenge or face in the future, and that's because we're hiring high-quality staff who care about kids. We have parents who want the best for their kids every single day. So being part of that and making those decisions to make that happen is something I'm very proud of. Asked what's next, Strews said this is the first time in his life he has no plan, aside from a family 4th of July barbecue in Minnesota. What is certain is that he won't be superintendent for any other district. Strews said, I don't have any desire to be a superintendent anywhere else, because if I really wanted to stay a superintendent, if I wanted to continue that as my passion, I would have stayed here. Now, I'm very biased. This is the best district, or one of the top districts in the state, to be a part of.
0: Metro section, page 3 of the Quad City Times. Article says farms face financial crisis. This is written by Tara Sun. The dateline is Springfield. With the growing season well underway in Illinois, farmers once again are struggling to turn an abundant harvest into survival. In 2025, family farm bankruptcies surged 46% nationwide, reaching 315 filings and marking the third consecutive year of increases. The Midwest recorded 121 filings in 2025, up 70% from the prior year. The trend has only accelerated. In April alone this year, 62 Chapter 12 farm bankruptcies were filed nationwide, a 130% jump from the prior year and the highest monthly total since February of 2020. The USDA projects total farm debt will rise, or projects total farm debt will rise 5.2% to a record $624.7 billion in 2026, with 330 bankruptcy cases filed. Elliot Clay, Executive Director of the Association of Illinois Soil and Water Conservation Districts, says, quote, "I'm scared about there being a real farm crisis. This could come down to people being able to save their farms, just knowing that they could put it into some conservation easement or something, like they need anything that they can get," end quote. For Illinois, the crisis is playing out as lawmakers just finished a budget session that delivered few meaningful results for an industry under siege. Gary Assay, A-S-A-Y, who has farmed in Illinois since 1976 and sold crop insurance for more than 20 years, sees clear reasons to worry. He said, quote, "The increase in the number of bankruptcies and the increased buying of higher-level crop insurance are both signs of the stress that's in the industry. Farmers are under stress. They may be having to borrow more money. Therefore, they want more protection," end quote. Crop insurance, he pointed out, can't fully protect farmers from losses. The most common policy, revenue protection, covers only up to 85% of projected revenue. Even with the best crop insurance coverage you can buy, if that coverage is below your cost of production, you can still lose money without even collecting, as I said. In 2025, U.S. soybean production totaled 4.26 billion bushels, with the average yield per acre estimated at a record high 53.0 bushels per acre. Illinois alone harvested more than 639 million bushels in 2025. Then, in February of 2025, the U.S. imposed a 10% tariff on Chinese products. And China, once the world's largest buyer of U.S. soybeans, stopped purchasing U.S. crops. Last September marked the first month since 2018 that imports from the U.S. fell to zero, according to China's General Administration of Customs. Farmers had entered the 2025 season with a smaller safety net after the projected price for the crop insurance guarantees fell by 8.7% that year. The drop meant less protection heading into the spring planting. But because yields were high, most farms still generated revenue above their guaranteed floor. Although farmers grew plenty, they sold every bushel for less than it cost to produce. A lot of farmers cannot sell their corn or soybeans at a profit right now just because the price is so low, as I said. Bankruptcies in agriculture rarely follow a single bad year. For U.S. farmers, the financial squeeze began well before 2025. Real estate debt tied to the land farmers rent or own is expected to reach $404.3 billion in 2026, a reflection of the high cost of farmland that has squeezed so many operators. Overhead costs represent the largest cost component on the U.S. farm, accounting for nearly one-half of total costs during the 2020-24 period, said Jonah Calusi, a research assistant professor of agriculture economics at Purdue University, citing Purdue data. 80% of the farmers in the Midwest, they rent the land, she said. Well, Calusi has tracked the financial squeeze on farmers across the Midwest. When land prices rise, so does the rent, a fixed cost that farmers pay regardless of crop prices or yields. That leaves farmers searching for ways to keep operations going. She said, quote, the way to continue being competitive is to try to reduce the cost, end quote. Diversification into niche markets, non-GMO genetically modified organism, organic or specialty crops, offers one path forward, though Colucci mentioned it's not a quick fix. Representative Charlie Meyer, M-E-I-E-R, a Republican of Oakville, who is a farmer himself, described the current moment as reminiscent of the 1980s farm crisis. He said, quote, there were massive bankruptcies in the 80s. A lot of farms went under, end quote. Well, the trigger now and then is the unstable export market, but the financial strain was already visible. In 2025, the Federal Reserve Bank of Chicago reported that 5.6% of farm loans were classified as having major or severe repayment problems, the highest since 2020. That means borrowers were falling behind on payments or reworking their loans. It's an indicator that many farmers were struggling to repay old debt while borrowing more to plant the next crop. Ahead of the 2026 legislative session, farm groups pushed for estate tax relief, one of the Illinois Farm Bureau's top priorities, along with payouts for farmers to protect their land and programs that help them find new buyers for their crops. But in a tight budget year, those priorities stalled. The Illinois Farm Bureau did not secure passage of the Family Farm Preservation Act, which would have raised the state's estate tax exemption from $4 million to $6 million, reducing the tax burden on inherited farms and making it easier for young farmers to keep the land and operations intact. State Representative Sharon Chung, Democrat Bloomington, who serves on the House Agriculture Committee, was also unable to get a relatively small boost for farmers through this session. She pushed for a $10 million increase in funding for soil and water conservation districts through House Bill 4755. But the final fiscal year 2027 budget held funding at $4.5 million for the third straight year, far short of what advocates say districts need. These districts are trusted by local farmers because they work alongside them, offering advice on how to farm more efficiently at lower cost. Clay, the district's executive director, said the biggest need is giving districts the financial certainty that they can hire and keep people hired. Without that, districts see constant turnover. That means farmers lose access to experienced local advisors who understand their land and can help them navigate conservation practices that might help save money and keep afloat. And a quick article before we go to the obituaries. Davenport District hires four principals. Davenport School District has hired new principals at West High School, Sudlow Middle School, and McKinley Elementary School. Mike Ortfelli was approved to be West High School's next principal at the June 22 school board meeting after being its associate principal for the last 8 years. His salary will be $164,907. And before West, he worked as principal at Garfield Elementary, associate principal at Central High School, and associate principal and athletic director at North High School, according to a district press release. Current principal Corey Williams had his resignation approved at the June 8 board meeting. Aaron Vincent will be the next Sudlow Middle School principal after being the principal of McKinley Elementary School for the past 11 years, according to the district press release. His salary was not available in school board documents as of Monday afternoon. And then we have Nick Proud will be the next principal of McKinley Elementary School after being approved at the May 11 meeting. Proud was previously the Chief Human Resources Officer and Executive Director of Secondary Schools for the Iowa City School District. His salary will be $135,274. Approved on June 22, Daniel Breyer will be the Interim Associate Principal at McKinley, according to a district personnel report, at an annual salary of $116,095. And folks, that want to tell you, first of all, that you're listening to the Quad City Times on Iris, That's the Iowa Radio Reading Information Service for the Blind. We're going to turn it over now to Glenda for obituaries.
1: We have four obituaries this morning. The first one is Brandon M. Wilkerson, born February 2nd, 1998, and died June 23rd, 2026. Brandon M. Wilkerson, 28, of LeClaire, Iowa, passed Tuesday, June 23rd, 2026. Visitation will be held from 4 to 7 p.m. Wednesday, July 1st, in the Horizon Room at Trimble Funeral Home at Trimble Point, 701 12th Street, Moline. A time of sharing will begin at 7 p.m. Memorials may be made to the family. Brandon Michael Robert Tracy Wilkerson was born on February 2, 1998, in Houston, Missouri, the son of Michael Guy and Tiffany Wilkerson. He worked in construction for various companies throughout the Quad Cities. Motorcycles were Brandon's world, second only to his son's. He was a member of SMG and could often be found stunting on his bike. He shared this passion with many friends and spent countless hours riding alongside them. When he wasn't on his motorcycle, Brandon enjoyed fishing and spending time with his four boys. He had a kind heart and was always willing to lend a helping hand. Whether helping someone move or somehow convincing everyone to help him move, Brandon could always bring people together. Brandon is survived by his beloved sons, Calix, Milo, Xander, and Cadence, with another son expected in September. His father, Michael, Christy, Guy of Moline, Illinois, his mother, Tiffany Wilkerson of El Paso, Texas, siblings Michael Johnston, Ashley Wilkerson, and Zoe Allison, grandfather Herbert Wilkerson, grandmother Kathy Sisel, great-grandmother Rose Gill, significant other Alexia Baez, and many aunts, uncles, and motorcycle friends who loved him dearly. He was preceded in death by his grandfathers, Richard Johnston and Curtis Sisel, grandmother Florence Kaufman, and great-grandfather Bob Gill. The family invites friends to share stories and condolences at TrimbleFuneralHomes.com. The next obituary is Rose Marie Moeller, July 23, 1938 to June 26, 2026. Surrounded by the love of her family, Rose Marie Moeller, age 87, of New Liberty, Iowa, passed away peacefully on June 26, 2026, at Cedar Manor Nursing Home. Rose was born on July 23, 1938, in Edgington, Illinois, the daughter of Harry and Marcella O'Dowd Seligman. As the youngest of 10 children, she was raised with strong family values, a determined spirit, and a deep appreciation for faith, hard work, and the simple joys of life. Rose was united in marriage to Leroy Moeller in 1959 in Bennett, Iowa. Together, they built a life centered on family, farming, faith, and community. Rose was a devoted homemaker and farm wife who worked alongside Leroy throughout the years while raising their five sons. She also worked many years as a secretary at the New Liberty Sale Barn and New Liberty Veterinary Clinic. A lifelong horsewoman, Rose found great joy in riding and caring for horses. She was a member of Inland Riders and a lifetime member of the Cedar County Saddle Club. Trail rides with family and friends brought her happiness through the years. She had many cherished horses, ending with Bubba, who was her faithful companion for nearly 30 years. Rose possessed a creative spirit and enjoyed crafts, painting classes, and drawing. Her artistic talents touched many lives, especially the children of the Bennett community. For many years, Bennett kindergarten students visited the family farm, while Rose welcomed them and presented each child with a hand-painted wooden farm animal she had created herself. She was an avid gardener whose flowers brought beauty and color to the farm where they lived. She also enjoyed baking and was especially known for her homemade sourdough bread and cinnamon rolls. She taught her boys their way around the kitchen. Family was the center of Rose's world and her greatest source of pride and joy. She treasured every gathering, every visit, and every opportunity to spend time with those she loved. Rose found her greatest happiness in the people she loved most. She was a faithful member of Peace Church of Christ United in Bennett. She devoted countless hours to serving her church and community as youth group leader, Bible school craft volunteer, and 4-H leader. Those who knew Rose well will remember her strong will, determination, warm smile, and unwavering love for her family and friends. Rose is survived by her husband Leroy of New Liberty, her sons Dwayne and Lana Moeller of New Liberty, Russell and Amber Moeller of Tipton, Brian Lisa Moeller of Bennett, Sean Deanna Moeller of New Liberty, and Devin and Angie Moeller of New Liberty. 11 grandchildren, 8 great-grandchildren, her brother Glenn Seligman of Bettendorf, and many other friends and relatives. She was preceded in death by her parents, 2 sisters, and 5 brothers. Visitation will be held from 9:30 until 11:45 a.m. Thursday, July 2nd at Fry Funeral Home in Tipton. Funeral service will follow at noon at the funeral home. Rose will be cremated following the funeral service, and a private family burial at Inland Cemetery near Bennett will be held at a later date. A luncheon and time of fellowship will follow the funeral service at the Bennett American Legion Hall. Memorials may be directed to Peace Church of Christ United, Adams 6 Foundation Incorporated for Bennett Ambulance, or for the New Liberty Fire Department in Rosie's memory. Raymond Mueller, March 7, 1946 to June 25, 2026. Raymond Mueller, 80, of Davenport, passed away Thursday, June 25, 2026, at Harmony Utica Ridge, Davenport. Cremation has been accorded, and a celebration of his life will be held at 1 p.m. on Wednesday, July 1, 2026, at Halligan McCabe DeVries Funeral Home in Davenport. Visitation will be from noon until the time of services at the funeral home. Memorials may be made to King's Harvest Pet Rescue or Boys Town. Raymond Frederick Mueller was born March 7, 1946, in East Moline to Albert and Vernola Carlson Mueller. He graduated from UTHS in East Moline and attended Central College, Pella, Iowa. He married Claudia Conrad on September 21st, 1968, at Holy Family Catholic Church in Davenport. Ray worked for the former Rock Island Line and then for the Davenport Community School District until his health forced him to retire. He also worked part-time for Glen's Creek Golf Course. Ray loved watching and playing sports. His favorite teams were the Iowa Hawkeyes, the Notre Dame Fighting Irish, and the Chicago Cubs. He was a member of St. Paul the Apostle Catholic Church. Survivors include his wife, Claudia, daughter, Melinda Ann of Ankeny, grandsons, Matt Hama of Chicago and Carter Rands of Austin, Texas, brother Jim Dot Mueller of Port Byron, brothers-in-law Edward Skip Conrad of Davenport, Dale Conrad of DeWitt, and Denny Vicky Conard of Bettendorf, many nieces and nephews, and his beloved dogs, Matilda Lou and Lola May. He was preceded in death by his daughter, Melissa Missy Mueller, parents, and brother, sister-in-law, and brother-in-law. The family would like to thank and acknowledge Dr. Stephen Strom and the nurses and staff at Mercy One Genesis and University of Iowa Hospital and St. Croix Hospice for the kindness shown to Ray and his family. Online remembrances may be expressed at www.hmdfuneralhome.com. And then we have one death announcement. This is Baha Brown, June 21st, 1941 through June 25th, 2026. Baha Corrine Brown, 84, passed away July 24th, 2020. That must be June 25th, 2026, surrounded by family. Visitation will be held at Wirtz Funeral Home Wednesday, July 1st from 5 to 7 p.m. Services will be held at Zion Lutheran Church on Thursday, July 2nd, 2026 at 11 a.m., and Wirtz Funeral Home of Davenport, Iowa, is handling the services.
0: Thank you, Glenda. Time to turn to the opinion section here. I'm going to read another view, and the headline on this opinion is, Sticker Shock Comes Quick to Apple Store. Company blames soaring cost of chips, though AI data centers add pressure. It reads, a week after Apple CEO Tim Cook warned that price hikes for the company's devices were unavoidable due to soaring costs in key components, consumers woke up to just how steep and immediate those increases would be. Try up to 20% for many of Apple's popular laptop computers. and up to 25% for iPads. On Apple's website, the price of the base MacBook Air now is $1,299, which will set you back $200 more than before the increase. At $1,199, the iPad Pro cost $200 more now, too. For now, iPhone prices haven't changed, but that's not likely to hold. Apple is scheduled to unveil its iPhone 18 in September, so look for iPhone fallout around then, if not sooner. The culprit, Apple says, is the soaring cost of memory and storage computer chips, which make the company's computers and other devices work. The prices for those components have risen by roughly four times over the past year,

0: They've never seen price increases like this before either, as is often the case when companies displease their customers en masse. There's lots of finger-pointing. Not coincidentally, Boise, Idaho-based Micron Technologies, a leading chip maker, reported year-over-year revenue growth of 346%. Net income in the fiscal third quarter, which ended May 28, climbed to $28.2 billion from $1.9 billion in the same period in 2025. Micron's nearly unbelievable trajectory in just a year is due overwhelmingly to data center demand, the company said. The supply pressure will last at least through next year, Micron told analysts. Translation for Apple users, don't expect relief anytime soon. Micron did its own finger-pointing, with an executive telling the journal that, quote, a couple of Micron's customers were being very aggressive with pricing, end quote, in 2023 when the chip industry was in the dumpster. That led to a decline in production, now contributing to the supply pinch. He didn't name names, but the implication was that Apple, which is known for leveraging its immense scale to squeeze suppliers, was one of those very aggressive players. And this tech device sticker shock to the pile of other inflationary drivers, the price at the pump, noticeably higher grocery bills, rising housing costs, making people cranky. Like fuel, food, and shelter, smartphones and laptops are necessities for most of us. Consumers double as voters, too.
1: Our next opinion headline is Thoughts on Iowa Brain Drain from a Transplant to Iowa. This is written by Nina Baker. Young people have always left rural spaces for urban places. To be young is to look at an open future and envision the greatest possible life for oneself. That can mean lucrative careers in large cities for some. For others, that can mean a thriving family, easy access to nature, and a spiritually abundant life. The latter group might find Iowa a more appealing place to live. But even members of that group are leaving the state. A February report from Common Sense Institute, Iowa, found a net 68,000 public university graduates from the graduating classes of 2001 through 2021 left Iowa, costing the state $766 million in state and local tax revenue and $7 billion in GDP. The report looked at just the University of Iowa, Iowa State University, and the University of Northern Iowa, and excluded private and community colleges. Iowa's problem is that it has failed its promise. The state skimps on natural peace and tranquility. Nitrates impair Iowa waterways. Cancer rates are rising. Schools are struggling. The state has little public land, making backcountry exploration difficult. The small towns that buttress the natural world survive on chains and have vacant downtowns. Those seeking the peace of wild things rarely look to Iowa. They look elsewhere. The majority of my Grinnell College classmates were from out of state and left Iowa after graduation. They sought careers in industries with the best jobs elsewhere. But even those who always planned to leave appreciated Iowa's peace while they lived here. They appreciated the tranquility offered by the rural landscape that was quieter and less expensive than where they grew up, although they also bemoaned the smell of CAFOs and were surprised to learn native Iowans did not recommend swimming at nearby Rock Creek State Park. From February through April of 2023, Iowa Workforce Development collected survey responses from 4,260 students at community colleges, state universities, and private institutions. Respondents indicated whether they sought to stay or leave Iowa. Both those looking to leave and stay found Iowa did not meet the quality of life metrics they found important in where they choose to live. More than 89% of those looking to leave the state wanted to live in a place with a suitable environment, and 77% wanted that place to be environmentally responsible. Of that group, only 45.3% thought Iowa had a suitable environment, and only 22.6% thought the state

0: state was environmentally responsible. Many respondents on both sides said they wanted a diverse state with a strong educational system, but fewer respondents felt Iowa had either of those things. Iowa has a decades-long brain drain problem. No single solution can change the trajectory of a state that, by and large, does not offer the economic, cultural, environmental, and political prospects young adults want. The state cannot thrive without serious efforts to address these obstacles. Most people I know who stayed in Iowa feel a responsibility toward the people and the land. They believe that when you root yourself somewhere, you don't just pack your things and leave when times get hard. The people I am thinking of, which includes myself, did not grow up in Iowa, but underwent the hard-won process of calling someplace new home. Lawmakers ought to consider the consequences when people who want to love the state feel they lack a voice. A state cannot survive on a few ardent sticklers. They may lose their patience, too.
1: Time to turn to sports. Wheelers lose without quarterback Neal is a story written by Tom Johnson. The quarterback position is always vital at any level of football. On Sunday, it showed just how important it can be in the indoor football league. Without starter Daquan Neal out with a hamstring injury suffered 2 weeks ago, Quad City Steam Wheelers failed to get the job done against the visiting Orlando Pirates. Orlando overcame an early deficit, scored on its final seven possessions of the game, and even added a safety to log a rare win at Vibrant Arena, booking a 45-26 victory. That decision left the Steam Wheelers, 5-8 and 4-6 Eastern Conference, hanging by a thread when it comes to making the IFL playoffs. QC needs to win its final three games versus fifth-place Fishers and the home and home versus fourth-place Tulsa to remotely have an outside chance of finishing among the top four teams in the Eastern Conference. On top of that, QC needs some help along the way. Coach Corey Ross of his team's playoff scenario said, quote, "We got to win. Eight losses isn't. Somebody may sneak in with 8-8, maybe because teams fighting for those spots still have to play each other. At the time, we got to make things happen. We just need to think about what we have to do," he said. Well, first and foremost, the Wheelers need to get healthy during this next off week before hosting Fishers on July 11, which begins the chase for the two available Eastern Conference playoff berths. "We," said Ross, "we have to start getting some of these guys back healthy after the bye week. I think that will give us an opportunity to do what we want to do from an offensive standpoint," he said. There just wasn't much offense on Sunday as QC finished with 168 yards and 44 snaps. While Judd Roberts threw his first professional touchdown pass in the contest, a 16-yarder to Quan Williams with 7:50 left in the second quarter, he didn't present much of a threat, finishing 5 of 15 for 42 yards. Said Ross, quote, "I wish everyone today had gotten to see him make the throws he was making all week in practice," end quote. Well, Roberts only had two rushes, netting minus 3 yards, including a fourth-quarter safety that was part of Orlando's 29 straight points after being shut out in the first quarter. Said Ross, quote, "The defense played pretty tough in the first half and then kind of lost our way in the second half, whose defense gave up 232 yards total offense and 47 snaps. Well, Orlando quarterback Paxton DeLaurent, 16-26-1, 180 yards, threw three touchdown passes to Thomas Owen, 7 yards, Puka Williams, 11 yards, and Tom Teo Redding, 14 yards. Williams and Downs added TD runs of 1 and 8 yards. His mound presence was good. Close to perfect, said Azuaje. Couldn't pronounce it, I'm sorry. QC got a better look at Kiorio in his second start this past week. He was stellar against South Bend, club that leads the high class A. I went to the wrong story. Excuse me, folks. I want to make sure I'm page three Wheelers. Yeah, sorry. I'll pick it up where I think I left off. Orlando was also won the kicking game. Pirates kicker Josh Gable was clean on all 5 point after kicks, who did 19-yard field goals to end the first half, give Orlando a 17-12 lead and open the second half. He closed Orlando scoring with a deuce, finding the lower corner of the net on his kickoff. QC kicker Nolan Krinsky missed his opening point after boot and was not called on for another. He also missed two field goal attempts from 24 and 23 yards, which backed QC into a corner and forced them to attempt fourth down plays and field goal attempts. A Cam Harrell interception in the end zone and a 27-yard return stopped Orlando's opening possession. Roberts, QC's season-long backup signal caller, then engineered a six-play, 27-yard drive that Jared Ware capped with a one-yard run as the host took a 6-0 lead over after a missed extra-point kick. Roberts to Williams hookup gave the host a 12-7 lead when the two-point conversion attempt failed. However, that was QC's last lead as the offense stagnated, accruing only one first down on the two drives that did not point in the first half. But the only offensive spark the Wheelers had came from newcomer Ivan Corbin, who quarterbacked three of QC's 5 second-half possessions and led 2 scoring drives. Former Iowa Barnstormers quarterback finished with 8 carries for 68 yards, including a 40-yard burst that set up QC's final score, his second 1-yard scoring run. "It was very satisfying," said Corbin, who did not get into town until late Thursday and only had 2 practices with the team. "I am grateful for the opportunity," he said. He completed just 3 of 7 passes for 27 yards, not having much of a chance to learn the playbook or build chemistry with the receivers, who had a tough time on Sunday with Orlando's handsy secondary play. "I knew he had the ability to run the football and get what we wanted in the run game, but I didn't want to go to him too early and make it seem like that's how we want it to be," said Ross of Sunday's ground-oriented attack. "I wanted to get him some throws so he could get comfortable. Even out of the game, or even out of the game for over a month, to take care of personal stuff back home," Corbin said that it was still football, even having just 2 practices with the team. "Coach Ross and the staff made it easy for me with the game plan," said Corbin. "I felt good after 2 plays. The butterflies went away. What happens with the quarterback position moving forward will be determined in the next couple of weeks." Ross said that he will keep Corbin in the camp as insurance in case Neal does not respond to treatment. "I'd like this to be my home," said Corbin. Ross also did not dismiss the option of bringing in new guys in the next week to do whatever he could to bolster QC's playoff chances. And I'm going to give you now what's going to be happening on the air. If you're interested, noon, which is about now, knockout stage, Ivory Coast versus Norway, round of 32, be on Fox. You can look at that on Fox. 4 p.m., you'll find knockout stage, France versus Sweden, round of 32, Fox. 8 p.m., Fox seems to be place to be right now. Knockout stage, Mexico versus Ecuador, round of 32. That is World Cup soccer on Fox. Move over to Prime Video at 6 p.m. You will find Commissioner's Cup, Las Vegas at New York Liberty, final. Major League Baseball at 5:35 p.m. Chicago White Sox are at Baltimore. You'll find that on CHSN. 6 p.m. or 6:15 p.m. St. Louis is at Atlanta in Major League Baseball, Cardinals.tv. 7:05 p.m. you'll find San Diego at Chicago Cubs, MARQ, and 8:40 p.m. Los Angeles at Seattle, MLBN. Tennis, Wimbledon first round, well, that was this morning at 5 a.m. And I think that's about going to wrap it up. I can't think of anything else right now. I'm sorry about getting confused, folks. When I turned the page, I ran into the wrong story. I went back. I hope you didn't get too confused. The quarterback situation was what it was all about. And, by the way, Scheffler and Hovland are headed to Monday playoff at Travelers in the golf world. RYU holds on to win the first major title. The South Korea won her first major championship by shooting a final round 70. That about wraps it up, folks. That brings us to the end of the Quad City Times for today. I'm Doug Kretzinger. My partner at the microphone has been Glenda Basso. Nice to be with her. 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

Welcome to today's reading of the Mason City Globe Gazette and the Fort Dodge Messenger for Tuesday, June 30th, 2026. I'm your reader, Jack Cavanaugh. Here's our first story from the Mason City Globe Gazette. There are two stories on the front page of today's Globe Gazette. The first one has a great big picture. The title of the story is All Aboard Cannonball Day in Mason City Celebrates Trains, Food, and Fun. There's a picture of Martin McNabb, 2 years old, from Omaha, Nebraska, looking out the window of a steam locomotive in Mason City's East Park during Cannonball Day on Saturday. The article is by Mary Piper from the Globe Gazette. Patricia Newman used to climb on the Minneapolis and St. Louis No. 457 steam locomotive in East Park, also known as the Rotary Cannonball, all the time with her friends when she was growing up in Mason City. Everybody loved it, she said. Newman, who now lives in Omaha, Nebraska, was back to visit the locomotive in East Park during the annual Cannonball Day on Saturday with her two-year-old grandson, Martin McNabb, who is fascinated by trains. He absolutely loved it, she said. He got to go on his first ever train. Martin, who was wearing an engineer's cap, liked to make train noises such as choo-choo and chug-chug. Cannonball Day was established in 2006 to raise money for the Friends of the 457 so the organization can preserve, restore, and maintain the locomotive. The train engine, which was retired from running the rails in 1950, was placed at East Park during a decade later, was sandblasted and repainted last year. It's amazing what it turned into, said Newman, who was in Mason City over the weekend for her 50th class reunion. In addition to tours, the 114-year-old locomotive Cannonball Day included the annual River City Morning Kiwanis Club barbecue chicken dinner, prepared by Hy-Vee, miniature train rides, the Bill Riley talent show, a classic car show, inflatables, and activities for kids. In the past, John and Britta Lee of Mason City simply got in the drive-thru line to get barbecue dinners to go on Cannonball Day. However, this year they decided to go into East Park for the kids' activities. Britta and their children, Jack, 6, and Henry, 4, are at a fun age to experience it. They're loving the inflatables and the train ride, she said. The second article on the front page of the Globe Gazette. It's time to bring Jody home. Event held on 31st anniversary of KIMT anchor's abduction by Mary Piper, Globe Gazette. Someone knows what happened to Jody Huizentrout 31 years ago, and they need to tell the authorities. That was the message the speakers had at a remembrance Saturday for the KIMT news anchor, who was abducted on June 27, 1995. From the parking lot of the Mason City apartment complex where she lived. She hasn't been seen or heard from since then. She was 27 years old. Her whole life was ahead of her, said Caroline Lowe, a member of FindJody.com, a nonprofit dedicated to educating the public about the Huizentrout case and bring justice for her. Today, Jody's smiling face should be on a billboard in a big city where she landed her dream anchor job. Instead, it's on the billboards here in Mason City, reminding people that Jody is still missing, Lowe said. She urged anyone who knows what happened to Huizentrout to contact the Mason City Police Department or the Iowa Division of Criminal Investigation so her family and the KIMT colleagues can finally say goodbye to her. Do the right thing, Lowe said. It's time to bring Jody home. Colleen Devine was working at a local radio station when she got to know Huizentrout. She was just a lovely person, and she doesn't deserve this, she said. Devine read a statement from Huizentrout's family, portions of which are quoted below. Quote, we had not hoped last year would be the final year we would have to make a statement. We had hoped last year would be the final year we would have to make a statement like this.
But unfortunately, here we are today. With every year that passes, it becomes harder and harder to find the words to express the pain and anguish we have experienced and still experience today. As time has passed, we've been dealt a different kind of pain that sadly seems to come from a situation like this, and that is watching a person you deeply love and care for be reduced to sensationalism and clickbait. It's hard to describe the heartache or watching a family member or friend's humanity be lost in the name of obtaining clicks, clout, or personal attention, especially when she's not here to set the record straight for herself. To be clear, we are sincerely grateful for the attention given to Jody and the case that is approached with care, sensitivity, and respect, as we are well aware so many other missing person cases do not receive. With that said, we strive to keep the focus on who Jody was as a person, because this is where the truly remarkable story is. Jody had such a passion for living life to the fullest, and her positive, optimistic, fun-loving personality was so contagious and filled a room, end quote. Sergeant Terrence Procasta of Mason City Police Department, who took over the Huizen Troot investigation 16 years ago from now-retired Mason City Police Department Lieutenant Frank Stearns, said the department doesn't consider her disappearance a cold case. The police receive tips on a weekly and sometimes even a daily basis around the anniversary of her disappearance, according to Prochaska. We look into all of our tips, and we do that with a passion, like it happened yesterday, he said. Prochaska also said it's hard for us to see the social media, and some of the private detectives or investigators are doing where they can release statements that are more subjective, and we've got to be objective. Police investigators have to be careful about what they tell the public because they need to protect the integrity of the case and some of its witnesses, according to Prochaska. Holly Kegel, a member of FindJody.com, showed the attendees a poster that is a replica of Iowa Attorney General's Office cold case card deck, showing 52 playing cards, each one describing an unsolved homicide, a missing person, or unidentified remains. She noted one of the cases is that of Grace Esquivel, who went missing 43 years ago from Mason City. She was 25 years old at the time. It broke my heart to learn about each person, their story, and about their family still waiting for an answer or some resolution, just as Jody's family has done for the past 31 years, Kegel said. She asked the attendees to review each card, especially for cases in their area, and talk about them to their families and friends. Contact law enforcement if you know something, Kegel said. No information is too small or insignificant. Jefferson Bus Lines expands service for North Iowa by Globe Gazette staff. Jefferson Bus Lines is expanding its service from Mason City and Clear Lake, adding new daily routes to Waterloo, Dubuque, Cedar Rapids, and Iowa City, as well as new service to Chicago. Passengers can take those routes effective Tuesday, June 30th, according to a press release from the transportation company. They can depart from the Mason City Municipal Airport on Highway 122 West or from Quickstar at 3205 Willow Creek Court. Jefferson Bus Lines will continue to offer daily routes from Mason City and Clear Lake to Minneapolis, Des Moines, and Kansas City. Jefferson's network connects to more than 2,000 destinations in Iowa, Minnesota, Wisconsin, Illinois, Missouri, Indiana, Arkansas, Oklahoma, Tennessee, Kansas, North Dakota, South Dakota, Nebraska, Wyoming, Montana, Idaho, and Washington State. To book a trip online, visit www.jeffersonlines.com. Our next article, What Mason City's Industrial Past Can Teach Us About AI, a lesson from Kinney Pioneer Museum.
A recent visit to the Kinney Pioneer Museum in Mason City gave me an unexpected perspective on one of the biggest questions facing our community today. How should we respond to rapid technological changes? I forgot to mention that this article is written by Bill Schickel, who is a retired journalist, broadcaster, and the longest-serving mayor of Mason City, Iowa. Like many people, I sometimes find myself thinking about the changes brought by artificial intelligence, automation, and the digital economy are unprecedented. The pace feels dizzying. Entire industries seem to be transforming overnight. Jobs are changing. Infrastructure demands are changing. Even our understanding of what work means appears to be evolving. But walking through the museum, surrounded by artifacts from earlier generations, I came away with a different thought. What if the disruption we are experiencing today, dramatic as it feels, is actually mild compared to what our ancestors experienced at the dawn of the Industrial Revolution? That may sound surprising, but consider what happened in Mason City in the late 19th and early 20th centuries. In the span of a few decades, people here saw the arrival of railroads, telephones, automobiles, electricity, industrial manufacturing, mechanized farming and mass communications. Mechanized farming and mass communication. Entire ways of living that endured for generations changed with this astonishing speed. A farmer who grew up with horses and kerosene lamps could live long enough to see automobiles, paved roads, radios, telephones, and commercial air travel. That is an extraordinary amount of change in a single lifetime. One example of Mason City's once mighty brick and tile industry. At its peak, companies like the North Iowa Brick and Tile Operation helped define the city's industrial identity. Massive kilns, smokestacks, clay pits, rail spurs, and hundreds of workers transformed the landscape. Those industries created jobs, wealth, and growth, but they also brought disruption. They changed neighborhoods, altered the land, consumed enormous resources, and raised enormous environmental concerns about smoke, dust, and industrial waste. As those industries declined, new jobs emerged. Mason City increasingly became a regional center for food processing, healthcare, finance, education, logistics, and advanced manufacturing. The work changed, but productive opportunity did not disappear. It evolved. Our ancestors adapted. Cement production, meat packing, gas engines, railroads, and manufacturing all brought similar upheaval. Mason City's economic identity kept evolving because each generation learned how to harness new technologies while managing their cost. That historical perspective matters as Mason City weighs both the promises and challenges of artificial intelligence and the possibility of a data center locating here. Once again, we are asking familiar questions. Will this benefit our community? What are the hidden costs? Will infrastructure keep up? Will the jobs be meaningful? Will growth come at too high a price? Water and electricity are two of the biggest concerns surrounding modern data centers. Those concerns are legitimate and deserve serious analysis. Mason City relies heavily on the Jordan Aquifer, so water use matters. Traditional data centers can consume enormous amount of water for cooling, but technology is evolving rapidly. Closed-loop cooling systems, advanced air cooling, and reclaimed wastewater systems can dramatically reduce the water consumption. In a climate like North Iowa, outside air can often provide much of the needed cooling. The real question is not simply whether a data center uses water, but how much water it actually consumes versus recirculates.
Electricity demand raises similar concerns. Large data centers require significant power, but solutions are emerging through grid upgrades, expanded transmission, renewable generation, battery storage, and continuing efficiency improvements in chips and cooling systems. Again, the question is not simply how much power is needed, but whether demand can be responsibly integrated into the regional system. Pope Leo recently reminded us that technological progress cannot be measured by efficiency alone. Technology should serve the human person, strengthen communities, and advance the common good. That is a useful framework for evaluating any new industry. A data center or any major new industry should not be evaluated solely by tax revenue, square footage, or megawatts. We should also ask deeper questions. Will this create meaningful opportunity? Will benefits be widely shared? Will it strengthen the long-term vitality of Mason City? Those are not anti-growth questions. Those are pro-community questions. Artificial intelligence also raises another major concern, jobs. Conventional wisdom says AI will eliminate vast numbers of jobs and create widespread unemployment. That may happen in certain sectors. Some tasks will clearly be automated. But there's another powerful possibility. What if AI increases productivity so dramatically that businesses expand faster than the labor force can keep up? In that world, employers may face labor shortages rather than mass unemployment. And not just shortages of workers, but shortages of experienced workers. That is where older workers may become more valuable than ever. The qualities machines struggle to replicate, judgment, wisdom, trust, leadership, emotional intelligence, and ethical discernment may become increasingly important in an AI-driven economy. The future may not be humans versus machines. It may be humans working alongside powerful new tools. Sound familiar? Industrial machinery once amplified human labor. Artificial intelligence may, in many ways, do the same. The deeper questions remain unchanged. Does technology enlarge human flourishing or diminish it? Mason City has faced transformational change before, and each time our community moved forward not by rejecting the future, but by insisting that progress be aligned with local values. That should be our approach now. We should ask hard questions. We should demand transparency. We should insist on environmental stewardship and community benefit. But we should also remain open to possibility. The visit to the Kinney Pioneer Museum reminded me of something important. Our ancestors were not strangers to disruption. They lived through revolutions in transportation, communication, industry, and daily life that may have been even more profound than our own. They did not fear change blindly, nor did they embrace it blindly. They asked hard questions, adapted, and moved forward. We should do the same. That may be the most important lesson they can teach us now. Lake Mills Man Going to Prison for Child Porn by Mary Piper, Globe Gazette. A Winnebago County man has been sentenced to up to 5 years in prison for possession of child pornography. Devlin Lucas Nielsen, 31, of Lake Mills, received that sentence Friday in Winnebago County District Court on a conviction of sexual exploitation of a minor, possession of a depiction of a minor in a sex act, a Class D felony. Nielsen pleaded guilty to that charge in May. Two additional counts of sexual exploitation of a minor were dismissed as part of the plea bargain.
When investigators searched Nielsen's cell phone in June of 2025, they found three images of children who appeared to be 12 years old or younger in sexual acts with adults, according to charging documents filed by the Iowa Division of Intelligence. When Nielsen completes his prison sentence, he will be under the supervision of the Iowa Department of Correction for 10 years. He will also be required to register as a sex offender. New state laws to take effect July 1 by Tom Barton, Ligazette, Des Moines Bureau, Dateline, Des Moines. Iowa seeking abortion pills now must see a physician in person before receiving medication. Repeat felony offenders face longer mandatory prison sentences. Minors need parental consent to receive the HPV vaccine, and adult websites must verify users' ages. July 1 marks the start of Iowa's new fiscal year and the date most new state laws take effect. This year's legislation, approved by the Republican-controlled Iowa legislature, touches on health care, criminal justice, technology, transportation, and child welfare. Here is a look at some of the major laws taking effect Wednesday. Abortion pill restrictions. Iowans seeking medication abortions now must attend an in-person physician appointment before receiving abortion-inducing drugs under House File 2788. The law requires physicians to provide additional informed consent information, screen patients for signs of coercion or abuse, and dispense abortion medication directly in a health care setting, effectively ending telehealth and mail delivery of abortion pills in Iowa, except in medical emergencies. Providers who violate the law may face professional discipline. The legislation also allows patients or their representatives to sue providers who violate the dispensing requirements. Patients themselves are shielded from civil and criminal penalties. Supporters said the measure protects women by ensuring physician oversight and creating opportunities to identify abuse or coercion before medication is dispensed. Opponents argue it creates unnecessary barriers to abortion care, particularly in rural Iowa, and restricts access to medications that decades of research have shown are safe and effective. However, they also suggest the law will have little impact on Iowans, most of whom seeking medication abortions are obtaining prescriptions from telemedicine providers in states with shield laws and less restrictive abortion policies. As a result, they say the new law is unlikely to substantially change access to abortion medication in Iowa because most patients already rely on out-of-state providers. Why Iowa's new abortion pill law will have limited impact. Parental consent to HPV shots. Minors no longer may consent on their own to receive vaccinations for sexually transmitted infections, including the human papillomavirus, or HPV. Senate File 304 requires parental consent for the HPV vaccine, which the U.S. Centers for Disease Control and Prevention recommends for children ages 11 and 12 because it prevents several types of cancers. Supporters said the law aligns HPV vaccinations with other childhood immunizations and reinforces parental's authority over medical decisions involving their children. Opponents, including physicians and cancer prevention advocates, argue it could reduce access to one of the nation's most effective cancer prevention tools, particularly for minors unable to safely involve a parent. Adult websites must verify ages. Websites in which at least one-third of content is considered harmful to minors now must verify users are at least 18 before they are granted access. House File 864 allows companies to use digital identification or other commercially responsible age verification methods approved by the Iowa Attorney General and prohibits them from retaining or sharing users' identifying information, except when required by law.
The Iowa Attorney General is responsible for enforcing the law, including seeking injunctions and bringing civil actions against violators, and must adopt administrative rules to implement and administer the new requirements. Each instance in which a minor accesses a non-compliant website constitutes a separate violation. Companies face civil penalties of up to $1,000 per violation, capped at $10,000 per day. Supporters said the law helped prevent children from accessing sexually explicit material online. Critics raised privacy concerns about requiring adults to verify their identities before accessing legal content. Iowa joins more than 20 states with similar age verification laws following a recent U.S. Supreme Court decision upholding a comparable Texas statute. Healthcare providers get protections. House File 571, known as the Medical Ethics Defense Act, gives doctors, nurses, hospitals, and other healthcare providers broad legal protections to refuse participation in medical services that conflict with their moral, ethical, or religious beliefs. The law bars discrimination against providers who decline to participate in certain medical services, grants immunity from civil and administrative liability for good faith exercises of conscience, and including whistleblower and free speech protections. Supporters said the measure protects healthcare workers from being compelled to participate in procedures they find objectionable. Opponents argue its broad language could allow providers to deny reproductive, gender-affirming, or other medical care, reducing access for patients, particularly in rural communities. Tough on crime laws. A package of Republican-backed public safety laws, taking effect Wednesday, imposes longer prison sentences for repeat felony offenders, tightens Iowa bail laws, and ends warrant resolution clinics. House File 2542 requires people convicted of a third felony offense to serve at least 7 years in prison without the possibility of a deferred judgment or suspended sentence. Senate File 2399 increases bail requirements for certain defendants and limits promise to appear releases for people accused of violent crimes or certain drug offenses. House File 2787 prohibits counties and law enforcement agencies from operating warrant resolution clinics, which allowed people with outstanding warrants for lower-level offenses to resolve cases without immediate arrest. Supporters said the changes improve public safety and increase accountability for repeat offenders. Critics warned the laws will increase prison overcrowding, raise correctional costs, and eliminate programs intended to encourage people with outstanding warrants to return to court voluntarily. Victims of human trafficking. House File 1036 makes sweeping changes to Iowa's response to human trafficking with new protections for child victims and expanded tools for prosecutors. Beginning July 1st, children involved in abuse investigations must be screened for signs of commercial sexual exploitation, and minors can no longer be arrested or prosecuted for prostitution. Instead, the law creates a safe harbor process directing child victims to protective services. It also expands the legal definition of human trafficking to include patronizing and soliciting victims, extends the statute of limitations for people trafficked as minors, prioritizes restitution for victims, and includes reimbursement for the Crime Victim Compensation Program, and requires annual reports to the governor on the state's anti-trafficking efforts. The Iowa Department of Health and Human Services also must develop a statewide plan to expand victim protection, restoration services, and restorative housing. Lawmakers approved the measure unanimously, saying it better treats trafficked children as victims rather than as offenders. Foster adoptive parent protection.
Senate File 473 prohibits prospective foster or adoptive parents from being disqualified solely because of sincerely held religious or moral beliefs regarding gender identity or sexual orientation. Supporters said the law protects religious liberty and could expand Iowa's pool of foster families. Opponents argued it could also allow discrimination against LGBTQ children in foster care. Animal torture felony charge. Iowa is no longer the only state where animal torture cannot be prosecuted as a felony on a first offense. House File 2348 creates a Class D felony for the most egregious acts of animal torture while retaining aggravated misdemeanor penalties for less severe offenses. Local government IDs banned. House File 2296 prohibits cities and counties from issuing their own identification cards, ending Johnston County's community ID program. Supporters said the law creates consistency in government-issued identification. Opponents said local IDs help residents access housing, banking, and other services. Employment verification. Senate File 2218 expands employment eligibility verification requirements for state agencies, schools, and licensed professionals, while creating new penalties for employers who knowingly hire workers using fraudulent Social Security numbers. Supporters said the law strengthens employment verification and election integrity. Critics question the reliability of federal citizenship databases used under the law. And finally, insurance coverage. House File 2434 prohibits insurers from denying coverage or charging higher out-of-pocket costs when a covered service is referred by an out-of-network primary care physician. Supporters said the law protects patients from unexpected medical bills and expands access to care. You are listening to the Mason City Globe Gazette and the Fort Dodge Messenger on IRIS, the Iowa Radio Reading Information Service for the Blind. All material heard on IRIS is intended solely for the use of the blind and print disabled. I'm your reader, Jack Cavanaugh. If you have any comments on this or any other IRIS program, give us a call at 515-243-6833. And now we'll turn to the Fort Dodge Messenger. The first article on today's Messenger from the front page, Sacred Heart Restoration Revitalized. State grant moves group's year-long effort closer to goal, by Kelly Bloomquist. Sacred Heart Catholic Church, the century-old landmark at 211 South 13th Street, has been awarded an $82,782 grant to repair its failing roof and drainage system, a significant step in a years-long effort to save one of Fort Dodge's most recognizable buildings. The award comes through the Iowa Rural Heritage Revitalization Grant Program, administered by the Iowa Economic Development Authority's State Historic Preservation Office and funded by the National Park Service's Paul Bruhn Historic Revitalization Grants Program. Sacred Heart was one of eight rural properties across the state to share in $750,000 announced in late June, with individual awards capped at $150,000 for communities of fewer than 50,000 residents. The grant funding will help to cover critical repairs to the church's clay tile, flat, and asphalt roofing systems, along with drainage improvements meant to stop the leaks that have damaged the structure since it closed. Leading the effort is Preserve Fort Dodge, Saving Sacred Heart, a nonprofit formed by parishioners, which also has been recognized as a 501c3. The group, which initially organized as the Sacred Heart Planning Committee, has also partnered with the local organizations, nominated the church to the National Register of Historic Places, completed a historic structures report to prioritize repairs, and secured a string of grants and donations.
The initial grants run through the city's Historical Preservation Commission, said Carissa Harvey, board member with Preserve Fort Dodge, in a statement through the Sioux City Diocese. It's great to have teamwork and cooperation amongst all the groups because the city has a goal to make sure that our buildings are viable, usable, and in good condition. In 2022, the group was able to get the church listed on the National Register of Historic Places, which opened up additional avenues for grant funding for the rehabilitation of the church. In 2024, we received state funds to do a historic structures report that helped us to prioritize what improvements could come first, said Harvey. It outlines what features we should be trying to save in the structure. We have quotes to repair the clay tile roof, flat roof, and the drainage systems because they each have drains in them. That's where we are seeing the most damage to the building. The latest award, announced last week from the Iowa Economic Development Authority State Historic Preservation Office, will help to repair those areas in need to prevent more water damage. Our hope is to get this project to a point that Preserve Fort Dodge can take it over and make it property that continues to serve the Fort Dodge area for another century, said Monsignor Kevin McCoy, pastor of Holy Trinity Parish. According to Harvey, the partnership with Monsignor McCoy, the parish, and the parishioners are what has led to the success of this project. None of this would have happened without the partnership of the church because we are not the current owner, said Harvey. We have worked on agreements with the church and indicated that this is our intent, that Preserve Fort Dodge will eventually own the structure. The long-term vision is to renovate the building for a new community use and eventually transfer it to a private owner who would keep it in service. It's a beautiful structure and served the community for so many years, said Harvey. We want to keep it as an important part of our community and our community's skyline, too. Total preservation of the Romanesque Revival-style church is estimated at $8 million, and the group plans to continue raising private funds, pursuing additional grants, and applying for state and federal historic tax credits to reach that goal. We also intend to apply for historic tax credits. State and federal credits? We will work with a qualified architect in order to apply for those, Harvey said. Sacred Hearts Church was designed by famed Iowa architect William L. Steele, who also designed the Sioux City St. Boniface Church and Sherdan St. Patrick Church, as well as many others throughout the area, adding to its historical significance. Construction on the church began in 1915 and was completed in 1921. Sacred Heart served the area's Catholic community for nearly a century before holding its final Mass in 2019, when Holy Trinity Church was built to serve all of Webster County. Tax-deductible donations to Preserve Fort Dodge can be made by check payable to Preserve Fort Dodge and mailed to Avalia Bank, 130 North 29th Street, Fort Dodge, Iowa, 50501. Faster on pavement, the same on gravel. Iowa's default speed limit rises to 60 miles per hour on paved highways, by Kelly Bloomquist. Drivers on most of Webster County's paved roads will be able to legally pick up the pace starting Wednesday, when Iowa's default speed limit climbs from 55 miles an hour to 60 miles an hour. The change takes effect July 1 under Senate File 378, a bill the Iowa legislature passed earlier this year and Governor Kim Reynolds signed into law June 1st. It raises the statewide default limit by 5 miles per hour on paved two-lane roads, including many county and state highways that previously carried no separately posted limit.
Beginning July 1st, statewide, the default speed limit will increase from 55 to 60 miles per hour on paved roads and some state roads, said Webster County Engineer Jamie Johill. Unpaved roads are not affected. They are still 55 miles per hour in the day and 50 miles per hour at night. The new limit does not apply everywhere. Interstates remain at 70 miles per hour. Many divided highways stay at 65, and posted limits in towns, school zones, and business districts are unchanged. Drivers should continue to follow whatever the speed limit signs say, because posted limits always take precedence over the default. Johill said his office has already begun preparing for the switch on local roads. We have ordered updated signs and will work on installation over the next month or so, Johill said. The higher limit may also necessitate moving stop-ahead signs and adjusting no-passing zones. As part of that review, Johill said curves across the county were measured with a digital inclinometer to determine whether it would need additional advisory speed limit signs at that higher travel speed. None of the curves in Webster County will require additional signing, he said. Now more than ever, I encourage people to drive safely. Holiday changes yard waste disposal. The yard waste disposal options offered by the Fort Dodge Public Works Department will be different this week because of the Independence Day holiday. There will be no curbside collection of yard waste on Friday. The city's yard waste disposal site at the Central Garage at 3001 8th Avenue South will be closed on Saturday. Part of Iowa Highway 3 to be closed. Dateline Clarion. Iowa Highway 3 between Clarion and Goldfield in Wright County will be closed beginning Monday, according to the State Department of Transportation.

was issued Thursday in response to work on the city's water tower. From the community calendar page for today and tomorrow, starting with today, the Daybreak Rotary Club, 7 o'clock a.m. at the Triton Cafe Boardroom, Iowa Central Community College. PICA, Pride in Community Awareness, Appearance, I'm sorry, Pride in a Community Appearance, 9 to 11 a.m., meet at Webster County Fairgrounds, 22770 Old Highway 169. 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There are four obituaries listed in today's Messenger. The first one, Wayne DeWall Havelock. Wayne Otto DeWall, 78, of Havelock, died Saturday, June 27, 2026, at Iowa Methodist Medical Center in Des Moines. Visitation will be from 4 to 6 p.m. on Wednesday, July 1st, at Powers Funeral Home in Pocahontas, Iowa. Private family burial will follow the visitation in Calvary Cemetery in Pocahontas. Powers Funeral Home of Pocahontas, Iowa, is handling the arrangements. 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In lieu of flowers and gifts, the family requests memorials in Wayne's name. Sheila Anderson. Sheila R. Anderson, 79, of Vincent, passed away Saturday, June 27, 2026, at Trinity Regional Medical Center. Funeral services will be held at 1 o'clock p.m. on Thursday, July 2, 2026, at Lofschweiser Funeral Home. Burial will follow at Newark Cemetery in Vincent. There will be visitation from noon until the time of service at the funeral home on Thursday. Sheila is survived by her son Tim Anderson, daughter Angie Anderson, grandson Kayla Weimer, Susan Nelson, and her children Bentley and Jace, granddaughter Katie Newland, and their children Kinsley and Wyatt, and brother Kurt Strom. Sheila is preceded in death by her husband, Michael, parents Palmer and Ermandale Hinch Strom, and sisters Ardis Strom and Tracy Olson. Sheila Ray Strom was born on February 22, 1947 in Fort Dodge. She was raised and educated here, graduating from Fort Dodge Senior High School on August 20, 1965. She was united in marriage to Michael Anderson, and the couple made their home on a farm near Vincent. Sheila enjoyed spending time with her family and friends, especially having coffee at Browner's. She also enjoyed playing Yahtzee and crocheting. Memorials may be left to the discretion of the family. Roger Seafeld, Brit. Funeral is Friday, July 3rd at 11 o'clock a.m. at Ewing Funeral Home in Brit. Burial at Wooden Christian Reformed Church Cemetery near Wooden. Visitation Thursday, July 2nd from 5 to 7 p.m. at the Ewing Funeral Home in Britt. And finally, Dean Jones from Humboldt. Visitation for Dean will be held at 9 to 10:30 a.m. on Wednesday, July 1st at Lentz Funeral Home in Humboldt. From today's News of Record page, starting with the Magistrate Court, Webster County, on Monday. Failure to appear for pretrial conference. Marcel D. Haynes, 30, of Fort Dodge. Further proceedings to be scheduled. Third-degree criminal mischief. Deborah J. Wilt, 41,

Vincent. Preliminary hearing set for July 17th. Unauthorized use of a credit card under $1,500. Olivia M. Johnston, 19, of 317 South 8th Street. Preliminary hearing waived. No contact order issued. Fifth degree theft. Olivia M. Johnston, 19, of 317 South 8th Street, continued 180 days. Driving while barred. Jeffrey A. Irwin, Jr., 38, of 311 First Avenue South. Preliminary hearing waived. Kyle H. Reeder, 38, of Moreland. Preliminary hearing waived. Failure to provide proof of financial liability. Jeffrey A. Irwin, Jr., 38, of 311 First Avenue South, continued 180 days. Driving while license suspended. Eric Heriter Dianzunda Bakazin, 37, of 719 Avenue C, $250 plus surcharge and court costs. Summer D. Morrison, 20, of Moreland, $250 plus surcharge and court cost. Chase A. Wilt, 32, of Webster City, $250 plus surcharge and court cost. Nicholas R. Spencer, 36, of Gowrie, $491.25. And operating while under the influence, first offense, Sarah A. Poltratz, 52, of 461 Loomis Avenue, preliminary hearing waived. And from the Fort Dodge police log on Sunday, a suspicious person was reported in the 100 block of Avenue O West. A suspicious person was reported in the 2100 block of 4th Avenue South. A fight was reported in the 10 block of North 7th Street. An open door was reported in the 100 block of South 18th Street. A vehicle accident was reported in the 3000 block of 1st Avenue South. A welfare check was conducted at North 9th Street and 7th Avenue North. A theft was reported in the 3000 block of 1st Avenue South. A parking complaint was reported in the 1100 block of South 26th Street. A fraud was reported in the 700 block of 1st Avenue South. A vehicle accident was reported in the 2000 block of North 14th Court. A fraud was reported in the 700 block of 1st Avenue South. A vehicle accident was reported at Hawkeye Avenue and 7th Avenue North. A violation of a no-contact order was reported in the 3100 block of 12th Avenue North. Criminal mischief was reported in the 1700 block of South 17th Street. A welfare check was conducted in the 200 block of Avenue C. Criminal mischief was reported in the 400 block of Kenyon Road. Fireworks were reported in the 1100 block of North 19th Street. Fireworks were reported at 4th Avenue North and North 15th Street. Fireworks were reported at Central Avenue and 3rd Street. Fireworks were reported in the 1600 block of B Street West. A civil dispute was reported in the 1400 block of South 22nd Street. And finally, a disabled vehicle was reported in the 200 block of Kenyon Road. From today's Messenger Sports page, Dodgers clinch league title. Number 3 Fort Dodge Senior High School sweeps Ames, looks to finish unbeaten in IAC by Eric Pratt. The third-ranked Class 4A Fort Dodge softball team has become deft at identifying a problem and attacking it. The Dodgers have been relatively sluggish in Monday openers this season. That all changed in a hurry against Ames at Rogers Park yesterday evening, as head coach Andy Adams' squad was at its best in an impressive 11-1 victory to open the twin bill. Fort Dodge 31-4 overall, 14-0 in the Iowa Lions Conference North Division, then capped
The doubleheader and season sweep of the Little Cyclones with a 13-5 win in the nightcap to officially secure the outright league title. Both contests ended early via the mercy rule. Dodger baseball versus Ames, split decision. Dodgers cruise to double-digit win in opener by Eric Pratt. The Fort Dodge baseball squad was clicking on all cylinders as it pulled away from Ames to take the opening game at a critical twin bill on Monday at McNeil Field. The Little Cyclones responded to the nightcap, though, leaving the Dodgers with work to do and in need of help for a chance at the Iowa Alliance Conference Northern Division Championship. A 9-run fifth inning broke open a close contest and gave head coach Blake Utley's team a 12-2 victory. Fort Dodge fell behind early and wasn't able to complete the sweep, however dropping a 7-5 decision to conclude a hot, breezy doubleheader against Ames. And an article about golf. Countdown to Fort Dodge Ford Lincoln Toyota County Golf Tournament. Recent repeat winners uncommon until last year by Eric Pratt. Eddie Doyle's victory in the men's open division at last year's Fort Dodge Ford Lincoln Toyota Webster County Golf Tournament marked the first time a player in that bracket had repeated as champion in over a decade. The routine had hit a stretch of familiarity from 2006 to 12 as Kevin Ault reeled off 5 consecutive wins from 2006 to 10, and Colin Pearson followed that up with titles in both 2011 and 12. Austin Morrow 3 times, Doyle 3, and Ryan Reeder 2 have earned multiple golden trophies over the last 13 years, but never in back-to-back fashion as they took turns trading championship. Pat Wendell was the first to repeat on the open side in 1982 and 83. Dave Sargent did it in 1990 and 91, and Corey Braunschweig clinched 3 straight titles. 3 straight crowns from 1997 to 1999. That brings us to the end of today's reading of the Mason City Globe Gazette and the Fort Dodge Messenger. I'm your reader, Jack Cavanaugh. Thanks for sharing your time with IRIS, the Iowa Radio Reading Information Service for the Blind.

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Greetings and salutations. Welcome to the reading of the Waterloo Cedar Falls Courier for Tuesday, June 30th, 2026. I'm your reader, Grace Barter. A popular downtown eatery in Waterloo has shut its doors temporarily, and for how long is unknown. Newton's Paradise Cafe, 128 East 4th Street, served its last meal around 2 p.m. Friday, turning away people at the door. The restaurant now has a sign on the door declaring, "Due to ongoing equipment and staffing issues, we will be closed until further notice." The announcement comes following months of interruptions caused largely by equipment failures. For those of you who following along, 2026 is really trying to do us dirty, but we keep on fighting our way through thanks to the support and advice from y'all. A post on the company's Facebook page said in May, as the establishment temporarily closed because of a malfunctioning cooler. April and June brought ongoing problems with its exhaust hood stemming from a burnt-out blower motor that was eventually fixed. And last week, Newton's announced it was scaling back hours to keep staff from overexerting themselves during the hunt for new workers for its back-of-house evenings and weekend operations. Effective June 30th, Jefferson Lines will launch new express routes connecting Waterloo and Cedar Falls to Minneapolis, Mason City, Dubuque, and Chicago. The new routes strengthen transportation options throughout Illinois, Iowa, and Minnesota while improving connections to Jefferson Lines' national network. Travelers will have expanded access to destinations beyond Iowa, including Minneapolis, Chicago, and connections to Washington, D.C., New York City, Baltimore, and more. Passengers will depart from Love's Travel Stop at 3301 Greyhound Drive, just off Highway 63. By improving travel connections within Iowa and enhancing routes, offering visitors a quick, reliable option throughout the Midwest. Students at the University of Northern Iowa and other local colleges will gain affordable transportation home for holidays. 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As temperatures across the country climb, two Waterloo residents have been arrested for allegedly stealing air conditioners from an office building. Police arrested Michael Spohr, 37, and Amanda Frisbee, 40, early Monday for second-degree criminal mischief and second-degree theft. According to court records, neighbors called 911 around 2:15 a.m. after noticing a van parked behind 2310 Falls Avenue. Officers found cutting tools and a cart behind the van and noticed where there had been two central air units behind the building. The investigation led authorities to Spohr's garage at 208 Cottage Grove Avenue, where they found a dismantled air conditioner in a cart. Frisbee is also awaiting trial for a March incident where she allegedly removed items from a Washburn storage unit and a January incident where firearms were stolen from a Waterloo home. A woman accused of stealing nearly $100,000 in funds left a Belmont church and the city's art council in a will has been charged with first-degree theft, a Class C felony. Pamela Rogers, 70, from Cedar Falls, made her initial appearance in Wright County District Court on Thursday.
She has a preliminary hearing scheduled for July 9th. Rogers was appointed as executor of the estate of Janet Mintz in February of 2017. Mintz died a few months later. According to the terms of Mintz's will, Rogers was to distribute $49,310.90 to the Trinity Lutheran Church in Belmont and $49,310.90 to the Belmont Area Arts Council. However, as of August 11, 2025, neither organization had received any of the money, according to a Belmont Police Department criminal complaint. The complaint states that Rogers testified in court last year that she used estate funds for personal and family expenditures. She also admitted to law enforcement on May 30th of this year that she spent the money for personal use, according to the police. A proposed class action lawsuit has been filed against Hy-Vee, alleging the grocery store chain violates federal labor laws by failing to pay overtime for department managers. The lawsuit was filed in U.S. District Court for the Southern District of Iowa on behalf of former employee Don Nicosia and other Hy-Vee workers. It seeks to recover what it claims are unpaid overtime wages, plus penalties and interest for violations of the Federal Fair Labor Act standard. A Hy-Vee spokesperson said Friday the company believes the lawsuit and allegations lack merit and will be addressed through the legal process. The company operates more than 240 retail stores in several Midwestern states, including Iowa, Illinois, Kansas, Minnesota, Missouri, Nebraska, South Dakota, and Wisconsin. The lawsuit alleges salaried positions that carry the title of department manager, which are below the level of store director, assistant store director, and store manager, are designed to circumvent payment of overtime wages. The salaried positions include department managers for the store's bakery, food service, meat department, and produce department, as well as salaried trainee-level department managers. The lawsuit alleges Nicosia was employed as a bakery manager at a Hy-Vee store in Peoria, Illinois, from January of 2024 through May of 2025, and that she routinely worked more than 40 hours per week without collecting overtime compensation. According to the lawsuit, Hy-Vee department managers are required to work 45 hours per week at a minimum. Their work, the lawsuit alleges, requires little specialized skills, no capital investment, and does not primarily include managerial responsibilities or the exercise of meaningful independent judgment, the duties typically associated with overtime-exempt management positions. The lawsuit alleges the department managers spend more than half their time engaged in manual labor and physical movement and exertion, as opposed to working in an office. They do not, the lawsuit claims, have responsibility for hiring, firing, disciplining, or directing the work of others. As such, their work does not materially differ from the duties of non-exempt hourly paid employees, the lawsuit alleges. Through a centralized company-wide policy, pattern, and practice of minimizing labor costs, Hy-Vee has violated state and federal wage and hour laws, the lawsuit claims. In addition, the lawsuit claims the willful nature of the violations is demonstrated by the company's alleged failure to investigate prior complaints from salaried department managers. The lawsuit seeks class action status due to the number of potential plaintiffs being so large as to make individualized litigation impractical. The plaintiff is representative by Madison Fidler Carlson of the Fidler Law Firm in Johnston and by Bethany Hilbert of the Head Law Firm in Chicago, Illinois. The 2026 Sturgis Falls Festival over the weekend included a collection of local and national milestones.
The multi-day music and amusement event, which wrapped up Sunday, marked its 50th anniversary as a community celebration. It also marked America's 250th year as a nation. Anheuser-Busch, which provided the Budweiser Clydesdales draft horses, is celebrating 150 years in the beer business. Billed as the largest free city celebration in Iowa with no admission fee for concerts, stages, or park activities, Sturgis Falls and the Cedar Bend Jazz Festival offered a full weekend of music, parades, carnival rides, car shows, and other entertainment. More than 30 bands play on multiple stages. On Sunday, despite a bit of rain, streets around Overman Park fill with of local vendors and handmade goods. And for Yaya Alvarez, it was the first Saturday Sturgis Falls for her business. "We weren't sure what to expect," she said, "but so far it's been really good." Alvarez is a mother of three who runs Mama Yaya's Sweets Studio. "The community support has been amazing. I didn't have any expectations for today, but they have gone through the roof." Sturgis Falls moved from its former location at Gateway Park to downtown Cedar Falls a few years ago, a shuffle that has been a boon for area businesses. Known for its Mexican iced coffee, Alvarez's shop stayed open until around 9:30 p.m. Friday as the celebration kicked off. "After the sun went down, sales went up," she said. Located at 410 Main Street, Mama Yaya's was at the epicenter of the parade route when festivities commenced on Saturday. Studio workers set up a drink stand on the sidewalk as floats and marching bands streamed past. "It's nice to get exposure. People who didn't know we were here or passed by and didn't realize we were here, now they know we are," Alvarez said. Before moving to Main Street in March, Alvarez had set up shop in farmers markets and taught cupcake decorating in a small office. Her shop continues to teach decorating. Most public officials wave to the crowds from the comfort of convertibles as they make their way down Main Street for the annual city parade, but Cedar Falls Mayor Danny Loudwick eschewed his Shriner-issued white Z28 Camaro ragtop in favor of a good pair of sensible shoes for the 2026 Sturgis Falls Parade, taking on the role of Willy Wonka. For Sturgis's golden ticket theme, Laudick donned a purple sequin suit coat and tweedy vest topped with a stovepipe hat and ran, bounded, and occasionally rolled for the length of the parade, shaking hands and high-fiving for children as he went. "It's always more fun to get out and engage with everybody, especially for the kids. When you are wearing the Willy Wonka outfit, you got to have a little fun with it, and I decided to embrace my youth while I have it," said Laudick, 37. Cedar Falls Community Theater provided the outfit, which included a cane topped with a brass head. Laudick said he rewatched Willy Wonka and the Chocolate Factory, the original 1971 Gene Wilder version, to prepare for his parade appearance. He initially decided against the somersaults and acrobatics, but once he was in the moment in front of the crowds, he went for it. "The kids asked for it, so you're not going to say no," Laudick said. "I will probably feel these cartwheels tomorrow. Concrete isn't the most forgiving surface." A sea of American flags will wave in downtown Waterloo on Friday through Sunday, one of many July 4th celebrations happening across the Cedar Valley. The America 250 Field of Honor will bring 1,776 flags to Veterans Memorial Hall, Vietnam Veterans Park, and along the 4th and 5th Street bridges.
Trent Hunter, the event chair, along with members of the Cedar Valley Exchange Club and Americans for Independent Living Veterans Resource Center, said this is probably the largest flag field in the nation purchased at one time. There may be larger displays, but those collections were acquired over time. The Waterloo sites will resemble military cemeteries with flags placed in precise straight lines. We've done a field before in the past, but never this size, Hunter said. It's a somber event. It's not celebratory, but it's a feel-good moment. The event begins with a procession of 500 flags across the bridges at 9 a.m. Friday, followed by programs at 10 a.m. each day at Veterans Memorial Hall, 1915 Corbett Court. Friday's theme is the founding of America and the celebration of the Declaration of Independence, featuring a reading by Kelly Sullivan, a granddaughter and grandniece of Waterloo's five Sullivan brothers who died in a single naval confrontation during World War II. Saturday's event will honor veterans, military families, first responders, and community volunteers with Blackhawk County Veterans Affairs Director Yolanda Lovelace as the keynote speaker. Sunday's event will spotlight children and the future of American leadership with remarks by Daniel Umemezes of Cedar Falls, the National Youth Poet Laureate. A closing ceremony will be at 1:45 p.m. Monday. In addition to these programs, the first U.S. flag flown on European soil during World War II will be on display at Veterans Memorial Hall, along with versions of the 26 different flags the U.S. has flown over the last 250 years. At 11 a.m. Saturday, filmmaker and author Mary Pat Kelly will share the story behind the restored World War II era flag. Additional exhibits include information about Waterloo's designation as an American World War II heritage city by the National Park Service and children's activities. Throughout the weekend, individuals dressed in military attire from various eras will walk throughout the field of flags. Hunter was not alive for the country's bicentennial in 1976, but heard stories of the impact it had on the nation. He hopes America's 250th anniversary carries similar meaning for today's children. If I can take my five-year-old out there and she can see this, it's a very moving thing that my five-year-old, 50 years from now, she'll be like, I did this with my dad and I want to do this again for the 300th year, she said. Being a veteran, I push that onto her that it's important. So that's what drives me. Volunteers are still needed to place flags during the procession. Those interested can contact Hunter at 319-504-4614. In other area events in Cedar Falls, fireworks over the dome will take place from 7 to 10 p.m. Thursday, with a fireworks show at 9:40 p.m. over the Unidome. The main viewing area will be at the University of Northern Iowa Recreation Service Fields in between PE Center Drive and Panther Parkway west of the Unidome. Parking locations will be around Hudson Road, 23rd Street, and 27th Street. In Waterloo, Red, White, and Lou in Waterloo will take place from 6 to 10 p.m. Friday, with fireworks beginning at 9:30 p.m. over the Park Avenue Bridge. Live music, food trucks, and children's activities will take place at the River Loop Amphitheater. The Waterloo Bucks will have post-game fireworks following their 6:35 p.m. games on Friday and Saturday at Riverfront Stadium. In Dysart, events in Dysart will take place Friday through Sunday at Dysart City Park. Festivities begin at 4:30 p.m. Friday with children's activities and a fireman's dance ending at 11 p.m.
A parade will be held at 11 a.m. Saturday, starting at Union Middle School. The day also includes children's events, food and drinks, beanbag tournament, and raffles. Fireworks will begin at dark. The City of Independence's Celebrate Indy event will take place Friday through Sunday. Friday events begin at 4 p.m. with a kids zone and live music. The parade begins at 9 a.m. Saturday through downtown. Fireworks will be set off at 10 p.m. over the Wapsipinicken River. Live music will be performed all day, as well as a kids zone all day. A breakfast and church service will be held Sunday. Rhinebeck will have events on Friday and Saturday at Elmwood Park. A fireman's dance and live music will take place from 8 p.m. to 1 a.m. Friday. Saturday events begin early with runs and a fishing derby. The parade begins at 1:30 p.m. Children's events will take place all day. The night will end with fireworks at 10 p.m. with the best viewing from Elmwood Park. Shell Rock will have events from Wednesday through Sunday across town, mostly on Cherry Street. An Avenue of Flags will be set up at 5 p.m. Thursday. Friday includes a kids' zone with water inflatables, water tag, live music, and fireworks. Fireworks will be set off behind Shell Rock Elementary School on 214 North Cherry Street. A parade will take place at 10 a.m. Saturday, with routes starting at the corner of Grove and Cherry Streets and ending at the co-op at 705 Cherry Street. There will also be a kids' zone, a bags tournament, a disc golf tournament, and live music. Veridian has been named the best in-state credit union in both Iowa and Nebraska by Forbes for the second year in a row. The rankings are presented annually by Forbes and Statista Incorporated, a global leader in data and industry rankings. The full lists are available on the Forbes website. To top Forbes' Best in State Credit Unions list is meaningful because it's based on our members' feedback, said Veridian President and CEO Renee Christopher. It's a reflection of our partnership with our members to create their successful financial future, so there's no greater compliment we could receive. Each ranking is based on an independent survey of approximately 26,000 U.S. residents and analysis of publicly available reviews. 80% of each score was determined by surveys where participants were asked to rate their credit union in six categories: trust, service, digital tools, the quality of financial advice given, and whether fees were transparent and reasonable. 20% of each score was based on a sentiment analysis of 1.2 million publicly available online reviews. In each state, the credit union with the highest combined score from the analysis of survey results and publicly available reviews was awarded. Forbes has compiled the annual list of each state's top credit unions for 9 years. Veridian has topped Nebraska's list for the last 2 years, topped Iowa's list for the last 3 years, and been included in Iowa's ranking for 7 of those years. Hawkeye Community College President Todd Holcomb will receive a 3.2% raise in his salary and benefits. The college's Board of Trustees on Tuesday unanimously approved a nearly 3% increase in his base salary, or $8,670, for a total base salary of $300,000 beginning July 1st. He also will receive an increase in his benefits for a total compensation of $348,000 and a total contract increase of 3.2%.
This includes a $1,000 increase to his annuity for a total of $28,000 and a $1,000 increase in his expense account for a total of $9,000. His vehicle allowance remains at $11,000. Board Chair Bridget Saffold said the group is pleased with Holcomb's performance and the momentum of the college. Under Dr. Holcomb's visionary leadership, the college is taking deliberate and strategic steps to ensure institutional resilience and prepare for long-term challenges, including Iowa's changing demographics, she said. His stewardship has advanced key infrastructure and transformative growth across campus, including the expansion of Butler Hall, renovations to the Regional Transportation Training Center, and critical progress on the Automation and Robotics Center's third floor. The Sullivan Brothers Iowa Veterans Museum will host a special edition of its Veterans Coffee Program from 10 a.m. to noon on Monday. Nationally recognized author and filmmaker Mary Pat Kelly will present the story of the USS Mason DE-529, the only U.S. Navy warship crewed entirely by African-American sailors to see combat during World War II. The event is free for all veterans. All City of Waverly offices will be closed Friday and Saturday for Independence Day. This includes the recycling center and yard waste site. Garbage normally collected on Friday will be picked up Thursday and should be placed at the curb by 7 a.m. In observance of Independence Day, Cedar Falls city facilities and garbage collection will be operating with altered hours. All city offices will be closed Friday, July 3rd. Residents with Friday garbage collection will have their garbage picked up Thursday. There will be no large item collection Thursday, but large item collection will resume Monday. The solid waste transfer station will be closed Friday and Saturday and reopen Monday. City building hours are as follows. City Hall will be closed on Friday. The Hearst Center for the Arts will be closed Friday through Sunday. Cedar Falls Public Library closed Friday and Saturday. The Cedar Falls Community Center closed Friday and Saturday. Cedar Falls Recreation and Fitness Center closed Saturday. The Falls Aquatic Center open on Saturday. And the Cedar Falls Tourism closed on Friday. A patriotic concert will be held at 6:30 p.m. Thursday at Coleman Park in Waverly. Music will be performed by Sugar Daddy's Jazz Band, known for their Dixieland and Big Band Jazz. The Greater Municipal Waverly Band will also play patriotic favorites. First Bank will provide free popcorn, lemonade, and root beer floats. There will also be inflatables for children and Jimmy John's available for purchase. For weather updates, listen to Y99.3 K-Way or visit the Waverly Chamber of Commerce Facebook page. The concert will be held at the Waverly Shell Rock Middle School Auditorium if moved inside. Joseph Kaiser has been hired as an ag business banker at Bank Iowa in Independence. He will help drive growth with ag producers and agribusinesses with his farming and ag market experience, supporting the financial needs of ag customers and developing new relationships with prospective clients. Kaiser has previous experience as a grain merchandiser in central Illinois. He holds a degree in agricultural studies from Iowa State University. His hometown is Aurora. The Waterloo Waterworks will continue its hydrant flushing program Thursday.
Water mains will be flushed in the area from Fletcher Avenue to Kimball Avenue, south of Campbell Avenue, including the area south of Burns Park between Ainsboro Avenue and Kimball Avenue to West San Marnan Drive. Customers living within several blocks of the flushing area could experience some discoloration, and customers in the area are urged not to plan a wash day on Thursday. You are listening to the reading of the Waterloo Cedar Falls Courier for Tuesday, June 30th on IRIS, the Iowa Radio Reading Information Service for the Blind. Now let's turn to today's obituaries. Scott Sweet, 62, of Cedar Falls, died June 23rd at Mercy One Cedar Falls Medical Center. He was born August 31st, 1963, in Waterloo, and was a 1982 graduate of Cedar Falls High School. He married Trudy Kratz on June 9th, 1990. Scott was disabled in 2020 due to a work-related accident after 30 years of employment with Crystal Distribution Services. Scott's funeral service will be held 11 a.m. Thursday, July 2nd at Nazareth Lutheran Church. Visitation will be held from 4 to 7 p.m. Wednesday, July 1st at Dahl Van Hove Schuth Funeral Home. Visitation 1 hour prior to the service and burial will be at the Waterloo Memorial Park Cemetery. Patricia Scholin, 78, of Gilbertville, passed away June 28th. Massive Christian burial will be Thursday, July 2nd at 10:30 a.m. at Immaculate Conception Catholic Church in Gilbertville. The visitation will be Wednesday, July 1st from 4 to 7 p.m. with a rosary at 3:45 p.m. and vigil at 6:30 p.m. at Hagerty Wyckoff Grove Funeral Service on West Ridgeway Avenue. In some national news, the Supreme Court backed state laws Monday that allow mail-in ballots received after Election Day to be counted, rejecting a Republican-led challenge to a 5-day grace period in Mississippi and dealing a setback to President Trump. In a 5-4 ruling, the justices overturned a lower court's decision that deemed Mississippi's law inconsistent with U.S. statutes that set the timing of federal elections for the presidency, Senate, and House of Representatives. Trump last year vowed to end the use of mail-in ballots nationwide before this November's midterm elections, when his fellow Republicans seek to retain control of Congress. Justice Amy Coney Barrett, in an opinion joined by fellow conservative Chief Justice John Roberts and the court's three liberals, wrote that federal law requires only that voters cast their ballot by Election Day. The Election Day statutes say nothing about ballot receipt, and we cannot add to the words Congress chose, Barrett wrote. The ruling means Mississippi can continue to permit mail-in ballots to be counted if they were postmarked on or before Election Day, but received up to 5 business days after a federal election. Absentee voting by mail in Mississippi is limited to a few categories of voters, including people age 65 and above, the disabled, and those living away from home. About 30 states and the District of Columbia accept at least some ballots that are postmarked on or before Election Day but received afterward. 4 other members of the court's 6-3 conservative majority dissented from Monday's ruling. Justice Samuel Alito, writing on their behalf, said the ruling creates a serious risk of further undermining public confidence in our elections and our system of self-government. The Republican National Committee, the Mississippi Republican Party, and other plaintiffs filed a lawsuit in 2024 seeking to invalidate Mississippi's law.
Trump's administration backed the challenge. Restricting mail-in ballots would stand to disproportionately benefit Republicans, given that Democratic voters traditionally have been more likely to use mail-in ballots than Republican voters. After the ruling, Trump again called on Congress to pass the Save America Act, a partisan federal elections bill that would require photo identification to vote and proof of citizenship to register to vote. Republicans have been unable to overcome Democratic opposition in the Senate. From the front window of her house, Brianne Kidd once watched the sunrise over farmland as she sipped coffee before toddlers arrived at her home daycare. Over the past year, that view has been replaced by cranes, steel, and dust as work crews build Meta's 800-acre Bowling Green data center. More alarming was the appearance of something Kidd hadn't been told about: construction of a large natural gas power plant meant to serve the project. It's not like we're two streets away. We're literally across the street, Kidd said, pointing toward the Apollo Generating Station site in Wood County, about 25 miles south of Toledo. I'm living next to a threat. The plant is one of dozens of large off-grid power projects being approved rapidly and often under a cover of secrecy across the U.S. to supply the tech industry's booming demand for powering data centers, according to a Reuters review of regulatory filings and interviews with public officials, residents, researchers, and company executives. These plants are quickly moving ahead without the years of permitting, environmental studies, and public hearings typically required for such plants. Developers argue such off-grid plants for private customers are exempt from many of these rules. That's left residents with little notice about plants affecting their air quality and the climate. Further reducing transparency, some developers have used non-disclosure agreements with local governments or operated through shell companies, while local officials have redacted public documents or fast-tracked permitting processes that would have required public hearings, the reporting shows. The AI industry's off-the-grid natural gas generation is emerging as one of the largest under-examined air quality risks in the country, said Michael Cork, a postdoctoral researcher at Harvard University. The Apollo facility was approved by the Ohio Power Siting Board on February 3rd, less than 3 months after plans were submitted. The state's draft air permit wasn't publicly available until March, after construction started, records showed. While the plant will serve only Meta, the paperwork had listed the facility's client as a subsidiary, Lyons LLC. Data provided by research firm CleanView shows there are at least 57 off-grid U.S. power plants proposed or under construction to serve individual data centers in the U.S. Reuters identified more than a dozen such projects that won approval in under a year, with little or no notice to residents. Two of these plants are already operating, including SpaceX's AI facility outside Memphis and another in Ashburn, Virginia, serving Vantage data centers. Most of the facilities are fueled by natural gas, which emits nitrogen oxides and fine particulate pollution linked to respiratory illnesses when burned, along with climate damage in greenhouse gases. Supporters say such projects are essential for rapid artificial intelligence development, serving tech companies without hiking consumer electricity rates. The Trump administration, citing China as a competitive rival, once accelerated permitting for AI sector infrastructure.
Both the EPA and states, including Ohio, West Virginia, Texas, and Utah, have proposed or adopted policies to speed approval. The EPA told Reuters it is taking a deliberate, governance-driven approach as it works to make America the AI capital of the world, noting that state and local governments often control permitting. The Data Center Coalition, which represents companies including Meta, Amazon, and Microsoft, said data center developers were committed to being responsible neighbors while assessing critical power supplies. Ohio made AI power project approvals faster with a law last year allowing certain plants to win approval in as little as 45 days without public hearings. State officials promote data center development as an economic opportunity, especially in Northwest Ohio, where land, water access, and proximity to natural gas pipelines have drawn tech company interest. Gary Thompson, executive vice president at Northwest Ohio's Regional Growth Partnership, said officials hope to attract 10 hyperscale data centers to the area. Some residents want moderation. One gas plant and one data center may be manageable, but four or more becomes a regional public health event, said Perrysburg resident Lauren Berklekamp. The Apollo project is being built by Will Power, LLC, a subsidiary of pipeline company William Companies. The company is developing four similar projects in the state that can be built in 18 to 24 months, Williams spokesperson Kyle Tarpley said. He noted the Ohio EPA held a public hearing on Apollo in April. Meta, Apollo's financier, said its partners must comply with air quality regulations. Ohio lawmakers also recently passed provisions shielding big project like data centers from public records laws. Officials releasing such information could be criminally charged, according to the measure. The confidentiality provision was added by Republican State Senator Brian Chavez, who did not respond to requests for comment. His top two donors in 2025 were a construction union that supports data center development and utility NiSource, both of whom contributed $10,000, according to a review of election finance documents. Supporters say such measures protect sensitive business information. Critics say they reduce transparency and limit community input.

secrecy has drawn backlash in other states. Microsoft said in March it would stop using non-disclosure agreements nationwide after criticism over projects in Wisconsin. Meta said confidentiality agreements are standard in site selection processes and do not prevent partners from engaging with the public. Still, details of the Bowling Green project were obscured for nearly 2 years under the name Project Accordion, filed through Lyons LLC. Questions about permitting and oversight have also surfaced in Tennessee and Mississippi, where Elon Musk's XAI has operated gas turbines without permits to power its Colossus data centers, Reuters has reported. The company has said the units are exempt because they are temporary and not connected to the grid. In West Virginia, lawmakers passed legislation last year exempting certain data center microgrids from local zoning laws. A large gas plant proposed in Tucker County received a state air permit the same year. Public documents showed key technical details were redacted, which officials said was necessary to protect confidential information. Community concerns, Brian Rothenberg, a township trustee near Columbus, Ohio, told Reuters his community recently learned of plans for a gas fuel cell power plant, which would be the biggest of its kind in the U.S., to serve an Amazon Web Services data center. He said township officials are seeking details about the plan to ensure a nearby elementary school is safe in the case of an emergency, but that utility, AEP, and state regulators have not provided them. AEP told Reuters it has provided emergency information about the project directly to local fire departments and first responders. Ohio's EPA told Reuters it cannot discuss the project pending a legal challenge to its permit. Daycare operator Kidd said she worries about the same risks. For my family and my daycare families, their safety is number one priority. And I feel like right now I can't guarantee that, she said. It's all out of our hands. The scalding heat of summer can pack a punch as soon as you step outside. And like a martial arts combo, a second strike often follows in quick succession. Humidity. When humid weather rolls in, it creates a heaviness in the summer air. It can spoil the fun and sometimes even lead to heat-related illnesses such as heat stroke. But does humidity actually make it hotter, or does it just feel that way? Humidity measures how much moisture is in the air at any given moment, and relative humidity, measured as a percentage, shows the amount of moisture in comparison to the maximum the air is able to hold. But a second measure is more descriptive than humidity, dew point. As water lingers in the air, there's a certain temperature, or dew point, that must be reached to get 100% relative humidity. The higher that dew point is, the more moisture is in the air. That unevaporated moisture includes sweat, which is what makes humid weather feel so muggy. Instead of being able to evaporate and cool your skin, sweat sticks around, making your body's built-in cooling system less effective. We actually don't get hotter, Michaela Heron of National Weather Service meteorologist said. Our body is just unable to dispel the heat as efficiently as it would be able to if it was drier outside. Similar to wind chill in the winter, the effects of humidity are felt more than they affect the temperature. Heron said humidity alters what the Weather Service calls apparent temperature. While humidity might not directly affect the heat, weather can affect humidity by sweeping away the moisture. Storms can suck the humidity out of the air and turn it into rain. Otherwise, Heron said, a front may pass through and move the moisture somewhere else. But without

a force acting upon it, humidity can stick around for days at a time. When sweat can't do its job, your body can easily overheat. And when your body starts to overheat, you become prone to heat exhaustion or heat stroke. So while a humid day might not yield changes to the actual temperature, it can still affect your health during the summer months. Heat stroke, a potentially life-threatening condition, occurs when the body overheats and can't cool down, according to the Cleveland Clinic. Symptoms include dizziness, nausea, and weakness. It also causes brain dysfunction, meaning you can experience changes to thinking and behavior, leading to confusion, agitation, and aggression. There are steps you can take to stay safe and remain comfortable when it's humid. These can include wearing lightweight clothing, staying hydrated, and taking breaks from the heat. The Centers for Disease Control and Prevention has a map that shows heat risk information for communities across the country at cdc.gov/heatrisk. Families celebrating the 4th of July holiday continue to find high prices at the grocery store. Based on the 2026 American Farm Bureau Federation Annual Market Basket Survey, an Independence Day cookout will cost $73.82 for 10 guests this year, or $7.38 per person, the highest total since Farm Bureau began the survey in 2013. While the survey does not include an exhaustive list of 4th of July options, it serves as a snapshot of prices families are facing this summer. Some of the items are 3 pounds of pork chops, which went up approximately 4.7%, 2 pounds of ground beef, up 5.5%, 2 pounds of chicken breasts, up at 3.5%, a half gallon of ice cream went up 5.3%, a 16-ounce bag of potato chips actually went down 0.8%, 2 pints of strawberries at $5.27 per pint went up 12.4%. You can drink more because lemonade only went up 3.9%. And add some cheese. That only went up 1.7%. If you're going to have potato salad, make it at home because 2.5 pounds of homemade potato salad will cost approximately $2.91 and actually went down 17.8%. And you can always add a package of hamburger buns, but it went up 7.7%. Here's a bit of trivia to test your knowledge about the signing of the Declaration of Independence. Of the 56 men who signed the Declaration of Independence, how many died on the battlefield fighting the British in the Revolutionary War? You have the choice between A, 20, B, 10, C, 5, or D, 0. And the answer is D, 0. While simply signing the declaration was an act of courage, the names of the signers were kept secret until January 1777. None of the signers died in combat. Signer Thomas Lynch Jr. also is remembered for what happened to him after signing the declaration. What did he go on to do? A, became a minister. B, disappeared at sea. C, was an early promoter of horse racing. Or D, credited with numerous scientific inventions. The answer is B. Plagued by ill health, Thomas Lynch Jr. was advised by doctors that a change of climate might help. In December of 1779, he and his wife set sail for the south of France, routing first through the West Indies to avoid wartime British patrols. Their ship vanished and was never heard from again. At
30, he was the youngest signer to die. And on this day in history, in 1805, the law that established the Michigan Territory took effect about 5 months after President Thomas Jefferson signed a congressional act dividing the Indiana Territory into two territories. In 1905, a German physics journal published Albert Einstein's paper that included his theory on special relativity, the relationship between energy and matter, which is expressed in the equation E equals mc2. In 1921, President Warren G. Harding appointed former President William Howard Taft as Chief Justice of the U.S. Supreme Court. Taft is the only person to have served in both positions. In 1953, Chevrolet production line workers finished assembling the first Corvette at the automaker's plant in Flint, Michigan. In 1966, at the third National Conference of the Commission on the Status of Women in Washington, D.C., 28 activists seeking equal rights founded the National Organization for Women, including author Betty Friedan, who became NOW's first president. In 1997, after 156 years of British rule in the former colony of Hong Kong, the United Kingdom gave back control to China. And in 2019, President Trump became the first current U.S. Commander-in-Chief to step into North Korea during a meeting in the demilitarized zone with its leader, Kim Jong-un. And that does it for today's reading of the Waterloo Cedar Falls Courier for Tuesday, June 30th, 2026. I'm your reader, Grace Barter. You can access a recording of today's reading on our website, iowaradioreading.org, at any time. 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

Hello, and welcome to the reading of the Dubuque Telegraph Herald for Tuesday, June 30th, 2026. I am your reader, Bill Petrosky. In area news headlines, Maquoketa woman sentenced to prison for vehicular homicide. Maquoketa woman has been sentenced to 10 years in prison after the vehicle she was driving struck and killed the driver last year. Caitlin M. Knight, 27, received the sentence in Iowa District Court of Dubuque County after being convicted last month of homicide by vehicle, reckless driving. Court documents state that on August 11th, Knight was driving south on US 61, just north of the Buncombe Road intersection, when her vehicle struck J. Seth Paul, 26, of Ontario, Canada. Paul was a driver of a semi-tractor trailer and was standing outside tightening a strap on the trailer. His vehicle was parked out on the shoulder of the road with its lights flashing. Investigators estimated that Knight's vehicle struck the rear of the semi-tractor before striking Paul. He was found on the roadway, quote, in a tormented fashion from being thrust in the air and was pronounced dead at the scene, according to documents. Analysis of Knight's cell phone revealed the phone was being used at the time of the crash, documents state. Dubuque County Prosecutor Amanda LaSance called Knight a, quote, responsible, hardworking woman, end quote, with no prior criminal history and a clean driving record. But she asked, Iowa District Court Judge Monica Zerini Ackley to impose the 10-year sentence in recognition of the consequences of Knight's actions. This message needs to be sent strongly to our community. Get off your phones, LaSance said. People's lives matter, and using these computers while we drive has consequences. We cannot allow this to be treated lightly. In written victim impact statement, Jesus Paul's brother, Mohawk Paul, described Jesus as a kind, hardworking, compassionate, and deeply loved son and brother. Mohawk Paul wrote that Jesus had been the sole breadwinner for the family, providing for their parents in India and funding Mohawk's education in Canada. He was also engaged to be married. According to Mohawk Paul's statement, since Jesus' death, he has experienced anxiety, sleeplessness, and recurring nightmares, while their parents have dealt with emotional trauma and depression. Miss Kaylin did not just take the life of my elder brother, Jaseth, but she shattered ours. She took away a person who had so much life left to the world, Mohawk Paul said. Whatever sentence she receives today cannot compare to the life sentence of grief, emptiness, and sorrow she has inflicted upon us. Addressing the court, Knight expressed her sorrow to Knight Paul's family. There is no way possible that I can begin to understand what you have been going through this past year, nor what you will have to endure for years to come, she said through tears. I have a very firm understanding of the significant problems of any kind of distracted driving. If I am given the opportunity, I will do everything I can to educate and spread awareness so that this never happens to anyone else. Ackley said the 10-year sentence is intended to, quote, recognize the significant loss that has occurred, end quote, as a result of Knight's, quote, unquote, recklessness. It is really a sad thing today that individuals who used to be so focused on the road now get on their phone and look for a song they like, or find something there in a text message that just can't wait 5 more minutes. Besides the prison sentence, Ackley ordered Knight to pay $150,000 to the victim's family, along with $7,438 in pecuniary damages. Local frozen pizza maker grows in first 6 months, eyes expansion beyond Iowa. The story is by Thomas Gleason. Chad and Amy Klaus took a risk selling their pizza franchise and jumping into the frozen pizza manufacturing. But after nearly 7 months, they nailed down the process, increased their customer base, and are looking to expand the reach outside of Iowa. We've gotten much more efficient, Chad said. We're doing several more pizzas per minute than when we started out. The 8-person crew can run about 1,500 to 2,000 pizzas through the line daily. When we first started, cleanup and sanitation took 3 to 4 hours, Chad said. Now we're doing it in an hour and a half. It was a tall order to come to this point. Chad and Amy owned the pizzeria for 22 years. They started the franchise with a location in Cedar Falls. Eventually, they opened a second location in Dyersville. When the COVID era came about and a lot of the dining rooms were shut down per the governor, we were looking for alternative ways to make income, Chad said. The frozen pizzas became a go-to for us. They began displaying the frozen pizzas inside Chad's Pizza and sold them over the counter. The frozen pizza side grew and Klaus's side to transition into manufacturing and distribution. Years before I had the restaurant, I was in distribution for a while, so it just made sense, Chad said. They sold the pizzerias in 2025 and bought a facility in Dyersville. Chad added 2,000 square feet to expand the facility to 7,000 square feet total.
He added two semi-trailer truck loading docks and one receiving dock. Chad's Frozen Foods, which is the frozen pizza business, owns one truck and one van for making deliveries to roughly 300 locations across eastern Iowa, including local stores such as Hy-Vee Grocery Store, Fairway Grocery, and Hartig Drug. Tri-City Golf Club in Luana, Iowa, started selling Chad's frozen pizzas about 3 years ago. They are a popular item on the clubhouse's menu, according to clubhouse manager Daryl Whitney. Whitney orders six of each of Chad's eight different pizzas. They usually sell out of the pizzas within a couple weeks. The Chad special, which is similar to Supreme Pizzas with a combination of meats and vegetables, is the course's most popular, Whitney said. Chad ran its first automated line at the new Dyersville facility during the week of Thanksgiving. The crew comes into the facility around 6 a.m. They run an assembly line of machines, and they have it down to a science today. The machines do most of the work, Chad said. We're mostly filling hoppers and packaging orders. The rest of us are working on the distribution side as well. The process begins at one end of the facility where an employee puts a crust onto a cardboard platter. He feeds the crust platter onto a conveyor belt where it first hits a sauce dispenser. He uses a laser eye to detect the incoming crust and loads it with sauce within a second. Then the crust moves onto the sausage dispenser, which pours the sausage onto the crust like a waterfall. Any sausage that falls on the conveyor belt is recycled into the machine automatically. The pizza then moves to a pizza cutter and dispenser. Afterward, it continues to an open space on the conveyor belt where another employee can add another cheese. Finally, the pizza makes its way into a plastic bag. The machine uses a hot blade to seal the bag and is moved to a heated box where the bag self-seals around the pizza. A machine tags the pizza with Chad's logo and a nutritional label, and an employee stacks them up onto a pallet. They continue to find ways to speed the process. When we started out, everybody was learning everything, Chad said. Now everybody has a particular machine they're assigned to disassemble, wash, sanitize, and reassemble. The pizzas are loaded into a freezer that can hold up to three semi-trailer truckloads of pizzas. The recipe is nearly identical to the recipe that the Klaus has perfected at Chad's Pizza. This is on a bigger scale, Chad said. We order by pallets here. We used to order by the cases at the restaurant. The cooking crew grinds fresh mozzarella daily. Sausage is a proprietary recipe created by Chad and made by an Aveda meat wholesaler. They focus on eight core pizza varieties. The business's unique takes includes a breakfast pizza with scrambled eggs and sausage and a Hawkeye pizza featuring three meats, three cheeses, and black olives to create the University of Iowa color scheme. Chad's also sells a five-meat sausage and pepperoni, sausage and mushroom, solo sausage, and solo pepperoni pizzas. The Klauses are expecting to receive a federal meat inspection license next month, which would allow them to sell pizzas across the country. We're looking to expand into Wisconsin, Illinois, and the central part of Iowa and Des Moines by the end of this year, Chad said. He's also looking to expand the business's test kitchen, which allows them to test bake times and the quality of the products by sending them to a lab. We're proud to make this product in Dubuque County, Chad said. Police say four arrested in connection with a large fight at a Dubuque park. Police said four women were arrested in connection with a large fight that began at the playground of a Dubuque park. Tamira D. Coffey, 19, of 1949 Jackson Street, number 2. Domalia M. Luckett, 24, of 809 1/2 West 8th Street, and Caviona A. Yes Young, 20, of 1845 Elm Street, all were arrested approximately 8:45 p.m. Wednesday in the 200 block of East 24th Street on charges of participation in a riot. Crystal S. Williams, 36, also of 1845 Elm Street, was arrested at 3:28 a.m. Thursday near the intersection of East 20th Street and Central Avenue on charges of third offense operating while intoxicated, participation in a riot, and providing false identification information. Court documents state that officers responded at approximately 8:25 p.m. Wednesday to Comiskey Park, 255 East 24th Street, for a report of a fight involving a large number of people. City of Dubuque traffic camera footage showed Coffey, Lucky, and Young engaged in a fight that began at the playground. A large group of people formed around the fight but were mostly observing, according to documents. The participants
in the fight told police that pepper spray was used, but police said it's unclear who was sprayed during the fight. Williams was standing near the group of people fighting and appears in traffic camera footage stomping on people on the ground, documents state. Dubuque event celebrates longtime LGBTQ plus advocate, his former bar. This story is by Eric Hogstrom at thmedia.com. James Jason Kaufman said that given his role in the community, One Flight Up, that's F-L-I-T-E, was never just a bar on Dubuque South Main Street. When you went into One Flight Up, you knew you were safe, Kaufman said. You knew you were with family. Kaufman, who works at Hotel Julian Dubuque, threw a party Sunday at the hotel to celebrate One Flight Up. Its former owner, Kevin Benning, and drag performers such as Miss Tracy, who once created an atmosphere of inclusion, glamour, and pride for Dubuque's LGBTQ plus community. A Dubuque native, many had become an active advocate for the city's LGBTQ plus community by the late 80s and 90s. He advocated for Dubuque to add sexual orientation to a list of statuses protected from discrimination. He revived a support group for LGBTQ plus residents in 1997 and opened One Flight Up in October 1999. The bar closed in 2008 because of various factors. On Sunday, 64-year-old Manny reflected on the standing of Dubuque's LGBTQ plus community in 2026. When city leaders often participate in Pride Month celebrations alongside other residents. When we had our first Pride events in the 80s, people threw eggs at us and the police just stood by, Manny said. Now I can't believe how far Dubuque has come. Kaufman said he wanted to celebrate One Flight Up in Manning because the bar and its patrons provided a welcoming space during fraught times for Dubuque's LGBTQ plus community. When I came out, it was in the late 90s, and Dubuque was going through a rough patch in terms of LGBTQ plus acceptance, Kaufman said. Then here comes Kevin and Miss Tracy to open our eyes up. To welcome everyone at this place, One Flight Up. Kaufman's limited Sunday event to 120 ticketed guests. Tickets sold out within 2 weeks. Quickly selling tickets tells me that Dubuque is an amazing community with so many people supporting us, he said. This isn't like the 70s, 80s, early 90s. The Dubuque drag performer known as Miss Tracy met Manning in the 1980s and appeared at shows at One Flight Up throughout the bar's existence. Gay bars aren't like straight bars because people can come there and feel safe, the drag performer said. It's more about community. It's more than just a bar. Vicky Plumer earned the nickname Door Nazi for her hawkish approach to working the door at One Flight Up. I met Kevin the year he decided to open the bar, she said. On Sunday, Plumer said the community fostered by Manning and the bar changed her life. It was because of Kevin that I came out, she said. Manning said he felt honored and proud to have his former bar celebrated at Sunday's event. I didn't realize how much I actually touched everybody, he said. I just did what I did because I could and I wanted to. Grant County Fire Department to host July 4th radio. This story is Dateline Bagley, Wisconsin. Bagley Volunteer Fire Department will hold a rodeo event this weekend. Thunder in the Valley will be held beginning at 5 p.m. Saturday, July 4th at Bagley Community Park, according to an online announcement. Events include mutton busting at 6:30 p.m. and bull riding at 7 p.m. A fireworks display is scheduled for dusk. Advance tickets are $15 for adults and $10 for youth ages 4 to 10. Tickets are $20 at the gate for adults and $15 for ages 4 to 10. 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A Dubuque Health Center will host a walk and run later this summer. Crescent Community Health Center will host a Steppin' It Up 5K/1 mile walk and run beginning at 8:30 a.m. August 8th at the center, 1690 Elm Street, according to an online announcement. The event is free. 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New judicial transportation health care laws to take effect in Iowa. 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
Increased census for repeat offenders, higher speed limits on rural roads, and changes to the state's health care policy all are among the swath of new laws scheduled to go into effect in Iowa this week. Iowa Governor Kim Reynolds signed hundreds of bills into law over the course of this year's legislative session, a significant number of which are scheduled to take effect on Wednesday. Ahead of them, the TH looks at some of the more notable changes that will affect Northeast Iowa. Tough-on-crime laws to take effect. A core focus of Republican leaders in the Iowa House this year was public safety. They addressed it by pushing through several bills targeting repeat offenders. Perhaps the biggest change is in House File 2542, which implements a three-strikes rule that requires people convicted of three felony offenses to serve a minimum seven-year prison sentence. Dubuque County Attorney Scott Nelson said he was in favor of the legislation's motive, but he expressed concern over the ability of local jails and prisons to house an influx of new inmates. Quote, if you're going to start throwing all of these people into prison, you better have prison space to put them in, Nelson said. And we don't have it. So that's something that's on our mind constantly. For everyone we send down, somebody else comes back. Another bill, House File 2787, does away with warrant resolution clinics at the local level. Previously, counties and local law enforcement agencies were permitted to operate these clinics. This allowed for people with outstanding warrants for low-level crimes to resolve those warrants without immediate arrest. Nelson said Dubuque County does not currently operate any such clinics. Rather, they manage outstanding warrants through regular law enforcement agencies. Quote, if somebody's got a warrant and they want to come in and turn themselves in, we're willing to work with him on that, he said. I would much rather they turn themselves in and address the issue than go hiding somewhere. Other changes include increases in certain bail requirements and limits on promise to appear clauses in potential releases. These were implemented through Senate File 2399. Nelson said he and other judicial officers are currently working to understand the full impact of the bill. Quote, it's just a matter of everybody getting on the same page as to what can and can't happen vis-a-vis bonds, he said. Rural speed limits to increase to 60 miles per hour. As of Wednesday, Iowa's default speed limits will move from 55 to 60 miles per hour, which will affect U.S. state and county highways as well as roads with no posted speed limit. However, Dubuque County Sheriff Joe Kennedy said those changes won't occur overnight. Rather, the Iowa Department of Transportation and County Engineer Departments will begin the process of changing speed limits, but that could take several months. Quote, county engineer has some studies and things they have to do on the curvature in roads and things like that before they're able to make any determination on whether or not roads can be safe to go 60, the sheriff said. Once the county engineer's office makes a determination on a county road, it's actually going to have to be approved by the Board of Supervisors to get that road changed. The DOT also will conduct similar surveys on roads under their jurisdiction, both U.S. and state highways. Kennedy advised drivers to continue to follow the posted speed limit on the DOT as the DOT and county engineers begin the process. Inside Dubuque city limits, as with most other incorporated cities in northeast Iowa, posted speed limits won't change due to local zoning ordinances. But as rural speed limits begin to undergo changes, Kennedy urged drivers to travel with caution, especially in Dubuque County, where there are intersections and driveways located on grades or behind blind spots. When you're traveling along, you're still responsible for trying to help other drivers stay as well, Kennedy said. Even though the speed limit is likely bumping up in a lot of places, you still need to exercise caution to keep everybody safe out there. Abortion refusal of care among changes to health care policy. Under House Files 2788, patients seeking abortion medication must now consult with a physician in person before receiving any care. Physicians also face new responsibilities in providing additional informed consent documentation, screening for signs of abuse, and allocating those medications within healthcare facilities. The laws give some grace for medical emergencies, but effectively ends most of the over-the-phone and mailing of abortion care medication. Another law significantly expands healthcare providers' rights in refusing care to patients when that care directly conflicts with a provider's moral, ethical, or religious beliefs. House File 571 prohibits discrimination against providers who decline to participate in certain medical practices
as well as some immunity and free speech protections for providers as well. Besides these changes, minors will no longer be able to receive HPV or other sexually transmitted disease vaccinations without parental consent. Senate File 304 now requires parents have the final say in whether their children receive these. Uncertainty remains for grocery stores after SNAP ruling. This story is by Reed Snelling at thmedia.com. After a federal judge last week blocked the enforcement of additional supplemental nutrition assistance program restrictions behind what's in federal law, Iowa's law that taxable foods are exempt from the program was ruled obsolete. However, it remains unclear if and when local grocery stores will implement changes. The federal lawsuit was filed against the U.S. Department of Agriculture, which administered a waiver allowing Iowa and other states to enact those restrictions in the first place. The Iowa Department of Health and Human Services, which distributes SNAP at the local level, is determining what are the next steps, according to Iowa HHS Communications Director Danielle Sample. Quote, Iowa HHS is reviewing the court's ruling related to the healthy eating waiver implemented earlier this year, she said. As Iowa is not a defendant in the case, the department is waiting guidance from the United States Department of Agriculture on the next steps. As of Friday, taxable foods such as candy, sodas, most in-store prepared foods, and certain vitamins and minerals were still unavailable for purchase with SNAP funds at local grocers. Iowa Governor Kim Reynolds, in a statement issued after the ruling, argued that SNAP has for decades, quote, fallen short of its original goal. She defended Iowa's policy by stating that SNAP beneficiaries can still purchase those foods just without using state-sponsored dollars. Taxpayers are subsidizing so-called nutrition benefits that today include soft drinks and candy, while 40% of American adults and 20% of children are obese, the governor said. The court's decision is short-sighted and does nothing to improve the health of our country. In the meantime, Iowa will continue to work on our plan to do exactly that. However, several advocates for SNAP and food security celebrated the ruling. They stated that it rightfully restores beneficiaries' access to food items needed for conditions such as allergies or diabetes. Annette Hacker, Chief Communications and Strategy Officer for the Food Bank of Iowa, underscored the program's importance. The organization serves 55 of the state's 99 counties by providing grocery options to those most in need. While only 23% of those they serve are on SNAP, food banks and food pantries are a backup safety net that families can fall back on, Hacker said. She said that in Iowa alone, more than 25,000 people have been forced off SNAP in the past year, resulting from cuts to the program issued in the One Big Beautiful Bill Act. Quote, SNAP is the most effective hunger relief program in history, Hacker said. Very interested in what's happening with SNAP because that's how people face hunger. That's a benefit that's important to them. Hacker also said changes that hit Iowa shelves on January 1 resulted in confusion at the local level as distributors struggled to determine what they could sell for those using SNAP benefits. You can buy a prepared food cup with your SNAP benefits, but not if it comes with a fork, she said. You can buy a Twix bar, but you can't buy yogurt covered raisins or fruit snacks or sweetened coconut. So it gets very complex. It's confusing. But with the recent court ruling, the confusion has increased as local providers haven't received words from Iowa HHS on whether they should revert to selling taxable foods as part of SNAP or not. Quote, we don't know exactly what's going to happen with it because USDA has said, well, we're not budging. And the governor's office has said, we're going to stay the course, Hacker said, and we're all awaiting guidance from the Iowa Department of Health and Human Services. But bottom line, any barrier to food assistance, which have been many of late, affects how many people can use their SNAP benefits at the grocery store. Politics. Sand speaks with TH on launch of Rob Publican's campaign. This story is by Reed Snelling at thmedia.com. Ahead of the unveiling of his Rob Publican's campaign, Democratic Iowa gubernatorial candidate Rob Sand sat down with the Telegraph Herald to discuss his stance on excess partisanship and what it means to have the support of those across the aisle. The campaign is a coalition of 100 Republicans across the state who have endorsed Sand. It mirrors a similar approach he launched in 2022 during his candidacy for state auditor. However, Sand said, this time around the coalition is much broader, signifying a potential shift in Iowa's political landscape.
Through 7 years as prosecutor, and that is my first term as state auditor, people have seen me go after people in both parties, he said. They've seen me focus on just doing the right thing. And there's people in both parties who, that's what they want more than anything else. Sand's platform has centered around anti-partisan rhetoric since he announced his candidacy in 2025. He stated there are people throughout the state, no matter what their political affiliation, who are frustrated about the direction of the state following the years of one-party rule in the legislature and the governor's office. When asked about the role these supporters will play in the campaign, he said it is important to hear from all sides of the political spectrum when making decisions that affect the public. Sand also cited disappointment of independents and Republicans in the auditor's office as an example of his willingness to listen to cross-partisan perspectives and stated he'd do the same should he be elected governor. It's important to talk to people you often think you're going to disagree with, he said. Every once in a while you hear them make a pit point which makes you go, okay, I'm glad I heard that you say that because it actually does change the way I think about this. Sand's opponent will be small business owner Zach Lane, who has also preached his own campaign as bipartisan. In a recent interview with Conservative Project 1776 PAC, Lane said issues central to his campaign, such as Iowa's cancer crisis and public education reform, pertain to all voters regardless of their political leaning. The issues I'm running on are Iowa issues and both parties are implicated, Lane said. These issues are more systemic in nature because they're more sensitive to talk about because industry is heavily involved in a lot of these. Sand also spoke of his desire to work in conjunction with Iowa's Republican-controlled legislature to enact policies that directly help residents. He expressed optimism that majority leaders in the House and Senate would look beyond party affiliations to pass policies to benefit Iowans. Divided government will work best when both parties are working in good faith to say, yes, a broken clock is right twice a day. Yes, that would be a good thing for this country, this state, he said. My hope is that we'll have leaders in the Republican parties who are serious about serving the people of Iowa. If they are, then we're going to get a lot of good things done together. Politics. Cook Political Report shifts Iowa's 2nd District race to Lean R. This story is by Reed Snelling at thmedia.com. Just 3 weeks from Iowa's primary election, the primary election, the nonpartisan Cook's Political Report has shifted the race for Iowa's 2nd Congressional District from, quote, likely Republican to lean Republican, signifying a perceived shift in the political landscape of Northeast Iowa. Change also shows an increasing share of national attention being focused on key Iowa elections this fall. Cook's new rating of the Iowa 2nd District race comes just weeks after shifting Iowa's U.S. Senate race to a similar rating and months after denoting the race for Iowa governor to toss-up. In Northeast Iowa, Democrat Lindsey James, a Dubuque chaplain and current state representative, will compete against Republican Joe Mitchell of Clear Lake, a real estate professional and former state legislator. Quote, Lindsey continues to build momentum behind her campaign to bring change to Northeast Iowa. James campaign manager Jackson Smith said in a statement, the choice in this race is between ultimate insider trying to enrich himself and a working mom and chaplain. James has centered her campaign on issues of affordability, specifically around health care, child care, and costs of everyday goods and services. Mitchell has campaigned on his commitment to the agenda of President Donald Trump, as well as working to end what he's dubbed, quote, corruption in Washington. I'll focus on issues that Iowa's care about. Cutting taxes, protect our borders, and keeping radical LGBTQ policies away from kids, Mitchell said in a recent social media post. James has voted on or believes the opposite. Reynolds bypasses Senate ruling, appoints HHS director. Iowa Governor Kim Reynolds on Friday appointed current Iowa Department of Management Director as Acting Director of the State's Department of Health and Human Services. The move has drawn scrutiny from Democratic leadership in Des Moines after Iowa Senate blocked Reynolds' first joint appointment to the position. Larry Johnson, in April, Paulson, after receiving the appointment, immediately hired Johnson to the position of Principal Deputy Director of the department. He almost immediately hired Johnson. Paulson's experience across state government is unmatched, Reynolds said in the statement. I have full confidence in his ability to ensure our state's largest agency has a leadership team required not only to serve Iowans most in need of assistance, but also to advance strategic initiatives. You are listening to the reading of the Dubuque Telegraph Herald for Tuesday, June 30th, 2026, on IRIS,
the Iowa Radio Reading Information Service for the Blind. Now let's turn to today's obituaries. John W. Loy, Dateline Glen Haven, Wisconsin. John W. Loy, 52, of Glen Haven, died Tuesday, June 16th. A celebration of life will take place at a later date. Kramer Grau Funeral Homes Crematory of Bloomington is assisting the family. Rita A. Lansing, Dateline Dyersville, Iowa. Rita A. Lansing, 88, of Dyersville, died Saturday, June 27th. Visitation will be 4 to 7 p.m. today at Kramer Morris Funeral Home in Dyersville. A massive Christian burial will be at 10:30 a.m. Wednesday, July 1 at St. Francis Xavier Basilica in Dyersville. Burial will be at St. Joseph Catholic Cemetery in Farley. Here's information on area funeral services. Maria Candelaria, Cincinnati, Wisconsin, massive Christian burial, 10:30 a.m. Thursday, July 2nd, St. Dominic Villa, Hazel Green. Eugene H. Cliff, Dubuque, visitation 9 a.m. today, Grandview Methodist Church, service 10:30 a.m. today at the church. Cynthia J. Fischler, Cuba City, Wisconsin, celebration of life, 4 to 7 p.m. Monday, July 6th, Houghton Shield Funeral Home Crematory, Cuba City. Virgil C. Hansen, Dubuque, visitation 9:30 to 10:15 a.m. Wednesday, July 1st. Cathedral St. Raphael, massive Christian burial, 10:30 a.m. Wednesday, July 1st at the church. Brandon S. Horn, Piasta, Iowa, visitation 1 to 5 p.m. Wednesday, July 1st. 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John A. Kilberg, Bellevue, Iowa, visitation 4 to 7 p.m. today, Huckman Meyer Funeral Home and Cremation Service, Bellevue. 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Elmer Schwerz, Dubuque. 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Resurrection Catholic Church. 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Barbara S. Steckline, Cascade. Massive Christian burial. 10:30 a.m. today, St. Martin's Catholic Church, Cascade. Veda M. Waits, Dubuque. Visitation 5 to 7 p.m. Wednesday, July 1, Furlong Funeral Chapel, Galena, Illinois. Service 11 a.m. Tuesday, July 2nd at the chapel. Dubuque Health Center to host walk-run event. The Dubuque Health Center will host a walk-and-run later this summer. Crescent Community Health Center will host its Stepping It Up 5K/1 mile walk-and-run beginning at 8:30 a.m. August 8th at the center, 1690 Elm Street, according to an online announcement. BizBuzz, Dyersville Vintage Consignment Store renovates building. This story by Thomas Gleason at thmedia.com. BizBuzz shares business tidbits from across the tri-states. In addition to this update from Dyersville, Iowa, other developments will appear in Wednesday's edition. A vintage consignment store in Dyersville gave its building a facelift and remodeled the interior. Savvy Salvage, 240 First Avenue East, reopened April 1 and finished the renovation this month. Quote, we wanted to refresh it with our own look, said Order Heisman. Addie Huseman, her husband, Chris Huseman, owns the building. They stripped a prominent metal awning from the front of the building and put it in all new windows and signage. On the interior, the Huesemans added new LED lighting, painted a glossy gray over a chocolate brown wall color, updated the flooring, and added a handicapped accessible bathroom. From the front, everything looks new, Heidi Huseman said, but we still kept the store vintage looking. The store sells antiques and handmade items from local artisans. It also carries honey and loose-leaf tea from local producers, plants, rocks, and crystals, nostalgic candy and soda,
home decorations, and furniture. The renovation brought more light inside the building and allowed Huseman to rearrange the store with more space for things to be displayed. She's preparing to add a salad bar for art supplies in the back of the store within the next month or so. It will feature recycled art supplies. The salad bar might be offered up for people to rent for art projects, buy art materials, or as a space for workshops. I'm modeling it off a couple of different places I saw when traveling, Huseman said. Huseman started running the business in 2010. She was running into space, but she and her husband decided to buy the building on First Avenue East in November 2022. They knew right away they wanted to renovate the building and receive money through the city of Dyersville's facade program, which reimburses building owners up to 50% of improvement costs. Construction began in spring 2025 and finished this month. Savvy Salvage is open from 11 a.m. to 2 p.m. Sunday and Monday, 10 a.m. to 6 p.m. Tuesday and Thursday, and 10 a.m. to 4 p.m. Wednesday and Saturday, and from 10 a.m. to 5 p.m. Friday. For more information, visit SavvySalvageIowa.com, or you can go to his Facebook page at facebook.com/SavvySalvage. Dubuque County Supervisors to Revise Titan Data Center Moratorium. This story is by Grace Burwell at teachmedia.com. Dubuque County Supervisors are revising the county's data center moratorium to ensure it's legally sound. County officials and community members thought Dubuque County had a solid moratorium in place that puts a hold on data center development while the county works on an ordinance. But last week, the county attorney said the moratorium is short resolution. It does not define data center or specify an end date. Lacks a solid legal ground. To resolve that uncertainty, supervisors agreed to use the county's data center planning process document, a list of guidelines crafted by a member of the county zoning commission. After the zoning administrator revises that document to include the necessary information, supervisors plan to adopt it as a moratorium in an upcoming meeting, dependent on legal review from the county attorney. Quote, "We need to get over this hurdle so we have certainty and clarity," Supervisor Ann McDonough said at a board meeting Monday. Debate about the language of the county's moratorium is just one facet of recent data center conversations locally. Nearly 300 people turned out for a public input meeting, a forum in Piazza last week, with dozens voicing their concerns to county supervisors. Community members have packed county meetings since late May when the public learned that a developer approached landowners about selling farmland near the Dubuque Regional Airport. Last week, the Telegraph Herald obtained emails identifying that interested entity. Via public records request, TH learned that Keras, a national real estate company, shared, quote, "site info for our proposed project east of the airport," quote, with the Dubuque County Zoning Administrator Ben Cooper on May 15th. The proposal didn't go anywhere, according to Corber, partially because the zoning department didn't receive a complete application to rezone for a data center, and also because the county enacted a moratorium. After the county supervisor decided to halt potential development, other municipalities followed. Cities of Piazza and Cascade, Iowa, last week enacted data center moratoriums, and the city of Dubuque is developing its own data center ordinance. As many local governments are finding conversations about data center regulation anything but simple. While Dubuque County supervisors agree that the moratorium needs to be airtight, they were at odds Monday about the need for legal review and an outright ban on data centers. McDonough floated the idea of hiring an outside attorney to help the county with data center-related documents. Dubuque County Attorney Scott Nelson said it would be a, quote, "complete waste of money," and the county wouldn't be able to find a lawyer with moratorium expertise. "I think that we have a zoning department that should have what they need to know," Nelson said. "They have knowledge on this. They should be able to put it together. I'd be happy to look and assist them, but I can't go drafting moratoriums." Supervisors Harley Potthoff and Wayne Kenneker came to a consensus to use the county's planning process document for an updated moratorium. "I find this particular document to be sound as far as a moratorium is concerned," Kenneker said. "I also find it sound as from the planning process is concerned." McDonough disagreed, voting against Kenneker's motion to, quote, "clean up and adjust the document." She argued for a shorter, simpler moratorium and for Nelson to draft it. But beyond the moratorium, McDonough advocated for a ban on data centers in Dubuque County. She said, "is it, quote, impossible to protect public health and safety without banning the facilities?" "The idea of a ban has always been part of the discussion as well," McDonough said.
We're not foreclosed from determining as a zoning board or as a board of supervisors that banning these, the expansion of these, or the existence of these in our communities. We can do that. Nelson took issue with that. That would be called exclusionary zoning, which is illegal, he said. What you need to do is get an ordinance that encompasses what you want to do short of an outright ban. You can dictate what they, where they can be. You can work on sizes, but outright ban, you're going to run into big trouble. Appeals court upholds dismissal of Bellevue murder victim's family's lawsuit against the city. Dateline Bellevue, Iowa. Federal appeals court has upheld a lower court's decision that dismissed a civil case against the city of Bellevue and the Bellevue Police Department in the wake of a local woman's death. The U.S. District Court of Appeals for the Eighth Circuit last week affirmed the dismissal of a 2024 lawsuit from Joshua Close and Colton Hancock, sons of former Bellevue resident Angela Pritchard, who was shot and killed October 8, 2022 by her estranged husband, Christopher E. Pritchard. Christopher Pritchard, which later convicted of first-degree murder and sentenced to life in prison. In 2024, Close and Hancock filed a civil lawsuit alleging their mother's death was the result of, quote, state-created danger caused by Bellevue's police forces, by Bellevue's police's failure to enforce a no-contact order against Christopher in the months prior to Angela's death. U.S. District Court Chief Judge C.J. William dismissed the suit on a motion by the defendants. This included the City of Bellevue, Bellevue Police Department, Police Chief Dennis Schroeder, and Officers Ryan Kloft and Shelby Mutzel. The family's attorney, Dave O'Brien, asked Williams to reconsider his findings in a subsequent motion that Williams denied. In 2025, the family appealed the dismissal to the U.S. Court of Appeals for the Eighth Circuit. In a ruling this week, the Court of Appeals wrote that neither federal nor state law supports Angela Pritchard's family's efforts to hold up the city of Bellevue responsible for her death. Quote, courts cannot remedy every wrong, the ruling states. According to the ruling, although Close and Hancock believe Bellevue officers should have arrested Christopher Pritchard for his repeated violations of the no-contact order, Iowa law, quote, gave officers room to decide, end quote, whether to do so, and their conduct did not violate substantive or procedural due process. The appeals court agreed with Williams' argument that inaction on the part of police does not amount to a state-created danger, which would require the department to have actively enhanced the risk in some way. The allegations in the complaint describe a failure to act, not anything affirmative that increased the danger of violence, the ruling states. Even absent state actions, Angela's life was in jeopardy. In the press release, in a press release, Bellevue officials wrote,

Julien Dubuque Bridge. The bridge will be closed in both directions between Dubuque and East Dubuque, Illinois, beginning Monday, July 6, weather permitting, according to the Iowa Department of Transportation. The release states the closure expect to last 30 days. The bridge will not reopen at any point during that time, including evenings and weekends. All lanes will be open on the bridge from Thursday, July 2 to Sunday, July 5, according to the release. The detour associated with the project uses U.S. 20 in Dubuque to U.S. 61-151, Dubuque, Wisconsin Bridge Crossing. Once in Wisconsin, motorists use Wisconsin L-35 to Illinois 35 before reentering U.S. 20 in East Dubuque. The furlough closure marks the second phase of an extensive repair project for the bridge. The project includes bridge and sidewalk approach repairs, deck joint repairs, painting the steel superstructure, sealing the deck, rail repairs, and replacing the handrail along the pedestrian crossing. Phase 3 from early August until mid-September will result in daytime closures of eastbound traffic. Looking at crime and court news, police say a third arrest made in Dubuque gunpoint robbery. Police said a third arrest had been made in the gunpoint robbery of a teen in April in Dubuque. Simon Teresa, 19, of Cedar Rapids, was arrested at 5:40 p.m. Friday at the Dubuque Lawn Center on a warrant charging first-degree robbery, going armed with intent, and assault while displaying a dangerous weapon. Court documents stated Dubuque woman reported April 10th that her 17-year-old son had been robbed at gunpoint by three subjects at a Dubuque gas station 2 days prior. The 17-year-old told police he intended to travel to Cedar Rapids on April 8th with Tight Teresa Cortez T. Rose, 18, of Dubuque, Devion R. O'Banion, 16, of Cedar Rapids, and other individuals, document states. He told police he had a bag containing clothing and $150 cash on a person. When arriving at a gas station, O'Banion and Tight Teresa pulled handguns on the victim and attempted to take his cell phone. Rhodes also displayed a handgun toward the 17-year-old, document state. 17-year-old dropped his phone and was picked up by one of the individuals, but later returned to him, document state. However, the group drove off with his bag. The woman who reported the incident said she received a text from Rhodes apologizing, saying he would return the items, document state. Officers reviewed traffic camera and surveillance footage, which generally corroborated what the 17-year-old told police, including both Rhodes and O'Bannon pointing handgun at the victim, document state. O'Bannon was arrested April 22nd in Dubuque on a warrant charging first-degree robbery, going armed with intent, and assault while displaying a dangerous weapon, according to court documents. Rhodes was arrested May 7th at Dubuque Law Enforcement Center on a warrant charging first-degree robbery, going armed with intent, and assault while displaying a dangerous weapon. Authorities say an Iowa County man was killed in a UTV crash. Dateline, town of Linden, Wisconsin. Authorities said an Iowa County man was killed in a UTV crash. Gary Hamilton, 83, of Mineral Point, died of his injuries, according to Iowa County Sheriff's Department. A press release states that Hamilton was operating a UTV on a hillside while spraying weeds at a private residence at approximately 7:50 a.m. Sunday in the town of Linden when the UTV struck a tree stump and overturned, pinning him underneath. Emergency responders began life-saving measures, but Hamilton died because of the severities of his injuries. A preliminary investigation determined Hamilton was not wearing an occupant restraint or other personal protective safety equipment while operating the UTV. Here's information on local law enforcement reports. The Dubuque Police and Dubuque County Sheriff's Department reported Jerry C. Russell, III, 18 of 2170 Central Avenue, was arrested at 5:51 p.m. Saturday at his residence on charge of domestic assault. Ariah A.M. Smith, 19 of 635 Jefferson Street, was arrested at 2:28 a.m. Saturday at a residence on charge of domestic assault and child endangerment. Antonio D. Welch, 39, D. Welch, 39, of 843 Air Hill Street, was arrested at 7:56 a.m. Friday at his residence on charges of domestic assault with strangulation and domestic assault causing injury. Angel Martinez, 23, of 1235 Associated Drive, number 309, was arrested at 5:33 a.m. Friday at his residence on charges of domestic assault causing injuries and possession of marijuana. A case of identity theft, resulting in theft of $1,728.

$1,000 was arrested at, was reported at 8:16 a.m. Thursday in the 1100 block of Bluff Street. A burglary resulting in the theft of a $500 snowblower was reported at 10:03 a.m. Wednesday in the 3300 block of Ashley Lane. A burglary to a storage facility resulting in the theft of items worth $500 was reported at 10:44 a.m. June 23rd in the 14,000 block of Westridge Lane. A theft of $920 was reported at 10:35 a.m. June 23rd in the 3700 block of Pennsylvania Avenue. Criminal damage of $1,000 to two vehicles was reported at 1:39 a.m. on June 23rd in the vicinity of East 16th and White Streets. Ultimate sacrifice, June 30th. And on this date, Army Private Thomas A. Banfield of Grant County, Wisconsin, died in a non-battle accident in 1943. In other news, Cuba City is set to host a three-day celebration. Cuba City will host and hold events marking the nation's 250th anniversary, the 50th anniversary of the city's presidential shields on Main Street, and an all alumni Cuba City High School class reunion, according to an announcement. The celebration opens July 9th with a Mac and Cheese Fest event from 6 a.m. to 2:30 p.m. at Nick's Cafe, 119 South Main Street, and from 11 a.m. to 6 p.m. at Big R's Bar, 122 South Main Street, Hindu's Corner Bar, 124 South Main Street, and Cuba City Tap, 109 South Main Street. The July 10th events include a high school alumni golf tournament from 11 a.m. to 4 p.m. at Cole Acres Golf and Grill, 7617 Grant County J, and a pub crawl from 5 to 10 p.m. at Cole Acres and along Main Street. The July 11th activities will include a running event at 7:30 a.m. at Veterans Memorial Park, 111 South Washington Street, breakfast from 7:30 to 10 a.m. at St. Rose School Gym, 218 North Jackson Street, a parade at 11 a.m. along Main Street, and a program beginning at noon at Veterans Memorial Park with food, music, and more. The Alumni High School class reunion will begin at 5 p.m. July 11th at Banfield Swift House, 273 North Hollow Road. 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Police say a man displayed a BB gun during a Dubuque disturbance. Caden J. Cole, 18, of 2926 Timberline Street, was arrested at 12:58 a.m. Saturday on the 3300 block of Hillcrest Road on charges of assault while displaying a dangerous weapon and disorderly conduct. Court documents state Cole was involved in a verbal disturbance with another individual at approximately 11 p.m. Friday in the 3300 block of Hillcrest Road. The disturbance escalated into a mutual physical altercation, and Cole displayed a BB gun that he held in his hand pointed toward the ground, documents state. Cole and the other individual eventually separated and left the area. Police reviewed City of Dubuque traffic camera footage, which showed the altercation and Cole displaying the BB gun's documents state. Dubuque Unidos helps Venezuela victims at World Cup match. The story is by Chris Gray at thmedia.com. Dubuque Unidos is using the popularity of the World Cup to provide support to victims of last week's earthquake in Venezuela. Donations of non-perishable food, toiletries, first aid, and infant needs can be taken to Gary Dolphin's Bar at 333 East 10th Street in the historic Millwork District during the World Cup match between Mexico and Ecuador, which starts at 8 p.m. today. More than 100 people have been killed, more than 5,000 injured, and almost 50,000 have been reported missing in the aftermath of two large strike-slip earthquakes that struck 175 miles west of the capital of Caracas. A full list of acceptable donated items for the Golazo Nights Venezuela for a fundraiser can be found on the Dubuque Unidos Facebook page. Concert set for Worthington's Music in the Park series. An upcoming concert will be held as part of Worthington's Music in the Park series. Wild Card will perform from 5 to 9 p.m. July 18th at the Veterans Square Park, 201 2nd Avenue Southwest, according to an online announcement. Free will donations are appreciated. Attendees may bring coolers and chairs. The series concludes August 16th with an appearance by the Detour Band. K9 Sports Event returns to Maquoketa next month.
The Climb Classic will be held daily from July 9th to 12th at Jackson County Fairgrounds, 1212 East Quarry Street in Maquoketa, according to an online announcement. Hosted by Blue Nine Pet Products, the event last year drew more than 1,000 dogs from across the United States. Dogs will compete in a variety of canine sports, including duck diving, lure cursing, and barn hunt. The event is free for spectators. Food will be available for purchase. James Kennedy Public Library to host used book sale. It will be held from July 17th to 20th in the basement of the James Kennedy Public Library. The hours for the sale are vary. The sale will include books, movies, audios, and other items. On Monday, the final day of the sale, a bag of books will cost $2. Farley July Fest features Pokemass live music. The event begins with a Pokemass at 9:30 a.m. July 12th at St. Joseph's Catholic Church, 202 2nd Avenue Southeast. Other activities on the parish grounds include live music, a parade at 11 a.m. and an auction at 12:30 p.m. There will be food available for purchase and a tractor and vehicle display. And that does it for today's reading of the Dubuque Telegraph Herald for Tuesday, June 30th, 2026 on IRIS, the Iowa Radio Reading Information Service for the Blind. I'm your reader, Bill Petrosky. 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

Welcome to today's reading of the Cedar Rapids Gazette for June 30th, 2026. I'm your reader, Tom Guetta. Here is our first story. Today's weather, partly cloudy skies, high 93, low 72. Extreme heat settles in. Picture of a dog in a water pond and a family at a water pad in Norridge Park, Cedar Rapids. People finding ways to stay cool in eastern Iowa. Fern Alling, The Gazette. Outside temperatures in eastern Iowa could feel hotter than 100 degrees this week, according to an extreme heat warning issued by the National Weather Service Quad Cities office Monday morning. A combination of high temperatures and humid weather is expected to raise the heat index, a measure of how the temperature feels, to 105 to 110 degrees, a level considered dangerous by public health experts. People should limit their time outdoors, stay hydrated, and wear plenty of sunscreen to avoid heat-related illnesses while the heat wave lasts. Meteorologist Tim Gross, with the Quad Cities National Weather Service Forecast Office, said some southeast Iowa cities, including Fairfield, Ottumwa, and Burlington, already saw heat indices in the upper 90s on Sunday, but cloud cover and scattered storms north of Cedar Rapids kept central eastern Iowa cool enough to prevent an extreme heat warning. Quote, "While this is not unusual for this time of year, it's the first heat wave of the season," Gross said. "Being the first heat wave of the season, we opted to go the extreme heat warning route," end quote. Gross said he currently expects Tuesday to be the hottest day in the office's coverage area. Gross said he and other meteorologists will review incoming data over the next couple of days to determine how long the heat wave will last. While storms Thursday and Friday could provide some relief, areas unaffected by storms could still see triple-digit heat indices throughout the weekend. The high humidity is the result of the maturing corn crop, the infamous Midwestern corn sweat, an influx of warm, moist air from the south, Gross said. Children, older adults, pregnant people, and those with chronic health conditions are more susceptible than others to heat-related illness, said B.J. Dvorak, coordinator at Linn County Emergency Management. Dvorak suggested people stay inside as much as possible on high heat index days. Instances of heat-related illnesses increase as temperatures rise, making preventative action essential, said Gross. Quote, "It's the number one weather-related killer in the United States," Gross said. "People need to take precautions, especially if they're going to be outside and celebrating the 4th, end quote. Dvorak and Gross gave similar recommendations for staying safe while spending time outdoors. Do not leave children or pets unattended in cars, since inside temperatures can become fatal in minutes. Wear lightweight, loose-fitting clothing. When spending time outside, drink plenty of water, take frequent breaks, and reapply sunscreen. When visiting the pool, Cedar Rapids Aquatics Program Supervisor Brian Ruffles recommended getting out of the water every hour to rehydrate, spend some time in the shade, and reapply sunscreen. While sweating and thirst are common when it's hot out, other symptoms are signs of more serious issues. Dizziness, nausea, vomiting, fainting, cool and clammy skin, or a fast, weak pulse are signs of heat exhaustion, according to the Centers of Disease Control and Prevention. If symptoms worsen, last longer than an hour, or include vomiting, seek medical attention. Heat stroke is more severe and requires an immediate medical response. Watch for confusion, slurred speech, a body temperature above 103 degrees Fahrenheit, a rapid pulse, and a loss of consciousness. Do not give someone experiencing heat stroke any fluids or fan them if the heat index is above the high 90s. Instead, cool them with cool clothes or a bath inside where it's air-conditioned. Cooling centers. Linn County Emergency Management maintains a list of cooling centers on its website, free public places anyone can go if they need to beat the heat. Johnson County officials told the Gazette, Iowa City, and Coralville have city-specific cooling centers listed on their websites. New laws, limits on abortion pills, HPV shots. 100-plus new laws affecting Iowans take effect July 1. Tom Barton, Gazette, Des Moines Bureau. Iowans seeking abortion pills must now see a physician in person before receiving medication. Repeat felony offenders face longer mandatory prison sentences. Minors need parental consent to receive the HPV vaccine.
and adult websites must verify users' ages. July 1 marks the start of Iowa's new fiscal year and the date most new state laws take effect. This year's legislation, approved by the Republican-controlled Iowa legislature, touches on health care, criminal justice, technology, transportation, and child welfare. Here's a look at some of the major laws taking effect Wednesday. Restrictions on abortion pills. Iowans seeking medication abortions must now attend an in-person physician appointment before receiving abortion-inducing drugs under House File 2788. The law requires physicians to provide additional informed consent information, screen patients for signs of coercion or abuse, and dispense abortion medication directly in a health care setting, effectively ending telehealth and mail delivery of abortion pills in Iowa, except in medical emergencies. Providers who violate the law may face professional discipline. The legislation also allows patients or their representatives to sue providers who violate the dispensing requirements. Patients themselves are shielded from civil and criminal penalties. Supporters said the measure protects women by ensuring physician oversight and creating opportunities to identify abuse or coercion before medication is dispensed. Opponents argue it creates unnecessary barriers to abortion care, particularly in rural Iowa, and restricts access to medication that decades of research have shown is safe and effective. However, they also suggest the law will have little impact on Iowans, most of whom seeking medication abortions are obtaining prescriptions from telemedicine providers in states with shield laws and less restrictive abortion policies. As a result, they say the new law is unlikely to substantially change access to abortion medication. Patients must consent to HPV shots. Minors no longer may consent on their own to receive vaccinations for sexually transmitted infections, including human papillomavirus, or HPV. Senate File 304 requires parental consent for the HPV vaccine, which the U.S. Centers for Disease Control and Prevention recommends for children age 11 and 12 because it prevents several types of cancer. Supporters said the law aligns HPV vaccinations with other childhood immunizations and reinforces parents' authority over medical decisions involving their children. Opponents, including physicians and cancer prevention advocates, argued it could reduce access to one of the nation's most effective cancer prevention tools, particularly for minors unable to safely involve a parent. Adult websites must verify ages. Websites in which at least one-third of content is considered harmful to minors must verify users are at least 18 before they are granted access. House File 864 allows companies to use digital identification or other commercially reasonable age verification methods approved by the Iowa Attorney General and prohibits them from retaining or sharing users' identifying information except when required by law. The Iowa Attorney General is responsible for enforcing the law, including seeking injunctions and bringing civil actions against violators, and must adopt administrative rules to implement and administer new requirements. Each instance in which a minor accesses a non-compliant website constitutes a separate violation. Companies face civil penalties of up to $1,000 per violation, capped at $10,000 per day. Supporters said the law helps prevent children from accessing sexually explicit online material. Critics raise privacy concerns about requiring adults to verify their identities before accessing legal content. Iowa joins more than 20 states with similar age verification laws following a recent U.S. Supreme Court decision upholding a comparable Texas statute. Healthcare providers get protections. House File 571, known as the Medical Ethics Defense Act, gives doctors, nurses, hospitals, and other healthcare providers broad legal protections to refuse participation in medical services that conflict with their moral, ethical, or religious beliefs. The law bars discrimination against providers who decline to participate in certain medical services, grants immunity from civil and administrative liability, for good faith exercises of conscience, and includes whistleblower and free speech protection. Supporters said the measure protects healthcare workers from being compelled to participate in procedures they find objectionable. Opponents argue its broad language could allow providers to deny reproductive, gender-affirming, or other medical care, reducing access for patients, particularly in rural communities. Tough-on-crime laws take effect.
a package of Republican-backed public safety laws taking effect Wednesday imposes longer prison sentences for repeat felony offenders, tightens Iowa bail laws, and ends warrant resolution clinics. House File 2542 requires people convicted of a third felony offense to serve at least 7 years in prison without the possibility of a deferred judgment or suspended sentence. Senate File 2399 increases bail requirements for certain defendants and limits promise-to-appear releases for people accused of violent crimes or certain drug offenses. House File 2787 prohibits counties and law enforcement agencies from operating warrant resolution clinics, which allowed people with outstanding warrants for low-level offenses to resolve cases without immediate arrest. Supporters say the changes improve public safety and increase accountability for repeat offenders. Critics warn the laws will increase prison overcrowding, raise correctional costs, and eliminate programs intended to encourage people with outstanding warrants to return to court voluntarily. Victims of human trafficking. House File 1036 makes sweeping changes to Iowa's response to human trafficking, with new protections for child victims and expanded tools for prosecutors. Beginning July 1, children involved in abuse investigations must be screened for signs of commercial sexual exploitation, and minors can no longer be arrested or prosecuted for prostitution. Instead, the law creates a safe harbor process directing child victims to protective services. It also expands the legal definition of human trafficking to include patronizing and soliciting victims, extends the statute of limitations for people trafficked as minors, prioritizes restitution for victims, and includes reimbursements for the Crime Victim Compensation Program, and requires annual reports to the governor on the state's anti-trafficking efforts. The Iowa Department of Health and Human Services also must develop a statewide plan to expand victim protection, restoration services, and restorative housing. Lawmakers approved the measure unanimously, saying it better treats trafficked children as victims rather than as offenders. Foster Adoptive Parents Protection. Senate File 473 prohibits prospective foster or adoptive parents from being disqualified solely because of sincerely held religious or moral beliefs regarding gender identity or sexual orientation. Supporters say the law protects religious liberty and could expand Iowa's pool of foster families. Opponents argued it could allow discrimination against LGBTQ children in foster care. Animal torture felony charge. Iowa is no longer the only state where animal torture cannot be prosecuted as a felony on a first offense. House File 2348 creates a Class D felony for the most egregious acts of animal torture while retaining aggravated misdemeanor penalties for less severe offenses. Local government IDs banned. House File 2296 prohibits cities and counties from issuing their own identification cards, ending Johnson County's community ID program. Supporters say the law creates consistency in government-issued identification. Opponents said local IDs helped residents access housing, banking, and other services. Employment verification. Senate File 2218 expands employment eligibility verification requirements for state agencies, schools, and licensed professionals while creating new penalties for employers who knowingly hire workers using fraudulently Social Security numbers. So, supporters said the law strengthens employment verification and election integrity. Critics questioned the reliability of federal citizenship databases used under the law. Insurance coverage. House File 2434 prohibits insurers from denying coverage or charging higher out-of-pocket costs when a covered service is referred by an out-of-network primary care physician. Supporters say the law protects patients from unexpected medical bills and access to health care. UNI disability discrimination lawsuit revived. Ex-assistant dean alleges a hostile work environment. Vanessa Miller, The Gazette. A judge has revived the 2022 lawsuit a former University of Northern Iowa assistant dean of students filed against the institution and seven UNI officials, including a dean and vice president, for, among other things, charging disabled students for accommodations and retaliating against her for reporting it.
Kelly Fidelke, who worked at UNI from 2016 to 2021, first as its Student Disability Services Coordinator and later as Assistant Dean to Students, accused UNI and its officials of seven violations, including not only disability discrimination and retaliation, but fostering a hostile work environment, negligent hiring, aiding and abetting, wrongful termination, and violating Iowa's whistleblower statute. Quote, Fidelke, in good faith, believed the information she possessed was evidence of a violation of the Iowa Civil Rights Act and presented a specific danger to public safety, she wrote in her lawsuit, first filed in November 2022. Defendants, UNI, and its actors constructively discharged and failed to promote or reclassify Fidelke's job description to adequately pay her for her job duties performed because of her disclosure. Attorneys for the university responded by pushing for dismissal of the wrongful termination allegation and dismissal of UNI as a defendant in the whistleblower charge, which a judge both agreed and did not agree to do. Dropping the wrongful termination count, but keeping UNI as a defendant in all remaining counts, the case proceeded with six alleged violations, only to stall out when Fidelke's attorney, Brian Robertson, stopped responding to her and attorneys for the defendants. From fall 2024 into spring 2025, Fidelke said Robertson sparsely responded to her emails. By summer 2025, he stopped responding altogether, including to coordinator deposition for the defense. Quote, I have reviewed the filings on Iowa Courts Online, and it appears that Mr. Roberson has not responded to defendant's motion as of today's date, in addition to not informing me about this motion, Fidelke wrote in a July 2025 court filing. Mr. Roberson has clearly ignored my case for an extended period of time, and he appears to not want to continue as my attorney, though he has never communicated this to me, end quote. The phone number for the law firm Roberson was with is no longer in service, and the Gazette's attempts to reach him went unanswered. Quote, defendants requested that I sit for a deposition, Fidelke wrote. I would gladly sit for a deposition. However, as it appears I will be needing to find a new attorney, I request that the court allow me a reasonable amount of time until December 1, 2025, to find a new attorney willing to represent me, end quote. The case was automatically dismissed in October 2025, given it had been idle too long. But attorney Ingrid Gronstall, who took on Fidelke's lawsuit, succeeded in achieving its reinstatement in late March, and it is now headed for trial March 2027. Hostile work environment. Fidelke's allegations span several years and several issues involving the students she served, the supervisor she reported to, and her own mental health. Quote, Fidelke alleges that she had severe anxiety and sought an accommodation for this condition from UNI, but instead suffered discrimination by the defendants, according to a judge's summary of her complaint. Fidelke further alleges various forms of retaliation against her, which included staffing changes and budget reductions in her department, denial of pay raises commensurate with her job responsibilities, and not being provided with an ongoing accommodation for her anxiety. Fidelke alleges the defendants created a hostile work environment, which ultimately forced her to resign on September 29, 2021, as a result of the stress and retaliation, end quote. Her concerns began soon after she started in 2016, when she went to her supervisor, quote, about students being charged for disability accommodations, end quote, according to the lawsuit. And while those discrimination concerns persisted over the duration of her employment, Fidelke's employment-related concerns began in 2018 when the then Vice President of Student Affairs announced a coming division-wide reorganization, quote, that would include financial promotions and title changes for the majority of employees, end quote. Fidelke said her position that year changed to Assistant Dean of Students, although she stayed in the Student Accessibility Services Division and maintained her same job duties and direct reports. And she struggled for years to get clarity on her job description and compensation, according to the lawsuit. At the same time, Fidelke said she continued asking questions about students being charged for housing-related accommodations, and her supervisor at one point, quote, told her to touch base before she pushes this further, end quote.
Fidelke also filed a complaint about nepotism in the office and found her years of pushback met with retaliation, according to the lawsuit. Quote, on June 8, 2021, Fidelke filed her first complaint with the Equal Employment Opportunity Commission, end quote, according to the lawsuit. Quote, around the same time, defendant disparaged Fidelke to upper management and demanded they take action against her when she returned from FMLA leave, end quote. Days later, Fidelke requested a leave of absence, quote, because of the continued harassment, hostility, and retaliation, end quote. And in September 2021, Fidelke resigned, quote, due to the overwhelming stress and retaliation by all defendants, end quote. Fidelke, through her lawsuit, is seeking reinstatement as a UNI employee with back pay and any other damages the court deems warranted. Iowa City traffic may be bananas this week. Baseball and music events to clogged streets, parking. Mason Hrychik, The Gazette. With three major events in the Iowa City area this weekend, the University of Iowa issued a traffic alert to share potential routes to and from the Iowa City and Coralville area. Drivers should anticipate potential heavier-than-normal traffic to and from these events this weekend. The Savannah Bananas are making a two-game appearance at Kinnick Stadium on July 3 and 4, with both games sold out. Parking lots for both games open at noon, with gates opening at 4:30, the show starting at 6:30, the first pitch at 7 p.m. Fans are encouraged to arrive early and follow all standard game procedures used during Iowa home football games. Big and Rich concert attendees should have planned to take I-80 West toward Coral Ridge Mall to Morrison Park. There will be a Big and Rich concert in Coralville. Fans are encouraged to exit off First Avenue to avoid post-concert traffic. Iowa City Jazz Festival is also taking place in downtown Iowa City beginning 5 p.m. July 3rd and 11 a.m. July 4th. Iowa City's 4th of July fireworks begin at 9:45 p.m. The university recommends anyone not attending the three events to avoid all three areas if possible. Solon man gets probation in burglary. Trish Mahaffey, The Gazette. A Solon man who entered the home of an elderly man after he refused to give him charcoal and then pushed him to the floor pleaded last week to a lesser charge and will not face a prison term. Jacob Ray, 33, originally was charged with second-degree robbery and first-degree burglary. He pleaded to second-degree burglary, a Class C felony, last week in Johnson County District Court. The prosecution will recommend the 10-year sentence be suspended, and Ray will receive probation. He will be required to pay any damages to the victim's home that he caused during the May 31st incident. 6th Judicial District Liz Duprich, after the plea hearing, granted his request to remove the monitor because Assistant Johnson County Attorney Jeffrey Bunnell didn't resist it. His sentencing is set for July 27th in Johnson County District Court. FBI leader Kash Patel meets with Iowa officials. They discuss collaboration on scams and drug trafficking. Robin Opsahl, Iowa City Capital Dispatch. Iowa law enforcement and county attorneys met with FBI Director Kash Patel to speak about how local entities can work with federal partners to tackle scams, drug trafficking, and other crimes with international ties, Iowa Attorney General Brenna Byrd told reporters Monday. Patel met with more than 130 local and state law enforcement officials Monday in Des Moines for a law enforcement leadership meeting. While the event was not open to the press, Byrd and other Iowa leaders spoke to reporters Monday about the event, which she said was, quote, the first time that I know of in my memory that we've had the FBI director here in Iowa meeting with all levels of law enforcement leadership, end quote. At the meeting, Byrd said, Patel spoke with law enforcement about some of the FBI focuses that are impacting local communities and states, including Iowa. Quote, we talked about the FBI focus on stopping human trafficking and what we can do to work together on that, whether it's the progress they've made with child trafficking, labor trafficking, sex trafficking. Those are very important cases that we all want to work together on, Byrd said. We also talked about illegal drugs, drug trafficking, the reduction in fentanyl and fentanyl deaths, and the drug networks, she said. And then we touched upon the problem of scams and frauds and their links to transnational criminal organizations
and how we can work with the FBI to stop those scams and to hold those people accountable. While Patel did not speak with media, he thanked Byrd and other Iowa officials for the meeting in a social media post on X Monday, where he wrote, quote, "Iowa is ground zero for our work with partners in the most successful run of crime reduction in U.S. history, with major crime reductions across the state, including a 30% plus drop in Des Moines homicides last year alone," end quote. In a news release from the Iowa Attorney General's office, Patel said, quote, "Partnerships across the country are more critical than ever to this FBI," end quote. Quote, "I'm honored to join Attorney General Byrd and our great partners in Iowa as we work together on our shared priorities and continue making America the safest we've been in generations." Iowa City Board okays interim leader, Amy Kordemeyer taking over as superintendent. Grace King, The Gazette. Amy Kordemeyer will begin as the Iowa City Community School District's interim superintendent Wednesday after the school board unanimously approved her one-year contract. In a three-minute virtual meeting Monday afternoon, the Iowa City School Board unanimously approved Kordemeyer, 55, as the district's next leader. Kordemeyer is a former leader in the Iowa City District, having served as the director of elementary schools in 2015, assistant superintendent from 2016 to 2021, and deputy superintendent from 2021 to 2023. She is retiring as superintendent from the Lynn Marr Community School District this week, where she has been for the last 3 years. The school board Monday also unanimously approved the resignation of Deputy Superintendent Chase Ramey. Ramey, on June 5th, was appointed by the Council Bluffs School Board as the district's interim superintendent effective July 1. He was given a one-year contract and will replace Vicki Murillo, who is resigning this month for a Missouri school district job. Court rules mailing ballots can be counted after Election Day. Washington Post. The Supreme Court on Monday upheld a Mississippi law that allows officials to tally mailing ballots postmarked by Election Day that arrive later, a decision that keeps voting procedures in place in several states as the midterm elections loom. In an ideologically mixed 5-4 ruling, the justices turned aside the challenge by Republicans and Libertarians who argued that federal law preempts a Mississippi state statute that allows the counting of such ballots that arrive up to 5 days after polls close. The decision could make less likely similar legal challenges in some of the 14 states that allow the counting of ballots that arrive days or weeks after polls close, and others that allow military members to return ballots later. Most states require most mail-in ballots to be received by Election Day. Justice Amy Coney Barrett delivered the opinion for the majority, which included Chief Justice John G. Roberts, Jr., and the court's three liberals. Barrett said federal election laws did not address the ballots when the ballots should be received. President Donald Trump and some Republican allies have falsely argued that voter fraud is rampant in mail-in balloting. Trump partly blamed his loss in 2020 presidential election on mail-in votes and unsuccessfully called on states to stop tallying them during the contest. Trump called the ruling a, quote, "tremendous loss," end quote, in a post on Truth Social. He called on Congress to pass the Save America Act, which would require voters to provide proof of citizenship to register to vote and show an ID to cast ballots. Nevada Secretary of State Francisco Aguilar, Democrat, said election officials would have faced expensive campaigns to educate voters about new voting rules if the decision had gone the other way. Quote, "The real winners are the voters," he said. "It's about the voters having consistent, accessible, and fair elections," end quote. You are listening to the Cedar Rapids Gazette on IRIS, the Iowa Radio Reading Information Service for the Blind. All material heard on IRIS is intended solely for the use of the blind and print disabled. I'm your reader, Tom Getta. If you have any comments on this or any other IRIS program, give us a call at 515-243-6833. And now we will turn to today's obituaries. Please note, in observance of Independence Day, the Gazette's offices will be closed Friday, July 3rd. The deadline for private party obituary submissions for the July 3rd, 4th, and 5th editions of the Gazette is 1 p.m. Thursday, July 2nd. Elberon, Iowa. Marion Marnie Novak Shalupsky, 99, died on June 26, 2026. Phillips Funeral Home, Vinton. Maquoketa. Carl C. Ruff,
92, died on June 26, 2026, Carson Celebration of Life Center. Michael James Aucott, Cedar Rapids. Michael James Aucott, 69, of Cedar Rapids, passed away on Saturday, June 27, 2026, at the Mercy One Genesis in Davenport. Visitation will be from 4 to 7 p.m. Thursday, July 2, 2026, at the St. George Antiochian Church, located at 3650 Cottage Grove Avenue Southeast, Cedar Rapids, Iowa. Funeral services will be 10:30 a.m. Friday, July 3, 2026, at St. George. Burial will follow in St. George Cemetery. Bross Chapel and the Ava Center in Cedar Rapids are in charge of the arrangements. Continuing on with news, millions drop Obamacare after costs rise. Figures show about 3 million fewer people had Affordable Health Care Act insurance. Associated Press. About 3 million fewer people in the United States had Affordable Care Act health insurance plans in February compared with the same time last year, according to new federal data. In the report released Friday, the U.S. Department of Health and Human Services suggested the 13% drop in enrollment from 22.1 million people in 2025 to 19.2 million people this year could be attributed to federal crackdown on fraudulent or phantom enrollment. But health analysts said it's more likely related to the January 1 expiration of federal subsidies, which caused a surge in planned costs that resulted in many people unable to pay their premiums. Quote, we know that real people lost their health insurance coverage, said Cynthia Cox, a vice president and director of the ACA program at the health care research nonprofit, KFF, citing survey findings on people who left their plans. Quote, this coverage loss happened at the same time millions of people faced double or even triple-digit increases in their premium payments, end quote. The new data, compiled in April but showing coverage in February, represents the government's first official look at how people's inability to pay their first bills this year affected total enrollment. That is because the figures captured the marketplace after a non-payment grace period expired. A federal estimate in January showed that about 800,000 fewer people signed up for the ACA plans compared with the same time last year, marking the first time in the past 4 years that enrollment had gone down from the previous year at that point in the shopping window. Cox said KFF expects the total number of people in the government health care program to continue to decline throughout the year, potentially to a low of 17.5 million. That would be a significant drop for the government's flagship subsidized health insurance program for working-age people who do not qualify for Medicaid. In recent years, ACA plans have become a popular choice for gig workers, farmers, ranchers, hairstylists, and other employers without health coverage through an employer. The ACA subsidies that expired this year were at the center of a bitter fight in Congress last fall, with Democrats and some Republicans calling for their renewal. Sharp increases in health costs across ACA and other health insurance programs come as voters in the approaching November elections say affordability is among their top concerns. Moving on to sports, high school softball. Conference titles decided this week. Postseason nears, but not before all the league titles are won. Jeff Linder, The Gazette. The softball season is on the horizon, but that's a storyline for another day in the not-so-distant future. This week is about the completion of conference races. There are championships to be won. Here's where things stand throughout the area as we begin the hot, hectic final week of the regular season. Mississippi Valley. Cedar Rapids Kennedy has swept each of its last eight conference doubleheaders and has clinched a share of the Mississippi Division Championship. The Cougars need one win in their final four MVC games to wrap it up solo, and the first opportunity is Wednesday at home against Dubuque Hempstead. In the Valley Division, Dubuque Wallard has a comfortable cushion, four games in the loss column, with an extremely busy week ahead. For instance, the Golden Eagles play three games on Tuesday, one at home against Iowa City Liberty, and then two at Iowa City West. Walmack. If Williamsburg is to capture its eighth consecutive West Division title, it will earn it this week. The Raiders close against their two closest pursuers at home against Clear Creek Amana on Monday, at Grinnell on Wednesday. Mount Vernon is heavily favored to sweep South Tama at home Monday, and if that happens, the Mustangs are the East Division champs. River Valley.
Despite a sub-500 overall record, Maquoketa holds the cards in the North Division. The Cardinals could clinch the title as early as Monday when they host Monticello, while Anamosa welcomes Cascade. Durant and West Liberty will decide the South Division title with a pair of early next week games at West Liberty on Monday and Durant on Tuesday. Tri-Rivers, North Lynn owns a 2.5-game lead on Edgewood-Colesburg in the West Division with 4 games to play and can clinch no worse than a title share if it wins twice Monday at Springville. East Division remains in the domain of Lisbon, which enjoys a 4-game lead in the loss column on Calamus Wheatland. South Iowa Cedar, BGM has a title share in its pocket and can claim the crown outright if it wins at North Mahaska on Monday. Upper Iowa, Lansing Key has clinched the small division title, while the large division race will go to the final day. UIC newcomers Crestwood and New Hampton will play Twin Bills Wednesday at West Central and Clayton Ridge, respectively. If the Cadets and the Chickasaws have identical results, it's the title share. And elsewhere in the area, Highland has flipped the Southeast Conference Super Conference North Division race in its favor and can clinch the crown with wins against Pekin and Wapello this week. Chris Murray traded to Memphis. Former Hawkeye and Prairie alum Chris Murray is headed to the Memphis Grizzlies as part of a deal in exchange for Jay Morant, ESPN's Shams Charania reported Monday afternoon. The Portland Trailblazers gave up both Murray and Jeremy Grant in an exchange for the two-time WNBA All-Star. Murray was drafted by Portland in 2023 as the number 23 overall pick after spending 3 years at Iowa. Murray will also see former Hawkeye Brendan Housen, who signed with the Grizzlies after going undrafted last week. His twin brother Keegan remains on the Sacramento Kings. Three Iowa football players, preseason All-American. Three Iowa football players earned preseason All-American honors by Athlon, it was announced on Monday. Offensive lineman Cade Piper was a first-team pick, and O-lineman Trevor Lauk was a second-team choice, with defensive back Zach Lutmer a fourth-team selection. Athlon also had 4 additional Hawkeyes earn preseason All-Big Ten honors. Piper, Lauk, and Lutmer were all first-team picks. Tight end DJ Von Hamm was a second-team, and defensive lineman Bryce Hawthorne, defensive back Deshaun Lee, and running back Kamari Moulton were fourth-team selections. Hawkeyes move home golf meet. Iowa women golf released its 2026 schedule Monday, and their home tournament, the Diane Thomason Invitational, will be held at Davenport Country Club on September 28th and 29th, while renovations are underway at Finkbine Golf Course in Iowa City. World Cup soccer news. In many ways, Canada's 1-0 win over South Africa on Sunday was the perfect curtain raiser for the first ever World Cup round of 32. Both teams were making their World Cup knockout round debuts. Canada, ranked number 32 by FIFA, cautiously expected to be here. South Africa at 54 was punching above its weight. The programs had combined to win just 4 World Cup matches in tournament history entering the afternoon. Other storylines include 15 games on tap over the next 5 days. Can the U.S. win? The Americans cruise to the knockout round by dispatching Paraguay and Australia before fielding a reserve-heavy lineup for a meaningless loss to Turkey. The superlatives were extensive. The U.S. won consecutive World Cup games for the first time since 1930. It rolled to the group title with a game to spare for the first time, period. The Americans have already notched a program-best 8 goals at this tournament. But it will all be for naught if the U.S. falls to Bosnia on Wednesday night in Santa Clara. For a team that hasn't won a knockout game since 2002, ending that drought is a bare minimum for it to consider this tournament a success. Quote, it's crunch time, U.S. forwarded Florin Balogun said. You lose, you go home. So this is the business end. This is the stage where, in my opinion, the big players step forward and the big players carry the pressure and make things happen, end quote. In the round of 16, heavyweights will start to collide, barring a slew of upsets. Should Germany and France advance, those storied powerhouses will meet July 4th in Philadelphia. Victories by Spain and Portugal will put the Iberian rivals in the round of 16. Five-time champion Brazil could face budding power Norway, and England might have to battle Mexico in Mexico City.
To say that big names have risen to the occasion at this World Cup would be an understatement. Lionel Messi, the 39-year-old Argentine legend, notched a tournament-high 6 goals during the group stage, taking his World Cup scoring streak to 7 games and blowing past Miroslav Klose to become the tournament's all-time leading scorer. He'll look to extend that record Friday in Miami Gardens, Florida, when Argentina meets Cape Verde, a nation of some 530,000 people that became the smallest country to make the knockout round. Further news, nursing gains professional label for student loans after judge's ruling, but theology now dropped. Students pursuing graduate degrees in nursing, physical therapy, and several other fields will be eligible for higher student loan limits after a federal judge blocked part of a Trump administration rule that held them to lower caps. Officials told the Associated Press that the Education Department issued a revised rule on Monday designed to follow the judge's order from last week. Agency officials called it a temporary change while they fight in court to keep the original rule, which defined medicine, law, and other fields as professional programs, but excluded nursing and others. 3 firefighters killed in Western wildfire while trying to shield themselves from flames. Grand Junction, Colorado. 3 firefighters killed over the weekend in a wildfire along the Colorado-Utah border while trying to shield themselves from flames by deploying tent-like shelters when they were overcome, authorities said. The firefighters were part of a specialized crew that goes into remote areas by helicopter to quickly put out new and rapidly escalating wildfires, federal officials said Monday. Their deaths Saturday came almost 13 years to the day since an elite crew of 19 wildland firefighters died when they were trapped in a steep canyon in Yarnell, Arizona. Like this weekend's victims, the men in Arizona try to deploy emergency shelters that are a last resort for firefighters when there's no other way out. Investigators didn't blame anyone for the deaths in 2013, but cited radio communication problems that contributed to the Granite Mountain hotshots becoming trapped. Arizona's Workplace Safety Commissioner also fined the state's Forestry Division for not pulling them out. Wildfires have erupted over the past week all across the West, fueled by months of dry weather and a record lack of snow in some places this past winter. Wildfire experts have warned for months that extreme fire dangers are likely this summer. With more than 2 dozen large fires burning, almost 8,000 wildland firefighters and dozens of firefighting helicopters have been deployed to these fires. Half of the largest blazes are in Alaska, while the rest are mostly in western states. Even as firefighting resources were increasingly strained, evacuations were ordered near 7 fires, including in Arizona, Washington State, New Mexico, and Utah. About 800 people living in and around the small town of Beulah in eastern Colorado were told to evacuate as a wildfire threatened the area Monday afternoon, Governor Jerris Polis said. Quote, we're really at the mercy of the winds, end quote, Polis said. Supreme Court says feds cook and keep her job for now. Washington. The Supreme Court says Federal Reserve Governor Lisa Cook can remain in her job for now, a rebuke to President Donald Trump's bid to wrest control

Liz Granderson, syndicated columnist for the Los Angeles Times. How fear-mongering sets policy. In the race to build or stop the construction of data centers across the country, it's important to remember no government is spending more on artificial intelligence than America. In fact, according to the Brookings Institute, the number of AI contracts within the federal government has risen from 472 in 2022 to more than 1,700 in 2026. Most of the spending, $90 billion, is by the Department of Defense. However, other departments, Commerce, Health and Human Services, NASA, are spending tens of millions. So regardless of how one may feel about AI, we are all tied to its use. Site locations and the economic benefits of data centers can be debated, but there's no getting around the fact that they are physical embodiment of what AI does. The more computational power a model needs, the more square footage needs to be built. What makes me most uneasy isn't the size of the buildings or the energy usage. It's not knowing whether we're looking at disruptive technology that will ultimately help all of society or a disruption that exists mainly to make the richest people on the planet even more money. I wrestle with that question because our history is peppered with examples of the latter. The first trillionaire, for example, became a household name in part because the demand for electric cars skyrocketed a short time after electric cars all but left the market. Confused? Yeah, me too. General Motors spent years developing its EV1, then abruptly discontinued the model, citing production costs. Was it really that or the oil industry through lobbyists and campaign donations, underlying the car's success to protect its own interest? Or was it us, the public, who did not want to change? Who knows for sure? One thing I know is that Larry Burns, the former vice president for research and development for General Motors, who killed the automaker's electric car, said if he could turn back time, they would have stopped investing in the emerging technology. I'm reminded of those 32 solar panels President Jimmy Carter installed on the White House back in 1979. They did not make it past the next administration. Today, China owns more than 80% of the solar market from every stage of production. The United States didn't just sacrifice its chance to corner a future clean energy market back when we were pioneers. We also gave up the manufacturing and supply chain jobs that would have gone with that dominance. We didn't lose that race. We forfeited it. Go back further to 1937 and the Marijuana Tax Act. It wasn't built on science. It was built on fear, newspaper sensationalism, and, some historians argue, the benefit of industries that didn't want hemp fiber competing with their own products. The science separated the THC from the fiber, but the story elected officials told the public didn't. Had hemp, the building material, and marijuana, the drug, not shared the same fate, perhaps it would be the U.S. and not Europe leading its industrial hemp production. Unfortunately, because of the stigma associated with the plant, industrial hemp production was illegal for 80 years until the 2018 Farm Bill. Today, while American hemp farmers fought decades of federal confusion just to get back in the field, Belgium's IOHemp runs an automated factory producing millions of, quote, hempcrete, end quote, blocks a year. And Europe's industrial hemp construction market is projected to grow nearly sixfold by 2033. Quote, there are so many historical uses for the fiber, from rope to textiles, that it's really difficult to comprehend just how harmful prohibition was to the science of the industry, end quote, said Maddie Mead, who founded Hemp at Texture in 2013. Based in Ohio, Mead's company produces insulation and structural building material, incorporating hemp fibers and a lime-based binder. Using hemp in building construction provides an alternative to fiberglass, helps reduce carbon, and naturally keeps building cooler in the summer and warmer in the winter, reducing energy cost. Quote, things are a lot better now than when we first started, but there's still a lot of stigma and misinformation out there, Mead said. It's like the public has to unlearn the myths and untruths first before they can see how the technology helps, end quote. The same can be said about data centers and AI. So much about the technology has been draped in doomsday scenarios and Terminator movies. It's hard sometimes to separate the impossible from the improbable. Even more difficult if you can't tell the technology is meant for the good of us all or just aiming to be good for someone's bottom line. Maybe, unlike the, quote, marijuana, end quote, prohibition era, the scary warnings are valid. But now, just as then, we need to separate myth before setting policy, end quote. Free speech is not a shield for violence.

Nolan Finley, syndicated columnist. Abdul El-Sayed has a curious interpretation of both free speech and how justice should be applied. The Democratic candidate for Michigan's open seat is selling the idea that the First Amendment covers violence and vandalism if done in the name of a political cause. I'm a free speech absolutist. I don't think hate speech should be recognized as its own category of expression. Americans should be free to say the most awful things without legal consequence. Also, I agree with some actions are legitimate speech, particularly when associated with political protest, and should therefore be protected, unless they interfere with the rights of others. But El-Sayed, in defending the University of Michigan pro-Palestinian activists named in a federal indictment for crimes committed to protest support for Israel's war in Gaza, is arguing the defendants are being prosecuted for their views rather than their acts. Spray-painting messages across a private home, as the protesters did to the houses of UM officials, is not free speech. It's vandalism. Tossing chemical-filled containers through those homes is not protected expression. It's a violent assault that could have resulted in injury or death. Stalking and intimidating public officials for their decisions is not political engagement. It's terrorism. The defendants, including a former staffer of El-Sayed's political campaigns, are being targeted for what they did, not for what they believe. To excuse their actions as an exercise of free speech is to deny the victims of their attacks, of their rights, of their attacks. The Senate candidate further argues that a government followed a double standard in charging the UM protesters because President Donald Trump issued full pardons to roughly 1,200 rioters who stormed the Capitol on January 6th. But he's wrong. He's not wrong about the hypocrisy. But if Trump is allowed to become the gold standard of justice, we might as well close the courts. Mobs seeking to influence policy through violence and destruction cannot become the political norm. What the UM gang did is indefensible. El-Sayed, who is seeking a seat in America's highest government chamber, pays lip service to condemning violence and then offers caveats that serve to excuse it. This is a pattern with El-Sayed. He claims not to be an anti-Semite, but associates publicly with Jew haters such as Hassan Piker, who has trafficked in anti-Semitic tropes. El-Sayed says he is an anti-Zionist, not anti-Semitic. But when the words inspire hateful acts of the sorts aimed at UM officials, it's a distinction without a difference. There's no room for equivocation on maintaining a civil and safe space for all Americans to express their views. That's what the First Amendment is designed to guarantee. It shouldn't be perverted to cover for mayhem. 100 deportees scramble after earthquake. Miami. More than 100 people just deported from the United States were being held in a hotel when earthquakes struck Venezuela, setting off a scramble to find survivors and bodies buried in the rubble, according to survivors. A deportation flight from Miami arrived in Venezuela hours before Wednesday's earthquakes. On board were 146 Venezuelans, including 19 women and 7 children, according to ICE Flight Monitor, an initiative of Human Rights First, which tracks deportation flights. They were transported to a hotel in La Guaira. Elizabeth Portillo, 58, said she escaped the rubble from the hotel with about 20 other deportees who walked the streets looking for help. They saw some people running, some naked and others barefoot, as they emerged from the rubble of the building La Guaira, one of the areas that was hardest hit on Wednesday's 7.2 and 7.5 earthquakes. Fed trial and CEO killing delayed until January. New York. Luigi Mangione's federal trial in the killing of UnitedHealthcare CEO Brian Thompson will now begin in January instead of the fall, a judge said Monday at a hearing that started late because Mangione got stuck in a courthouse elevator. U.S. District Judge Margaret Garnett said she was postponing the federal trial so Mangione's lawyers can focus on his state murder trial, which is scheduled to begin on September 8th. Jury selection in the federal case will begin January 5th instead of October 13th, followed by opening statements and testimony on January 25th instead of November 4th. Gunmen stormed school in Nigeria. Gunmen attacked and kidnapped students taking secondary school examinations in conflict-battled Borno State in northeast Nigeria, police said Monday. The attack happened Monday morning at the Lasa Dare Secondary School in the Askiruba area of Borno, police said. The Associated Press said hours after the attack, 10 people were rescued. Secondary students are typically between 15 and 18 years of age.
no group immediately claimed responsibility for the attack. Differing opinions on Iran war talks, Dubai. The United States and Iran on Monday separately denounced they will send delegations to Qatar this week, although Tehran insisted it has not agreed to meet with the U.S. at any level after attacks across the Gulf over the weekend challenged negotiations to end the war. U.S. President Donald Trump said the Islamic Republic had requested a meeting with U.S. counterparts and that they planned to convene Tuesday in Qatar. But one of Iran's senior negotiators denied talks had been scheduled, and the spokesman for Iran's foreign ministry said Tehran was sending its delegation to Qatar, a key mediator in the negotiations, to discuss terms of the interim deal without involving the United States. The U.S. president has tried to preserve a fragile interim deal, but hostilities have mounted in recent days in the Strait of Hormuz, through which a fifth of the world's oil had been shipped before the war began. After 4 days of trading strikes, both sides appeared to pause their attacks on Monday. That brings us to the end of today's reading of the Cedar Rapids Gazette. I'm your reader, Tom Guetta. Thanks for sharing your time with IRIS, the Iowa Radio Reading Information Service for the Blind. Good day.

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3: 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The Surgeon General issued another warning.
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3: Oh, I'll be right there.
4: Me too.

Welcome to the reading of the Sioux City Journal for Tuesday, June 30th, the last day of the month. We'll begin with the five-day forecast for the Siouxland area, and today is going to be another hot day with a high of 95 and a low tonight of 70, and possibly we might have some thunderstorms. Wednesday is also a possibility of thunderstorms with a high of 89 and a low of 68. Thursday is also going to be humid, and in the afternoon it's going to get windy with a high of 88 and a low of 68. It's going to be warmer on Friday. It's going to be a high of 92 and a low of 67. And then on Saturday, on the 4th of July, there's a possibility of thunderstorms with a high of 91 and a low of 66. The mini on today's front page is written by William F. Burroughs of Sioux City. And William writes, hats off to the Sioux City Municipal Band on their wonderful concert Sunday evening. They kept the beat and beat the heat thanks to the fine folks at Helan who hosted these marvelous musicians in their air-conditioned fine arts building. And again, this was written by William F. Burroughs of Sioux City. And now we have a story about the upcoming Saturday in the park grand finale, which will be drones. This week will be like Super Bowl week for Dan Wisniewski, the owner and CEO of the Norfolk, Nebraska-based Fantasy Drones. In the days leading up to the 4th of July weekend, he will have crews in New York, California, as well as Council Bluffs, all getting ready to put on elaborately choreographed nighttime drone shows to commemorate America's 250th birthday. You know what? This week might be even bigger than the Super Bowl for me, he said with a laugh. It's going to be awesome. In addition to the shows listed above, Wiz, which is his nickname, Wiz, and his Fantasy Drones team will be producing a drone light show that will serve as the grand finale for Saturday's 36th annual Saturday in the Park Festival. As soon as the blues legend Joe Bonamassa finishes his last song, on the historic Grandview Park bandshell, the sky will light up with an Independence Day fireworks display, courtesy of Don Lantis of Lantis Fireworks, before it segues into an even more colorful 15-minute aerial show with 200 of Wisniewski's specially programmed drones. Wisniewski said, "We started the Fantasy Drones 5 years ago, and I have been trying to break into the Sioux City market from day one. I am excited to be partnering up with Saturday in the Park and presenting Sioux City's first ever nighttime drone light show." So, what is a nighttime drone light show? It is a coordinated aerial extravaganza in which multiple drones equipped with LED lights create synchronized patterns, animation, and images in the sky. Each drone acts like a moving pixel. When working in tandem with hundreds of other drones, a large canvas can be created with specialized software and synchronized with music to create a complete storyline. Want to see drones create the image of an eagle, an American flag, or a sponsor's logo? Wisniewski and his tech team can do that, plus plenty of other cool stuff. He said, think of a drone show as watching a movie, except in this case, the screen is as big as the night sky. If you've never seen a drone light show, you're going to be amazed at what we're able to do. After all, the Fantasy Drones team has plenty of experience when it comes to eliciting oohs and ahs. They have already produced shows at casinos in Las Vegas, pep rallies at the U.S. Naval Academy, and at the University of Nebraska Cornhuskers football games. What was Fantasy Drones' most elaborate show? It occurred at a 2023 Pyrotechnics Guild Association convention when the audience saw a giant robot created by 850 drones shoot lasers out of his eyes, striking fireballs on the ground. Coming in as a close second was the University of Nebraska women's volleyball game, which drew more than 92,000 people to Lincoln, Nebraska's Memorial Field in 2023. Wisniewski said that still holds the record for the largest attendance of any women's sporting event in the world. It is also the largest audience we ever had for a fantasy drone show. Safety is a major concern for Wisniewski's crew, since drones cannot be flown over the heads of either people or roadways and must be in accordance
with local and municipal bodies in addition to Federal Aviation Administration requirements. Nevertheless, he said drone shows are safer and quieter than traditional fireworks displays. Winiski said drones also allow for creative storytelling while producing a form of digital art. Plus, all of our drones are manufactured in America, while fireworks often come from China. Which isn't to say Winiski would ever diss firecrackers. He admitted, I've been putting on fireworks shows during Norfolk's 4th of July Big Bang Boom for the past 40 years. I know fireworks as well as I know drones. Indeed, Winiski's fascination with aerial entertainment when he was a farm kid growing up on a rural Nebraska farm. He said, there's something magical when a kid sees the skies light up on a warm summer night. When people see a nighttime drone show, they feel like a kid again. Our next headline, dangerous heat to persist this week. Dangerously hot conditions and heat index values of more than 100 throughout Siouxland are expected to persist for the rest of the week. The entire Sioux City Metro was under an extreme heat warning on Monday, with heat index values well over 100 degrees. Similar conditions are expected to persist for the next several days. Heat waves are pretty common in the summertime, said Matt Dux, a meteorologist with the National Weather Service in Sioux Falls. However, this system seems to be sticking around the Midwest for a while. The risk of heat illness is high during periods of extreme heat. During a high heat wave, the National Weather Service advises drinking plenty of liquid, staying out of the sun, and in an air-conditioned room if possible. If a person must be outside, it is recommended that strenuous activities be limited to the early morning or the evening hours. At this time, it might be wise to check on relatives or neighbors because heat stroke symptoms can come on very quickly. Do not leave young children or pets in unattended vehicles. A car's interior will reach lethal temperatures in a matter of minutes. The heat wave will continue Tuesday when the south winds will send the mercury into the 90s in Sioux City. While there will be a chance for overnight precipitation, the nighttime low will only dip down to the low 70s. Trend will continue up until the 4th of July, with daytime highs in the mid-90s and lows in the mid-70s Wednesday through Saturday in the long-range forecast. Unusually hot conditions might impact holiday plans, which includes an Independence Day parade beginning at 6 p.m. Friday along Sioux City's riverfront, a downtown live outdoor concert featuring Chicago blues artist Joanna Connor at 7 p.m. Saturday on the corner of 4th and Virginia, an Independence Day forecast of sunny skies and the highs in the 90s will certainly make for a sultry Saturday in the park. The all-day festival that typically draws more than 25,000 people to Grandview Park Saturday in the park will feature outdoor concerts, among other attractions. Saturday in the Park co-founder Dave Bernstein stressed safety will be a key concern for events attendees, workers, and volunteers. No festival is worth getting seriously hurt, and extreme heat can hurt folks, Bernstein said in an email. Sent to committee members Sunday night. Heat exhaustion and dehydration can sneak up on you later in the day and can hit you quickly. Relief may come on Saturday night with a 50% chance of showers taking the temp down to around 70 degrees. Though Duck said this shouldn't impact people's plans for fireworks, Sunday's high temperature of near 87 degrees will seem like a nice cool down. The mid-80s certainly isn't mild, but it will feel nice after a week of days in the 90s, he said. Our next story, DeWitt gets GOP nod for county board seat. Longtime local Republican political operative Colby DeWitt will be the nominee for his party in the upcoming Woodbury County Board of Supervisors District 4 race. DeWitt accepted the nomination Saturday during a special convention on the Western Iowa Tech campus and is running to succeed three-term Woodbury County Supervisor Matthew Ung, who declined to run this cycle. DeWitt, who currently serves as Outreach Director for Republican U.S. Senator Joni Ernst, will run against Democrat Brittany Wilson, who was chosen by her party during a special convention Wednesday at Wilbur Elf's Library in downtown Sioux City. No candidate from either party initially filed for the District 4 seat. The Woodbury County Democratic Party initially also did not have a candidate for the Woodbury County District 2 supervisor race that Republican incumbent Dan Bininger is running in. After Wednesday's convention, Jody House will run against him.
Despite having worked in Ernst's office and serving as secretary for the Woodbury County Republican Party, DeWitt is a first-time candidate for public office. DeWitt said about receiving the nomination, "I am grateful to the delegates of the Woodbury County Republican Party for choosing me. I pledge to run an aggressive and energetic campaign as I shift from earning the support of the 100 delegates to earning the support of thousands of Woodbury County voters." DeWitt, a Sioux City native, graduated from Western Iowa Tech Community College and has served on the School Alumni Association Board. He previously served on the City of Sioux City's Effective Fiscal and Public Policy Committee and on the State of Iowa's Architectural Examining Board. Wednesday, July 1st, there are a number of new laws in Iowa that will be taking effect, and this article lays that out. Iowans seeking abortion pills now must see a physician in person before receiving medication. Repeat felony offenders face longer mandatory prison sentences. Minors need parental consent to receive the HPV vaccine, and adult websites must verify users' age. July 1st marks the start of Iowa's new fiscal year and the date most new state laws take effect. This year's legislation, approved by the Republican-controlled Iowa legislature, touches on health care, criminal justice, technology, transportation, and child welfare. Here's a look at some of the major laws taking effect on Wednesday. Restrictions on abortion pills. Iowans seeking medication abortions now must attend an in-person physician appointment before receiving abortion-inducing drugs under House File 2788. The law requires physicians to provide additional informed consent information, screen patients for signs of coercion or abuse, and dispense abortion medication directly in a healthcare setting, effectively ending telehealth and mail delivery of abortion pills in Iowa, except in medical emergencies. Providers who violate the law may face professional discipline. The legislation also allows patients or their representatives to sue providers who violate the dispensing requirements. Patients themselves are shielded from civil and criminal penalties. Supporters said the measure protects women by ensuring physician oversight and creating opportunities to identify abuse or coercion before medication is dispensed. Opponents argue it creates unnecessary barriers to abortion care, particularly in rural Iowa, and restricts access to medication that decades of research have shown is safe and effective. However, they also suggest the law will have little impact on Iowans, most of whom seeking medication abortions are obtaining prescriptions from telemedicine providers in states with shield laws and less restrictive abortion policies. As a result, they say, the new law is unlikely to substantially change access to abortion medication in Iowa because most patients already rely on out-of-state providers. Now, the next one is parents must consent to HPV shots. Minors no longer may consent on their own to receive vaccinations for sexually transmitted infections, including HPV. Senate File 304 requires parental consent for the HPV vaccine, which the U.S. Centers for Disease Control and Prevention recommends for children ages 11 and 12 because it prevents several types of cancer. Supporters said the law aligns HPV vaccinations with other childhood immunizations and reinforces parents' authority over medical decisions involving their children. Opponents, including physicians and cancer prevention advocates, argued it could reduce access to one of the nation's most effective cancer prevention tools, particularly for minors unable to safely involve a parent. Reynolds signed the HPV vaccine consent law for Iowa minors. Adult websites must verify ages. Websites in which at least one-third of content is considered harmful to minors now must verify users are at least 18 years old before they are granted access. House File 864 allows companies to use digital identification or other commercially reasonable age verification methods approved by the Iowa Attorney General and prohibits them from retaining or sharing users' identifying information except when required by law. The Iowa Attorney General is responsible for enforcing the law, including seeking injunctions and bringing civil actions against violators, and must adopt administrative rules to implement and administer the new requirements. Each instance in which a minor accesses a non-compliant website constitutes a separate violation. Companies face civil penalties of up to $1,000 per violation
capped at $10,000 per day. Supporters say the law helps prevent children from accessing sexually explicit material online. Critics raise privacy concerns about requiring adults to verify their identities before accessing legal content. Iowa joins more than 20 states with similar age verification laws, following a recent U.S. Supreme Court decision upholding a comparable Texas statute. Healthcare providers get protections. House File 571, known as the Medical Ethics Defense Act, gives doctors, nurses, hospitals, and other healthcare providers broad legal protections to refuse participation in medical services that conflict with their moral, ethical, or religious beliefs. The Iowa law bars discrimination against providers who decline to participate in certain medical services, grants immunity from civil and administrative liability for good faith exercises of conscience, and includes whistleblower and free speech protections. Supporters said the measure protects the healthcare workers from being compelled to participate in procedures they find objectionable. Opponents argue its broad language could allow providers to deny reproductive, gender, or other medical care, reducing access for patients, particularly in rural communities. Tough on crime laws take effect. A package of Republican-backed safety public safety laws taking effect Wednesday imposes longer prison sentences for repeat offenders, felony offenders, tightens Iowa's bail laws, and ends warrant resolution clinics. House File 2542 requires people convicted of a third felony offense to serve at least 7 years in prison without the possibility of a deferred judgment or suspended sentence. Then File 2399 increases bail requirements for certain defendants and limits promise to appear releases for people accused of violent crimes or certain drug offenses. House File 2787 prohibits counties and law enforcement agencies from operating warrant resolution clinics, which allowed people with outstanding warrants for lower-level offenses to resolve cases without immediate arrest. Supporters said the changes improve public safety and increase accountability for repeat offenders. Critics warned the laws will increase prison overcrowding, raise correctional costs, and eliminate programs intended to encourage people with outstanding warrants to return to court voluntarily. The next law is concerned with victims of human trafficking. House File 1036 makes sweeping changes to Iowa's response to human trafficking, with new protections for child victims and expanded tools for prosecutors. Beginning July 1st, children involved in abuse investigations must be screened for signs of commercial sexual exploitation, and minors can no longer be arrested or prosecuted for prostitution. Instead, the law creates a safe harbor process directing child victims to protective services. It also expands the legal definition of human trafficking to include patronizing and soliciting victims, extends the statute of limitations for people trafficked as minors, prioritizes restitution for victims, and includes reimbursements for the Crime Victim Compensation Program, and requires annual reports to the governor on the state's anti-trafficking efforts. The Iowa Department of Health and Human Services also must develop a statewide plan to expand victim protection, restoration services, and restorative housing. Foster and adoptive parents protection. Senate File 473 prohibits prospective foster or adoptive parents from being disqualified solely because of sincerely held religious or moral beliefs regarding gender identity or sexual orientation. Supporters said the law protects religious liberty and could expand Iowa's pool of fostered families. Opponents argued it could allow discrimination against LGBTQ children in foster care. Animal torture felony charge. Iowa is no longer the only state where animal torture cannot be prosecuted as a felony on a first offense. House File 2348 creates a Class D felony for the most egregious acts of animal torture while retaining aggravated misdemeanor penalties for less severe offenses. Local government IDs banned. House File 2296 prohibits cities and counties from issuing their own identification cards, ending Johnson County's community ID program. Supporters said the law creates consistency in government-issued identification. Opponents said local IDs helped residents access housing, banking, and other services. Employment verification. Senate File 2218 expands employment eligibility verification requirements for state agencies, schools, and licensed professionals
while creating new penalties for employers who knowingly hire workers using fraudulent Social Security numbers. Supporters said the law strengthens employment verification and election integrity. Critics questioned the reliability of federal citizenship databases used under the law. And then insurance cover as the last one. House File 2434 prohibits insurers from denying coverage or charging higher out-of-pocket costs when a covered service is referred by an out-of-network primary care physician. Supporters said the law protects patients from unexpected medical bills and expands access to care. I have on the regular Tuesday column five questions, and today is about the search for a new Sioux City Public Library director. The Sioux City Public Library is still searching for its next director. During our City Council budget wrap-up session in mid-March, Jim Morton, a member of the Sioux City Public Library's Board of Trustees, told the council that 24 applications had been received for the library director position. Since then, the board canceled interviews with three finalists and reopened the search to fill the position, which became vacant when former director Helen Rigdon retired at the end of April. The board has expressed to the city council that it is its commitment to being engaged in talks about what the library system looks like in the future. The current system consists of the ELF Downtown Library at 6th and Pierce Street and two branch libraries, Morningside and Perry Creek. After much public outcry and contentious discussion, the council voted unanimously at a March 18 budget wrap-up meeting to accept the library's offer to reduce its proposed fiscal year 27 budget by $100,000. The reduction, which will not significantly impact library services, ended up being much less than the amounts floated by three council members. Mayor Pro Tem Shaner proposed a 25% reduction, which was just shy of the $1 million suggested by Councilman Rick Bertrand. Mayor Bob Scott asked Rigdon to see what she could do with $300,000 less. The Journal asked Jane Vereen, president of the Sioux City's Public Library's Board of Trustees, five questions about where the search for the next library director stands. What has happened since it was announced that 24 applications were received for the position? What happened then was that our three candidates who we had scheduled for final interviews, two of them for various reasons backed out. So we were ready to do final interviews. We only had one candidate. We did not feel that was a good idea. We needed a bigger pool to talk to, and this was in early May. So we canceled the final interviews. The one candidate was very cooperative, and we opened the search with the company that was doing it with us. Why? What are you looking for in a library director? We are looking for someone who can step into a library this size, one that has great familiarity with the budget, budget operations, budget negotiations, one that has great people skills and can work with the wonderful staff that we have. There's really a long list of things, but we did concentrate a lot on candidates who we really felt had experience with a library system this size, and also some experience with looking ahead to a plan where the library will be in the future. Do you know specifically why two of the three finalists backed out? No, I really don't. Those are pretty much personal decisions that I cannot comment on. Do you think the budget discussions have any impact on finding candidates? And the answer to that was, I have no information that it has. And then the last question, what is your current timeline for the search? I believe the applications for the second round of the search closes on August 2nd, and hopefully we will have a new round of candidates, and our committee will do semifinal interviews at the end of August, and then we will schedule in-person interviews with the rest of the board. So we are looking at probably a few more candidates to add to the one that we can interview in person, hopefully in September of this year. And this was the five questions about the search for a new public library director. Eight sex charges against ex-Dakota County Sheriff dismissed. Sex charges filed against former Dakota County Sheriff James Wagner in Dakota County have been dismissed. The 25 counts of possessing or receiving child sexual abuse materials, three counts of prohibited acts relating to child sex abuse material, and one count of child abuse were dismissed May 27th upon a motion by Dakota County Attorney Kim Watson and the case sealed. Watson confirmed the case was dismissed because of Wagner's May 19th indictment in federal court,
on child pornography charges. Wagner, 79, of South Sioux City, has pleaded not guilty in U.S. District Court in Lincoln to single counts of production of child pornography, receipt of child pornography, and possession of child pornography. He is being held in federal custody while awaiting trial. A trial date has not yet been set. He was initially charged in Dakota County after his October 30th arrest on charges related to the exchange of nude photos and messages from an underage girl. The federal indictment cites events during the same October 8th through October 25th range for which Wagner was charged in Dakota County. The indictment accuses Wagner of coercing a minor to take nude photos and send them to him. The indictment alleges Wagner also possessed images of child pornography on one or more computer files. Wagner was arrested 6 days after the mother of a girl Wagner had allegedly struck up a conversation with on Facebook turned over the girl's phone after catching her texting with Wagner. According to court documents in the Dakota County case, Wagner and the girl at first exchanged messages, and Wagner began asking her for nude photos and videos. The two also had explicit sexual conversations, and Wagner sent the girl photos and videos. Police set up a meeting between Wagner and an undercover officer posing as the girl in order to arrest Wagner, who was apprehended at a South Sioux City location. Wagner was elected sheriff of Dakota County in November of 1982 and remained in office for nearly 30 years until losing in the 2010 Republican primary to Chris Kleinberg, who served nearly 15 years as sheriff before retiring late last year. Sheldon Van dies in UTV crash in Harrison County. A Sheldon, Iowa man died Saturday in a UTV rollover accident in Harrison County. Crash occurred at 6:20 p.m. on Iowa Highway 127 near Irwin Avenue between Bondeman and Magnolia. According to an Iowa State Patrol crash report, a Polaris UTV driven by Kathleen Sterler was eastbound on Iowa 127 and left the road for unknown reasons. The UTV rolled, and the passenger, William Sterler, 70, of Sheldon, was ejected and sustained fatal injuries. Kathleen Sterler, 64, sustained non-life-threatening injuries. The crash remains under investigation. Marcus Band pleads guilty of grooming minor. A Marcus, Iowa man has pleaded guilty of seeking to have sexual contact with a person he believed was a 15-year-old boy. Travis Ehrig, 43, entered his plea June 19th in Cherokee County District Court on count of grooming. Sentencing was scheduled for August 17th. According to terms of the plea agreement, there is no sentencing agreement between the defense and prosecution. Charges of enticing a minor and dissemination and exhibition of obscene material to minors will be dismissed. Ehrig communicated electronically from March 7th through March 11th with a police officer who was posing as a 15-year-old boy. During the communications, Ehrig sent photos and had conversations about having sexual relations with the purported teen. Ehrig arranged to meet the boy and was arrested when he met with a confidential informant who was posing as a boy. Ehrig is currently listed on the Iowa Sex Offender Registry because of a 2001 Buena Vista County conviction for assault with intent to commit sexual abuse. Sioux City's 185th Air Refueling Wing heralds new squadron. Exactly 1 week before the United States of America marks 250 years since the nation's founding, the Iowa Air National Guard's 185th Air Refueling Wing heralded a new unit that military leaders say will play a vital role in the operations for years to come. Today is a day of profound transition, 185th Air Refueling Wing Commander Adam Carlson said Saturday afternoon from a podium inside a hangar on the unit's base. With the activation of the 270th, we are launching a new era of the 185th. The new unit, which will have a ready force of 62 members, is meant to provide a rapid ability to set up initial air bases in established or austere environments and perform airfield functions before follow-on forces arrive, according to the 185th Public Affairs Office. The 270th will also help with humanitarian assistance and disaster relief when called upon. Carlson told those in attendance on Saturday, "We are adapting without wavering and preparing to answer the nation's call in whatever form it takes." Carlson, a colonel who was formally handed command of the 185th Air Refueling Wing in June 2025,
that the 270th will assure web readiness and help in matters of command, control, security, maintenance, and logistics. Joining Carlson on the stage was Colonel William Poulsen, who will serve as the commander of the 185th's first newly activated squadron in decades. Poulsen said getting the 270th into shape was a team effort through and through, as the new unit draws in a large part from the greater 185th. With that, Poulsen said the 270th is hitting the ground running. Bringing a contingency response unit to the 185th, which focuses on global refueling missions for military aircraft, was something that was years in the making, according to Major Sam Otto, Director of Operations for the 270th. He said the training alone for members of such a squadron can run up to a year. Otto said, we have to get a lot of reps in to continue to train and to continue to build these qualifications. The unit is broken into two contingency response teams, Otto said, and the remaining squadron members are command staff. He said 90% of the positions are currently filled. Most of it is in-house, he said. What the contingency response squadron is the definition of a multi-capable airman. And really what that means is that we have 14 different jobs we can pull from, and they're all very specialized, so it's a very unique capability. Being in Iowa, in the Midwest, we have so many capabilities that we can pull from the civilian side. If you are a truck driver or you bring another skill set to the squadron, we can utilize that as well. To showcase just a sliver of what the 270th will be doing, the 185th had an equipment show and tell both before and after the ceremony. A number of Iowa state legislatures came out to the event, including State Senator Caitlin Dre, Democrat from Sioux City, and State Representatives Jacob Bossman, Republican Sioux City, Bob Henderson, Republican Sioux City, J.D. Scholten, Democrat Sioux City, and Travis Sitzman, Republican Kinsley. Before the event, Dre examined a number of rifles at an equipment table and held one. After the event, all of the legislators took a look at the military-equipped vehicles in the hangar and chatted with Carlson and others. Joining the state legislators were Sioux City Mayor Bob Scott, Sioux City Manager Mike Collette, Major General Stephen E. Osborne, Adjutant General of the Iowa National Guard, and Brigadier General Mark Muckey, Deputy General of the Iowa National Guard, among others. Muckey himself is a Sioux City native and a former commander of the 185th. Newly joining members got a close-up look at the future equipment as well. Training for the 270th can be done locally, but Otto said some people get sent across the globe to get training as well. You are listening to the reading of the Sioux City Journal for Tuesday, June 30th, on IRIS, the Iowa Radio Reading Information Service for the Blind. We'll now turn to the obituaries in today's paper. Donald B. Hilton, 76, of South Sioux City, passed on June 25th. A celebration of life will be from 2 to 4 p.m. Tuesday, June 30th, with Masonic and prayer services beginning at 4 p.m., all held at Moore Becker Hunt Funeral Home in South Sioux City. Michael T. Miller, 69, of Sioux City. Visitation will be from 5 to 7 Tuesday, June 30th, at Holy Cross Parish St. Michael Church, with vigil service 7 p.m. and Mass at 10. And then there will be Mass at 10:30 a.m. Wednesday, July 1st at the church. Meyer Brothers Colonial Chapel is handling arrangements. Lyle Schutz, 79, of Remsen, died June 27th. Funeral service will be at 10:30 a.m. Thursday, July 2nd at St. Mary's Catholic Church in Remsen. Visitation will be on Wednesday from 4 to 7 p.m. Parish rosary and vigil prayer service at 5 p.m. at the church. Fish Funeral Home in charge of arrangements. Our next article is a historical, about historical figures. Three early 20th century historical figures who called Sioux City home. Three men who helped shape American history in the early 20th century, Harry Hopkins, W. Edwards Deming, and Oscar Michaud, called Sioux City home for parts of their life. First off, Harry L. Hopkins. Born on August 17, 1890, at 512 10th Street in Sioux City, Hopkins became one of President Franklin D. Roosevelt's most trusted advisors. Hopkins was a chief architect of FDR's New Deal, a series of federal programs, public work projects, and financial reforms Roosevelt championed
after the Democratic president took office in 1933 in the midst of the Great Depression. After serving as head of the Federal Emergency Relief Administration, Roosevelt named Hopkins as the first administrator for the Works Progress Administration in 1935. 3 years later, Roosevelt appointed him Secretary of Commerce. While working in the White House in the 1930s, Hopkins helped steer $9 billion to national work relief projects that created jobs for millions of unemployed Americans. While struggles with stomach cancer later sidelined Hopkins from his role in the president's cabinet, he continued as one of Roosevelt's chief lieutenants during World War II. In the years leading up to America's entry into the war, Hopkins managed the $50 billion Lend-Lease program, in which the U.S. supplied Britain, the Soviet Union, China, and other allies with weaponry, fuel, and food. In his memoirs, United Kingdom Prime Minister Winston Churchill recalled Hopkins as a natural leader of men with a flaming soul. Today, Hopkins' birthplace continues to remember this 20th century statesman. The Sioux City School District named its Career Academy campus at 3000 Highway North, 75 North for Hopkins. The Woodbury County Democratic Party also holds a major fundraising dinner in honor of Hopkins. And then for the next one is W. Edwards Deming. Born in Sioux City on October 14, 1900, William Edwards Deming was a world-renowned business theorist, economist, management consultant, and statistician. Remembered for his theories of management, he's considered the father of the quality movement, known today as lean manufacturing. After World War II, he was credited with helping to revolutionize Japan's manufacturing history, turning it into one of the world's most dominant economic machine engines. After leaving Sioux City at an early age with his family, Deming grew up on his grandfather's chicken farm in Polk City, Iowa, and later on a farm his father purchased in Powell, Wyoming. The younger Deming used the first initial W in his name to avoid confusion with his father, William Albert Deming. After studying electrical engineering in college, W. Edwards Deming later specialized in mathematical physics. As a young statistician for the U.S. Census Bureau in the 1930s, he helped develop the sampling techniques the Census Bureau and the Bureau of Labor Statistics still use today. New generations of Americans learned of Deming's accomplishments after he was featured prominently in a 1980 documentary on Japan's growing industrial strength. Afterwards, several U.S. companies sought his expertise. The Ford Motor Company was one of the first. Applying Deming's philosophy of statistical quality control helped the automaker recover from a $3 billion financial loss. At the time of his death in 1993, at the age of 93, Deming was still gaining widespread recognition in America. In 1987, President Ronald Reagan awarded the Sioux City native the National Medal of Technology. In 1991, the Siouxland Chamber of Commerce established an Economic Development Award in honor of Deming. The W. Edwards Deming Business Leadership and Entrepreneurial Excellence Award annually recognizes local business executives who exhibit outstanding leadership and corporate citizenship, as well as originality, quality, productivity, and performance in their respective businesses. Gateway co-founder Ted Waite was the first recipient of the Deming Award. And the next person is Oscar Micheaux, widely regarded as the nation's first major Black filmmaker. Oscar Micheaux's cinematic career was heavily influenced by his time living and working in Sioux City in the 1910s. Born in Metropolis, Illinois in 1884, Micheaux left home at an early age. He eventually settled on a homestead in Gregory, South Dakota, later forced to sell his failing farm. He then turned to publishing. The westward movement in the U.S. became the subject of his 1912 novel, The Conquest. His search for publishers led him through Sioux City and Lincoln, Nebraska. In the autumn of 1913, he began his second book, The Forged Note. From 1914 to 1918, Micheaux spent much of his time living in several different apartments in Sioux City's West 7th Street neighborhood. The area had long been the center of the city's African-American community. With profits from his first novel, Micheaux established his own production company, called the Western Book Supply Company, in Sioux City in 1915. After writing his third novel, The Homesteader, in 1917, he adapted it for the big screen. The Homesteader, which revolves around a Black man who falls in love with
many white women, but resists marrying one out of loyalty to his race, became the first feature-length film produced by an African-American. We now move to the sports section, and our first story is about the Sioux City Explorers. The Sioux City Explorers beat West Division, leading Kansas City 8-6 Sunday to win their third straight home series. The Explorers dropped the opener to the Monarchs 7-2 on Friday night, then bounced back Saturday night for a 3-2 win. After an off day Monday, the X's opened a game set at Sioux Falls on Tuesday. The I-29 rivals entered the series tied for second place in the West Division. In Sunday's game, Sioux City jumped ahead of the Monarchs in the first when Austin Davis doubled, stole third for his league-leading 24th of the season, and scored on a Zach Bultek sacrifice fly. After Kansas City answered with two runs in the fourth to take a 2-1 lead, the Explorers belted four home runs in the bottom half of the inning. Henry George and Braulio Vasquez went long back-to-back, followed by an Alberto Osuna single and a Zane Denton opposite field homer, his second in as many days. Dylan Tatum's blast to left capped the five-run inning for a 6-2 advantage. Vasquez added another RBI in the fifth with a chopper single to score George after two stolen bases, making it 7-2. Kansas City clawed back with four runs in the sixth to cut the deficit to 7-6. Sioux City added an insurance run in the bottom of the eighth with the first three reached, and Austin Davis drove in Zane Denton with a ground out. Corey Morrell walked the first two in the top of the ninth, putting the tying run aboard, but induced three straight ground outs to secure back-to-back saves and close out the series win. Willman picked up the win, improving his record to 3-3. The next story is high school baseball. Things were not looking too good for the Remsen St. Mary's baseball team early on against the Hinton Blackhawks, but then the momentum swung in favor of the Class 1A number 10 ranked Hawks, and Remsen St. Mary's did not look back as RSM took a 5-2 decision over Hinton at Sunrise Park in Remsen on Friday in the War Eagle Conference play. "I'm really proud of these guys. They have really come together," said RSM head coach Dean Happenow. "Nobody really counted on us winning the conference. Galen, MMCRU, even Akron Westfield brought back quite a few seniors. But we've rallied and put together a string of wins. Guys are buying in. We still have work to do. We're really young. We've got some key hits tonight, and we believe in each other." The victory clinches at least a share of the conference title for RSM. Hinton scored both of its runs in the top of the first. RSM scored all five of its runs in the bottom of the fourth. Remsen St. Mary's started its half of the fourth by getting sophomore Dalton Klein aboard via hit by pitch. Sophomore Ty Schutzpel singled to put two RSM runners on before the Blackhawks recorded two straight outs, only to see RSM plate five runs after that. Freshman Brody Penning singled to center to bring home the Hawks' first run. Then junior Blade Nelson was hit by a pitch to load the bases, and sophomore Dayton Knipe drew a walk to bring in the tying run. The Hawks took the lead on a 3-RBI double by freshman Jace Bunkers before Hinton got the third out of the stanza. Klein got the win for RSM on the mound as he threw all but the last out, allowing just two runs, neither of which went as earned, on one hit and two walks with 10 strikes.

year. I know lots of our guys play club ball and things like that that we're playing a lot. It's just one step up, and we have performed. Hennin came on for the save and struck out one. Hinton's Carver DeGroote took the loss after coming in relief of lefty starter Logan Kepena. I think the second time through our lineup and seeing Kepema a second time made a difference, Harpenhill said. We don't see a lot of lefties like him, and we started seeing him better and squaring up on his pitches a little more than the second time we saw him. The ground had a dirty slider. We told our guys to look middle in, and we had some success against him. The game started with Hinton Jr., Dalton Spies, reaching safely on an error. Spies scored on a second error by the Hawks during the next at-bat to open the game scoring, and later, another RSM error allowed senior Carver DeGroote to reach with two outs, and sophomore Brady Dunkel scored after he also reached on an error, but was credited with an RBI as Spies scored on this play. Harpenhill said we probably should have been out of the first inning with either no runs or one run, but he's a competitor, and to keep his composure the way he did as a sophomore is what I like about Klein. But RSM would clean up its play in the field from that point on and commit just one more error over the final six innings to end with five total to Hinton's one. Bunkers finished with a game-high three RBIs, while Penning and Knipe each chipped in one in the win. Harpenhill said, I didn't like the start of the first inning, but Jay-Z redeemed himself with that three-run double. For a young team, they do a good job of keeping their composure. We had a bad inning, but recovered. Our JV was solid last year, and we got on them. We had a big senior class last year with 11 seniors, and eight of them being starters. But we prepped these guys. I gave Brad Klein a lot of credit for working with them all the way up. We told them, it's your time now, and they still have some goals they want to accomplish this season. The next story is about high school softball. The West Lyon High School softball team looks primed to make another run to the state tournament, and they most likely will not be the only area team to get there. The Class 2A number 6 ranked Wildcats looked impressive over the weekend as they beat a pair of ranked teams at the Boyden Hall Rock Valley Tournament. West Lyon beat 4A number 10 Sergeant Bluff Luton 5-4 and 1A number 11 Remsen St. Mary's 7-3. We got a lot of key hits from different players, said West Lyon first-year head coach Taylor DeYoung. That helps us get out to early leads. I think we just need to keep doing what we're doing and treat every at-bat, every pitch, like that's the one that matters. Our seniors are leading the way. They want to do well, and they want to help their teammates do well. They have a lot of fire and high expectations for the rest of the season. West Lyon is tied with Unity Christian atop the Sioux Lyon Conference at 11-1 in league play and has won 5 straight games and 11 of its last 12, with the only loss over that span a 1-0 defeat to 1A number 4 West Monona. Despite losing several pieces from last season's Class 2A runner-up squad, West Lyon returned All-State shortstop Braylon Childress, who was hitting .400 with 17 RBIs and 7 extra base hits with 7 stolen bases. Sophomore infielder Jessica Zaleski has emerged as a top talent for the Wildcats as well, as she's hitting .536 with a team-best 22 RBIs and 8 extra base hits. West Lyon graduated 2-way standout Jersey Hoff from last season's team, but senior Leah Blawitt has been a steadying hand in the circle while also proving to be one of the Wildcats' best bats, as she's hitting .450 with 19 RBIs, 2 home runs, 8 doubles, and 4 triples, while going 8-2 in the circle with a 3.03 ERA and 24 strikeouts and nearly 70 pitches hit. West Lyon's most dynamic trait, however, may be in its offensive depth, as 14 of the 15 players who have recorded at least one at-bat for the Wildcats this season maintain an batting average of over .300. And while Zaleski leads in the team in RBI, 7 different players are in the double-figure RBIs, and the team ranks in the top 20 in 2A with 146 team RBIs. Okay, and now we're going to Ridgeview. The Raptors spent a week in the IGHSAU's top 15 rankings, a fell out of after a 3-game losing streak halted the team's 7-game win streak. The

Tigers have one of Class 2A's most formidable pitching staffs behind senior Zoe Ashinger and 8th grader Nora Todd. Collectively, the Ridgeview pitching staff has allowed the fifth fewest earned runs in 2A and has issued the third fewest walks. Ashinger is 8-4 in the circle with a 2.23 ERA and nearly one strikeout per inning, and she has 66 Ks and 69 innings pitched. Todd is 10-3 with 1.88 ERA and has 66 strikeouts and 70 innings worked. Head coach Barry Henderson said at the BHRV tournament, "I thought both of our pitchers hit their spots really well, and we hit the ball really well, especially against a really good SBL team. I think all season long, our pitchers have played well, and we have typically played good defense, and those three games we lost, we kicked it around a lot and weren't hitting the ball. So we kind of got back up to the basics and have played much better." And then now we have Remsen St. Mary's putting it all together. The Class 1A number 3 Hawks went 1-1 at the BHRV tournament, but more importantly, scored a big War Eagle Conference win over 2A number 10 Hinton on Friday night to keep pace with the top teams in the WEC. "We don't like losing," said second-year RSM head coach Erica Bates. "But these are the types of games we want to be in toward the end of the season. We want to see the best competition and see in what areas we need to grow. I think we hit the ball pretty well, but we ran up against a really good West Lyon team that doesn't make errors in the field. So that left it up to us to execute with runners on base, and we didn't do that enough. For us, it's just about cleaning up the little stuff. We'll reach our full potential when we start doing the little stuff better. Right now, we're doing a lot of good things. We're seeing the ball really well offensively, and our pitchers have done a great job." Junior Mia Matkin leads the Hawks with a 500 batting average and 21 RBIs, while junior Haley Bunkers is hitting 469 with a team-best 23 RBIs. Sophomores Sophie Hopno and Kimberly Cronin, as well as senior Lena Jungers, are all hitting over 330, and freshman Chloe Holman is at 316. RSM also sports a formidable pitching staff, as senior Neely Bacon is 10-2 with a 2.39 ERA and 76 strikeouts in over 73 innings, while senior Josie Schwickwath has a 6-0 record with a 2.62 ERA. Despite still being without Brielle Short, the team is enjoying having health on their side after a preseason accident involving the team bus left the team without several players during the past basketball season. "Getting Haley Bunkers and Grace Gals back healthy has been huge," Bates said. "Brielle is out, unfortunately, but she's still very much a part of this team. She travels with us to every game, sits in the dugout with the team, and honestly, the accident maybe made them closer as a group. They're a very united team. They want everyone to be part of the team." And that is it for the sports section. We'll now move to Dear Abby, and we'll begin with the first letter. "Dear Abby, I don't care for my son's girlfriend, Trish, and he knows it. He seems to date needy women. It may boost his ego, but it does not reflect well on the young lady. Our initial encounter with Trish was not a good one. We found her to be rude and disrespectful. He claimed she was nervous. It's common courtesy to acknowledge those in a room when you enter if they're the only ones in the room. I don't know if my son plans to marry Trish, but this isn't the relationship I assumed I'd have with my son's wife. I don't want to just tolerate my daughter-in-law. I want to love her. Trish has made no effort to know my son's family, not even his brother. He doesn't view us as factors in his life at all. How do I get him to launch his net into the deep end and find a good wife? Signed, Anxious Mom in Virginia." And Abby responds, "I don't know whether your son intends to marry this young woman either. You could be worried for no reason, but one thing I do know is how important it is for you to extend yourself and try to make a friend out of Trish rather than an enemy. Without being nosy, get to know her background. Does she have a healthy relationship with her own mother? Does she know any of the rules of etiquette? She may never have been taught. If you reach out and make the attempt, you may wind up having a daughter-in-law you can love rather than one you have to tolerate. I wish you luck." Dear Abby, a year and a half ago, I met someone online called Drew. We immediately hit it off and have talked every day since then, often multiple times a day, with near constant texting.
Drew quickly became my best friend. After a while, I realized that I don't just love him, I am in love with him deeply. We met in person a few times, and that has only served to confirm my beliefs, my feelings. I feel safe, happy, and cared for in his company. There's nothing in the world I wouldn't do for him if he asked, yet he asks nothing of me. Drew has a partner, and I assume the feelings I have for him are not mutual, although I know he considers me a very good friend. I wish I knew how to proceed. Telling him how I feel is not an option, nor is ending the friendship I rely on. Is it possible to continue as we are? How am I supposed to deal with these feelings? Signed, his non-boyfriend in Canada. And Abby responds, here's how. Recognize that you and Drew are overdue for an honest conversation about what has been going on. Ask if his partner knows about you. When someone spends as much time as you have on the phone and texting, there is usually more going on than just friendship. If there isn't on Drew's part, you need to know that. However, if your feelings are mutual, then you and Drew have some serious thinking and planning to do. And that does it for today's reading of the Sioux City Journal for Tuesday, June 30th. I'm Dagna, your reader. You can access a recording of today's reading on the website, iowaradioreading.org. Thank you so much for listening.

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Welcome to today's reading of the Council Bluffs, the Daily Nonpareil, for Tuesday, June 30th, 2026. I'm your reader, Erin Monfort. Here is our first story. Looking back at legacy in Bluffs. Leader ushered in diploma plus one, expanded access to preschool. This is from Scott Stewart of the Council Bluffs Nonpareil. The Council Bluffs Community School District has transformed over the past decade. The architect of much of that transformation, Superintendent Vicki Murillo, is preparing to leave the district after 9 years at the helm. Her last day is Tuesday. Interim Superintendent Chase Ramey will take over Wednesday. The Council Bluffs School Board will conduct a comprehensive national search for Murillo's permanent replacement. As the district undertakes a rare tradition in the superintendent's office, School Board President Jared Tripp has said, Murillo's positive impact will be felt well into the future. Her legacy includes the district's signature Diploma Plus One program, which has normalized a cohort of Council Bluffs high schoolers graduating with associate's degrees from Iowa Western Community College, while also racking up numerous other additional credentials. Murillo also opened the Ann E. Nelson Early Learning Center and oversaw the public-private partnerships, such as with the TradeWorks Academy program. Her tenure saw the closing of Crescent Elementary School and its repurposing as the district's Innovation and Sports Center, along with the remodeling of both middle schools, updating auditoriums of both high schools, and improvements to athletic facilities, including the installation of the largest scoreboard in Iowa. The nearly decade of leadership also spanned the COVID-19 global emergency, navigating remote learning, return to school, and masking, along with the associated challenges. This district's technology and the BLINK, Blink, free outdoor community. Wi-Fi even helped secure Council Bluffs as the winner of the Iowa Technology Community of the Year Award. Murillo, in an interview with the Nonpareil in spring, looking ahead to her departure, said she appreciates the support she's received from the Council Bluffs community over the years, including supporting those projects, renovations, and a bond issue. The timing was just really good for me because the community was really open to change, Murillo said. So then we could get excited about the work, and then it caught fire, and that's what I think made the difference. Murillo is heading to the Independent School District in Missouri to rejoin the community where she grew up and to be closer to her grandchildren. Murillo was a finalist for another Kansas City area district in 2022, and she announced her plan to go to Independence in late January, prompting a quick search with the help of consultants Ray and Associates that ended with the district choosing to go with a one-year interim hire. As the board resumes its search, the public will be invited to weigh in on the direction it wants to see the district move toward, while other major initiatives, including a STEM charter high school, remain underway. Such leadership searches have been rare in Council Bluffs. The average tenure is only a few years, with the trend in Iowa going towards shorter stints, and Murillo's predecessor, Martha Bruckner, spent a decade in the role. Prior to her, the district had an interim superintendent in Jack Keegan, as it looked to replace Richard Christie, who started as interim superintendent before serving permanently from 1988 to 2006. While the district has a lot of exciting elements for a prospective leader, it's not without its challenges. In particular, Council Bluffs is following a state and national trend of declining enrollment, which puts pressure on the budget. The city's housing shortage makes bringing in new families all the more difficult. Nevertheless, Murillo said the school district has the support of its residents. "Our community is proud of our school district," Murillo said. "I feel the community has come along with us, and we were very supportive of opportunities we could provide our students. And I think that when you do good work, and schools and students are the focus of the work, people believe and trust in those visions and will rally with you."
When Murillo arrived in the Council Bluffs schools, the focus had been on boosting the district's graduation rate, among other priorities. Murillo looked for what she calls the North Star, a guiding principle for us as to what we want our students to be able to achieve. The school board's strategic plan called to make post-secondary education inescapable for students. Murillo said her vision, the board's vision, and what the community was looking for came together in the Diploma Plus One Pathways program, which challenged students to earn a second credential alongside their high school diploma. Having that second credential gave them a head start on college or a future career, but it also demonstrated that they could continue their education. In effect, they already had. As the program has grown, more and more students are earning additional credentials. More than 90% of the graduating seniors this year followed a Diploma Plus One pathway. Iowa Western was a major player in this success, too. The district now offers 29 different Diploma Plus One pathways, and it has 50 full-time students at Iowa Western and about 300 part-time students, a number that's expected to continue to grow and has encouraged facility investments by the community college. Murillo said she identified a need to scale up career and technical education within her first 100 days on the job, and she met with the Iowa Western Community College president, Dan Kinney Sr., to tour the campus, immediately recognizing the potential for collaboration. She said she told Kinney, "You have everything we need, and I want to partner with you. We can do some incredible things together," Kinney replied simply, "Let's do it." The plans quickly grew beyond merely updating the then Tucker Career and College Center and became the TradeWorks Academy. Murillo said partnering with Iowa Western is what gave us the ability to go faster and resulted in buy-in from the district's teachers and college's faculty. More pathways were established, and the program stretched into the middle schools with the college and career exploratory labs aimed at helping prepare students to navigate their choices. Elementary school clubs also help students explore future careers. From its humble beginnings, the ambitions of Diploma Plus One continued to grow, and it embedded itself in the district's culture. Visiting classrooms or listening to graduation speeches makes it clear it's not simply a talking point, but a way of life for many of the district's educators. Because the teachers began to see themselves in this vision, it became alive, Murillo said. The Diploma Plus One program would be enough of an accomplishment to earn an outgoing superintendent the sort of accolades that Murillo has received, including being named among the top 10 superintendents in the nation by Education Insider magazine last year and receiving a Heritage Award earlier this month. The same could be said for spearheading the creation of the district's Early Learning Center. The $18 million project opened in 2023 and expanded access to high-quality early education in the community. The funding for the project included $7 million in state funding and a $4 million lead gift from a Council Bluffs family, plus a $5 million infusion from the school district. It brought in donations from Omaha and opened doors to additional investment in the community, too. Additionally, the district, under Murillo's leadership, forged a partnership with the Iowa Department of Education, along with Juniper Gardens Children's Project out of the University of Kansas, to develop academic models at the center, making Council Bluffs a leader in early childhood education. After touring the facility in 2023, the Iowa State Board of Education responded with a round of applause, and its members praised the center when the district went back before it regarding the proposed charter school. Murillo said the result of the efforts to make the center a reality and the investments that went beyond just opening a building is that families with four-year-olds who want them to attend preschool have that option, which in turn improves educational outcomes for those children as they continue growing up. Murillo said she was worried there wasn't universal pre-K in Iowa and that the district, when she arrived, had a waitlist for prospective preschoolers.
I knew how critical it was for our 4-year-olds to be kindergarten ready and have that structure, Murillo said. One question Murillo has repeatedly asked during her tenure is both simple and profound. Why make them wait? Murillo has pushed the district to reimagine what school should be for students, whether that's work-based learning program or alternatives to the traditional classroom. In a 2023 tour for Iowa State officials, Murillo said high school graduation requirements should be reviewed, but also called for the diploma itself to be reconsidered. How do we provide students with more opportunities and get them out of a traditional classroom? Murillo asked. That's our goal here in Council Bluffs. We're excited about that work. We're excited about the next opportunities, and we have staff and students that are ready, so we continue to say, why make them wait? Murillo made similar remarks in 2024 during a luncheon organized by the Council Bluffs School Foundation, reflecting upon what awaits preschoolers walking into the Early Learning Center. I always wonder, what will the future look like for them? Murillo said at the 2024 luncheon. This year's kindergarten class will be the graduating class of 2036. Our youngest learners at the Early Learning Center will be graduating class of 2044. Preparing for that future, she said, is up to educators and the community in the present. Our students are just stepping up continually to show us they're ready to achieve more, Murillo said at the time, referencing the district's slogan. I can tell you, our students now have a voice in what they believe is most in demand. They are looking for ways to leave our school district with that market value add, and I couldn't be more proud of them. Murillo, speaking with Nonpareil photographer Joe Shearer while having a portrait taken for this report, said she found the Council Bluffs community to be just such a welcoming community when she arrived in 2017. She pointed to Diploma Plus One, the Early Childhood Center, remodeling of the middle schools, and the support the districts received from foundations, from community members, from businesses, and from within the district, as among the accomplishments she's proud to have achieved. We've just done some spectacular things, Murillo said. But above all of that, it's really great to see our academic achievement continue to grow and to see the performance of our students and our teachers as they wrap their arms around our students every day. Murillo said the district has many great leaders, including her cabinet at the central office and the principals in place in each building. Council Bluffs is in a good place, Murillo said. I'm very proud of the work and look forward to continuing to follow the great things that are going to happen here in Council Bluffs. Murillo told the Nonpareil she believes she's leaving the district in a good position and that the school board will continue with the program she helped put in place. The board is very proud of our Diploma Plus One, Murillo said. The board has become really connected to that work. As Rami's interim superintendency begins in July, the school district is looking forward to school resuming in August and all the usual preparations, including a week of staff development prior to the first day on August 24th. There's also continuing efforts to bring the next crown jewel to the district, the proposed charter school focused on science, technology, engineering, and mathematics. The district's been working to secure a new location and adjust its plans, including funding for the project. Murillo said she expects to see the STEM school move forward, and she remains hopeful it will come to fruition, despite a setback in March in which the district was unable to secure its preferred location. I believe I'll be back for the ribbon cutting, Murillo said. I am super excited about the opportunities and the possibilities for our students. Here are new laws that start tomorrow. Tough on crime limits on abortion take effect, from Tom Barton of the Lee Gazette, Des Moines Bureau. New abortion pill restrictions, tough on crime among Iowa laws taking effect July 1st. Iowans seeking abortion pills now must see a physician in person before receiving medication. Repeat felony offenders face longer mandatory prison sentences. Minors need parental consent to receive the HPV vaccine, and adult websites must verify users' ages.
July 1st marks the start of Iowa's new fiscal year and the date most new state laws take effect. This year's legislation, approved by the Republican-controlled Iowa legislature, touches on health care, criminal justice, technology, transportation, and child welfare. Here is a look at some of the major laws taking effect Wednesday. Abortion pill restrictions. Iowans seeking medication abortions now must attend an in-person physician appointment before receiving abortion-inducing drugs under House File 2788. The law requires physicians to provide additional informed consent information, screen patients for signs of coercion or abuse, and dispense abortion medication directly in a healthcare setting, effectively ending telehealth and mail delivery of abortion pills in Iowa, except in medical emergencies. Providers who violate the law may face professional discipline. The legislation also allows patients or their representatives to sue providers who violate the dispensing requirements. Patients themselves are shielded from civil and criminal penalties. Supporters said the measure protects women by ensuring physician oversight and creating opportunities to identify abuse or coercion before medication is dispensed. Opponents argue it creates unnecessary barriers to abortion care, particularly in rural Iowa, and restricts access to medications that decades of research have shown is safe and effective. However, they also suggest the law will have little impact on Iowans, most of whom seeking medication abortions are obtaining prescriptions from telemedicine providers in states with shield laws and less restrictive abortion policies. As a result, they say the new law is unlikely to substantially change access to abortion medication in Iowa because most patients already rely on out-of-state providers. HPV shot consent. Minors no longer may consent on their own to receive vaccinations for sexually transmitted infections, including the human papillomavirus, or HPV. Senate File 304 requires parental consent for the HPV vaccine, which the U.S. Centers for Disease Control and Prevention recommends for children ages 11 and 12, because it prevents several types of cancer. Supporters said the law aligns HPV vaccinations with other childhood immunizations and reinforces parents' authority over medical decisions involving their children. Opponents, including physicians and cancer prevention advocates, argued it could reduce access to one of the nation's most effective cancer prevention tools, particularly for minors unable to safely involve a parent. Adult website age verification. Websites in which at least one-third of content is considered harmful to minors now must verify users are at least 18 before they are granted access. House File 864 allows companies to use digital identification or other commercially reasonable age verification methods approved by the Iowa Attorney General and prohibits them from retaining or sharing users' identifying information except when required by law. The Iowa Attorney General is responsible for enforcing the law, including seeking injunctions and bringing civil actions against violators, and must adopt administrative rules to implement and administer the new requirements. Each instance in which a minor accesses a non-compliant website constitutes a separate violation. Companies face civil penalties of up to $1,000 per violation, capped at $10,000 per day. Supporters said the law helps prevent children from accessing sexually explicit material online. Critics raised privacy concerns about requiring adults to verify their identities before accessing legal content. Iowa joins more than 20 states with similar age verification laws following a recent U.S. Supreme Court decision upholding a comparable Texas statute. Healthcare provider protections. House File 571, known as the Medical Ethics Defense Act, gives doctors, nurses, hospitals, and other healthcare providers broad legal protections to refuse participation in medical services that conflict with their moral, ethical, or religious beliefs. The law bars discrimination against providers who decline to participate in certain medical services
grants immunity from civil and administrative liability for good faith exercises of conscience, and includes whistleblower and free speech protections. Supporters said the measure protects healthcare workers from being compelled to participate in procedures they find objectionable. Opponents argue its broad language could allow providers to deny reproductive, gender-affirming, or other medical care, reducing access for patients, particularly in rural communities. Tough on crime laws. A package of Republican-backed public safety laws taking effect Wednesday imposes longer prison sentences for repeat felony offenders, tightens Iowa's bail laws, and ends warrant resolution clinics. House File 2542 requires people convicted of a third felony offense to serve at least 7 years in prison without the possibility of a deferred judgment or suspended sentence. Senate File 2399 increases bail requirements for certain defendants and limits promise to appear releases for people accused of violent crimes or certain drug offenses. House File 2787 prohibits counties and law enforcement agencies from operating warrant resolution clinics, which allowed people with outstanding warrants for lower-level offenses to resolve cases without immediate arrest. Supporters said the change improves public safety and increases accountability for repeat offenders. Critics warned the laws will increase prison overcrowding, raise correctional costs, and eliminate programs intended to encourage people with outstanding warrants to return to court voluntarily. Victims of human trafficking. House File 1036 makes sweeping changes to Iowa's response to human trafficking, with new protections for child victims and expanded tools for prosecutors. Beginning July 1st, children involved in abuse investigations must be screened for signs of commercial sexual exploitation, and minors can no longer be arrested or prosecuted for prostitution. Instead, the law creates a safe harbor process directing child victims to protective services. It also expands the legal definition of human trafficking to include patronizing and soliciting victims, extends the statute of limitations for people trafficked as minors, prioritizes restitution for victims, and includes reimbursements for the Crime Victim Compensation Program, and requires annual reports to the governor on the state's anti-trafficking efforts. The Iowa Department of Health and Human Services also must develop a statewide plan to expand victim protection, restoration services, and restorative housing. Lawmakers approved the measure unanimously, saying it better treats trafficked children as victims rather than offenders. Foster adoptive parents. Senate File 473 prohibits prospective foster or adoptive parents from being disqualified solely because of sincerely held religious or moral beliefs regarding gender identity or sexual orientation. Supporters said the law protects religious liberty and it could expand Iowa's pool of foster families. Opponents argued it could allow discrimination against LGBTQ children in foster care. Animal torture felony charge. Iowa is no longer the only state where animal torture cannot be prosecuted as a felony on a first offense. House File 2348 creates a Class D felony for the most egregious acts of animal torture while retaining aggravated misdemeanor penalties for less severe offenses. Local government IDs banned. House File 2296 prohibits cities and counties from issuing their own identification cards, ending Johnson County's community ID program. Supporters said the law creates consistency in government-issued identification. Opponents said local IDs helped residents access housing, banking, and other services. Employment verification. Senate File 2218 expands employment eligibility verification requirements for state agencies, schools, and licensed professionals, while creating new penalties for employers who knowingly hire workers using fraudulent Social Security numbers.
Supporters said the law strengthens employment verification and election integrity. Critics questioned the reliability of federal citizenship databases used under the law. Insurance coverage. House File 2434 prohibits insurers from denying coverage or charging higher out-of-pocket costs when a covered service is referred by an out-of-network primary care physician. Supporters said the law protects patients from unexpected medical bills and expands access to care. From the opinion section, Grassley is still right. Federal courts should allow cameras. This should be the year that U.S. Senator Chuck Grassley of Iowa gets his way on allowing cameras and other devices inside federal courtrooms. He's been trying since 1999. It was a sensible idea then. Today, the federal judiciary is one of the precious few institutions, especially in government, that has resisted the use of technology to connect to Americans. It's time to correct that. The Senate Judiciary Committee, which Grassley chairs, advanced two bills of his bills June 18. The Sunshine in the Courtroom and Cameras in the Courtroom Acts would give judges and Supreme Court justices discretion to allow video and other recording equipment into their proceedings. The bills are now eligible for debate by the full Senate. It is helpful to think about this outside the abstract. When former Des Moines Public Schools Superintendent Ian Roberts was sentenced to prison June 29th for firearm and fraud offenses, journalists gathered in the Des Moines courtroom with notebooks ready to describe the scene. All electronic devices, including cell phones, were banned. The new federal courthouse is designed such that photographers cannot even position themselves to get stills and video of a defendant being delivered to the front door, as they sometimes could at the old courthouse. Only the people who were in that room will ever know what Robert's voice sounded when he spoke for about 15 minutes about his past and his crimes, including lying about his citizenship for decades. Only they will have a crystal clear picture of Robert's appearance as the community leader's fall from grace reached a conclusion. The Register's Kyle Werner ably narrated that Roberts wore a green prison uniform, his beard longer, and with a twinge more gray than when he last appeared publicly. But it isn't the same as seeing or hearing those moments. At a time when producing and broadcasting streaming video from almost anywhere in the United States is all but expected, there is no excuse that the public's access to this chapter in a major public scandal is so filtered. Grassley's efforts can change that. The senator's repeated attempts over nearly three decades to allow cameras have stalled. Whatever the objections, they are not persuasive. The bills include several restrictions on what could be broadcast or recorded and give judges latitude to decide that excluding cameras is appropriate in a particular case or a particular segment of a case. Registered journalists who have covered Iowa's courts since before they first let in cameras in the 1980s report no disruption to those proceedings or anything to substantiate the argument that judges and lawyers will play to the cameras instead of concentrating on their jobs. The addition of streaming video of federal and state legislative proceedings and streaming audio of U.S. Supreme Court oral arguments has been a net positive for the public. It's true that members of the news media can bring important context to raw material from the courts, and that malicious actors can present snippets out of context. But the same is true of official documents or public meetings. These sources of information should be available to everybody as technology permits, and technology has long been able to support more transparency in federal courts. Earlier this year, Grassley remarked on the Senate floor about the 40th anniversary of C-SPAN, starting to air video of congressional proceedings. Since its launch on June 2, 1986, C-SPAN 2 has offered uninterrupted, unfiltered access to the debates, the votes, and the deliberations of the United States Senate, Grassley said. It's past time for the federal judiciary to take a step in that direction. For a Congress that has achieved precious little in a year and a half, passing these courtroom sunshine bills would be at least one enduring triumph.
This editorial is the opinion of the Des Moines Register's editorial board, which is made up of Rachel Stassenberger, executive editor, Lucas Grundmeier, opinion editor, and Richard Doak and Rox Laird, editorial board members. It was syndicated from USA Today Network via Reuters Connect. 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All material heard on IRIS is intended solely for the use of the blind and print disabled. I'm your reader, Erin Montfort. If you have any comments on this or any other IRIS program, give us a call at 515-243-6833. And now we'll turn to today's obituaries. Kenneth F. Kuhn, born December 5th, 1941, passed June 20th, 2026. To leave condolences, please visit www.walkermerrickwolf.com. That's walkermerrickwolfe.com. Jeffrey Stuart Botts, born February 3, 1945, passed June 25, 2026. Jeffrey Stuart Botts, age 81, passed away peacefully at Chapters Living of Council Bluffs on June 25, 2026. He was born February 3, 1945, to the late Arthur and Roseanne Pilly Botts in Omaha, Nebraska. In addition to his parents, he was preceded in death by his brother, Arthur Botts. Jeffrey is survived by his siblings, Sandra Stiefel, Judy Stom, Bonnie Vulcans, Wendell, and Fred Botts, Becky. Nieces and nephews. Visitation will be held from 9 a.m. to 10 a.m. with a funeral service to begin at 10 a.m. at the Hoy Kilnoski Funeral Home on Tuesday, June 30th, 2026. Interment will be in Walnut Hill Cemetery. DNA Doe Project details how cold case victim was identified. This is from Thomas Geyer of Quad City Times. The identification of Cheryl Lynn Edwards ended a more than 50-year mystery this past week. Now newly released details from the DNA Doe Project reveal how a team of volunteer genealogists traced the teenage homicide victim's identity within hours of beginning their research. In a news release issued June 23rd, Kristen Knox, media director for the DNA Doe Project, explained how a team of 16 genealogists from three countries began researching the case in October 2025 and within hours uncovered information that helped crack the mystery. According to accounts in the Quad City Times published April 12, 1975 and August 6, 2021, a commercial fisherman, Raymond Woodhurst, 40, and his 16-year-old son, Lloyd, discovered the partially decomposed body of a female on a mud bar in the Mississippi River, about 30 feet from shore, about 2.5 miles south of Cibola, Iowa. Woodhurst's neighbor, Robert Miller, a brakeman on the Milwaukee Railroad that paralleled the river, told Woodhurst that he had seen the object on Monday, which was April 7, 1975. Woodhurst told the Quad City Times he initially believed Miller had just seen an animal, and there was no hurry to check on it. After catching about 200 pounds of catfish while on his rounds that Friday, Woodhurst said he guided their 18-foot aluminum flatboat near the mud bar and saw the body. They rushed back to their fish market and called the Jackson County Sheriff Department. Clinton County deputies investigated the incident since the mud bar was in Clinton County. An autopsy revealed the woman had been killed by a gunshot wound to the head earlier that year. She was black, believed to be about 12 to 23 years old, stood about 5'2" or 5'3", and weighed 100 to 120 pounds. She also was about 10 weeks pregnant. Her remains were buried in an unmarked grave in a cemetery somewhere in Clinton, according to the Times stories. The information about Jane Doe, 1975, was shared with the Iowa Missing Person Information Clearinghouse in Des Moines, the National Crime Information Computer System, and the Iowa Division of Criminal Investigation.
According to the news release issued by Knox from the DNA Doe Project, with support from the National Center for Missing and Exploited Children, the Iowa Department of Public Safety later brought the Clinton case to the DNA Doe Project. The project's investigative genetic genealogists work pro bono to identify Jane and John Does. The Clinton case was selected to be launched at the DNA Doe Project's annual in-person gathering in Texas. In October 2025, a team of 16 genealogists from three countries began working on the case. They began their research on a Friday evening, and within a matter of hours, they had made a breakthrough, according to the news release. We identified a couple from Louisiana and figured out that they had to be the grandparents of this girl, team co-leader Monique Platt said in the news release. Then we realized that they'd eventually settled in the Kenosha area of Wisconsin, just a few hours east of where our Jane Doe was found. The team continued their research the next morning, a Saturday, focusing on the children of this couple. They soon discovered that the eldest child had served in the U.S. Navy and lived all over the country during this time in the military. While this made him tougher to trace, the team found evidence that he was living with his wife and sons in Waukegan, Illinois, by the 1970s. Later that day, a member of the team made the crucial discovery that this man also had a daughter. We found a birth record for a daughter of his who was born in 1959 in a Navy hospital in San Diego, team member Trish Bird said in the news release. Her name was Cheryl Edwards, and it seemed like she had just vanished from the records in the 1970s. Cheryl's name was given to the Iowa Department of Public Safety, who sent an investigator to visit a member of Cheryl's family. That family member confirmed Cheryl's disappearance decades ago. Further DNA testing confirmed that Cheryl was the girl known as Jane Doe 1975. The DNA Doe Project had help from groups and individuals in solving the case that included the Iowa Department of Public Safety, the Clinton County Sheriff's Office, the Waukegan Police Department, the National Center for Missing and Exploited Children that funded the lab work, and the database upload fee, Estrella Forensics, which did the lab work, GED Match Pro for providing their database, and generous donors who contributed to the case. Clinton County Sheriff Bill Greenwalt was not available for comment. However, in a news release, Greenwalt said that since they now have an identification confirmed, Clinton County Sheriff's investigators, Waukegan Police, and the Iowa Division of Criminal Investigation are seeking information regarding Cheryl's life, disappearance, associates, and activities prior to her death in 1975. Anyone with information should contact the Clinton County Sheriff's Department. Ohio man missing since 1985, ID'd as Iowa cold case victim. This is from Kyle Werner of Des Moines Register. 41 years after an Ohio man went missing, an Iowa cold case is solved, and his family finally has answers. In March 1986, a rural Winnishook County resident found the body of a man wedged between hay bales in his barn. While moving bales, he found a pink blanket on the ground, then a shoe, then the body. The bales, each weighing more than 1,000 pounds, hadn't been moved since the summer before. The man found between the bales had dark brown hair and had notable dental work. He was wearing brown suede shoes, blue corduroy pants, a V-neck shirt, a heavy flannel jacket, and a blue windbreaker, according to a news release from the Winnishook County Sheriff's Office. A lead at the time identified the man as a hitchhiker from Ohio, trying to get to California, previously reported to the Sheriff's Office. No one was located by deputies at the time, according to the release. Later in the spring of 1986, the man's skull was taken to the Mayo Clinic in Rochester, Minnesota for clay facial reconstruction. No identification was made. The case went cold, and the man was buried at Freeport Cemetery near Decorah. At the time of his burial, DNA testing was not yet available. 40 years after the man was buried, his DNA was retrieved. Winnishook County Deputy Cole Tweeton
pushed for DNA testing of the man's remains. His body was very well preserved, according to the release, and it was retrieved in April 2026. The remains were transported to the Iowa DCI Crime Lab for autopsy and DNA retrieval. The man's dental records matched a man missing from Ohio since 1985. Clifton Womack, 28, was last seen leaving his Eastlake, Ohio home in 1985, telling his parents he was going out to look for a job, according to the news release. He was reported missing and never seen again. His mother submitted his dental records in hopes of finding him. His brother, Terry Womack, submitted his DNA in 2021 to the National Missing and Unidentified Persons System database in hoping of making a match. In 2026, when DNA analysis and forensic genealogy were completed on the man's body, the dental records and the DNA sample were a match for Clifton Womack. This breakthrough in the case represents not only the culmination of a 40-year mystery for the Winnipeg County Sheriff's Office, but for our entire community, Winnipeg County Sheriff Dan Marks said in the release, "I am grateful that we were able to bring the Womack family the closure they have sought and hoped for over the past four decades." Womack's siblings confirmed their brother suffered from schizophrenia, was medicated for it, and that their family used to live in California. The Elizabeth Collins Foundation, a nonprofit created after the abduction of Lyric Cook and Elizabeth Collins in Evansdale, Iowa, in 2012, fully funded the recovery and identification, according to the release. "I am equally thankful for the diligent work performed by this office back in 1986, which gathered and preserved information and case facts that ultimately allowed us to complete this investigation all these years later," Marks said in the release. Clifton Womack's cause of death still remains undetermined after the 2026 autopsy. With no evidence of criminal activity, the Winnipeg County Sheriff's Office considers the case closed, according to the release. Clifton Womack's disappearance came with a lifetime of unanswered questions. His older siblings, Jay, Terry, Sherry, and Amber, wrote in a letter to the Winnipeg County Sheriff's Office. Their mother, Peggy Jo Womack, died not long after Clifton's disappearance, never knowing what happened to her youngest son. Now the Womacks finally have closure. "This discovery has given our family something we have waited 41 years for, to receive the truth and a measure of peace," his siblings wrote in the letter. "Now we can begin to remember him and honor his life, knowing that he was not forgotten. The compassion and commitment shown by so many have helped give us the closure we prayed for. Our brother was loved. He was family," his siblings wrote. "Today we hold on to the memories and the gratitude we feel toward everyone who helped make this day possible." Default rural road speed limit to increase. This is from Haley Peck of the Lee Gazette Des Moines Bureau. Thousands of Iowa motorists will see higher speed limits on rural roads this summer as a new state law takes effect Wednesday. Senate File 378 was passed on April 22nd, changing the speed limit for roads with the default speed limit from 55 miles per hour to 60 miles per hour. The bill was signed into law by Governor Kim Reynolds on June 1st. The bill passed the Iowa Senate with a 28-16 vote with most Republicans in favor and Democrats in opposition. State Senator Tom Townsend, a Democrat from Dubuque, opposed the bill. Townsend expressed safety concerns with the legislation. "As someone that grew up in a rural community, I'm very concerned about the increased speed, especially where there's lots of hills and corners, and these days, many more UTVs on the road," Townsend said. The State Police Officers Council also registered in opposition to the bill, while the National Advocates for Highway and Auto Safety asked House Republicans to

speed limit would be 60 miles per hour. However, the county where the road is located could provide a study showing safety concerns related to speed near railroad crossings, allowing the speed limit to remain lower. The county would need to determine whether that's going to stay at the default speed limit and therefore move to 60, or whether they have an engineering and safety reason to keep it at 55, Ye said. Ye said that the department has identified roughly 1,800 signs that will need to be changed beginning next month. Until then, the department has been creating the aluminum overlays for the signs. Once the sign changes begin, Ye said, they are planning to start with the busiest roads and the changeover will take around a week. It's estimated to cost $270,000 to change the signs across the state, Ye said. This is the upfront cost, and there is a chance for future costs down the road. There are some future elements that we have to look at as well, because there may be some roadways where some additional study is needed to determine if they can really handle the 60-mile-per-hour speeds. And there are some other changes that could come down the road, Ye said. It's really on a road-by-road basis. Alex Dinkla, public information officer for the Iowa State Patrol, said the State Patrol is ready to assist Iowa DOT as they enact the change. We stand ready to be able to enforce any new laws or law changes that are going to come into effect here from the past legislative session, Dinkla said. This is one of those states that we will be out there enforcing and working with the DOT as they modify their signs and eventually change their signs. Dinkla said that with any increase in speed comes a level of safety risk. We hope that people really pay attention further ahead. Watch for those distractions that might be coming in the road, whether it's livestock or anything that might be in the roadway, but just have patience while they're driving, Dinkla said. SAND won't amend 2020 audit report after findings, also from Haley Peck of the Lee Gazette Des Moines Bureau. State Auditor Rob SAND said he will not reissue a 2020 audit after being asked to by the Iowa Department of Management. During the yearly audit, SAND pointed out that in 2020, that the Coronavirus Relief Fund was improperly used to pay salaries of individuals working in the office of the governor. SAND is the Democratic candidate for governor this November. He faces Republican Zach Lawn. SAND released a report in 2021 that the governor's office used $448,448 of COVID-19 relief funds to pay salaries and benefits for 21 employees between March 2020 and June 2020. The funds were eligible for government employees' salaries only if those employees' work was directly focused on the pandemic and substantially dedicated to mitigation or response. Governor Kim Reynolds has argued that the employees whose salaries were paid were working on management of the pandemic rather than their normal duties during the time. SAND pointed out that the governor's office failed to provide adequate documentation proving the employees were performing such tasks after the auditor's office requested documentation on at least two occasions. At the time the auditor's office recommended that the funds be returned to the COVID-19 relief fund, the audit report noted that it appeared the CARES funds were used to cover a budget shortfall that was not a result of the pandemic. On Tuesday night, the Iowa Department of Management sent a letter to SAND asking for the report to be amended, citing that the U.S. Department of the Treasury found the finding to be unsustained. The basis for this request is clear. The cognizant federal agency has determined the finding should not be sustained, and the audit record must be corrected to reflect that determination, the letter states. The letter states the U.S. Department of the Treasury obtained documentation verifying the employees were substantially dedicated to pandemic response efforts. The letter also points out that the state could face adverse consequences if the audit is not amended. So long as it remains uncorrected, it creates material risk of adverse consequences for Iowa on future federal awards and misrepresents the state's compliance standing in the Federal Audit Clearinghouse, the letter states. In a response to department, SAND wrote that the auditor will not correct the 2020 audit,
simply because of federal

federal agency's management decision differs from the audit finding 5 years after the fact. Sand's response also pointed to correspondence with the Department of Treasury in 2021, where the auditor's office questioned the usage of the funds and asked for a deadline to produce documentation, to which the department responded, "From a practical perspective, these documents need to be produced upon audit and within the audit time frame." In 2021, we discussed the lack of supporting documentation with you, reads the letter. If there is additional documentation that you provided to the Treasury that was not provided to us, we would of course be interested in reviewing. Sand accused the new findings of being politically motivated and stood by the report, detailing that the office has the right to question. However, the mere fact that a politically friendly administration has retroactively, 6 years later, decided that these expenditures were allowable does not merit a correction from our office, Sand wrote. Sand pointed out that, contrary to the department's public statement, there are no adverse consequences to the state. This is as nearly absurd as your claim you could override Iowa law and withdraw consent to be audited, or the memo you wrote to all state agencies directing them to cease providing us records and documents for our work, Sand wrote. Please stop lying to the people of Iowa. Court rebuffs Trump's appeal in Carroll case. President was found liable for sexual abuse and defamation of Ryder. The Supreme Court declined Monday to hear President Donald Trump's bid to overturn a $5 million verdict in favor of E. Jean Carroll in a case in which a jury found him liable for sexually abusing the former magazine columnist and then defaming her. The justices turned away Trump's appeal after a lower court upheld the 2023 jury verdict and rejected Trump's arguments that the trial was unfair because the judge impermissibly let jurors hear evidence of his alleged past sexual misconduct. Trump has been battling Carroll, a former advice columnist for Elle magazine, ever since she published an excerpt from her memoir in 2019, in which she alleged that Trump raped her in about 1996 in a Bergdorf Goodman department store dressing room in Manhattan. Trump denied Carroll's claims and claimed she lied about the accusations, both in 2019 while he was still serving his first term as president and again in 2022 when he was out of office. Trump's Justice Department has launched a criminal investigation targeting Carroll, as it has against several other adversaries of the Republican president. Trump calls housing legislation a big yawn. Bipartisan bill aims to increase supply and increase affordability. President Donald Trump cast doubt on whether he would sign a bipartisan housing affordability bill, calling it a big yawn, as he pressed Congress, including fellow Republicans resisting his demands, to first pass separate and contentious voting requirements. Speaking in the Oval Office on Monday, Trump said he had yet to decide whether to sign the legislation, which aims to boost housing supply through faster environmental reviews, new grants, and looser rules for prefabricated housing, but he stopped short of threatening a veto. Trump last week abruptly canceled a signing ceremony for the housing bill to pressure Republicans into passing the Save America Act, which would require proof of citizenship to register to vote and create a national voter database using state registration records. Trump has falsely claimed widespread fraud in U.S. elections. House Speaker Mike Johnson, Republican of Louisiana, said Sunday he would transmit the bill to the White House on Monday. Trump has 10 days, excluding Sundays, to sign the bill or send it back to Congress. After that point, without his signature, it will become law. And briefly from the Digest section, General Dodge House plans July 4th celebration. The historic General Dodge House will hold a community celebration for Independence Day on Saturday afternoon. The free community event is scheduled from noon to 3 p.m. at the historic landmark at 605 3rd Street in Council Bluffs.
The public is invited to come enjoy free food and drink, along with the face painting, free tours, and other activities, according to the Dodge House website, dodgehouse.org. The Daughters of the American Revolution and the Sons of Union Veterans will have members available to meet with the public. That brings us to the end of today's reading of The Council Bluffs, The Daily Nonpareil. I'm your reader, Erin Monfort. Thank you for sharing your time with IRIS, the Iowa Radio Reading Information Service for the Blind.

0: Hey, Dad, your prescription will be ready in just a minute. Hey, Dad, your laundry will be ready in just a minute. Dad, your lunch will be ready in just a minute.
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0: Hello, it's time to read the Des Moines Register for Tuesday, June 30th, the last day of June. All material heard on IRIS is intended solely for the use of Iowans with a print disability. I'm Dan Crew, and my partner at the microphone for the next 90 minutes is Pat Steele. For the first hour, we will cover local and national news from the Des Moines Register and USA Today. 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Now we'll take a look at the weather and some headlines from today's Des Moines Register. In the weather today, pretty much the word of the day is hot and humid, and that continues throughout the week. Today's high, it's expected to be around 94 degrees with heat indices exceeding 105 degrees. Low overnight tonight of 74. Expect it to be breezy, continued humidity with plenty of sunshine today. Winds will be out of the south-southwest from 10 to 20 miles per hour. There is a slight chance of a thunderstorm late this evening. Tomorrow, expect a high again of 92, low of 73. Again, the pattern is very, very similar for the next several days, really all the way through the weekend. Our normal high and low for this date is 85 degrees for the high, 65 for the low. Record high, 102, set in 1934. We're not going to quite make that. Record low, 52 in 1911. The year-to-date precipitation is sitting at 17.78 with an average or normal precipitation of 18.8, so again, staying pretty close to averages. Sunrise this morning was at 5:44 a.m., and sunset tonight will be at 8:53 p.m. As for the headlines from the Des Moines Register today, front page, we've got Whirlpool workforce continues to shrink. The next one is just entitled Fast Lane. And then we have international news. Mediators work to preserve fragile U.S.-Iran peace accord. From the Metro and Iowa section, we have Events Center rebid looms, Cannon found in Lake Laverne, and cool spots to beat the heat. And finally, Blank Park Zoo welcomes a very special delivery with flippers. And now I'll turn it to Pat for our first article.
1: Thank you, Dan. Hello, everyone. Our top story, as Dan mentioned, the Fast Lane. Higher default speeds take effect in Iowa on July 1st, but safety reviews will determine where they apply. Nora Judson of the Register wrote this article. For the first time in decades, Iowa is taking the brakes off its 55-mile-per-hour speed limit. Governor Kim Reynolds signed Senate Files 378 into law on June 1st, effectively raising the default speed limit in areas where no speed limit is posted to 60 miles an hour. Starting on Wednesday, tomorrow, the Iowa Department of Transportation will place temporary 60 overlays on existing signs to update the speed limit until the signs are due for normal replacement. But that doesn't mean the limit will change everywhere, a state highway official warned. The state may keep the speed limit at 55 miles per hour or lower in some places if it deems it unsafe to raise it. Daniel Yeh, the Director of Government and Community Relations for the Iowa Department of Transportation, said, "Motorists should not assume that's going to go up. We're going to be carefully looking at roadways." The prospect of higher traffic speeds is already worrying some pedestrian and biking advocates who fear more people will get hurt or killed. Matt Berkey with the Iowa Bicycle Coalition said, "As speeds increase, it gets more dangerous for everyone on the road. So we're going to see crashes go up. We're going to see fatalities go up." Yeah, said that Iowans should expect to see 60-mile-per-hour signs start to change right away on July 1st. He said what might have been a default roadway with a 55-miles-per-hour speed limit today might be an engineering and traffic analysis-based 55-miles-per-hour speed limit tomorrow. If we identify roadways where we think that the roadway cannot handle the higher speed limit, we will not change that speed limit. The state will consider several factors in making that determination, including the curvature of the roads, the number of driveways in a given area, or even the spacing of stop signs. He said that going out and changing the speed limit signs is the first step in implementing this law, but in many cases, it's not going to be the only step. We might need to recalculate some advisory speeds on curves. We might need to extend some guardrails. So there are going to be a few other things that we do because of the higher speeds. Because of that, the DOT's work won't be finished once new speed limit signs go up. Yes, said each of those is going to be on a case-by-case basis where we need to go out and look at all the impacted roadways. So it will take some time, but we're going to try to do as much as we can in the coming weeks and months to make some of those adjustments. Reynolds said the higher default speed limit is a response to requests she's heard from Iowans. She told reporters on June 2nd, "We heard from constituents across the state that they want us to raise the speed limit. I mean, this is grassroots driven. And I think if you look at all the comments and the comments that I've been getting from Iowans, and if you look at social media, they're pretty excited that it's going to be legal to drive what they've been driving. The new law has some Iowans concerned about harmful effects the new law could have not only on drivers, but pedestrians and bicyclists." Berkey said, "The reasoning for the bill is everyone's already speeding. We should just raise it. That doesn't make a lick of sense to me. As speeds increase, it gets more dangerous for everyone on the road, so we're going to see crashes go up. We're going to see fatalities go up." A study from the Insurance Institute for Highway Safety in 2019 found that a speed limit increase of 5 miles per hour was associated with an 8.5% increase in fatality rates on highways and interstates and a 2.8% increase in other roads. Berkey, who coordinates safe routes to schools for the bike organization, said, "At 20 miles an hour, there's only a 2 to 5% chance of fatality. At 40 miles an hour, it's a 50-50 chance of fatality. Going from 55 miles per hour to 60 miles per hour, a small bump for a pedestrian, a motorcyclist, that's going to be a tragedy." Berkey worries Iowa's new 60-mile-per-hour speed limit will only exacerbate the state's speeding problem. He said, "It's ingrained in our culture that the limit is not a limit. It's that number posted plus 10. Now the speed limit is 60 miles per hour. Everyone's going to start doing 65 miles per hour. A few more years, we're going to have social media comments saying, 'Hey, we should raise it. Everyone's already doing 65 miles per hour.'" Berkey echoed Yez's concerns about faster speed limits on the roads surrounding Iowa small towns. He said, "A lot of small towns reach out to me and say, 'Hey, we want more people walking and biking, but we have this highway that cuts through town. And even though there's speed limit signs that say, quote, city approaching, slow down, end quote, the people aren't. I just fear that it's going to be an even bigger problem now that people are going to be going even faster before these towns." And Berkey said, "Where there's speed, there's danger." Highway Patrol troopers will be vigilant as the speed limit increases, Sergeant Alex Dinkla, the patrol's public information officer, said. Dinkla said, "We're always concerned about fatalities. With the new speed limit increase, we hope that motorists will pay extra attention as they're driving." He emphasized the importance of seat belts, and quote, "And with new hands-free law, always put that phone down and limit those distractions," end quote. Dinkla also suggested that drivers increase the following distance between vehicles and keep an eye out for animals and children. "The State Patrol is well prepared for the transition period," he said, and he added, "We will be standing ready to enforce that new law, and we'll be helping with some of that education as well to educate motorists on those new areas." Dan?
0: All right. Thank you, Pat. The next article is Whirlpool Workforce Continues to Shrink. This is written and reported by Timothy Appel of the Reuters Network. If any company stood to gain from President Donald Trump's trade war, it was Whirlpool and the workers assembling its iconic appliances in Iowa. But at its Big Blue refrigerator plant, so named because of its robin's egg-colored siding, the company has cut more than half of its nearly 2,000-strong workforce in the last year, despite tariffs championed by Trump to support U.S. manufacturing. And Trump said in an April 25th statement announcing the tariffs, quote, jobs and factories will come roaring back into our country, end quote. Whirlpool was among those expected to benefit from the tariffs, which have been since reshaped by legal challenges. The company makes about 80% of what it sells in the U.S. from its 10 to soon be 11 domestic factories, leaving it less exposed to import duties than rivals and, in theory, better positioned to gain as foreign-made appliances grow more expensive. Yet, only one assembly line now runs at the plant, down from five, that once turned out nearly 1 million units a year. Another 288 workers are set to lose their jobs in July. CEO Mark Bitzer last year praised Trump's trade actions, saying in an investor call that the Michigan-based company was a, quote, net winner, end quote, from the policy. But tariffs have not halted the job losses in Iowa or the decline in Whirlpool stock, now at its lowest since the 2007-2009 financial crisis. On Monday, June 29th, it opened at $38.82 a share, down from a 52-week high of $111.96 about a year earlier. Tariffs have raised Whirlpool's costs for steel and imported components, while demand tied to a weak housing market has softened. Meanwhile, Whirlpool said tariffs have supported investment in other parts of its U.S. operations. The company has increased sourcing from plants in Mexico and China and moved some specialty models to an updated plant in Ohio. The changes underscore the still evolving effects of Trump's tariffs. While some companies say the measures support investment at home, others face higher input costs and shifting supply chains with uneven consequences for jobs. The layoffs also carry political implications for the Republican Trump administration and may weigh on voters in November's midterm elections. Iowa's first congressional district battle is one of only 18 races across the country deemed a toss-up by the Cook Political Report. The Republican incumbent, Marionette Miller-Meeks, defeated Democrat Christina Bohannon by fewer than 1,000 votes in the 2024 elections. Manufacturing has emerged as a hot-button issue as several large producers, not just Whirlpool, have cut jobs and in some cases shifted work abroad. Tractor maker CNH in May closed its factory in Burlington, while John Deere has reduced its workforce at several of its factories across the state. Miller-Meeks and fellow Iowa Republican U.S. Representative Ashley Hinson, who is now running for the U.S. Senate, sent Whirlpool's Bitzer a letter after a layoff announcement in March. Quote, these layoffs would hollow out a community and undermine the very domestic manufacturing base that American workers have spent decades building, end quote, they wrote in their letter. Bohannon also dispatched a letter to Bitzer. The two candidates clash over who's tougher on Whirlpool. Bohannon's, make sure I get the quote right. Bohannon said to Reuters, she, quote, she didn't say anything about it until after I put out my statement, but reckless, chaotic tariffs are not the way to do it, end quote. Miller-Meeks issued a statement saying, quote, I remain deeply disappointed by Whirlpool's decision. From the moment we learned of the layoffs, I engaged directly with Whirlpool leadership and followed immediately with a formal letter. The Trump administration has said tariffs will revive domestic production by making imports more expensive. White House spokesman Kush Desai said in a quote, the Trump administration is implementing a nimble and multifaceted strategy for America's long-term revitalization and including investing trillions into American manufacturing, end quote. Whirlpool is expanding its U.S. operations, just not in Iowa so far. In October, it said it would spend $300 million on its Marion and Clyde, Ohio plants, which churn out washers and dryers. And in April, it said it would spend another $60 million on a new Ohio factory to produce plastic parts for its laundry business. Whirlpool says the Iowa factory overhaul reflects its long-term commitment to making refrigerators domestically. The company's vice president, Jason Ebert, for North American Manufacturing, quote, we are one of the last who think we can be competitive making refrigerators in the U.S., end quote. He said the company had to cut jobs and assembly lines to make way for the new technology, and assembly layouts needed to be updated at the Amana operation. Those new lines are now being designed, he said, and the company also is looking to bring more component manufacturing into the factory, a move it is undertaking as it updates other domestic plants. Luke Harms, Whirlpool's director of government relations, said trade policies have helped narrow the cost advantage as it competes with mostly low-cost importers, including Chinese manufacturers. For instance, the administration extended steel tariffs to derivative products, including appliances, and applied tariffs to the product's full value. Quote, that's made us more confident in our modernization plan, he said. And that's, again, the quote from Luke Harms from the government relations. Many of the remaining Whirlpool workers in Amana are despondent. The plant a few years ago churned out more than 900,000 refrigerators a year, according to the International Association of Machinists and Aerospace Workers, the union that represents its workers. The plant now makes fewer than 250,000. Kerry Waddell, who worked at the plant for 36 years and now serves as the business agent for the union, said he has watched the plant steadily dwindle as Whirlpool invested heavily in its Mexico refrigeration operations. Reflecting the dour mood, only a handful of people showed up for the last monthly union meeting held at a local community center where the layoffs were discussed. Another topic on the agenda, clearing furniture from their old union hall, which the diminished workforce can no longer support. One attendee, Greg Cousins, said, quote, it's all going to Mexico. I've thought that for the last 3 years, end quote. Cousins, a 63-year-old forklift driver, said he plans to retire next year and will be glad to be out of the plant. Asked about Whirlpool's plans to modernize, he said he doesn't see any evidence of that, quote, just stuff going out, end quote. Others are more outspoken. Aaron Southard said he is a Republican and voted for Trump in the last election, but said he is looking to support Democrats in the midterms. He, quote, we thought we'd be getting our jobs back, said the 44-year-old auto press operator. I feel betrayed. They're out there stomping and saying, make America great and bring jobs back, end quote. Many workers, including Southard, have started looking for other jobs, though he said he wanted to stay and fight. One place attracting workers from Whirlpool is Sub-Zero. The super high-end refrigerator maker is building a new plant in nearby Cedar Rapids that will be non-union. Building refrigerators in the U.S. is a challenge for any manufacturer. Refrigerators are labor-intensive, many with hundreds of parts and features like through-door ice and water dispensers and multiple doors. By contrast, washing machines or stoves can be built relatively quickly on an automated line. Sweden-based Electrolux announced in April it would stop producing refrigerators at its 1,255-employee plant in South Carolina as it shifts the work to Ciudad Juarez, Mexico. The company, in a statement, said it would retool the U.S. plant to make laundry equipment. The U.S. appliance industry remains under pressure. Trump's tariff war sparked a flood of imports by appliance makers trying to beat the onset of the taxes, which killed pricing power for everyone amid an already weak housing market critical to their fortunes. Meanwhile, investors are almost as unhappy as the workers in Amana. The company's shares have fallen about 70% since Trump returned to the White House 17 months ago and issued a rapid series of tariff orders. The company just suspended its dividend, breaking a seven-decade streak of consecutive payouts. Southard, the auto press operator, is peeved about that last move. He has worked at the plant for a decade and accumulated Whirlpool stock as part of his savings. I used to make $600 a year from it, he said, referring to the dividends, quote, now that's gone, end quote. Pat?
1: Thank you, Dan. We'll now switch over to the Metro and Iowa section. Our top story here is the Event Center rebid looms. It's a story written by Virginia Barreda of the Des Moines Register. The Iowa Event Center could soon get a new operator as Polk County leaders consider putting the company's management contract up for bid for the first time since its opening. Polk County officials are poised to bid out a management contract for the Iowa Event Center complex in downtown Des Moines as its current agreement with the Oak View Group expires this year. Polk County supervisors in mid-June voted 3-2 to hire the event center's representative, JLL Consulting, to help select and oversee its next operator during the first year. That agreement will cost $197,500, county documents show. Outgoing supervisors Angela Connolly and Tom Hockensmith voted against the move. Connolly said the county could use a consultant to better understand the complex operations and budget. Still, she and Hockensmith agreed it would be difficult for a new firm to outdo Oakview Group's success. Hockensmith said, "And it just seems to me that we are trying to fix something here that is not broken." The county-owned Iowa Event Center complex is Des Moines' primary convention center and arena. The complex includes the EMC Expo Center, previously known as Hy-Vee Hall, and Community Choice Convention Center and the Casey Center. Formerly the Wells Fargo Arena, the nearly 17,000-seat arena was renamed the Casey Center in July 2025. The Event Center has hosted acts such as Paul McCartney, Taylor Swift, and the Eagles. Oakview Group has managed the Event Center since acquiring in 2021 its original contractor, Global Spectrum Spectra, which had held the contract since 2004. The firm describes itself as a full-service venue management company that helps clients host sports, live entertainment, and conventions, according to the complex's website. The Iowa Event Center brought in about $1.8 million to the county in fiscal year 2025, which began on July 1, 2024. That's according to General Manager Chris Connolly, who told that to the Register. As they close out the 2026 fiscal year, they're projecting about $2 million in revenue. In the 2024 fiscal year, the Event Center had its best operating year, raking in more than $3 million, according to Connolly. He points to the firm's role in selling the naming rights of the arena to Casey's and the Expo Center to EMC Insurance. Before the arena opened in 2005, Wells Fargo paid $11.5 million for the naming rights for 20 years. Casey's paid $18.3 million to have the rights for 10 years. He said of the partnerships with corporations like Casey's and EMC, "Beyond the numbers, we forged relationships with these people for years and think that is huge." Connolly said the Oakview Group was told last fall that the county would likely hire a consultant and a management contract could be out for bid. He said that's standard practice. Connolly said that none of it was a surprise. "We get it. Like I said, I think our performance speaks for itself, so I'm not worried about that. If a consultant wants to come in and take a look at it, maybe there's some efficiencies that can be improved." He said the Oakview Group would bid on the contract should the county issue a request for proposals. Connolly said, "I almost see this as going through a process. In whatever direction that goes, we'll be ready for it." Outgoing Supervisor Chair Matt McCoy told colleagues that bringing in JLL Consulting to help oversee a competitive bid process affirms the county's responsibility to be transparent with taxpayers about its contracts. He said, "You do requests for proposals with long-term partners to help keep each other honest and to make sure that you're getting a rigorous review of investment of Polk County tax dollars." And McCoy added, "And to just say we're not going to do that, to me, it shorts the taxpayer. It tells the taxpayers that, you know, we have such a cozy relationship that we don't even need to go out and check our numbers." Hockensmith pushed back, saying that Oakview Group's revenue numbers are undisputed and calling McCoy's comments vindictive. Supervisor Mark Holmes said he views the action as primarily bringing JLL on board to evaluate operations and budgeting for the future. JLL Consulting will help Polk County build a framework for the new operator contract, which includes ways to measure the complex's success and details on monitoring the facility's condition, according to county documents. Dan?
0: All right. The next article for Metro in Iowa, "Cool Local Spots to Beat the Heat." This is written and reported by Isabel Foland of the Des Moines Register. Heat indices are expected to reach the triple digits the last days of June and potentially into the 4th of July weekend across the state. The National Weather Service issued an extreme heat warning for 41 counties, including much of central Iowa, from Sunday, June 28th through Tuesday evening. The report says dangerously hot conditions with heat indices above 100 are expected. If you're looking to beat the heat this week, here are some places in the Des Moines Metro offering fun ways to stay cool. The City of Des Moines venues include 2 swimming pools, 3 family aquatic centers, 4 splash pools, and 21 spray grounds. Due to the lawn watering ban from Central Iowa Water Works, the spray grounds operate on a reduced schedule, running from either 9 a.m. to 3 p.m. or 2 p.m. to 8 p.m. instead of the normal 9 a.m. to 8 p.m. The spray grounds that operate from 9 to 3 p.m. include Bates Park, Chesterfield Park, Good Park, Greenwood Park, Jordan Park, McCray Park, McHenry Park, Sargent Park, Sayers Park, Sheridan Park, and Woodlawn Park. The spray grounds that run from 2 p.m. to 8 p.m. are Burke Park, Columbus Park, Drake Park, Evelyn K. Davis Park, Fairmont Park, Grandview Park, Stone Park, Tower Park, Western Gateway Park. All of Des Moines pools and aquatic centers run on a rotating schedule for open swim on weekdays in order to keep the facilities fully staffed. One of the five facilities will be closed for open swim one weekday each week. The one that's closed on Monday is Nahas Aquatic Center at 1101 Southwest Porter Avenue. The one closed on Tuesdays, Birdland Pool at 300 Holcomb Avenue. Closed on Wednesdays is the Northwest Aquatic Center located at 4915 Madison Avenue. And closed on Thursdays is Ashworth Swimming Pool at 102 45th Street. Closed on Fridays, Teach Out Aquatic Center at 2601 Hubble Avenue. All facilities have open swim on weekends. In addition to open swim, the venues offer a variety of activities to enjoy. On Monday through Friday from 8 to 9 a.m. and Monday through Sunday at noon to 1, Ashworth and Birdland Pools hold fitness hours and lap swimming at the price of regular admission. Nahas Aquatic Center has Aqua Zumba on Saturday mornings from 10:30 to 11:15 for $5. Ashworth Pool also has active swimming options throughout the week, holding total body aqua workouts on Tuesdays, Thursdays, and Fridays from noon to 12:45, as well as paddleboard fitness on Wednesdays from noon to 12:25 and 12:30 to 12:55. Total body aqua is the same price as regular admission, and paddleboard fitness is $8. Aqua fitness classes have limited spots, so participants are asked to register online. West Des Moines features 2 city-owned aquatic centers and a spray ground, which is also operating under limited hours due to the lawn watering ban. The American Legion Park spray ground, located at 301 Vine Street, currently runs from 11 a.m. to 7 p.m. each day. Holiday Aquatic Center at 1701 Railroad Avenue is open daily for open swim from 11:30 a.m. to 5:30 p.m. The pool features a family night at $15 per family on Fridays from 6:30 to 8 p.m. Valley View Aquatic Center, located at 255 81st Street, has open swim Sunday through Friday at the same hours as the city's other aquatic center. Valley View also offers evening swim at half-price admission from 6:30 to 8 on Sunday through Friday. Family night is held twice a week on Sundays and Wednesdays at $15 per family from 6:30 to 8 p.m. Additionally, Valley View also holds lap swim and walking Sunday through Friday from 5:30 to 6:30 p.m. for $5 admission, as well as Saturday swimming hours from 12:30 to 6 p.m. For Ankeny, Ankeny also features 2 aquatic centers, Cascade Falls and Prairie Ridge, which are located at 2350 Southwest Prairie Trail Parkway and 1220 Northwest Prairie Ridge Drive, respectively. Both centers are open every day for open swim starting at noon, with Cascade Falls closing at 7 p.m., an hour later than Prairie Ridge. Cascade Falls also offers lap swim and water walking in the morning, Monday through Saturday from 10 to 11:45, as well as in the evening on Mondays, Tuesdays, and Thursdays from 7:15 to 8:45. There are also four splash pads that can be used from 8 to 8 a.m. to p.m. These free splash pads are the Crestbrook Park at 1001 Northeast Crestmore Place, Dean Park at 1720 Abilene Road, Sunrise Park, 506 Southeast Peterson Drive, and Watercrest Park, 811 Northwest Abbey Drive. For Altoona, the Altoona Aquatics Park, located at 1200 Venbury Drive, is open from noon to 6 p.m. on weekdays and 11 a.m. to 6 p.m. on weekends. In addition to open swim, the park offers a variety of aquatics classes, including low and high impact exercise classes, volleyball, yoga, and Zumba. More information and a class calendar can be found on the park's website. And finally, for Clive, located at 1801 Northwest 114th Street, the Clive Aquatic Center features daily open swimming from 11:30 to 6 p.m., as well as water walking, lap swim, and a water aerobics at various times and days throughout the week. Information on the days and times for these additional activities can be found at the center's website. Clive residents can also enjoy a discounted season pass. Paying $60 per person compared to $100 per person for non-residents. Pass holders at the Clive Aquatic Center are also granted admission to the two West Des Moines facilities through their season passes. There's another little sidebar article attached to this. Iowa is seeing extreme temperatures and possible severe weather. During the last week of June, temperatures are forecast to exceed 90 degrees throughout the week, with the heat index surpassing 100 on several days. Here's what to know. On Tuesday, today, the heat index will remain in the 100s, but not as high, peaking at 106 at noon, according to the National Weather Service. The heat index could reach 100 degrees or higher in Des Moines each day through Friday. By the 4th of July, the heat index is expected to dip just slightly to 99 degrees. An extreme heat warning covers much of Iowa and is in effect through Tuesday evening. The National Weather Service notes nighttime conditions will provide little relief as temperatures will remain in the upper 70s and 80s. The next time the daytime high in Des Moines is expected to be below 90 degrees is this Sunday, July 5th, when the forecasted high is 87 degrees. Pat?
1: Thanks, Dan. Our next story from the Metro Iowa section is a cannon has been found in Lake Laverne. Celia Brocker, of the Ames Tribune wrote this article. A more than 50-year-old mystery is perhaps a bit closer to being solved. A decades-old cannon was recently found in a popular lake on Iowa State University's campus. The nearly $5.1 million Lake Laverne project started in May with crews completely draining the lake for several weeks. The excavation uncovered many items, including bicycles, bowling balls, golf balls, and vintage pop bottles. The most interesting discovery came on Thursday, June 25th, when crews extracted a historic cannon. The history of the cannon is not yet confirmed, but the university believes it could have been stolen from the Alpha Sigma Phi fraternity in 1972, and that's according to an Iowa State News release. The cannon could represent, quote, a significant part of Ames history, and that's according to Iowa State Facilities Construction Manager Claire Vollman, and he said this in a release. The cannon has been with Alpha Sigma Phi for nearly 60 years. A touchdown cannon has belonged to the fraternity since 1967. A group of brothers led by alum Dave Harner pooled $85 and 200 hours of work to get the first touchdown cannon, according to a 2017 article from the Iowa State Daily. The brothers shoot off the cannon in the south end zone of Jack Trice Stadium every time the Iowa State football team scores a touchdown. The cannon was replaced in 1980, 8 years after the original was stolen in 1972. More than 300 loads of sediment have been removed from Lake Laverne as of June 25th, Vollman said in the press release. And he added, we continue to haul out the soils and are getting ready to make this lake a lot deeper. It will be better for the wildlife and the overall experience around the lake. When the project began, it was estimated that more than 1,000 loads of sediment would be removed before the excavation could be completed. He said that the shoreline will be rebuilt with new limestone in the fall to give it a fresh look. Fortman said crews could find more items in the lake since the sediment layer, quote, was not churned, end quote, the last time the lake was dredged in the 80s. Fortman said, "This lake is really important to the university, and that makes this work special. Going down one layer at a time is exciting, and we look forward to finding more things." The Lake Laverne Restoration Project is being supported by a $3 million donation from Iowa State University Emeritus Dean and Professor Lob Hira. The gift is in honor of his late wife, Tahira Hira, an Emeritus Professor of Personal Finance and Consumer Economics at Iowa State, who passed away in January 2025. She served Iowa State University for more than 30 years as a faculty member and university administrator, retiring in 2014. The new walking bridge, anchored near the southwest corner of the lake, will be named in her honor, and the park surrounding Lake Laverne will be named the Tahira K. Hira Park. The project is also supported by a $1 million gift commitment from Iowa State alumnus Dector Duhon. He also provided a 5-to-1 match for every dollar contributed to the Lake Laverne Restoration Fund in honor of the 5th Forever True Day, Iowa State's annual day of giving that occurs in April. Dan?
0: All right. Thank you, Pat. I've got two smaller articles to wrap up the metro in Iowa. The first is Blank Park Zoo welcomes special delivery with flippers. This is written and reported by Lucia Chang of the Des Moines Register. Blank Park Zoo's newest residence is new in Iowa through some unconventional means, FedEx. Now that's what you call a successful delivery. Walnut is a 4-year-old male harbor seal born at the Los Angeles Zoo. He arrived safely in Iowa on June 9th after a flight from Los Angeles to Omaha with a stop in Memphis. He rode from Omaha to Des Moines in a Blank Park Zoo vehicle. Blank Park Zoo Chief Animal Officer Jay Tetzloff said, quote, "After we loaded Walnut into our vehicle, I had to sign the FedEx delivery paperwork like with any other FedEx shipment. It's not every day you sign for a harbor seal. It was a fun reminder of the incredible collaboration that made this move possible," end quote. Blank Park Zoo, with the help of the Association of Zoos and Aquariums, collaborated with FedEx, the Los Angeles Zoo, and SeaWorld San Diego to bring Walnut to his new home. Walnut arrived after the death of Ross, a longtime beloved harbor seal who passed on May 26th. Walnut is expected to join California sea lions Zoe and Meatball in Blank Park Zoo's Hub Harbor in July. The final article for Metro in Iowa today is State sentences delivered after body found in Newton home last year. This is written and reported by Nora Judson of the Des Moines Register. On June 9, 2025, 66-year-old Tommy Lee Meisner, Jr. was found dead inside a home at 1210 North 4th Avenue East in Newton. Four people were charged in his death, which authorities now say was likely caused by a drug overdose. One suspect now awaits a federal trial on drug possession charges and faces up to 10 years in prison. Jeffrey Allen Stevens, age 53, of Newton, Scott Ray Mabrier, 63, of Des Moines, Thomas Patrick Olofsson, 47, of Hudson, and Alicia Ann Buell, 36, of Des Moines, were charged with abuse of a corpse, a Class C felony, and obstruction or of prosecution or defense, an aggravated misdemeanor. Meisner's death has been under investigation for the past year. An affidavit from Special Agent Colin Strickland with the Federal Drug Enforcement Administration, or DEA, filed February 5th, charged Mabrier with possession with intent to distribute a controlled substance. According to Strickland's affidavit, the DEA had identified Mabrier as distributor of methamphetamine in the Des Moines metropolitan area through an investigation into drug trafficking organization. After Buell and Olofsson were arrested on June 9, 2025, investigators searched the car they were driving, a white Jeep belonging to Mabrier. Inside, they found traces of what was later determined to be methamphetamine on the front passenger floorboards, according to the affidavit. More traces of methamphetamines were found in a plastic bag that had fallen out of the car and into the grass. When Maybrier was arrested later that day, authorities found more methamphetamines on him and took him into custody for possession of a controlled substance. Questioning led to a search of Stevens' residence, where they found Misner's body. Strickland's affidavit confirms that Misner most likely died from a drug overdose. Stevens was taken into custody on June 10, 2025. All four suspects have pled guilty to state charges. Stevens was convicted on misdemeanor charges of harassment of public officers or employees, receiving 30 days incarceration, which has since been served. Olofsson is serving up to 2 years in jail for aggravated misdemeanor charge of obstruction of prosecution or defense. He was denied probation. Buell also was convicted on misdemeanor charges of harassment of public officers and employees and was fined $105. Maybrier will serve up to 10 years in jail for felony abuse of a corpse and was also denied probation. Federally, Maybrier is facing charges of conspiracy to sell, distribute, or dispense a controlled substance. His trial has been set for September 28th.
1: Thanks, Dan. We'll now return our attention back to the main section of the Register. On the first page, its headline is Mediators Work to Preserve Fragile U.S.-Iran Peace Accord. This is a story from Reuters. Iranian and U.S. technical teams working on the implementation of an interim peace deal are expected to meet in Doha in the coming days, a source told Reuters. On June 29th, after tit-for-tat weekend strikes threatened to derail the fragile accord, mediators have established communications channels to de-escalate any incidents, and technical talks are set to continue, the source, with knowledge of the discussions, added. A senior Iranian source said there would be a meeting in Doha, Qatar, on June 30th, but unlike previous technical talks between Tehran and Washington, Switzerland, the focus would be on managing the Strait of Hormuz and de-escalating tensions. President Donald Trump confirmed in a social media post that there would be a meeting in Doha that day, but gave no details. The United States and Iran signed a 14-point memorandum of understanding aimed at ending 4 months of conflict on June 17th, under which both sides agreed to cease hostilities and reopen the strait, through which a fifth of the world's oil and liquefied natural gas typically transits. Closure of the waterway sent oil prices to above $100 a barrel, pushing up global inflation and causing a political headache ahead of midterm elections for Trump, who touted falling oil and gas prices in a series of other early morning posts on June 29th. The accord paves the way for 60 days of more in-depth talks on thornier issues such as Iran's nuclear program, although both sides have given conflicting accounts as to what was agreed. Iranian President Masoud Pezeshkian said on June 29th that $6 billion out of $12 billion of assets frozen in Qatar would be released following the accord and returned to Iran, Iranian state media reported. He described the memorandum, which includes waivers for sanctions on Iran's oil and petrochemical sectors, as, quote, a great victory for the Iranian people, end quote. The senior Iranian source said Doha and Tehran were in the final stages of agreeing on technicalities for the release of the first $6 billion of frozen assets, which he said would be issued in two tranches. Oil prices rose on June 29th, with Brent crude futures up almost 1% after the weekend tension highlighted the fragility of the U.S.-Iran accord. White House Press Secretary Carolyn Leavitt told Fox News on June 29th that U.S. Envoy Steve Witkoff and Jared Kushner would fly to Doha this week for high-level meetings, which would take place alongside technical talks. Leavitt added, quote, as far as we're concerned, we're holding up our end of the ceasefire. Violence will be met with violence, end quote. But in an indication of uncertainty around the interim deal, Iran's Deputy Foreign Minister Kazam Garibaldi said on June 29th, before Trump's post, that technical working group meetings were not scheduled for this week, according to Iran's Tasma news agency. Consultations with Qatar, including on following up on the implementation of the other side's commitments, were continuing as usual,

0: when we are no longer able to be reasonable and will be forced to militarily complete the job that we very successfully started. If that happens, the Islamic Republic of Iran will no longer exist. About an hour after Trump's post, Kuwait's army said its air defenses were responding to missile and drone attacks, while Bahrain said sirens had sounded there. Iran's Islamic Revolutionary Guard Corps said U.S. strikes had violated the ceasefire and that American bases in the region would, quote, experience hell in the coming days, end quote. Meanwhile, Lebanon's parliament speaker, Nabih Berri, a key ally of Iran-backed Hezbollah, has cast doubt on a U.S. brokered agreement between Lebanon and Israel aimed at holding a parallel war there. Berri warned on June 29th that the deal could lead to attempts to divide Lebanese and said it would not be implemented. Israeli artillery shelled an area near the border in southern Lebanon on June 29th, according to Lebanese state news agency, and the sound of a drone buzzed over Beirut. According to Reuters reporters, Israel has occupied a swath of southern Lebanon in a war with Hezbollah that began on March 2nd when the group opened fire at Israel after Iran came under U.S.-Israeli attack. The latest round of conflict in Lebanon began after Hezbollah struck Israel early in the war in what it said was support of its backer Iran. Israel's response has led to mass displacements and more than 4,000 deaths in Lebanon. Tehran has said that ending that conflict and withdrawing Israeli troops from the south of Lebanon are an integral part of any deal struck with the United States to end the wider war that began with U.S.-Israeli strikes on Iran on February 28th. Dan?
1: All right. The next article from page 2A is South Korea Eyes AI Chip Dominance. This is written and reported by several reporters of the Reuters Network, Joyce Lee, Hunju Jin, and Hee-kyung Yang, and this is Dateline Seoul. South Korea on June 29th laid out a sweeping industrial strategy centered on semiconductors and artificial intelligence as President Lee Jae-myung unveiled over $576 billion in chip investment to secure global dominance and rebalance growth. The plan, anchored by Samsung Electronics and SK Hynix, marks Lee's boldest push yet to align South Korea's AI and chip ambitions with his pledge to narrow domestic regional disparities and revive economies beyond the Seoul metropolitan area. Flanked by the chiefs of the world's two biggest memory chip makers, Lee cast the initiative as a, quote, great leap forward, end quote, centered on the triple axis of semiconductors, physical AI, and data centers. He's quoted as, we must secure the core elements of AI faster than any other country, end quote, the president said in a televised address. Samsung and SK Hynix will invest $518.3 billion to build two new chip fabrication sites each in South Korea's southwest region, Industry Minister Kim Jong-kwon said. Lee said the country's southwestern city of Gwangju and South Jeolla province will invest up to $13 billion in the projects. A further 81 trillion won, $52.5 billion is expected for a chip package cluster in the Chungcheong area near Seoul. Lee said, quote, to meet the rapidly increasing demand for semiconductors, we need to quickly complete the production hubs that are currently under construction, end quote. And he goes on to say, at the same time, we must secure overwhelming production capacity in advance through large-scale new investments, including in the southwestern region. Existing sites centered around Yeonjin and Pyeongtaek have already reached their limits, end quote. Lee said the Southwest will host major chip production clusters, drawing abundant, underused power. Industry experts say diversifying chip investment beyond Seoul could ease infrastructure bottlenecks, but warn that building cutting-edge fabs requires vast electricity and water, advanced logistics, deep supplier networks, and highly skilled labor, elements that may not scale quickly enough in a new region to meet surging AI demand. Lee Jung-ho, a professor at Seoul National University's Department of

0: Electrical and Computer Engineering, is quoted as saying, "To execute something of this magnitude properly requires an extraordinary amount of deliberation. I am sure there has been extensive internal review, but from the outside it still appears to be moving too fast." End quote. Then he goes on to say, "It would be ideal if demand remained strong for the next 20 or 30 years, but no one can know that with certainty. If demand were to decline, the consequences would be severe." South Korea is emerging as a major winner from the surge in global AI investment, driven by Samsung Electronics and SK Hynix commanding position in high-bandwidth memory chips essential to advanced AI processors. Their grip on HBM supply has made them central to the global push to develop more powerful AI systems. Both companies operate large semiconductor hubs in the Seoul metropolitan area. Industry Minister Kim also said the country will double dynamic random access memory output within 5 years by bringing forward construction of fabs in the Seoul metropolitan area to the mid-2030s. DRAM, D-R-A-M, DRAM, is a type of memory that is used to power electronics such as laptops and smartphones, and HBM is produced by stacking multiple layers of DRAM, or DRAM. Samsung Electronics Chairman J.Y. Lee said at the event that the company had selected Gwangju as a site for its new chip cluster, while SK Hynix's Chairman Choi Tae-won said the firm needed more time to finalize a site and secure infrastructure in the southwestern region. Choi says, "It took us 9 years for us to create a cluster in Yeonjin. Also, a chip factory requires massive land, power, water, and talent," end quote. Shares of Samsung and SK Hynix closed down 4.86% and 1.68% respectively on June 29th, with some analysts warning that the surge in investments could lead to a supply glut. Opposition politicians have sharply criticized Lee's Southwest chip hub, questioning whether the proposal is politically motivated, given that 85% of the voters in the region backed Lee in last year's presidential election. The announcement comes as Lee's approval rating has slid for 6 weeks to 46.5%, according to pollster Real Meter. The president defended the proposed Southwest chip hub in a series of X posts over the weekend, rejecting criticism that it favors a liberal stronghold. In addition to chips, Science Minister Bae Kwon-hoon said South Korea is aiming to invest about $356 billion in AI data centers by 2029 and more than $658 billion by 2035, while decentralizing infrastructure to support regional growth beyond the capital. Seoul also plans a robotics and parts cluster in Samgyeon on the west coast, where Hyundai Motor has invested to rival humanoid robotics advances in countries like China. Pat?
1: Thank you, Dan. Our next story is entitled "Some New Student Loan Caps Paused." Medora Lee of the USA Today wrote this article. A Department of Education change to the definition of who's considered, quote, professional, unquote, for student loan purposes is on pause, but borrowers shouldn't get too comfortable, education experts say. Other changes are still going into effect July 1st. A federal judge said late on June 25th that the department's narrowing of the definition of a, quote, professional, end quote, degree when determining eligibility for higher student loan limits was likely not allowed without a change from Congress. Under the department's new rule, only 11 degrees made the cut for federal student loan limits of $50,000 annually and $200,000 over a lifetime. Many people were unpleasantly surprised to see that fields such as nursing, accounting, architecture, and physical therapy were excluded from the professional category and given loan limits of $20,500 annually and $100,000 over a lifetime. Schooling for occupations like physician associates, nursing, and accounting could cost more than that, experts said. Jennifer Finetti, Director of Student Advocacy at Scholarship Owl, said, "The challenge for many graduate students is that their degree cost is likely to exceed these caps." The court pause makes eligibility for higher loan caps temporarily uncertain. That's according to Stacy McFetris, Senior Director of Education Finance at Bright Horizons. She said while the guidance is unclear, it appears institutions may continue to rely on the prior definition of professional degree unless or until the court rules otherwise. Given the timing, students should proceed as planned for the upcoming academic year. A department spokesman for the spokesperson for the Department of Education said, "This order allows the Department of Education to enforce the statutory professional degree definition in loan caps. The Department of Education is reviewing the order and will take appropriate action." But although the judge's ruling temporarily blocked the use of the new definition, families should continue as planned because broader, sweeping student loan changes set for July 1st are still happening, experts said. They include the end of Graduate Plus loans, which allowed borrowing up to full cost of attendance. There also are new federal borrowing caps. Graduate student loans will be capped at $20,500 annually, with a lifetime limit of $100,000. Professional students have a $50,000 annual cap and lifetime limit of $200,000. The combined graduate and professional degree lifetime limit is $257,500. Parent PLUS loans are capped at $20,000 per student per year with a lifetime limit of $65,000 per dependent student. The final say on which degree qualifies as professional may take a while, experts said. Organizations that filed suit in May still welcome the temporary halt. Valerie Fuller, president of the American Association of Nurse Practitioners, one of the plaintiff organizations, said, "This is an important step for nurse practitioner students as well as the future healthcare workforce and the patients who depend on them for access to care." Dan?
0: All right, we just have a little bit of time here before we move to today's birthdays. So I'm going to read from the highlight state of the 50 states. Today's highlight state is Wisconsin. There's a photo that accompanies this article. It is from Milwaukee. "Like many works of art, there's more to the mural in Melvina Park than meets the eye. The paint that makes up vibrant scenes of flowers, green grass, and people in nature is also cleaning the air. It contains a mineral called zeolite, Z-E-O-L-I-T-E, that absorbs and traps certain air pollutants that harm human health. Called Breath of Promise, the mural is doing more than just filtering pollution. It's part education and part advocacy, representing residents' collective vision for the revitalized space within the city's 30th Street Industrial Corridor, an area they say that has been long neglected." There is a photo of the artwork and several people that were involved in it, and the mural was made as a, with this special type of paint that traps air pollutants. And with that, we'll move to birthdays.

All right, for today's IRIS listener birthdays, we have Marion Brown of Washington, Iowa, Charles Eldridge of Windsor Heights, Michael Sullivan of Waterloo. Happy birthday to the three of you. I hope you have a great day. For celebrity birthdays today, several names I don't know, but I'll read them. Hopefully you know some of these folks. Oceanographer and retired Navy Lieutenant Robert Ballard turns 84. Bassist Stanley Clark turns 75. Guitarist